total injured, including two police officers, as mentioned. Three, though, were in surgery, were being treated in surgery for gunshot wounds. Now, of course, very fluid. This all may change in a matter of minutes. And of course, we're going to learn a whole lot more in this news conference. But staggering to hear those numbers.

0: in surgery for gunshot wounds. Now, of course, very fluid. This all may change in a matter of minutes. And of course, we're going to learn a whole lot more in this news conference. But staggering to hear those numbers. A very wide scene that they have cordoned off there. They're really sort of clamping down in that area, making sure nobody gets in, nobody gets out as they continue their investigation, as the emergency response still continues on scene there hours later. And now we expect to hear from police. Got it?
1: Yeah, and Steve, you've covered so many of these things. Response looks absolutely massive. But at the same time, you're seeing the officers there at the beginning. They were rushing in. There was that sense of urgency. Yeah. It does seem like that is somewhat subsided. What do we know about how this may have ended?
0: Yeah, I mean, look, we don't know a whole lot about how it ended. We know, though, that police, you know, in situations like this, have to make sure that the scene is absolutely clear. That is generally police and long guns going door to door, apartment to apartment, whatever buildings are around there that may encompass the scene. They have to clear those buildings to declare it safe so investigators can do the work of finding out how this happened in the first place. We don't necessarily know, again, how it ended. Although, again, hearing from reporters who've been speaking to regular people, people who are witnesses, people who saw what happened, people who heard what happened, people who were in that square when it happened. Again, it sounded like this was a domestic dispute. There was a very loud argument, according to one woman who talked to a CARE reporter. That argument then escalated into something more. We don't know if that was necessarily gunfire, but we do know, of course, there was gunfire. One witness saying she heard maybe 35, 40 shots as police were getting on scene. Some of that, of course, could be exaggerated when you're in the heat of the moment, right? Your adrenaline is going. You don't necessarily know what's happened. I've been on so many scenes where the shooter was already, as we call it, down, and people keep reporting more, you know, shots have been fired. There's a shot in this direction, in that direction. Don't know what the situation is here yet. But of course, a lot of panic, a lot of worry, hearing a lot of gunfire, according to multiple witnesses who are talking to those reporters on the ground. Got it.
1: And Steve, as we see these images, I mean, there's so many buildings around, and it looks like, you know, some high rises as well, some parks there. What do we know about this area?
0: Yeah, I mean, this is a metropolitan, this is Minneapolis, huge city, metropolitan area, the downtown specifically, you know, a lot of people, I can't give you the numbers right now, a lot of people live in these areas. It looks like a residential apartment complex area. And in fact, what we've been hearing, again, from those witnesses talking to reporters is that this was likely in a residence, an apartment complex, some sort of living duplex situation or apartment complex situation that was involved in, again, a domestic dispute, which led to that police action being taken place. So imagine this is a place where people are stacked living together on top of each other in an apartment building. There's a lot of people around. And so police have even more work to do to make sure that an area like that is safe. I mean, look at that. You can see the buildings. Those look like living spaces. And so police have even more work to do to evacuate people, to make sure that the buildings are safe, to make sure the shooter is located or left the premises or is down because of the police action that was taken to make sure that nobody else can get hurt. Gotti.
1: Yeah. And we're getting word right now that CARE 11, our affiliate there in Minneapolis, is reporting that the shooter is down, is dead. We don't know if he shot himself or may have been killed by police. But again, that is the latest coming in from our affiliate there in Minneapolis. I don't know if we have an image coming in. We understand that there is supposed to be a press conference with the very latest that is to happen at any moment here. But again, it looks like that may be a live picture. Is this a live picture that we're looking at here, control room? This is a live picture here. So what we're going to do is we're going to listen in just a bit as soon as they start speaking, and we'll let you know the very latest from that scene. But Steve, we've been watching this again. So much chaos, so much confusion. We're hearing that from the affiliate that one person that a suspected shooter has been taken down. That seems to correspond with the images that we're seeing here, right?
0: It does, yeah. I mean, obviously, there doesn't appear to be the level of panic that we've seen in some of the other video with police. You've played that a few times. Police with the long guns, police in riot gear and shields, appearing to be directing people or leading people out of the building. That would have been in the immediate aftermath. If the suspect has been located, has been neutralized, of course, they'll go into a different posture. They'll start clearing the buildings, making sure that they corroborate, that there isn't

0: second suspect or a third suspect, that this wasn't some sort of conspiracy with multiple people, or if it involved maybe multiple shooters. That is work that happens immediately after that. And then, of course, trying to make sure that the public is informed of what happened, which I think we're about to hear from in a matter of minutes. One thing that struck me was just, again, just hearing the witnesses on Care 11, the broadcaster in Minneapolis, talk about just the level of what happened. What struck me was the amount of gunfire that each witness seemed to hear. That it wasn't just a single shot, two shots. It was, in one case at least, one woman saying at least a hail of gunfire. It sounded like almost a sheet of repeated fire. So this was obviously not an incident that is taken lightly. And of course, multiple people down, including multiple officers. Very serious situation for that city. Got it.
1: Yeah. Yeah, and again, I mean, this is a mass casualty event. We've got at least seven people shot, right?
0: Yeah. That is what constitutes a mass shooting. So it seems like we can't go more than a few months or an elongated period of time without these things happening. And here it is again in downtown Minneapolis. Mm-hmm. Minneapolis, of course. A city that has seen much with some of the police action, some of the ICE involvement that we've seen over the past few years. And then before that, of course, the George Floyd incident and protests that followed. That city has gone through it, and they continue to do so as we see so today. Gotti?
1: Yeah. And so, and Steve, help me recap this here. But as we understand it right now, seven people involved here. We are hearing from Care 11, the affiliate there in Minneapolis, that the shooter is down. We don't know if it was a self-inflicted gunshot wound, but we are getting some information. This press conference has started, so let's take a listen.
2: Impacted numerous lives. And the information I'm about to provide is preliminary and is subject to change. We will be providing updated information as it becomes available. At approximately 4:36 p.m. today, MPD officers were dispatched to a shooting at 15 East Grant Street. Initial information indicated that one person had been shot, and additional 911 callers reported hearing further gunfire. Officers began arriving at approximately 4:39 p.m. and entered the high-rise apartment building. Inside, officers encountered victims and heard additional gunfire. Officers followed the sound of gunfire to the upper floor of the building, and on that floor, officers encountered a haze that significantly limited their visibility. Three officers were injured, two of those by gunfire. The suspected shooter is deceased, and at this time, it is unknown how he died. Four additional people with apparent gunshot wounds were transported to Hennepin Healthcare, HCMC. One of those individuals died at the hospital. There was one additional individual who died at the scene. So in summary, there were four people transported, one died. There is one person who died at the scene, and the suspected shooter is also deceased at the scene. The three injured officers were taken to Hennepin Healthcare, HCMC. One officer sustained an apparent non-life-threatening gunshot wound to the leg. One officer, the last report that I had, was in surgery. And the third officer is being evaluated for an apparent non-life-threatening injury. The Minneapolis Police Department has called additional officers back to duty and is receiving assistance from the Minnesota State Patrol, Hennepin County Sheriff's Office, Metro Transit Police Department, St. Paul Police Department, Edina Police Department, the University of Minnesota Police Department, and the Plymouth Department to assist with 911 response and to maintain police coverage across the city. And for now, and for that, we are grateful for their assistance. As I mentioned, this is a tremendously tragic event. And our thoughts and prayers are with the families and the loved ones of those who lost their lives, with those who were injured, and with the injured officers and their families. I'm not going to field questions at this time, but we will have an additional press conference later tonight at which city officials will stand and give a briefing and an update at that time. I appreciate your patience for this, and thank you for your time.
3: You know what time for that, sir?
2: I don't. I'll let you know as soon as I can.
4: Would you hear a
1: police department there in Minneapolis, Minnesota, after this mass casualty shooting. We understand that two people have been killed. In addition to the shooter was also killed in some sort of exchange of gunfire with police. We don't know if the police were the ones that killed the shooter or he took his own life. But what we do know is that officers were responding to some sort of a domestic violence call. They made their way into a building. There were multiple shots that were fired. They made their way all the way up to a higher floor. And that's when they encountered some sort of haze and there was a fire fight with the suspect there. Steve Patterson is also monitoring the situation. He's been monitoring this ever since it broke. Steve, very interesting to hear the description there. No questions being fielded by the police department, but the way that they describe it, those officers made entry, responding to shots fired, responding to some sort of domestic violence incident, went all the way up some stairs, and it seems like some sort of haze. Could that be smoke? What do we know about that?
0: Could be smoke, could be gunpowder, it could be anything. I mean, it could be an ambush, which would be horrific to hear. Mm-hmm. But it is consistent with what we've heard from witness statements on the ground, talking to reporters who are talking, fanning out, trying to find out what happened here, is that police, again, responding to this domestic situation and become injured, coming upon gunfire as they make entry. Three officers injured, at least one was in surgery, as we heard. Interesting to hear, though, that four people transported, of those four, one dead, and then one person dying on scene as well. That is not including the gunman, the person who actually fired at police. We know that person is also dead, but we don't know how. So a brief update from police. It confirms a lot of what we sort of knew about the situation. And interesting to hear, too, that it's this high-rise apartment complex and police had to essentially go up the stairs, make entry, and then, as you mentioned, come upon this haze, which we don't know what it is, but obviously an incredibly dangerous situation they were walking into, and hopefully they're going to make full recoveries there. Got it.
1: Yeah. And again, we're expecting another update pretty soon. Hopefully the police department is going to be taking some questions. But again, the big question is, what did officers encounter when they came face to face with that gunman? Steve Patterson, really appreciate you following this for us. Thank you so very much. And now to the tensions being they're boiling over. They are still boiling over in the Middle East as we learn more about this aftermath of the latest strikes between the United States and Iran. And tonight we are getting images from Iranian state media that appear to show fragments from a weapon that they claim hit a wedding ceremony in southern Iran and killed at least four people. We're getting more video from the house where that ceremony was taking place. You can see behind me here, crushed poles, beams, some debris scattered throughout the ground. They are saying that that's the aftermath. CENTCOM says that they're looking into those strikes, and they confirmed that the United States military was conducting strikes in that area. Iran is placing the blame fully on the United States, saying they plan to respond with firmness. Now, bigger picture here, all of this is coming after both countries swapped intense strikes yesterday. The United States going after targets across southern Iran, and Iran retaliating by hitting U.S. bases across the Gulf. Meanwhile, the president says he is ready for more.
3: We blew up much more than their radar last night. It was a very heavy attack last night. And we're prepared to do another one anytime we want.
1: Keir Simmons has the latest from the region.
4: Hey there, Gadi. Iranian state television showing what it says tonight is the aftermath. In one part of that video being shown on Iranian television, you see a woman's shoe and blood. Iranian state media saying still that four people have been killed. That's something that NBC News cannot verify, but Iranian television also showing images now of people in the hospital, including children, and images of what Iranian media say are parts of the missile that were fired. An Iranian official telling NBC News that the wedding party does not appear to have been the target. Instead, that was a radar installation 600 feet away, and that the innocent civilians killed was the result of an indirect impact by that U.S. strike. And U.S. Central Command is saying that it does not target civilians and that it is investigating. Meanwhile, Gadi, President Trump tonight is saying that the Iranian people should rise up. That's the first time that we've heard in some time from him encouraging Iranian people to take action against the Iranian regime. The regime itself, though, is accusing the U.S. because of those deaths at that wedding party. It's accusing the U.S. of war crimes. So rhetoric, tit for tat, not just in terms of the kinetic strikes that we saw overnight yesterday with the U.S. firing on Iran and Iran reciprocating against U.S. allies in this region, but also continuing difficult language from both sides. Gadi, it continues to be difficult to see how the U.S. and Iran can extricate themselves from all of this. The Iranian regime continues to insist that it should have charge over the Strait of Hormuz. It firing on ships around the Strait of Hormuz, as well as at bases where U.S. personnel have been stationed, was the reason that the U.S. says that it began these strikes, the two strikes in 3 days, and then, of course, leading to that retaliation by Iran. President Trump last night, when he launched these strikes, said that Iran should not retaliate or there will be bigger attacks on Iran to come. We shall see. Gadi?
1: Yeah, that hasn't happened yet. Keir Simmons, thank you. Meanwhile, the USS Abraham Lincoln, the United States aircraft carrier that just spent more than 260 days at sea, is finally in a port. That carrier pulled into Thailand after a very long deployment that put roughly 5,000 sailors and Marines right in the thick of the war with Iran. Lincoln has also been plagued with reports of the shortage of necessities for those on board, struggles with mental health. Now they're getting a brief break for a couple of days and for what one captain is calling R&R.
5: It's going to be nice for all the sailors to get to stretch their legs a little bit. I suggested they don't talk about work at all. You know, this is the first opportunity in quite a long time to get to enjoy and just relax.
1: Always good advice. Let's bring in NBC's Courtney Kuby, who's out there in Thailand. Courtney, you were there to see the ship finally pull into port after 9 months at sea and so much reporting on it. Looked a little rough for the wear, but is that's normal, right?
6: So, I mean, ships take damage during deployments, you know, things like rust and dirt. But I was really struck when I saw the Lincoln come in. The real difference here is that this deployment, that they were extended and they were on site in the Middle East for months with a relentless operational tempo that didn't allow them the chance to go into port. That's where they do things like clean the exterior of the ship. In some cases, they'll even repaint it in the places that are particularly dirty or rusty. So not having that opportunity for some of that maintenance is why the ships, when we saw it, it was so visibly battered as it was pulling into port yesterday, Gadi. But we had a chance to speak with the ship's commanding officer, and he said, look, they are excited that they're here in Thailand, and they're going to take the opportunity to do some of the maintenance that they just have not had the chance to do during the rest of this deployment. What are you the most excited about?
7: I just can't wait to see her smile. I can't wait to hear mom. I know that's the first thing she's going to say. I can't wait to hear her say mom.
6: And that was Shakira, the mother of a sailor, 25-year-old Jada, on the ship. She flew all the way from Newark, New Jersey, to reunite with her daughter. She's not seen her since November of last year, Gadi.
1: Nah, that's got to be such a good reunion for mom and daughter. And again, to pick up and fly all the way to Thailand just to get that hug after so much time. Meanwhile, if you could just remind us how in the fight the Lincoln was in Iran, how engaged were they?
6: So remember, when the Lincoln first left San Diego in November, they were actually heading here to the Pacific. Now, they were rerouted to the Middle East when the war in Iran was about to begin because the U.S. military, the CENTCOM, U.S. Central Command, wanted a second carrier strike group there to support the combat operations in Iran. So the Lincoln arrived in February, and they had a relentless operational tempo until they left station just a few weeks ago, Gadi. So they were doing things like combat flights and strikes inside Iran. They were enforcing the naval blockade of the Strait of Hormuz. And even in recent days, during this ceasefire or the time when the combat operations had ended, they were still shooting down Iranian projectiles that were being fired into the Strait of Hormuz and targeting commercial ships. So they've had a relentless operational tempo for the sailors and Marines on that ship. That's one of the reasons that we have heard so much about the living conditions on the ship. When you have an operational tempo like that, it's really difficult for those replenishment ships to get to the carrier and bring some really basic goods, things like toiletries, things like fresh fruits and vegetables. And at the same time, they weren't able to get mail at times for weeks. So that really takes a toll on the men and women of the crew when it's going for weeks and weeks at a time and they're working such long and difficult hours, Gotti.
1: Yeah, hopefully they'll be stateside soon. Courtney Kuby, thank you so much. Meanwhile, there are still a lot of questions over the specifics on President Trump's announcement of this sweeping new oil deal with Venezuela, given the United States a stake in oil fields holding about 65 billion barrels of reserves. Now, all of this is coming as high oil prices are top of mind here at home. NBC's Gabe Gutierrez is in Venezuela with more.
8: Tonight, the Trump administration is diving deeper into the Venezuelan oil business, what President Trump has called the biggest oil deal in world history, with more American companies, including Chevron, signing agreements to expand operations here.
9: Today is a historic day in the transformation of Venezuela and the expansion of the possibilities for the Venezuelan people.
8: The U.S., now in a joint venture with another private company, will get 100-year rights over 17 oil fields, with proven reserves of over 65 billion barrels. Venezuela's interim president, Delcy Rodriguez, now partnering with the U.S. after American forces captured Nicolas Maduro earlier this year. A U.S. official saying Venezuelan oil will hit the American market by November to help bring down U.S. gas prices, though some experts say it could take years. With the U.S. national average for gas now at $4.10 a gallon, from $3.40 in Indiana to $5.60 in California.
10: How can the administration say that this deal might help lower gas prices when it will likely take years to refine this oil?
11: Well, I mean, as soon as the oil leaves here, it goes directly to a refinery. Massively lower oil prices, that's a few-year prospect for sure. But I think it's putting downward pressure on oil prices today.
8: Venezuela is also still reeling from a massive earthquake in June.
10: Here in Caracas, months after that massive earthquake, the need is still overwhelming. This long line of Venezuelans gathered here early in the morning to register for government recovery benefits.
8: This woman told us her home had been destroyed, and she was still sleeping in a shelter with her two children. I'm desperate, she tells me. Tonight, many we spoke with here say they're supportive of this new oil deal with the U.S., but just hope some of the benefits trickle down to them. Gabe Gutierrez, NBC News, Caracas.
1: Gabe, reporting from Venezuela. Gabe, thank you. And almost 30 hours after the course of 5 days and still no verdict in the Lindsey Clancy trial, tonight the jury in Massachusetts is back home after once again telling the judge they were deadlocked, unable to reach a unanimous decision. And this time the judge read them something known as a dynamite charge. That's essentially this last-ditch kind of like Hail Mary attempt at getting everybody on the same page. Here's a bit of what he said.
12: There is no reason to suppose that the case will ever be submitted to 12 persons more intelligent, more impartial, or more competent to decide it, or that more or clearer evidence will be produced. And with this in mind, it's your duty to decide the case if you can do it conscientiously.
1: Meanwhile, complicating things a little bit more, a woman was arrested for alleged witness intimidation. You see it here. This is 56-year-old Dawn Light. She pled not guilty to the charge after reportedly trying to take pictures of the jurors outside of the courthouse yesterday. Let's get out to Emily Akeda at the courthouse in Plymouth, Massachusetts. Emily, talk to us about the last-ditch effort by the judge here. By law, this is the last time the judge can send them back to deliberate, right?
6: Yeah, that's right, Gotti. A last-ditch effort, as you said, a Hail Mary, with some exceptions, of course, that the jurors could consent to continue to deliberate or they could come forward with a question. But basically, that Tui Rodriguez charge, those instructions to the jurors can only be read once in Massachusetts court. And one of the things I found was really interesting that the judge had read to this jury, including 9 women and 3 men. He said, in part, you ought to pay proper respect to each other's opinions and listen with an open mind to each other's arguments as we now head into a sixth day of deliberation, Scotty.
1: And meanwhile, the woman arrested outside, Dawn Light, she's denying the charge. She's pled not guilty. What do we know about how all of that confusion went down?
6: Well, I certainly think it speaks to the national attention on this case, all of the eyes and the opinions. It's been so polarizing for so much of the country. What we know about 56-year-old Dawn Light is that she was arraigned today for witness intimidation. And the prosecutors say that they have surveillance video of her driving into the parking lot, not the one that I'm standing in, because this is the one that the media has access to, the public has access to, but it's on the other side. It's a restricted parking lot of the courthouse. And they say that she went there and that she allegedly filmed jurors. And so police had approached her. They asked to see her phone. And in her recently deleted photos, that's where they say they found pictures of jurors. Now, her defense pleading not guilty on her behalf. Here's more of what she had to say when she left the courthouse. Take a listen.
13: You thought you were going to see Lindsay?
14: I was going to. And I did.
13: When did you realize that you would film jurors?
14: I didn't.
6: And Dawn Light's next court appearance, Scotty, is in October.
1: Meanwhile, what's the latest from Clancy's defense team?
6: Yeah, so we heard him address a number of different things, including I asked him the question, are you concerned that this case is heading for a mistrial? To which he said that that is up to the jury. And he pointed out that the Tui Rodriguez charge, the instruction from the judge, has worked in the past. It sometimes works, is what he said. Here's more of what he said, looking forward to other possibilities as well. Take a listen.
15: I'm very proud of the jury. It's a tribute to the system. They're amazing. They're working very, very hard. Whatever happens with the case there, nobody can say that they haven't given it their all.
16: When do you start preparing for the possibility of a retrial?
15: I want to try it next week.
16: Really? Yeah. You would do it that soon and you feel ready?
15: Yep, absolutely.
6: And I will say, you can see some of that exhaustion on the jury's faces. Remember, they have been reviewing hundreds of different exhibits. They've heard from more than 80 different witnesses, so they're considering all of that testimony. And now jury deliberations are heading into a sixth day. Those deliberations, Scotty, will resume tomorrow morning.
1: Yeah, the emotional toll must be overwhelming. NBC's Emily Aketa. Thank you. And now let's bring in NBC News legal analyst Misty Maris. Misty, like day five, still no verdict, deadlocked yet again. What do you think that means? Are we inching closer towards a mistrial?
17: It does seem like a mistrial is going to be the conclusion of this case, Gotti. Of course, the jury could still come to a consensus. We did hear, as Emily said, the Tui Rodriguez charge was read today, and the judge laid out that they are a jury that is capable of making this determination. There is no better jury, and to listen to each other, but do not put aside their own convictions and be coerced into any sort of result, but to listen to the other side. But Gotti, this has been a working jury. Yesterday, we heard from the jury that they were deadlocked, then we didn't hear anything again until today. Day after lunch, which means the whole time they were hammering away at it. Now they've gone home today around 4 p.m. and they'll come back fresh in the morning, and we'll see if any progress has been made to come to a consensus.
1: Interesting. And this woman that was arraigned today, like, how serious of a charge of witness intimidation is she facing here? The pictures on her phone, possibly, allegedly, and then maybe in the deleted folder, like, well, what's she facing?
17: So it's aggravated witness intimidation, which is a significant charge that could carry up to a 20-year sentence. I think based on the facts here, it would be unlikely to be anywhere near that maximum. But it is something that's taken very seriously because remember, Gotti, when you're talking about witness intimidation, there's, of course, a sliding scale of what that means. However, something that's very important is that a jury does not feel intimidated, coerced, or scared into determining a case and not going with the evidence of the courtroom and instead being influenced by others. So if you have somebody who's taking pictures or taking video, that can absolutely impact inside the courtroom, which is why these laws are on the books. So that is certainly something that's taken seriously. And the judge also gave a very stern warning to say there's a court order about conduct both inside and outside of the court. And one thing is to keep those jurors safe, to keep those jurors anonymous.
1: Yeah, yeah. And, you know, like when we're seeing that crush of cameras there, any type of high profile case like this gets so much attention. What is new is all of the other people that come to see that with their cell phones. And there's so much confusion in that. But we see that now playing out here. NBC's Misty Maris, thank you so much. And parts of Texas picking up the pieces today after a tropical depression, Edward, hit that state, causing floods and massive damage. The remnants of that storm are continuing to drench parts of Texas. They've left about 50,000 people without power. You can see some of that flooding right there. This storm causing winds reaching as high as 70 miles an hour. Priscilla Thompson has more.
18: Tonight, Edward submerging parts of Texas. The storm unleashing torrential rain, as much as 20 inches falling in some areas. A flash flood emergency declared northeast of Houston before sunrise. High water rescue teams out in force. Home after home completely surrounded by water. And in the town of Livingston, multiple families and their pets rescued by boat. This woman says the water rose in an instant.
19: It flooded like that. It was a flash flood that happened.
18: And you've got all of this water running across this road, leaving the people who live back there cut off. This is what Robert Diaz saw when he woke up, with his wife screaming to get out.
20: We just got up and started getting everything together. I grabbed the dogs, put the dogs inside, because he was about to drown.
18: Dangerous winds also wreaking havoc. As East Texas gets soaked, more than 95 million from the plains to the mid-Atlantic are sweltering. In Chicago, a heat-related malfunction preventing this drawbridge from closing. Firefighters hosing it down to try to cool it. And in New York, the state fair forced to close for a time. Flooding rains moving through the Syracuse area.
21: Oh boy.
18: Severe storms rolling through the Northeast overnight. In Philadelphia, fans at a Bruno Mars concert sheltering in place as the system passed there.
22: As you can see right now, there are linemen who have finally been able to get onto those poles, working to restore power as there are tens of thousands across this part of the state still without electricity tonight.
1: Priscilla Thompson, thank you so much. Don't go anywhere. Coming up next, a trooper stops a wrong way driver with his own car. That video is just ahead. Plus, a different kind of AI chatbot. This one is one where behind the responses, a human is sitting there, not artificial intelligence at all. That's later this hour, so stay tuned. Also, if you see this QR code, feel free to scan through. You can chat with us anytime, live. Let us know what your thoughts are. That'll take you behind the scenes, streaming on YouTube, TikTok, and Twitch. Come on through.

0: Hey, welcome back. Here are some other headlines we are watching tonight. The parents of a five-year-old girl found dead in South Carolina were arrested on Tuesday. The girl was first reported missing on Sunday. She was found in the water near Pawleys Island. The parents each face charges of unlawfully placing a child at risk, willful abandoning of a child. According to their arrest warrants, they allegedly misled police during that search. And today, a judge granted the alleged ringleader of the Penn State cocaine trafficking ring a $250,000 bail during his preliminary hearing. His lawyer was arguing it was unfair. Other alleged ringleaders were granted release on bail, while his client was not. Prosecutors say the 14 people charged in connection to the scheme were involved in a coordinated and highly profitable cocaine trafficking operation inside two Penn State fraternities. And a 19-year-old gunman forced his way inside of a Virginia elementary school this morning. Police say they found that suspect dead from a self-inflicted gunshot wound at the scene. Everyone inside of the school was safely evacuated and reunited with their families. One adult staff member suffered a gunshot wound but has since been released from the hospital. Officials are investigating whether the gunman had any connection to that school. And an Air China flight out of New York's JFK Airport was canceled on Monday because of a refueling incident. A fuel truck drove away while two hoses were still attached. That caused fuel to gush from the aircraft's wing. Officials say one person was taken to the hospital with minor injuries. A dash cam video captured the moment a Colorado state trooper used his patrol car to stop a woman from driving the wrong way on a highway. That head-on crash successfully stopped the driver from hitting other cars. Oosh. State trooper was not seriously hurt. The woman was arrested and is facing charges for DUI and reckless driving. And turning now to some news from the NBA, the league has slapped a pretty massive fine on the Los Angeles Clippers over how much they paid a player way back in 2022. Now, the team is going to lose its next five first-round picks and pay a fine of $30 million. The league also suspended owner Steve Ballmer from the team or all team activities for 1 year. NBC's Liz Kreutz has more on the scandal and the NBA's response.
1: Tonight, a stunning move by the NBA, fining the Los Angeles Clippers $30 million and star player Kawhi Leonard $700,000, while also stripping the franchise of five first-round picks after ruling the team had circumvented the league's salary cap rules. The team's owner, former Microsoft CEO Steve Ballmer, also suspended for a year, with the NBA saying in part that Ballmer was knowingly seeking to help Mr. Leonard obtain off-court income opportunities. The NBA says their investigation into the Clippers began last year after the podcast Pablo Torre Finds Out reported that Leonard had an endorsement deal with a former fintech company called Aspiration, worth millions that had never been publicly disclosed.
2: This is a $28 million endorsement deal.
1: The NBA has a strict salary cap that limits how much teams can pay players at different levels. But the investigation found Leonard, through his representatives, pressured the Clippers to help him obtain outside income. Leonard, a two-time NBA Finals MVP, saying, "I accept full responsibility for lapses in judgment by people within my inner circle." The Clippers say it rejects the NBA's findings and will vigorously challenge these findings and penalties through every avenue available to us.
0: We'll see how that plays out. Liz Kreutz, thank you so much. And golf legend Tiger Woods was in court today, where he reached a plea deal with prosecutors over a DUI charge. This charge, stemming from that rollover car crash Woods had in March near his Florida home. NBC's Aaron Gilchrist has the details.
3: Tiger Woods arriving at a Florida courthouse today with his girlfriend, Vanessa Trump, not answering any questions, ultimately spending just minutes before a Martin County judge.
4: Yes.
3: Woods changing his not guilty plea on a DUI charge to a plea of no contest to a lesser charge of reckless driving. The golf champion was arrested in March after hitting a truck and rolling his SUV onto its side.
4: Looked down my phone and all of a sudden, boom.
3: Police footage shows Woods' encounter with officers where he passed a breathalyzer test, but officers said he looked impaired and refused a urine test. The state attorney saying despite the police assessment during the arrest, after consulting with toxicologists, he could not meet the burden of proof for a DUI charge.
5: There was insufficient proof.
3: Woods was once at the top of the golf world, winning five Masters titles, but being plagued by pain and multiple surgeries. The judge suspended his driver's license for 5 years. President Trump weighing in late today.
6: I told him that a long time. Why don't you get somebody to drive you? So he's going to have somebody drive him from now on.
3: Woods' lawyer also paid just over $2,000 in fines and fees before leaving court today, with the judge reminding Woods that if he's caught driving for any reason, he'll go straight to jail.
0: Aaron Gilchrist, thank you. And tensions between Ukraine and Russia are escalating tonight. Russian President Vladimir Putin is accusing Ukraine's Volodymyr Zelensky of state terrorism after Zelensky warned Russia, saying their airspace is getting more dangerous because of Ukrainian drones. That warning comes after another Russian missile attack killed at least 12 people in Kyiv and the surrounding areas. And it's all while Ukraine is bracing for a major Russian offensive ahead of the winter. NBC's Richard Engel has the latest.
7: Russia seems to be employing a new tactic in Ukraine to try and demoralize the population to get Ukraine to surrender, and that is by attacking as many targets as possible all the time. Civilian targets, military targets, not just at night, as they have been traditionally throughout the course of this war, but also during the day. And it reflects on the shortage of air defenses that Ukraine is suffering right now. Just today alone, here in Kharkiv, we've been hearing air raid sirens periodically all day long. Russia has also attacked just today a university, a food storage facility, a train. There are reports of at least a dozen people killed, according to Ukrainian officials. Ukrainian officials say that a main problem they have is the lack of Patriot missiles. They simply don't have enough of the expensive U.S.-made Patriot systems to stop incoming Russian fire, particularly the big Russian missiles that are now being fired frequently at Kyiv. Many people in Kyiv have never come under attack like this and felt so vulnerable and defenseless as they are right now. Ukraine's President Zelensky is vowing retaliation. He's vowing a new kind of retaliation. So an escalation coming, or a potential escalation also coming from Ukraine as well. President Zelensky said that airlines, international airlines, should be wary about entering Russian airspace because he is planning, and Ukraine is planning, a drone attack that would clog up Russian airspace, make Russian airspace incredibly dangerous, and make it difficult for Russian aircraft, civilian aircraft, to take off and land, bringing Russians some of the same kind of hardship that Ukrainians have been facing since the start of the war. So for the last 4.5 years since Russia invaded this country with the intention of trying to topple the government and take over the country, there haven't been any commercial flights here. Ukrainians have been forced to travel by road, take trains. Again, a train hit just today. But it's not clear if Ukraine intends to carry out this threat, or if it's some sort of psychological warfare. Ukraine does have the capability to carry out long-range strikes, including against Moscow, but swarming the airports, making it impossible for Russian planes to take off and land, would be a major development, a major escalation. Russian President Vladimir Putin called it state terrorism. We're expecting to hear more from Putin tomorrow when he chairs an economic summit in eastern Russia, in the city of Vladivostok. But President Zelensky said that just the threats of swarming Russian airports with drones and shutting them down has already caused some international carriers to cancel flights.
0: Richard Engel, thank you. And coming up in the future of everything, New York City is rolling out its AI plan in schools, including banning the tech in the classroom for students through eighth grade. More on that ahead, so stay tuned.

0: Hey, welcome back. In tonight's Future of Everything, it's AI versus education. As New York City, the nation's largest school system, has announced this one-year moratorium on a lot of the tech that students use between kindergarten and eighth grade. That policy is not going to allow artificial intelligence in the classroom until high school, and even then, it'll only be permitted in certain cases. The policy also recommends putting a limit on screen time and fully banning companion chatbots for all grades. Here's what Mayor Zoran Mamdani said about the new policy.
1: Children need their teachers and human connection in order to learn and in order to grow. And they need to develop skills alongside their peers, build relationships with their teachers, and wrestle with tough problems on their own. The tech industry wants us to believe that AI in early education is not only inevitable, but that it is necessary. We do not see it that way.
0: And Chris Glorioso from WNBC has more.
1: Just because technology is everywhere doesn't mean that it belongs everywhere.
2: In a major policy announcement just days before New York City schools reopened, Mayor Mamdani said pre-K through eighth graders in the nation's largest school district will now be banned from using AI tools. That means AI will be out of bounds for incoming eighth grader Felipe Hassoun.
3: Do you think a lot of students are going to use it anyway?
4: Yeah, probably, because it's helpful.
2: The city's new rules do allow for limited pilot programs introducing high school students to AI, but companion chatbots will be prohibited for all students. Meanwhile, city teachers will continue to be allowed to use AI for lesson planning, generating assignments and tests, but not for grading.
1: We are discontinuing the use of close to 40 different products that were in use in prior years that did have AI at the heart of those products.
2: And the policy goes beyond AI, capping the use of tablets and laptops to fewer than 45 minutes per day until high school. The new tech rules, applauded by Kelly Clancy, the founder of a group called Parents for AI Caution in Educational Spaces, though she questioned those AI pilot programs for New York City high school students.
5: They don't want to be guinea pigs for AI companies, right? And so even though we're so excited about what we've won for our youngest learners, we also need to bring that same sense of accountability to protecting our high schoolers as well.
6: So what do teachers think of these new rules for AI in New York City public schools? The United Federation of Teachers president issued a statement offering mixed reviews, praising the limiting of screen time for those youngest students, but calling for more details on how AI apps and platforms might be approved in the future. Gotti, back to you.
0: Chris Glorioso, thank you so much. Still to come, an AI chatbot is going viral, except instead of talking to artificial intelligence, the AI stands for average individual. We're going to explain that. But first, you got to see this. A man was rescued from inside of a garbage truck in San Francisco earlier today. Firefighters responded to a call after a bystander flagged down the driver, saying they heard screaming coming from the back of that truck. That rescue operation took about 2 hours, with rescuers having to dig through all those piles there to get him out. Whew. I'll be right back.

0: All right. So if you saw this on your screen, a lot of us might think, it's an interface, like a chat interface, right? I can drop my guard a little. I'm not talking to a human, right? Except, what if you were? Well, ChatTJB was a project made by Tucker Bryant, who put up ads like this, billboards like this, with this little AI footnote that says AI stands for average individual. See this little asterisk down here? Well, that average individual was him. And it's now on pause because demand got way too high, but he's hoping it made its mark. He's hoping that it showed people that they should be trusting themselves more, trusting machines less, regardless of who is actually on the other side of the machine, if anybody. So joining us now is the conceptual artist behind it all, Tucker Bryant. Tucker, thank you so much for being with us. I gotta ask, I mean, being on the receiving end of so many chats here, what surprised you about us humans the most?
1: Yeah, thanks for having me, Gadi. It's been interesting in a number of ways, but I think what's been most surprising has been that a lot of people seem to just want to have someone to talk to about really mundane things. Like questions people are asking are, you know, they range from what should I have for dinner or what should I do with my day off? And it seems like a lot of folks are just interested in knowing that an anonymous stranger on the other end cares enough to respond to even a question that inconsequential. So that's been really, really endearing to see.
0: Wow. How many people do you think knew it was a human, and how many people think, no, this is just some AI, some faceless, you know, machine on the other end?
1: Yeah, it's really funny, actually. There have been a lot of reporters who have sort of focused on this idea of the chatbot being revealed as being controlled by one person, which I understand because it looks like that from afar. But in reality, you know, I wanted people to know what I was doing from the beginning, which is why that asterisk is in there. And to be honest with you, the site only started getting traffic when people began posting the billboard with that context that Jill concluded. So I think the vast majority of people did know that they were talking to a human and were there kind of because of rather than in spite of the joke. But if there were people that managed to slip through without that context, they have my sincere apologies.
0: It's so interesting, again, because like so as this AI experiment continues to go on a societal level here, like we are talking to chatbots a little bit differently and we are sharing a little bit more of ourselves. And again, like just seeing that interface, it feels familiar to me, right? Were you surprised at how people opened up?
1: Yeah, it was surprising in a number of ways. You know, at first, people were just kind of trolling and asking questions that I think they knew I wasn't going to be able to answer well, like draw me a really photorealistic image of the Golden Gate Bridge or whatever. But then at some point, there was a question I received where someone said, I'm on the first night of my honeymoon and I don't feel totally relaxed. Is that okay? And then I realized, there's a different way that people are interested in interacting with this, which is just knowing that someone on the other end will respond or in some cases not respond if you just want to vent and know that someone is reading and hearing it. So that was also really a wholesome turn that the project was able to take at the time when volunteers started to become involved.
0: Wow, a wholesome turn and also somewhat, I don't know, not voyeuristic, but like that is pretty intimate to be in there, like asking how things are going on the honeymoon. I got to ask, like, what did you say? Like, what did that conversation end with?
1: Yeah, as a person who was not married, I did my very best to provide insight that was probably very average. It came from an average individual. I said something along the lines of like, you just came off this peak moment that you've been expecting and excited about, but also probably stressed about. The celebration was probably really intense, and now you're still celebrating, but it's a lot quieter. So I bet your nervous system will need a little extra time to adjust. And this is coming from an average individual, so your mileage may vary. But then I asked if the person was down to talk about it with their spouse. I think they responded, but I can't totally remember because by that point, there were like 50 other questions to respond to. So I was back on there with my thumbs.
0: Oh my gosh. I mean, hopefully those newlyweds are doing well. And yeah, even though you are not AI and you're just an average individual, just the thought that goes into that is something that I don't think AI will ever be able to replicate. What's the message that you're hoping that people take from this experiment here?
1: Yeah, I think I just want people to be a little bit more curious about their relationship to technology that's doing incredible things for people in a lot of ways. But that also, as you kind of alluded to at the beginning of this conversation, we're developing a sort of complicated relationship to. Our trust in is becoming complicated in ways that we may not be actively aware of even while we're using those things. And so I wanted people to be curious about how they're interacting with this technology. And also, I just want to make a couple people laugh at a time that feels kind of surreal and kind of weird to a lot of us.
0: Yeah, hopefully they appreciate it as much as we do. Tucker Bryant, thank you so very much for being with us. And that's going to do it for us tonight. I'm Gadi Schwartz. We'll see you here tomorrow. But until then, stay tuned to NBC News Now.
2: Tonight, the flash flood emergency in Texas after Tropical Storm Edward charged inland. Neighborhoods completely underwater, rescue teams rushing to save families by boat, dangerous winds knocking out power to tens of thousands. In the Northeast, powerful storms blasting the region. We're tracking it all. Breaking right now, a shooting in downtown Minneapolis. Police officers hit. Jurors still deadlocked in the Lindsey Clancy case. The judge sending them back one last time to try and reach a verdict. And this woman racing from the media after being arrested for filming jurors. Outrage over dash cam video of a trooper punching a man and pulling his hair, allegedly after a high-speed chase that hit 130 miles per hour. Wild SWAT standoff, a man shooting at a drone after allegedly firing at landscapers. Moments later, an armored vehicle rams the suspect in his tractor. What happened next? New York City banning students from using AI in the classroom until they get to high school. The mixed reactions coming in. And emergency room crisis? ER wait times surging across the country, with some patients waiting more than 24 hours for a hospital bed. We'll tell you what's driving those delays. Plus, the airport that wants to bring back goodbyes at the gate, how you could get through TSA without a plane ticket. Top story starts right now. Good evening. We are coming on the air tonight with breaking news out of Minneapolis. Multiple law enforcement agencies responding to reports of an active shooter in the downtown area. We're just learning that Hennepin County Medical Center says they received six victims and at least one person has died. The details and the images just coming into our newsroom tonight. Eyewitness video capturing the chaotic scene.

0: deepened significantly since the last 20 or 30 minutes that we spoke. You talked about Governor Walz Wang, and he said he's praying for first responders right now. If that gives you a sense, Tom, we know that two police officers were involved initially in the shooting. As far as the information that you just mentioned, according to Hennepin County Medical Center, six people were admitted to the hospital, one of whom has died at this point. Not clear at all whether or not that is a police officer or if any of the people who were admitted were officers. But there is an evident, very large police presence. What you're looking at right now, these aerial views, are near the convention center in downtown Minneapolis. On the ground level, Tom, we're seeing just what looks like SWAT-type vehicles coming in, just a huge presence of law enforcement, state and local law enforcement. And so just we don't know at this point whether or not there is still an active shooter or not. And I think that's what I would emphasize in all of this, is not a single police or government entity so far has weighed in to say whether or not they are still searching for a shooter. Putting that to the side for a second, we also know that according to Care 11, our NBC affiliate in Minneapolis, the University of St. Thomas, which has campuses both in St. Paul and in Minneapolis, did push an alert out, according to them, to their students to say that there was one person in custody. But again, we don't know how many people police are looking for. We don't know the extent of how many victims there might be, just that Hennepin County, as we're coming on air here in Top Story, did just confirm six people in the hospital, one person dead, and a governor right now who is praying for the first responders who were involved in the response to this tragedy.
1: The Twin Cities have dealt with so many high-profile shootings over the last few years. We hope people are okay there. But again, you said six people in the hospital, at least one person has died. We're going to stay on top of this, Sam. We thank you for that report. We're going to move on now to the flash flood emergency in Texas after Tropical Storm Edward ripped through the Gulf Coast. Drone footage showing roads in Hardin County completely submerged, some areas getting nearly 2 feet of rainfall in just hours. This entire family saved from those rapidly rising waters. They say it all happened in an instant. And at this hour, the Northeast also on alert for new storms. Parts of New York State on tornado watch right now. Priscilla Thompson reports from the storm zone in Texas.
2: Tonight, Edward submerging parts of Texas. The storm unleashing torrential rain, as much as 20 inches falling in some areas. A flash flood emergency declared northeast of Houston before sunrise. High water rescue teams out in force. Home after home completely surrounded by water. And in the town of Livingston, multiple families and their pets rescued by boat. This woman says the water rose in an instant.
3: It flooded like that. It was a flash flood that happened.
2: And you've got all of this water running across this road, leaving the people who live back there cut off. This is what Robert Diaz saw when he woke up, with his wife screaming to get out.
4: We just got up and started getting everything together. I grabbed the dogs, put the dogs inside, because he was about to drown.
2: Dangerous winds also wreaking havoc. As East Texas gets soaked, more than 95 million from the plains to the mid-Atlantic are sweltering. In Chicago, a heat-related malfunction preventing this drawbridge from closing. Firefighters hosing it down to try to cool it. And in New York, the state fair forced to close for a time. Flooding rains moving through the Syracuse area.
5: Oh boy.
2: Severe storms rolling through the Northeast overnight. In Philadelphia, fans at a Bruno Mars concert sheltering in place as the system passed there.
1: All right, Priscilla Thompson joins us tonight from Livingston, Texas. Priscilla, we can see the rain still coming down there, that tree down behind you. There's an active weather threat right now.
6: Yeah, Tom, still a lot going on here. You still have these massive trees that are down throughout the area, down power lines, and you have this rain that is continuing to come down. We have a flash flood emergency in effect here for at least the next hour and a half, and there's more extreme rain that's going to be coming across East Texas through the night into the early morning tomorrow. So this threat is not over just yet. Tom?
1: Okay, Priscilla Thompson, we thank you for that. Now to the closely watched murder trial of Lindsay Clancy. The jury once again saying they're unable to reach a verdict in the case against the mom accused of killing her young kids. The judge urging them to try one last time. Emily Aketa is at the courthouse where this case could soon be headed for a mistrial.
7: A reasonable one.
8: Despite 5 days of deliberations, tonight the future of accused murderer Lindsay Clancy remains unclear, with the jury telling the judge for now a second time.
7: Saying after much deliberation, we are still unable to come to a unanimous decision.
8: Prompting this last-ditch effort by the judge called the Tui Rodriguez charge, instructing the nine women and three men to try again.
7: In conferring together, you ought to pay proper respect to each other's opinions and listen with an open mind to each other's arguments.
9: Is this the last

0: the judge can deploy at this point?
1: Yes, absolutely. He is now reminding the jurors how important they are to this process and subtly reminding them of how expensive it is and how much time it took.
2: Jurors have been poring over hundreds of exhibits and testimony from more than 80 witnesses, trying to decide whether Clancy intentionally murdered her three children in 2023, or if she was not in control of her actions and shouldn't be held criminally responsible in a case that swept social media and polarized the country.
3: Dawn, why were you filming?
4: Because I wanted to see Lindsay.
2: Today, 56-year-old Dawn Light was arraigned for allegedly taking photos of jurors in a restricted employee parking lot.
5: The sanctity of the judicial system is at risk because of her actions.
2: Light pleaded not guilty to witness intimidation and called the incident a misunderstanding. The retired nurse briefly addressing the media before running off.
6: All right, Emily joins us now from outside the courthouse in Plymouth. So, Emily, the defense is already speaking about a possible retrial.
0: Yeah, Tom, that's right. The defense addressing a couple of things. I asked him if he was concerned we could be heading for a mistrial, to which he said that it's up to the jury. But he did note that the Tui Rodriguez charge, the instruction, has made a difference for some cases in the past. When asked, though, about if he's prepared for a retrial, he said he's ready to try the case again next week, Tom.
6: Okay, we're going to have to wait and see what happens. Emily, thank you for that. American sailors serving on the USS Abraham Lincoln back on land tonight for the first time in 286 days. The aircraft carrier docking in Thailand after the longest stretch at sea in Navy history. Courtney Cuby is there on the ground pressing the ship's commanding officer about concerns over living conditions on board.
7: A record long stretch at sea is now over. That's the USS Abraham Lincoln aircraft carrier pulling into port in Thailand Wednesday. It spent over 280 days on the ocean, an all-time high for the Navy. More than 5,000 sailors and Marines now getting their first break in over 9 months. Their time marked by concerns about conditions on the Lincoln. The conflict made resupplying the vessel dangerous, so sailors went long stretches with limited delivery of mail and food, including fruits and vegetables. We asked the captain about those concerns.
0: How did you handle that as the captain of the ship?
8: I think a lot of that is, you know, a little bit overblown. The one thing that's a little different is the fresh fruit and vegetables. But other than that, it was very standard.
7: Long days without basic comforts also prompted questions about mental health of the crew, with one sailor rescued after falling overboard.
8: People having great days. Some people are having a little bit of a rough time. And this is my 11th deployment. I would say well within the bounds of normal, you know, is kind of what I saw.
7: Shakira Fairfax flew here from Newark. Her daughter Jada is a sailor on the ship. She said after the war started, there was a long period of silence from Jada.
9: It was an uncertain time. It was a scary time, but she has a support system.
0: What are you the most excited about?
9: I just can't wait to see her smile. I can't wait to hear her say, "Mom."
6: I'm sure there are so many families across the country that want to hold their kids again, just like the ones we saw there. Courtney Cuby joins us now from Thailand. So, Courtney, when do those sailors and Marines head back home?
0: So they get 4 days of leave here. It's actually 3 days per sailor, and then 1 day of that they'll be on duty on the ship, because the reality is they can't just abandon the ship even though it's in port. So they're splitting their time here between duty and free time. Once they finish up that on Sunday, they'll start their journey back to San Diego. They already started it a couple of weeks ago on their when they left the Middle East, but they may get another port visit for more maintenance. You know, we had a chance to speak with the captain, as you just saw, and I asked him specifically about that. He said, look, one of the reasons that the ship needs repainting right now is they couldn't pull into port for months and months during this deployment. So they want to take advantage of a potential other port visit, maybe repaint the ship before they make their way back to San Diego. They should arrive there in just a few weeks, Tom.
6: Okay, great news for them. We thank you for that, Courtney. Now to the new deal between the U.S. and Venezuela over oil. President Trump says it will send tens of millions of barrels to the U.S., but how soon could it lower prices at the pump? Gabe Gutierrez is in Caracas pressing the U.S. Energy Secretary for answers.
10: Tonight, the Trump administration is diving deeper into the Venezuelan oil business, what President Trump has called the biggest oil deal in world history, with more American companies, including Chevron, signing agreements to expand operations here.
11: Today is a historic day in the transformation of Venezuela and the expansion of the possibilities for the Venezuelan people.
10: The U.S., now in a joint venture with another private company, will get 100-year rights over 17 oil fields, with proven reserves of over 65 billion barrels. Venezuela's interim president, Delcy Rodriguez, now partnering with the U.S. after American forces captured Nicolas Maduro earlier this year. A U.S. official saying Venezuelan oil will hit the American market by November to help bring down U.S. gas prices, though some experts say it could take years. With the U.S. national average for gas now at $4.10 a gallon, from $3.40 in Indiana to $5.60 in California.
3: How can the administration say that this deal might help lower gas prices when it will likely take years to refine this oil?
12: Well, I mean, as soon as the oil leaves here, it goes directly to a refinery. Massively lower oil prices, that's a few-year prospect for sure. But I think it's putting downward pressure on oil prices today.
10: Venezuela is also still reeling from a massive earthquake in June.
3: Here in Caracas, months after that massive earthquake, the need is still overwhelming. This long line of Venezuelans gathered here early in the morning to register for government recovery benefits.
10: This woman told us her home had been destroyed, and she was still sleeping in a shelter with her two children. I'm desperate, she tells me. Tonight, many we spoke with here say they're supportive of this new oil deal with the U.S., but just hope some of the benefits trickle down to them. Gabe Gutierrez, NBC News, Caracas.
6: Tonight, back here at home, we're also following breaking news rocking the basketball world. The NBA dropping historic penalties on the L.A. Clippers, including banning the team's owner for a year, accusing them of, quote, flagrant violations of the league's salary cap rules. Liz Kreutz explains.
13: The long two is in route. Oh, put it in the highlight reel. Kawhi Leonard is on one.
14: Tonight, a stunning move by the NBA, fining the Los Angeles Clippers $30 million and star player Kawhi Leonard $700,000, while also stripping the franchise of five first-round picks after ruling the team had circumvented the league's salary cap rules. The team's owner, former Microsoft CEO Steve Ballmer, also suspended for a year, with the NBA saying in part that Ballmer was knowingly seeking to help Mr. Leonard obtain off-court income opportunities. The NBA says their investigation into the Clippers began last year after the podcast Pablo Torre Finds Out reported that Leonard had an endorsement deal with a former fintech company called Aspiration, worth millions that had never been publicly disclosed.
15: This is a $28 million endorsement deal.
14: The NBA has a strict salary cap that limits how much teams can pay players at different levels. But the investigation found Leonard, through his representatives, pressured the Clippers to help him obtain outside income. Leonard, a two-time NBA Finals MVP, saying, "I accept full responsibility for lapses in judgment by people within my inner circle." The Clippers say it rejects the NBA's findings and will vigorously challenge these findings and penalties through every avenue available to us.
6: Liz Kreutz joins us now. Liz, are we hearing anything from Ballmer?
0: Yeah, Tom, we are hearing from his attorney tonight. He sent a letter to the league, and in it, he is calling this investigation flawed and a witch hunt. But we should say this even extends beyond Steve Ballmer. The penalty, two top executives for the Clippers have also been suspended without pay, one for 6 months, one for a year. They're vowing to fight this, but the NBA says that their investigation found this was actually not an isolated incident. They said they, quote, found a pattern of misconduct and multiple significant rules violations. And, Tom, that this organization has previously violated salary cap rules before. Now, we should say, as far as the player at the center of this, Kawhi Leonard, it was announced he was going to be traded over the summer to the Raptors in Toronto. Our team here at NBC that's been reporting this story out says that as of now, it appears that that trade is still expected to happen, Tom.
6: Okay, Liz Kreutz for us. We're going to turn now to the possible cancer treatment breakthrough. The landmark drug just approved by the FDA to treat pancreatic cancer is showing promising signs of treating lung cancer in a new study. Ann Thompson is following this one for us. And Ann, this could be a game changer for those fighting lung cancer.
16: It certainly could, Tom. And the results, these initial results, are really encouraging, according to researchers. This study involves the drug daraxonrasib, and that targets a mutation in advanced pancreatic cancer. And now it's being looked at that in the most common form of lung cancer. Though small, the study shows promise for this daily pill. It shrunk tumors in 31 to 37% of patients, depending on the dose, and it resulted in overall survival of 8 to 16 months. That's a significant improvement over chemotherapy. Almost all the patients had side effects, including a distinctive rash. This is nowhere near FDA approval yet. The next step is a much bigger trial and something we're all going to keep a close eye on.
6: Okay.
16: This is really promising.
6: It could be. It could be. We thank you for that. We're back in a moment with the investigation into an arrest after an alleged high-speed chase. Law enforcement seen pulling a man by his hair and punching him in the face. What we're learning about this. Plus, cracking down on AI in the classroom. America's largest school system now banning the tech for younger students. The impact and reaction tonight. And an incredible roadside rescue, a crowd of people working together to save a woman pinned under a car. We'll show you that ahead on Top Story.

0: We're back now with video of a violent arrest in Arkansas. Police body cam footage showing an officer punching and pulling a man by his hair. The arrest happening after a high-speed chase that reached 130 miles per hour. Shaq Brewster reports.
1: Tonight, this use of force capture on dash cam video following a high-speed pursuit in Arkansas is under review.
2: Crawl out the car! Crawl out! Crawl out!
1: Watch as an officer orders the man sitting in the back seat to crawl out of a shattered window when the door initially would not open.
2: Crawl out! Crawl out of here!
1: Before yanking him repeatedly by his hair and punching him in the face. Police say the chase happened last month, the driver hitting 130 miles an hour.
3: Bike strips ready.
1: Troopers attempting to ram the vehicle again and again. The SUV finally spinning around and coming to a stop. The driver jumping to the back seat and out of frame. Seconds later, State Trooper Teddy Henderson approaches with his gun drawn.
4: Put your hands up! Put your hands up!
1: He uses his baton to break the window before grabbing Tedrick Washington. Police arresting and charging Washington with obstruction of governmental operations and resisting arrest, while the driver faces 9 charges, including driving while intoxicated. Arkansas State Police say they will not comment on specific incidents, but that any use of force is a regrettable last resort and reviewed carefully, later adding they're driven by 2 common denominators, unlawful activity and noncompliance. Blytheville Mayor Melissa Logan writing, "We fully understand the pain, anger, and concern it continues to provoke."
5: The mayor also saying that this will be reviewed by state authorities, and that while the images in that video were involving state troopers, there were city police officers there. They will be participating in that investigation as well. Meanwhile, state police, they're saying tonight that state troopers should be evaluated by the entirety of the circumstances, not just the most dramatic moments captured on video. Tom?
0: Okay, Shaq, thank you. Just ahead tonight, have you spent hours or even days waiting at the ER? New data pointing to a looming crisis at our nation's hospitals. We'll speak with an expert about what's behind the wait. Plus, Tiger Woods striking a plea deal after his DUI arrest, the punishment he now faces. But first, top stories, top moment, and the fist fight breaking out in a London train station and going viral for what might be the tiniest takedown ever. Take a look. Yep, those are mice. Duke it out in the underground. The rival rodents putting on a show for commuters. So does this still count as MMA, mouse martial arts? Oh, man. All right, stay with us. More top story after this.

0: All right, now to Top Stories Newsfeed. We start with Tiger Woods reaching a plea deal after that car crash and DUI arrest in March. The golf champion appeared in a Florida courtroom today. He changed his plea from not guilty to no contest, avoiding prison time. Woods also agreed to have his driver's license suspended for 5 years. In Oregon, a 10 SWAT standoff after a suspect allegedly opened fire on workers cutting trees near his property. Here you can see deputies moving in as the suspect fires shots at their drone. Video then cuts to them rushing to stop him. The suspect is sitting on a tractor when a SWAT truck just speeds in, pinning him against the house. Those deputies run out to arrest him. And here in New York, a scary scene at JFK, a fuel truck crashing into a plane, sending fuel pouring out of the wing while still connected to the refueling truck. The Air China flight was scheduled to fly to Beijing, but airport officials say the flight was scrubbed and that investigators are looking into what happened. And a remarkable rescue caught on camera near Philly. You can see a woman riding an e-bike crashing and getting trapped underneath a car, that Volkswagen Bug. Crowds of people rush in, working together to lift the vehicle and pull the woman to safety. Our NBC station reports she was taken to the hospital. She is expected to be okay. Here in New York City, Mayor Zohran Mamdani announcing a sweeping ban on AI in classrooms for the nation's biggest public school system. When students in elementary and middle school return to class next week, they will no longer be able to use AI at all. Take a listen.
1: Children need their teachers and human connection in order to learn and in order to grow. And they need to develop skills alongside their peers, build relationships with their teachers, and wrestle with tough problems on their own. The tech industry wants us to believe that AI in early education is not only inevitable, but that it is necessary. We do not see it that way.
0: The ban will last 1 year to start impacting roughly 600,000 students from preschool to eighth grade. The new policy also limits the use of laptops and tablets for students and bars teachers from using AI to grade assignments, though they can still use AI to lesson plan. 6,000 parents, teachers, and artists had signed a petition pushing for these restrictions, including actress and comedian Ilana Glazer. Take a listen.
2: And now even the people profiting the most in big tech and AI are sounding the alarms on how AI is existentially dangerous to humanity. So why would we shove that in any child's face?
0: But some critics argue the ban goes too far, is just too broad. Joining us now with his thoughts is Jean-Claude Brizard. He was the CEO of the Chicago Public Schools from 2011 to 2012 and is the CEO of Digital Promise, a nonprofit that encourages innovation in education, which obviously means the use of technology. John, thanks so much for being here. You led the third largest school district in the country. What's your reaction to what New York is doing here?
3: You know, Tom, I'm also a former New York City schools teacher, principal, and a father of four. Three are in middle and in high schools. I really worry about the reflexive, banning of technology or even AI in schools, given it's, again, it's everywhere. It's part of the instructional program. So this kind of blanket push, especially a week before school actually opens, really worries me about how this will be implemented in schools across New York City.
0: So many kids are hooked on tablets, though, right? So many kids are just going straight to the computer or straight to their cell phones to figure out the answers, right? And I mean, we do it too, right? We jump in the car, we turn on Waze or turn on Google Maps to even drive our cars. But I do wonder, is it a bad idea to take sort of the tablets out, take the technology out, and just kind of kick it old school for a little bit with these kids?
3: You know, we talk a lot here about the instructional program, the proper use of technology in supporting of what kids do in school, the learning experiences students actually have. Yes, there are times where technology should not be used, but there are times it should be protected because it does sort of elevate the kinds of learning experiences students have in the classroom. A blanket ban is not going to solve that. So I applaud the mayor and the chancellor for trying to put some control. But I feel this is reactive and not proactive in the way it ought to be, frankly.
0: What's the harm in maybe waiting? And I'm playing devil's advocate here, but what's the harm in waiting till high school to sort of introduce the tools of AI? They'll have 4 years of high school. They'll have all of college if they end up going to college. But I mean, that's a lot of time with AI, right? And they could still use AI if their parents want to at home.
3: I have an 11-year-old, a sixth grader right now in schools, in public schools in California. And I can tell you, he is leveraging technology for what he's learning every single day. It does enhance the experience. It does enhance the curriculum. I think what needs to be done is really move that pedagogical practice of teaching and learning experiences so kids can really valuable experiences. He's learning Mandarin, he's learning languages on technology assisted by a teacher. And I think, frankly, this kind of, in my opinion, rushed a policy a week before school opens is going to tie the hands of principals and teachers. And exactly what this means every day is going to be a challenge. I really push the fact that the kinds of work we need to do in schools is to make sure that the technology is supporting the instructional program. Across the country, Tom, we're seeing things like in New Mexico, an AI-powered science reading material is being banned or maybe banned in a state where literacy is a huge challenge. So we say instruction first, curriculum first, pedagogy first, technology supported, but let's make sure we're doing this in a sensible way and not sort of react to what is happening quickly in so many parts of our country.
0: So you're essentially arguing like, look, an application like Duolingo, right? It's great. It can get you kind of in the door if you want to learn French or Spanish or maybe Mandarin. I haven't done the Mandarin one yet. But I will tell you, as somebody who studied languages for a very long time, nothing will replace sort of conversing with a human, right? You can try to gamify this language learning. But, you know, at the end of the day, conversing with a human, learning the proper syntax, the grammar, all that fun stuff, it just goes a little further. What you're arguing is like, listen, you can do both. Just maybe enforce or reinforce with the AI.
3: What I'm pushing very hard here is that the evidence that we are seeing is that when this is teacher directed, teacher control, part of the instructional program, you get real magic. We have a ton of evidence coming in. We run an evidence shop, and we have a lot of it here that shows that when AI driven by a teacher, by an instructor, you get really amazing things actually happen. We should not be outsourcing our teaching to machines, but when it is driven by an educator, wonderful things can actually happen. And that's the point I'm trying to make here.
0: Can I also ask you something else? Do you think AI has just become so political that the mayor just scores brownie points with whoever is against AI, which seems to be a lot of people, by saying, we're going to ban all of AI, and he somehow becomes his hero, and it's not thought out? And I just wonder, and it's not the same exactly as the debates we were having during the pandemic, during COVID, but there was a point where you couldn't question anything about COVID, right? And now we've come to learn 5 years later, we should have been questioning some of this stuff, or at least asking those questions, because we would have gotten to the truth faster.
3: Again, I want to make sure that I'm supportive of what Mayor Mandani is trying to do with the chancellor here. And I applaud them for their efforts. My push is making sure that they are listening to all sides of the conversation, that this is not driven by a subset of folks in New York City. The fact is that many parents support the use of technology in schools. Let's make sure we're looking at that. We know the evidence is pointing to the proper use of technology. And I also worry about the equity play here. As a parent, my kids are using technology every day at home. If you ban it, the kids who may suffer the most are the kids who are most at risk of success in our schools, the poor Black, brown kids. So this is also an equity issue on access to good technology and how it can support the instructional program.
0: Great point there. Jean-Claude Brizard, we thank you for joining Top Story tonight.
3: Thank you.
0: That at Top Story's health check at the staggering wait time for Americans at the ER. New data revealing that the average ER wait times across the country is now 2.5 hours, and it varies by state. Take a look at this. 34 states average 2 to 3 hours, including places like Texas, Colorado, and New Hampshire. 11 states average 3 to 4 hours, including Arizona, North Carolina, and of course, New York. And the longest average wait time, 5+ hours in D.C. and Puerto Rico. Data shows that the more people wait, the more likely they are to leave. 1 to 3% of patients walk out when wait times are under 3 hours and 20 minutes. But add another 20 minutes and that walkout number jumps to 4 to 6%. One of the biggest issues, the struggle to secure an actual hospital bed. This article in a New York City paper caught our eye. It details how some people are waiting an average of 27 hours in an ER or hallway before getting into a room. That's crazy. To understand more on what's behind this troubling trend, I want to bring in Dr. Alexander Yonka, an emergency medicine physician and assistant professor of emergency medicine at the University of Michigan. Doctor, thanks so much for joining us. It seems like this isn't caused by one issue. There are staffing shortages, an aging population, people showing up for unnecessary reasons, insurance issues. Walk us through the factors at play here, because how can it be an emergency and you're waiting 2 to 4 hours to get help?
4: Yeah, without a doubt, you're right. Thanks for having me, Tom. There are a lot of factors at play here. And one of the most important ones that you pointed to is the problem of waiting for a bed upstairs. We call that hospital boarding of admitted patients in the emergency department. And there's two different clocks in hospital care. One is at the front door in the emergency department when you first hit the door and teams are looking for and starting treatment for strokes or heart attacks. And then there's another clock after that initial emergency department care stabilization has happened, where you're ready to move to the next step, you're ready to be admitted to the hospital, and that's where we see the biggest source of congestion all over the country.
0: So explain to our viewers what is ER boarding that essentially puts patients in a holding pattern after being admitted. I mean, I've seen this even with our own children where you get a bed, but you're in a hallway. Is that what that is?
4: That's exactly right. It's when you are physically in the emergency department, but that first step of your care, that emergency department care, has come to an end. And those clinical teams are ready to hand you off to the next step that might be a couple of days in the hospital. And there isn't literal physical space, or there aren't available nurses to staff beds upstairs in the hospital where you belong.
0: Is there a standard across the board for what kind of injuries or illnesses are prioritized?
4: There are different approaches that we use to prioritizing patients, both when they hit the front door and at the time where they are being admitted to the hospital. Many of those are built out of individual hospitals and health systems setting their own priorities. There is not a national standard for what that overarching priority looks like.
0: Can you give me an illness, an injury, that kind of thing, or not really?
4: Yeah, so to give you an example, we would choose to prioritize older adults to get a bed upstairs in the hospital when wait times for beds upstairs are very badly delayed. And the reason for that is because older adults might suffer greater consequences from those care delays because it can damage their circadian rhythm if they're stuck in a hallway spot, not able to get a good night's sleep, or because they're on a large number of complex medications and they need a medication reconciliation to be completed, where those next steps in care are really important, where there's some fragility in the process, we would prioritize those patients. But ultimately, I don't think anybody should be okay with, I don't think that we should normalize having to wait hours and sometimes even days in emergency departments for a bed to become available.
0: And then are there solutions for such a wide scale problem?
4: I think that there are solutions. I think that we need action on the part of government, of regulators, of health system leaders to move the needle on this problem. I want to point to one example, which is the idea of surgical smoothing. And so there's a researcher named Eugene Litvak, who's done work to describe how there are these very predictable surges in patient volume and demand for hospital beds. It's basically centered on days of the week. So hospitals fill up on Monday, Tuesday, and Wednesday, and then they decompress predictably on Saturdays and Sundays. And smoothing out the demand for hospital beds by smoothing out surgical procedures is a way for hospitals to manage capacity to avoid these dangerous delays in emergency departments.
0: Dr. Alexander Yonka, we could probably speak hours about this. We thank you for coming on Top Story tonight. The problem definitely needs to get fixed. All right, coming up on Top Story, we'll hear from a man who says he's thankful to be alive after getting attacked by a bear, bitten in the face. You're going to hear from this guy. Plus, our Richard Engel is in Ukraine, taking us inside an underground maternity ward as the war rages on all around. Stay with us.

0: 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We are live tonight from Juarez, Mexico,
1: reporting over the skies of Lahaina.
0: Here in Florida, the time to evacuate has come and gone. You were seeing people just running for their lives.
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0: We've seen this almost unbelievable power struggle. What does this mean for Ukraine? It's the battle off the field that's inspired the world.
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0: Back now with Top Story's Global Watch. In the intensifying war in Ukraine, Russia ramping up strikes, launching a major new wave of attacks. Our Richard Engel visited a maternity hospital where women are giving birth in underground shelters to stay safe.
4: Russia has a new tactic. Attack everything in Ukraine all the time in what may be President Putin's most relentless campaign yet in the war. Russia launched a massive bombardment across the country with more than 100 missiles and drones, setting fires and killing at least a dozen people, according to Ukrainian officials. Ukraine is threatening a new kind of retaliation. President Zelensky warned that Russia's airspace will be swarmed with drones to ground flights and disrupt air traffic. Russian airspace will be effectively closing, he said. President Putin called Zelensky's threat state terrorism and said Russia will continue attacking Ukraine's infrastructure. But Russia isn't only attacking infrastructure. In fact, nothing seems to be off limits. This morning, we visited a maternity hospital in Kharkiv near the Russian border. The city is attacked so often, deliveries now take place in the hospital's bomb shelter.
5: So down here is the shelter. It's astonishing, tragic that 4.5 years into this war, people are still living underground, having medical procedures done underground, giving birth underground, and it doesn't seem to be getting any better.
4: We watched as Marina Maslova, who works in a beauty salon, gave birth by C-section. The shelter is well equipped, and there were no complications. It's a boy, healthy. We heard his first cry. After the mother and son connect and cuddle, a nurse takes the baby to see his father, Timur, a Ukrainian soldier. They've named the baby David.
5: What is it like, the fact that your wife just gave birth in an underground bunker?
6: From one side, it's ridiculous that the 21st century, we need to do it underground. But from the other side, it's nice that we do have this chance to do it more or less safely.
4: Back in the OR, as Marina's C-section was being closed, she told me it's hard and scary to give birth during wartime, but wonderful to be a mother.
0: Richard Engel joins us now from Kharkiv, Ukraine. Richard, great that mother and the child are okay. Can't imagine delivering under those circumstances. As Russia ramps up these strikes, what do Ukraine's defense capabilities look like right now?
7: Tom, they're not looking very good. During that delivery, while we were underground, while this woman, Marina, was giving birth, the air raid sirens were wailing just outside the hospital. We've heard them several times in Kharkiv today. And there have been attacks today in several different locations all across this this country. There was an attack on a university. There was an attack on a train, an attack on a food storage facility. So it seems that Russia is able to attack at will. And a lot of the attacks in Kyiv in particular are a new development. Russia is able to fire large ballistic missiles, hit Kyiv, and the Ukrainians are having a very tough time stopping this incoming fire because they are lacking Patriot missiles. The Patriots are just not here. They've run out. And a lot of the supplies that were supposed to be coming here have been diverted to the Middle East because of the Iran war, and Ukrainians are very worried about what's going to happen in the winter, because traditionally the Russian attacks intensify during the winter. Russians attack Ukraine's infrastructure, the heat, the power, which of course is even more important in this country during the cold weather. So it is one of the most vulnerable times for Ukraine since the war began.
0: Richard Engel for us in Ukraine tonight. Richard, thank you for that. Back here at home to a terrifying attack out of Alaska. A man is recovering after getting mauled by a bear while on a hunting trip. Georgina Fernandez from our NBC station, KTUU, spoke with him. But we do want to warn you, some of the images you're about to see are very graphic.
2: Alaska's vast terrain.
8: It was like the sun was shining and everything. It was just gorgeous.
2: It's a place where hunters dream about and come back with stories.
8: There was like not bugs, kind of everything that you hear about Alaska we didn't have. So we were having a good time.
2: This hunting trip was a dream for Washington resident Jaden Nicora, who was out hunting with his family last week in search of caribou.
8: So we were on a pretty steep hill, and there were some bushes up above us that started moving. And I don't know if I said it or thought it, but I was like, caribou.
2: And in the blink of an eye.
8: And I turned around to my right, and there was a bear just running at like probably 15 or 20 feet straight toward me.
2: That story quickly changed.
8: But I just remember it like being exactly how you'd think, like in the movies. It was growling, its mouth was open, and it was just running full speed.
2: Nicora tumbled to the ground as a brown bear attacked him.
8: It was just biting like again and again, and I could hear all the bones crunching in my nose, and I saw stars, and I was like, okay, this is kind of where it ends.
2: Nicora's cousin shooting at the bear, causing it to turn on him, as Nicora acted quickly, shooting his own gun once at the bear, causing it to flee.
9: What was going through your mind to keep pushing yourself forward?
8: So I was just thinking about my wife and my little girls back at home, and I just wanted to make it back to them. So I breathed through it and prayed a lot, and I just didn't think it was an option to not get home.
2: Nicora, now back at home recovering.
8: Yeah, so I have like some pretty good lacerations on my arms, both arms, on my legs. My foot got chewed on pretty good.
2: And while his recovery journey is just starting, he plans to someday return to finish his dream hunting story.
8: Yeah, it kind of feels like I have unfinished business up there.
2: This time on his own terms. Georgina Fernandez, Alaska's news source.
0: Our thanks to Georgina for that report. Still to come tonight on Top Story, the new push at one airport to bring back gateside goodbyes. But is it a security risk? We'll speak with the man spearheading that effort. Plus, the sweet show of support, how a boy with Down syndrome worked up the courage to ask a girl to homecoming. That moment next.

0: Well, excuse me, sir. Do you have a boarding pass?
1: No, I just have to talk to someone.
0: I'm sorry, you cannot go any further without a boarding pass.
1: No, but you don't
2: know. Rachel!
3: That, of course, was an iconic scene from the Friends finale where Ross rushes to the gate to stop Rachel from getting on her flight to Paris. But those picture-perfect airport moments have been a thing of the past for a long time, as post-9/11 safety restrictions prevent anyone without a ticket from reaching the gate at most airports. But one California hub is looking to change that. The Fresno Yosemite International Airport is considering allowing people without boarding passes past TSA, opening the door for those final farewells or even confessions of love at the very last second. Joining us now is Mark Thorpe. He's the aviation director for the city of Fresno. Mark, thanks for coming on Top Story and taking time out to talk to us. Why does Fresno need this? Why do your passengers need this?
4: Well, thanks for having me on today, Tom. I think there's three really important reasons why these programs, and we won't be the first, by the way, we'll be probably the 27th or 28th airport in the country to begin these day pass programs. There's three things, though, that it allows for. First of all, you know, those experiences like you referenced in the opening, whether it's the, you know, something out of the scene of Friends or, you know, wanting to go to dinner at an airport or meet people at the gate. A lot of times, particularly with family members and loved ones that might need assistance with a wheelchair or some other special requirement they have, you can accompany them to the gate. You can also meet your loved ones when they come home. So it's really that connecting, you know, people being able to connect again in a different way, like we used to before 9/11. I think the other main thing is that it gives a community a sense of really ownership and experiencing their own airport. Airports are tremendously important, you know, assets of a community and a region, and the local public should be able to be part of it and try the new restaurants, try the stores that are there. And then the third thing is it's a great source of revenue for airports. It's a distinct third, but it's a really important source of airlines being able to pay for all the infrastructure that we build and maintain and not having to just have airlines users pay for it.
3: No, I get it. I get it. I'm unsure of the amount of people that want to go to the airport to eat there. But listen, I haven't been to Fresno, so I don't know. Maybe you guys have great eateries there. Listen, I think your heart's in the right place. I love the idea. I've also been flying so much around the country for the last decade because of this job. And I know airports can get very busy. I know that TSA lines can get very long. TSA staff shortages are a real thing. Will this add more pressure to the system?
4: No, I'm glad you asked that, because I think one of the misunderstandings about these programs is that it'll impact TSA in a negative way. Every one of these programs at every airport across the country has a daily cap that you adjust according to, you know, congestion at TSA checkpoints. But it's also something where we will monitor with TSA the peak periods at our airport, just like any other airport, and there will only be so many passes at different times of the day, specifically so that they don't impact the peak periods. But I also want to tell you,
5: good evening. I'm Gadi Schwartz, coming on the air with breaking news after a shooting in downtown Minneapolis left three people dead, five others hurt, including three police officers. Minneapolis officials are now holding a press conference on the shooting. Let's listen in.
6: There's still a lot that's being investigated regarding the active shooting that took place earlier this evening, but the one thing that is clear is that our Minneapolis police officers acted with incredible bravery and courage. Upon entering the building, it was apparent that this was an active shooting. They rescued victims, brought people to safety, helped get approximately four people to the hospital, all while getting shot at themselves. Two officers were hit by gunfire, one in the leg, the other with two bullets to the abdomen. But for their heroic work, the death toll would have been far higher. We're all standing with the victims and families impacted by this senseless act. Indeed, the whole block has been impacted by gunfire. As officers quickly moved from unit to unit to assist anyone that needed help. I can't emphasize enough how dangerous this situation was and how heroic our officers were in their response. Obviously, there's more information to come out, and that investigation will continue through the Bureau of Criminal Apprehension. But I want to make sure that I'm thanking those where it's due. Thank you to Chief Peterson. Some incredible leadership through this moment. Thank you to Assistant Chief Kluko, to the whole command staff, to the responding team of officers, to Sheriff Witt and the Hennepin County Sheriff's Office. Thank you to the Minnesota State Patrol, Metro Transit Police Department, St. Paul Police Department, Edina Police Department, the University of Minnesota Police Department, and the Plymouth Police Department. They helped us cover a number of precincts while our officers were responding to this emergency. I'm grateful to the incredible work of our police officers, and I want to thank our chief and invite him up to speak.
2: Thanks, Mayor. Greetings. My name is Bill Peterson. I'm the interim chief of the Minneapolis Police Department. Once again, we are updating you on the cowardly acts of a violent shooter whose actions have significantly impacted the lives of residents, our community, our officers, and other first responders. I'm truly sickened by this level of violence. That feeling is tempered only by the courageous actions of the Minneapolis police officers who responded without hesitation, confronted an extraordinarily dangerous situation, and worked to end the violence and restore safety. We are here to update you on the active shooter scene. Earlier this afternoon, MPD officers were dispatched to a shooting at 15 East Grant Street. Initial information indicated that one person had been shot. Additional 911 callers then reported hearing further gunfire, and it was quickly updated to an active shooter situation. The initial 911 call occurred at 4:36 p.m. and 13 seconds. The call was dispatched to officers at 4:36:57, and officers responded immediately. Officers began arriving at 4:38:39 p.m., which was 1 minute and 42 seconds after being dispatched. Officers entered the high-rise apartment building. Inside, officers encountered victims and heard additional gunfire. Officers followed the sound of the gunfire to an upper floor of the building. On that floor, officers encountered a haze that significantly limited their visibility. Officers exchanged gunfire with the suspect. Three officers were injured. Two of them were injured by gunfire. The shooter is deceased at this time. It is unknown how he died. Four individuals were transported to Hennepin County Medical Center. One of those individuals did not survive. One additional individual died at the scene. In summary, three individuals have died, including the suspected shooter. Three individuals were injured by gunfire. Three officers were injured, two of them by gunfire. MPD has called additional officers back to duty and is receiving assistance from many of our local, county, state, and federal law enforcement partners, whom the mayor's already mentioned, but I want to re-mention them. The FBI, the Minnesota State Patrol, the Hennepin County Sheriff's Office, Minneapolis Park Police, Metro Transit Police Department, St. Paul Police Department, the Edina Police Department, the University of Minnesota Police Department, Plymouth Police Department, Brooklyn Park Police Department, and the Maple Grove Police Department. If I missed anybody, I apologize for that. I'm thankful to these partners and these agencies, and also want to express my sincere thanks to MECC, the 911 callers, and dispatchers, as well as the Minneapolis Fire Department and the Hennepin County EMS for the quick response and support. Most importantly, I want to express my sincere gratitude and my pride in the officers who responded without hesitation and heroically placed themselves between a violent shooter and those who intended harm. He intended to harm. Their bravery is undeniable, and we owe them a tremendous debt of gratitude. This is a tremendously tragic event. Our thoughts and prayers are with the families and loved ones of those who lost their lives, with everyone else who was injured, and with our injured officers and their families. We also are mindful of the residents and other community members who have been impacted by this senseless crime of violence. Thank you to everyone who is here. At this time, we'll take some questions. Please understand that this is an active and ongoing investigation, so the information that we are

0: shooter. Three other people were hit by gunfire, including two police officers. One of those officers was in critical condition and undergoing surgery for his wounds. Police said they were familiar with the suspect, but didn't specify how or why. That concludes this breaking news report. We'll be sure to bring you any updates here online at NBCNews.com and a full wrap-up tomorrow on Today. I'm Nikki Batiste. Thanks for watching.
1: EO Steve Ballmer also suspended for a year, with the NBA saying in part that Ballmer was knowingly seeking to help Mr. Leonard obtain off-court income opportunities. The NBA says their investigation into the Clippers began last year after the podcast Pablo Torre Finds Out reported that Leonard had an endorsement deal with a former fintech company called Aspiration, worth millions that had never been publicly disclosed.
2: This is a $28 million endorsement deal.
1: The NBA has a strict salary cap that limits how much teams can pay players at different levels. But the investigation found Leonard, through his representatives, pressured the Clippers to help him obtain outside income. Leonard, a two-time NBA Finals MVP, saying, "I accept full responsibility for lapses in judgment by people within my inner circle." The Clippers say it rejects the NBA's findings and will vigorously challenge these findings and penalties through every avenue available to us.
3: And Tom, we are also hearing tonight from a lawyer for Clippers owner Steve Ballmer. In a letter to the league, he is calling this investigation flawed and a witch hunt. Tom.
4: Okay, Liz, thank you. The 5,000 sailors of the USS Abraham Lincoln are touching dry land tonight for the first time in 9 months, the longest stretch ever for the U.S. Navy. And tonight, our Curtin Kubey is there in Thailand pressing the aircraft carrier's commanding officer about concerns over living conditions aboard.
5: A record-long stretch at sea is now over. That's the USS Abraham Lincoln aircraft carrier pulling into port in Thailand Wednesday. It spent over 280 days on the ocean, an all-time high for the Navy. More than 5,000 sailors and Marines now getting their first break in over 9 months. Their time marked by concerns about conditions on the Lincoln. The conflict made resupplying the vessel dangerous, so sailors went long stretches with limited delivery of mail and food, including fruits and vegetables. We asked the captain about those concerns.
3: How did you handle that as the captain of the ship?
6: I think a lot of that is, you know, a little bit overblown. The one thing that's a little different is the fresh fruit and vegetables, but other than that, it was very standard.
5: Long days without basic comforts also prompted questions about mental health of the crew, with one sailor rescued after falling overboard.
6: People having great days. Some people are having a little bit of a rough time. And this is my 11th deployment. I would say well within the bounds of normal, you know, is kind of what I saw.
5: Shakira Fairfax flew here from Newark. Her daughter Jada is a sailor on the ship. She said after the war started, there was a long period of silence from Jada.
7: It was an uncertain time. It was a scary time, but she has a support system.
3: What are you the most excited about?
7: I just can't wait to see her smile. I can't wait to hear her say, "Mom."
4: And I'm sure there are a lot of families out there that want to see their kids again. Courtney is in Thailand for us live. And Courtney, when do those sailors and Marines head back home?
3: Well, they're here in Thailand for 4 days before they continue their journey back to San Diego. They may have another port visit along the way for more maintenance, but they should arrive back in California in the next few weeks. Tom?
4: Courtney Kubey for us. Courtney, we thank you for your reporting. Now to that major oil deal between the U.S. and Venezuela. President Trump touting the agreement, saying it will send tens of millions of barrels of oil to the U.S. Our Gabe Gutierrez is in Venezuela tonight, pressing the U.S. Energy Secretary. When will that deal lower gas prices?
8: Tonight, the Trump administration is diving deeper into the Venezuelan oil business, what President Trump has called the biggest oil deal in world history, with more American companies, including Chevron, signing agreements to expand operations here.
9: Today is a historic day in the transformation of Venezuela and the expansion of the possibilities for the Venezuelan people.
8: The U.S., now in a joint venture with another private company, will get 100-year rights over 17 oil fields, with proven reserves of over 65 billion barrels. Venezuela's interim president, Delcy Rodriguez, now partnering with the U.S. after American forces captured Nicolas Maduro earlier this year. A U.S. official saying Venezuelan oil will hit the American market by November to help bring down U.S. gas prices. though some experts say it could take years. With the U.S. national average for gas now at $4.10 a gallon, from $3.40 in Indiana to $5.60 in California.
10: How can the administration say that this deal might help lower gas prices when it will likely take years to refine this oil?
11: Well, I mean, as soon as the oil leaves here, it goes directly to a refinery. Massively lower oil prices, that's a few-year prospect for sure. But I think it's putting downward pressure on oil prices today.
8: Venezuela is also still reeling from a massive earthquake in June.
10: Here in Caracas, months after that massive earthquake, the need is still overwhelming. This long line of Venezuelans gathered here early in the morning to register for government recovery benefits.
8: This woman told us her home had been destroyed, and she was still sleeping in a shelter with her two children. I'm desperate, she tells me. Tonight, many we spoke with here say they're supportive of this new oil deal with the U.S., but just hope some of the benefits trickle down to them. Gabe Gutierrez, NBC News, Caracas.
12: And we have more breaking news tonight. A major development tonight on a drug we've recently reported on as a potential breakthrough for treating pancreatic cancer. Now, a new study says that same drug is showing promising results treating lung cancer. Ann Thompson is here, and Ann, this is exciting news. It could be huge.
13: It could, Tom. Researchers call these early results encouraging. This study involves the drug daraxonrasib that targets a mutation in advanced pancreatic cancer, and now it's being looked at in the most common form of lung cancer. Though small, the study shows promise for the daily pill. It shrunk tumors in 31% to 37% of patients, depending on the dose, and resulted in overall survival of 8 to 16 months, a significant improvement over chemotherapy. Almost all the patients had side effects, including a distinctive rash. This is nowhere near FDA approval yet. The next big step is a much bigger trial.
12: And I know you'll stay on top of it. Thanks, Ann. We appreciate it. Tiger Woods was in a Florida courtroom today agreeing to a deal with state prosecutors on a DUI charge from March. He pleaded no contest to a reduced charge of reckless driving. Woods was arrested after a car crash near his Jupiter Island home. He was ordered to pay thousands in fines, and the judge also suspended Woods' driver's license for 5 years and reminded him that if he's caught driving for any reason, he will go straight to jail. When we return here in 60 seconds, the intense video of a violent arrest captured on camera. Did a trooper go too far when he pulled the suspect out of a car by his hair and punched him? Plus, drone shootout, the suspect firing hundreds of rounds before being pinned down by a SWAT truck.

0: We're back now with the investigation after an officer is caught on camera punching and pulling a man by his hair. The arrest allegedly following a high-speed chase in Arkansas. Shaquille Brewster has more.
1: Tonight, this use of force capture on dash cam video following a high-speed pursuit in Arkansas is under review.
2: Crawl out the car! Crawl out!
1: Watch as an officer orders the man sitting in the back seat to crawl out of a shattered window when the door initially would not open.
2: Crawl out!
3: Let go of my hair!
2: Crawl out of here!
1: Before yanking him repeatedly by his hair and punching him in the face. Police say the chase happened last month, the driver hitting 130 miles an hour.
4: Bike strips ready.
1: Troopers attempting to ram the vehicle again and again. The SUV finally spinning around and coming to a stop. The driver jumping to the back seat and out of frame. Seconds later, State Trooper Teddy Henderson approaches with his gun drawn.
5: Put your hands up. Put your hands up.
1: He uses his baton to break the window before grabbing Tedrick Washington. Police arresting and charging Washington with obstruction of governmental operations and resisting arrest, while the driver faces 9 charges, including driving while intoxicated. Arkansas State Police say they will not comment on specific incidents, but that any use of force is a regrettable last resort and reviewed carefully. Later adding, they're driven by 2 common denominators, unlawful activity and noncompliance. Blytheville Mayor Melissa Logan writing, "We fully understand the pain, anger, and concern it continues to provoke." Shaquille Brewster, NBC News.
0: All right, we are back in a moment with a fuel fiasco, a plane spewing liquid on the runway after the fuel truck hit the jet. Plus, how a group of strangers saved a woman.

Back now with a SWAT standoff in Oregon. A man is accused of firing at workers cutting trees near his property. Deputies move in and the suspect fires shot after shot at their drone hovering above. Video from the sheriff cuts to them moving in to stop them. The suspect is then on a tractor when a SWAT truck speeds in, pins him against his own house. Deputies rush out to arrest him. A scary scene at JFK, a fuel truck hitting a 747, and you can see fuel pouring out of the wing while still connected to the refueling truck. Airport officials say the flight was scrubbed and the incident is now under investigation. And in Pennsylvania, a remarkable roadside rescue, video capturing a woman on an e-bike colliding with his Volkswagen Bug and getting trapped underneath. Here's another angle. You can see her leg just sticking out. A group of people nearby, they rush in, lift the car on its side, and are able to pull her out. She is expected to be okay. When we come back tonight, meet the kid who's never been to a high school dance, and now he's headed to homecoming. The incredible way he asked his date to

0: Finally, there's good news tonight. The homecoming dance is a high school rite of passage, but asking a date can be nerve-wracking. So when one 10th grade student needed a boost of courage, his support system stepped up.
1: This is 10th grader Jack Dowdell.
2: Say cheese.
1: He has Down syndrome and has never been to a high school dance before. But that's about to change. He's on his way to ask his friend Ava to homecoming.
3: Is he good?
2: Yeah, go ahead.
1: In this moment, he's feeling a little nervous, but he has a sign ready and his biggest supporters by his side. His older brother, Luke, and his friends, there to give him some extra confidence. One of them even dressing as a Slurpee, Jack's favorite treat. Finally, the big moment. Ava and Jack have been friends for years.
4: He loves Slurpee, so I loved how he incorporated that into the proposal. I felt honored, and I'm honored that I get to go with him, and it's just going to be the best night ever.
1: Parents Kimberly and Devin happy to see their son thriving.
5: That was awesome.
6: That's what he's going to do at the dance. As a parent of a child with special needs, you often worry about how they're going to be accepted and included and treated among their typical peers. It just meant so much that these friends cared this much about Jack that they wanted to drop everything to make time for him and go do this because they knew it was important and would be really special.
0: All right, Jack and Ava, have fun at the dance. Make sure to grab a late night Slurpee, of course. That's Nightly News for this Wednesday. I'm Tom Yamas. We thank you so much for watching tonight, and always, we're here for you. Good night.

0: Hey there, I'm Gadi Schwartz, and we are starting tonight with some breaking news out of Minnesota. A shooting in downtown Minneapolis has left one person dead, six people shot, including two police officers. You can see here, police are swarming what looks like an apartment building there. They're moving in very, very quickly with their guns drawn, that shield up. In just a few moments, officials are going to be holding a press conference with the latest updates. But first, let's bring in Steve Patterson, who's following this story for us. Steve, what do we know here so far?
1: Yeah, as you, you alluded to and pointed to, you can see it there. Incredibly chaotic scene, SWAT team on the ground. This happened apparently at about 5:15 or so local time. That is downtown Minneapolis, southwest quadrant of downtown Minneapolis. We've been sort of watching and listening to the Care 11, our sister station there, talk a lot about what's happening on the ground. They have multiple reporters there, many of them saying that they're either hearing from people, they're listening and talking to police officers who said this really started with a domestic dispute, which led to then escalated into something that was far worse, which then called for, of course, the police response. And that's then when shots were fired. We're going to hear a lot of this, of course, in this news conference that we expect in just a few minutes. But the total that we're hearing, and I just heard as I just walked into here from one of those reporters on the ground, one dead, seven total injured, including two police officers, as mentioned. Three, though, were in surgery, were being treated in surgery for gunshot wounds. Now, of course, very fluid. This all may change in a matter of minutes. And of course, we're going to learn a whole lot more in this news conference. But staggering to hear those numbers, a very wide scene that they have cordoned off there. They're really sort of clamping down in that area, making sure nobody gets in, nobody gets out as they continue their investigation, as the emergency response still continues on scene there hours later. And now we expect to hear from police. Got it?
0: Yeah. And Steve, you've covered so many of these things. That response looks absolutely massive. But at the same time, you're seeing the officers there at the beginning. They were rushing in. There was that sense of urgency. It does seem like that is somewhat subsided. What do we know about how this may have ended?
1: Yeah, I mean, look, we don't know a whole lot about how it ended. We know, though, that police, you know, in situations like this, have to make sure that the scene is absolutely clear. That is generally police and long guns going door to door, apartment to apartment, whatever buildings are around there that may encompass the scene. They have to clear those buildings to declare it safe so investigators can do the work of finding out how this happened in the first place. We don't necessarily know, again, how it ended. Although, again, hearing from reporters who've been speaking to regular people, people who are witnesses, people who saw what happened, people who heard what happened, people who were in that square when it happened. Again, it sounded like this was a domestic dispute. There was a very loud argument, according to one woman who talked to a CARE reporter. That argument then turned into, escalated into something more. We don't know if that was necessarily gunfire, but we do know, of course, there was gunfire. One witness saying she heard maybe 35, 40 shots as police were getting on scene. Some of that, of course, could be exaggerated when you're in the heat of the moment, right? Your adrenaline is going. You don't necessarily know what's happened. I've been on so many scenes where the shooter was already, as we call it, down, and people keep reporting more, you know, shots have been fired. There's a shot in this direction, in that direction. Don't know what the situation is here yet. But of course, a lot of panic, a lot of worry, and hearing a lot of gunfire, according to multiple witnesses who were talking to those reporters on the ground. Got it.
0: And Steve, as we see these images, I mean, there's so many buildings around, and it looks like, you know, some high rises as well, some parks there. What do we know about this area?
1: Yeah, I mean, this again, this is a metropolitan, this is Minneapolis, huge city, metropolitan area, the downtown specifically, you know, a lot of people, I can't give you the numbers right now, a lot of people live in these areas. It looks like a residential apartment complex area. And in fact, what we've been hearing, again, from those witnesses talking to reporters is that this was likely in a residence, an apartment complex, some sort of living duplex situation or apartment complex situation that was involved in, again, a domestic dispute, which led to that police action being taken place. So imagine this is a place where people are stacked living together on top of each other in an apartment building. There's a lot of people around. And so police have even more work to do to make sure that an area like that is safe. I mean, look at that. You can see the buildings. Those look like living spaces. And so police have even more work to do to evacuate people, to make sure that the buildings are safe, to make sure the shooter is located or left the premises or is down because of the police action that was taken, to make sure that nobody else can get hurt, Gotti.
0: Yeah, and we're getting word right now that Care 11, our affiliate there in Minneapolis, is reporting that the shooter is down, is dead. We don't know if he shot himself or may have been killed by police. But again, that is the latest coming in from our affiliate there in Minneapolis. I don't know if we have an image coming in. We understand that there is supposed to be a press conference with the very latest that is to happen at any moment here. But again, it looks like that may be a live picture. Is this a live picture that we're looking at here, control room? This is a live picture here. So what we're going to do is we're going to listen in just a bit as soon as they start speaking, and we'll let you know the very latest from that scene. But Steve, we've been watching this again. So much chaos, so much confusion. We're hearing that from the affiliate that one person that a suspected shooter has been taken down. That seems to correspond with the images that we're seeing here, right?
1: It does, yeah. I mean, obviously, there doesn't appear to be the level of panic that we've seen in some of the other video with police. You've played that a few times. Police with the long guns, police in riot gear and shields, appearing to be directing people or leading people out of the building. That would have been in the immediate aftermath. If the suspect has been located, has been neutralized, of course, they'll go into a different posture. They'll start clearing the buildings, making sure that they cooperate, that there isn't a second suspect or a third suspect, that this wasn't some sort of conspiracy with multiple people, or if it involved maybe multiple shooters. That is work that happens immediately after that. And then, of course, trying to make sure that the public is informed of what happened, which I think we're about to hear from in a matter of minutes. One thing that struck me was just, again, just hearing the witnesses on Care 11, the broadcaster in Minneapolis, talk about just the level of what happened. What struck me was the amount of gunfire that each witness seemed to hear. That it wasn't just a single shot, two shots. It was, in one case at least, one woman saying at least a hail of gunfire. It sounded like almost a sheet of repeated fire. So this was obviously not an incident that is taken lightly. And of course, multiple people down, including multiple officers. Very serious situation for that city, Gotti.
0: Yeah. Yeah, and again, I mean, this is a mass casualty event. We've got at least seven people shot, right?
1: Yeah. That is what constitutes a mass shooting. So it's. It seems like we can't go more than a few months or an elongated period of time without these things happening. And here it is again in downtown Minneapolis. Mm-hmm. Minneapolis, of course. A city that has seen much with some of the police action, some of the ICE involvement that we've seen over the past few years. And then before that, of course, the George Floyd incident and protests that followed. That city has gone through it, and they continue to do so as we see so today. Gotti.
0: Yeah. And so, and Steve, help me recap this here. But as we understand it right now, seven people involved here. We are hearing from Care 11, the affiliate there in Minneapolis, that the shooter is down. We don't know if it was a self-inflicted gunshot wound, but we are getting some information. This press conference has started, so let's take a listen.
2: Impacted numerous lives. And the information I'm about to provide is preliminary and is subject to change. We will be providing updated information as it becomes available. At approximately 4:36 p.m. today, MPD officers were dispatched to a shooting at 15 East Grant Street. Initial information indicated that one person had been shot, and additional 911 callers reported hearing further gunfire. Officers began arriving at approximately 4:39 p.m. and entered the high-rise apartment building. Inside, officers encountered victims and heard additional gunfire. Officers followed the sound of gunfire to the upper floor of the building, and on that floor, officers encountered a haze that significantly limited their visibility. Three officers were injured, two of those by gunfire. The suspected shooter is deceased, and at this time, it is unknown how he died. Four additional people with apparent gunshot wounds were transported to Hennepin Healthcare, HCMC. One of those individuals died at the hospital. There was one additional individual who died at the scene. So in summary, there were four people transported, one died. There is one person who died at the scene, and the suspected shooter is also deceased at the scene. The three injured officers were taken to Hennepin Healthcare, HCMC. One officer sustained an apparent non-life-threatening gunshot wound to the leg. One officer, the last report that I had, was in surgery. And the third officer is being evaluated for an apparent non-life-threatening injury. The Minneapolis Police Department has called additional officers back to duty and is receiving assistance from the Minnesota State Patrol, Hennepin County Sheriff's Office, Metro Transit Police Department, St. Paul Police Department, Edina Police Department, the University of Minnesota Police Department, and the Plymouth Department to assist with 911 response and to maintain police coverage across the city. And for now, and for that, we are grateful for their assistance. As I mentioned, this is a tremendously tragic event. And our thoughts and prayers are with the families and the loved ones of those who lost their lives, with those who were injured, and with the injured officers and their families. I'm not going to field questions at this time, but we will have an additional press conference later tonight, at which city officials will stand and give a briefing and an update at that time. I appreciate your patience for this, and thank you for your time.
3: You know what time for that presser?
2: I don't. I'll let you know as soon as I can.
4: Gotcha.
0: Police department there in Minneapolis, Minnesota, after this mass casualty shooting. We understand that two people have been killed in addition to the shooter. The shooter was also killed in some sort of exchange of gunfire with police. We don't know if the police were the ones that killed the shooter or he took his own life. But what we do know is that officers were responding to some sort of a domestic violence call. They made their way into a building. There were multiple shots that were fired. They made their way all the way up to a higher floor. And that's when they encountered some sort of haze and there was a fire fight with the suspect there. Steve Patterson is also monitoring the situation. He's been monitoring this ever since it broke. Steve, very interesting to hear the description there. No questions being fielded by the police department, but the way that they describe it, those officers made entry, responding to shots fired, responding to some sort of domestic violence incident, went all the way up some stairs, and it seems like some sort of haze. Could that be smoke? What do we know about that?
1: Could be smoke, could be gunpowder, it could be anything. I mean, it could be an ambush, which would be horrific to hear. Mm-hmm. But it is consistent with what we've heard from witness statements on the ground, talking to reporters who are talking, fanning out, trying to find out what happened here. Is that police, again, responding to this domestic situation and become injured, coming upon gunfire as they make entry? Three officers injured. At least one was in surgery, as we heard. Interesting to hear, though, that four people transported. Of those four, one dead, and then one person dying on scene as well. That is not including the gunman, the person who actually fired at police. We know that person is also dead, but we don't know how. So a brief update from police. It confirms a lot of what we sort of knew about the situation. And interesting to hear, too, that it's this high-rise apartment complex and police had to essentially go up the stairs, make entry, and then, as you mentioned, come upon this haze, which we don't know what it is, but obviously an incredibly dangerous situation they were walking into, and hopefully they're going to make full recoveries there. Got it.
0: Yeah. And again, we're expecting another update pretty soon. Hopefully the police department is going to be taking some questions. But again, the big question is, what did officers encounter when they came face to face with that gunman? Steve Patterson, really appreciate you following this for us. Thank you so very much. And now to the tensions being they're boiling over. They are still boiling over in the Middle East as we learn more about this aftermath of the latest strikes between the United States and Iran. And tonight we are getting images from Iranian state media that appear to show fragments from a weapon that they claim hit a wedding ceremony in southern Iran and killed at least four people. We're getting more video from the house where that ceremony was taking place. You can see behind me here, crushed poles, beams, some debris scattered throughout the ground. They are saying that that's the aftermath. CENTCOM says that they're looking into those strikes, and they confirmed that the United States military was conducting strikes in that area. Iran is placing the blame fully on the United States, saying they plan to respond with firmness. Now, bigger picture here, all of this is coming after both countries swapped intense strikes yesterday. The United States going after targets across southern Iran, and Iran retaliating by hitting U.S. bases across the Gulf. Meanwhile, the president says he is ready for more.
4: We blew up much more than their radar last night. It was a very heavy attack last night, and we're prepared to do another one anytime we want.
0: Keir Simmons has the latest from the region.
5: Hey there, Gada. Iranian state television showing what it says tonight is the aftermath. In one part of that video being shown on Iranian television, you see a woman's shoe and blood. Iranian state media saying still that four people have been killed. That's something that NBC News cannot verify. But Iranian television also showing images now of people in the hospital, including children, and images of what Iranian media say are parts of the missile that were fired. An Iranian official telling NBC News that the wedding party does not appear to have been the target. Instead, that was a radar installation 600 feet away, and that the innocent civilians killed was the result of an indirect impact by that U.S. strike. And U.S. Central Command is saying that it does not target civilians and that it is investigating. Meanwhile, Ghadi, President Trump tonight is saying that the Iranian people should rise up. That's the first time that we've heard in some time from him encouraging Iranian people to take action against the Iranian regime. The regime itself, though, is accusing the U.S. because of those deaths at that wedding party. It's accusing the U.S. of war crimes. So rhetoric, tit for tat, not just in terms of the kinetic strikes that we saw overnight yesterday with the U.S. firing on Iran and Iran reciprocating against U.S. allies in this region, but also continuing difficult language from both sides. Gadi, it continues to be difficult to see how the U.S. and Iran can extricate themselves from all of this. The Iranian regime continues to insist that it should have charge over the Strait of Hormuz, it firing on ships around the Strait of Hormuz, as well as at bases where U.S. personnel have been stationed, was the reason that the U.S. says that it began these strikes, the two strikes in 3 days, and then, of course, leading to that retaliation by Iran. President Trump last night, when he launched these strikes, said that Iran should not retaliate or there will be bigger attacks on Iran to come. We shall see. Gadi.
0: Yeah, that hasn't happened yet. Keir Simmons, thank you. Meanwhile, the USS Abraham Lincoln, the United States aircraft carrier that just spent more than 260 days at sea, is finally in a port. That carrier pulled into Thailand after a very long deployment that put roughly 5,000 sailors and Marines right in the thick of the war with Iran. Lincoln has also been plagued with reports of the shortage of necessities for those on board, struggles with mental health. Now they're getting a brief break for a couple of days and for what one captain is calling R&R.
6: It's going to be nice for all the sailors to get to stretch their legs a little bit. I suggested they don't talk about work at all. You know, this is the first opportunity in quite a long time to get to enjoy and just relax.
0: Always good advice. Let's bring in NBC's Courtney Kuby, who's out there in Thailand. Courtney, you were there to see the ship finally pull into port after 9 months at sea, and so much reporting on it. Looked a little rough for the wear, but is that's normal, right?
7: So, I mean, ships take damage during deployments, you know, things like rust and dirt. But I was really struck when I saw the Lincoln come in. The real difference here is that this deployment, that they were extended and they were on site in the Middle East for months with a relentless operational tempo that didn't allow them the chance to go into port. That's where they do things like clean the exterior of the ship. In some cases, they'll even repaint it in the places that are particularly dirty or rusty. So not having that opportunity for some of that maintenance is why the ships, when we saw it, it was so visibly battered as it was pulling into port yesterday, Gotti. But we had a chance to speak with the ship's commanding officer, and he said, look, they are excited that they're here in Thailand, and they're going to take the opportunity to do some of the maintenance that they just have not had the chance to do during the rest of this deployment. What are you the most excited about?
8: I just can't wait to see her smile. I can't wait to hear mom. I know that's the first thing she's going to say. I can't wait to hear her say mom.
0: Hmm.
7: And that was Shakira, the mother of a sailor, 25-year-old Jada, on the ship. She flew all the way from Newark, New Jersey, to reunite with her daughter. She's not seen her since November of last year, Gotti.
0: Nah, that's got to be such a good reunion for mom and daughter. And again, to pick up and fly all the way to Thailand just to get that hug after so much time. Meanwhile, if you could just remind us how in the fight the Lincoln was in Iran, how engaged were they?
7: So remember, when the Lincoln first left San Diego in November, they were actually heading here to the Pacific. Now, they were rerouted to the Middle East when the war in Iran was about to begin because the U.S. military, the CENTCOM, U.S. Central Command, wanted a second carrier strike group there to support the combat operations in Iran. So the Lincoln arrived in February, and they had a relentless operational tempo until they left station just a few weeks ago, Gotti. So they were doing things like combat flights and strikes inside Iran. They were enforcing the naval blockade of the Strait of Hormuz. And even in recent days, during this ceasefire or the time when the combat operations had ended, they were still shooting down Iranian projectiles that were being fired into the Strait of Hormuz and targeting commercial ships. So they've had a relentless operational tempo for the sailors and Marines on that ship. That's one of the reasons that we have heard so much about the living conditions on the ship. When you have an operational tempo like that, it's really difficult for those replenishment ships to get to the carrier and bring some really basic goods, things like toiletries, things like fresh fruits and vegetables. And at the same time, they weren't able to get mail at times for weeks. So that really takes a toll on the men and women of the crew when it's going for weeks and weeks at a time and they're working such long and difficult hours, Gotti.
0: Yeah, hopefully they'll be stateside soon. Courtney Kubey, thank you so much. Meanwhile, there are still a lot of questions over the specifics on President Trump's announcement of this sweeping new oil deal with Venezuela, given the United States' stake in oil fields holding about 65 billion barrels of reserves. Now, all of this is coming as high oil prices are top of mind here at home. NBC's Gabe Gutierrez is in Venezuela with more.
9: Tonight, the Trump administration is diving deeper into the Venezuelan oil business, what President Trump has called the biggest oil deal in world history, with more American companies, including Chevron, signing agreements to expand operations here.
10: Today is a historic day in the transformation of Venezuela and the expansion of the possibilities for the Venezuelan people.
9: The U.S., now in a joint venture with another private company, will get 100-year rights over 17 oil fields, with proven reserves of over 65 billion barrels. Venezuela's interim president, Delcy Rodriguez, now partnering with the U.S. after American forces captured Nicolas Maduro earlier this year. A U.S. official saying Venezuelan oil will hit the American market by November to help bring down U.S. gas prices, though some experts say it could take years. With the U.S. national average for gas now at $4.10 a gallon, from $3.40 in Indiana to $5.60 in California.
11: How can the administration say that this deal might help lower gas prices when it will likely take years to refine this oil?
12: Well, I mean, as soon as the oil leaves here, it goes directly to a refinery. Massively lower oil prices, that's a few-year prospect for sure. But I think it's putting downward pressure on oil prices today.
9: Venezuela is also still reeling from a massive earthquake in June.
11: Here in Caracas, months after that massive earthquake, the need is still overwhelming. This long line of Venezuelans gathered here early in the morning to register for government recovery benefits.
9: This woman told us her home had been destroyed, and she was still sleeping in a shelter with her two children. I'm desperate, she tells me. Tonight, many we spoke with here say they're supportive of this new oil deal with the U.S., but just hope some of the benefits trickle down to them. Gabe Gutierrez, NBC News, Caracas.
0: Gabe, reporting from Venezuela. Gabe, thank you. And almost 30 hours after the course of 5 days and still no verdict in the Lindsey Clancy trial tonight, the jury in Massachusetts is back home after once again telling the judge they were deadlocked, unable to reach a unanimous decision. And this time the judge read them something known as a dynamite charge. That's essentially this last ditch, kind of like Hail Mary attempt at getting everybody on the same page. Here's a bit of what he said.
13: There is no reason to suppose that the case will ever be submitted to 12 persons more intelligent, more impartial, or more competent to decide it, or that more or clearer evidence will be produced. And with this in mind, it's your duty to decide the case if you can do it conscientiously.
0: Meanwhile, complicating things a little bit more, a woman was arrested for alleged witness intimidation. You see it here. This is 56-year-old Dawn Light. She pled not guilty to the charge after reportedly trying to take pictures of the jurors outside of the courthouse yesterday. Let's get out to Emily Akeda at the courthouse in Plymouth, Massachusetts. Emily, talk to us about the last-ditch effort by the judge here. By law, this is the last time the judge can send them back to deliberate, right?
7: Yeah, that's right, Gotti. A last-ditch effort, as you said, a Hail Mary, with some exceptions, of course, that the jurors could consent to continue to deliberate or they could come forward with a question. But basically, that Tui Rodriguez charge, those instructions to the jurors can only be read once in Massachusetts court. And one of the things I found was really interesting that the judge had read to this jury, including 9 women and 3 men. He said, in part, you ought to pay proper respect to each other's opinions and listen with an open mind to each other's arguments as we now head into a sixth day of deliberations, Scotty.
0: And meanwhile, the woman arrested outside, Dawn Light, she's denying the charge. She's pled not guilty. What do we know about how all of that confusion went down?
7: Well, I certainly think it speaks to the national attention on this case, all of the eyes and the opinions. It's been so polarizing for so much of the country. What we know about 56-year-old Dawn Light is that she was arraigned today for witness intimidation. And the prosecutors say that they have surveillance video of her driving into the parking lot, not the one that I'm standing in, because this is the one that the media has access to, the public has access to, but it's on the other side. It's a restricted parking lot of the courthouse. And they say that she went there and that she allegedly filmed jurors. And so police had approached her. They asked to see her phone. And in her recently deleted photos, that's where they say they found pictures of jurors. Now, her defense pleading not guilty on her behalf. Here's more of what she had to say when she left the courthouse. Take a listen.
14: You thought you were going to see Lindsay, come on.
15: I was going to. And I did.
14: When did you realize that you would film jurors?
15: I didn't.
7: And Dawn Light's next court appearance, Scotty, is in October.
0: Meanwhile, what's the latest from Clancy's defense team?
7: Yeah, so we heard him address a number of different things, including I asked him the question, are you concerned that this case is heading for a mistrial? To which he said that that is up to the jury. And he pointed out that the Tui Rodriguez charge, the instruction from the judge, has worked in the past. It sometimes works, is what he said. Here's more of what he said, looking forward to other possibilities as well. Take a listen.
16: I'm very proud of the jury. It's a tribute to the system. They're amazing. They're working very, very hard. Whatever happens with the case, nobody can say that they haven't given it their all.
17: When do you start preparing for the possibility of a retrial?
16: I want to try it next week.
17: Really? Yeah. You would do it that soon and you feel ready?
16: Yep, absolutely.
7: And I will say, you can see some of that exhaustion on the jury's faces. Remember, they have been reviewing hundreds of different exhibits. They've heard from more than 80 different witnesses. So they're considering all of that testimony. And now jury deliberations are heading into a sixth day. Those deliberations, Scotty, will resume tomorrow morning.
0: Yeah, the emotional toll must be overwhelming. NBC's Emily Akeda. Thank you. Now let's bring in NBC News legal analyst Misty Maris. Misty, like day 5, still no verdict, deadlocked yet again. What do you think that means? Are we inching closer towards a mistrial?
18: It does seem like a mistrial is going to be the conclusion of this case, Gotti. Of course, the jury could still come to a consensus. We did hear, as Emily said, the Tui Rodriguez charge was read today, and the judge laid out that they are a jury that is capable of making this determination. There is no better jury, and to listen to each other, but do not put aside their own convictions and be coerced into any sort of result, but to listen to the other side. But Gotti, this has been a working jury. Yesterday, we heard from the jury that they were deadlocked, and we didn't hear anything again until today after lunch, which means the whole time they were hammering away at it. Now they've gone home today around 4 p.m., and they'll come back fresh in the morning, and we'll see if any progress has been made to come to a consensus.
0: Interesting. And this woman that was arraigned today, like, how serious of a charge of witness intimidation is she facing here? That pictures on her phone, possibly, allegedly, and then maybe in the deleted folder, like, oh, what's she facing?
18: So it's aggravated witness intimidation, which is a significant charge that could carry up to a 20-year sentence. I think based on the facts here, it would be unlikely to be anywhere near that maximum. But it is something that's taken very seriously because remember, Gotti, when you're talking about witness intimidation, there's, of course, a sliding scale of what that means. However, something that's very important is that a jury does not feel intimidated, coerced, or scared into determining a case and not going with the evidence of the courtroom and instead being influenced by others. So if you have somebody who's taking pictures or taking video, that can absolutely impact inside the courtroom, which is why these laws are on the books. So that is certainly something that's taken seriously. And the judge also gave a very stern warning to say there's a court order about conduct both inside and outside of the court. And one thing is to keep those jurors safe and keep those jurors anonymous.
0: Yeah, yeah. And, you know, like when we're seeing that crush of cameras there, any type of high profile case like this gets so much attention. What is new is all of the other people that come to see that with their cell phones. And there's so much confusion in that. But we see that now playing out here. NBC's Misty Maris, thank you so much. And parts of Texas picking up the pieces today after a tropical depression, Edward, hit that state, causing floods and massive damage. The remnants of that storm are continuing to drench parts of Texas. They've left about 50,000 people without power. You can see some of that flooding right there. This storm causing winds reaching as high as 70 miles an hour. Priscilla Thompson has more.
19: Tonight, Edward submerging parts of Texas. The storm unleashing torrential rain, as much as 20 inches falling in some areas. A flash flood emergency declared northeast of Houston before sunrise. High water rescue teams out in force. Home after home completely surrounded by water. And in the town of Livingston, multiple families and their pets rescued by boat. This woman says the water rose in an instant.
20: It flooded like that. It was a flash flood that happened.
19: And you've got all of this water running across this road, leaving the people who live back there cut off. This is what Robert Diaz saw when he woke up, with his wife screaming to get out.
21: We just got up and started getting everything together. I grabbed the dogs, put the dogs inside, because he was about to drown.
19: Dangerous winds also wreaking havoc. As East Texas gets soaked, more than 95 million from the plains to the mid-Atlantic are sweltering. In Chicago, a heat-related malfunction preventing this drawbridge from closing. Firefighters hosing it down to try to cool it. And in New York, the state fair forced to close for a time. Flooding rains moving through the Syracuse area.
22: Oh boy.
19: Severe storms rolling through the Northeast overnight. In Philadelphia, fans at a Bruno Mars concert sheltering in place as the system passed there.
23: As you can see right now, there are linemen who have finally been able to get onto those poles, working to restore power as there are tens of thousands across this part of the state still without electricity tonight.
0: Priscilla Thompson, thank you so much. Don't go anywhere. Coming up next, a trooper stops a wrong-way driver with his own car. That video is just ahead. Plus, a different kind of AI chatbot. This

0: Restore power as there are tens of thousands across this part of the state still without electricity tonight.
1: Priscilla Thompson, thank you so much. Don't go anywhere. Coming up next, a trooper stops a wrong way driver with his own car. That video is just ahead. Plus, a different kind of AI chatbot. This one is one where behind the responses, a human is sitting there, not artificial intelligence at all. That's later this hour, so stay tuned. Also, if you see this QR code, feel free to scan through. You can chat with us anytime, live. Let us know what your thoughts are. That'll take you behind the scenes, streaming on YouTube, TikTok, and Twitch. Come on through.

Hey, welcome back. Here are some other headlines we are watching tonight. The parents of a five-year-old girl found dead in South Carolina were arrested on Tuesday. The girl was first reported missing on Sunday. She was found in the water near Pawleys Island. The parents each face charges of unlawfully placing a child at risk, willful abandoning of a child. According to their arrest warrants, they allegedly misled police during that search. And today, a judge granted the alleged ringleader of the Penn State cocaine trafficking ring a $250,000 bail during his preliminary hearing. His lawyer was arguing it was unfair. Other alleged ringleaders were granted release on bail, while his client was not. Prosecutors say the 14 people charged in connection to the scheme were involved in a coordinated and highly profitable cocaine trafficking operation inside two Penn State fraternities. And a 19-year-old gunman forced his way inside of a Virginia elementary school this morning. Police say they found that suspect dead from a self-inflicted gunshot wound at the scene. Everyone inside of the school was safely evacuated and reunited with their families. One adult staff member suffered a gunshot wound but has since been released from the hospital. Officials are investigating whether the gunman had any connection to that school. And an Air China flight out of New York's JFK Airport was canceled on Monday because of a refueling incident. A fuel truck drove away while two hoses were still attached. That caused fuel to gush from the aircraft's wing. Officials say one person was taken to the hospital with minor injuries. And dash cam video captured the moment a Colorado state trooper used his patrol car to stop a woman from driving the wrong way on a highway. That head-on crash successfully stopped the driver from hitting other cars. Oosh. State trooper was not seriously hurt. The woman was arrested and is facing charges for DUI and reckless driving. And turning now to some news from the NBA, the league has slapped a pretty massive fine on the Los Angeles Clippers over how much they paid a player way back in 2022. Now, the team is going to lose its next five first-round picks and pay a fine of $30 million. The league also suspended owner Steve Ballmer from the team or all team activities for 1 year. NBC's Liz Kreutz has more on the scandal and the NBA's response.

0: position. The long two is in route. I'll put it in the highlight reel. Kawhi Leonard is on one.
1: Tonight, a stunning move by the NBA, fining the Los Angeles Clippers $30 million and star player Kawhi Leonard $700,000, while also stripping the franchise of 5 first-round picks after ruling the team had circumvented the league's salary cap rules. The team's owner, former Microsoft CEO Steve Ballmer, also suspended for a year, with the NBA saying in part that Ballmer was knowingly seeking to help Mr. Leonard obtain off-court income opportunities. The NBA says their investigation into the Clippers began last year after the podcast Pablo Torre Finds Out reported that Leonard had an endorsement deal with a former fintech company called Aspiration, worth millions that had never been publicly disclosed.
2: This is a $28 million endorsement deal.
1: The NBA has a strict salary cap that limits how much teams can pay players at different levels. But the investigation found Leonard, through his representatives, pressured the Clippers to help him obtain outside income. Leonard, a 2-time NBA Finals MVP, saying, "I accept full responsibility for lapses in judgment by people within my inner circle." The Clippers say it rejects the NBA's findings and will vigorously challenge these findings and penalties through every avenue available to us.
3: We'll see how that plays out. Liz Kreutz, thank you so much. And golf legend Tiger Woods was in court today, where he reached a plea deal with prosecutors over a DUI charge. This charge stemming from that rollover car crash Woods had in March near his Florida home. NBC's Aaron Gilchrist has the details.
4: Tiger Woods arriving at a Florida courthouse today with his girlfriend, Vanessa Trump, not answering any questions, ultimately spending just minutes before a Martin County judge.
5: Yes.
4: Woods changing his not guilty plea on a DUI charge to a plea of no contest to a lesser charge of reckless driving. The golf champion was arrested in March after hitting a truck and rolling his SUV onto its side.
5: Come down, my phone, and all of a sudden, boom.
4: Police footage shows Woods' encounter with officers where he passed a breathalyzer test, but officers said he looked impaired and refused a urine test. The state attorney saying despite the police assessment during the arrest, after consulting with toxicologists, he could not meet the burden of proof for a DUI charge.
6: There was insufficient proof.
4: Woods was once at the top of the golf world, winning 5 Masters titles, but being plagued by pain and multiple surgeries. The judge suspended his driver's license for 5 years. President Trump weighing in late today.
7: I told him that a long time. Why don't you get somebody to drive you? So he's going to have somebody drive him from now on.
4: Woods' lawyer also paid just over $2,000 in fines and fees before leaving court today, with the judge reminding Woods that if he's caught driving for any reason, he'll go straight to jail.
3: Aaron Gilchrist, thank you. And tensions between Ukraine and Russia are escalating tonight. Russian President Vladimir Putin is accusing Ukraine's Volodymyr Zelensky of state terrorism after Zelensky warned Russia, saying their airspace is getting more dangerous because of Ukrainian drones. That warning comes after another Russian missile attack killed at least 12 people in Kyiv and the surrounding areas. And it's all while Ukraine is bracing for a major Russian offensive ahead of the winter. NBC's Richard Engel has the latest.
8: Russia seems to be employing a new tactic in Ukraine to try and demoralize the population to get Ukraine to surrender, and that is by attacking as many targets as possible all the time. Civilian targets, military targets, not just at night, as they have been traditionally throughout the course of this war, but also during the day. And it reflects on the shortage of air defenses that Ukraine is suffering right now. Just today alone, here in Kharkiv, we've been hearing air raid sirens periodically all day long. Russia has also attacked just today a university, a food storage facility, a train. There are reports of at least a dozen people killed, according to Ukrainian officials. Ukrainian officials say that a main problem they have is the lack of Patriot missiles. They simply don't have enough of the expensive U.S.-made Patriot systems to stop incoming Russian fire, particularly the big Russian missiles that are now being fired frequently at Kyiv. Many people in Kyiv have never come under attack like this and felt so vulnerable and defenseless as they are right now. Ukraine's President Zelensky is vowing retaliation. He's vowing a new kind of retaliation. So an escalation coming, or a potential escalation also coming from Ukraine as well. President Zelensky said that airlines, international airlines, should be wary about entering Russian airspace because he is planning, and Ukraine is planning, a drone attack that would clog up Russian airspace, make Russian airspace incredibly dangerous, and make it difficult for Russian aircraft, civilian aircraft, to take off and land, bringing Russians some of the same kind of hardship that Ukrainians have been facing since the start of the war. So for the last 4.5 years since Russia invaded this country with the intention of trying to topple the government and take over the country, there haven't been any commercial flights here. Ukrainians have been forced to travel by road, take trains. Again, a train hit just today. But it's not clear if Ukraine intends to carry out this threat, or if it's some sort of psychological warfare. Ukraine does have the capability to carry out long-range strikes, including against Moscow, but swarming the airports, making it impossible for Russian planes to take off and land, would be a major development, a major escalation. Russian President Vladimir Putin called it state terrorism. We're expecting to hear more from Putin tomorrow when he chairs an economic summit in eastern Russia, in the city of Vladivostok. But President Zelensky said that just the threats of swarming Russian airports with drones and shutting them down has already caused some international carriers to cancel flights.
3: Richard Engel, thank you. And coming up in the future of everything, New York City is rolling out its AI plan in schools, including banning the tech in the classroom for students through eighth grade. More on that ahead, so stay tuned.

0: Hey, welcome back. In tonight's Future of Everything, it's AI versus education. As New York City, the nation's largest school system, has announced this one-year moratorium on a lot of the tech that students use between kindergarten and eighth grade. That policy is not going to allow artificial intelligence in the classroom until high school, and even then, it'll only be permitted in certain cases. The policy also recommends putting a limit on screen time and fully banning companion chatbots for all grades. Here's what Mayor Zoran Mamdani said about the new policy.
1: Children need their teachers and human connection in order to learn and in order to grow. And they need to develop skills alongside their peers, build relationships with their teachers, and wrestle with tough problems on their own. The tech industry wants us to believe that AI in early education is not only inevitable, but that it is necessary. We do not see it that way.
0: And Chris Glorioso from WNBC has more.
1: Just because technology is everywhere doesn't mean that it belongs everywhere.
2: In a major policy announcement just days before New York City schools reopened, Mayor Mamdani said pre-K through eighth graders in the nation's largest school district will now be banned from using AI tools. That means AI will be out of bounds for incoming eighth grader Felipe Hassoun.
3: Do you think a lot of students are going to use it anyway?
4: Yeah, probably, because it's helpful.
2: The city's new rules do allow for limited pilot programs introducing high school students to AI, but companion chatbots will be prohibited for all students. Meanwhile, city teachers will continue to be allowed to use AI for lesson planning, generating assignments and tests, but not for grading.
1: We are discontinuing the use of close to 40 different products that were in use in prior years that did have AI at the heart of those products.
2: And the policy goes beyond AI, capping the use of tablets and laptops to fewer than 45 minutes per day until high school. The new tech rules, applauded by Kelly Clancy, the founder of a group called Parents for AI Caution in Educational Spaces, though she questioned those AI pilot programs for New York City high school students.
5: They don't want to be guinea pigs for AI companies, right? And so even though we're so excited about what we've won for our youngest learners, we also need to bring that same sense of accountability to protecting our high schoolers as well.
6: So what do teachers think of these new rules for AI in New York City public schools? The United Federation of Teachers president issued a statement offering mixed reviews, praising the limiting of screen time for those youngest students, but calling for more details on how AI apps and platforms might be approved in the future. Gotti, back to you.
0: Chris Glorioso, thank you so much. Still to come, an AI chatbot is going viral, except instead of talking to artificial intelligence, the AI stands for average individual. We're going to explain that. But first, you got to see this. A man was rescued from inside of a garbage truck in San Francisco earlier today. Firefighters responded to a call after a bystander flagged down the driver, saying they heard screaming coming from the back of that truck. That rescue operation took about 2 hours, with rescuers having to dig through all those piles there to get him out. Whew. I'll be right back.

0: All right. So if you saw this on your screen, a lot of us might think, it's an interface, like a chat interface, right? I can drop my guard a little. I'm not talking to a human, right? Except, what if you were? Well, ChatTJB was a project made by Tucker Bryant, who put up ads like this, billboards like this, with this little AI footnote that says AI stands for average individual. See this little asterisk down here? Well, that average individual was him. And it's now on pause because demand got way too high, but he's hoping it made its mark. He's hoping that it showed people that they should be trusting themselves more, trusting machines less, regardless of who is actually on the other side of the machine, if anybody. So joining us now is the conceptual artist behind it all, Tucker Bryant. Tucker, thank you so much for being with us. I gotta ask, being on the receiving end of so many chats here, what surprised you about us humans the most?
1: Yeah, thanks for having me, Gadi. It's been interesting in a number of ways, but I think what's been most surprising has been that a lot of people seem to just want to have someone to talk to about really mundane things, like questions people are asking are, they range from what should I have for dinner or what should I do with my day off? And it seems like a lot of folks are just interested in knowing that an anonymous stranger on the other end cares enough to respond to even a question that inconsequential. So that's been really, really endearing to see.
0: Wow. How many people do you think knew it was a human, and how many people think, no, this is just some AI, some faceless, machine on the other end?
1: Yeah, it's really funny, actually. There have been a lot of reporters who have sort of focused on this idea of the chatbot being revealed as being controlled by one person, which I understand because it looks like that from afar. But in reality, I wanted people to know what I was doing from the beginning, which is why that asterisk is in there. And to be honest with you, the site only started getting traffic when people began posting the billboard with that context, the joke included. So I think the vast majority of people did know that they were talking to a human and were there kind of because of rather than in spite of the joke. But if there were people that managed to slip through without that context, they have my sincere apologies.
0: It's so interesting, again, because as this AI experiment continues to go on a societal level here, we are talking to chatbots a little bit differently, and we are sharing a little bit more of ourselves. And again, just seeing that interface, it feels familiar to me, right? Were you surprised at how people opened up?
1: Yeah, it was surprising in a number of ways. At first, people were just kind of trolling and asking questions that I think they knew I wasn't going to be able to answer well, like draw me a really photorealistic image of the Golden Gate Bridge or whatever. But then at some point, there was a question I received where someone said, I'm on the first night of my honeymoon and I don't feel totally relaxed. Is that okay? And then I realized, there's a different way that people are interested in interacting with this, which is just knowing that someone on the other end will respond, or in some cases not respond, if you just want to vent and know that someone is reading and hearing it. So that was also really a wholesome turn that the project was able to take at the time when volunteers started to become involved.
0: Wow, a wholesome turn, and also somewhat, I don't know, not voyeuristic, but that is pretty intimate, being there, asking how things are going on the honeymoon. I got to ask, what did you say? What did that conversation end with?
1: Yeah, as a person who was not married, I did my very best to provide insight that was probably very average, as it came from an average individual. I said something along the lines of, you just came off this peak moment that you've been expecting and excited about, but also probably stressed about. The celebration was probably really intense, and now you're still celebrating, but it's a lot quieter. So I bet your nervous system will need a little extra time to adjust. And this is coming from an average individual, so your mileage may vary. But then I asked if the person was down to talk about it with their spouse. I think they responded, but I can't totally remember because by that point, there were 50 other questions to respond to. So I was back on there with my thumbs.
0: Oh my gosh. I mean, hopefully those newlyweds are doing well. And yeah, even though you are not AI and you're just an average individual, just the thought that goes into that is something that I don't think AI will ever be able to replicate. What's the message that you're hoping that people take from this experiment here?
1: Yeah, I think I just want people to be a little bit more curious about their relationship to technology that's doing incredible things for people in a lot of ways. But that also, as you kind of alluded to at the beginning of this conversation, we're developing a sort of complicated relationship to. Our trust in is becoming complicated in ways that we may not be actively aware of even while we're using those things. And so I wanted people to be curious about how they're interacting with this technology. And also, I just want to make a couple people laugh at a time that feels kind of surreal and kind of weird to a lot of us.
0: Yeah, hopefully they appreciate it as much as we do. Tucker Bryant, thank you so very much for being with us. And that's going to do it for us tonight. I'm Gadi Schwartz. We'll see you here tomorrow. But until then, stay tuned to NBC News Now.
2: Tonight, the flash flood emergency in Texas after Tropical Storm Edward charges inland. Neighborhoods completely underwater. Rescue teams rushing to save families by boat. Dangerous winds knocking out power to tens of thousands. In the Northeast, powerful storms blasting the region. We're tracking it all. Breaking right now, a shooting in downtown Minneapolis. Police officers hit. Jurors still deadlocked in the Lindsey Clancy case. The judge sending them back one last time to try and reach a verdict. And this woman racing from the media after being arrested for filming jurors. An elementary school in lockdown, students evacuated after a gunman forced his way into a library. Just breaking, banned from the NBA, Clippers owner Steve Ballmer suspended from all team activities over a year over a scheme to hire superstar Kawhi Leonard. Plus, the USS Abraham Lincoln, sailors touching land for the first time in 9 months after the longest stretch at sea ever. Our reporter pressing the captain about conditions on board. Tiger Woods in court and pleading no contest to charges after his DUI arrest, the punishment he now faces. Outrage over dash cam video of a trooper punching a man and pulling his hair, allegedly after a high-speed chase that hit 130 miles per hour. The breakthrough cancer drug for pancreatic cancer now showing impressive results for lung cancer. The bizarre standoff after a man shoots a drone, the armored car then rushing in, pinning the suspect in a tractor. Life-saving Lyft, the Good Samaritans rushing in to lift this car after a biker was trapped underneath. And there's good news tonight. The support team showing up when this high schooler needed a boost of courage to ask a date to homecoming. Nightly News starts right now.
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2: Hey, good evening. We thank you for joining us on this Wednesday night. We want to begin with the torrential rain and flooding in the South after Tropical Storm Edward lashed the region. Tens of thousands left underwater and without power. These were the scenes in one Texas city outside of Houston. You can see here a neighborhood turned into a lake and a major road completely flooded, leaving this car there totally submerged. Rescuers racing to get people out of the high water, this family and their dog being saved by boat. We're also tracking blistering heat impacting millions. In Chicago, this drawbridge with a heat-related issue. Fireboats spraying the bridge with water to try and get it back online. And there could be more miserable weather on the way with more than 40 million at risk for severe storms tonight from Michigan all the way to Maryland. Our Priscilla Thompson is in flooded Livingston, Texas, starts us off tonight.
4: Tonight, Edward submerging parts of Texas. The storm unleashing torrential rain, as much as 20 inches falling in some areas. A flash flood emergency declared northeast of Houston before sunrise. High water rescue teams out in force. Home after home completely surrounded by water. And in the town of Livingston, multiple families and their pets rescued by boat. This woman says the water rose in an instant.
5: It flooded like that. It was a flash flood that happened.
4: And you've got all of this water running across this road, leaving the people who live back there cut off. This is what Robert Diaz saw when he woke up, with his wife screaming to get out.
6: We just got up and started getting everything together. I grabbed the dogs, put the dogs inside, because he was about to drown.
4: Dangerous winds also wreaking havoc. As East Texas gets soaked, more than 95 million from the plains to the mid-Atlantic are sweltering. In Chicago, a heat-related malfunction preventing this drawbridge from closing. Firefighters hosing it down to try to cool it. And in New York, the state fair forced to close for a time. Flooding rains moving through the Syracuse area.
7: Oh boy.
4: Severe storms rolling through the Northeast overnight. In Philadelphia, fans at a Bruno Mars concert sheltering in place as the system passed there.
8: And Tom, as you can see right now, there are linemen who have finally been able to get onto those poles, working to restore power as there are tens of thousands across this part of the state still without electricity tonight. Tom?
9: Priscilla Thompson in the storm zone for us. That is some breaking news, a deadly mass shooting in Minneapolis. Steve Patterson is tracking this one first. And Steve, this happened right in the city's downtown?
10: Yeah, it did, Tom. We're just learning from police that three people are now dead, including the suspected shooter. Five other victims were injured in this shooting, including three police officers. One of those officers who was hurt is now in surgery, while another suffered a non-life-threatening injury to his leg. This all happened around 4:30 local time. Police officials said they entered a high-rise building in the city's downtown after hearing gunfire. They followed the sound of that gunfire, moving through a haze, which obstructed their ability to see. They then found the shooter deceased, but it's unclear how he died. Police believe there is no longer a threat to public safety, and they're now investigating what led to the shooting. We will, of course, bring you more updates as soon as we have it. Tom?
9: All right, Steve Patterson for us. Now to Virginia and a frightening scene unfolding at an elementary school. A teenage gunman forcing his way into the library and opening fire. A staff member was wounded, and police say it appears the suspect died from a self-inflicted gunshot wound. The incident triggering a lockdown. Police say no students were in the room and the staff member has been released from the hospital. All right, we have a major update in the Lindsey Clancy murder trial. The jury saying again today they are hopelessly deadlocked. The judge giving them one last chance to reach a decision before a mistrial is declared. Emily Aquette is at the courthouse.
11: A reasonable one.
12: Despite 5 days of deliberations, tonight the future of accused murderer Lindsey Clancy remains unclear, with the jury telling the judge for now a second time,
11: saying after much deliberation, we are still unable to come to a unanimous decision.
12: Prompting this last-ditch effort by the judge called the Tui Rodriguez charge, instructing the nine women and three men to try again.
11: In conferring together, you ought to pay proper respect to each other's opinions and listen with an open mind to each other's arguments.
13: Is this the last tool the judge can deploy at this point?
14: Yes, absolutely. He is now reminding the jurors how important they are to this process, and subtly reminding them of how expensive it is and how much time it took.
12: Jurors have been poring over hundreds of exhibits and testimony from more than 80 witnesses, trying to decide whether Clancy intentionally murdered her three children in 2023, or if she was not in control of her actions and shouldn't be held criminally responsible in a case that swept social media and polarized the country.
15: Dawn, why were you filming?
16: Because I wanted to see Lindsey.
12: Today, 56-year-old Dawn Light was arraigned for allegedly taking photos of jurors in a restricted employee parking lot.
17: The sanctity of the judicial system is at risk because of her actions.
12: Light pleaded not guilty to witness intimidation and called the incident a misunderstanding. The retired nurse briefly addressing the media before running off.
8: And jury deliberations resume tomorrow morning. If the jury still can't reach a consensus in Clancy's trial, her defense says he's ready to try the case again next week. Tom.
9: Emily, thank you. Now to the NBA and some breaking news there. Handing down one of the toughest penalties in league history tonight to the Los Angeles Clippers, their famous owner and its star player. The league alleging a scheme to work around salary cap restrictions for all-star Kawhi Leonard. Liz Kreutz is covering this one for us.
18: Tonight, a stunning move by the NBA, fining the Los Angeles Clippers $30 million and star player Kawhi Leonard $700,000, while also stripping the franchise of five first-round picks after ruling the team had circumvented the league's salary cap rules. The team's owner, former Microsoft CEO Steve Ballmer, also suspended for a year, with the NBA saying in part that Ballmer was knowingly seeking to help Mr. Leonard obtain off-court income opportunities. The NBA says their investigation into the Clippers began last year after the podcast Pablo Torre Finds Out reported that Leonard had an endorsement deal with a former fintech company called Aspiration, worth millions that had never been publicly disclosed.
7: This is a $28 million endorsement deal.
18: The NBA has a strict salary cap that limits how much teams can pay players at different levels. But the investigation found Leonard, through his representatives, pressured the Clippers to help him obtain outside income. Leonard, a two-time NBA Finals MVP, saying, "I accept full responsibility for lapses in judgment by people within my inner circle." The Clippers say it rejects the NBA's findings and will vigorously challenge these findings and penalties through every avenue available to us.
15: And Tom, we are also hearing tonight from a lawyer for Clippers owner Steve Ballmer. In a letter to the league, he is calling this investigation flawed and a witch hunt. Tom.
9: Okay, Liz, thank you. The 5,000 sailors of the USS Abraham Lincoln are touching dry land tonight for the first time in 9 months, the longest stretch ever for the U.S. Navy. And tonight, our Curtin QB is there in Thailand pressing the aircraft carrier's commanding officer about concerns over living conditions aboard.
19: A record-long stretch at sea is now over. That's the USS Abraham Lincoln aircraft carrier pulling into port in Thailand Wednesday. It spent over 280 days on the ocean, an all-time high for the Navy. More than 5,000 sailors and Marines now getting their first break in over 9 months. Their time marked by concerns about conditions on the Lincoln. The conflict made resupplying the vessel dangerous, so sailors went long stretches with limited delivery of mail and food, including fruits and vegetables. We asked the captain about those concerns.
20: How did you handle that as the captain of the ship?
21: I think a lot of that is, you know, a little bit overblown. The one thing that's a little different is the fresh fruit and vegetables, but other than that, it was very standard.
19: Long days without basic comforts also prompted questions about mental health of the crew, with one sailor rescued after falling overboard.
21: People are having great days. Some people are having a little bit of a rough time. And this is my 11th deployment. I would say well within the bounds of normal, you know, is kind of what I saw.
19: Shakira Fairfax flew here from Newark. Her daughter Jada is a sailor on the ship. She said after the war started, there was a long period of silence from Jada.
22: It was an uncertain time. It was a scary time, but she has a support system.
20: What are you the most excited about?
22: I just can't wait to see her smile. I can't wait to hear her say, "Mom."
9: And I'm sure there are a lot of families out there that want to see their kids again. Courtney is in Thailand for us live. And Courtney, when do those sailors or Marines head back home?
15: Well, they're here in Thailand for 4 days before they continue their journey back to San Diego. They may have another port visit along the way for more maintenance, but they should arrive back in California in the next few weeks. Tom?
9: Courtney QB for us. Courtney, we thank you for your reporting. Now to that major oil deal between the U.S. and Venezuela. President Trump touting the agreement, saying it will send tens of millions of barrels of oil to the U.S. Our Gabe Gutierrez is in Venezuela tonight, pressing the U.S. Energy Secretary. When will that deal lower gas prices?
23: Tonight, the Trump administration is diving deeper into the Venezuelan oil business, what President Trump has called the biggest oil deal in world history, with more American companies, including Chevron, signing agreements to expand operations here.
24: Today is a historic day in the transformation of Venezuela and the expansion of the possibilities for the Venezuelan people.
23: The U.S., now in a joint venture with another private company, will get 100-year rights over 17 oil fields, with proven reserves of over 65 billion barrels. Venezuela's interim president, Delcy Rodriguez, now partnering with the U.S. after American forces captured Nicolas Maduro earlier this year. A U.S. official saying Venezuelan oil will hit the American market by November to help bring down U.S. gas prices, though some experts say it could take years. With the U.S. national average for gas now at $4.10 a gallon, from $3.40 in Indiana to $5.60 in California.
25: How can the administration say that this deal might help lower gas prices when it will likely take years to refine this oil?
26: Well, I mean, as soon as the oil leaves here, it goes directly to a refinery. Massively lower oil prices, that's a few-year prospect for sure. But I think it's putting downward pressure on oil prices today.
23: Venezuela is also still reeling from a massive earthquake in June.
25: Here in Caracas, months after that massive earthquake, the need is still overwhelming. This long line of Venezuelans gathered here early in the morning to register for government recovery benefits.
23: This woman told us her home had been destroyed, and she was still sleeping in a shelter with her two children. I'm desperate, she tells me. Tonight, many we spoke with here say they're supportive of this new oil deal with the U.S., but just hope some of the benefits trickle down to them. Gabe Gutierrez, NBC News, Caracas.
9: And we have more breaking news tonight, a major development tonight on a drug we've recently reported on as a potential breakthrough for treating pancreatic cancer. Now, a new study says that same drug is showing promising results treating lung cancer. Ann Thompson is here, and Ann, this is exciting news. It could be huge.
0: It could, Tom. Researchers call these early results encouraging. This study involves the drug daraxonrasib that targets a mutation in advanced pancreatic cancer, and now it's being looked at in the most common form of lung cancer. Though small, the study shows promise for the daily pill. It shrunk tumors in 31% to 37% of patients, depending on the dose, and resulted in overall survival of 8 to 16 months, a significant improvement over chemotherapy. Almost all the patients had side effects, including a distinctive rash. This is nowhere near FDA approval yet. The next big step is a much bigger trial.
9: And I know you'll stay on top of it. Thanks, Ann. We appreciate it. Tiger Woods was in a Florida courtroom today agreeing to a deal with state prosecutors on a DUI charge from March. He pleaded no contest to a reduced charge of reckless driving. Woods was arrested after a car crash near his Jupiter Island home. He was ordered to pay thousands in fines, and the judge also suspended Woods' driver's license for 5 years and reminded him that if he's caught driving for any reason, he will go straight to jail. When we return here in 60 seconds, the intense video of a violent arrest captured on camera. Did a trooper go too far when he pulled the suspect out of a car by his hair and punched him? Plus, drone shootout, the suspect firing hundreds of rounds before being pinned down by a SWAT truck.

0: We're back now with the investigation after an officer is caught on camera punching and pulling a man by his hair. The arrest allegedly following a high-speed chase in Arkansas. Shaquille Brewster has more.
1: Tonight, this use of force capture on dash cam video following a high-speed pursuit in Arkansas is under review.
2: Crawl out the car! Crawl out!
1: Watch as an officer orders the man sitting in the back seat to crawl out of a shattered window when the door initially would not open.
2: Crawl out!
3: Let go of my hair!
2: Crawl out of here!
1: Before yanking him repeatedly by his hair and punching him in the face. Police say the chase happened last month, the driver hitting 130 miles an hour.
4: Bike strip's ready.
1: Troopers attempting to ram the vehicle again and again. The SUV finally spinning around and coming to a stop. The driver jumping to the back seat and out of frame. Seconds later, State Trooper Teddy Henderson approaches with his gun drawn.
5: Put your hands up. Put your hands up.
1: He uses his baton to break the window before grabbing Tedrick Washington. Police arresting and charging Washington with obstruction of governmental operations and resisting arrest, while the driver faces 9 charges, including driving while intoxicated. Arkansas State Police say they will not comment on specific incidents, but that any use of force is a regrettable last resort and reviewed carefully, later adding they're driven by 2 common denominators, unlawful activity and noncompliance. Blytheville Mayor Melissa Logan writing, "We fully understand the pain, anger, and concern it continues to provoke." Shaquille Brewster, NBC News.
0: All right, we are back in a moment with a fuel fiasco, a plane spewing liquid on the runway after the fuel truck hit the jet. Plus, how a group of strangers saved a woman.

Back now with a SWAT standoff in Oregon. A man is accused of firing at workers cutting trees near his property. Deputies move in and the suspect fires shot after shot at their drone hovering above. Video from the sheriff cuts to them moving in to stop them. The suspect is then on a tractor when a SWAT truck speeds in, pins him against his own house. Deputies rush out to arrest him. A scary scene at JFK, a fuel truck hitting a 747, and you can see fuel pouring out of the wing while still connected to the refueling truck. Airport officials say the flight was scrubbed and the incident is now under investigation. And in Pennsylvania, a remarkable roadside rescue, video capturing a woman on an e-bike colliding with this Volkswagen Bug and getting trapped underneath. Here's another angle. You can see her leg just sticking out. A group of people nearby, they rush in, lift the car on its side, and are able to pull her out. She is expected to be okay. When we come back tonight, meet the kid who's never been to a high school dance, and now he's headed to homecoming. The incredible way he asked his date to

0: finally, there's good news tonight. The homecoming dance is a high school rite of passage, but asking a date can be nerve-wracking. So when one 10th grade student needed a boost of courage, his support system stepped up. This is 10th grader Jack Dowdell.
1: Say cheese.
0: He has Down syndrome and has never been to a high school dance before. But that's about to change. He's on his way to ask his friend Ava to homecoming.
2: Is he good?
1: Yeah, go ahead.
0: In this moment, he's feeling a little nervous, but he has a sign ready and his biggest supporters by his side. His older brother, Luke, and his friends, there to give him some extra confidence. One of them even dressing as a Slurpee, Jack's favorite treat.
3: I'm scared.
0: Finally, the big moment. Ava and Jack have been friends for years.
4: He loves Slurpee, so I loved how he incorporated that into the proposal. I felt honored, and I'm honored that I get to go with him, and it's just going to be the best night ever.
0: Parents Kimberly and Devin happy to see their son thriving.
5: That was awesome.
6: That's what he's going to do at the dance. As a parent of a child with special needs, you often worry about how they're going to be accepted and included and treated among their typical peers. It just meant so much that these friends cared this much about Jack that they wanted to drop everything to make time for him and go do this because they knew it was important and would be really special.
0: All right, Jack and Ava, have fun at the dance. Make sure to grab a late night Slurpee, of course. That's Nightly News for this Wednesday. I'm Tom Yamas. We thank you so much for watching tonight, and always, we're here for you. Good night.

0: Tonight, the flash flood emergency in Texas after Tropical Storm Edward charged inland. Neighborhoods completely underwater, rescue teams rushing to save families by boat. Dangerous winds knocking out power to tens of thousands. In the Northeast, powerful storms blasting the region. We're tracking it all. Breaking right now, a shooting in downtown Minneapolis. Police officers hit. Jurors still deadlocked in the Lindsey Clancy case. The judge sending them back one last time to try and reach a verdict. And this woman racing from the media after being arrested for filming jurors. Outrage over dash cam video of a trooper punching a man and pulling his hair, allegedly after a high-speed chase that hit 130 miles per hour. Wild SWAT standoff, a man shooting at a drone after allegedly firing at landscapers. Moments later, an armored vehicle rams the suspect in his tractor. What happened next? New York City banning students from using AI in the classroom until they get to high school. The mixed reactions coming in. And emergency room crisis? ER wait time surging across the country with some patients waiting more than 24 hours for a hospital bed. We'll tell you what's driving those delays. Plus, the airport that wants to bring back goodbyes at the gate. How you could get through TSA without a plane ticket. Top story starts right now. Good evening. We are coming on the air tonight with breaking news out of Minneapolis. Multiple law enforcement agencies responding to reports of an active shooter in the downtown area. We're just learning that Hennepin County Medical Center says they received six victims and at least one person has died. The details and the images just coming into our newsroom tonight. Eyewitness video capturing the chaotic scene. Police and first responders swarming the area. Officials say there are multiple victims, including two officers. We do not know their condition at this hour. The scene near the Minneapolis Convention Center, officials urging residents obviously right now to avoid that area. Sam Brock has been following this one for us. Sam, I know there's a lot of late updates that we've just gotten into the newsroom, and the governor's spoken about this as well.
1: I think it's pretty clear the gravity of the situation has deepened significantly since the last 20 or 30 minutes that we spoke. You talked about Governor Waltz Wang, and he said he's praying for first responders right now. If that gives you a sense, Tom, we know that two police officers were involved initially in the shooting. As far as the information that you just mentioned, according to Hennepin County Medical Center, six people were admitted to the hospital, one of whom has died at this point. Not clear at all whether or not that is a police officer or if any of the people who were admitted were officers. But there is an evident, very large police presence. What you're looking at right now, these aerial views, are near the convention center in downtown Minneapolis. On the ground level, Tom, we're seeing just what looks like SWAT-type vehicles coming in, just a huge presence of law enforcement, state and local law enforcement. And so just we don't know at this point whether or not there is still an active shooter or not. And I think that's what I would emphasize in all this, is not a single police or government entity so far has weighed in to say whether or not they are still searching for a shooter. Putting that to the side for a second, we also know that according to Care 11, our NBC affiliate in Minneapolis, the University of St. Thomas, which has campuses both in St. Paul and in Minneapolis, did push an alert out, according to them, to their students to say that there was one person in custody. But again, we don't know how many people police are looking for. We don't know the extent of how many victims there might be, just that Hennepin County, as we're coming on air here in Top Story, did just confirm six people in the hospital, one person dead, and a governor right now who is praying for the first responders who were involved in the response to this tragedy.
0: The Twin Cities have dealt with so many high-profile shootings over the last few years. We hope people are okay there. But again, you said six people in the hospital, at least one person has died. We're going to stay on top of this. Sam, we thank you for that report. We're going to move on now to the flash flood emergency in Texas after Tropical Storm Edward ripped through the Gulf Coast. Drone footage showing roads in Hardin County completely submerged, some areas getting nearly 2 feet of rainfall in just hours. This entire family saved from those rapidly rising waters. They say it all happened in an instant. And at this hour, the Northeast also on alert for new storms. Parts of New York State on tornado watch right now. Priscilla Thompson reports from the storm zone in Texas.
2: Tonight, Edward submerging parts of Texas. The storm unleashing torrential rain as

0: Thompson reports from the storm zone in Texas.
1: Tonight, Edward submerging parts of Texas. The storm unleashing torrential rain, as much as 20 inches falling in some areas. A flash flood emergency declared northeast of Houston before sunrise. High water rescue teams out in force. Home after home completely surrounded by water. And in the town of Livingston, multiple families and their pets rescued by boat. This woman says the water rose in an instant.
2: It flooded like that. It was a flash flood that happened.
1: And you've got all of this water running across this road, leaving the people who live back there cut off. This is what Robert Diaz saw when he woke up, with his wife screaming to get out.
3: We just got up and started getting everything together. I grabbed the dogs, put the dogs inside, because he was about to drown.
1: Dangerous winds also wreaking havoc. As East Texas gets soaked, more than 95 million from the plains to the mid-Atlantic are sweltering. In Chicago, a heat-related malfunction preventing this drawbridge from closing. Firefighters hosing it down to try to cool it. And in New York, the state fair forced to close for a time. Flooding rains moving through the Syracuse area.
4: Oh boy.
1: Severe storms rolling through the Northeast overnight. In Philadelphia, fans at a Bruno Mars concert sheltering in place as the system passed there.
0: All right, Priscilla Thompson joins us tonight from Livingston, Texas. Priscilla, we can see the rain still coming down there, that tree down behind you. There's an active weather threat right now.
5: Yeah, Tom, still a lot going on here. You still have these massive trees that are down throughout the area, down power lines, and you have this rain that is continuing to come down. We have a flash flood emergency in effect here for at least the next hour and a half, and there's more extreme rain that's going to be coming across East Texas through the night into the early morning tomorrow. So this threat is not over just yet. Tom?
0: Okay, Priscilla Thompson, we thank you for that. Now to the closely watched murder trial of Lindsay Clancy. The jury once again saying they're unable to reach a verdict in the case against the mom accused of killing her young kids. The judge urging them to try one last time. Emily Aketa is at the courthouse where this case could soon be headed for a mistrial. A reasonable
6: one. Despite 5 days of deliberations, tonight the future of accused murderer Lindsay Clancy remains unclear, with the jury telling the judge for now a second time,
7: saying after much deliberation, we are still unable to come to a unanimous decision.
6: Prompting this last-ditch effort by the judge called the Tui Rodriguez charge, instructing the nine women and three men to try again.
7: In conferring together, you ought to pay proper respect to each other's opinions and listen with an open mind to each other's arguments.
8: Is this the last tool the judge can deploy at this point?
9: Yes, absolutely. He is now reminding the jurors how important they are to this process and subtly reminding them of how expensive it is and how much time it took.
6: Jurors have been poring over hundreds of exhibits and testimony from more than 80 witnesses, trying to decide whether Clancy intentionally murdered her three children in 2023, or if she was not in control of her actions and shouldn't be held criminally responsible in a case that swept social media and polarized the country.
10: Dawn, why were you filming?
11: Because I wanted to see them.
6: Today, 56-year-old Dawn Light was arraigned for allegedly taking photos of jurors in a restricted employee parking lot.
12: The sanctity of the judicial system is at risk because of her actions.
6: Light pleaded not guilty to witness intimidation and called the incident a misunderstanding. The retired nurse briefly addressing the media before running off.
0: All right, Emily joins us now from outside the courthouse in Plymouth. So, Emily, the defense is already speaking about a possible retrial.
13: Yeah, Tom, that's right. The defense addressing a couple of things. I asked him if he was concerned we could be heading for a mistrial, to which he said that it's up to the jury. But he did note that the Tui Rodriguez charge, the instruction, has made a difference for some cases in the past. When asked, though, about if he's prepared for a retrial, he said he's ready to try the case again next week, Tom.
0: Okay, we're going to have to wait and see what happens. Emily, thank you for that. American sailors serving on the USS Abraham Lincoln back on land tonight for the first time in 286 days. The aircraft carrier docking in Thailand after the longest stretch at sea in Navy history. Courtney Cuby is there on the ground pressing the ship's commanding officer about concerns over living conditions on board.
14: A record long stretch at sea is now over. That's the USS Abraham Lincoln aircraft carrier pulling into port in Thailand Wednesday. It spent over 280 days on the ocean, an all-time high for the Navy. More than 5,000 sailors and Marines now getting their first

0: first break in over 9 months. Their time marked by concerns about conditions on the Lincoln. The conflict made resupplying the vessel dangerous, so sailors went long stretches with limited delivery of mail and food, including fruits and vegetables. We asked the captain about those concerns.
1: How did you handle that as the captain of the ship?
2: I think a lot of that is, you know, a little bit overblown. The one thing that's a little different is the fresh fruit and vegetables, but other than that, it was very standard.
0: Long days without basic comforts also prompted questions about mental health of the crew, with one sailor rescued after falling overboard.
2: People having great days. Some people are having a little bit of a rough time. And this is my 11th deployment. I would say well within the bounds of normal, you know, is kind of what I saw.
0: Shakira Fairfax flew here from Newark. Her daughter Jada is a sailor on the ship. She said after the war started, there was a long period of silence from Jada.
3: It was an uncertain time. It was a scary time, but she has a support system.
1: What are you the most excited about?
3: I just can't wait to see her smile. I can't wait to hear her say, "Mom."
4: I'm sure there are so many families across the country that want to hold their kids again, just like the ones we saw there. Courtney Kuby joins us now from Thailand. So, Courtney, when do those sailors and Marines head back home?
5: So they get 4 days of leave here. It's actually 3 days per sailor, and then 1 day of that they'll be on duty on the ship, because the reality is they can't just abandon the ship even though it's in port. So they're splitting their time here between duty and free time. Once they finish up that on Sunday, they'll start their journey back to San Diego. They already started it a couple of weeks ago on their when they left the Middle East, but they may get another port visit for more maintenance. You know, we had a chance to speak with the captain, as you just saw, and I asked him specifically about that. He said, look, one of the reasons that the ship needs repainting right now is they couldn't pull into port for months and months during this deployment. So they want to take advantage of a potential other port visit, maybe repaint the ship before they make their way back to San Diego. They should arrive there in just a few weeks, Tom.
4: Okay, great news for them. We thank you for that, Courtney. Now to the new deal between the U.S. and Venezuela over oil. President Trump says it will send tens of millions of barrels to the U.S., but how soon could it lower prices at the pump? Gabe Gutierrez is in Caracas pressing the U.S. Energy Secretary for answers.
6: Tonight, the Trump administration is diving deeper into the Venezuelan oil business, what President Trump has called the biggest oil deal in world history, with more American companies, including Chevron, signing agreements to expand operations here.
7: Today is a historic day in the transformation of Venezuela and the expansion of the possibilities for the Venezuelan people.
6: The U.S., now in a joint venture with another private company, will get 100-year rights over 17 oil fields with proven reserves of over 65 billion barrels. Venezuela's interim president, Delcy Rodriguez, now partnering with the U.S. after American forces captured Nicolas Maduro earlier this year. A U.S. official saying Venezuelan oil will hit the American market by November to help bring down U.S. gas prices, though some experts say it could take years. With the U.S. national average for gas now at $4.10 a gallon, from $3.40 in Indiana to $5.60 in California.
8: How can the administration say that this deal might help lower gas prices when it will likely take years to refine this oil?
9: Well, I mean, as soon as the oil leaves here, it goes directly to a refinery. Massively lower oil prices, that's a few-year prospect for sure. But I think it's putting downward pressure on oil prices today.
6: Venezuela is also still reeling from a massive earthquake in June.
8: Here in Caracas, months after that massive earthquake, the need is still overwhelming. This long line of Venezuelans gathered here early in the morning to register for government recovery benefits.
6: This woman told us her home had been destroyed, and she was still sleeping in a shelter with her two children. I'm desperate, she tells me. Tonight, many we spoke with here say they're supportive of this new oil deal with the U.S., but just hope some of the benefits trickle down to them. Gabe Gutierrez, NBC News, Caracas.
4: Tonight, back here at home, we're also following breaking news rocking the basketball world. The NBA dropping historic penalties on the L.A. Clippers, including banning the team's owner for a year, accusing them of, quote, flagrant violations of the league's salary cap rules. Liz Kreutz explains.
10: The long two is in route. Oh, put it in the highlight reel. Kawhi Leonard is on one.
11: Tonight, a stunning move by the NBA, fining the Los Angeles Clippers $30 million and star player Kawhi Leonard $700,000, while also stripping the franchise of 5 first-round picks after ruling the team had circumvented the league's salary cap rules. The team's owner, former Microsoft CEO Steve Ballmer, also suspended for a year, with the NBA saying in part that Ballmer was knowingly seeking to help Mr. Leonard obtain off-court income opportunities. The NBA says their investigation into the Clippers began last year after the podcast Pablo Torre Finds Out reported that Leonard had an endorsement deal with a former fintech company called Aspiration, worth millions that had never been publicly disclosed.
12: This is a $28 million endorsement deal.
11: The NBA has a strict salary cap that limits how much teams can pay players at different levels. But the investigation found Leonard, through his representatives, pressured the Clippers to help him obtain outside income. Leonard, a two-time NBA Finals MVP, saying, "I accept full responsibility for lapses in judgment by people within my inner circle." The Clippers say it rejects the NBA's findings and will vigorously challenge these findings and penalties through every avenue available to us.
4: Liz Kreutz joins us now. Liz, are we hearing anything from Ballmer?
5: Yeah, Tom, we are hearing from his attorney tonight. He sent a letter to the league, and in it, he is calling this investigation flawed and a witch hunt. But we should say this even extends beyond Steve Ballmer. The penalty, two top executives for the Clippers have also been suspended without pay, one for 6 months, one for a year. They're vowing to fight this, but the NBA says that their investigation found this was actually not an isolated incident. They said they, quote, found a pattern of misconduct and multiple significant rules violations. And Tom, that this organization has previously violated salary cap rules before. Now, we should say, as far as the player at the center of this, Kawhi Leonard, it was announced he was going to be traded over the summer to the Raptors in Toronto. Our team here at NBC that's been reporting this story out says that as of now, it appears that that trade is still expected to happen, Tom.
4: Okay, Liz Kreutz for us. We're going to turn now to the possible cancer treatment breakthrough. The landmark drug just approved by the FDA to treat pancreatic cancer is showing promising signs of treating lung cancer in a new study. Ann Thompson is following this one for us. And Ann, this could be a game changer for those fighting lung cancer.
13: It certainly could, Tom. And the results, these initial results, are really encouraging, according to researchers. This study involves the drug daraxonrasib, and that targets a mutation in advanced pancreatic cancer. And now it's being looked at in the most common form of lung cancer. Though small, the study shows promise for this daily pill. It shrunk tumors in 31 to 37% of patients, depending on the dose, and it resulted in overall survival of 8 to 16 months. That's a significant improvement over chemotherapy. Almost all the patients had side effects, including a distinctive rash. This is nowhere near FDA approval yet. The next step is a much bigger trial and something we're all going to keep a close eye on.
4: Okay.
13: This is really promising.
4: It could be. It could be. We thank you for that. We're back in a moment with the investigation into an arrest after an alleged high-speed chase. Law enforcement seen pulling a man by his hair and punching him in the face. What we're learning about this. Plus, cracking down on AI in the classroom. America's largest school system now banning the tech for younger students. The impact and reaction tonight. And an incredible roadside rescue, a crowd of people working together to save a woman pinned under a car. We'll show you that ahead on Top Story.

0: We're back now with video of a violent arrest in Arkansas. Police body cam footage showing an officer punching and pulling a man by his hair. The arrest happening after a high-speed chase that reached 130 miles per hour. Shaq Brewster reports.
1: Tonight, this use of force capture on dash cam video following a high-speed pursuit in Arkansas is under review.
2: Crawl out the car! Crawl out! Crawl out!
1: Watch as an officer orders the man sitting in the back seat to crawl out of a shattered window when the door initially would not open.
2: Crawl out! Crawl out of here!
1: Before yanking him repeatedly by his hair and punching him in the face. Police say the chase happened last month, the driver hitting 130 miles an hour.
3: Mike, strip's ready.
1: Troopers attempting to ram the vehicle again and again, the SUV finally spinning around and coming to a stop, the driver jumping to the back seat and out of frame. Seconds later, State Trooper Teddy Henderson approaches with his gun drawn.
4: Put your hands up! Put your hands up!
1: He uses his baton to break the window before grabbing Tedrick Washington. Police arresting and charging Washington with obstruction of governmental operations and resisting arrest, while the driver faces 9 charges, including driving while intoxicated. Arkansas State Police say they will not comment on specific incidents, but that any use of force is a regrettable last resort and reviewed carefully, later adding they're driven by 2 common denominators, unlawful activity and noncompliance. Blytheville Mayor Melissa Logan writing, "We fully understand the pain, anger, and concern it continues to provoke."
5: The mayor also saying that this will be reviewed by state authorities, and that while the images in that video were involving state troopers, there were city police officers there. They will be participating in that investigation as well. Meanwhile, state police, they're saying tonight that state troopers should be evaluated by the entirety of the circumstances, not just the most dramatic moments captured on video. Tom?
0: Okay, Shaq, thank you. Just ahead tonight, have you spent hours or even days waiting at the ER? New data pointing to a looming crisis at our nation's hospitals. We'll speak with an expert about what's behind the wait. Plus, Tiger Woods striking a plea deal after his DUI arrest, the punishment he now faces. But first, top stories, top moment, and the fist fight breaking out in a London train station and going viral for what might be the tiniest takedown ever. Take a look. Yep, those are mice duking it out in the underground. The rival rodents putting on a show for commuters. So does this still count as MMA, mouse martial arts? Oh, man. All right, stay with us. More top story after this.

0: All right, now to Top Stories newsfeed. We start with Tiger Woods reaching a plea deal after that car crash and DUI arrest in March. The golf champion appeared in a Florida courtroom today. He changed his plea from not guilty to no contest, avoiding prison time. Woods also agreed to have his driver's license suspended for 5 years. In Oregon, a tense SWAT standoff after a suspect allegedly opened fire on workers cutting trees near his property. Here you can see deputies moving in as the suspect fires shots at their drone. Video then cuts to them rushing to stop him. The suspect is sitting on a tractor when a SWAT truck just speeds in, pinning him against the house. Those deputies run out to arrest him. And here in New York, a scary scene at JFK, a fuel truck crashing into a plane, sending fuel pouring out of the wing while still connected to the refueling truck. The Air China flight was scheduled to fly to Beijing, but airport officials say the flight was scrubbed and that investigators are looking into what happened. And a remarkable rescue caught on camera near Philly. You can see a woman riding an e-bike crashing and getting trapped underneath a car, that Volkswagen Bug. Crowds of people rush in, working together to lift the vehicle and pull the woman to safety. Our NBC station reports she was taken to the hospital. She is expected to be okay. Here in New York City, Mayor Zohran Mamdani announcing a sweeping ban on AI in classrooms for the nation's biggest public school system. When students in elementary and middle school return to class next week, they will no longer be able to use AI at all. Take a listen.
1: Children need their teachers and human connection in order to learn and in order to grow. And they need to develop skills alongside their peers, build relationships with their teachers, and wrestle with tough problems on their own. The tech industry wants us to believe that AI in early education is not only inevitable, but that it is necessary. We do not see it that way.
0: The ban will last 1 year to start impacting roughly 600,000 students from preschool to eighth grade. The new policy also limits the use of laptops and tablets for students and bars teachers from using AI to grade assignments, though they can still use AI to lesson plan. 6,000 parents, teachers, and artists had signed a petition pushing for these restrictions, including actress and comedian Ilana Glazer. Take a listen.
2: And now even the people profiting the most in big tech and AI are sounding the alarms on how AI is existentially dangerous to humanity. So why would we shove that in any child's face?
0: But some critics argue the ban goes too far, is just too broad. Joining us now with his thoughts is Jean-Claude Brizard. He was the CEO of the Chicago Public Schools from 2011 to 2012 and is the CEO of Digital Promise, a nonprofit that encourages innovation in education, which obviously means the use of technology. John, thanks so much for being here. You led the third largest school district in the country. What's your reaction to what New York is doing here?
3: You know, Tom, I'm also a former New York City schools teacher, principal, and a father of four. Three are in middle and in high schools. I really worry about the reflexive banning of technology or even AI in schools, given it's, again, it's everywhere. It's part of the instructional program. So this kind of blanket push, especially a week before school actually opens, really worries me about how this will be implemented in schools across New York City.
0: So many kids are hooked on tablets, though, right? So many kids are just going straight to the computer or straight to their cell phones to figure out the answers, right? And I mean, we do it too, right? We jump in the car, we turn on Waze or turn on Google Maps to even drive our cars. But I do wonder, is it a bad idea to take sort of the tablets out, take the technology out, and just kind of kick it old school for a little bit with these kids?
3: You know, we talk a lot here about the instructional program, the proper use of technology in supporting of what kids do in school, the learning experiences students actually have. Yes, there are times where technology should not be used, but there are times it should be protected because it does sort of elevate the kinds of learning experiences students have in the classroom. A blanket ban is not going to solve that. So I applaud the mayor and the chancellor for trying to put some control. But I feel this is reactive and not proactive in the way it ought to be, frankly.
0: What's the harm in maybe waiting? And I'm playing devil's advocate here, but what's the harm in waiting till high school to sort of introduce the tools of AI? They'll have 4 years of high school. They'll have all of college if they end up going to college. But I mean, that's a lot of time with AI, right? And they could still use AI if their parents want to at home.
3: I have an 11-year-old, a sixth grader right now in schools, in public schools in California. And I can tell you, he is leveraging technology for what he's learning every single day. It does enhance the experience. It does enhance the curriculum. I think what needs to be done is really move that pedagogical practice of teaching and learning experiences so kids can really valuable experiences. He's learning Mandarin, he's learning languages on technology assisted by a teacher. And I think, frankly, this kind of, in my opinion, rushed a policy a week before school opens is going to tie the hands of principals and teachers. And exactly what this means every day is going to be a challenge. I really push the fact that the kinds of work we need to do in schools is to make sure that the technology is supporting the instructional program. Across the country, Tom, we're seeing things like in New Mexico, an AI-powered science reading material is being banned or may be banned in a state where literacy is a huge challenge. So we say instruction first, curriculum first, pedagogy first, technology supported. But let's make sure we're doing this in a sensible way and not sort of react to what is happening quickly in so many parts of our country.
0: So you're essentially arguing like, look, an application like Duolingo, right? It's great. It can get you kind of in the door if you want to learn French or Spanish or maybe Mandarin. I haven't done the Mandarin one yet. But I will tell you, as somebody who studied languages for a very long time, nothing will replace sort of conversing with a human, right? You can try to gamify this language learning. But, you know, at the end of the day, conversing with a human, learning the proper syntax, the grammar, all that fun stuff, it just goes a little further. What you're arguing is like, listen, you can do both. Just maybe enforce or reinforce with the AI.
3: What I'm pushing very hard here is that the evidence that we're seeing is that when this is teacher-directed, teacher-controlled, part of the instructional program, you get real magic. We have a ton of evidence coming in. We run an evidence shop, and we have a lot of it here that shows that when AI driven by a teacher, by an instructor, you get really amazing things actually happen. We should not be outsourcing our teaching to machines, but when it is driven by an educator, wonderful things can actually happen. And that's the point I'm trying to make here.
0: Can I also ask you something else? Do you think AI has just become so political that the mayor just scores brownie points with whoever is against AI, which seems to be a lot of people, by saying, we're going to ban all of AI, and he somehow becomes his hero, and it's not thought out. And I just wonder, and it's not the same exactly as the debates we were having during the pandemic, during COVID, but there was a point where you couldn't question anything about COVID, right? And now we've come to learn 5 years later, we should have been questioning some of this stuff, or at least asking those questions, because we would have gotten to the truth faster.
3: Again, I want to make sure that I'm supportive of what Mayor Mandani is trying to do with the chancellor here, and I applaud them for their efforts. My push is making sure that they are listening to all sides of the conversation, that this is not driven by a subset of folks in New York City. The fact is that many parents support the use of technology in schools. Let's make sure we're looking at that. We know the evidence is pointing to the proper use of technology. And I also worry about the equity play here. As a parent, my kids are using technology every day at home. If you ban it, the kids who may suffer the most are the kids who are most at risk of success in our schools, the poor Black, brown kids. So this is also an equity issue on access to good technology and how it can support the instructional program.
0: Great point there. Jean-Claude Brizard, we thank you for joining Top Story tonight.
3: Thank you.
0: That a Top Story's health check of the staggering wait time for Americans at the ER. New data revealing that the average ER wait times across the country is now 2.5 hours, and it varies by state. Take a look at this. 34 states average 2 to 3 hours, including places like Texas, Colorado, and New Hampshire. 11 states average 3 to 4 hours, including Arizona, North Carolina, and, of course, New York. And the longest average wait time, 5+ hours in D.C. and Puerto Rico. Data shows that the more people wait, the more likely they are to leave. 1 to 3% of patients walk out when wait times are under 3 hours and 20 minutes. But add another 20 minutes and that walkout number jumps to 4 to 6%. One of the biggest issues, the struggle to secure an actual hospital bed. This article in a New York City paper caught our eye. It details how some people are waiting an average of 27 hours in an ER or hallway before getting into a room. That's crazy. To understand more on what's behind this troubling trend, I want to bring in Dr. Alexander Yonka, an emergency medicine physician and assistant professor of emergency medicine at the University of Michigan. Doctor, thanks so much for joining us. It seems like this isn't caused by one issue. There are staffing shortages, an aging population, people showing up for unnecessary reasons, insurance issues. Walk us through the factors at play here, because how can it be an emergency and you're waiting 2 to 4 hours to get help?
4: Yeah, without a doubt, you're right. Thanks for having me, Tom. There are a lot of factors at play here. And one of the most important ones that you pointed to is the problem of waiting for a bed upstairs. We call that hospital boarding of admitted patients in the emergency department. And there's two different clocks in hospital care. One is at the front door in the emergency department when you first hit the door and teams are looking for and starting treatment for strokes or heart attacks. And then there's another clock after that initial emergency department care stabilization has happened, where you're ready to move to the next step, you're ready to be admitted to the hospital, and that's where we see the biggest source of congestion all over the country.
0: So explain to our viewers, what is ER boarding that essentially puts patients in a holding pattern after being admitted? I mean, I've seen this even with our own children, where you get a bed, but you're in a hallway. Is that what that is?
4: That's exactly right. It's when you are physically in the emergency department, but that first step of your care, that emergency department care, has come to an end. And those clinical teams are ready to hand you off to the next step that might be a couple of days in the hospital. And there isn't literal physical space, or there aren't available nurses to staff beds upstairs in the hospital where you belong.
0: Is there a standard across the board for what kind of injuries or illnesses are prioritized?
4: There are different approaches that we use to prioritizing patients, both when they hit the front door and at the time where they are being admitted to the hospital. Many of those are built out of individual hospitals and health systems setting their own priorities. There is not a national standard for what that overarching priority looks like.
0: Can you give me an illness, an injury, that kind of thing, or not really?
4: Yeah. So to give you an example, we would choose to prioritize older adults to get a bed upstairs in the hospital when wait times for beds upstairs are very badly delayed. And the reason for that is because older adults might suffer greater consequences from those care delays because it can damage their circadian rhythm if they're stuck in a hallway spot, not able to get a good night's sleep, or because they're on a large number of complex medications and they need a medication reconciliation to be completed, where those next steps in care are really important, where there's some fragility in the process, we would prioritize those patients. But ultimately, I don't think anybody should be okay with, I don't think that we should normalize having to wait hours and sometimes even days in emergency departments for a bed to become available.
0: And then are there solutions for such a wide scale problem?
4: I think that there are solutions. I think that we need action on the part of government, of regulators, of health system leaders to move the needle on this problem. I want to point to one example, which is the idea of surgical smoothing. And so there's a researcher named Eugene Litvak, who's done work to describe how there are these very predictable surges in patient volume and demand for hospital beds. It's basically centered on days of the week. So hospitals fill up on Monday, Tuesday, and Wednesday, and then they decompress predictably on Saturdays and Sundays. And smoothing out the demand for hospital beds by smoothing out surgical procedures is a way for hospitals to manage capacity to avoid these dangerous delays in emergency departments.
0: Dr. Alexander Yonka, we could probably speak hours about this. We thank you for coming on Top Story tonight. The problem definitely needs to get fixed. All right, coming up on Top Story, we'll hear from a man who says he's thankful to be alive after getting attacked by a bear, bitten in the face. You're going to hear from this guy. Plus, our Richard Engel is in Ukraine, taking us inside an underground maternity ward as the war rages on all around. Stay with us.

0: 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We are live tonight from Juarez, Mexico,
1: reporting over the skies of Lahaina.
0: Here in Florida, the time to evacuate has come and gone. You were seeing people just running for their lives.
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0: We've seen this almost unbelievable power struggle. What does this mean for Ukraine? It's the battle off the field that's inspired the world.
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0: Back now with Top Story's Global Watch. In the intensifying war in Ukraine, Russia ramping up strikes, launching a major new wave of attacks. Our Richard Engel visited a maternity hospital where women are giving birth in underground shelters to stay safe.
4: Russia has a new tactic. Attack everything in Ukraine all the time in what may be President Putin's most relentless campaign yet in the war. Russia launched a massive bombardment across the country with more than 100 missiles and drones, setting fires and killing at least a dozen people, according to Ukrainian officials. Ukraine is threatening a new kind of retaliation. President Zelensky warned that Russia's airspace will be swarmed with drones to ground flights and disrupt air traffic. Russian airspace will be effectively closing, he said. President Putin called Zelensky's threat state terrorism and said Russia will continue attacking Ukraine's infrastructure. But Russia isn't only attacking infrastructure. In fact, nothing seems to be off limits. This morning, we visited a maternity hospital in Kharkiv near the Russian border. The city is attacked so often, deliveries now take place in the hospital's bomb shelter.
5: So down here is the shelter. It's astonishing, tragic that 4.5 years into this war, people are still living underground, having medical procedures done underground, giving birth underground, and it doesn't seem to be getting any better.
4: We watched as Marina Maslova, who works in a beauty salon, gave birth by C-section. The shelter is well equipped, and there were no complications. It's a boy, healthy. We heard his first cry. After the mother and son connect and cuddle, a nurse takes the baby to see his father, Timur, a Ukrainian soldier. They've named the baby David.
5: What is it like, the fact that your wife just gave birth in an underground bunker?
6: From one side, it's ridiculous that the 21st century, we need to do it underground. From the other side, it's nice that we do have this chance to do it more or less safely.
4: Back in the OR, as Marina's C-section was being closed, she told me it's hard and scary to give birth during wartime, but wonderful to be a mother.
0: Richard Engel joins us now from Kharkiv, Ukraine. Richard, great that mother and the child are okay. Can't imagine delivering under those circumstances. As Russia ramps up these strikes, what do Ukraine's defense capabilities look like right now?
7: Tom, they're not looking very good. During that delivery, while we were underground, while this woman, Marina, was giving birth, the air raid sirens were wailing just outside the hospital. We've heard them several times in Kharkiv today. And there have been attacks today in several different locations all across this this country. There was an attack on a university. There was an attack on a train, an attack on a food storage facility. So it seems that Russia is able to attack at will. And a lot of the attacks in Kyiv in particular are a new development. Russia is able to fire large ballistic missiles, hit Kyiv, and the Ukrainians are having a very tough time stopping this incoming fire because they are lacking Patriot missiles. The Patriots are just not here. They've run out. And a lot of the supplies that were supposed to be coming here have been diverted to the Middle East because of the Iran war, and Ukrainians are very worried about what's going to happen in the winter, because traditionally the Russian attacks intensify during the winter. Russians attack Ukraine's infrastructure, the heat, the power, which of course is even more important in this country during the cold weather. So it is one of the most vulnerable times for Ukraine since the war began.
0: Richard Engel for us in Ukraine tonight. Richard, thank you for that. Back here at home to a terrifying attack out of Alaska. A man is recovering after getting mauled by a bear while on a hunting trip. Georgina Fernandez from our NBC station, KTUU, spoke with him. But we do want to warn you, some of the images you're about to see are very graphic.
2: Alaska's vast terrain.
8: It was like the sun was shining and everything. It was just gorgeous.
2: It's a place where hunters dream about and come back with stories.
8: There was like not bugs, kind of everything that you hear about Alaska we didn't have. So we were having a good time.
2: This hunting trip was a dream for Washington resident Jaden Nicora, who was out hunting with his family last week in search of caribou.
8: So we were on a pretty steep hill, and there were some bushes up above us that started moving. And I don't know if I said it or thought it, but I was like, caribou.
2: And in the blink of an eye.
8: And I turned around to my right, and there was a bear just running at like probably 15 or 20 feet straight toward me.
2: That story quickly changed.
8: But I just remember it like being exactly how you'd think, like in the movies. It was growling, its mouth was open, and it was just running full speed.
2: Nicora tumbled to the ground as a brown bear attacked him.
8: It was just biting like again and again, and I could hear all the bones crunching in my nose, and I saw stars, and I was like, okay, this is kind of where it ends.
2: Nicora's cousin shooting at the bear, causing it to turn on him, as Nicora acted quickly, shooting his own gun once at the bear, causing it to flee.
9: What was going through your mind to keep pushing yourself forward?
8: So I was just thinking about my wife and my little girls back at home, and I just wanted to make it back to them. So I breathed through it and prayed a lot, and I just didn't think it was an option to not get home.
2: Nicora, now back at home recovering.
8: Yeah, so I have like some pretty good lacerations on my arms, both arms, on my legs, my foot got chewed on pretty good.
2: And while his recovery journey is just starting, he plans to someday return to finish his dream hunting story.
8: Yeah, it kind of feels like I have unfinished business up there.
2: This time on his own terms. Georgina Fernandez, Alaska's news source.
0: Our thanks to Georgina for that report. Still to come tonight on Top Story, the new push at one airport to bring back gateside goodbyes. But is it a security risk? We'll speak with the man spearheading that effort. Plus, the sweet show of support, how a boy with Down syndrome worked up the courage to ask a girl to homecoming.

0: Well, excuse me, sir. Do you have a boarding pass?
1: No, I just have to talk to someone.
0: I'm sorry, you cannot go any further without a boarding pass.
1: No, but you don't know.
2: You're on. That, of course, was an iconic scene from the Friends finale where Ross rushes to the gate to stop Rachel from getting on her flight to Paris. But those picture-perfect airport moments have been a thing of the past for a long time, as post-9/11 safety restrictions prevent anyone without a ticket from reaching the gate at most airports. But one California hub is looking to change that. The Fresno Yosemite International Airport is considering allowing people without boarding passes past TSA, opening the door for those final farewells or even confessions of love at the very last second. Joining us now is Mark Thorpe. He's the aviation director for the city of Fresno. Mark, thanks for coming on Top Story and taking time out to talk to us. Why does Fresno need this? Why do your passengers need this?
3: Well, thanks for having me on today, Tom. I think there's three really important reasons why these programs, and we won't be the first, by the way, we'll be probably the 27th or 28th airport in the country to begin these day pass programs. There's three things, though, that it allows for. First of all, you know, those experiences like you referenced in the opening, whether it's the, you know, something out of the scene of Friends or, you know, wanting to go to dinner at an airport or meet people at the gate. A lot of times, particularly with family members and loved ones that might need assistance with a wheelchair or some other special requirement they have, you can accompany them to the gate. You can also meet your loved ones when they come home. So it's really that connecting, you know, people being able to connect again in a different way, like we used to before 9/11. I think the other main thing is that it gives a community a sense of really ownership and experiencing their own airport. Airports are tremendously important, you know, assets of a community and a region, and the local public should be able to be part of it and try the new restaurants, try the stores that are there. And then the third thing is it's a great source of revenue for airports. It's a distinct third, but it's a really important source of airlines being able to pay for all the infrastructure that we build and maintain and not having to just have airlines users pay for it.
2: No, I get it. I'm unsure of the amount of people that want to go to the airport to eat there. But listen, I haven't been to Fresno, so I don't know. Maybe you guys have great eateries there. Listen, I think your heart's in the right place. I love the idea. I've also been flying so much around the country for the last decade because of this job. And I know airports can get very busy. I know that TSA lines can get very long. TSA staff shortages are a real thing. Will this add more pressure to the system?
3: No, I'm glad you asked that, because I think one of the misunderstandings about these programs is that it'll impact TSA in a negative way. Every one of these programs at every airport across the country has a daily cap that you adjust according to, you know, congestion at TSA checkpoints. But it's also something where we will monitor with TSA the peak periods at our airport, just like any other airport, and there will only be so many passes at different times of the day, specifically so that they don't impact the peak periods. But I also want to tell you, not only are restaurants great, Tom, we're going to also have a discount for people to use a day pass so they can come and try it, not necessarily pay the higher airport prices when they do.
2: Yeah, no, I get you there. At the end of the day, this was all implemented because of safety. Do you think in any way this new plan could make your airport less safe?
3: No, it doesn't, because you go through the same process that you would as if you were flying. You have to, you can check in up to 7 days in advance, or you can check in the day of, but you have to have the same real ID you would have to have here in California to fly out of the airport. You have to have that same ID and pass the same checklists, no fly lists, all those things that you would if you were flying to get a day pass. And it'll be limited the amount of time you can stay there within the airport. But no, I don't think that there's going to be any difference, because it'll also be an identifiable pass that is very distinct from a boarding pass for an airline.
2: Yeah. And would you have to staff up your airport more for this? I mean, if you do have those great celebrations where someone's getting welcomed home and it's just as people are getting off the plane and, you know, people are kind of tired, they're grumpy. I mean, we've just seen so many incidents right at the ticket counter. And maybe it's because people have phones now, but it's all over social media, right? When brawls break out or people are nasty and rude. Would you have to staff up more to make sure that, you know, you still can kind of keep the airport in line? And you hope people are civil, but, you know, sometimes they're not.
3: Yeah, I think we won't, because we're going to be careful about the volume of passes that we have available each day. But also, I think that the kind of things we're going to promote, we're really going to be specific about trying to promote events for those that just want to come visit the airport. You know, another group that'll really benefit are the what we like to call, you know, the aviation nerds that love to come take pictures. Since 9/11, airports have had to build parks and areas, you know, plane spotting areas. Well, now they can come back in the terminal and take pictures. It's not, I don't think it's going to bring in the type of, that kind of activity to an airport.
2: That cell phone waiting lot, right? That's such a pain. Mark, thank you. It's an interesting idea. If it works out, when I land in Fresno, I hope to see you there. Hope to get a big hug and maybe a sign, all right? Mark Thorpe.
3: Absolutely. Let us know when you're coming.
2: You got it. Thank you. Finally tonight, it's back to school season, and for so many high schoolers, that means the homecoming dance is right around the corner. But it can be nerve-wracking to ask a date. So when a teen named Jack, who has Down syndrome, went to ask his friend Ava, his brother and friend showed up to give him a little extra courage.
4: This is 10th grader Jack Dowdell.
5: Say cheese.
4: He has Down syndrome and has never been to a high school dance before. But that's about to change. He's on his way to ask his friend Ava to homecoming.
6: Is he good?
5: Yeah, go ahead.
4: In this moment, he's feeling a little nervous, but he has a sign ready and his biggest supporters by his side. His older brother, Luke, and his friends, there to give him some extra confidence. One of them even dressing as a Slurpee, Jack's favorite treat.
7: I am scared.
4: Finally, the big moment.
8: Oh my gosh, I would love to.
4: Ava and Jack have been friends for years.
8: He loves Slurpee, so I loved how he incorporated that into the proposal. I felt honored, and I'm honored that I get to go with him, and it's just going to be the best night ever.
4: Parents Kimberly and Devin happy to see their son thriving.
9: That was awesome.
10: That's what he's going to do at the dance. As a parent of a child with special needs, you often worry about how they're going to be accepted and included and treated among their typical peers. It just meant so much that these friends cared this much about Jack that they wanted to drop everything to make time for him and go do this because they knew it was important and would be really special.
2: We hope Jack and Ava have fun at that homecoming dance. We thank you for watching Top Story tonight. I'm Tom Yamas in New York. Stay right there. More news on the way. Tonight, the flash flood emergency in Texas after Tropical Storm Edward charges inland. Neighborhoods completely underwater. Rescue teams rushing to save families by boat. Dangerous winds knocking out power to tens of thousands. In the Northeast, powerful storms blasting the region. We're tracking it all. Breaking right now, a shooting in downtown Minneapolis. Police officers hit. Jurors still deadlocked in the Lindsey Clancy case. The judge sending them back one last time to try and reach a verdict. And this woman racing from the media after being arrested for filming jurors. An elementary school in lockdown, students evacuated after a gunman forced his way into a library. Just breaking, banned from the NBA, Clippers owner Steve Ballmer suspended from all team activities over a year over a scheme to hire superstar Kawhi Leonard. Plus, the USS Abraham Lincoln, sailors touching land for the first time in 9 months after the longest stretch at sea ever. Our reporter pressing the captain about conditions on board. Tiger Woods in court and pleading no contest to charges after his DUI arrest, the punishment he now faces. Outrage over dash cam video of a trooper punching a man and pulling his hair, allegedly after a high-speed chase that hit 130 miles per hour. The breakthrough cancer drug for pancreatic cancer now showing impressive results for lung cancer. The bizarre standoff after a man shoots a drone, the armored car then rushing in, pinning the suspect in a tractor. Life-saving Lyft, the Good Samaritans rushing in to lift this car after a biker was trapped underneath. And there's good news tonight. The support team showing up when this high schooler needed a boost of courage to ask a date to homecoming. Nightly News starts right now.
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2: Hey, good evening. We thank you for joining us on this Wednesday night. We want to begin with the torrential rain and flooding in the South after Tropical Storm Edward lashed the region. Tens of thousands left underwater and without power. These were the scenes in one Texas city outside of Houston. You can see here a neighborhood turned into a lake and a major road completely flooded, leaving this car there totally submerged. Rescuers racing to get people out of the high water, this family and their dog being saved by boat. We're also tracking blistering heat impacting millions. In Chicago, this drawbridge with a heat-related issue. Fire boats spraying the bridge with water to try and get it back online. And there could be more miserable weather on the way, with more than 40 million at risk for severe storms tonight from Michigan all the way to Maryland. Our Priscilla Thompson is in flooded Livingston, Texas, starts us off tonight.
6: Tonight, Edward submerging parts of Texas. The storm unleashing torrential rain, as much as 20 inches falling in some areas. A flash flood emergency declared northeast of Houston before sunrise. High water rescue teams out in force. Home after home completely surrounded by water. And in the town of Livingston, multiple families and their pets rescued by boat. This woman says the water rose in an instant.
12: It flooded like that. It was a flash flood that happened.
6: And you've got all of this water running across this road, leaving the people who live back there cut off. This is what Robert Diaz saw when he woke up, with his wife screaming to get out.
13: We just got up and started getting everything together. I grabbed the dogs, put the dogs inside, because he was about to drown.
6: Dangerous winds also wreaking havoc. As East Texas gets soaked, more than 95 million from the plains to the mid-Atlantic are sweltering. In Chicago, a heat-related malfunction preventing this drawbridge from closing. Firefighters hosing it down to try to cool it. And in New York, the state fair forced to close for a time. Flooding rains moving through the Syracuse area.
14: Oh boy.
6: Severe storms rolling through the Northeast overnight. In Philadelphia, fans at a Bruno Mars concert sheltering in place as the system passed there.
15: And Tom, as you can see right now, there are linemen who have finally been able to get onto those poles, working to restore power as there are tens of thousands across this part of the state still without electricity tonight. Tom?
2: Priscilla Thompson in the storm zone for us. That is some breaking news, a deadly mass shooting in Minneapolis. Steve Patterson is tracking this one first. And Steve, this happened right in the city's downtown?
16: Yeah, it did, Tom. We're just learning from police that three people are now dead, including the suspected shooter. Five other victims were injured in this shooting, including three police officers. One of those officers who was hurt is

0: down?
1: Yeah, it did, Tom. We're just learning from police that three people are now dead, including the suspected shooter. Five other victims were injured in this shooting, including three police officers. One of those officers who was hurt is now in surgery, while another suffered a non-life-threatening injury to his leg. This all happened around 4:30 local time. Police officials said they entered a high-rise building in the city's downtown after hearing gunfire. They followed the sound of that gunfire, moving through a haze, which obstructed their ability to see. They then found the shooter deceased, but it's unclear how he died. Police believe there is no longer a threat to public safety, and they're now investigating what led to the shooting. We will, of course, bring you more updates as soon as we have it. Tom.
0: All right, Steve Patterson for us. Now to Virginia and a frightening scene unfolding at an elementary school. A teenage gunman forcing his way into the library and opening fire. A staff member was wounded, and police say it appears the suspect died from a self-inflicted gunshot wound. The incident triggering a lockdown. Police say no students were in the room, and the staff member has been released from the hospital. All right, we have a major update in the Lindsey Clancy murder trial. The jury saying again today they are hopelessly deadlocked. The judge giving them one last chance to reach a decision before a mistrial is declared. Emily Aquette is at the courthouse.
2: A reasonable one.
3: Despite 5 days of deliberations, tonight the future of accused murderer Lindsey Clancy remains unclear, with the jury telling the judge for now a second time.
2: Saying after much deliberation, we are still unable to come to a unanimous decision.
3: Prompting this last-ditch effort by the judge called the Tui Rodriguez charge, instructing the nine women and three men to try again.
2: In conferring together, you ought to pay proper respect to each other's opinions and listen with an open mind to each other's arguments.
4: Is this the last tool the judge can deploy at this point?
5: Yes, absolutely. He is now reminding the jurors how important they are to this process and subtly reminding them of how expensive it is and how much time it took.
3: Jurors have been poring over hundreds of exhibits and testimony from more than 80 witnesses, trying to decide whether Clancy intentionally murdered her three children in 2023 or if she was not in control of her actions and shouldn't be held criminally responsible in a case that swept social media and polarized the country.
6: Dawn, why were you filming?
7: Because I wanted to see Lindsey.
3: Today, 56-year-old Dawn Light was arraigned for allegedly taking photos of jurors in a restricted employee parking lot.
8: The sanctity of the judicial system is at risk because of her actions.
3: Light pleaded not guilty to witness intimidation and called the incident a misunderstanding. The retired nurse briefly addressing the media before running off.
4: And jury deliberations resume tomorrow morning. If the jury still can't reach a consensus in Clancy's trial, her defense says he's ready to try the case again next week. Tom.
0: Emily, thank you. Now to the NBA and some breaking news there. Handing down one of the toughest penalties in league history tonight to the Los Angeles Clippers, their famous owner and its star player. The league alleging a scheme to work around salary cap restrictions for all-star Kawhi Leonard. Liz Kreutz is covering this one for us.
9: Tonight, a stunning move by the NBA, fining the Los Angeles Clippers $30 million and star player Kawhi Leonard $700,000, while also stripping the franchise of five first-round picks after ruling the team had circumvented the league's salary cap rules. The team's owner, former Microsoft CEO Steve Ballmer, also suspended for a year, with the NBA saying in part that Ballmer was knowingly seeking to help Mr. Leonard obtain off-court income opportunities. The NBA says their investigation into the Clippers began last year after the podcast Pablo Torre Finds Out reported that Leonard had an endorsement deal with a former fintech company called Aspiration, worth millions that had never been publicly disclosed.
10: This is a $28 million endorsement deal.
9: The NBA has a strict salary cap that limits how much teams can pay players at different levels. But the investigation found Leonard, through his representatives, pressured the Clippers to help him obtain outside income. Leonard, a two-time NBA Finals MVP, saying, "I accept full responsibility for lapses in judgment by people within my inner circle." The Clippers say it rejects the NBA's findings and will vigorously challenge these findings and penalties through every avenue available to us.
4: And Tom, we are also hearing tonight from a lawyer for Clippers owner Steve Ballmer. In a letter to the league, he is calling this investigation flawed and a witch hunt. Tom.
0: Okay, Liz, thank you. The 5,000 sailors of the USS Abraham Lincoln are touching dry land tonight for the first time in 9 months, the longest stretch ever for the U.S. Navy. And tonight, our Kotrin Kubi is there in Thailand pressing the aircraft carrier's command.

0: commanding officer about concerns over living conditions aboard.
1: A record-long stretch at sea is now over. That's the USS Abraham Lincoln aircraft carrier pulling into port in Thailand Wednesday. It spent over 280 days on the ocean, an all-time high for the Navy. More than 5,000 sailors and Marines now getting their first break in over 9 months. Their time marked by concerns about conditions on the Lincoln. The conflict made resupplying the vessel dangerous, so sailors went long stretches with limited delivery of mail and food, including fruits and vegetables. We asked the captain about those concerns.
2: How did you handle that as the captain of the ship?
3: I think a lot of that is, you know, a little bit overblown. The one thing that's a little different is the fresh fruit and vegetables, but other than that, it was very standard.
1: Long days without basic comforts also prompted questions about mental health of the crew, with one sailor rescued after falling overboard.
3: People having great days. Some people are having a little bit of a rough time. And this is my 11th deployment. I would say well within the bounds of normal, you know, is kind of what I saw.
1: Shakira Fairfax flew here from Newark. Her daughter Jada is a sailor on the ship. She said after the war started, there was a long period of silence from Jada.
4: It was an uncertain time. It was a scary time, but she has a support system.
2: What are you the most excited about?
4: I just can't wait to see her smile. I can't wait to hear her say, "Mom."
0: And I'm sure there are a lot of families out there that want to see their kids again. Courtney is in Thailand for us live. And Courtney, when do those sailors and Marines head back home?
5: Well, they're here in Thailand for 4 days before they continue their journey back to San Diego. They may have another port visit along the way for more maintenance, but they should arrive back in California in the next few weeks. Tom?
0: Courtney Cuby first. Courtney, we thank you for your reporting. Now to that major oil deal between the U.S. and Venezuela. President Trump touting the agreement, saying it will send tens of millions of barrels of oil to the U.S. Our Gabe Gutierrez is in Venezuela tonight, pressing the U.S. Energy Secretary. When will that deal lower gas prices?
6: Tonight, the Trump administration is diving deeper into the Venezuelan oil business, what President Trump has called the biggest oil deal in world history, with more American companies, including Chevron, signing agreements to expand operations here.
7: Today is a historic day in the transformation of Venezuela and the expansion of the possibilities for the Venezuelan people.
6: The U.S., now in a joint venture with another private company, will get 100-year rights over 17 oil fields, with proven reserves of over 65 billion barrels. Venezuela's interim president, Delcy Rodriguez, now partnering with the U.S. after American forces captured Nicolas Maduro earlier this year. A U.S. official saying Venezuelan oil will hit the American market by November to help bring down U.S. gas prices, though some experts say it could take years. With the U.S. national average for gas now at $4.10 a gallon, from $3.40 in Indiana to $5.60 in California.
8: How can the administration say that this deal might help lower gas prices when it will likely take years to refine this oil?
9: Well, I mean, as soon as the oil leaves here, it goes directly to a refinery. Massively lower oil prices, that's a few-year prospect for sure. But I think it's putting downward pressure on oil prices today.
6: Venezuela is also still reeling from a massive earthquake in June.
8: Here in Caracas, months after that massive earthquake, the need is still overwhelming. This long line of Venezuelans gathered here early in the morning to register for government recovery benefits.
6: This woman told us her home had been destroyed, and she was still sleeping in a shelter with her two children. I'm desperate, she tells me. Tonight, many we spoke with here say they're supportive of this new oil deal with the U.S., but just hope some of the benefits trickle down to them. Gabe Gutierrez, NBC News, Caracas.
0: And we have more breaking news tonight, a major development tonight on a drug we've recently reported on as a potential breakthrough for treating pancreatic cancer. Now, a new study says that same drug is showing promising results treating lung cancer. Ann Thompson is here, and Ann, this is exciting news. It could be huge.
10: It could, Tom. Researchers call these early results encouraging. This study involves the drug daraxonrasib that targets a mutation in advanced pancreatic cancer, and now it's being looked at in the most common form of lung cancer. Though small, the study shows promise for the daily pill. It shrunk tumors in 31 to 37% of patients, depending on the dose, and resulted in over overall survival of 8 to 16 months, a significant improvement over chemotherapy. Almost all the patients had side effects, including a distinctive rash. This is nowhere near FDA approval yet. The next big step is a much bigger trial.
0: And I know you'll stay on top of it. Thanks, Sam. We appreciate it. Tiger Woods was in a Florida courtroom today agreeing to a deal with state prosecutors on a DUI charge from March. He pleaded no contest to a reduced charge of reckless driving. Woods was arrested after a car crash near his Jupiter Island home. He was ordered to pay thousands in fines, and the judge also suspended Woods' driver's license for 5 years and reminded him that if he's caught driving for any reason, he will go straight to jail. When we return here in 60 seconds, the intense video of a violent arrest captured on camera. Did a trooper go too far when he pulled the suspect out of a car by his hair and punched him? Plus, drone shootout, the suspect firing hundreds of rounds before being pinned down

0: We're back now with the investigation after an officer is caught on camera punching and pulling a man by his hair. The arrest allegedly following a high-speed chase in Arkansas. Shaquille Brewster has more.
1: Tonight, this use of force capture on dash cam video following a high-speed pursuit in Arkansas is under review.
2: Crawl out the car! Crawl out!
1: Watch as an officer orders the man sitting in the back seat to crawl out of a shattered window when the door initially would not open.
2: Crawl out! Crawl out of here!
1: Before yanking him repeatedly by his hair and punching him in the face. Police say the chase happened last month, the driver hitting 130 miles an hour.
3: Bike strips ready.
1: Troopers attempting to ram the vehicle again and again. The SUV finally spinning around and coming to a stop. The driver jumping to the back seat and out of frame. Seconds later, State Trooper Teddy Henderson approaches with his gun drawn.
4: Put your hands up. Put your hands up.
1: He uses his baton to break the window before grabbing Tedrick Washington. Police arresting and charging Washington with obstruction of governmental operations and resisting arrest, while the driver faces 9 charges, including driving while intoxicated. Arkansas State Police say they will not comment on specific incidents, but that any use of force is a regrettable last resort and reviewed carefully. Later adding, they're driven by 2 common denominators, unlawful activity and noncompliance. Blytheville Mayor Melissa Logan writing, "We fully understand the pain, anger, and concern it continues to provoke." Shaquille Brewster, NBC News.
0: All right, we are back in a moment with a fuel fiasco, a plane spewing liquid on the runway after the fuel truck hit the jet. Plus, how a group of strangers saved a woman

Back now with a SWAT standoff in Oregon. A man is accused of firing at workers cutting trees near his property. Deputies move in and the suspect fires shot after shot at their drone hovering above. Video from the sheriff cuts to them moving in to stop them. The suspect is then on a tractor when a SWAT truck speeds in, pins him against his own house. Deputies rush out to arrest him. A scary scene at JFK, a fuel truck hitting a 747, and you can see fuel pouring out of the wing while still connected to the refueling truck. Airport officials say the flight was scrubbed and the incident is now under investigation. And in Pennsylvania, a remarkable roadside rescue, video capturing a woman on an e-bike colliding with this Volkswagen Bug and getting trapped underneath. Here's another angle. You can see her leg just sticking out. A group of people nearby, they rush in, lift the car on its side, and are able to pull her out. She is expected to be okay. When we come back tonight, meet the kid who's never been to a high school dance, and now he's headed to homecoming. The incredible way he asked his date to

0: finally, there's good news tonight. The homecoming dance is a high school rite of passage, but asking a date can be nerve-wracking. So when one 10th grade student needed a boost of courage, his support system stepped up.
1: This is 10th grader Jack Dowdell.
2: Say cheese.
1: He has Down syndrome and has never been to a high school dance before. But that's about to change. He's on his way to ask his friend Ava to homecoming.
3: Is he good?
2: Yeah, go ahead.
1: In this moment, he's feeling a little nervous, but he has a sign ready and his biggest supporters by his side. His older brother, Luke, and his friends, there to give him some extra confidence. One of them even dressing as a Slurpee, Jack's favorite treat. Finally, the big moment. Ava and Jack have been friends for years.
4: He loves Slurpees, so I loved how he incorporated that into the proposal. I felt honored, and I'm honored that I get to go with him, and it's just going to be the best night ever.
1: Parents Kimberly and Devin happy to see their son thriving.
5: That was awesome.
6: That's what he's going to do at the dance. As a parent of a child with special needs, you often worry about how they're going to be accepted and included and treated among their typical peers. It just meant so much that these friends cared this much about Jack that they wanted to drop everything to make time for him and go do this because they knew it was important and would be really special.
0: All right, Jack and Ava, have fun at the dance. Make sure to grab a late night Slurpee, of course. That's Nightly News for this Wednesday. I'm Tom Yamas. We thank you so much for watching tonight, and always, we're here for you. Good night.

0: Tonight, the flash flood emergency in Texas after Tropical Storm Edward charges inland. Neighborhoods completely underwater. Rescue teams rushing to save families by boat. Dangerous winds knocking out power to tens of thousands. In the Northeast, powerful storms blasting the region. We're tracking it all. Breaking right now, a shooting in downtown Minneapolis. Police officers hit. Jurors still deadlocked in the Lindsey Clancy case. The judge sending them back one last time to try and reach a verdict. And this woman racing from the media after being arrested for filming jurors. An elementary school in lockdown, students evacuated after a gunman forced his way into a library. Just breaking, banned from the NBA, Clippers owner Steve Ballmer suspended from all team activities over a year over a scheme to hire superstar Kawhi Leonard. Plus, the USS Abraham Lincoln, sailors touching land for the first time in 9 months after the longest stretch at sea ever. Our reporter pressing the captain about conditions on board. Tiger Woods in court and pleading no contest to charges after his DUI arrest, the punishment he now faces. Outrage over dash cam video of a trooper punching a man and pulling his hair, allegedly after a high-speed chase that hit 130 miles per hour. The breakthrough cancer drug for pancreatic cancer now showing impressive results for lung cancer. The bizarre standoff after a man shoots a drone, the armored car then rushing in, pinning the suspect in a tractor. Life-saving lift, the Good Samaritans rushing in to lift this car after a biker was trapped underneath. And there's good news tonight. The support team showing up when this high schooler needed a boost of courage to ask a date to homecoming. Nightly News starts right now.
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0: Hey, good evening. We thank you for joining us on this Wednesday night. We want to begin with the torrential rain and flooding in the South after Tropical Storm Edward lashed the region. Tens of thousands left underwater and without power. These were the scenes in one Texas city outside of Houston. You can see here a neighborhood turned into a lake and a major road completely flooded, leaving this car there totally submerged. Rescuers racing to get people out of the high water, this family and their dog being saved by boat. We're also tracking blistering heat impacting millions. In Chicago, this drawbridge with a heat-related issue. Fireboats spraying the bridge with water to try and get it back online. And there could be more miserable weather on the way, with more than 40 million at risk for severe storms tonight from Michigan all the way to Maryland. Our Priscilla Thompson is in flooded Livingston, Texas, starts us off tonight.
2: Tonight, Edward submerging parts of Texas. The storm unleashing torrential rain, as much as 20 inches falling in some areas. A flash flood emergency declared northeast of Houston before sunrise. High water rescue teams out in force. Home after home completely surrounded by water. And in the town of Livingston, multiple families and their pets rescued by boat. This woman says the water rose in an instant.
3: It flooded like that. It was a flash flood that happened.
2: And you've got all of this water running across this road, leaving the people who live back there cut off. This is what Robert Diaz saw when he woke up, with his wife screaming to get out.
4: We just got up and started getting everything together. I grabbed the dogs, put the dogs inside, because he was about to drown.
2: Dangerous winds also wreaking havoc. As East Texas gets soaked, more than 95 million from the plains to the mid-Atlantic are sweltering. In Chicago, a heat-related malfunction preventing this drawbridge from closing. Firefighters hosing it down to try to cool it. And in New York, the state fair forced to close for a time. Flooding rains moving through the Syracuse area.
5: Oh boy.
2: Severe storms rolling through the Northeast overnight. In Philadelphia, fans at a Bruno Mars concert sheltering in place as the system passed there. And Tom, as you can see right now, there are linemen who have finally been able to get onto those poles, working to restore power as there are tens of thousands across this part of the state still without electricity tonight. Tom?
0: Priscilla Thompson in the storm zone for us. That is some breaking news, a deadly mass shooting in Minneapolis. Steve Patterson is tracking this one first. And Steve, this happened right in the city's downtown?
5: Yeah, it did, Tom. We're just learning from police that three people are now dead, including the suspected shooter. Five other victims were injured in this shooting, including three police officers. One of those officers who was hurt is now in surgery, while another suffered a non-life-threatening injury to his leg. This all happened around 4:30 local time. Police officials said they entered a high-rise building in the city's downtown after hearing gunfire. They followed the sound of that gunfire, moving through a haze, which obstructed their ability to see. They then found the shooter deceased, but it's unclear how he died. Police believe there is no longer a threat to public safety, and they're now investigating what led to the shooting. We will, of course, bring you more updates as soon as we have it. Tom?
6: All right, Steve Patterson for us. Out of Virginia, and a frightening scene unfolding at an elementary school. A teenage gunman forcing his way into the library and opening fire. A staff member was wounded, and police say it appears the suspect died from a self-inflicted gunshot wound, the incident triggering a lockdown. Police say no students were in the room, and the staff member has been released from the hospital. All right, we have a major update in the Lindsey Clancy murder trial. The jury saying again today they are hopelessly deadlocked. The judge giving them one last chance to reach a decision before a mistrial is declared. Emily Aquette is at the courthouse.
7: A reasonable one.
8: Despite 5 days of deliberations, tonight the future of accused murderer Lindsey Clancy remains unclear, with the jury telling the judge for now a second time,
7: saying after much deliberation, we are still unable to come to a unanimous decision.
8: Prompting this last-ditch effort by the judge called the Tui Rodriguez charge, instructing the nine women and three men to try again.
7: In conferring together, you ought to pay proper respect to each other's opinions and listen with an open mind to each other's arguments.
9: Is this the last tool the judge can deploy at this point?
10: Yes, absolutely. He is now reminding the jurors how important they are to this process, in subtly reminding them of how expensive it is and how much time it took.
8: Jurors have been poring over hundreds of exhibits and testimony from more than 80 witnesses, trying to decide whether Clancy intentionally murdered her three children in 2023, or if she was not in control of her actions and shouldn't be held criminally responsible in a case that swept social media and polarized the country.
11: Dawn, why were you filming?
12: Because I wanted to see Lindsey.
8: Today, 56-year-old Dawn Light was arraigned for allegedly taking photos of jurors in a restricted employee parking lot.
13: The sanctity of the judicial system is at risk because of her actions.
8: Light pleaded not guilty to witness intimidation and called the incident a misunderstanding. The retired nurse briefly addressing the media before running off.
9: And jury deliberations resume tomorrow morning. If the jury still can't reach a consensus in Clancy's trial, her defense says he's ready to try the case again next week. Tom?
6: Emily, thank you. Now to the NBA and some breaking news there. Handing down one of the toughest penalties in league history tonight to the Los Angeles Clippers, their famous owner and its star player. The league alleging a scheme to work around salary cap restrictions for all-star Kawhi Leonard. Liz Kreutz is covering this one for us.
14: Tonight, a stunning move by the NBA, fining the Los Angeles Clippers $30 million and star player Kawhi Leonard $700,000, while also stripping the franchise of five first-round picks after ruling the team had circumvented the league's salary cap rules. The team's owner, former Microsoft CEO Steve Ballmer, also suspended for a year, with the NBA saying in part that Ballmer was knowingly seeking to help Mr. Leonard obtain off-court income opportunities. The NBA says their investigation into the Clippers began last year after the podcast Pablo Torre Finds Out reported that Leonard had an endorsement deal with a former fintech company called Aspiration, worth millions that had never been publicly disclosed.
15: This is a $28 million endorsement deal.
14: The NBA has a strict salary cap that limits how much teams can pay players at different levels. But the investigation found Leonard, through his representatives, pressured the Clippers to help him obtain outside income. Leonard, a two-time NBA Finals MVP, saying, "I accept full responsibility for lapses in judgment by people within my inner circle." The Clippers say it rejects the NBA's findings and will vigorously challenge these findings and penalties through every avenue available to us.
9: And Tom, we are also hearing tonight from a lawyer for Clippers owner Steve Ballmer. In a letter to the league, he is calling this investigation flawed and a witch hunt. Tom?
6: Okay, Liz, thank you. The 5,000 sailors of the USS Abraham Lincoln are touching dry land tonight for the first time in 9 months, the longest stretch ever for the U.S. Navy. And tonight, our Curtin Kubey is there in Thailand pressing the aircraft carrier's commanding officer about concerns over living conditions aboard.
8: A record-long stretch at sea is now over. That's the USS Abraham Lincoln aircraft carrier pulling into port in Thailand Wednesday. It spent over 280 days on the ocean, an all-time high for the Navy. More than 5,000 sailors and Marines now getting their first break in over 9 months. Their time marked by concerns about conditions on the Lincoln. The conflict made resupplying the vessel dangerous, so sailors went long stretches with limited delivery of mail and food, including fruits and vegetables. We asked the captain about those concerns.
11: How did you handle that as the captain of the ship?
16: I think a lot of that is, you know, a little bit overblown. The one thing that's a little different is the fresh fruit and vegetables, but other than that, it was very standard.
8: Long days without basic comforts also prompted questions about mental health of the crew, with one sailor rescued after falling overboard.
16: People having great days. Some people are having a little bit of a rough time. And this is my 11th deployment. I would say well within the bounds of normal, you know, is kind of what I saw.
8: Shakira Fairfax flew here from Newark. Her daughter Jada is a sailor on the ship. She said after the war started, there was a long period of silence from Jada.
17: It was an uncertain time. It was a scary time, but she has a support system.
11: What are you the most excited about?
17: I just can't wait to see her smile. I can't wait to hear her say, "Mom."
6: And I'm sure there are a lot of families out there that want to see their kids again. Courtney is in Thailand for us live. And Courtney, when do those sailors or Marines head back home?
9: Well, they're here in Thailand for 4 days before they continue their journey back to San Diego. They may have another port visit along the way for more maintenance, but they should arrive back in California in the next few weeks. Tom?
6: Courtney Kubey for us. Courtney, we thank you for your reporting. Now to that major oil deal between the U.S. and Venezuela. President Trump touting the agreement, saying it will send tens of millions of barrels of oil to the U.S. Our Gabe Gutierrez is in Venezuela tonight, pressing the U.S. Energy Secretary. When will that deal lower gas prices?
18: Tonight, the Trump administration is diving deeper into the Venezuelan oil business, what President Trump has called the biggest oil deal in world history, with more American companies, including Chevron, signing agreements to expand operations here.
19: Today is a historic day in the transformation of Venezuela and the expansion of the possibilities for the Venezuelan people.
18: The U.S., now in a joint venture with another private company, will get 100-year rights over 17 oil fields, with proven reserves of over 65 billion barrels. Venezuela's interim president, Delcy Rodriguez, now partnering with the U.S. after American forces captured Nicolas Maduro earlier this year. A U.S. official saying Venezuelan oil will hit the American market by November to help bring down U.S. gas prices, though some experts say it could take years. With the U.S. national average for gas now at $4.10 a gallon, from $3.40 in Indiana to $5.60 in California.
20: How can the administration say that this deal might help lower gas prices when it will likely take years to refine this oil?
21: Well, I mean, as soon as the oil leaves here, it goes directly to a refinery. Massively lower oil prices, that's a few-year prospect for sure. But I think it's putting downward pressure on oil prices today.
18: Venezuela is also still reeling from a massive earthquake in June.
20: Here in Caracas, months after that massive earthquake, the need is still overwhelming. This long line of Venezuelans gathered here early in the morning to register for government recovery benefits.
18: This woman told us her home had been destroyed, and she was still sleeping in a shelter with her two children. I'm desperate, she tells me. Tonight, many we spoke with here say they're supportive of this new oil deal with the U.S., but just hope some of the benefits trickle down to them. Gabe Gutierrez, NBC News, Caracas.
6: And we have more breaking news tonight, a major development tonight on a drug we've recently reported on as a potential breakthrough for treating pancreatic cancer. Now, a new study says that same drug is showing promising results treating lung cancer. Ann Thompson is here, and Ann, this is exciting news. It could be huge.
1: It could, Tom. Researchers call these early results encouraging. This study involves the drug daraxonrasib that targets a mutation in advanced pancreatic cancer, and now it's being looked at in the most common form of lung cancer. Though small, the study shows promise for the daily pill. It shrunk tumors in 31 to 37% of patients, depending on the dose, and resulted in overall survival of 8 to 16 months, a significant improvement over chemotherapy. Almost all the patients had side effects, including a distinctive rash. This is nowhere near FDA approval yet. The next big step is a much bigger trial.
6: And I know you'll stay on top of it. Thanks, Ann. We appreciate it. Tiger Woods was in a Florida courtroom today agreeing to a deal with state prosecutors on a DUI charge from March. He pleaded no contest to a reduced charge of reckless driving. Woods was arrested after a car crash near his Jupiter Island home. He was ordered to pay thousands in fines, and the judge also suspended Woods' driver's license for 5 years and reminded him that if he's caught driving for any reason, he will go straight to jail. When we return here in 60 seconds, the intense video of a violent arrest captured on camera. Did a trooper go too far when he pulled the suspect out of a car by his hair and punched him? Plus, drone shootout, the suspect firing hundreds of rounds before being pinned down

0: We're back now with the investigation after an officer is caught on camera punching and pulling a man by his hair. The arrest allegedly following a high-speed chase in Arkansas. Shaquille Brewster has more.
1: Tonight, this use of force capture on dash cam video following a high-speed pursuit in Arkansas is under review.
2: Crawl out the car! Crawl out!
1: Watch as an officer orders the man sitting in the back seat to crawl out of a shattered window when the door initially would not open.
2: Crawl out! Crawl out of here!
1: Before yanking him repeatedly by his hair and punching him in the face. Police say the chase happened last month, the driver hitting 130 miles an hour.
3: Bike strip's ready.
1: Troopers attempting to ram the vehicle again and again. The SUV finally spinning around and coming to a stop. The driver jumping to the back seat and out of frame. Seconds later, State Trooper Teddy Henderson approaches with his gun drawn.
4: Put your hands up. Put your hands up.
1: He uses his baton to break the window before grabbing Tedrick Washington. Police arresting and charging Washington with obstruction of governmental operations and resisting arrest, while the driver faces 9 charges, including driving while intoxicated. Arkansas State Police say they will not comment on specific incidents, but that any use of force is a regrettable last resort and reviewed carefully, later adding they're driven by 2 common denominators, unlawful activity and noncompliance. Blytheville Mayor Melissa Logan writing, "We fully understand the pain, anger, and concern it continues to provoke." Shaquille Brewster, NBC News.
0: All right, we are back in a moment with a fuel fiasco, a plane spewing liquid on the runway after the fuel truck hit the jet. Plus, how a group of strangers saved a woman.

Back now with a SWAT standoff in Oregon. A man is accused of firing at workers cutting trees near his property. Deputies move in and the suspect fires shot after shot at their drone hovering above. Video from the sheriff cuts to them moving in to stop them. The suspect is then on a tractor when a SWAT truck speeds in, pins him against his own house. Deputies rush out to arrest him. A scary scene at JFK, a fuel truck hitting a 747, and you can see fuel pouring out of the wing while still connected to the refueling truck. Airport officials say the flight was scrubbed and the incident is now under investigation. And in Pennsylvania, a remarkable roadside rescue, video capturing a woman on an e-bike colliding with this Volkswagen Bug and getting trapped underneath. Here's another angle. You can see her leg just sticking out. A group of people nearby, they rush in, lift the car on its side, and are able to pull her out. She is expected to be okay. When we come back tonight, meet the kid who's never been to a high school dance, and now he's headed to homecoming. The incredible way he asked his date to

0: Finally, there's good news tonight. The homecoming dance is a high school rite of passage, but asking a date can be nerve-wracking. So when one 10th grade student needed a boost of courage, his support system stepped up. This is 10th grader Jack Dowdell.
1: Say cheese.
0: He has Down syndrome and has never been to a high school dance before. But that's about to change. He's on his way to ask his friend Ava to homecoming.
2: Is he good?
3: Yeah, go ahead.
0: In this moment, he's feeling a little nervous, but he has a sign ready and his biggest supporters by his side. His older brother, Luke, and his friends, there to give him some extra confidence. One of them even dressing as a Slurpee, Jack's favorite treat. Finally, the big moment. Ava and Jack have been friends for years.
4: He loves Slurpee, so I loved how he incorporated that into the proposal. I felt honored, and I'm honored that I get to go with him, and it's just going to be the best night ever.
0: Parents Kimberly and Devin happy to see their son thriving.
2: That was awesome.
5: That's what he's going to do at the dance. As a parent of a child with special needs, you often worry about how they're going to be accepted and included and treated among their typical peers. It just meant so much that these friends cared this much about Jack that they wanted to drop everything to make time for him and go do this because they knew it was important and would be really special.
0: All right, Jack and Ava, have fun at the dance. Make sure to grab a late night Slurpee, of course. That's Nightly News for this Wednesday. I'm Tom Yamas. We thank you so much for watching tonight, and always, we're here for you. Good night.

0: Venus was my friend, my coworker, and she was family. It just makes you sick thinking about it. It's like, you want to know where she is, but at the same time, you do not want to know.
1: It's the dramatic new ending to an 8-year mystery.
2: She was a good mom. She was a real good mom.
3: The case was never closed.
0: It was consuming all of us.
1: The young mom who walked out the front door and was never seen again.
4: This woman had gone out to get the mail and disappeared in her pajamas.
5: We might have a crime scene here. The hair in the back of my neck stood up.
1: It's a stunner of a case. And the plot, right out of the movies.
3: The individual was wearing a baseball cap, hoodie with the hood pulled up, and large mirrored sunglasses.
2: I'm like, no, dude, I can't do this.
6: It's like a game. He was a part of this game.
1: What happened the day Venus vanished?
3: That's the missing piece to the case. You believe she's alive?
5: I gotta believe she's alive.
1: A chilling new discovery solves the mystery at last.
0: We were done with the games. We were done hurting. It needs to stop. It needed to stop.
1: I'm Lester Holt, and this is Dateline. Here's Dennis Murphy with Finding Venus.
7: Michigan snow blankets fields and woodland with silent beauty, sometimes encasing ugly secrets hidden beneath, never meant to be disturbed, until finally they're revealed and all is made clear.
2: I know a lot of people say, well, you wanted to find her. Yeah, I wanted to find her, but then it was going to become so real to me that...
8: Maybe you don't want to find her.
2: Right.
8: It's both things in a way.
2: Yeah.
7: Start with a mother of two who vanished as she stepped outside her door to pick up mail.
9: She wasn't there, and I was walking back into the house. There was limestone gravel all over the sidewalk, and there were bare spots right down to the dirt in the driveway, and it looked like a struggle had taken place.
7: An awful confrontation that she herself had predicted.
10: She had a conversation with my dad the day before the night it happened. And she says, I think he's going to come kill me.
11: This is the night before?
10: The night before. She just felt it. I mean, I don't know if you have an idea of somehow when you know when your time's up.
9: She said, Dad, when I'm done gone, you remember this conversation. The next day, she was gone.
7: It was a mystery, a disappearance that would take two investigators years to finally unravel.
3: I think it becomes kind of personal. It's just how we do business. We don't leave those little pieces unturned.
7: A fiendishly complicated crime set in rural western Michigan kept the rumor mill churning for 8 years. Where was she? This victim of a murderous scheme in which an Xbox Live gamer had detectives seeing double. It's country out here, cornfields everywhere, two-lane roads. And it's where a cheerful kid named Venus was growing up with her family. The youngest child of Larry and Therese. Venus, a goddess to her mom, even before she was born.
12: I dreamed about this beautiful little girl with big dark eyes. And when she came out, when I looked at her, I said, there's Venus. I can't even tell you how much I loved her. I can't even describe the love.
7: But was Venus a little more trusting than she should have been? It was her naivete that always troubled her parents.
9: She came home one day and told us that she'd met this guy and that he had secretly confided in her that he was mafioso. Well, then later we found out he worked at McDonald's and he was just embarrassed to tell her that, but she believed him.
7: In 2002, Venus was 24 and ready to go out into the world, a soon-to-be college graduate with a degree in criminal justice.
13: She wanted to be an officer of the law. And then she found out that she doesn't like guns, so that didn't work.
7: What did work, and instantly, was her attraction to a guy named Doug Stewart. Venus had a friend from work, Jamie Hess, who knew that Venus had a soft spot for guys in uniform. And Jamie's brother Doug was a Marine.
0: We set up the first date. There was probably three or four of us couples. We went out to a movie. They hit it off really well.
7: So well that soon after Hello, My Name Is, the two had become inseparable.
11: What did you see in her, Doug?
13: She was smart. She was articulate. She was beautiful. Some people, I guess, would call it love at first sight. And 4 days later, we were married.
11: Pretty fast.
13: Pretty fast.
11: A lot of people would go on a second date before getting hitched.
13: I think we made it to our second. That's about it. So I think the third date was marriage.
7: To say that Venus's parents were a little surprised by the turn of events is an understatement.
9: She showed up and she was married and we were dumbfounded.
7: All very sudden, but Dustin Jasper, Venus's older brother, got along okay with his new brother-in-law. They both

0: I mean, we went hunting together, fishing together, and we've always had a pretty good relationship.
1: It was a year after their quickie wedding that Doug left the Marines to keep his bride happy.
2: I was looking at deployments and other different things, and she had this fear that I was going, something was going to happen to me. So she wanted me to get out of the military in 2003.
1: So in 2003, Venus and Doug began civilian life together. They moved into this house in Schoolcraft, Michigan, not far from where they both grew up. Venus worked in a bank and Doug at Applebee's and Pizza Hut. A year later, a daughter came along. Then in 2006, a second baby.
2: Venus hoped and prayed for two little girls. I hoped and prayed for two healthy babies, and we both got our wish.
3: So did Venus like being a mom?
0: Oh, she loved being a mom. That was like her number one priority.
1: But stay-at-home mom wasn't in the picture for Venus, not right away. They were too reliant on her check from the bank since she was the family's bigger breadwinner.
3: So you became Mr. Mom.
2: Absolutely. And it was the best years of my life.
1: When he kicked back, Mr. Mom enjoyed his Xbox. Thanks to the game's live feature, he would talk in real time to other first-person shooters far and wide. They blew up stuff together and became fast friends. He spent so many hours wandering the virtual world, he stopped looking for work in the real one. The marriage began to crack. Arguments led to timeouts, separations, and shared custody arrangements.
4: He was very immature. And Venus just, she wanted to be a mom.
1: Then Venus had an idea for a fresh start.
2: She wanted to move to Williamsburg, Virginia, Miami, Florida, or Houston, Texas.
3: Why did she want to go to such far-flung places?
2: She said, well, Florida, there's Disney World. And Houston, there is SeaWorld and Six Flags. And Williamsburg, there's U.S. Busch Gardens.
5: Sorry, Mom, end video. Give me a smile. Bye, Mom.
3: And Newport News turned out to be the place.
2: That was it. Newport News put us smack dab in the middle of everything that we wanted.
3: So she's thinking about the kids, huh?
2: Specifically about the kids. She said, if I want our kids to grow up, don't you think that we should give them excitement and fun every day?
3: And you said?
2: I can't argue with that because I would love nothing more.
5: Wow, this place is gorgeous, isn't it? There's the carousel, I told you.
1: If the home videos from 2009 are to be believed, the move from Michigan to Virginia was working. Doug had found a job as a truck driver, and home was an apartment on the ninth floor of this building.
2: She wanted to live in a skyscraper. It had already been a dream of hers.
3: So things were okay if you look back at May.
2: Things were better than okay. They were better than, it was the best year of our marriage, the best year of our life.
1: But Doug and Venus's problems ran deeper than anything an amusement park ride could paper over. And before long, there were screaming arguments again. And a year after making the move, Venus had had enough and suddenly bolted with the kids to her parents' place in Colon Township, Michigan. Doug was left alone in Virginia, more than 700 miles away.
3: Big surprise to you.
2: Very big surprise.
1: 2 months later, April 26th, 2010, a chilly Monday morning started like any day at Venus's parents' house. Her mom went off to work. Her dad was sleeping, and Venus and the kids were slowly getting up. Then, about 8 a.m., Venus's dad, also a truck driver, was groggy from a late shift on the road. He was startled awake.
6: I heard the girls being really loud out in the front room, and I thought, why isn't Venus quieting them down? She knows I'm in here asleep.
1: He got up to see what was going on.
6: And the girls were out in the front room, jumping on the couch, watching TV. I asked them where their mom was, and they didn't know. And I thought, well, maybe she's downstairs. Maybe she's putting a load of laundry in. She wasn't downstairs.
1: Venus wasn't in the house, but her cell phone keys and purse were.
6: Now I'm scared. And outside, I looked for her and thought she wasn't there.
1: He immediately called 911.
7: She's just not there? I mean, yeah, is there a vehicle missing or anything?
8: No.
1: Venus, wearing nothing but her thin pajamas, had vanished.
9: Where had she gone? When we come back, the search for Venus begins.
4: That's frantic. I just kept calling him over and over. Where is Venus?
9: Signs of a struggle and signs of trouble.
10: We might have a crime scene here. I think the hair in the back of my neck stood up.
9: When Dateline continues.

0: This woman had gone out and disappeared in her pajamas.
1: The disappearance of Venus Stewart, the mother of two, in April 2010, was the first big story that reporter Danny Carlson covered for NBC's affiliate in Western Michigan, Wood TV.
0: Left her purse, left her phone, left all of her identification, left everything.
1: Venus's father, Larry McComb, made the 911 call that morning.
2: The vehicle is here, her kids are here, and she is gone.
3: Okay. Have you tried calling her or anything?
2: Yeah, we can't get hold of her.
1: Larry also called his wife, Therese, who was already at her restaurant job. Her coworkers tried to calm her down.
4: And they said, oh, she probably just went around the block. And I just looked at everybody and said, get a grip. My daughter doesn't do that stuff. And I said, I'm out of here. And I ran out the door, and I was shaking the whole way home.
1: Trooper Aaron Steensma of the Michigan State Police was on scene. Whenever a young adult goes missing, police customarily ask the family to wait 24 to 48 hours for things to shake out. But right away, the officer suspected this might not be someone who'd taken a hike of her own volition.
5: I didn't know exactly what we had, you know, after speaking to the McCombs and just what I saw. It's like, we might have a crime scene here, so that's why we cordoned off and got additional units.
1: Venus's dad showed Trooper Steensma the patch of his gravel driveway that was scuffed up. The father also pointed out a pink hair tie on the ground and something else he hadn't spotted earlier.
6: It was a tarp cover, piece of plastic wrapping with the barcode on it. Now, I didn't realize what it was or anything. I just told him, that's out of place. And so he put a rock on it so the wind wouldn't blow it away. And they have people, I guess they're crime scene specialists that gather evidence.
1: Crime scene techs were able to lift what they believed was a fingerprint off the plastic wrapper. That wrapper was for a tarp sold at Walmart. But Officer Steensma was most troubled by what he heard from Venus's parents. Just a week prior, their daughter won custody of her two daughters.
5: I think the hair in the back of my neck stood up like, you know, after speaking to the McCombs.
1: By this time, Mike Scott, one of Western Michigan's top detectives, had been brought up to speed by Officer Steensma about the marriage on the rocks.
7: And as he put it, didn't look good.
8: And there was a history between them, wasn't there?
7: Yes, there was.
8: So you certainly want to talk to this husband, Doug.
7: The first thing we want to do is find him. Where was he right now?
8: You knew that he was living in Virginia?
7: Yes, Newport News.
1: The day Venus went missing, Mike Scott and Venus's mother repeatedly dialed Doug's cell phone.
4: That's frantic. I just kept calling him over and over again to say, Doug, where is Venus?
1: Finally, Detective Scott reached him that night.
8: What did he say to you?
7: That he had been in Virginia all day.
8: You're in Virginia receiving this call, huh?
9: Yeah, so I'm about 20 minutes away from my apartment. And he goes, Doug, your wife's missing. And my first reaction is my wife pulling something? And I said, well, by missing, are you saying that is she just missing from the house, or is she missing? What's going on? Fill me in. He goes, well, I can't do that at this time. Where were you today?
7: He gave me a couple of locations where he was to support that he was in Virginia, one of those being at his lawyer's office in Newport News, Virginia.
9: And he said, okay, well, can your lawyer verify? I go, no, my lawyer wasn't there. When I went in, it was just the two secretaries.
1: Detective Scott asked the local FBI to run down Doug's story, and agents did. It checked out. Two women on the lawyer's staff confirmed it. They said they saw him come in that day.
0: A bit shocking when they said, well, we've checked it out and he has an alibi.
1: So what were the investigators to do? The parents were adamant in their belief that Doug had come and snatched Venus away. To corroborate their theory, they described for investigators the fights of plenty their daughter had had with her husband, Doug. But eyewitnesses were putting him in Newport News, Virginia, more than 700 miles away. And there was surveillance camera video in his apartment building, in his garage, and of his car to back up his story. How could Doug be in two places at once? That wasn't possible, was it?
10: Coming up, a mysterious man by the lake.
8: You're getting citizen calls.
7: Yes.
8: People saying, I saw a funny-looking guy over at the lake the other day.
7: Yes.
10: And had Venus gone missing before?
9: Came home. She wasn't there. My kids weren't there. I didn't know what to do.
10: When Dateline...

0: The year before Venus Stewart went missing, she'd found religion. Her brother Dustin was the devout one in the family, and he was thrilled when Venus was baptized in 2009 at the age of 30. In the first days after her disappearance, Dustin would need his faith to believe she'd be found soon and alive. But he also still had hope and his own theory that Doug was holding her hostage.
1: I figure it was another desperate attempt of his to try to get her back, since she wasn't having contact with him and stuff, and he probably wanted to try to manipulate her and coax her into coming back to him.
2: So we just stay on the fence.
0: But police feared the worst and began looking for a body. They searched miles of rolling farm country and thick wooded areas throughout western Michigan.
3: Helicopters came out.
4: Yeah, the helicopter came out.
3: Yeah.
4: And they were searching.
3: Dogs.
5: You get a lot of water around here.
3: We live around a river, so, you know, that's all that's around us is lakes.
0: Immediately after her disappearance, lead detective Mike Scott had zeroed in on the obvious, the husband. But when FBI agents verified Doug's story that he'd been in Virginia, Scott had to start thinking bigger picture.
6: A woman goes out the front door in her pajamas and is never seen again. Someone would be rightfully fearful, is there somebody crazy on the loose, abducting people?
7: Absolutely.
6: And you're getting citizen calls.
7: Yes.
6: People saying, I saw a funny-looking guy over at the lake the other day.
7: Yes.
8: Now police are looking for this man. Two witnesses spotted him at nearby Adams Lake the night before Stewart disappeared. He was wet and approached the witnesses for a cigarette.
9: I mean, right now with this case, we have so few clues to go on. We're not going to discount anything.
0: Police dredged that chilly lake after reports of the soaking wet man by the water's edge. They worked around the clock, but found nothing.
7: It was miserable conditions. I didn't hear anybody complain once.
0: Doug Stewart was not involved in any of the searches. When Detective Scott reached him that Monday night, April 26th, he was in Virginia, and he remained there. He gave a reporter from Wood TV a telephone interview.
10: Now that the timeline has gone so far, I'm getting very worried and very concerned.
0: Despite their ceaseless marital battles, Doug insisted he still cared about her.
10: I don't know what is next, to be honest with you. I'll just keep watching the news and pray and hope for the best.
0: But he was also still bitter about losing his kids in that custody showdown just 2 weeks before. So his take on her disappearance was a unique one. He wasn't upset, he said, because he believed Venus was a runaway mom.
11: My theory, my wife pulled another fast one. She ran off, couldn't handle the commitment of the situation she was in with the children by herself.
0: The way Doug saw it, this was no different than that time 2 months earlier when Venus had suddenly and surprisingly bolted with the kids.
11: Came home, she wasn't there. My kids weren't there. My dog wasn't there. I didn't know what to do.
0: Doug says he thought Venus had disappeared that day, too.
11: It started getting a little dark. I started getting worried. I kept calling her cell phone, but she didn't respond or pick up the phone. I got very worried. I called the police and said, hey, I'm very worried. My wife isn't home. This isn't like her. I don't know what to do.
0: Newport News Detective Todd Filer, since retired.
12: Doug tried to file a missing persons report.
0: But police told Doug not to bother. Venus had been to the station herself earlier that day to file a complaint against him. When police refused to look into it, she decided to take off for Michigan with the kids and the dog, effectively ending the marriage.
12: The police officer informed him that, you know, she was not missing, that we knew where her whereabouts were, and that she was not coming home.
0: Now it was early May, and her parents and Michigan authorities were certain Venus was really missing this time and in serious danger or worse. And even though Doug had an alibi, Michigan police went down to Newport News to talk to him.
13: So we just went down there to investigate the disappearance of Venus Stewart. We didn't know what we were going to find.
0: Shane Krieger, a detective with the Michigan State Police, rolled in with his own forensics team. They met up with Todd Filer, the detective from Newport News. Together, they all went to Doug's apartment.
13: We did not disclose to him at that time that we were from Michigan.
0: Michigan police didn't want Doug to clam up or lawyer up, so they let Filer, the local cop, do the talking.
12: He didn't seem overly concerned about the disappearance. He felt like she had simply run away and this was some sort of stunt that she was pulling.
0: Filer said he didn't jump to any conclusions.
12: I hadn't made a decision one way or the other whether she had simply run away or she had been abducted.
0: With a search warrant in hand, Detective Filer and the Michigan officers listened to Doug's story, searched the apartment, and seized his computers.
12: He was very cooperative. He told us about all the computers that were in the house.
0: The Michigan cops, who knew all about the bad blood between Doug and Venus, were looking for any trace of her, dead or alive.
6: And what were you expecting to do and hoping to find there?
13: We knew we wanted to search his apartment for her clothes, because that's the last thing she was seen in. We wanted to try to find her clothes if possible.
6: Any signs of Venus being around that apartment?
13: No, nothing.
0: But the forensic investigators kept looking. Then they went outside to search Doug's truck, still hoping to find a sign of Venus or any other helpful lead. The truck was an absolute mess, the debris from a disordered life. But there, amidst the French fries, plastic lid, and bits of crumpled up paper, was an unexpected clue. Once it was analyzed, the investigation would shift into another gear.
14: Coming up.
7: When he called me, he says, "Are you sitting down?"
14: A tiny piece of paper is about to provide a very big break. When Dateline continues.

0: 10 days into the investigation, the search for Vena Stewart and whoever abducted her was now heating up in two states, Michigan and Virginia. In Michigan, police were trying to develop the few clues they'd found outside her parents' house. The fingerprint they'd lifted at the scene was still waiting for analysis at the state crime lab. And then the plastic wrapper for a tarp that police believed had been used in Venus's abduction. Detectives were running down its barcode, looking for where the tarp came from and who bought it.
1: It looks like it had been recently purchased from Walmart, but we didn't know which Walmart.
2: That wrapping ends up at the what you believe is the murder scene.
3: Yes.
4: Yeah, I think that's the best place, too, that north side.
0: Venus's two daughters stayed with their grandparents in Michigan, while friends and family searched for the girl's mother.
4: She's around this area somewhere.
0: Venus's Aunt Mary organized the search groups. And even when she wasn't out looking, she kept a shovel in her car so she could rush over to help dig anywhere, anytime.
4: You look for anything that's out of place. If the ground has been dug up even a year ago, you're going to be able to tell.
0: More than 700 miles southeast in Newport News, Virginia, investigators were also searching. After nothing had jumped out at them in Doug's apartment, the special forensic unit began combing through his truck.
2: The truck looked like a sty.
3: The truck was in disarray, yes. It had not been cleaned.
0: Scraps of papers, old French fries, and crumpled up receipts. It looked like leftovers from a college road trip. But all this dirt was about to become pay dirt. One smudged receipt suddenly got the forensic team's attention.
3: They were able to locate a receipt in there for the purchase of a tarp, a shovel, gloves, and a hat.
0: They couldn't believe their eyes or their luck.
3: We thought they were joking, because who leaves that in their truck? But inevitably, they weren't kidding. They had the receipt.
2: Maybe your biggest single piece of evidence? This crumpled, tossed-away receipt.
3: Yes.
0: An investigator on the forensic team immediately called Detective Scott back in Michigan.
1: When he called me, he says, "Are you sitting down?"
2: And in all the garbage, there's this receipt, huh?
1: Yes. A hat, some gloves, a shovel, and an 8x10 tarp. And that was the item that we were looking for, because the wrapper found the Macomb residence was for an 8x10 tarp.
2: And where was the receipt from?
3: It was from a Walmart.
0: Specifically, the Walmart in Van Wert, Ohio, about 2 hours southeast from where Venus disappeared. But not one of the Walmarts Michigan investigators had checked out.
3: Well, I doubt we would have found that purchase had we not had the receipt.
1: The date on the receipt itself was smudged. We didn't know when these items were purchased. So the investigators began contacting the Van Wert Walmart store to try to determine the date. And we learned right away that those items were purchased the evening before Venus Stewart went missing.
2: Now, Van Wert, Ohio is not near Michigan. It's not near Newport News. What's going on with the Walmart in the state of Ohio?
1: It's in direct route between Newport News and Michigan.
0: But the feds had proof Doug had been in Virginia when Venus disappeared. So how did the Ohio receipt get there? Detective Scott and prosecutors John McDonough and Chuck Herman, meeting in their war room, suspected someone else was involved. But if that was true, they had no idea how. That didn't matter to McDonough, then the youngest elected prosecutor in Michigan, who was itching to arrest Doug right now.
5: I said, "All right, we got him. Let's go. Let's
2: Green
5: charge
2: light,
5: him.
2: This is it.
5: Let's charge him now."
0: It didn't happen. Cooler heads prevailed.
5: I had to listen to Chuck and Detective Scott telling me, "Calm down. Let's get everything ready to go."
0: Fact was, the investigation was still missing key evidence, not least a body, a major hole, maybe even a case buster for any would-be prosecution.
2: Do you say, let's go slow, nobody's going anywhere, let's see where this takes us?
5: Right. I still felt there was more to be done to tie up any loose ends and put this case together better.
0: Mike Scott, working his last case before retirement, knew the biggest loose end was discrediting Doug's "I was in Virginia" alibi. So he asked the detective from Newport News to keep digging.
6: This case became a top priority for me.
0: Todd Filer, who'd kept an open mind when he first interviewed Doug in his apartment, was now skeptical.
6: It's lucky for us that that receipt was not in some landfill somewhere between here and the state of Michigan.
0: So Filer went back to the law office where Doug had been spotted the day Venus disappeared. The local lawman had some follow-up questions to ask, ones the FBI had left off their list.
7: Coming up.
6: The individual is wearing a baseball cap, a hoodie with the hood pulled up, and large mirrored aviation-type sunglasses.
7: Doug in disguise to visit his lawyer? That seemed downright strange. When Dateline

0: 1 month after Venus went missing, her father, a truck driver, had a heartbreaking journey to make. By then, Doug had moved out of the couple's Newport News apartment and returned to Michigan. So Larry McCone headed south.
1: The people that ran the apartment complex where she lived called us and they said, there's all kinds of stuff like the kids' toys, pictures. Would you be interested in us sending them to you? I said, I'll come and get them. And I went down and I got all the girls' toys. I got all the pictures that I could find. It was very painful.
0: He found comfort, though, from Venus's neighbors.
1: I saw where my daughter lived, and everybody in the complex was so supportive. Nobody liked Doug, and everybody loved Venus and the girls.
2: And it's somewhere in these same weeks that Venus's grandfather gets a call.
1: Yeah.
3: My dad called us and said, Venus is alive. He said somebody called, and at first it sounded like Venus, and then and towards the end of the phone call, it didn't sound like Venus. He said, because all they would say is, I'm sorry, Grandpa. He couldn't get nothing out of them. But they kept saying, Doug didn't do this, Doug didn't do this.
4: And during the phone call with Venus's grandfather, the woman said, I'm in Illinois near a relative's home, but the phone records didn't support that. We did not believe that phone call came from Venus Stewart. We think that was somebody playing a sick joke on the family.
2: Do you think it was Doug putting somebody up to it?
4: I can't say that with certainty, but I suspect it.
0: And back in Michigan, there was a court proceeding taking place, but not the kind that Venus's family wanted.
5: Come on, Doug, where is she? Yeah, you're a disgrace to the Marines, but...
6: The preliminary hearing today, as Doug Stewart works to get custody of his two young daughters.
2: Strange as it seems, the court is still going ahead with this whole custody issue.
1: Yeah, and Doug's dragging us into court, trying to get his girls back, and there was no way he was getting custody of those girls.
0: Doug's claim was that he's the father, he's around, but the mother isn't, so he should have custody of his children, not Venus's parents. Hanging over the hearing, of course, was the strong suspicion by the family and protesters that Doug was the reason why his children were motherless. Venus's father didn't pull any punches.
1: I asked him if he'd murdered anybody lately, and it was just something that popped out of my mouth.
0: The judge scheduled another hearing for 3 weeks later, but in the meantime denied Doug custody and even visitation rights with his young daughters.
7: Relieved. I feel real relieved. That's about all I have to say.
0: While the court was delaying a final decision on the children, detectives in Michigan and Virginia were stepping up their investigation. In Newport News, Detective Todd Filer now suspected Doug's alibi was part of some ruse. What with the Walmart receipt in his truck saying Ohio as an area code 419, when Doug had been telling everyone Virginia.
8: Michigan State Police told us Doug had gone to his lawyer's office to make a payment on the pending child custody dispute. They stated that the FBI had gone out to the lawyer's office and confirmed that he had showed up and made a payment to them the morning that she disappeared.
0: But Detective Filer now had his own follow-ups for the secretaries in what he was beginning to think looked like one pretty outlandish scheme. He had two theories.
9: One, that the secretaries could have possibly had some sort of relationship with him and may have been lying to the FBI to cover his tracks. Or that somebody posing as Doug had come to the law office and made a payment. And indeed, it wasn't Doug.
0: So the women described again the man they had seen that day, but this time in greater detail.
8: The individual is wearing a baseball cap, a hoodie with the hood pulled up, and large mirrored aviation-type sunglasses. Generally, people don't come in with hoods up and large glasses disguising their appearance, you know, unless they're up to, you know, something of questionable activity.
0: So Detective Filer asked them if they were positive it was Doug Stewart, and he got an important admission.
8: Neither one of them said that they were 100% sure it was Doug.
0: As they now recalled it, even though the man in the pulled-up hoodie and dark glasses made a payment as Doug, he never looked them in the eye, and there was no small talk. Then he rushed off instead of waiting for his receipt. Filer called lead detective Scott in Michigan with his take.
8: I don't think it was him at the lawyer's office. He said, that's great. Now we're one step closer, to solving the case.
0: A complicated, maybe even clever scheme was now coming into sharper focus for investigators, centering around Doug Stewart and some mystery man in Virginia.
10: These points all represent cell phone towers that...
0: Back in Michigan, Detective Krieger was checking Doug's cell phone records, hoping to come up with some answers.
2: What jumped out at you? Anything obvious?
10: The biggest part was 3 or 4 days just prior to Venus's disappearance. There were numerous calls, between 7 and 15 calls per day, to and from Doug from one particular number.
0: A constant phone mate, but the detectives also noticed a gap. The day before Venus went missing, the cell phone was turned off. Didn't go back on until the next night.
10: And then all of a sudden the calls start coming back to and from this same number.
2: So the question becomes, who's at the other end of this phone call, huh?
10: Right.
0: It was quick work finding out who the phone pal was. The calls were traced to the small town of Bear, Delaware, to a young man named Ricky Spencer. Ricky was a college kid living in suburbia with his parents.
2: You're checking to see if he's got any offense reports, if there's a sheet on him.
10: Sure.
2: He's coming up clean, huh?
10: Yep. His dad has his own veterinary clinic. They're well-to-do. The mother and father are both extremely caring. He has siblings.
0: It didn't make sense. Why would a college kid from Delaware have anything to do with an older ex-military man from Michigan and Virginia? In mid-June, 8 weeks since Venus went missing, Michigan Detective Krieger and his lieutenant, Chuck Christensen, decided to find out. They got in the car and headed east. Destination, Bear, Delaware. Would the man on all those phone logs hold the key to what happened to Venus Stewart?
11: Coming up.
10: We've got a guy who I believe is of interest. We did not want him to know we were coming.
11: Police pay a surprise visit to this mystery caller. And he's got a head-spinning surprise of his own.
12: How do you know Doug Stewart?
11: When

0: 2 months in, here's where things stood in the investigation into the disappearance of Venus Stewart. The Western Michigan mother of two had gone out to the mailbox in her pajamas one morning in April 2010 and hadn't been seen again. Investigators suspected her estranged husband Doug was behind it. His once solid alibi that he'd been elsewhere was now on shaky ground. Cops theorized that he maybe had a stand-in in Virginia so he could sneak off to Michigan. But could they prove it? To find out, Detective Shane Krieger and Chuck Christensen drove from Michigan to an upscale neighborhood in Bear, Delaware, to question a college kid named Ricky Spencer.
1: We've got a guy who I believe is of interest. He's making a lot of calls to Doug. He looks a lot like Doug. He could pass for Doug.
0: On June 21st, 2010, the detectives made an unannounced visit to this house where Ricky lived with his parents.
1: We did not want him to know we were coming.
2: Just knock, knock, knock?
1: Correct.
0: Ricky's sister and mother came to the door.
3: I explained to them we needed to talk to Ricky. We thought he might have some information to help us out on a case that we were working over in Michigan.
0: At the barracks, in an interview room, the two cops appraised Ricky. 20 years old, polite, clean cut.
4: How do you know Doug Stewart?
5: Through Xbox Live.
4: Through Xbox Live.
0: He told the detectives they'd been friends in the virtual world, playing shoot-em-ups and talking long distance for a year and a half. Then they met face-to-face for the first time during Ricky's spring break from college on April 1st, 2010, April Fool's Day. Ricky said he was invited by Doug, a man 10 years his senior, to stay at his place in Newport News. Ricky was there for a week.
5: He went to Busch Gardens one time for, like, the day. Mm-hmm. And we were trying to go to the clubs, but I'm 21 yet, so...
4: Oh, you're not 21 yet?
5: No.
4: Okay.
5: And then we played Xbox. I mean, he was a chill guy, but it was just awkward, you know?
4: Yeah.
5: Because he's, like, close to his 30s, and I'm, like, in my 20s.
4: Right. When's the last time you saw him?
5: My spring break, it might be in the beginning of April.
4: Okay.
0: But the detective suspected that wasn't true. By then, they'd stitched together a solid timeline of the Ricky-Doug communications based on cell phone logs. On April 25th, the morning before Venus disappeared, Ricky's cell phone pinged in Bear, Delaware.
1: The last call he made before shutting off his phone was to Doug Stewart.
0: Then they both turned off their phones, except Ricky briefly turned his back on. Good for the investigation, bad for Ricky.
1: His phone hit off a tower just north of Doug's apartment later that morning.
2: So he's not in Delaware. He's all the way down in coastal Virginia.
1: Correct.
0: Ricky then told the detectives that he'd recently learned from Doug that something happened to his wife.
5: He was like, Ricky, she's missing. I'm like, what, dude? Because he was telling me, like, she does weird stuff, like weird stunts.
0: Was Ricky still covering up for both Doug and himself? Lieutenant Christensen thought so. He tried to shake him up, taking a turn as the bad cop.
4: I'll be blunt. Doug Stewart abducted and killed his wife, okay? We also know that somebody went into a legal office down there in Newport News, Virginia, to pay a legal bill for him. We also know that you were down in that apartment.
5: Yeah,
4: during
5: I
4: that
5: wasn't.
4: Time.
5: Wait, for what?
4: On the 25th. Of April? On the 26th?
5: Of April? No, that was only during spring break.
1: He was reluctant to admit the truth.
0: But he was starting to distance himself from Doug bit by bit.
5: I Googled his name again, and I saw some weird like, they found, like, a receipt or something from a different state close to Michigan.
4: Mm-hmm.
5: And I was like, what the? At that point, I was like, I'm not talking to this guy. It's weird.
0: So Detective Krieger put on his good cop hat. Soothing, supportive, sympathetic.
6: You're probably thinking, wow, am I going to get in trouble for this? What am I going to do? I didn't know any of this was going to happen. You know what I'm saying?
5: That's
6: it is, I know. And I don't think you were involved in the planning of that. I think it was more him. And you just kind of got caught up in something. You realized after the fact, whoa, this is way over my head. I don't want any part of doing this anymore. You got a couple sisters, right? Okay. What if this happened to your sister? You close with them?
5: Yeah, I'm pretty close with them.
6: What if somebody took your sister?
5: You'd be upset.
6: You'd be upset, wouldn't you?
5: Yeah.
6: This is what's going on with Venus's family. They're right now going, we need closure to this. We really do. You need to help us with that. Because you are part of this game now, but not our main concern whatsoever.
0: The detective sensed Ricky was ready to come clean.
4: And like Shane said, if we thought that you were a main player in this, do you really think we'd be dealing with you like this? Absolutely not. So my first question to you is, did he tell you he was going to kill her before this happened, before you went down there? What did he say?
5: He didn't take care of business in Michigan.
0: Finally, Ricky sighed and started to unspool his story. A spellbinding thriller involving doubles and deception with Doug Stewart as its mastermind.
4: What was the business he said he needed to take care of?
5: To go see his wife.
4: Okay, did he say why?
5: To hide her.
4: To hide her?
5: To get rid of her.
0: Lieutenant Christensen called Detective Scott back in Michigan. They'd broken it.
3: He's our guy, and Mike's reaction was something to the effect of, holy cow.
0: Mike Scott, who'd preached patience with the prosecutor before, immediately dispatched officers to apprehend Doug Stewart. Trooper Aaron Steensma was part of the team that tailed him to this convenience store.
7: We just walked in and said, Douglas Stewart, you're under arrest, and he turned around and placed the handcuffs on him.
8: Were you surprised?
9: Absolutely. Absolutely. I thought it was a mistake and I'd get an apology.
0: Doug had told police from the beginning he thought Venus skipped out on him and the kids. After his arrest, he said it again to Detective Scott.
9: I got very upset. I told him, I said, I worked for you from day one. I do not know where my wife is.
8: Teresa, how did you learn that Doug had been arrested?
10: The state police came to the house and told us. The same day they told us Venus was deceased.
11: They said they arrested him for murder. And Teresa's legs went right out from underneath her.
10: I couldn't accept it. I didn't want to accept that he would do that to her.
0: Police had declared her dead, even without finding her body. And prosecutors were preparing to file a first-degree murder charge. But as Doug Stewart got ready to stand trial for murder, Venus's family trials were far from over.
12: Coming up.
13: Douglas Stewart caused the death of Venus Stewart.
8: Courtroom demeanor, what'd you see, John?
13: He was very good at kind of presenting himself as kind of the all-American guy. It was very bizarre. You're on trial for murdering your wife, and none of this seemed to affect him one bit.
14: When Dateline

0: February 2011, a courtroom in Centerville, Michigan, in St. Joseph County.
1: People of the state of Michigan versus Douglas Stewart.
0: It had been nearly a year since Venus Stewart disappeared in her pajamas. Her husband, Doug, was now on trial for her murder, even though the body was never found. A fundamental fact of the defense's case. Doug pleaded not guilty and said he was surprised he was even arrested.
2: This is my opening statement.
0: The responsibility for prosecuting Doug Stewart fell to baby-faced John McDonough.
2: Douglas Stewart caused the death of Venus Stewart.
0: Seated at the defense table, Doug Stewart, wearing casual guy sweaters and sweater vests.
3: Courtroom demeanor, what'd you see, John?
2: He was very good at kind of presenting himself as kind of the all-American guy. It was very bizarre, because we would go into chambers. He would talk out loud like he was one of the guys, and you're on trial for murdering your wife, and none of this seemed to affect him one bit.
0: As the prosecutor began his case, his opening witnesses focused on April 26, 2010, the day Venus vanished. State Trooper Aaron Steensma, first on the scene, testified that he believed he was looking at a crime as soon as he talked to Venus's parents.
4: I pulled in the driveway, and I was met by a female who was hysterical and crying.
2: And what did you do next?
4: She told me that he took her.
0: Early on, McDonough wanted the jury to meet Venus's parents, to see them as the stable, decent, and loving people they were. Venus wasn't some kind of wild child bad mother.
2: Was it odd that your daughter would have left her children alone?
5: It was more than odd. It was something that would not happen.
0: After sketching out the last day that things might ever be normal for Venus's parents, the prosecutor turned the clock back 24 hours and moved the scene from Michigan to Northwest Ohio. April 25th had been a chilly night in Van Wert, Ohio, and the man who walked in the front door of the Walmart was easy to remember, according to the Walmart security officer. Despite the weather, he was wearing a loud shirt and flowery Hawaiian shorts.
6: That's the customer entering right here in the striped shirt. And there he is right here.
2: What is this a clip of?
6: This is Associate Rebecca Hill with the customer following her.
0: Jurors watched intently as the video showed Doug marching through the aisles. At the defendant's table, the accused knew what was coming next, an inventory of the items he bought that night. He picked up a shovel, gloves, a tarp, and a hat.
2: Can you tell what's in his hand?
6: This appears to be a shovel and the tarp in his left hand.
0: The clerks at Walmart had no trouble remembering the customer.
7: Most people weren't wearing shorts at that time.
0: Donna Stifler, a cashier in the lawn and garden section, remembered approaching the customer who looked like he was going to a luau.
7: I said, "Welcome to Walmart. Can I help you?" And the first thing I think he asked for was lime.
3: Why would he ask for lime?
8: You throw lime on anything that's decaying, it almost acts like a

0: Why would he ask for lime?
1: You throw lime on anything that's decaying, it almost acts like a baking soda would to absorb odors.
2: Donna told the shopper, sorry, they didn't sell lime. She said he grunted and kept on moving. Minutes later, he was back at her register to check out.
3: Do you remember what that person bought?
4: A tarp, shiny shovel, silver. I duct tape and gloves.
3: Do you see that person in the courtroom today?
4: Yeah.
3: What was that?
4: Yes.
3: Could you point him out and describe what he's wearing?
4: I'm so nervous. It's over there.
3: What is he wearing?
4: A white vest. I remember his eyes more than anything else.
5: You could tell that she was just terrified of this guy. My God, I sold this guy these things that helped him kill his wife.
2: And there was something else that Tripp dug up, a credit card blunder. Before he went to Michigan, Doug bought a throwaway cell phone called a track phone that normally assures anonymity. Except, as you can see Doug swiping here, he's just bought it with a credit card that created an electronic receipt revealing the phone's unique ID. That made the phone and Doug's movements easily traceable.
6: He didn't think we would find these track phones that he had.
0: Master criminals don't save receipts and buy on credit cards.
5: Absolutely not.
2: Krieger could then follow the path of that particular track phone through GPS technology, just as if it were a personal cell phone.
0: Using the phones, how close can you get him to his wife's driveway?
6: Pretty close, within 5 to 7 miles.
2: But by now, something else put him even closer. Old-fashioned forensics. Remember the smudge on the plastic tarp wrapper found outside Venus's parents' house? It was a fingerprint. Turned out, Doug Stewart's fingerprint, placing him at the scene of Venus's disappearance. Prosecutors believed it was damning evidence.
3: You swear to tell the truth?
7: Yeah, I swear.
2: But to close the deal, they'd have to put on the stand the college kid imposter with a head-spinning tale to tell. Would it be too incredible to be believed?
8: Coming up.
9: He said, this is where I want you to come in, Ricky. I want you to be my alibi.
8: Ricky Spencer lays it all out, a plan to murder.
10: It was like a game. He was a part of this game.
8: When

0: and the rest of the evidence that you hear.
1: Chief Prosecutor John McDonough called on his star witness, who in the course of 2 days would tell one of the most mind-boggling stories ever heard in the St. Joseph County, Michigan courtroom.
2: Please call your next witness and we'll have him sworn in.
3: Please call Ricky Spencer.
1: Ricky, now 21, seemed like a young boy in a grown-up world. His dress shirt, not his customary tee, ran big in the sleeves.
0: How do you know Mr. Stewart?
4: I met him on Xbox Live, December of 08.
0: How often did you play Xbox Live with Mr. Stewart?
4: Anywhere from 6 to 10 hours.
0: A day?
4: Yeah, on a daily basis.
5: This was his life. Some people might sit and read, and he played Xbox.
1: Even though he'd never met him,
4: yes.
1: Ricky told the jury he felt a strong tie to the former Marine.
0: Would you say he was your best friend?
4: Yes. He called us brothers from another mother. Brothers from another mother.
6: This was his idol. Yes. Probably one of the very few people he had social contact with.
1: Doug and Ricky met in person on April Fool's Day in 2010, nearly a month before Venus disappeared. Doug was living alone and had invited Ricky down for spring break. Surveillance camera footage showed Ricky in Virginia.
4: We can party, you can drink, and I can help you with your papers.
1: Ricky testified that for the first 3 days, they went to the Busch Gardens amusement park, played Xbox Live, and drank. They hung out like frat brothers.
4: No.
1: On day four, the prosecution asserts that Doug got down to business.
4: He's like, hey, Ricky, I want to tell you something. It's really important. Let me finish before you interrupt me.
1: Ricky testified that Doug began to vent on his estranged wife, Venus. Ricky said Doug was portraying Venus as an abusive, even dangerous mother to his two girls. That wasn't true, but Ricky didn't know that. Doug then told Ricky he needed to do something desperate.
4: He was telling me that he was going to go kill his wife.
0: When he was telling you this, what were you thinking?
4: I was just shocked. I couldn't believe what I was hearing.
0: Okay.
4: He said, this is where I want you to come in, Ricky. I want you to be my alibi. Just pretend to be me and live in my apartment.
1: Ricky's immediate reaction was an emphatic no.
4: I was like, no, dude, I don't want to hear anything about this. And he didn't talk about it for the rest of the day.
1: But Doug kept at it over the next 2 days. Despite everyone else's portrait of Venus as mom of the year, Doug pushed negative Venus stuff on Ricky, telling him how she smacked around their older daughter.
0: How did that make you feel?
4: I felt bad for him. He was saying, like, if only, you know, someone could be my alibi. I'm like, no, dude, I can't do this.
1: Doug kept ratcheting up his stories of abuse, concluding with the most graphic one. Venus had tried to choke one of the girls.
4: Ricky, if I wasn't there at that moment, the kid might have died.
0: He again asked you to help him kill his wife?
4: Yes.
0: And what did you say?
4: I said, okay, dude, I'll be your alibi.
1: Ricky caved, and according to the prosecution, Doug had a plan ready to go. He took his recruit to a nearby park for a crash course in how to get away with murder.
4: He asked me, like, Ricky, if you're trying to kill someone and you don't want any evidence, what do you use? And I told him, well, not a gun because it leaves evidence. And he says, right, not a gun, so what is it? Not a knife because that leaves evidence. And he says, right, not a knife, so what is it? Doug said, you choke somebody.
1: And right there in the park, Doug demonstrated on Ricky his military chokehold.
4: He gets me in that headlock, 2 seconds. He puts me down, and I'm out of breath. He says that if you do that to somebody for 10 seconds, they pass out. You do it for over 30 seconds, they're no longer alive.
1: Doug coached Ricky to be aware of surveillance cams. To pull off this double vision ruse, Ricky would need to wear sunglasses, a cap, and a hoodie pulled up and over. Ricky returned to Delaware to wait for Doug's signal. It came on April 15th, 2010. Doug drove up from Virginia, Ricky from Delaware, and they met at a gas station in Bethesda, Maryland, outside the nation's capital. That's where Ricky said Doug gave him the things he needed to turn into Doug. His clothing, cell phones, keys to his car and apartment, and a credit card.
0: What's that a photograph of?
4: This is the parking space area where I met with Doug Stewart.
0: Where did you go?
4: I drove to Virginia.
0: Where did Doug tell you he was going?
4: To Michigan.
0: What was he going to do there?
4: He didn't say kill his wife, but he said to take care of business up in Michigan. But I knew what he meant.
1: Sure enough, surveillance cam pictures taken April 15th show Ricky easing into Doug's life in Newport News. He parked in Doug's garage as instructed and hung out in Doug's apartment.
4: This is the lobby in Virginia. This is between 10 to 11. Here's me with the hoodie, piece of paper, sticking out of my pocket, the Wendy's bag.
1: With Doug's credit card, Ricky had bought a double cheeseburger and fries at Wendy's.
0: Why did he want you to use the credit card there?
4: To make it look like that he was in Virginia.
1: Somewhere deep down, prosecutors wondered, did Ricky, a little slow on the uptake, think that this was all pretend?
5: Act like you're me. Don't look at the camera. Keep your head down. You know, wear this sweatshirt. And it was like a game. He was a part of this game.
6: This was Ricky's little mission.
1: But the mission, Mortal Mission 1 in game box speak, had gone amiss. Doug had to hit the reset button. On his way to Michigan, he'd been pulled over in the wee hours by a state trooper in Ohio who said he was weaving lanes. The traffic stop was irrefutable proof that he wasn't in Virginia.
4: I got a phone call from him that said, you know, the plan's off, and I was relieved to hear it.
1: But Doug wasn't ready to call it quits after one bump in the road. He kept on talking.
4: Hey, Ricky, I want to try doing this again. I told him I didn't want to. It was like a one-time deal, and I didn't even want to do it the first time.
1: But then, according to Ricky, Doug upped the pressure. He told Ricky if he didn't get on board with the original plan, he was going to wipe out everyone, a massacre.
4: Instead of just making it look like she disappeared, he was talking about going in there and killing anyone that was inside the house, besides his kids.
0: So what did you do next?
4: I told him, okay, dude, we'll do it again. I'll be your alibi again.
1: There would be a mortal mission, too.
3: Coming up.
4: A drop of blood came from her nose.
3: A virtual world turned suddenly, violently real. And a spellbound courtroom, here's the most harrowing part of the story.
4: Because he was going to go to barrier.
3: When Dateline continues.

0: Do you recognize the person in that photograph?
1: Doug Stewart was on trial for murder, but his sister Jamie couldn't bring herself to be in the courtroom.
2: I don't know what to believe if I did. That's the hard thing, and you just don't know what to believe. And I really don't want to think that my brother did anything terrible.
1: But Dustin Jasper, the victim's brother, was there on most days, grabbing a bench seat within good stare-down range of the accused, Doug Stewart.
3: He never made eye contact with me. I think he's too ashamed.
1: But on the stand, shame didn't seem to figure into the bold-as-brass story about Doug that Ricky Spencer was telling the jury. How after the first run to Michigan was a bust, Doug called Ricky again.
4: He said, "Hey, dude, it's Don. I killed her and her dad." I was like, "Wait, what?" And he says, "No, I'm just kidding. I told him that wasn't funny."
0: So he said he was kidding and you told him it wasn't funny?
4: Yeah.
1: Ricky's second day on the stand as the star witness. Prosecutor McDonough picked up his questioning with Ricky's description of mission number two, the assault on Venus Stewart.
0: Did you attempt it again?
4: Yes, we did.
1: It was deja vu all over again, this time Sunday, April 25th.
4: I went down to Virginia. He was heading up back up to Michigan.
1: Later that day, Ricky said he made a call to Doug's boss, pretending to be Doug under the weather.
4: And I said in a sick voice, like, "Hey, Bobby, this is me, Doug. I'm feeling like dude. I can't get into work." He said, "All right." So Doug didn't have to come to work on Monday.
1: Monday would be Venus's last day alive, as Ricky would explain in his chilling story of duplicity and death. It began, the prosecutor said, with Doug in a field across from Venus's parents' house.
0: He parked there with his truck, kind of watching things. I'd say probably 500 yards from Venus's parents' house.
1: Doug called Ricky at 7 a.m. from a track phone and gave him his instructions.
4: "Ricky, I want you to leave anywhere from 8 to 8:15, nothing later."
1: Doug then sneaked up close to the house, police said, hiding behind this woodpile. Back in Virginia, Ricky was establishing the alibi.
0: "Do you recognize that photograph?"
4: "It's me leaving the apartments on the 26th.
1: His next instructions were to wait for Doug's call that came just before 9 a.m.
0: And what did he say?
4: He said, "Okay, dude, it's done." I was kind of shocked to hear that. I said, "What happened?" He said that he called Venus's parents' house in Michigan and said that he was the mailman. He had a package for her, and she came outside.
1: Just like that, Ricky's virtual world had turned real. Game over. He was displaying emotion on the stand for the first time. Doug was showing nothing.
4: And he jumped out, and he said that there was a scream. She screamed once, and that he tried putting up a fight, but he was able to get in that headlock. And a drop of blood came from her nose. And that was it. I asked him if it was worth it, and he said it was to protect his kids and give them some type of future. And he told me that. He was going to call me later because he was going to go to bury her.
5: Did he understand the consequences, Ricky?
6: I think when it was over, it finally hit him. This really was a homicide. Someone actually died here. It's not on the Xbox. It's not somebody blowing up, cartoon figure. It was a real person.
1: Later Monday, Ricky continued in a supporting actor role. He went to Doug's lawyer's office dressed in the hat, hoodie, and sunglasses. Doug told him to make a payment to one particular secretary.
4: He said that she's not all there in the head, and that just hand her the envelope, say who you are, and tell him that you're in a hurry, and tell him to mail you the receipt.
0: Did you do that?
4: Yes.
1: Later that day, Ricky and Doug drove to their meeting spot in Maryland to exchange clothing, cell phones, keys, and the credit card. They talked briefly. Ricky piped up to express a newfound fear.
4: I was asking, hey, dude, are you going to kill me? And he said, you know, no. I said, good, because if you did, that would suck. And then he asked, why did I ask that? And I says, because I know what you did.
0: That was the first thing that came to my mind. You know, why in the heck didn't Doug kill this kid? Why did he leave this witness out there for somebody to find?
1: The prosecutors fully expected their case with the jury would rise or fall on the shoulders of Ricky Spencer.
5: And yet you got to worry on cross-examination whether the defense is going to rattle his cage and undo him.
6: That's always a worry. He probably could hold his own, but we didn't know.
7: Coming up.
8: Quite honestly, his testimony was just so bizarre.
7: Was his a true tale or a tall one? Ricky Spencer's story under scrutiny.
9: What evidence do you have that Venus Stewart is dead?

0: guesswork. If you think about anything in this case, I want you to think about the word guesswork.
1: In its opening argument, the defense asked jurors to pay close attention to a prosecution case that had no victim's body and no eyewitness who saw the defendant in Michigan, much less killing his wife.
0: I believe at the end of this case, the prosecutor is going to ask you to guess.
1: After Ricky Spencer's riveting testimony, anticipation was building. Would the defense be able to rock the wild story from the so-called double? The defense lawyers, Jeff and Kimberly Schroeder, the married and highly regarded team, were poised to attack more than Ricky's testimony. They were going after his character, too, and the deal they claimed he'd made for leniency with the prosecution.
2: My defense, my story, had to do with Ricky evading life in prison, Ricky being an accomplished liar.
1: Cross-examination strategy number one was to muss up the clean-cut young man image he projected from the stand. They started with the X-rated screen name, the tag he'd pick for himself when he played Xbox Live.
0: Ricky, your gamer tag is Dark Boop, isn't it?
3: Yes, that's correct.
0: What's a boop?
3: It means bunch of guys.
1: Ricky explained to the jury the overt and very explicit sexual connotations of his online name. The defense wanted the jury to look at Ricky as an unsavory young man without a moral compass.
2: And if you believe his testimony, he decided to help commit murder rather than deciding to call the authorities.
4: Of course, you don't want the jury to believe that story, but there is a moral issue that hangs over the testimony here.
2: Right.
4: This guy could have thrown a wrench in the works and stopped it.
2: He could have.
4: He could have done the right thing, but elected not to.
2: If you believe his testimony, and I think that's one of the reasons why his testimony is not believable.
1: Evidence that Ricky could be shifty with the truth? He'd already admitted in direct testimony that he'd lied to his parents about what he was doing over spring break.
5: Did you want them to know that you were going to visit Mr. Stewart?
3: No.
5: Why?
3: Because it seemed kind of strange to go meet up with somebody that you played Xbox Live with who's a lot older than you.
1: But the defense took a mostly hands-off approach with challenging Ricky on all those very detailed recollections of his story. What he did which day in Virginia, what he bought with a credit card, which security cams he played to. The defense stance was, jurors, a lot of detail here, but it's all a fantasy from a young man trying to save his own skin.
6: Thank you. That's all I have here.
1: After only 20 minutes of less than explosive cross-examination, they got him off the stand.
7: Quite honestly, his testimony was just so bizarre.
4: It's a strange story, isn't it?
7: It's a very strange story.
1: A story spun, says the defense, so Ricky could cut a sweetheart deal with the prosecutor. In return for his testimony, Ricky would not be charged with conspiracy to commit murder, but he would enter a plea to a lesser charge.
2: I think that he was coached many, many times to give the testimony in the way that he gave it.
4: He was taught to become a good witness, you think?
2: I think so. I think that he had to do a good job. You know, if he didn't bring the case home for the prosecutor, it's my belief that he thought he would be facing those charges.
1: The defense called no witnesses.
0: Defense rests. We're ready for closing arguments.
1: Doug Stewart didn't take the stand, but he did sit down with Dateline for an interview.
8: After hearing everything that I've heard, everything that I've seen, I still haven't seen anything showing me that my wife is hurt. She's harmed.
1: So what did he make of the star witness, the sensational testimony of Ricky Spencer, his young Xbox buddy?
8: I don't understand any of his testimony on the stand. I mean, he got locations right as far as he came down. He was on spring break.
4: Why does Ricky come down?
8: He mentioned to me, well, I got spring break coming up from college. And I'm coming down there with Busch Gardens with some friends. April 1st, I got a phone call, and he goes, well, I'm almost there. And I said, almost where? And he goes, I'm almost to your apartment. He just showed up.
4: Now the guy's in your apartment, and you're the host, and he's sort of the uninvited guest. Is that what's happening?
8: I felt comfortable enough with him that I was like, okay, I guess, yeah, you can stay here.
4: So the story that he would tell authorities and then testify under oath to in the court, almost like a spy movie plot, none of that stuff is true.
8: The whole idea of hurting my wife or doing any of that stuff is very strange and very weird. None of that is true.
1: In his closing statement, Jeff Schroeder hoped he could convince at least one juror that without a body, there was reasonable doubt.
0: What evidence of that kind in this case do you have to demonstrate to you that Venus Stewart is dead?
1: So what about all those purchases at Walmart? Doug Stewart seen walking the aisles in loud floral shorts. They asked rhetorically, would a man about to commit a murder be so dumb as to call that kind of attention to himself?
0: Is he trying to hide things? He's wearing Hawaiian shorts, asking people where things are. Does that sound like somebody who's going to use it in a crime?
1: And he bought a shovel, the defense attorney noted. So what?
0: What evidence have they shown you that a shovel was used in the killing of Venus Stewart? They haven't.
1: Schroeder summed it up for the jury. He claimed the prosecutor had an illusion of evidence, a circumstantial case woven together with Ricky Spencer's tall tale.
0: They've tried to make you think they have all this evidence, but they don't. And they haven't proved their case. And you have a duty to do. And that's to find Doug Stewart not guilty.
9: Coming up.
4: You believe she's alive?
8: I've got to believe she's alive.
9: What would the jury do?
10: The clerk will read the verdict.
9: A verdict and a whole new chapter in the mystery.
11: He showed up to the door. He said that it was part of the case.
8: The case was never closed. That's the missing piece.
9: When Dateline continues.

0: March 11th, 2011, the jury had been deliberating. Was Doug Stewart responsible for the murder of his wife, Venus?
1: I dream about her a lot, thinking that she's still alive, and then I'm hugging her, you know, and then I wake up and reality hits me.
2: You believe she's alive or not?
3: I've got to believe she's alive. If she's not, I don't think I can handle it. I don't think my kids can handle it.
2: If she's alive, that would be incredibly cruel, what she's doing.
3: I could never forgive her.
4: On the record, the People versus Stewart, the jurors indicated they've reached a verdict.
0: The moment had arrived. Venus's brother and mother knew a guilty verdict would be small consolation, but they wanted to hear it anyway. A few feet away stood the accused, eyes blinking, face twitching.
4: The clerk will read the verdict.
5: Members of the jury find Douglas Harry Stewart as to count one, guilty of first-degree premeditated murder.
0: Guilty. Jurors clearly believe the star witness Ricky Spencer's story of being the alibi and the double. But they also determined that Doug's fingerprint found at the crime scene on the plastic wrapper was powerful evidence.
2: It's a scheme. It's a conspiracy. There's only one other person that knows what's going on, and that's Ricky. Is he lucky to be alive, in your opinion?
6: Yes. He made the case for us.
2: And if Doug had killed him?
6: It'd be very difficult to prove this case without Ricky.
0: Outside the courtroom, the young prosecutor, John McDonough, hugged Venus's mother.
7: I was so happy to be able to reach out and say to her, you know, we got him. We promised you we would do it, and we did it.
8: What difference does it make? My daughter's not here. That's all I could think about. Venus isn't here.
0: Sweater vest gone, shackled at the legs and hands, Doug wasn't giving an inch.
9: I'm innocent. I did not do these crimes.
0: His story, rejected out of hand by a jury that needed only 3 hours to convict him, was nothing if not consistent. Dateline found that out in our interview the month after the verdict at the St. Joseph County Jail.
2: Why did you want to talk today? Because you didn't have to talk.
3: The biggest issue, I guess, why I wanted to talk today is just to, at the end of this trial, I wanted to know what happened to my wife, where my wife is, if anything happened to my wife. I wanted answers, and I didn't get them. So I guess I would ask that the police department does not fold this case closed, because even though they believe it is, it's not.
2: You're saying you didn't do it, and you don't know where she is?
3: Absolutely not.
0: The judge saw it differently.
4: I'm sentencing the defendant to life in the Michigan Department of Corrections without the possibility of parole.
0: Doug Stewart was sentenced to life without parole. And Ricky, after testimony that swayed the jury, was allowed to plead guilty to a lesser charge, a conspiracy to commit manslaughter, and was sentenced to 1 year in county jail. Venus's family didn't think that was enough, not by a long shot.
1: He could have saved my sister. He could have let the authorities know. They could have been waiting for him at my parents' house, and it had been over.
0: The killer was put away for life. But for two detectives in Michigan, the story of Venus Stewart wouldn't be case closed until they found Venus's remains. But where to look?
10: Maybe do we want to split up and have a group on this side and have a group on this side?
0: The search picked right up back again in this vast countryside of woods, fields, and farms. Two lawmen driven.
2: So why pursue it?
10: Yeah, I mean, the case was never closed. The criminal part, yes, but because her body was never located, that's the missing piece to the case, was that we were never able to locate her.
0: And Venus's family, waiting and hoping for closure.
11: It's not too late for Doug to do the right thing. He can repent for his wrongdoing. Tell us where my sister's body is.
0: 4 years after the trial, Lieutenant Christensen and Detective Peterson of the state police decided to call on Doug in prison. Maybe he'd be willing to tell them more now.
12: Our first strategy when we went to the prison was to simply go and talk to him and see if anything had changed. That was back in 2015. And I know we both felt after our meeting that he was hostile. He was still hanging on to the fact that he had nothing to do with it. He was still trying to cast blame.
2: Wrongfully accused, wrongfully convicted. Somebody else did it. I'm not your guy. He's still holding on to that.
12: He's holding on to that so much so that when we walked out of the room, we both had the conversation that I don't think he's ever going to give it up.
0: Doug was no help. So detectives decided to reinvestigate an old rumor one that had buzzed through the community for years. It had to do with a barn owned by Doug's sister, Jamie, the same sister who'd introduced Doug and Venus years ago. Jamie had poured a new concrete floor in her barn right after Venus had gone missing.
2: And what was the question you had for her, Todd?
10: I told her that there was a tip that, that Venus had been buried and was underneath the concrete in her barn. She immediately knew what I was talking about. She was aware of those rumors that were in the community, and she was real emotional about it because it always kind of weighed on her mind if, what if he could have actually done it.
2: Do you remember that? Were you expecting it anyway?
13: No. No, not really. But he showed up to the door. I knew he was there for Doug. He wanted to go over the concrete. He said that it was part of the case.
0: Investigators had chased this lead before, but now they were armed with new technology, a ground-penetrating radar that could see through concrete.
2: These rumors are going on for years, aren't they?
13: Oh, yeah. Sister's got Venus buried under her barn, and we're going to follow Dad in the pickup truck. They're sure he was gonna dig her up and move her, and, it was hard.
0: She knew full well there was nothing in that barn but compacted soil, and sure enough, the radar revealed nothing. But that didn't mean Jamie believed her brother was innocent.
13: I had an old employer that I had that I ran into grocery shopping, and she goes, "Do you think he did it?" And I just kind of, and she's like, "In your heart, do you think he did it?" "Yeah, I do."
0: A heart that was also heavy with guilt, the responsibility she felt for introducing her brother Doug to Venus back then.
13: That does go through your mind. Thinking, geez, if I never introduced him, this would have never happened. But we also wouldn't have...
2: You beat yourself up for that.
13: Oh, for years.
0: So the day the detective showed up at her doorstep, it was as though she'd been waiting all these years for just this kind of visit. She wanted to show the detective some rumpled pages of writing.
10: She mentioned to me that she'd had this letter in her purse, and she pulls it out, and obviously you could tell that it had been there for 7 years, and it was to Venus's mother, Therese.
2: And never delivered?
10: Never delivered. She said she couldn't get herself to deliver it. She was afraid of the rejection.
0: But now, by reaching out, making the first move, the convicted killer's sister would set in motion a sequence of events leading to the unraveling of the last mystery in the case. The sister and the victim's mother would unite and work together to find Venus.
14: Coming up.
13: I wanted her to have Venus back. I wanted everyone to stop hurting.
14: Where was Venus? After all these years, would they finally learn the truth?
13: You want to know. You want to know where she is, but at the same time, you do not want to know.
14: When Dateline continues.

0: Pummeled with guilt that just wouldn't go away, Jamie, Doug's sister, wrote two letters, one for her two nieces, one for Venus's mom.
1: What was the message, Jamie?
2: Oh, just told her how terrible we felt, you know, what Doug had done, and that, you know, Venus was my friend, she was my coworker, she was family, and basically I just want to be a family again, missing out on those last 8 years of these girls growing up, and I missed that. I missed 8 years.
0: So when Detective Peterson knocked on her door that day, Jamie asked him for help in reconnecting with Venus's mom, Therese. He set up a meeting at his office.
1: Does this begin with words or kind of wary glances at one another?
2: Oh, no, I was just a blabbering, blubbering fool. I mean, I just sat there and just cried profusely, and I was there to tell her I was sorry for what my brother had done. And here she comes across the room and gives me a big hug and tells me she's sorry for what my brother did to our family. Which just...
1: Where were you coming from philosophically at that point? Was this about forgiveness or...
3: She didn't do nothing to be forgiven for. Oh, you've never done anything to be forgiven for.
0: The building of family bridges was too late for Venus's dad, Larry. Cancer had taken him 6 months earlier. But the two families, at odds for years, were now talking again, doing their best to reconnect and heal. Doug, in the meanwhile, was sitting in his cell, still insisting he had done nothing wrong.
2: You know, he complains about being in there and how terrible it is, but guess what? We're all out here living it.
0: His sister had had enough, and she told him so.
2: I wanted her to have Venus back. I wanted everyone to stop hurting. And that's the approach that it took. It took going to Doug and telling him, we're done. We're exhausted.
3: Once he found out that we were talking and we're friends, then the jig was sort of up because he lied to her. He had lied to me.
0: With his appeals exhausted and his family applying pressure to reveal where the remains were, detectives went back to see Doug. 7 years after the trial now, his stance had changed.
4: I didn't sense the anger that was there from our prior meeting. We spoke in hypotheticals about if you work with us, can you bring us to the location of where she's buried?
0: A few months and a couple of visits later, Doug, a lifelong gamer, was ready to play. He made demands for his cooperation.
4: When we spoke to him, though, he had a specific list that he gave to us in terms of what he would like for consideration.
1: So I will take you guys to the body, but I want this stuff on my list?
4: Hypothetically, I could take you to the body, but I would like to have these items for me.
0: On his list, Doug wanted to teach in prison, join the canine program, and be permitted to attend his parents' funerals when their time came. And one more request for his unit, a gaming console. And not just any, he wanted no substitutes, an Xbox.
1: You're kidding, that's where this whole thing started. The Xbox game?
4: Yes.
1: He wanted one for inside.
4: Specifically mentioned Xbox, because they were being used throughout the country and some of the other prisons.
1: How much of that stuff was doable? Would you even consider doing it, Todd? What'd you think about that?
5: At first, we both thought that there probably wasn't a real good chance that we would get all of that. I mean, and I believe that first meeting we said to him, hey, you know, if we can't get 100% of this, does that mean the deal's off? And he said no. So I think that kind of was an eye-opener to us that he was serious about getting some things to make, I guess, his circumstances better. On return.
0: The Michigan Department of Corrections said yes to most of his requests. An Xbox for the unit was already in the works anyway. Detectives went to see Doug again. They delivered. Would he?
4: I told him specifically, this is the time right now. If you want to do this, we're going to do it. If you not want to do it, we're out. We're done.
0: Detectives say he took a long pause and then.
5: He started out, I believe, by saying, you know I didn't kill her at home. That's kind of where the narration started, where he described getting to the house and calling her from the house that morning. That when she came out is where he attacked her and began to put her in like a chokehold.
0: Doug says she passed out and he put her in the bed of his truck. He then drove to a wooded clearing he remembered from his teenage years. There, he said, Venus revived and they argued before he stabbed her. Detectives weren't sure they believed the details of his story, but were struck by the fact that Doug showed no signs of remorse as he laid out the grisly details.
5: I didn't see a whole lot of feeling there. There's a little bit of emotion right at that moment where he describes where he takes her life.
0: Next, Doug needed to reveal the site where he buried the body 8 years before. He quickly zoomed in on and pointed to a spot on a Google map.
5: It's a dirt road in the southern portion of Kalamazoo County, right at the entrance off of this dirt road to a soybean field, very wooded.
1: So you get Doug, you got him here in shackles and you're walking through the site?
6: Yes.
5: Yeah.
1: How certain was he that this was where he had disposed of the body?
6: Positive.
1: He knew it.
6: Positive. No doubt in his mind.
0: This police video, shot in October 2018, shows Doug in shackles leading the detectives through the thick brush.
7: But this was the biggest open area.
0: Without hesitation, he pointed to the place where they should dig to find his wife's remains.
7: I walked right in through here, and everything, there was so many stumps, tree, and debris. Like where she's standing, there was so much debris that
8: could it be right?
7: This was the open spot.
1: And then you started to dig?
6: Yes.
1: What's he doing the whole time that you're digging? Because it takes you an hour or so to recover.
5: We talked to him up here in the clearing there and had him away from it. I think you could tell he really didn't want to be near it where it was actually taking place, but he knew that we had to keep him here just to confirm that we were in the right spot until that point.
0: And it was the right spot. After about an hour and a half of digging and sifting, the years-long search was over. The remains were positively ID'd, and detectives reached out to Venus's mom and Doug's sister, whose rediscovered friendship had led to this moment.
2: You want to know? You want to know? You want to know where she is? You want to know what he did? But at the same time, you do not want to know. No. You don't.
3: I don't want to know the particulars.
2: No.
3: I never do. I'll never want to know that.
0: The family had a burial service for Venus in December 2018. The bond between the two families, once sundered, has been growing stronger every day.
1: How do you describe your relationship?
3: I'd say she's like my daughter.
2: Yeah.
1: Jamie, you agree?
2: Yeah, I agree. Yeah.
3: Yeah. Mm-hmm. We can be a family and we enjoy each other's company. She loves the girl so much.
1: And the kids have a joint family. Now, that's the important thing to raise, right?
3: Yes. Mm-hmm. Yes.
0: Several cold winters later, the mystery of the missing Venus Stewart has finally been put to rest. But memories of a loving mother, a daughter, and a friend will be kept alive by those who hold the story of Venus close to their hearts.
3: She was my best friend. I never went a day without talking to her. Never. The girls missed out on a really good mom.
1: Is she alive in their memory?
3: Oh, yeah. I talk about her all the time.
9: We all do.
3: Yeah.
0: As for Doug Stewart, the gamer, his decision to finally confess and give it up changes nothing in his sentence. He and his new Xbox will be in prison for the remainder of his life.
10: That's all for now. I'm Lester Holt. Thanks for joining us.
11: He said, Christy's been murdered. She was taken so soon and so violently. I couldn't stop shaking.
12: A young teacher leaving for school. Murdered before she could get out the door.
13: This was a horrific scene.
14: It was a nightmare scene. She had Christmas presents that she was taking to her students that day.
15: I was petrified. I just thought, who? Why?
14: We looked at suspect after suspect after suspect.
12: The crime was a mystery for decades.
16: We were still with no answer.
17: I mean, this poor family, we thought we might be able to solve this case.
12: Could cutting-edge science yield a new clue?
18: This was a huge lead.
17: Absolutely. This wasn't someone that they had had a reason to look at or talk to before.
14: He was here. He was here the whole time.
13: You are literally talking to Christie's killer.
19: Right. Face to face.
13: Evil comes in all packages.
19: It certainly does.
12: Who was the killer hiding among them? I'm Lester Holt, and this is Dateline. Here's Andrea Canning with Facing the Music.
20: They were having so much fun. A group of girlfriends hitting the town one Saturday night. Lost in the music.
19: We would go to different clubs and we probably made ourselves known. We're here, come look at us, in a fun way.
20: This was the playground they knew by heart. This was the home where they felt safe. They were invincible.
11: you were in this bubble, you're 25, like nothing's gonna happen to you.
20: And then, less than 48 hours later, one of them was gone. Murdered, and the killer was at large.
11: And I remember being paralyzed, like not being able to leave the house.
8: This not only stole your friend, it stole your innocence.
11: Yeah, it did, it did. Mm-hmm.
20: It would take another 25 years to find the killer, a most unlikely suspect, always there, watching them, daring them.
8: You are literally talking to Christie's killer.
9: Right. And I kept thinking after the fact, I'm like, he had to have known who I was when I was standing in front of him. He had to have known who I was.
20: Some things are so life-altering you can't forget them, no matter how hard you try. For Harry Goodman, that moment came the morning of December 21st, 1992. Harry was the principal of an elementary school in Lancaster County, Pennsylvania. His star teacher, 25-year-old Christy Marek, was late for work.
21: Christy was there every morning right around 8 o'clock.
20: When 8 became 8:30, Harry grew uneasy.
21: And the kids had started to come into the classroom. So I called her apartment about 5 times. Nothing.
20: He contacted her family, who lived about a 2-hour drive north. Christy's brother, Vince Marek.
16: We got the phone call from her school that she wasn't there. She didn't show up for work. You know, was she home this weekend? Was she delayed coming back? Maybe she got stuck in traffic. I think we were in panic mode. The kind of person she was, we just thought something was wrong. It was that gut feeling.
20: The family told Harry they hadn't heard from Christy that morning. Harry couldn't wait any longer. He knew she lived nearby with a friend.
8: So you decided to jump in your car to go see what's going on with Christy.
21: I was prepared to go down and change a tire along the interstate.
8: That's what you were expecting?
21: That's what I was expecting.
8: You thought, okay, her car's broken down.
21: Right.
20: But it wasn't. And when he eventually pulled up to Christy's apartment complex,
21: I saw her car there, and it was iced over. Mm-hmm. And then I started to freak out.
20: Her front door was open. He went inside and looked to his left. He saw her in the living room, lifeless on the floor. He ran to call 911.
21: I was a total mess. I mean, I was in hysterics, in total shock.
14: It was pretty apparent that she had been murdered.
20: Craig Stedman went on to become the Lancaster County District Attorney. But back in the early 90s, he was a young prosecutor.
8: This was a horrific scene.
14: Yeah, it was a nightmare scene. You know, not only the fact that you had this young teacher who was brutally murdered, but she had been sexually assaulted on top of that.
8: Did it seem clear, at least at first glance, how she died?
14: No, other than there had been a brutal struggle.
20: The medical examiner would later determine that in addition to being sexually assaulted, Christy had been beaten and strangled to death, likely that very morning.
14: I mean, she had her gloves on. So most people, when they're getting ready to go to work, it's the last thing you do is you put your gloves on beforehand. She had Christmas presents that she was taking to her students that day that were strewn about as part of the struggle.
8: So brazen, too, that this would happen at that hour of the morning when people are going to work,
14: yep,
8: to school. And those places are close together. And there's a lot of cars around there and people.
14: A lot of people around, the number of witnesses that could have been there. I mean, that person was very determined to do whatever he wanted to do.
20: Police collected crime scene evidence, including DNA the killer left behind during the sexual assault, and they canvassed the neighborhood for witnesses. Her brother Vince says he had no idea what was happening until he arrived at the police station.
16: The session was started with, you know, there was an accident, she passed away. And of course, obviously, we said, what happened? And that's when they told us. She was murdered.
20: Christy's roommate, Mary, got a call from police asking to meet back at the apartment. Something about Christy being in trouble. When she arrived, a detective approached her.
11: And he brought me into his car, and he said, Christy's been murdered. And I just remember, like being doubled over, just trying to stop the shaking.
20: Mary explained that she left the apartment around 7 that morning. Christy was still getting ready for work.
4: I was driving away, and I'm like, oh, I should go back and get my lunch. And I'm like, oh, I'm already this far.

0: That morning, Christy was still getting ready for work.
1: I was driving away, and I'm like, oh, I should go back and get my lunch. And I'm like, oh, I'm already this far. I'm just going to keep going.
0: That meant Christy was murdered sometime between 7 and just after 9 that morning when Harry Goodman found her. Investigators asked Mary to do a walkthrough of the apartment. Right away, she saw scuff marks on and near the front door.
1: There's something from his shoes or her shoes. She dug in. It's what I thought. She's like just dug in. Like he was dragged. Like she was dragged. And then there was just a lot of blood on the carpet.
2: And you had to see that.
1: Yeah.
2: It just has to be so traumatizing.
1: Yeah, it was.
0: Investigators believed Christy opened the door to leave, only to have the killer drag her back in.
3: I think she was overpowered pretty quickly. I mean, where she was murdered was not very far away from at all from the entry point.
4: Did it appear that it had all kind of taken place in one area of the apartment?
3: Yeah, right from the foyer into the living room. Those were the rooms that where it seemed like the struggle had taken place.
0: Something else caught the detective's attention. Mary's final conversation with Christy.
1: Before I left, I went and said, okay, we're going to meet up later. And she sounded distant. And I said, are you okay? And she's like, no, I'm fine. So then I just went to work.
2: What do you think it was?
1: I don't know. I don't know if she was just thinking about the day or just she was preoccupied.
0: Christy had something on her mind and only moments to live. Investigators had to find out if the two were connected.
5: When we come back, clues to a mystery.
6: A boyfriend.
7: She had told me that things were ending. She was finally ready to move on.
4: This was a big deal.
7: Mm-hmm.
6: And a mysterious visitor at Christie's school.
8: I thought I may have just been face to face with the killer.

0: Lancaster County is Pennsylvania Amish country, a place where old ways and modern suburban sprawl meet. The brutal murder of a schoolteacher just before Christmas, 1992, upset that sense of peace.
1: A lot of people in Lancaster County, particularly back then, they just didn't lock their doors, they didn't lock their cars, very trusting community.
0: And yet, DA Craig Stedman says Christy Murak's killing didn't have the mark of a stranger.
1: 7:30 in the morning, home invasion, sexual assault. It would be highly unusual for something like that to take place at that time of day in someone's apartment just at random.
0: Police wanted to know if Christy had any enemies. The answer was no. Her brother Vince says his sister had tons of friends. She was kind, caring, and focused. From the time she was a little girl, she wanted to be a teacher.
2: We had a little thing set up in our garage where she was the school teacher. Now it's the summer, and kids want to go out and play, and my sister is pulling them in to teach them.
0: When she wasn't playing school, she was goofing around like a normal kid.
2: You can ask anybody, and they'll tell you the same thing. She always was laughing, smiling, just a good, having a good time.
0: After high school, she took her work-play ethic to Millersville University in Lancaster, where she met her other family.
3: Were you all like sisters?
4: Yeah.
5: Absolutely.
0: Christy's circle included that roommate, Mary Franciscus, Chris Walter, Lisa Bailey, and Marianne Taylor.
6: We've shared clothes, we've shared hair products, we share everything.
3: Everything. Yes.
6: I don't think there's anything about each other that we don't know, and that's such a rare friendship.
0: And when it came to Christy, her friends knew she could hold her own, especially when they'd go out.
3: If someone came up and she wasn't interested, she had no problem telling people, hit the road, I'm not interested.
0: She was also protective of her friends. When they graduated, a few of them set up house in that apartment complex just outside downtown Lancaster.
7: Christy was always a very safe person, like lock your doors, always leave with a buddy.
3: And we did feel safe. There was no
4: time. It was in the middle of nowhere. I mean, our backyard was an Amish farm.
3: Mm-hmm.
4: It was a dairy farm.
0: By then, Christy had already landed her dream job as a teacher. Here she is, leading a sixth grade class in science.
8: These are the ways we would classify any type of animal.
0: Harry Goodman saw something special in her.
9: She wasn't satisfied with just being a good teacher. She wanted to be a great teacher.
10: What do you think it was about Christy's ability to connect with the kids?
9: She was creative, and she had the kids motivated. They were captivated. Some people would drag themselves into work. Christy didn't look at it as work.
10: If only you could bottle that.
9: Oh my gosh.
10: And sell it.
9: Yeah, tell me.
0: But investigators did find one loose thread in her life.
3: She loved him. So loyal to him.
0: Christy had fallen for a man who went by the nickname Dagger. He wasn't exactly her friend's idea of a catch. Christy was 25 and he was not.
4: He was old. I remember thinking how old he was. As if he was 20 years older?
7: Yeah.
0: Almost twice Christy's age. But he had a good job as president of the local Teamsters, and he was generous.
6: I think she felt cared for. I don't even know exactly how, whether that was financially or what, but I think she felt cared for.
0: Christy didn't divulge much about her boyfriend or his past, but her friends could tell he was in no rush to the altar. They thought that bothered Christy, especially as the friends started moving out and getting married.
6: Maybe having just been to Chris's wedding that September, I'm thinking maybe that she was realizing that's the life I deserve too.
4: Right.
0: 2 days before she was killed, that Saturday, Christy had come to a decision.
3: She had told me that things were ending with Dagger. She was finally ready to move on.
10: This was a big deal because she had been with him for years at this point.
3: Mm-hmm. She looked happy, and we saw Christy back, bubbly, happy, ready to get out there and live.
0: And that night, she did. The friends went out downtown, hitting the clubs. Now, police had to consider whether Christy told Dagger she wanted to break up. If so, had he taken it badly? Was that on Christy's mind the morning she was murdered? Or had Christy angered someone else from that Saturday night? Police wanted to know more.
3: Where did you eat? Where did you go dancing? Where did you go after that? Who was there?
0: Then, something bizarre. The day after Christy's murder, a man walked into her school. He clearly didn't belong there.
5: I approached him and said, may I help you?
0: Bob Wildeson was an assistant school superintendent.
5: He said, oh, I'm just here to see Christy Mirak. I said, well, unfortunately, you're going to have to leave. Christy has passed.
0: The mysterious visitor said he hadn't heard the news. He claimed he was Christy's friend. Then he left.
5: It was hard to believe that anyone in Lancaster County would not have heard about it.
0: Bob Wildeson's mind raced. He'd heard stories of investigations where the criminals seemed eager to catch the attention of police.
5: Immediately after that is when I called the police. I thought I may have just been face to face with the killer.
0: Whoever that mystery man was, police knew they had to find him immediately.
2: Coming up.
3: It would have been shocking to her to see him come in that building.
11: A surprise was in store about that surprise visitor.
4: It was something to do with him.
6: There was no other logical explanation.
3: We were terrified.
11: When Dateline continues.

0: Bob Wildeson was one of Christie's colleagues. He was certain the man who'd shown up at school a day after the murder, claiming to be her friend, had instead been her killer.
1: I was convinced. In fact, I said, we're going to get the guy who did this right now today.
0: He called police, told them the story, and gave them the man's name. Turned out, it was no random visitor at all. It was none other than Dagger, Christie's longtime boyfriend. Police brought him in for questioning. They found out Dagger had a secret. He had a wife.
2: He was married, so he was pretty high on the suspect list. And I can tell you, just even talking to the investigators, they were absolutely convinced that this was him.
0: But Dagger insisted it wasn't. He said when Christie died, he was hundreds of miles away in Virginia, where he'd recently moved with his wife. Christie's friends were stunned. She never mentioned Dagger was married. They weren't sure she even knew. Now, they had to wonder if her decision to break things off with him 2 days before her death had doomed her.
3: He might not have liked that.
4: She was devoted to him, and I'm sure that would be a loss for him to not have that in his life anymore.
5: And it was years. I mean, you don't just cut that tie and have it not mean anything.
0: And when they heard he'd shown up at Christie's school, their suspicions grew.
6: We were all thinking he was trying to establish some kind of alibi or to show that he had no involvement. Look how much I love her. I'm ready to make it public.
4: And it was so odd because it was everywhere that she had been murdered. I mean, everywhere in Lancaster. Mm-hmm. So I just never understood how he didn't know. And it was very uncharacteristic of him to show up at the school.
6: I think it would have been shocking to her to see him come in that building. Like, it would have been unnerving for her to have her worlds collide like that.
0: But the idea that Dagger did it fell apart. Police confirmed his alibi. He had been in Virginia at the time of the murder. They also tested his DNA against the DNA the killer left during the sexual assault.
2: He was eliminated through alibi as well as scientifically.
0: Still, her friends wondered if he might have been involved in Christie's death somehow. To them, Dagger had always been a man of mystery. He didn't talk about his life or work. Their imaginations ran wild.
6: He either hired a hitman, or it was revenge.
4: It was something to do with him. It was somebody that wanted to get back at him for whatever reason.
5: Yeah, there was no other logical explanation for us at the time.
6: We were terrified.
0: But investigators didn't buy the hitman angle.
2: Professional hitmen do not usually get into hand-to-hand physical combat with their victim, and they certainly don't leave multiple DNA samples behind. You wouldn't think that anyone would do it at 7:15 in the morning in her apartment. There'd be way better ways to do this. It's just not consistent with a professional type hit.
0: So police needed to consider other men Christie might have crossed. Her friends did mention one incident from that Saturday night. They ran into someone who dated another one of their friends,
6: who was not a good guy, and we called him out on it.
0: They believe the man had been abusive to their friend, had even killed her dog.
4: I think we yelled puppy killer.
6: Puppy killer.
3: Oh my gosh, how did he react?
6: He was scary.
4: Yeah, he's a sociopath.
7: Big, scary.
5: Yeah. Mm-hmm.
3: So did you tell the police about him as well?
5: Mm-hmm. Yeah, I mean, talk about a motive. That's something we latched onto because we thought Christie angered him by calling him this name in a very public place.
0: Police looked into it, but eventually cleared him too. In the meantime, her friends kept trying to help with the investigation.
4: Well, I mean, they had our photo albums, and we would go through all the guys in the photo album and give them their names.
0: As it happened, police were already interested in someone else. His connection to Christie was more recent and compelling than those old photos. And he'd practically driven himself into the heart of the case.
8: Coming up.
9: I walk in the door and they start to fingerprint me. I'm thinking, what? They think I did this.
8: A principal under the microscope.
3: What's their tone? What kind of questions are they asking you?
9: Extremely accusatory. First question, did you murder Christie Morack?

0: After Christy Morak's murder, her principal, Harry Goodman, says he got a phone call to come down to the police station.
1: And they said, we want to talk to you and ask you questions about Christy's teaching and those kinds of things. So I walk in.
0: He thought they would ask routine questions about Christy's background. He was wrong.
1: I walk in the door and they start to fingerprint me. I'm thinking, what? They think I did this. I'm mourning the loss of our teacher and our friend. And all of a sudden, I'm being interrogated.
2: Why do you think they zeroed in on you?
1: I found her.
2: And that's it?
1: Yeah.
2: That one moment in time?
1: I found her.
0: Actually, there was a bit more. The DA said investigators found Harry's drive to check on his employee that morning very strange.
2: A lot of bosses, when someone's only, 30, 40 minutes late, they don't jump in their car, to go see if someone's okay. Why did you feel the need to do that?
1: That's just who I am. I knew something was wrong. I thought Christy might need help.
0: He says police asked where he'd been in the hours before her death. Harry recalled going to the gym, coming home to change, and heading back out to work.
2: What's their tone? What kind of questions are they asking you?
1: Extremely accusatory. Why would you have hired her? What was it about her that you liked so much? I mean, they were coming at me with all ends.
0: Detectives asked if he would take a polygraph.
1: I'm thinking, I've got nothing to hide. Hook me up. First question, did you murder Christy Morak?
0: Harry told them no. After answering all their questions, he says he passed the polygraph. They later confirmed his alibi and his DNA was not a match. But Harry knew some people still suspected him.
1: My teachers would always come up to me, Harry, you should have heard what so-and-so was saying. And I said, don't tell me. I don't want to know.
0: Police began looking elsewhere. They even considered the possibility that Christy might not have known her killer. That's when her friends recalled something that had happened months earlier at the apartment. Back then, they brushed it off. Now, they wondered.
2: You have a bizarre incident one night where Dagger comes over and sees somebody in the bushes.
0: They went after the stranger.
3: We immediately jumped up and started screaming at him. And we chased him down here and all the way down there.
2: Mm-hmm. And what gave you the courage to go after this person?
3: Because he'd violated us. He was peeking in our window.
0: But they never got a good look at the guy. That wasn't much help to police. Investigators needed to focus on the solid leads they did have. Neighbors told them they'd spotted a white car outside Christie's apartment just before the murder.
4: There were 4, 5, or 6 people that saw at some point that morning a white car driving around that complex.
0: Some thought it was a Toyota Celica like this one. But one witness, who saw a man get out of the car near the apartment that morning, described a different make and model, a Dodge Daytona. Police decided to focus on that type of car.
4: So they took that information and then they put it in the registry for Pennsylvania for anyone that had a similar type vehicle.
0: But her friends didn't know anyone who drove that kind of Dodge. They started to worry the killer, whoever he was, might come back for one of them.
5: I remember going to go to work and I saw a car that was meeting the description of the car that they were looking for, being paralyzed, like not being able to leave the house because he's waiting for me. And I remember writing their license plate number down and putting in my pocket so when they found my body, they would have this clue.
2: This has to strike fear into people when a young girl like that is brutally murdered and the person who did it is at large.
4: Was out there. That person was out there this whole time.
0: The investigation dragged on. Weeks became months, then years. Still, police believe that white car and the DNA from the crime scene would lead them to Christie's killer.
2: Do you remember how many people were tested for their DNA?
4: Well, it was definitely dozens. We looked at suspect after suspect after suspect. As time went on, we started just reaching out to could it be this person? Could it be this person?
0: And when the FBI created a national DNA database, CODIS, investigators on Christie's case uploaded a sample from the crime scene. It didn't match the DNA of anyone in the system. The waiting was especially hard for Christie's mother. A decade after the murder, she died not knowing who killed her daughter.
6: I promised her that I wouldn't give up. You know? Because I knew it was, you know, she was leaving and we were still with no answer.
0: Vince took up the cause, staying in touch with police, even putting up a billboard looking for any new leads. But nothing.
6: Just hitting this dead end all the time was just, it was just extremely frustrating for us and as a family.
0: But a breakthrough was coming. A new way to analyze DNA and catch criminals. A new way to find Christie's killer.
7: Coming up.
8: So what we're looking for is the pieces of the DNA for that person's eye color, their hair color, their face shape.
7: Could a DNA breakthrough break the stalemate in Christie's case?
9: He could look a lot like this.
8: Right.
7: When David

0: time seems to pass more slowly here in the rolling farmlands of Lancaster County, Pennsylvania. But for Christy Morak's loved ones, it felt like time had stopped altogether. Nearly 25 years had gone by since her death, and investigators were no closer to catching her killer.
1: It must have bothered you knowing that whoever did this was getting away with it.
2: Yeah. Oh, yeah.
3: They were still out walking around.
2: Mm-hmm. Or was he? I think there were times where we thought this person could be dead by now,
4: right,
2: and we'll really never know.
4: Right.
0: Still, they wanted to know, needed to know who her killer was. They just had to wait a little longer.
5: Some things in law enforcement are just through hard work and dedication. Some things are just through coincidence and a little bit of luck.
0: In 2016, the DA's office heard about a new tool that uses DNA to solve cold cases. Genetic phenotyping allows scientists to create a composite of a suspect using the DNA left at a crime scene.
6: So we're reading the information out of that DNA that determines what that person looked like.
0: Ellen Graytak is director of bioinformatics at a company called Parabon, which has helped pioneer the use of DNA phenotyping.
6: So that DNA built that person, and that's what we're looking for, is the pieces of the DNA that coded for that person's eye color, their hair color, their face shape, and then we can tell that to the detectives.
0: This isn't the first time phenotyping has come up in one of our stories. Previously, Parabon created an image from my DNA to show how it works.
7: Why am I anxious right now? What? Like, I feel like I'm the criminal or something. Let's see it.
6: Okay.
7: Oh, wow.
8: I felt like after I got my composite sketch from Parabon that if I had have committed a crime and left my DNA, I would have been completely busted.
6: Yeah, absolutely. You would have been right at the top of that suspect list.
0: And now, the Lancaster DA hoped the company could help with Christy's case. They analyzed the DNA left by her killer, trait by trait. Hair and eye color, facial structure, even ancestry.
6: We found that he was partially of European descent, but also partially of Latino descent. So he was a mix of those two ancestries.
0: They came up with three composites to reflect how he might have aged over the years.
8: He could look a lot like this.
6: Right. This may have been approximately what he looked like when the crime was committed.
0: The DA asked Christy's family and friends to take a look. But when they actually saw the composite?
3: I didn't see anyone I know, and I'm like, this is a stranger.
0: In October 2017, the DA made the composites public during a press conference. Maybe someone else would recognize the person in those images.
9: There will be no tip. That's going to be a waste of our time.
5: We got a lot of calls. Some of them seemed hopeful at first, but ultimately led to nothing.
8: Oh, that's so frustrating.
5: Yeah, this was kind of, we had felt like our last shot, our last thing that we could do.
0: The composite didn't work, but it would not be their last shot. That's because investigators working on an unrelated crime in California came upon another way of solving cold cases.
10: Police arresting a man they believe is the so-called Golden State Killer, discovered using DNA.
0: California detectives found their suspect after uploading DNA from a crime scene to a database used by thousands looking for lost relatives. Their search turned up people whose DNA had distant matches to the killer. From there, investigators constructed a family tree and narrowed it down to their man.
5: When you read about it and you see it, you just say to yourself, well, why didn't I think about this? I mean, it's completely brilliant.
0: Parabon's genetic genealogists did the same thing in the hunt for the man who murdered Christy. Sure enough, they found relatives who shared DNA with her killer.
6: In a couple of days, they're able to take these few people who share DNA with our unknown killer and build to who that person could have been.
0: Remember, they knew the killer had European and Latino ancestry. One man in the family tree stood out. He matched the ancestry and lived near Christy when she was murdered. But that didn't mean investigators in Lancaster could make an arrest.
5: We don't arrest people on what genetic database is saying to us. We needed to get his sample, and we needed to have it confirmed through the state police crime lab.
0: So they staked him out, hoping he'd leave behind something with his DNA on it.
5: We had a couple undercover guys watch him all day long to try to see him abandon something. He abandoned nothing. He took everything with him. We completely struck out.
0: They tried again. State troopers eventually followed the man to, of all things, an event at a public school. This time, success.
5: An undercover female trooper befriended him, and she was able to get some things directly from him.
8: What did she get?
5: She was able to get a water bottle and gum that he had used.
0: The state crime lab compared the DNA from those samples to the DNA from the crime scene. They matched. Now, investigators were confident they had their man, standing right where they least expected him, in the shadows of the dance floor.
10: Coming up.
4: He slept on my bed that night. You just don't know what to think.
10: Who was the man who murdered Christy? His stunning identity revealed at last.
1: You are literally talking to Christy's killer.
7: Right. Face to face.

0: detectives believed they'd finally found Christy Morak's killer. They matched his DNA to the crime, and they were ready to arrest him. Until...
1: You realize he's not even home. He's on vacation.
2: We found out that he was actually on a trip across America with his wife and daughter.
0: Now, DA Craig Stedman had an agonizing decision to make.
2: Do we arrest him out there and not have our investigators try to interview him? Do we risk the safety of his new wife and adopted daughter?
1: So what do you do?
2: Well, so I made the decision to wait.
0: Thankfully, their man returned to Lancaster. And on an early summer day in 2018, they arrested him outside his house.
1: What was his reaction?
2: He kind of was acting pretty calm. Oh, well, this is, you know, kind of a joke, right? And they kept telling him, no, you're arrested for criminal homicide of Christy Morak.
1: He denies it?
2: He denied it. He denied ever knowing her.
3: Today, we are announcing the arrest of Raymond Charles Rowe for the murder of Christy Morak from December 21st, 1992.
0: Raymond Rowe. Who was he?
4: Never heard of the guy. I don't know who this person is.
0: Turned out many people knew the accused by a different name. DJ Freeze.
5: All right, ladies and gentlemen.
0: Christy's friends were floored.
6: He was the local DJ everyone wanted. He was the guy who went to the same church as me.
2: He had been raised in Lancaster, and he had essentially stayed here for his life.
0: Around the time of Christy's murder, Rowe worked a warehouse job by day and performed in clubs at night. Aside from a brush with the law in 2001, disorderly conduct and resisting arrest, he stayed out of trouble. Over the years, he married four times and built a name for himself as a DJ.
2: A lot of our officers knew who he was. A lot of our officers had been at events that he had been at.
1: He was living in plain sight.
2: He was living in plain sight. He had been living in plain sight. He never hid it.
0: Now, he was charged with murder. Investigators quickly connected him to another key piece of evidence, that white car. In 1992, Rowe owned a Toyota Celica, similar to this, that some of Christy's neighbors had mentioned, not the Dodge Daytona police focused on.
2: I had sitting in my office a pile about this big of all the Dodge Daytonas that were registered in Pennsylvania back at that time.
1: But not the Celica?
2: Not the Celica.
1: Why not go through both in the database?
2: I did not have an answer for you on that. I think that they felt like, based on the information they had, that the Dodge Daytona was the way to go.
0: Investigators now believed Rowe drove that car past Christie's doorstep often.
2: We discovered that he worked very, very close proximity to where Christie's apartment was.
0: Stedman says it's even possible Rowe was the peeping Tom that Christy's friends chased just months before her murder. The what if haunts them.
6: The thing that bothers me is if it would have, like, what if it was him? If I would have caught him, then.
1: It gets you upset, like, yeah. Just thinking about it now.
6: Yeah.
0: Investigators also knew that Rowe might have spotted Christy in one of the downtown clubs. Like that Saturday before her death.
1: Was he at the club that weekend, one of the places you went to?
6: We don't know. We didn't know him. He didn't stand out if he was there.
0: And yet, the DA thinks it's likely the two met.
2: I think it was targeted. I think that she had encountered him at some event beforehand. My guess is had spurned him, and he saw her out there at that apartment at some point.
0: The DJ's connection to Christy seemed tenuous, but Stedman says the DNA proved Rowe killed her. In fact, the odds of the killer being anyone other than him on the entire planet weren't just one in a million.
2: Nonillion, octillion, like 1,000 trillion, things like this. You can't even actually conceive of a number with 27 zeros or 30 zeros, which is what we ended up getting.
1: It's remarkable.
2: I've never heard of a case with this much.
0: And remember that composite from the killer's DNA? Turns out it was a pretty good match to Rowe. Even then, it was hard for some in Lancaster to believe Rowe could commit such a horrible crime, especially this woman.
7: He was the life of the party.
0: Her name is Monica Whalen. She was engaged to Rowe when Christy was killed. This is the first time she's publicly talked about their relationship.
1: You're learning that they believe he brutally murdered a woman, sexually assaulted her, and then came home to you.
7: Yes.
1: How do you process that?
7: You just don't know what to think. I mean, he slept on my bed that night. You know, we had Christmas 4 days later, and we got married months later.
1: And you're none the wiser?
7: No.
8: But Monica does remember Christie's murder being in the news and talking to Roe about it.
1: He was concerned about your safety after this murder?
7: Yeah.
1: It's outrageous to think that he's advising you on your safety and worrying about you when he was the killer.
7: Mm-hmm. Yeah, it is surprising.
8: The couple divorced almost 6 years later.
1: There must also be a part of you is like, what didn't I see?
7: Yeah, there was that. There was, it could have been me. You know, why wasn't it me? Why did she have to die?
8: Roe was now facing trial and, if convicted, the death penalty. But it didn't come to that. In January 2019, he pleaded guilty to the murder and rape of Christie Merak in exchange for a life sentence. As for Christie's family, they felt relieved but also cheated.
4: He's been doing what he wanted to do for the last 26 years, and she's been dead for the last 26 plus years. And I still think he got off pretty easy.
8: Christie's friends are angry that Roe was able to live among them for so long, never hinting at what he'd done.
6: He was the guy I talked to when my daughter was planning her wedding.
1: No.
6: At a wedding expo, face to face.
1: Oh my.
6: Spoke
1: gosh.
6: To him.
1: You are literally talking to Christie's killer.
6: Right. Mm-hmm. And I kept thinking after the fact, I'm like, he had to have known who I was when I was standing in front
9: absolutely.
6: Of him. He had to have known who I was.
8: Since then, Raymond Roe has been appealing his conviction, saying he was pressured into pleading guilty. Roe's lawyer says DNA testing on additional evidence could help clear him. Those closest to Christie say they try not to think about him anymore, only about their lost friend, what she meant and still means to them.
6: I'd like to think Christie's kept us together.
9: You almost feel guilty that we were able to get married and have kids, and we still think about Christie like that she never got to have that.
10: She was a huge light in this world. That was just taken way too soon. Just way too soon.
11: That's all for now. I'm Lester Holt. Thanks for joining us.
12: That powerful storm, Edward, taking aim at Texas, flooding neighborhoods, leaving streets completely underwater and knocking out power to tens of thousands. Your latest forecast, plus where the powerful storm is headed next. Breaking overnight, three people are dead and several others injured after a shooting in a Minneapolis apartment building. What investigators are saying about this morning about the search for new answers and what we know about the ongoing investigation. President Trump touting an agreement between the United States and Venezuela. He says we'll send tens of millions of oil barrels to the nation. But with the midterms looming, will it actually mean lower prices at the pump? We have a live report. A historic penalty for the LA Clippers. The NBA is suspending top executives over what the league calls salary cap violations. What the punishment means for the team and what happens next. And AI ban, why the nation's largest school district is prohibiting the use of artificial intelligence for the upcoming school year. Early today starts right now. Good morning, I'm Nikki Batiste. We want to start with this morning that powerful storm Edward dumping nearly 2 feet of rain across Texas. Rescue teams rushing to save families by boat after torrential rain and flooding swept through the state. Tens of thousands were left without power and underwater as the powerful storm moved inland. It comes as more severe weather is on the move in other parts of the country. NBC's Priscilla Thompson has the latest.
13: Edward submerging parts of Texas. The storm unleashing torrential rain, as much as 20 inches falling in some areas. A flash flood emergency declared northeast of Houston before sunrise. High water rescue teams out in force. Home after home completely surrounded by water. And in the town of Livingston, multiple families and their pets rescued by boat. This woman says the water rose in an instant.
14: It flooded like that. It was a flash flood that happened.
13: And you've got all of this water running across this road, leaving the people who live back there cut off. This is what Robert Diaz saw when he woke up, with his wife screaming to get out.
15: We just got up and started getting everything together. I grabbed the dogs, put the dogs inside, because he was about to drown.
13: Dangerous winds also wreaking havoc. As East Texas gets soaked, more than 95 million from the plains to the mid-Atlantic are sweltering. In Chicago, a heat-related malfunction preventing this drawbridge from closing. Firefighters hosing it down to try to cool it. And in New York, the state fair forced to close for a time. Flooding rains moving through the Syracuse area.
16: Oh boy.
13: Severe storms rolling through the Northeast. In Philadelphia, fans at a Bruno Mars concert sheltering in place as the system passed there.
12: Our thanks to Priscilla for that report. For more on the storm in Texas and the rest of your Thursday forecast, let's turn to NBC meteorologist Kelly Moody. Kelly, good morning.
17: Heavy rain over East Texas means that risk for flash flooding continues into your Thursday. Severe weather also is possible, with tornadoes remaining a concern in western New York, including areas like Buffalo and Syracuse, as well as the Pittsburgh area. Now, more storms are expected to fire up between the upper Midwest into the mid-Atlantic, and that could bring damaging winds, hail, and downpours. That severe weather risk continues for spots like West Virginia, Virginia, and North Carolina into your Friday. Meanwhile, heat continues to dominate the eastern half of the nation, with heat alerts in effect for tens of millions from the plains to the mid-Atlantic. Some record highs are certainly possible, and it could even feel as hot as 110 degrees in some of those heat alert areas. In the Northwest, cooler conditions and even some showers. For Florida and the Gulf Coast, expect scattered thunderstorms. Those are your weather headlines. Back to you.
12: Kelly, thank you. Now to the latest details from Minneapolis. After an active shooter situation at a large apartment building, police responded to an active shooter scene at a high-rise downtown. Two people were killed and six others were injured, including three police officers. The suspect is also dead. Officers followed the sound of gunfire to an upper floor where they encountered the gunman.
18: On that floor, officers encountered a haze that significantly limited their visibility. Officers exchanged gunfire with the suspect. Three officers were injured. Two of them were injured by gunfire. The shooter is deceased at this time. It is unknown how he died.
19: I can't emphasize enough how dangerous this situation was and how heroic our officers were in their response.
12: Police believe the injuries to the three officers are not life-threatening. One officer was struck twice in the abdomen and needed surgery. Officials have not released details about the suspect, but police say they were familiar with this person. The FBI has offered resources to help with the investigation. Last night, President Trump rallied Republicans in the Rose Garden, gathering members of Congress for a pep talk ahead of the midterms. The president says he plans to campaign for Republicans in 35 races, including in Alaska and Texas. The ongoing war and elevated gas prices loom over these elections, but the president seemed unconcerned after announcing a new oil deal with Venezuela.
20: We took over Venezuela. And we've paid for the war about 54 times already. Think of it. When was the last time you heard that? And Venezuela's been great. And they're doing great. We're doing great. We're both making massive amounts of money.
12: NBC's Alice Barr joins me now from D.C. Alice, good morning. What can Americans expect from this agreement with Venezuela?
21: Good morning, Nikki. President Trump is calling this the biggest oil deal in world history. The United States, in a joint venture with another private company, will get 100-year rights over 17 oil fields with proven reserves of over 65 billion barrels. Chevron has confirmed it is signing deals to expand operations in Venezuela. The U.S. Energy Secretary Chris Wright traveled to Venezuela to finalize a series of deals alongside Venezuela's interim president, Delcy Rodriguez. NBC's Gabe Gutierrez was there and asked Secretary Wright how these deals will lower gas prices when it will likely take years to refine the oil.
22: Well, I mean, as soon as the oil leaves here, it goes directly to a refinery. Refineries are the only customers for oil. So the production in Venezuela is growing every month. but to massively lower oil prices, that's a few year prospect for sure. But I think it's putting downward pressure on oil prices today.
21: The national average price for gas is now at $4.10 a gallon, up more than a dollar since the war.

0: pressure on oil prices today.
1: The national average price for gas is now at $4.10 a gallon, up more than a dollar since the war with Iran began. That conflict has no end in sight, with the U.S. and Iran trading several rounds of strikes this week. Overnight, Kuwait's army said it responded to missile and drone threats. President Trump told reporters in the Oval Office yesterday that he did not think this new round of strikes would last long, calling the strikes U.S. forces carried out Tuesday a very heavy attack, and adding that the U.S. was prepared to do another one at any time. The president also said the midterms are not a factor when it comes to the timeline of this war, explaining that he thinks the Republican Party respects that Iran cannot be allowed to have a nuclear weapon. Nikki?
2: Alice, thank you. A federal judge has blocked President Trump's new executive order on birthright citizenship. The judge ruling that the president's order is almost certainly unconstitutional. Attorney General Todd Blanche says the administration is prepared to go back to the Supreme Court.
3: We crafted the EO around and in concurrence and understanding what the Supreme Court said in their decision. And we'll, if we have to go back to the Supreme Court, we will.
2: The Supreme Court struck down President Trump's previous effort to limit birthright citizenship, so the president issued a new order targeting specific groups in so-called birth tourism. The judge cited the Supreme Court's ruling when blocking this new order. The fate of Lindsay Clancy remains up in the air this morning. Clancy is accused of murdering her three young children 3 years ago. A deadlocked jury will deliberate for a sixth straight day, the judge imploring jurors to reach a decision to avoid a mistrial. NBC's Emily Akeda has the latest.
4: Despite 5 days of deliberations, the future of accused murderer Lindsay Clancy remains unclear, with the jury telling the judge for now a second time,
5: saying after much deliberation, we are still unable to come to a unanimous decision.
4: Prompting this last-ditch effort by the judge called the Tui Rodriguez charge, instructing the nine women and three men to try again.
5: In conferring together, you ought to pay proper respect to each other's opinions and listen with an open mind to each other's arguments.
6: Is this the last tool the judge can deploy at this point?
7: Yes, absolutely. He is now reminding the jurors how important they are to this process and subtly reminding them of how expensive it is and how much time it took.
4: Jurors have been poring over hundreds of exhibits and testimony from more than 80 witnesses, trying to decide whether Clancy intentionally murdered her three children in 2023 or if she was not in control of her actions and shouldn't be held criminally responsible in a case that swept social media and polarized the country.
8: Dawn, why were you filming?
9: Because I wanted to see Lindsay.
4: 56-year-old Dawn Light was arraigned for allegedly taking photos of jurors in a restricted employee parking lot.
10: The sanctity of the judicial system is at risk because of her actions.
4: Light pleaded not guilty to witness intimidation and called the incident a misunderstanding. The retired nurse briefly addressing the media before running off.
1: And jury deliberations will resume Thursday morning. If the jury still can't reach a consensus in Clancy's trial, her defense says he's ready to try the case again next week. Back to you.
2: Emily, thank you. Turning now to a shooting at an elementary school in Virginia. A 19-year-old gunman forced his way into Westwood Elementary School, then shot and wounded an adult staff member before taking his own life. Officers say they found the shooter dead inside the school's library.
11: There were no students in the library at the time. The time between the initial call and the location of the suspect was approximately 3 minutes.
2: No children were injured. The adult who was shot has been released from the hospital. Authorities did not say whether the suspect knew the victim or had any connection to the school. Now to Tiger Woods' mulligan in court. On Wednesday, the legendary golfer pleaded no contest in connection with DUI charges from earlier this year. Woods was charged back in March after he rolled over his car near his Florida home. He had previously pled not guilty. The deal spares the 50-year-old any time in prison. He was, however, fined $1,500 and agreed to have his driver's license suspended for 5 years. The March accident was the latest setback for Woods, who has suffered multiple major car accidents. Coming up, the end to a record stretch at sea for a group of sailors who spent hundreds of days on the ocean. The captain of the boat now speaking out about the unprecedented.

0: 5,000 sailors of the USS Abraham Lincoln touched dry land last night for the first time in 9 months, the longest stretch ever for the U.S. Navy. Our Courtney Cubey is in Thailand with the latest concerns over living conditions on board.
1: A record-long stretch at sea is now over. That's the USS Abraham Lincoln aircraft carrier pulling into port in Thailand Wednesday. It spent over 280 days on the ocean, an all-time high for the Navy. More than 5,000 sailors and Marines now getting their first break in over 9 months. Their time marked by concerns about conditions on the Lincoln. The conflict made resupplying the vessel dangerous, so sailors went long stretches with limited delivery of mail and food, including fruits and vegetables. We asked the captain about those concerns.
2: How did you handle that as the captain of the ship?
3: I think a lot of that is, you know, a little bit overblown. The one thing that's a little different is the fresh fruit and vegetables, but other than that, it was very standard.
1: Long days without basic comforts also prompted questions about mental health of the crew, with one sailor rescued after falling overboard.
3: People having great days. Some people are having a little bit of a rough time. And this is my 11th deployment. I would say well within the bounds of normal, you know, is kind of what I saw.
1: Shakira Fairfax flew here from Newark. Her daughter Jada is a sailor on the ship. She said after the war started, there was a long period of silence from Jada.
4: It was an uncertain time. It was a scary time, but she has a support system.
2: What are you the most excited about?
4: I just can't wait to see her smile. I can't wait to hear her say, "Mom."
5: The USS Abraham Lincoln will be here in Thailand for the next several days before they continue their journey back to San Diego. Now, they may have another port visit along the way to do more of the maintenance that the captain told us about earlier today. That includes potentially repainting the ship and cleaning some of the dirt and rust off of it. But they should be back in California in the next few weeks. Back to you.
0: Courtney, thank you. Still to come, it's like Donald Sterling never left. Find out why the NBA is saying Ballmer do lie and issuing massive penalties against the Los Angeles

0: boots, but I gotta say, I'm just fired up to be here today. I'm pumped to say hello as Clippers to Paul and Kawhi. Come on!
1: It was the moment that everything changed for the LA Clippers, just probably not in the way they were hoping for. The NBA on Wednesday bringing the hammer down on the franchise after ruling that they circumvented the league's salary cap rules. In addition to a $30 million fine, the punishment strips the team of 5 first-round draft picks and suspends owner Steve Ballmer for a full year. Star player Kawhi Leonard was also fined $700,000. The penalty stemmed from a probe over the team helping Leonard to seek off court income opportunities. The Clippers say they reject the league's findings and will challenge them through every avenue available. Now to the NFL, where we'll have to wait a little while before seeing that league's top draft pick take the field. Raiders head coach Clint Kubiak on Wednesday named veteran quarterback Kirk Cousins as the team's week one starter. The 38-year-old Cousins gets the nod over rookie and first overall pick in this year's draft, Fernando Mendoza. He'll be the first number one pick to not start in the season opener since Baker Mayfield in 2018. The expectation is Mendoza will get time to learn under Cousins. The Raiders kick off their season against Miami on September 13th. When we come back, how a newly FDA-approved drug could treat multiple forms of cancer. And Uber is making huge cuts, a look

Here's what's making headlines this morning. New York City, the nation's largest school district, is banning the use of AI for more than 500,000 students for the upcoming school year. Mayor Zoran Mamdani said the city is banning the use of the technology for students in preschool to eighth grade and will spend the next year studying the impacts of this technology. The FDA just approved a drug that could be a breakthrough for treating pancreatic cancer and could also be used to treat lung cancer. In a small clinical trial of the drug, tumors shrunk in more than 30% of participants. Lung cancer is the leading cause of all cancer deaths, with more than 120,000 deaths in the U.S. per year. Uber plans to lay off more than 3,000 jobs worldwide, 10% of its workforce, as part of a major overhaul. Chief Executive Dara Khosrowshahi told staff that the reductions would put Uber in a better position for bigger opportunities. The cause of death has been revealed for beloved actor Tim Curry, who passed away last Tuesday. The Rocky Horror Picture Show actor passed away from coronary artery disease, according to the Los Angeles County Department of Public Health. CBS is airing a primetime special to celebrate 30 years of Judge Judy. Judge Judy, Unfiltered, Unforgettable, will chronicle the journey of Judge Judy Shinlin from real-life jurist to court TV icon. It also features special guests sharing their favorite moments from the show. It airs on September 22nd on CBS. Judge Judy, what a legend. We'll be right back.

0: We're back with the story of a New York City musician who is using AI to regain his voice after losing his tongue to cancer. Gus Rosendale sat down with the singer-songwriter to learn how he's using his experience to help others.
1: Talking isn't easy for Carl Alocco, but he continues to sing in his full original voice.
2: Your voice from 10 years ago.
3: This is a perfect AI voice.
1: Tongue cancer 2 years ago changed his day-to-day, but not his ongoing work as a singer and songwriter. As he puts it, AI technology met him at just the right time.
3: If this hadn't happened to me.
4: Right, if this hadn't happened to him.
3: And you should realize.
4: You will still utilize it?
2: You will.
3: Okay. In a different way.
4: In a different way.
1: He shares his Upper West Side home and studio with his wife of 2 years, Evelyn, who helped him navigate his cancer fight and recovery.
5: We were at the doctor's office and all of a sudden he said, based on the way the cancer is, you're going to have your tongue removed. I mean, that in itself was devastating because you don't kind of like know how to wrap your head around that.
1: Alocco now uses AI to compose and sing new work. Software powered with hours of his voice preserved from decades of performances and recordings. The new technology also allows him to quickly compose new material.
6: On weekend today in New York, he leaves away.
1: Including this ditty about a local news anchor who works early hours on the weekends.
6: Gus Rosendale brings the stories home.
1: More importantly, he also writes songs for the Songs of Love Foundation, a nonprofit based in Forest Hills, Queens, that for 30 years provides free original songs for kids and adults facing serious illness.
5: Whether it's songs of love or his own songs that he wanted to continue creating, this is such a big part of his life.
1: A creative and artistic talent whose voice will not be silenced.
0: How neat. Beautiful music. Our thanks to Gus for that story. Coming up on today, an exclusive live interview with Richie Owens, Dolly Parton's first cousin and longtime member of her band. And here's Dylan Dreyer with what else is ahead.
7: This morning on the third hour of today, the do's and don'ts of napping on today's checklist. Plus, from the Star Wars series Andor, Adria Arjona stops by to share her new movie and the best new books arriving this month when we tell you what to read. That's all coming up this morning on the third hour of today.
0: All right. I always like to hear which books are hot and what we should read. Dylan, thanks for that. Thanks for waking up with us here at early today. I'm Nikki Batiste. Have a great Thursday.

0: Breaking overnight, three people are dead and several others injured after a shooting in a Minneapolis apartment building. What investigators are saying this morning about the search for answers and what we know about the ongoing investigation. That powerful storm Edward taking aim at Texas, flooding neighborhoods, leaving streets completely underwater and knocking out power to tens of thousands. Where the powerful storm is headed next. A major oil deal between the United States and Venezuela. President Trump announcing an agreement he says will send tens of millions of barrels of oil to the nation. But does that actually mean lower prices at the pump? We have the latest. A historic penalty for the LA Clippers. The NBA suspending top executives over what the league calls salary cap violations. What the punishment means for the team and what happens next. And a homecoming surprise that's turning into a moment to remember. The group of friends showing up for a student who needed a boost of courage ahead of one of high school's biggest nights. Early today starts right now. Good morning. I'm Nikki Batiste. We begin with the latest details from a deadly shooting at a Minneapolis apartment building. Police responded to an active shooter scene at a high-rise downtown. Two people were killed and six others were injured, including three police officers. The suspect is also dead. Officers followed the sound of gunfire to an upper floor where they encountered the gunman.
1: On that floor, officers encountered a haze that significantly limited their visibility. Officers exchanged gunfire with the suspect. Three officers were injured. Two of them were injured by gunfire. The shooter is deceased at this time. It is unknown how he died.
2: I can't emphasize enough how dangerous this situation was and how heroic our officers were in their response.
0: Police believe the injuries to the three officers are not life-threatening. One officer was struck twice in the abdomen and needed surgery. Officials have not released details about the suspect, but police say they were familiar with this person. The FBI has ordered resources to help with the investigation. We want to turn now to that powerful storm Edward, dumping nearly 2 feet of rain across Texas. Rescue teams rushing to save families by boat after torrential rain and flooding swept through the state. It comes as more severe weather is on the move in other parts of the country. NBC's Priscilla Thompson has the latest.
3: Edward submerging parts of Texas. The storm unleashing torrential rain, as much as 20 inches falling in some areas. A flash flood emergency declared northeast of Houston before sunrise. High water rescue teams out in force. Home after home completely surrounded by water. And in the town of Livingston, multiple families and their pets rescued by boat. This woman says the water rose in an instant.
4: It flooded like that. It was a flash flood that happened.
3: And you've got all of this water running across this road, leaving the people who live back there cut off. This is what Robert Diaz saw when he woke up, with his wife screaming to get out.
5: We just got up and started getting everything together. I grabbed the dogs, put the dogs inside, because he was about to drown.
3: Dangerous winds also wreaking havoc. As East Texas gets soaked, more than 95 million from the plains to the mid-Atlantic are sweltering. In Chicago, a heat-related malfunction preventing this drawbridge from closing. Firefighters hosing it down to try to cool it. And in New York, the state fair forced to close for a time. Flooding rains moving through the Syracuse area.
6: Oh boy.
3: Severe storms rolling through the Northeast. In Philadelphia, fans at a Bruno Mars concert sheltering in place as the system passed there.
0: Our thanks to Priscilla for that report. For more on the storm in Texas and the rest of your Thursday forecast, including some extreme heat here on the East Coast, let's turn to NBC meteorologist Kelly Moody. Kelly, good morning.
7: Heavy rain over East Texas means that risk for flash flooding continues into your Thursday. Severe weather also is possible, with tornadoes remaining a concern in western New York, including areas like Buffalo and Syracuse, as well as the Pittsburgh area. Now, more storms are expected to fire up between the upper Midwest into the mid-Atlantic, and that could bring damaging winds, hail, and downpours. That severe weather risk continues for spots like West Virginia, Virginia, and North Carolina into into your Friday. Meanwhile, heat continues to dominate the eastern half of the nation, with heat alerts in effect for tens of millions from the plains to the mid-Atlantic. Some record highs are certainly possible, and it could even feel as hot as 110 degrees in some of those heat alert areas. In the northwest, cooler conditions and even some showers. For Florida and the Gulf Coast, expect scattered thunderstorms. Those are your weather headlines. Back to you.
0: Kelly, thank you. Last night, President Trump rallied Republicans in the Rose Garden, gathering members of Congress for a pep talk ahead of the midterms. The president says he plans to campaign for Republicans in 35 races, including in Alaska and Texas. The ongoing war and elevated gas prices loom over these elections, but the president seemed unconcerned after announcing a new oil deal with Venezuela.
6: We took over Venezuela. And we've paid for the war about 54 times already. Think of it. When was the last time you heard that? And Venezuela's been great. And they're doing great. We're doing great. We're both making massive amounts of money.
0: NBC's Alice Barr joins me now from D.C. Alice, good morning. What can Americans expect from this agreement with Venezuela?
8: Good morning, Nikki. President Trump is calling this the biggest oil deal in world history. The United States, in a joint venture with another private company, will get 100-year rights over 17 oil fields with proven reserves of more than 65 billion barrels. Chevron has confirmed it is signing deals to expand operations in Venezuela. The U.S. Energy Secretary Chris Wright traveled to Venezuela to finalize a series of deals alongside Venezuela's interim president, Delcy Rodriguez. NBC's Gabe Gutierrez was there and asked Secretary Wright how these deals will lower gas prices when it will likely take years to refine the oil.
9: Well, I mean, as soon as the oil leaves here, it goes directly to a refinery. Refineries are the only customers for oil. So the production in Venezuela is growing every month. But to massively lower oil prices, that's a few-year prospect for sure. But I think it's putting downward pressure on oil prices today.
8: The national average price for gas is now at $4.10 a gallon, up more than a dollar since the war with Iran began. And that conflict has no end in sight, with the U.S. and Iran trading several rounds of strikes this week. Overnight, Kuwait's army said it responded to missile and drone threats. President Trump told reporters in the Oval Office yesterday that he did not think this new round of strikes would last long, calling the strikes U.S. forces carried out Tuesday a very heavy attack, and adding that the U.S. was prepared to do another one at any time. The president also said the midterms are not a factor when it comes to the timeline of this war, explaining that he thinks Republican voters respect that Iran cannot be allowed to have a nuclear weapon. Nikki?
0: Alice, thank you. The NBA brought down the hammer on one of their own Wednesday. Our Liz Kreutz has more on the harsh punishments that the league is levying against the Los Angeles Clippers.
10: A stunning move by the NBA, fining the Los Angeles Clippers $30 million and star player Kawhi Leonard $700,000, while also stripping the franchise of five first-round picks after ruling the team had circumvented the league's salary cap rules. The team's owner, former Microsoft CEO Steve Ballmer, also suspended for a year, with the NBA saying in part that Ballmer was knowingly seeking to help Mr. Leonard obtain off-court income opportunities. The NBA says their investigation into the Clippers began last year after the podcast Pablo Torre Finds Out reported that Leonard had an endorsement deal with a former fintech company called Aspiration, worth millions that had never been publicly disclosed.
11: This is a $28 million endorsement deal.
10: The NBA has a strict salary cap that limits how much teams can pay players at different levels. But the investigation found Leonard, through his representatives, pressured the Clippers to help him obtain outside income. Leonard, a two-time NBA Finals MVP, saying, "I accept full responsibility for lapses in judgment by people within my inner circle." The Clippers say it rejects the NBA's findings and will vigorously challenge these findings and penalties through every avenue available to us.
0: Our thanks to Liz for that report. 5,000 sailors of the USS Abraham Lincoln touched dry land last night for the first time in 9 months, the longest stretch ever for the U.S. Navy. Our Courtney Cuby is in Thailand with the latest concerns over living conditions on board.
12: A record-long stretch at sea is now over. That's the USS Abraham Lincoln aircraft carrier pulling into port in Thailand Wednesday. It spent over 280 days on the ocean, an all-time high for the Navy. More than 5,000 sailors and Marines now getting their first break in over 9 months. Their time marked by concerns about conditions on the Lincoln. The conflict made resupplying the vessel dangerous, so sailors went long stretches with limited delivery of mail and food, including fruits and vegetables. We asked the captain about those concerns.
13: How did you handle that as the captain of the ship?
14: I think a lot of that is, you know, a little bit overblown. The one thing that's a little different is the fresh fruit and vegetables, but other than that, it was very standard.
12: Long days without basic comforts also prompted questions about mental health of the crew, with one sailor rescued after falling overboard.
14: People having great days. Some people are having a little bit of a rough time. And this is my 11th deployment. I would say well within the bounds of normal, you know, is kind of what I saw.
12: Shakira Fairfax flew here from Newark. Her daughter Jada is a sailor on the ship. She said after the war started, there was a long period of silence from Jada.
15: It was an uncertain time. It was a scary time, but she has a support system.
13: What are you the most excited about?
15: I just can't wait to see her smile. I can't wait to hear her say, "Mom."
3: The USS Abraham Lincoln will be here in Thailand for the next several days before they continue their journey back to San Diego. Now, they may have another port visit along the way to do more of the maintenance that the captain told us about earlier today. That includes potentially repainting the ship and cleaning some of the dirt and rust off of it. But they should be back in California in the next few weeks. Back to you.
0: Courtney, thank you. Now to Tiger Woods' mulligan in court. On Wednesday, the legendary golfer pleaded no contest in connection with DUI charges from earlier this year. Woods was charged back in March after he rolled over his car near his Florida home. He had previously pleaded not guilty. The deal spares the 50-year-old any time in prison. He was, however, fined $1,500 and agreed to have his driver's license suspended for 5 years. The March accident was the latest setback for Woods, who has suffered multiple major car accidents. Up next, is the case against Lindsey Clancy heading for a mistrial? Hear the judge's final

0: There are no shortages of opinions out there about Lindsey Clancy's guilt or innocence, including, it seems, amongst the jury. The 12-member panel is meeting for a sixth and possibly final day, trying to decide if Clancy is criminally responsible for killing her three children. NBC's Emily Ikeda is at the trial.
1: Despite 5 days of deliberations, the future of accused murderer Lindsey Clancy remains unclear, with the jury telling the judge for now a second time,
2: saying after much deliberation, we are still unable to come to a unanimous decision.
1: Prompting this last-ditch effort by the judge called the Tui Rodriguez charge, instructing the nine women and three men to try again.
2: In conferring together, you ought to pay proper respect to each other's opinions and listen with an open mind to each other's arguments.
3: Is this the last tool the judge can deploy at this point?
4: Yes, absolutely. He is now reminding the jurors how important they are to this process and subtly reminding them of how expensive it is and how much time it took.
1: Jurors have been poring over hundreds of exhibits and testimony from more than 80 witnesses, trying to decide whether Clancy intentionally murdered her three children in 2023 or if she was not in control of her actions and shouldn't be held criminally responsible in a case that swept social media and polarized the country.
5: Dawn, why were you filming?
6: Because I wanted to see Lindsey.
1: 56-year-old Dawn Light was arraigned for allegedly taking photos of jurors in a restricted employee parking lot.
7: The sanctity of the judicial system is at risk because of her actions.
1: Light pleaded not guilty to witness intimidation and called the incident a misunderstanding. The retired nurse briefly addressing the media before running off.
3: And jury deliberations will resume Thursday morning. If the jury still can't reach a consensus in Clancy's trial, her defense says he's ready to try the case again next week. Back to you.
0: Emily, thank you. Still to come, it may be back to school season, but we have to wait until Christmas to go back to Hogwarts. Until then, we have a new look at HBO's expanded adaptation of the first Harry Potter book.

0: everyone thinks I'm this great wizard. Thank you for it. But I don't really know anything.
1: Let's hope you show some talent in the Quidditch, Pidge Potter. You've certainly not exhibited any in here.
2: HBO is sending out a different kind of Hogwarts letter on Wednesday with the latest look at their new adaptation of Harry Potter. Dominic McLaughlin takes over as the boy who lived. The new trailer features iconic moments from the series' first book, The Philosopher's Stone, including Harry's first Quidditch match and the troll in the dungeon. The 8-episode first season premieres on Christmas Day. All rise for a special milestone for America's favorite judge.
3: If you're going to try to talk over me,
4: yes, ma'am,
3: I'm going to throw you out.
4: Yes, ma'am.
3: It would be my pleasure anyway.
2: CBS is airing a primetime special to celebrate 30 years of Judge Judy. Judge Judy, Unfiltered, Unforgettable, will chronicle the journey of Judge Judy Shineland from real-life jurist to court TV icon. It'll also feature special guests, including Amy Poehler, Samuel L. Jackson, and Steven Spielberg, sharing their favorite moments from the show. It airs on September 22nd on CBS, just under a week after the show's actual anniversary on the 16th. Coming up, Uber set to lay off 10% of its staff. We'll have the details and details on the death of Tim Curry as his

Here's what's making headlines this morning. New York City, the nation's largest school district, is banning the use of AI for more than 500,000 students for the upcoming school year. Mayor Zohran Mamdani said the city is banning the use of the technology for students in preschool to eighth grade and will spend the next year studying the impacts of this technology. The FDA just approved a drug that could be a breakthrough for treating pancreatic cancer and could also be used to treat lung cancer. In a small clinical trial of the drug, tumors shrunk in more than 30% of participants. Lung cancer is the leading cause of all cancer deaths, with more than 120,000 deaths in the U.S. per year. Uber plans to lay off more than 3,000 jobs worldwide, 10% of its workforce, as a part of a major overhaul. It's the biggest cut the rideshare giant has made since the COVID-19 pandemic. Chief Executive Dara Khosrowshahi told staff that the reductions would put Uber in a better position for bigger opportunities. Shares of the company rose nearly 2% after the announcement. The cause of death has been revealed for beloved actor Tim Curry, who passed away last Tuesday. The Rocky Horror Picture Show star passed away from coronary artery disease. According to the Los Angeles

0: Video out of Prospect Park, Pennsylvania shows a group of Good Samaritans jumping into action after a woman was hit by a car. The woman was riding on an e-bike when she collided with a Volkswagen Bug and became trapped underneath. Surveillance video and a police body camera show a group of citizens, along with a police officer who were nearby, rush to the scene, lift the car on its side, and pull her out. The woman was taken to the hospital and is expected to be okay. The driver of the Volkswagen remained at the scene. Turning now to a special show of support from a group of friends rallying around a 10th grader ahead of one of the biggest nights of the high school year. Here's Tom Yamas.
1: This is 10th grader Jack Dowdell.
2: Say cheese.
1: He has Down syndrome and has never been to a high school dance before. But that's about to change. He's on his way to ask his friend Ava to homecoming.
3: Is she good?
2: Yeah, go ahead.
1: In this moment, he's feeling a little nervous, but he has a sign ready and his biggest supporters by his side. His older brother, Luke, and his friends, there to give him some extra confidence. One of them even dressing as a Slurpee, Jack's favorite treat. Finally, the big moment.
4: Oh my gosh, I would have loved to.
1: Ava and Jack have been friends for years.
5: He loves Slurpee, so I loved how he incorporated that into the proposal. I felt honored, and I'm honored that I get to go with him, and it's just going to be the best night ever.
1: Parents Kimberly and Devin happy to see their son thriving.
6: That was awesome.
7: That's what he's going to do at the dance. As a parent of a child with special needs, you often worry about how they're going to be accepted and included and treated among their typical peers. It just meant so much that these friends cared this much about Jack that they wanted to drop everything to make time for him and go do this because they knew it was important and would be really special.
0: And what a special night that dance will be. Our thanks to Tom for sharing that story. Coming up on Today, an exclusive live interview with Richie Owens, Dolly Parton's first cousin and longtime member of her band. And here's Dylan Dreyer with what else is ahead.
8: This morning on the third hour of Today, the do's and don'ts of napping on Today's checklist. Plus, from the Star Wars series Andor, Adria Arjona stops by to share her new movie and the best new books arriving this month when we tell you what to read. That's all coming up this morning on the third hour of Today.
0: Naps. You need a nap. I need a nap. This whole crowd up early. Thanks for being up early with us here on Early Today. I'm Nikki Batiste.

0: That powerful storm, Edward, taking aim at Texas, flooding neighborhoods, leaving streets completely underwater and knocking out power to tens of thousands. Your latest forecast, plus where the powerful storm is headed next. Breaking overnight, three people are dead and several others injured after a shooting in a Minneapolis apartment building. What investigators are saying about this morning, about the search for new answers, and what we know about the ongoing investigation. President Trump touting an agreement between the United States and Venezuela. He says we'll send tens of millions of oil barrels to the nation. But with the midterms looming, will it actually mean lower prices at the pump? We have a live report. A historic penalty for the LA Clippers. The NBA is suspending top executives over what the league calls salary cap violations. What the punishment means for the team and what happens next. And AI ban, why the nation's largest school district is prohibiting the use of artificial intelligence for the upcoming school year. Early Today starts right now. Good morning. I'm Nikki Batiste. We want to start with this morning that powerful storm, Edward, dumping nearly 2 feet of rain across Texas. Rescue teams rushing to save families by boat after torrential rain and flooding swept through the state. Tens of thousands were left without power and underwater as the powerful storm moved inland. It comes as more severe weather is on the move in other parts of the country. NBC's Priscilla Thompson has the latest.
1: Edward, submerging parts of Texas. The storm unleashing torrential rain, as much as 20 inches falling in some areas. A flash flood emergency declared northeast of Houston before sunrise. High water rescue teams out in force. Home after home completely surrounded by water. And in the town of Livingston, multiple families and their pets rescued by boat. This woman says the water rose in an instant.
2: It flooded like that. It was a flash flood that happened.
1: And you've got all of this water running across this road, leaving the people who live back there cut off. This is what Robert Diaz saw when he woke up with his wife screaming to get out.
3: We just got up and started getting everything together. I grabbed the dogs, put the dogs inside because he was about to drown.
1: Dangerous winds also wreaking havoc. As East Texas gets soaked, more than 95 million from the plains to the mid-Atlantic are sweltering. In Chicago, a heat-related malfunction preventing this drawbridge from closing. Firefighters hosing it down to try to cool it. And in New York, the state fair forced to close for a time. Flooding rains moving through the Syracuse area.
4: Oh boy.
1: Severe storms rolling through the Northeast. In Philadelphia, fans at a Bruno Mars concert sheltering in place as the system passed there.
0: Our thanks to Priscilla for that report. For more on the storm in Texas and the rest of your Thursday forecast, let's turn to NBC meteorologist Kelly Moody. Kelly, good morning.
5: Heavy rain over East Texas means that risk for flash flooding continues into your Thursday. Severe weather also is possible, with tornadoes remaining a concern in western New York, including areas like Buffalo and Syracuse, as well as the Pittsburgh area. Now, more storms are expected to fire up between the upper Midwest into the mid-Atlantic, and that could bring damaging winds, hail, and downpours. That severe weather risk continues for spots like West Virginia, Virginia, and North Carolina into your Friday. Meanwhile, heat continues to dominate the eastern half of the nation, with heat alerts in effect for tens of millions from the plains to the mid-Atlantic. Some record highs are certainly possible, and it could even feel as hot as 110 degrees in some of those heat alert areas. In the Northwest, cooler conditions and even some showers. For Florida and the Gulf Coast, expect scattered thunderstorms. Those are your weather headlines. Back to you.
0: Kelly, thank you. Now to the latest details from Minneapolis after an active shooter situation at a large apartment building. Police responded to an active shooter scene at a high-rise downtown. Two people were killed and six others were injured, including three police officers. The suspect is also dead. Officers followed the sound of gunfire to an upper floor where they encountered the gunman.
6: On that floor, officers encountered a haze that significantly limited their visibility. Officers exchanged gunfire with the suspect. Three officers were injured. Two of them were injured by gunfire. The shooter is deceased at this time. It is unknown how he died.
4: I can't emphasize enough how dangerous this situation was and how heroic our officers were in their response.
0: Police believe the injuries to the three officers are not life-threatening. One officer was struck twice in the abdomen and needed surgery. Officials have not released details about the suspect, but police say they were familiar with this person. The FBI has offered resources to help with the investigation. Last night, President Trump rallied Republicans in the Rose Garden, gathering members of Congress for a pep talk ahead of the midterms. The president says he plans to campaign for Republicans in 35 races, including in Alaska and Texas. The ongoing war and elevated gas prices loom over these elections, but the president seemed unconcerned after announcing a new oil deal with Venezuela.
7: We took over Venezuela. And we've paid for the war about 54 times already. Think of it. When was the last time you heard that? And Venezuela's been great. And they're doing great. We're doing great. We're both making massive amounts of money.
0: NBC's Alice Barr joins me now from D.C. Alice, good morning. What can Americans expect from this agreement with Venezuela?
8: Good morning, Nikki. President Trump is calling this the biggest oil deal in world history. The United States, in a joint venture with another private company, will get 100-year rights over 17 oil fields with proven reserves of over 65 billion barrels. Chevron has confirmed it is signing deals to expand operations in Venezuela. The U.S. Energy Secretary Chris Wright traveled to Venezuela to finalize a series of deals alongside Venezuela's interim president, Delcy Rodriguez. NBC's Gabe Gutierrez was there and asked Secretary Wright how these deals will lower gas prices when it will likely take years to refine the oil.
9: Well, I mean, as soon as the oil leaves here, it goes directly to a refinery. Refineries are the only customers for oil. So the production in Venezuela is growing every month. But to massively lower oil prices, that's a few-year prospect for sure. But I think it's putting downward pressure on oil prices today.
8: The national average price for gas is now at $4.10 a gallon, up more than a dollar since the war with Iran began. That conflict has no end in sight, with the U.S. and Iran trading several rounds of strikes this week. Overnight, Kuwait's army said it responded to missile and drone threats. President Trump told reporters in the Oval Office yesterday that he did not think this new round of strikes would last long, calling the strikes U.S. forces carried out Tuesday a very heavy attack, and adding that the U.S. was prepared to do another one at any time. The president also said the midterms are not a factor when it comes to the timeline of this war.

0: Citizenship. The judge ruling that the president's order is almost certainly unconstitutional. Attorney General Todd Blanch says the administration is prepared to go back to the Supreme Court.
1: We crafted the EO around and in concurrence and understanding what the Supreme Court said in their decision. And we'll, if we have to go back to the Supreme Court, we will.
0: The Supreme Court struck down President Trump's previous effort to limit birthright citizenship, so the president issued a new order targeting specific groups in so-called birth tourism. The judge cited the Supreme Court's ruling when blocking this new order. The fate of Lindsay Clancy remains up in the air this morning. Clancy is accused of murdering her three young children 3 years ago. A deadlocked jury will deliberate for a sixth straight day. The judge imploring jurors to reach a decision to avoid a mistrial. NBC's Emily Aketa has the latest.
2: Despite 5 days of deliberations, the future of accused murderer Lindsay Clancy remains unclear, with the jury telling the judge for now a second time,
3: saying after much deliberation, we are still unable to come to a unanimous decision.
2: Prompting this last-ditch effort by the judge called the Tui Rodriguez charge, instructing the nine women and three men to try again.
3: In conferring together, you ought to pay proper respect to each other's opinions and listen with an open mind to each other's arguments.
4: Is this the last tool the judge can deploy at this point?
5: Yes, absolutely. He is now reminding the jurors how important they are to this process and subtly reminding them of how expensive it is and how much time it took.
2: Jurors have been poring over hundreds of exhibits and testimony from more than 80 witnesses, trying to decide whether Clancy intentionally murdered her three children in 2023 or if she was not in control of her actions and shouldn't be held criminally responsible in a case that swept social media and polarized the country.
6: Dawn, why were you filming?
7: Because I wanted to see Lindsay.
2: 56-year-old Dawn Light was arraigned for allegedly taking photos of jurors in a restricted employee parking lot.
8: The sanctity of the judicial system is at risk because of her actions.
2: Light pleaded not guilty to witness intimidation and called the incident a misunderstanding. The retired nurse briefly addressing the media before running off.
4: And jury deliberations will resume Thursday morning. If the jury still can't reach a consensus in Clancy's trial, her defense says he's ready to try the case again next week. Back to you.
0: Emily, thank you. Turning now to a shooting at an elementary school in Virginia. A 19-year-old gunman forced his way into Westwood Elementary School, then shot and wounded an adult staff member before taking his own life. Officers say they found the shooter dead inside the school's library.
9: There were no students in the library at the time. The time between the initial call and the location of the suspect was approximately 3 minutes.
0: No children were injured. The adult who was shot has been released from the hospital. Authorities did not say whether the suspect knew the victim or had any connection to the school. Now to Tiger Woods Mulligan in court. On Wednesday, the legendary golfer pleaded no contest in connection with DUI charges from earlier this year. Woods was charged back in March after he rolled over his car near his Florida home. He had previously pled not guilty. The deal spares the 50-year-old any time in prison. He was, however, fined $1,500 and agreed to have his driver's license suspended for 5 years. The March accident was the latest setback for Woods, who has suffered multiple major car accidents. Coming up, the end to a record stretch at sea for a group of sailors who spent hundreds of days on the ocean. The captain of the boat now speaking out about the unprecedented

0: 5,000 sailors of the USS Abraham Lincoln touched dry land last night for the first time in 9 months, the longest stretch ever for the U.S. Navy. Our Courtney Cuby is in Thailand with the latest concerns over living conditions on board.
1: A record-long stretch at sea is now over. That's the USS Abraham Lincoln aircraft carrier pulling into port in Thailand Wednesday. It spent over 280 days on the ocean, an all-time high for the Navy. More than 5,000 sailors and Marines now getting their first break in over 9 months. Their time marked by concerns about conditions on the Lincoln. The conflict made resupplying the vessel dangerous, so sailors went long stretches with limited delivery of mail and food, including fruits and vegetables. We asked the captain about those concerns.
2: How did you handle that as the captain of the ship?
3: I think a lot of that is, you know, a little bit overblown. The one thing that's a little different is the fresh fruit and vegetables, but other than that, it was very standard.
1: Long days without basic comforts also prompted questions about mental health of the crew, with one sailor rescued after falling overboard.
3: People are having great days. Some people are having a little bit of a rough time. And this is my 11th deployment. I would say well within the bounds of normal, you know, is kind of what I saw.
1: Shakira Fairfax flew here from Newark. Her daughter Jada is a sailor on the ship. She said after the war started, there was a long period of silence from Jada.
4: It was an uncertain time. It was a scary time, but she has a support system.
2: What are you the most excited about?
4: I just can't wait to see her smile. I can't wait to hear her say, "Mom."
5: The USS Abraham Lincoln will be here in Thailand for the next several days before they continue their journey back to San Diego. Now, they may have another port visit along the way to do more of the maintenance that the captain told us about earlier today. That includes potentially repainting the ship and cleaning some of the dirt and rust off of it. But they should be back in California in the next few weeks. Back to you.
0: Courtney, thank you. Still to come, it's like Donald Sterling never left. Find out why the NBA is saying Ballmer do lie and issuing massive penalties against the Los Angeles Clippers right after this.

0: athletes, but I gotta say, I'm just fired up to be here today. I'm pumped to say hello as Clippers to Paul and Kawhi. Come on!
1: It was the moment that everything changed for the LA Clippers, just probably not in the way they were hoping for. The NBA on Wednesday bringing the hammer down on the franchise after ruling that they circumvented the league's salary cap rules. In addition to a $30 million fine, the punishment strips the team of 5 first-round draft picks and suspends owner Steve Ballmer for a full year. Star player Kawhi Leonard was also fined $700,000. The penalty stemmed from a probe over the team helping Leonard to seek off court income opportunities. The Clippers say they reject the league's findings and will challenge them through every avenue available. Now to the NFL, where we'll have to wait a little while before seeing that league's top draft pick take the field. Raiders head coach Clint Kubiak on Wednesday named veteran quarterback Kirk Cousins as the team's week one starter. The 38-year-old Cousins gets the nod over rookie and first overall pick in this year's draft, Fernando Mendoza. He'll be the first number one pick to not start in the season opener since Baker Mayfield in 2018. The expectation is Mendoza will get time to learn under Cousins. The Raiders kick off their season against Miami on September 13th. When we come back, how a newly FDA-approved drug could treat multiple forms of cancer. And Uber is making huge cuts, a look

Here's what's making headlines this morning. New York City, the nation's largest school district, is banning the use of AI for more than 500,000 students for the upcoming school year. Mayor Zohran Mamdani said the city is banning the use of the technology for students in preschool to eighth grade and will spend the next year studying the impacts of this technology. The FDA just approved a drug that could be a breakthrough for treating pancreatic cancer and could also be used to treat lung cancer. In a small clinical trial of the drug, tumors shrunk in more than 30% of participants. Lung cancer is the leading cause of all cancer deaths, with more than 120,000 deaths in the U.S. per year. Uber plans to lay off more than 3,000 jobs worldwide, 10% of its workforce, as part of a major overhaul. Chief Executive Dara Khosrowshahi told staff that the reductions would put Uber in a better position for bigger opportunities. The cause of death has been revealed for beloved actor Tim Curry, who passed away last Tuesday. The Rocky Horror Picture Show actor passed away from coronary artery disease, according to the Los Angeles County Department of Public Health. CBS is airing a primetime special to celebrate 30 years of Judge Judy. Judge Judy, Unfiltered, Unforgettable, will chronicle the journey of Judge Judy Shineland from real-life jurist to court TV icon. It also features special guests sharing their favorite moments from the show. It airs on September 22nd on CBS. Judge Judy, what a legend. We'll be right back. Please stay with us.

0: We're back with the story of a New York City musician who is using AI to regain his voice after losing his tongue to cancer. Gus Rosendale sat down with the singer-songwriter to learn how he's using his experience to help others.
1: Talking isn't easy for Carla Lacco, but he continues to sing in his full original voice.
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1: Tongue cancer 2 years ago changed his day-to-day, but not his ongoing work as a singer and songwriter. As he puts it, AI technology met him at just the right time.
3: If this hadn't happened to me.
4: Right, if this hadn't happened to him.
3: I would still realize it.
4: You would still utilize it?
2: You would, okay.
4: In a different way.
1: He shares his Upper West Side home and studio with his wife of 2 years, Evelyn, who helped him navigate his cancer fight and recovery.
5: We were at the doctor's office, and all of a sudden he said, based on the way the cancer is, you're going to have your tongue removed. I mean, that in itself was devastating because you don't kind of like know how to wrap your head around that.
1: Alaco now uses AI to compose and sing new work. Software powered with hours of his voice preserved from decades of performances and recordings.
6: The fear part that I keep dealing with all the time.
1: The new technology also allows him to quickly compose new material.
7: On weekend today in New York, he leaves away.
1: Including this ditty about a local news anchor who works early hours on the weekends.
7: Gus Rosendale brings the stories home.
1: More importantly, he also writes songs for the Songs of Love Foundation, a nonprofit based in Forest Hills, Queens, that for 30 years provides free original songs for kids and adults facing serious illness.
5: Whether it's Songs of Love or his own songs that he wanted to continue creating, this is such a big part of his life.
1: A creative and artistic talent whose voice will not be silenced.
0: How neat. Beautiful music. Our thanks to Gus for that story. Coming up on Today, an exclusive live interview with Richie Owens, Dolly Parton's first cousin and longtime member of her band. And here's Dylan Dreyer with What Else Is Ahead.
8: This morning on the third hour of Today, the do's and don'ts of napping on Today's checklist. Plus, from the Star Wars series Andor, Adria Arjona stops by to share her new movie and the best new books arriving this month when we tell you what to read. That's all coming up this morning on the third hour of Today.
0: All right. I always like to hear which books are hot and what we should read. Dylan, thanks for that. Thanks for waking up with us here at early today. I'm Nikki Batiste. Have a great Thursday.

0: Breaking overnight, three people are dead and several others injured after a shooting in a Minneapolis apartment building. What investigators are saying this morning about the search for answers and what we know about the ongoing investigation. That powerful storm Edward taking aim at Texas, flooding neighborhoods, leaving streets completely underwater and knocking out power to tens of thousands. Where the powerful storm is headed next. A major oil deal between the United States and Venezuela. President Trump announcing an agreement he says will send tens of millions of barrels of oil to the nation. But does that actually mean lower prices at the pump? We have the latest. A historic penalty for the LA Clippers. The NBA suspending top executives over what the league calls salary cap violations. What the punishment means for the team and what happens next. And a homecoming surprise that's turning into a moment to remember. The group of friends showing up for a student who needed a boost of courage ahead of one of high school's biggest nights. Early today starts right now. Good morning. I'm Nikki Batiste. We begin with the latest details from a deadly shooting at a Minneapolis apartment building. Police responded to an active shooter scene at a high-rise downtown. Two people were killed and six others were injured, including three police officers. The suspect is also dead. Officers followed the sound of gunfire to an upper floor where they encountered the gunman.
1: On that floor, officers encountered a haze that significantly limited their visibility. Officers exchanged gunfire with the suspect. Three officers were injured. Two of them were injured by gunfire. The shooter is deceased at this time. It is unknown how he died.
2: I can't emphasize enough how dangerous this situation was and how heroic our officers were in their response.
0: Police believe the injuries to the three officers are not life-threatening. One officer was struck twice in the abdomen and needed surgery. Officials have not released details about the suspect, but police say they were familiar with this person. The FBI has ordered resources to help with the investigation. We want to turn now to that powerful storm Edward, dumping nearly 2 feet of rain across Texas. Rescue teams rushing to save families by boat after torrential rain and flooding swept through the state. It comes as more severe weather is on the move in other parts of the country. NBC's Priscilla Thompson has the latest.
3: Edward submerging parts of Texas. The storm unleashing torrential rain, as much as 20 inches falling in some areas. A flash flood emergency declared northeast of Houston before sunrise. High water rescue teams out in force. Home after home completely surrounded by water. And in the town of Livingston, multiple families and their pets rescued by boat. This woman says the water rose in an instant.
4: It flooded like that. It was a flash flood that happened.
3: And you've got all of this water running across this road, leaving the people who live back there cut off. This is what Robert Diaz saw when he woke up, with his wife screaming to get out.
5: We just got up and started getting everything together. I grabbed the dogs, put the dogs inside, because he was about to drown.
3: Dangerous winds also wreaking havoc. As East Texas gets soaked, more than 95 million from the plains to the mid-Atlantic are sweltering. In Chicago, a heat-related malfunction preventing this drawbridge from closing. Firefighters hosing it down to try to cool it. And in New York, the state fair forced to close for a time. Flooding rains moving through the Syracuse area.
6: Oh boy.
3: Severe storms rolling through the Northeast. In Philadelphia, fans at a Bruno Mars concert sheltering in place as the system passed there.
0: Our thanks to Priscilla for that report. For more on the storm in Texas and the rest of your Thursday forecast, including some extreme heat here on the East Coast, let's turn to NBC meteorologist Kelly Moody. Kelly, good morning.
7: Heavy rain over East Texas means that risk for flash flooding continues into your Thursday. Severe weather also is possible, with tornadoes remaining a concern in western New York, including areas like Buffalo and Syracuse, as well as the Pittsburgh area. Now, more storms are expected to fire up between the upper Midwest into the mid-Atlantic, and that could bring damaging winds, hail, and downpours. That severe weather risk continues for spots like West Virginia, Virginia, and North Carolina into your Friday. Meanwhile, heat continues to dominate the eastern half of the nation with heat alerts in effect for tens of millions from the plains to the mid-Atlantic. Some record highs are certainly possible, and it could even feel as hot as 110 degrees in some of those heat alert areas. In the Northwest, cooler conditions and even some showers. For Florida and the Gulf Coast, expect scattered thunderstorms. Those are your weather headlines. Back to you.
0: Kelly, thank you. Last night, President Trump rallied Republicans in the Rose Garden, gathering members of Congress for a pep talk ahead of the midterms. The president says he plans to campaign for Republicans in 35 races, including in Alaska and Texas. The ongoing war and elevated gas prices loom over these elections, but the president seemed unconcerned after announcing a new oil deal with Venezuela.
6: We took over Venezuela. And we've paid for the war about 54 times already. Think of it. When was the last time you heard that? And Venezuela's been great. And they're doing great. We're doing great. We're both making massive amounts of money.
0: NBC's Alice Barr joins me now from D.C. Alice, good morning. What can Americans expect from this agreement with Venezuela?
8: Good morning, Nikki. President Trump is calling this the biggest oil deal in world history. The United States, in a joint venture with another private company, will get 100-year rights over 17 oil fields with proven reserves of more than 65 billion barrels. Chevron has confirmed it is signing deals to expand operations in Venezuela. The U.S. Energy Secretary Chris Wright traveled to Venezuela to finalize a series of deals alongside Venezuela's interim president, Delcy Rodriguez. NBC's Gabe Gutierrez was there and asked Secretary Wright how these deals will lower gas prices when it will likely take years to refine the oil.
9: Well, I mean, as soon as the oil leaves here, it goes directly to a refinery. Refineries are the only customers for oil. So the production in Venezuela is growing every month. But to massively lower oil prices, that's a few-year prospect for sure. But I think it's putting downward pressure on oil prices today.
8: The national average price for gas is now at $4.10 a gallon, up more than a dollar since the war with Iran began. And that conflict has no end in sight, with the U.S. and Iran trading several rounds of strikes this week. Overnight, Kuwait's army said it responded to missile and drone threats. President Trump told reporters in the Oval Office yesterday that he did not think this new round of strikes would last long, calling the strikes U.S. forces carried out Tuesday a very heavy attack, and adding that the U.S. was prepared to do another one at any time. The president also said the midterms are not a factor when it comes to the timeline of this war, explaining that he thinks Republican voters respect that Iran cannot be allowed to have a nuclear weapon. Nikki?
0: Alice, thank you. The NBA brought down the hammer on one of their own Wednesday. Our Liz Kreutz has more on the harsh punishments that the league is levying against the Los Angeles Clippers.
10: A stunning move by the NBA, fining the Los Angeles Clippers $30 million and star player Kawhi Leonard $700,000, while also stripping the franchise of five first-round picks after ruling the team had circumvented the league's salary cap rules. The team's owner, former Microsoft CEO Steve Ballmer, also suspended for a year, with the NBA saying in part that Ballmer was knowingly seeking to help Mr. Leonard obtain off-court income opportunities. The NBA says their investigation into the Clippers began last year after the podcast Pablo Torre Finds Out reported that Leonard had an endorsement deal with a former fintech company called Aspiration, worth millions that had never been publicly disclosed.
11: This is a $28 million endorsement deal.
10: The NBA has a strict salary cap that limits how much teams can pay players at different levels. But the investigation found Leonard, through his representatives, pressured the Clippers to help him obtain outside income. Leonard, a two-time NBA Finals MVP, saying, "I accept full responsibility for lapses in judgment by people within my inner circle." The Clippers say it rejects the NBA's findings and will vigorously challenge these findings and penalties through every avenue available to us.
0: Our thanks to Liz for that report. 5,000 sailors of the USS Abraham Lincoln touched dry land last night for the first time in 9 months, the longest stretch ever for the U.S. Navy. Our Courtney Cubey is in Thailand with the latest concerns over living conditions on board.
12: A record-long stretch at sea is now over. That's the USS Abraham Lincoln aircraft carrier pulling into port in Thailand Wednesday. It spent over 280 days on the ocean, an all-time high for the Navy. More than 5,000 sailors and Marines now getting their first break in over 9 months. Their time marked by concerns about conditions on the Lincoln. The conflict made resupplying the vessel dangerous, so sailors went long stretches with limited delivery of mail and food, including fruits and vegetables. We asked the captain about those concerns.
13: How did you handle that as the captain of the ship?
14: I think a lot of that is, you know, a little bit overblown. The one thing that's a little different is the fresh fruit and vegetables, but other than that, it was very standard.
12: Long days without basic comforts also prompted questions about mental health of the crew, with one sailor rescued after falling overboard.
14: People having great days. Some people are having a little bit of a rough time. And this is my 11th deployment. I would say well within the bounds of normal, you know, is kind of what I saw.
12: Shakira Fairfax flew here from Newark. Her daughter Jada is a sailor on the ship. She said after the war started, there was a long period of silence from Jada.
15: It was an uncertain time. It was a scary time, but she has a support system.
13: What are you the most excited about?
15: I just can't wait to see her smile. I can't wait to hear her say, "Mom."
3: The USS Abraham Lincoln will be here in Thailand for the next several days before they continue their journey back to San Diego. Now, they may have another port visit along the way to do more of the maintenance that the captain told us about earlier today. That includes potentially repainting the ship and cleaning some of the dirt and rust off of it. But they should be back in California in the next few weeks. Back to you.
8: Courtney, thank you. Now to Tiger Woods Mulligan in court. On Wednesday, the legendary golfer pleaded no contest in connection with DUI charges from earlier this year. Woods was charged back in March after he rolled over his car near his Florida home. He had previously pleaded not guilty. The deal spares the 50-year-old any time in prison. He was, however, fined $1,500 and agreed to have his driver's license suspended for 5 years. The March accident was the latest setback for Woods, who has suffered multiple major car accidents. Up next, is the case against Lindsey Clancy heading for a mistrial? Hear the judge's final

0: There are no shortages of opinions out there about Lindsey Clancy's guilt or innocence, including, it seems, amongst the jury. The 12-member panel is meeting for a sixth and possibly final day, trying to decide if Clancy is criminally responsible for killing her three children. NBC's Emily Ikeda is at the trial.
1: Despite 5 days of deliberations, the future of accused murderer Lindsey Clancy remains unclear, with the jury telling the judge for now a second time,
2: saying after much deliberation, we are still unable to come to a unanimous decision.
1: Prompting this last-ditch effort by the judge called the Tui Rodriguez charge, instructing the nine women and three men to try again.
2: In conferring together, you ought to pay proper respect to each other's opinions and listen with an open mind to each other's arguments.
3: Is this the last tool the judge can deploy at this point?
4: Yes, absolutely. He is now reminding the jurors how important they are to this process and subtly reminding them of how expensive it is and how much time it took.
1: Jurors have been poring over hundreds of exhibits and testimony from more than 80 witnesses, trying to decide whether Clancy intentionally murdered her three children in 2023 or if she was not in control of her actions and shouldn't be held criminally responsible in a case that swept social media and polarized the country.
5: Dawn, why were you filming?
6: Because I wanted to see Lindsey.
1: 56-year-old Dawn Light was arraigned for allegedly taking photos of jurors in a restricted employee parking lot.
7: The sanctity of the judicial system is at risk because of her actions.
1: Light pleaded not guilty to witness intimidation and called the incident a misunderstanding. The retired nurse briefly addressing the media before running off.
3: And jury deliberations will resume Thursday morning. If the jury still can't reach a consensus in Clancy's trial, her defense says he's ready to try the case again next week. Back to you.
0: Emily, thank you. Still to come, it may be back to school season, but we have to wait until Christmas to go back to Hogwarts. Until then, we have a new look at HBO's expanded adaptation of the first Harry Potter book. The

0: everyone thinks I'm this great wizard. Lucky four. But I don't really know anything.
1: Let's hope you show some talent in the Quidditch pitch, Potter. You've certainly not exhibited any in here.
2: HBO is sending out a different kind of Hogwarts letter on Wednesday with the latest look at their new adaptation of Harry Potter. Dominic McLaughlin takes over as the boy who lived. The new trailer features iconic moments from the series' first book, The Philosopher's Stone, including Harry's first Quidditch match and the troll in the dungeon. The 8-episode first season premieres on Christmas Day. All rise for a special milestone for America's favorite judge.
3: If you're going to try to talk over me,
4: yes, ma'am,
3: I'm going to throw you out.
4: Yes, ma'am.
3: It would be my pleasure anyway.
2: CBS is airing a primetime special to celebrate 30 years of Judge Judy. Judge Judy, Unfiltered, Unforgettable, will chronicle the journey of Judge Judy Shinlin from real-life jurist to court TV icon. It'll also feature special guests, including Amy Poehler, Samuel L. Jackson, and Steven Spielberg, sharing their favorite moments from the show. It airs on September 22nd on CBS, just under a week after the show's actual anniversary on the 16th. Coming up, Uber set to lay off 10% of its staff. We'll have the details and details on the death of Tim Curry as his

Here's what's making headlines this morning. New York City, the nation's largest school district, is banning the use of AI for more than 500,000 students for the upcoming school year. Mayor Zohran Mamdani said the city is banning the use of the technology for students in preschool to eighth grade and will spend the next year studying the impacts of this technology. The FDA just approved a drug that could be a breakthrough for treating pancreatic cancer and could also be used to treat lung cancer. In a small clinical trial of the drug, tumors shrunk in more than 30% of participants. Lung cancer is the leading cause of all cancer deaths, with more than 120,000 deaths in the U.S. per year. Uber plans to lay off more than 3,000 jobs worldwide, 10% of its workforce, as a part of a major overhaul. It's the biggest cut the rideshare giant has made since the COVID-19 pandemic. Chief Executive Dara Khosrowshahi told staff that the reductions would put Uber in a better position for bigger opportunities. Shares of the company rose nearly 2% after the announcement. The cause of death has been revealed for beloved actor Tim Curry, who passed away last Tuesday. The Rocky Horror Picture Show star passed away from coronary artery disease. According to the Los Angeles

0: Video out of Prospect Park, Pennsylvania, shows a group of Good Samaritans jumping into action after a woman was hit by a car. The woman was riding on an e-bike when she collided with a Volkswagen Bug and became trapped underneath. Surveillance video and a police body camera show a group of citizens, along with a police officer who were nearby, rush to the scene, lift the car on its side, and pull her out. The woman was taken to the hospital and is expected to be okay. The driver of the Volkswagen remained at the scene. Turning now to a special show of support from a group of friends rallying around a 10th grader ahead of one of the biggest nights of the high school year. Here's Tom Yamas.
1: This is 10th grader Jack Dowdell.
2: Say cheese.
1: He has Down syndrome and has never been to a high school dance before. But that's about to change. He's on his way to ask his friend Ava to homecoming.
3: Is he good?
2: Yeah, go ahead.
1: In this moment, he's feeling a little nervous, but he has a sign ready and his biggest supporters by his side. His older brother, Luke, and his friends, there to give him some extra confidence. One of them even dressing as a Slurpee, Jack's favorite treat.
4: I'm scary.
1: Finally, the big moment.
5: Oh my gosh, I would love to.
1: Ava and Jack have been friends for years.
6: He loves Slurpee, so I loved how he incorporated that into the proposal. I felt honored, and I'm honored that I get to go with him, and it's just going to be the best night ever.
1: Parents Kimberly and Devin happy to see their son thriving.
7: That was awesome.
8: That's what he's going to do at the dance.
9: As a parent of a child with special needs, you often worry about how they're going to be accepted and included and treated among their typical peers. It just meant so much that these friends cared this much about Jack that they wanted to drop everything to make time for him and go do this because they knew it was important and would be really special.
0: And what a special night that dance will be. Our thanks to Tom for sharing that story. Coming up on Today, an exclusive live interview with Richie Owens, Dolly Parton's first cousin and longtime member of her band. And here's Dylan Dreyer with what else is ahead.
10: This morning on the third hour of Today, the do's and don'ts of napping on Today's checklist. Plus, from the Star Wars series Andor, Adria Arjona stops by to share her new movie and the best new books arriving this month when we tell you what to read. That's all coming up this morning on the third hour of Today.
0: Naps. You need a nap. I need a nap. This whole crowd up early. Thanks for being up early with us here on Early Today. I'm Nikki Batiste.

0: Developing right now on Morning News Now, trouble in Texas. This morning, parts of the Lone Star State still submerged after the remnants of Tropical Storm Edward flooded neighborhoods, took down trees, and cut off power to tens of thousands of homes. Now we are tracking another severe weather threat from the Midwest to the Northeast, just as the busy Labor Day travel rush gets underway. We're tracking the conditions so you can plan ahead. Also developing, violence and chaos in downtown Minneapolis. This morning, two people and a suspect now dead after a mass shooting inside a high-rise apartment building. And in Massachusetts, jury deliberations in the Lindsey Clancy trial now stretching into day six after the judge told deadlocked jurors to keep deliberating.
1: In conferring together, you ought to pay proper respect to each other's opinions and listen with an open mind to each other's arguments.
2: Is this the last tool the judge can deploy at this point?
3: Yes, absolutely.
0: And one woman charged with witness intimidation for allegedly taking photos of the jurors. We will bring you the latest. Plus, out of bounds, an historic punishment for the Los Angeles Clippers by the NBA after a year-long investigation into salary cap violations involving star player Kawhi Leonard. More on the move, the reaction, and how it could change the team and the league for years to come. And an out-of-this-world discovery that's got scientists and space enthusiasts excited. A look at what could be the first real sign of dark matter in the universe and what it tells us about life beyond Earth. Don't worry, that conversation will begin by explaining what it is.
4: We have an expert. Don't worry, we'll have an expert with us. Good morning, good to have you with us. I'm Joe Fryer.
0: And I'm Savannah Sellers. Thank you for starting your day with us. We are going to begin this morning down south, where communities along the Gulf Coast and now inland are underwater thanks to what's left of Tropical Storm Edward. The storm dumped nearly 2 feet of rain in some areas along the coast after making landfall on the border between Texas and Louisiana on Tuesday. The impact still being felt today as crews have already completed dozens of rescues. Boats carried people away from stranded cars, flooded homes, and even an assisted living facility yesterday.
4: But the soggy weather is not over yet. The National Weather Service says the threat continues through the morning as the storm pushes farther inland. And it's not just Texas. 33 million people from the Midwest to the Mid-Atlantic are now under a risk for severe storms. Travel expert Katie Nastro and meteorologist Aisha Scott are standing by with what to expect this weekend. First, though, let's get out to NBC News correspondent Priscilla Thompson with the latest from Texas. Priscilla, good morning.
5: Yeah, good morning. We are still getting some rain bands out here this morning as our Edward continues to move out of this area and weaken. But you can see some of the damage and destruction that has been left behind. You have massive trees like this that have been completely uprooted, crashed down in people's yards and on homes in some cases. And that is what a lot of the focus today is going to be on, the cleanup effort, also working to restore power. You still have tens of thousands of people without power in this area, and there are still some flood watches and warnings that are in effect because of how saturated this ground is. We're talking about some of these communities that got up to 20 inches of rain from this storm. There are creeks that are still and rivers that are still cresting. And so not quite fully out of the danger zone yet, but a lot of this has moved on. And so a lot of this focus is really turning to that cleanup effort and getting people's power back on, making sure that their water is also on. We encountered some folks who didn't have water after this. And of course, people also trying to get back into their homes. We know that there were a number of rescues where first responders had to go out and actually get people out of their homes as these floodwaters began to come up around them. We spoke to one man, Robert Diaz. We saw him actually walking through the water trying to get back to his home. He had no electricity, no water, but said that he was going to stay in his home. He did not want to leave. And so it's a lot for people just returning home and beginning to figure out what comes next after this storm. Back to you.
4: All right, Priscilla, thank you.
0: Well, let's get a closer look at what you can expect wherever you are with your Morning News Now weather.
4: Meteorologist Aisha Scott joins us with the forecast. Good morning.
3: Good morning, Joe and Savannah. You know, we've got a lot going on across the country, but we're going to start with Edward. So here's a look at the remnants. It's located about 40 miles southeast of Dallas, Texas, and still moving very, very slowly, dumping a lot of rain, only 5 miles per hour. And that was the case even yesterday. So notice here, additional rainfall through tonight, especially in and around the Cayuga area. That's where we could see an additional 2 to 4 inches of rain, but some localized locations could pick up more than 4 inches of rain as we go through tonight. Now, because of that, we do have a moderate risk for flooding, which, again, also includes the Cayuga area. As we get closer to Dallas, the threat sort of goes down a little bit. So we're in that marginal risk for the city of Dallas. And that is because of these training storms, which is already producing so much rainfall even this morning. As we shift gears here and head to the northeast, we have had plenty of showers and storms rolling through the northeast this morning, even through New York City, also Philadelphia right now dealing with rain and even some storms at the moment. As we go through the rest of today, our next round of storms will target the mid-Atlantic, and we've got a severe risk from Minnesota all the way to Virginia. And then as we head into tomorrow, we'll see this bands of showers and storms shift a little bit farther to the south. So you can see the slight risk for tomorrow includes most of Virginia and even parts of North Carolina. Damaging wind gusts will be the main threat for those storms as we head into the mid-Atlantic tomorrow. So our rainfall forecast, this takes us through tomorrow. Notice here, we've got kind of a bullseye over Wisconsin right now, especially in and around the Milwaukee area, where we could see as much as 2 to 3 inches of rain. And then even Michigan, another 1 to 2 inches of rain, even stretching towards parts of Pennsylvania. We'll likely see more rainfall, again, up to about 1 to 2 inches of more rain headed that way. Back to you guys in the studio.
4: All right, Aisha, thank you so much. With Labor Day weekend just about here, maybe some of you are heading out today, AAA projects more than 45 million Americans will hit the roads and the skies for one last summer getaway, but getting there could cost you more this year.
6: Yeah, domestic airfares have climbed since last Labor Day. Gas prices are up, and some of the busiest travel days are still ahead. So are there any very last-minute deals left, and when is the best time to get out the door?
4: Joining us now is Katie Nastro, aviation and travel correspondent at Flighty. Katie, good to have you with us. We saw those pictures out of Texas. We just heard the forecast there. Storms possible around some major airline hubs. We know the domino effect that can have. So what should travelers do now in case their flight is delayed, or maybe even prepare for the possibility that it is canceled?
7: Yeah, look, good morning both to you. I think we want travelers to be aware that with Labor Day weekend being such a short time period, that the domino effect can definitely happen. And because of the way that the forecast is this year, you're looking at places or major hubs anywhere from Houston up through Detroit, Chicago, Minneapolis, really likely to see some of that pain. And so what we want you to do before you even head out of the house, that means checking the radar, whether it's on the Flighty app or going to your favorite forecast, maybe you're tuning into Morning News Now. You're just trying to stay a step ahead, especially if you have a connection through one of those cities, because then you can be proactive, call the airline, see if there's any other options to redirect you elsewhere. As well as, we always want you to be aware that weather is going to occur and it's likely going to be the major cause for disruption. And so knowing your rights, if your flight is outrightly canceled or it is significantly delayed, you know that you have recourse there. And I always say pack all of your personal items on you, but also have that plan B flight in mind. So when something does go wrong, you're fastest to get rebooked because you know what you're already looking for in your airline app.
6: It really can make all the difference, by the way, if you are like the first or one through
4: need 10 to beat everyone
6: to
4: else.
6: Change your flight. You got to be at the front of that line, or good luck. Katie, if your trip is already planned and booked, what are

0: What are the times that you really want to avoid either like getting on the road or even headed to the airport?
1: Yeah, Savannah, look, you know, both flying and driving, we are seeing similar patterns really in when people are looking to leave. Again, because this is a long weekend, it's a really shortened period. And so anything after around noon today, tomorrow, and even Monday, Monday's looking like it's going to be the worst of all of the weekend days. And so we just want you to remember that if you're driving, obviously leave as soon as you can, have that car tapped up on gas. But also if you are flying, you want to be aware of these traffic windows, because that means you need to leave even sooner before to get to your flight on time, process through security, et cetera, et cetera. So definitely tune into those traffic forecasts when they are available.
2: Katie, let's give you the last word on last minute deals. Domestic airfares are up, gas prices are up. So is there anywhere travelers can actually find a last minute deal?
1: I wish I had better news, Joe. I mean, look, travel costs are up across the board. You've got higher gas year over year by almost a dollar. You're seeing airfare up. We want travelers to be aware if you're looking for something last minute and you're looking to avoid the weather. Our biggest piece of advice is try that little corner of the Southeast for flights roughly under $400 from most major cities around the country.
2: You know, honestly, after the last 10 minutes of conversation here, if you don't already have plans, just stay put.
1: Backyard.
0: I mean, it's so true.
2: It's just
0: exactly.
2: Going to be stressful.
0: Even if the weather was great and all that kind of stuff, I'm a procrastinator. It's kind of like, it's time.
2: There you go. Katie Nastro, thank you so
1: exactly.
2: much.
1: Exactly.
2: Appreciate it.
0: All right, in overseas news, Iran is accusing the U.S. of committing war crimes after its latest round of strikes hit a wedding celebration. The Iranian Red Crescent said four people were killed and dozens were injured after one of the missiles struck a family wedding ceremony at a home in southern Iran.
2: U.S. Central Command says it is investigating the incident, but added that it never targets civilians. The U.S. attack sparked retaliation from Iran, which launched missile and drone strikes toward U.S. bases in the region.
0: NBC News International correspondent Danielle Hamamjan joins us now with more on this. Danielle, good morning. So what are we learning about this strike and what are the Iranians and Americans saying about it?
3: Good morning, guys. As you say, CENTCOM says they do not target civilians and an investigation has now been launched. Now, NBC has spoken to a weapons expert who analyzed the footage and believes this was a U.S. munition. An American air-delivered precision-guided weapon is what we are told. NBC has also geolocated the video that appears to show a downed telecom tower just a few minutes walk away from the building where the wedding was being held. Now, the IRGC, Iran's Revolutionary Guard Corps, has put out a statement this morning and to highlight what they say is a pattern by the U.S. military. It listed a number of wedding ceremonies over a 20-year period they say were hit by the U.S. military. They begin in 2001 in Afghanistan, then 2003 in Iraq. The list goes on. An Iranian parliamentary official saying on X, these crimes will not go unpunished. Now, for many, this strike was reminiscent of the Minab school strike that occurred on day one of the war earlier this year. That strike killed more than 100 civilians, including 120 school children. The U.S. president denied any U.S. involvement in that attack. Iran and many weapons experts who have looked at the footage of the aftermath point the finger at the U.S., guys.
2: So, Danielle, with this latest wave of strikes, given the death toll, given the significance of it all, there are concerns in the region that this exchange of attacks could start another round of prolonged fighting. Is it clear if the Trump administration is planning to escalate things further?
3: A really good question, Joe. Not an easy one to answer. President Trump and Secretary Hegseth said in those first few days of the war, you'll remember this, this was only supposed to last a few weeks. Well, more than 6 months have now gone by. And during this period, we heard President Trump say that Iran had been defeated militarily. And although it has been weakened, Iran clearly has proven over and over again that it has a very high threshold for pain. And there is no end in sight, to put it bluntly. Now, this morning, Iranian officials confirmed they targeted satellite communication systems, equipment warehouses, and fighter aircraft hangars at U.S. bases in Kuwait. They also confirmed they targeted the U.S. El Minab air base in the UAE. After a month of relative calm, the latest bout of fighting starting on Sunday, it escalates, it spirals, and then things go quiet. But how long this is going to go on for? Donald Trump said what promised an end to forever wars. Well, for many critics, they believe this is his forever war.
0: All right, Danielle Hamamjan, thank you so much.
2: In Washington, a political battle is now growing over the size

0: the Supreme Court. House Democrats blocked a Republican push to add an amendment to the Constitution that would permanently keep the high court at 9 justices.
1: The Constitution does not specify the number of justices that should sit on the court. It leaves that up to Congress. The vote was 212 to 206, with all but one Democrat voting against it, falling short of the two-thirds majority needed to add an amendment to the Constitution.
0: NBC News political reporter Megan Brand joins us with that and some more headlines out of Washington. So, Megan, lots of hypotheticals here, but Democrats might be looking at this 6-3 conservative majority and some of the recent rulings and thinking they could benefit from adding maybe a couple more liberal justices if they take back control of Washington down the road. This failed Republican effort here, does it leave the door open to the possibility of expanding the Supreme Court perhaps down the road?
2: Hey, guys, good morning. So it certainly doesn't shut off that possibility, right? And this is something that we've seen in recent years, this growing interest for some on the progressive side to potentially expand the Supreme Court. It's certainly not all Democrats who are on board with this or have even weighed in on this, but it has certainly moved more so into the mainstream in recent years, particularly as you have the 6-3 conservative majority that has issued some pretty major rulings in recent years, for example, overturning Roe v. Wade. And so looking ahead, though, I mean, this certainly, it would have been a pretty high bar to pass a constitutional amendment. They would have needed two-thirds majority in the House and in the Senate to go through Congress for a constitutional amendment in order to even start the ratification process. And so this seems to be more of a messaging effort by Republicans. And right now, Republicans are already using this in terms of midterm messaging, looking ahead, because that's already around the corner, guys.
1: Megan, another piece of news here. A federal judge has blocked President Trump's latest executive order seeking to limit birthright citizenship. Break this down for us.
2: Yeah, so this centers on President Trump last month signing an executive order to try to limit birthright citizenship again. And if you're saying, hey, wait a minute, I thought that that had already happened, that's because the Supreme Court had already previously struck down a different effort, a wider effort by the administration to try to limit birthright citizenship. So I want to read you a little bit what this district judge, Deborah Boardman, had to say in her order. She said that since the president's second term in office began, she wrote, quote, the president has tried through executive order to upend our country's longstanding tradition of birthright citizenship and eliminate for large swaths of Americans the right to citizenship by birth, a right enshrined in the Citizenship Clause of the 14th Amendment. And so last night we also heard from Attorney General Todd Blanche, who had weighed in on this and how the court had responded. And he said that the administration wasn't necessarily surprised by the court's decision and indicated that the administration was willing, guys, to take this again all the way up to the Supreme Court.
0: One question that might be asked today when we get our first White House briefing since July at 1 p.m. Eastern today is that very issue. It's the first we've seen since White House Press Secretary Karoline Leavitt left the administration. So who will be behind the podium today?
2: Yeah, that's right. We're going to see Vice President J.D. Vance briefing reporters today at 1 o'clock. And this comes as we still don't know yet who this next White House press secretary is going to be. But this isn't the first time that we're seeing someone who is not a White House press secretary go to the briefing room and answer questions from reporters, right? So during former White House press secretary Karoline Leavitt's maternity leave, for example, there was this rotating cast of guest briefers, basically top administration officials who would go to the briefing room and answer questions from reporters. And so Vice President J.D. Vance is going to be potentially the first among any number of them to come later this afternoon, guys.
0: All right. Megan Brand, thank you so much.
1: Well, Lindsay Clancy's triple murder case could be on the verge of a mistrial after the jury told the judge they were deadlocked for a second time. The judge read jurors an instruction yesterday, giving them one last chance to reach a unanimous verdict. And this morning, they will return to court for a 6-day of deliberations. They must decide if Clancy is criminally responsible for the deaths of her 3 young children back in 2023. NBC News correspondent Emily Ikeda has the latest from the courthouse.
3: Despite 5 days of deliberations, the future of accused murderer Lindsay Clancy remains unclear. With the jury telling the judge for now a second time,
4: saying after much deliberation, we are still unable to come to a unanimous decision.
3: prompting this last-ditch effort by the judge called the Tui Rodriguez charge, instructing the nine women and three men to try again.
4: In conferring together, you ought to pay proper respect to each other's opinions and listen with an open mind to each other's arguments.
5: Is this the last tool the judge can deploy at this point?
6: Yes, absolutely. He is now reminding the jurors how important they are to this process, and subtly reminding them of how expensive it is and how much time it took.
3: Jurors have been poring over hundreds of exhibits and testimony from more than 80 witnesses, trying to decide whether Clancy intentionally murdered her three children in 2023, or if she was not in control of her actions and shouldn't be held criminally responsible in a case that swept social media and polarized the country.
7: Don, why were you filming?
8: Because I wanted to see Lindsay.
3: 56-year-old Dawn Light was arraigned for allegedly taking photos of jurors in a restricted employee parking lot.
9: The sanctity of the judicial system is at risk because of her actions.
3: Light pleaded not guilty to witness intimidation and called the incident a misunderstanding. The retired nurse briefly addressing the media before running off.
1: And jury deliberations will resume Thursday morning. If the jury still can't reach a consensus in Clancy's trial, her defense says he's ready to try the case again next week. Back to you.
10: All right, Emily Aketa, thank you. Well, for more insight on what happens during jury deliberations, we are joined now by jury consultant Claire Plotkin. Claire, good morning. Thank you so much for joining us. First, we just want to sort of get your opinion on this. When you look at the facts of this case, you look at the fact that, you know, I think just even in everyday life online, you're seeing a lot of people quite split on this. And then you factor in this range of possible verdicts from first degree murder all the way to not criminally responsible. What do you think about the fact that the jury has been deliberating this long and has said twice now they are not able to come to this agreement?
11: I think that for the defendant, this is actually not the worst case scenario. And it's actually often a good thing for jury deliberations to last this long. Obviously, nobody really wants a mistrial, but it's much better than a conviction, a quick conviction, which is often the case in criminal proceedings. And there are often times where cases aren't retried. What we don't know right now is where the jurors are deadlocked at. Being deadlocked at 6-6 versus 11-1 has big ramifications on whether or not the prosecutors will want to retry this case.
0: And obviously that's the big question at this point, which makes it hard for us to make too many judgments right about it. But typically when a jury is deadlocked and they've gone so far as to actually tell the judge that they are, what are some of the reasons they keep on deliberating? I mean, we've all seen 12 Angry Men, but in real life, is it possible to still come to a conclusion?
11: Well, remember, in criminal cases, unanimity is quite hard. I mean, that's always the concern, right? They have to have 12 agree. It's not a 9-3 situation. So I feel like the being hung happens more often than you think. And the instruction to go back and deliberate the first time and then to have the Rodriguez instruction after this is not uncommon. And it is very important to the judge that they keep deliberating because of the nature of how much time and effort has gone into the proceedings. So for all those on social media who think this is unusual or some sort of intimidation by the judge to ask them to go back to deliberate, it's very common. And what's going on in the room? Who's to say? Maybe there's one holdout. Maybe there are many. They're taking it seriously. 6-7 days of deliberation is taking it very seriously.
10: Absolutely. What we do know, though, at this point, right, about what's happened in that room, the jury had asked for some pieces of the physical evidence early in their deliberations, but then they haven't asked any follow-up questions. They haven't asked for any testimony to be read back to them. Does that tell you anything about what's going on in that room?
11: Whenever I have a deliberating jury, if I have no questions, I tend to prefer that because it feels, for me, usually it feels like the jury, for the most part, is getting along. However, at this point, I think they're probably arguing about one single issue, and evidence is not really what they're looking for at this point. Maybe they're repeating the same things. I'm guessing there's probably a few leaders who are fighting back and forth with each other, and now I think there are probably some very strong convictions that someone is not, or multiple people are not willing to shake at this point. That would be my guess.
0: Assuming there are maybe only a couple holdouts and we don't really know, I mean, how much does something like the amount of time you've been in there, there's a Labor Day weekend on the horizon, I mean, do those things start to go through jurors' minds?
11: Oh, they do, for sure. unless they're very strongly convicted juror, and then I don't think it matters. There are jurors who fold all the time, early on especially, just because they want to get out. But I think that at this point, I think those people have kind of, if they were to have folded, they would have. And the people who haven't now really strongly feel the way that they do. It's very possible, though, to still end up in a conviction at this point. But who's to say?
10: Claire Plotkin, thank you so much for joining us this morning. We appreciate your time.
11: Thank you.
0: Turning now to that deadly shooting in Minneapolis, where investigators are still looking for answers.
10: Yeah, police say two people were killed, six others injured after a shooting at a downtown high-rise apartment building. Three police officers are among those injured, with two of them shot. The suspected gunman is among the dead.
0: NBC News correspondent Shaquille Brewster has made his way to Minneapolis. Shaq, good morning. Just tell us what we know about how this shooting unfolded.
7: Yeah, a lot of heartbreak this morning in Minneapolis. Police saying that initial calls came in just around 4:30 p.m. local time yesterday. They say that they knew officers were responding to an active shooter situation. In fact, in some of the initial radio traffic, when officers responded just a couple of minutes into the shooting, they still heard gunfire in some of that radio traffic. So they said when they got up to the ninth floor, that's where they were directed, there was some haze. They're not describing what this haze was, but that reduced visibility for the officers who were responding. They encountered victims. Two of them, as you mentioned, were shot themselves. We heard from local officials last night. The big message from them, as they extended their condolences to two people who were killed, was that the actions of the officers ended up saving more lives. I want you to listen to a little bit more of what we heard.
12: There's still a lot that's being investigated regarding the active shooting that took place earlier this evening, but the one thing that is clear is that our Minneapolis police officers acted with incredible bravery and courage.
13: I'm truly sickened by this level of violence. That feeling is tempered only by the courageous actions of the Minneapolis police officers, who responded without hesitation, confronted an extraordinarily dangerous situation, and worked to end the violence and restore safety.
7: You see the area behind me still very much closed off, leading to some of the residents in that apartment building also being displaced, guys.
10: Shaq, what do we know about the gunman at this point?
7: Well, we're learning, police, I'll say, are not releasing his name, and they're not describing any motive, but local media are, including our affiliate, KARE 11, they are naming the suspect. We are not doing so until we hear from officials. But KARE 11 reporting that, according to court documents, the suspect, who police say was killed, did die in the shooting, though it's not clear how. They say that the suspect was served eviction papers last month, and that those documents allege that he had a pattern that included telling neighbors he would kill himself and walking around with a gun openly displayed. Again, police not naming him at this point, but you look at those court documents, there are some big questions that we hope to get answered today.
0: And Shaq, those wounded officers and the victims who were hurt, how are they all doing?
7: Yeah, let's start with those officers. Three officers, again, were wounded. Two of them were shot. The mayor saying one was shot in the leg. The other had two shots to his abdomen. Fortunately, all three officers, the mayor says, are expected to make a full recovery. As for the others who were injured, we don't have any details on their conditions at this point. But we do know that this is obviously an active scene. We know that we'll hear a little bit more from officials later today. But the relief is that those officers who, again, are being praised by local officials, being praised by residents who are rushing out of this building behind me, those officers will make those full recoveries.
0: The Level 1 Trauma Center, just a few blocks from where Shaq is right there. Shaquille, thank you so much. Appreciate it. Much more to come here on Morning News Now. Later this hour, vaccination frustration. Top doctors issuing their own vaccine guidelines as concern grows over the lack of federal regulations. What you need to know to keep your family healthy.
10: Up first, though, after the break, an NBC News exclusive, a rare look inside an illicit multi-billion-dollar cyber operation by North Korea taking place right here in the U.S. We'll be right back.

0: Welcome back. As President Trump says he plans to meet North Korean leader Kim Jong-un sometime this year, U.S. intelligence agencies say the country is now earning at least $1 billion a year through its illicit cyber operations. Now, despite being one of the world's most sanctioned countries, one of those cyber operations is placing remote workers at U.S. companies. Get this, their salaries are then funneled back to the regime, used in part to fund the country's weapons programs. NBC News chief foreign correspondent Richard Engel has been following the money, and we have a look at part of his digital documentary.
1: I read three resumes, and obviously I thought it looked good, because that's why we're here.
2: Okay.
3: How many companies in the U.S. may be having ghost North Korean workers?
4: In terms of targeting, at the very least, I'd say all the Fortune 500 companies have all of them. I've seen them everywhere. Once you peel back the onion, I've seen them everywhere.
5: So, how can I say it? I've been working in AI architecture for a little over 10 years now.
6: It seems like every rogue regime has its own specialty.
7: North Korea, is this the one they've...
8: Highly trained computer scientists. This seems to be their latest specialty, and they're excellent at it.
9: Cash and crypto are king for them right now.
10: They're now pioneering a whole new system. This is now the shining example of what you could achieve.
9: Their goal is to fund nuclear and ballistic weapons programs.
11: North Korea is one of the world's most sanctioned countries, cut off and isolated. But the regime has found a way to help break free from its economic prison by working at American companies, using AI to find and do American jobs remotely.
8: They steal the identities of U.S. citizens. They apply for the broadest range of jobs you can imagine. Some of them have three or four or five jobs simultaneously. And now with AI tools, the language barrier is no longer an issue.
12: They use AI to get through the interviews. And then they're using AI to do their work.
11: Many American companies are unaware they're hiring North Koreans and that the salaries they're paying go to prop up the regime and fund its nuclear weapons.
12: This is a quiet theft of billions of dollars out of the economy that's going to fuel the next great geopolitical threat.
5: That's exactly the kind of challenge I'm built for.
0: Our thanks to Richard Engel for that preview. You can see the rest of Richard's in-depth report. It is called An All-Purpose Sword, North Korea's Cyber Warfare. It is on NBCNews.com and NBC's YouTube channel. Check it out. Well, coming up, we have breaking news from overnight. Trailblazing women's rights activist and journalist Gloria Steinem has died at the age of 92.
13: When we come back, a look back on her life and the legacy she leaves behind. This is Morning News Now.

0: Welcome back. With flu season just around the corner, the lack of vaccine guidance from the federal government is raising questions about how people should protect themselves.
1: Now, in an effort to fill that void, some of the country's top doctors' groups are urging Americans to get vaccinated, and they're issuing their own guidelines.
0: For more, let's bring in NBC News medical contributor, Dr. Kavita Patel. Dr. Patel, good to have you with us. We've been talking about this for a while, the federal government not releasing this year's vaccine guidance, except to just extend 2025's flu shot recommendations. These independent groups, what is it they're saying? What is it they're advising?
2: Yeah, basically, Joe and Savannah, these groups are all saying, by the way, these are all, as you said, the top medical associations informed by science, basically saying that doctors like me need this guidance because guess what? We're already in not just COVID, but also flu season. We're starting to see these respiratory viruses. They cause hospitalizations and deaths. So this is a way of saying this is what you should do. Plus, there are some new vaccines and some new options. So this is to also help people like all of us clarify what do we need to go to the doctor for or the pharmacy and what can we get and when.
1: What are some of the issues that can arise if the federal government doesn't issue clear, updated vaccine guidance?
2: Yeah, Savannah. So the most tricky one that's a bit more of a kind of a policy nuance is really whether or not insurers, including Medicaid plans, will cover vaccines. Much of what's done in just public and private health insurance is pegged to the federal government, specifically the CDC and the Advisory Commission on Immunization Practices recommendations. Because, Savannah, historically, no matter where we have been and what time of the year it's been, we've had those recommendations. But as you mentioned, we haven't had those yet. So insurance companies have already stepped up and said that they will follow all of the Integrity Project or all of these associations' recommendations because they are consistent with science. But this causes a lot of confusion. Offices like mine have to order these vaccines in bulk, in quantity, hold them. And if we're not certain of who should get them when and who will pay for them, that can create a lot of gaps in access.
0: Real quickly, we want to ask you something else. There's this dispute between Pennsylvania and the CDC. The agency is now challenging two deaths due to measles that were reported by Pennsylvania. How common is it for the CDC to challenge a finding like this?
2: Joe, I'm pretty aged. I've been around for a while. I've never seen anything like this. And that's often hard for me to say. I don't use the word never often, but I've never seen this kind of dispute between state and national health officials. And it, again, sows just a lot of confusion and doubt amongst the public, which is unfortunate. And this particularly stems from whether or not the death was directly related to measles. And one of the newborns, unfortunately, had a spleen injury that might have been the cause of death. And they're not sure if that was from measles, but the newborn had measles. That's because we just don't have that many cases with newborns and measles. But you can see why this is confusing. But in my opinion, that's a real death associated with measles.
0: All right. Dr. Patel, as always, appreciate your expertise. Thank you.
1: Well, we are learning this morning about the loss of one of the most iconic advocates for women's rights. Journalist, feminist, and activist Gloria Steinem passed away yesterday. She was 92 years old. In a statement posted to her Instagram, Steinem's team said she, quote, passed away peacefully at her home in New York City, surrounded by some of the many who loved her. Steinem rose to prominence as a leading force in feminism in the 60s. She first gained national attention in 1963 for an article about the working conditions at Hugh Hefner's Playboy Club after she worked there undercover as a bunny. She went on to co-found Miss Magazine, which tackled taboo issues like abortion, sexual harassment, and domestic violence. She also co-founded several organizations, including the National Women's Political Caucus and the Coalition of Labor Union Women. In 2013, Steinem received the Presidential Medal of Freedom from President Obama for her lifelong commitment to equality. Steinem's team says her, quote, near century on earth were years well lived, and she continued working for equality until the very end.
0: A true icon who's going to be remembered for many, many weeks, months, and years.
1: Absolutely.
0: All right, coming up, a bombshell that is rocking the basketball world and beyond.
1: Yeah, the NBA handing down some of its harshest punishment ever against the LA Clippers over a salary cap scandal involving star player Kawhi Leonard. More on the historic action, the team's reaction, and what is next. You're watching Morning News Now.

0: We're back now with a look at President Trump's push for a federal tax credit to aid the U.S. film production industry.
1: Dozens of states already subsidize film and television production, but the federal government has never had a nationwide tax incentive like many other countries offer. The bipartisan incentives would help an industry that is struggling with many projects moving overseas in recent years.
0: For more, let's bring in Ashley Collins. She's the Dealmakers columnist for The Ankler. Ashley, good morning. Thanks for being with us. So earlier this week, President Trump wrote on Truth Social that he was setting up meetings with leaders of both parties to get this done. What do we know about what's proposed here? What would this incentive look like for the industry?
2: Great question. There are a lot of unknowns at this point, but what has been reported is that they're considering a 20% tax credit for labor, including both in front of the camera and behind the camera cast and crew, that could be stacked with state incentives. So they would be able to combine that with programs offered by places like California and New York instead of competing with it, which would be excellent. We're not sure yet how they're going to pay for it or what exactly it would going to look like. But the fact that there is bipartisan conversation happening at the forefront is a positive step forward. This is the kind of thing that people have been talking about for years. California didn't start its program until it started losing jobs to New York, and it was lagging behind other states. And that's sort of been the perception of the U.S. as a country, is that Hollywood's home was behind compared to what the rest of the world was offering for film and tax credits and incentives.
1: And then the fires just made things worse over the last couple of years. Let's talk more about the states and countries that already have these tax incentives. I know you recently published some articles about what programs are out there domestically and internationally. What are some of the things these programs do? How do they shape up?
2: Well, they're structured differently. Some of them are refundable tax credits. Some of them are rebate programs. Some of them have caps and include above the line pay, while others are uncapped and are very limited on the things that they include. So you're really looking for a combination of how much money you'll be able to cover in your budget, as well as the availability of local crew and infrastructure and what it's like to work in these places. And the one thing that both California as a state and the U.S. as a country has working against it right now is that while they were sort of, you know, resting on the fact that they were home and they were safe, other states in the U.S. and other countries abroad built up their local crew and their infrastructure, and so there's no dip in quality if you want to go elsewhere to save money. So that's a big thing that they're going to have to factor in when they're trying to bring people back.
0: Ashley, what do these programs do for local economies?
2: It's huge. It can be huge. It varies place by place. But in California alone, there was an economic study done on the first 5 years of California's incentive program that showed that not only for every dollar that they gave as part of the program, there was more than $24 of general economic return, but there was like $1.07 of tax money brought in. So it was paying for itself in the first 5 years. We haven't seen an updated version of that report, but you know, it brings money back into the economy. And they're projecting that this latest round in just California is going to bring in, you know, over $6 billion in production expenses.
1: There are some concerns about just how you pay for something like this. Could it take money away from other programs that are needed?
2: That is a perception problem that they're going to have to battle with no matter what. That, you know, the optics of, oh, this is a Hollywood bailout. That's not really how it works. And it will all come down to how it's structured, right? Like, the devil is in the details. But generally speaking, these kinds of things don't take away from other programs when they're being structured. So hopefully, if they do it right, if they take the time and have the experts set it up, it could potentially even bring money back into the economy.
0: Ashley Collins, interesting stuff. Thank you so much for joining us.
1: The world of basketball is in shock after the NBA announced sweeping penalties against the LA Clippers organization. The NBA ruled yesterday that the team violated what's known as sort of salary cap circumvention rules. It's a case that involves star player Kawhi Leonard.
0: The stunning list of penalties includes a $30 million fine for the organization, a $700,000 fine for Leonard himself, and the loss of five future first-round draft picks. Additionally, the team's own owner and two top executives will be suspended from team activities. In a statement, NBA Commissioner Adam Silver said that he was, quote, deeply disappointed by the flagrant violations of our rules and by the Clippers' institutional and leadership failures that led to this misconduct.
1: Let's bring in friend of the show, NBC News sports reporter Rohan Nadkarni, for more on what this all means for the league. Rohan, good to have you with us. Walk us through why these punishments are making headlines. I mean, is this sort of like the nuclear option here for the NBA? How big of a deal is this?
3: This is a huge deal. You know, when I saw this on my phone last night, I couldn't believe it. The number of times I had to check to make sure, is this a real tweet? Is this a real tweet? This is just about the harshest penalty we've seen in the NBA, short of when Adam Silver made the previous Clippers owner sell the team. Mm-hmm. This really sets the Clippers back for maybe a decade or more. I don't know. This is a massive punishment and a huge statement by the league. After what was nearly exactly a year-long investigation, they brought the hammer down on the Clippers.
0: So the Clippers maintain they did nothing wrong. They say, a quote from them is, they will fight just as hard to demonstrate our innocence. Walk us through what that means there, that they're saying they didn't do anything wrong, but that we're seeing these penalties, and what the penalties mean for this team.
3: Absolutely. I mean, the Clippers have maintained their innocence from day one. They believe that what they did with Kawhi Leonard was above the board. They believe that all they did was introduce him to sponsors who could pay him money. They don't believe that there was any kind of quid pro quo, that this was literally about paying Kawhi Leonard more than his legally allowed salary within NBA rules. I would expect a long legal fight here. There's nothing really within the NBA's rules that allowed the Clippers to appeal. This could involve some kind of outside lawsuit. Steve Ballmer has a lot of money he can throw at this. In terms of like the on-court impact, at like 5 years without first-round picks, there's a rule in the NBA that you can't trade back-to-back first-round picks because of how much it was like hamstringing owners back in the 80s when they would trade these things, like, you know, a candy bowl like at your dentist's office. There are rules in place to prevent teams from losing so many first-round picks, and now the Clippers are missing five.
1: Let's talk about Kawhi Leonard, because he was traded to the Toronto Raptors in July. A statement provided by his agent, he responded to the penalties, saying that, quote, he accepts full responsibility for lapses in judgment by people within my inner circle. He regrets the distraction the situation has caused the fans and family. How are fans around the league reacting to all this?
3: I think fans are a little taken aback because of how long this investigation took. You know, it was kind of unclear for a while exactly if the NBA was going to rule on this in time for the NBA season. I think people were, what's taking the league so long? And to see the league now come in with such thorough penalties, I honestly think people are kind of impressed. I think some people weren't sure if Adam Silver really had it in him to kind of bring the hammer down here, deal with the fallout of kind of breaking against one of the richest owners in any of all our professional sports. So in a weird way, people are kind of impressed that the NBA was willing to take such a definitive stand against the Clippers here.
0: And Rohan, does this like mean that there's a bigger takeaway here? Like this could be this landmark case that systematically changes how owners around the league maybe do business, or sort of at least a cautionary tale?
3: It definitely a cautionary tale. That's a great way to put it. The NBA is hoping it's not changing the way people do business. The NBA is hoping this is a warning. Never do business like this, or this is what we are willing to do. This is a massive penalty, a massive fine, massive on-court implications for the Clippers franchise moving forward. I think this is the NBA saying, you know, it doesn't matter how rich these new owners are becoming. If people are basically messing with the integrity of the game, we will do everything within our power to deter you from doing that ever again.
1: Rohan Nadkarni, good to have you with us. Thank you.
0: Coming up, it could be one small step toward unlocking the secrets of the universe.
1: Scientists say they may have just discovered the first real sign of dark matter. So we're going to talk to an expert about what that means and how it could change our understanding of space. This is Morning News Now.

0: We're in on this hour with a potential breakthrough in the search for dark matter. So scientists running what's called the LZ Dark Matter Experiment deep underground in South Dakota's Black Hills say they've found their, quote, most compelling hint of these elusive particles to date.
1: In a news release earlier this week, researchers at the Sanford Underground Research Facility say they detected a tiny nudge of one particle into another. While stopping short of claiming they detected dark matter, scientists say this particle interaction doesn't really fit the description of any other known particles.
0: For more on this, let's bring in astronomer and space scientist Dr. Emily Rice. Dr. Rice, we love when you join us. Thanks for being here. And we are just going to start with the obvious. What is dark matter?
2: That's the question for everybody, really. So dark matter is something that astronomers know has to exist based on our observations of the universe, especially on very large scales like galaxies and clusters of galaxies. But it doesn't behave the way that we expect it to behave. It's not normal matter. That's why we call it dark matter. It doesn't interact with light the way that other matter does. And so we can't directly observe it. And this is where all these experiments come in. We're trying to figure out what this dark matter is. This is the best signal so far, but still very, very preliminary.
1: I have to imagine there's a band out there called Dark Matter somewhere.
0: So should be, if not.
1: Walk us through just how this LZ experiment was conducted.
2: Yeah, there's definitely a bunch of songs and albums, I think. Pearl Jam comes to mind. Anyway, so this is a relatively, actually, you know, it looks complicated there, but it's a relatively straightforward experiment. If you have tons of liquid xenon deep underground, most particles will not interact with that liquid xenon, but some might. And when they do interact with the nuclei of those very, very stable atoms, they'll emit flashes of light. And so there's this tank of liquid xenon deep underground so that it's isolated from any other thing that could interact with it. And then with these tubes around it that just detect flashes of light. And so the tubes are kind of at the top and the bottom there of that graphic. And the scientists have been detecting kind of analyzing the flashes of light that have been detecting. And one signal so far is very, very weird. And that's what we have to go on so far. So they're not claiming a very clear detection yet, but they're saying this one detection has passed all of our tests so far. It's very, very interesting. And they want the rest of the community of scientists to know about it.
0: So, like you said, they're not saying for sure they found dark matter, but essentially the way we understand it is like they found something that doesn't fit the profile of any other known particles. Is that right?
2: Yep. Yes, exactly. And that's what we're looking for. We're looking for something entirely unknown. And so anything that can narrow down that scope of where to look for it, what energies it should show up as, what kind of light it should produce in an experiment like this, that gives us a direction in which to go. And so all of the other scientists that are working on this get really, really excited that we've narrowed down a lot of possibilities to one more exciting possibility.
1: So a lot of our viewers are probably wondering why this matters. I mean, how big of a deal would it be to discover dark matter?
2: Pretty enormous. I would say astronomical, but yeah, because most of our universe is made up of this dark matter. Something like 80 to 90% of the matter in our universe is this dark matter that we don't know what it is. We don't learn about it in chemistry. We can't study it directly. You know, we only know that it has to be there to explain a lot of other things, to explain the motions of galaxies and clusters of galaxies. We have to have something else. And this is so far a very enticing observation.
0: Dr. Rice, deep down underground in the hills of South Dakota, what do you think it was like when they realized this, when they watched this one thing that they couldn't explain happen?
2: Yeah, so these experiments, I don't know if anybody's actually in there, but looking at the data, I mean, it was probably a little while, because there was one other detection in the paper that they could kind of explain away, but this one they couldn't. And so a lot of the time, scientific discoveries start out like this, like start very boring with like, oh, it's probably a mistake. It's probably some kind of error somewhere. And then you keep trying to dig deeper and it doesn't quite go away. And then that's when a breakthrough happens, when you're kind of focused enough and dedicated enough to dig that deep. And so hopefully we'll be able to follow up on this. And maybe this will be the beginning of an exciting new chapter in the study of the universe.
0: Oh, Dr. Rice, always great to see you. Thank you so much.
1: Could be the Mount Rushmore of experiments.
2: Yeah.
1: All right, that's going to do it for this hour of morning news now.
0: Stay with us, though. The news continues right now.

0: Good morning. Thanks for being with us this Thursday. I'm Savannah Sellers.
1: I'm Joe Fryer. Right now on Morning News Now, washout. Communities along Texas's Gulf Coast reeling from the wrath of Edouard, the slow-moving storm dumping 2 feet of rain in some parts. Tens of thousands waking up this Thursday in the dark. Well, folks in the Northeast are bracing for even more severe weather after another night of mayhem from Mother Nature. We are tracking it all in your full forecast coming up. Plus, heartbreak and mourning in Minneapolis. An apartment complex shooting leaving 2 people and the alleged gunman dead. The massive police response triggered in minutes, and the harrowing stories from witnesses as the chaos unfolded in a community all too familiar with tragedy. Stalemate, a deadlocked jury ushering in day 6 of those high-stakes deliberations in the triple murder trial of Lindsay Clancy. More on what could be their last chance to come to a unanimous decision before the judge calls a mistrial, and the separate legal drama now unfolding just outside those courtroom walls. And to the world, Dolly Parton was an icon, the enduring epitome of Americana who helped us all see the world in many colors. But to Richie Owens, she was something so much more, family. So later this hour, I'll sit down with Richie for a candid take on Dolly's life lived outside of the spotlight. She was, of course, so close to her family, worked on music and many projects with them, so it'll be good to hear from her inner circle.
0: Absolutely.
1: All right, let's start this hour with the severe weather that is putting a large portion of the country on alert this morning. Storms are expected throughout the day from the Midwest to the Northeast. Comes as folks in the Southeast are still feeling the impact of the weakened tropical storm Edouard.
0: Nearly 2 feet of rain was dumped in some parts of Texas. Power was knocked out for thousands, and crews had to make water rescues at flooded homes. Aisha Scott will bring us today's full forecast in just a moment. But first, NBC News correspondent Priscilla Thompson joins us from hard-hit Livingston, Texas, with the latest. Priscilla, good morning.
2: Yeah, Savannah, Joe, good morning. And this morning, we are getting a clearer sense of the destruction in this area. This is a massive tree, completely uprooted. The homeowner here tells us it is more than 300 years old, and it came toppling down onto her barn. You can see all of these branches that are here. And this is what people are waking up to and dealing with today, as you really see the sheer force of both the wind, the rain, and that devastating flooding. This morning, towns in southeast Texas are cleaning up. Crews working to restore power to neighborhoods left in the dark by Edouard. The storm, powerful enough to tear down rooftops and billboards, topple trees, and dump as much as 20 inches of rain on some areas.
3: It flooded like that. It was a flash flood that happened.
2: Here in Livingston, multiple families and their pets had to be rescued by boat.
4: All the creek water is flowing into our yard. And then it just got bad.
2: This is what Robert Diaz saw when he woke up, his wife screaming to get out.
5: So I get everything together. I grabbed the dogs, put the dogs inside, because he was about to drown.
2: Overnight, other parts of the country dealing with extreme storms, too. In south central Pennsylvania, residents bracing for more thunderstorms after a strong system swept through the area, tearing roofs off barns and buildings. Dangerous conditions also in New York, where power lines were downed and massive trees fell onto cars and homes. From high water to extreme heat. Scorching temperatures impacting some 90 million people from the plains to the mid-Atlantic. In Chicago, firefighters hosing down this drawbridge, trying to cool it off after a heat-related malfunction. Dozens of schools in Wisconsin, Ohio, and Michigan canceling classes and after-school activities because of the soaring temps.
6: And we do still have some flood watches in effect across East Texas, but a lot of the focus today is shifting to cleanup, and a big part of that is going to be restoring power. This morning, there are still around 30,000 people in this part of the state with no electricity. Joe, Savannah.
0: All right, Priscilla, thank you so much.
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0: Meteorologist Aisha Scott joins us. Hi, Aisha. Good morning.
7: Good morning, Joe and Savannah. We're going to start with the remnants of Edouard because, of course, as you just saw, we're seeing some big issues with flooding across parts of East Texas. So here's a look at the latest. It's 40 miles just southeast of Dallas, Texas. It has been moving very slowly, only 5 miles per hour, dumping plenty of rain across parts of East Texas. So I want to show you how much rain we're expecting as we go through tonight. Notice here between Dallas and Livingston, so that includes the Cayuga area, we could see an additional 2 to 3 inches of rain, but some locations could pick up as much as 3 to 5 plus inches of more rain as we go through the overnight hours. Now, because of that, there is a flood risk, a moderate risk that does include Cayuga, also Grapeland, so basically in between Dallas and Livingston, and this is where we continue to see those training storms, even this morning, that are producing very heavy rain. Now, our focus will shift to the north and east because we had showers and storms roll through overnight as well, and we're still seeing some leftover rain across parts of Pittsburgh, even just south of Philadelphia. Here's what we can expect as we go through the rest of today. We've got our next round of storms that will target the mid-Atlantic, a slight risk for severe storms that does include the city of Chicago, Cleveland, and even Washington, D.C. So that severe risk stretches from Minnesota all the way to Virginia. And then as we head to tomorrow, the focus of showers and storms will shift a little bit farther to the south. So we've got a severe risk, a slight risk for severe storms. That includes much of Virginia, also parts of North Carolina. It looks like damaging winds will be the main threat with any of those storms that do turn severe as we head into tomorrow. Back to you guys in the studio.
0: All right, Ayesha, thank you so much. Well, we're turning now to that deadly shooting in downtown Minneapolis that triggered a massive police response. Police say a gunman opened fire in an apartment building, killing 2 people and injuring 6 others, including 3 police officers. The suspected gunman is also dead. NBC News correspondent Shaquille Brewster joins us from Minneapolis. Shaq, good morning. What can you tell us?
8: Good morning, Savannah. Well, that shooting rampage happening at the apartment building that you see behind me, the area is still very much closed off. I'll tell you, this morning we've been seeing investigators going into that crime scene vehicle, walking in and out of the building, still processing the scene and collecting evidence. Police are saying there's no active threat to the public right now, but that the shooter died, though they're not saying how.
9: This morning, heartbreak in Minneapolis after a wild shooting in an apartment building killed 2 people and injured 6 others, including 3 police officers.
10: We are getting a report of an officer down on the 9th floor.
9: Views from above show the massive police response.
11: We heard 5 more shots, then we heard a bunch of gunshots. It was like a shootout.
9: Witnesses describing the horrifying scene.
12: I walked by 3 different bodies that was shot.
9: Joseph Matthews lives across the street from where the shooting occurred.
13: It's always scary to see situations like this, but when it happens right outside your apartment and you can see people laying there and you see the blood on the sidewalk, that really brings into reality how quickly things can happen.
9: Authorities were dispatched to the active shooter situation, arriving less than 2 minutes later.
14: Officers followed the sound of the gunfire to an upper floor of the building. On that floor, officers encountered a haze that significantly limited their visibility.
9: While officials haven't released the name of the shooter or a motive, new details are coming out about the suspected shooter's past.
14: We were familiar with who this individual was.
9: NBC affiliate CARE reporting that he was in the process of being evicted, according to court papers. The documents also alleged a pattern of behavior that included telling neighbors he would kill someone and walking around the premises with a gun openly displayed. State and local leaders commending the bravery of first responders.
15: I can't emphasize enough how dangerous this situation was and how heroic our officers were in their response.
8: Now, the mayor going on to say that 1 officer was shot in the leg, another twice in the abdomen. Fortunately, all 3 officers who were injured are expected to make full recoveries. Just another heartbreaking situation for this community. Savannah.
0: All right, Jack, thank you so much.
16: The Middle East.

0: is still on edge following the latest exchange of attacks between the U.S. and Iran. Fears of further escalation are now growing after a U.S. strike hit a wedding celebration in southern Iran. The U.S. says it's investigating the incident, which killed four people and injured dozens, according to Iran's Red Crescent. NBC News Chief International Correspondent Keir Simmons joins us now from Jerusalem with the very latest. Keir, good morning.
1: Hey there, Joe. Good morning to you. Iran signaling overnight again that it is not backing down, with 50,000 U.S. service men and women still deployed in this region, providing the president with options. This morning, Iran targeting U.S. bases in the Middle East for a second night, launching missile and drone attacks, according to Kuwait. It follows U.S. strikes on Iran's air defenses, as well as a strike on a wedding celebration that left four people dead. Iranian television broadcasting images of what it says are parts of the American missile responsible, claims NBC News cannot verify, and of what Iranian media says are hospitalized wounded, including children. A U.S. official said that the military had been conducting strikes in the vicinity and that CENTCOM would investigate the incident. President Trump suggesting the regime should not rest easy.
2: We're prepared to do another one anytime we want.
1: But insisting these latest strikes may just be temporary.
2: I don't think it will be very much longer. I don't know how much more they can take.
1: But with fighting ramping up again, concerns are mounting over how long the war may last.
3: Made a bad decision about an Iran war, which we were promised would be a month long, and now we're into more than 6 months.
1: And that could extend even longer. The Wall Street Journal reporting that Defense Secretary Pete Hegseth is extending troop deployments in the Middle East, a sign that the conflict with Iran could drag into next year, according to people familiar with the matter. This critical moment in the war also coming into sharp focus after the major shakeup at the head of the army. Hegseth under fire after Army Secretary Dan Driscoll's resignation following tensions over key issues in the military. Republican Senator Tom Tillis urging President Trump to fire Hegseth, accusing him of creating a leadership void at the top of our military ranks, adding, "I have never witnessed more inept management of the brave men and women who serve our country." And in a statement earlier this week, Joe, the White House praised both Driscoll and Hegseth. As for that Wall Street Journal report, the Pentagon telling the paper it would not comment, but that it always provides options on deployment for the commander-in-chief. Joe?
0: All right. Keir Simmons. Keir, thank you.
4: Well, turning to another major conflict now, 17 people were injured in Ukraine overnight following a Russian attack on the port city of Odessa. NBC News chief foreign correspondent Richard Engel joins us from northeast Ukraine with the very latest here. Richard, good morning.
5: Good morning. The pace of Russian attacks is relentless. According to Ukrainian officials, overnight there were more than 160 Russian drone attacks against Ukrainian territory, and among the targets are schools, just as children in this country are returning from their summer vacation.
6: Russia continued its blatant attacks on civilians across Ukraine overnight, launching drones and missiles that smashed the upper floors of an apartment building in Odessa. At least 17 people were injured, including three children, according to emergency services. Asked if he'd meet with Russian President Putin to restart negotiations to end the war, President Trump told reporters he's open to another Putin summit, but not yet.
2: Oh, well, he'd do it if I wanted it, but I want to do it when we're ready to do a peace deal. I want to do it.
6: Russia is intensifying attacks on civilian targets, including schools, as children head back this week. Russia attacked a high school in Odessa, damaging nearly every classroom, according to the school's director. And all summer, Russia has been bombing Ukrainian book depositories and book markets. In Kharkiv this morning, we visited a brand new school, clean and modern, but all of it is in a windowless bunker. The principal told me in every classroom, at least one student has lost a relative to the war. Several students have also been killed. But demonstrating incredible strength and resilience from both the students and their parents, the children here are all well-behaved, well-dressed, and focused on learning. Alina Starchikova is an English teacher.
7: Her daughter

0: My daughter is also a student, and she has a universal message for families everywhere sending their kids back to school these days.
1: We are happy and we appreciate what we have. So all people should appreciate the peace and their opportunities to go to school, to go to the supermarket, and to live in peace.
2: Speaking at an economic forum in Russia, Russian President Vladimir Putin said he believes that a peace deal with Ukraine is, quote, possible, but he offered no specifics and didn't mention President Trump's vague reference about a summit.
3: All right, Richard, thank you.
4: Lindsay Clancy's triple murder case is on the verge of a mistrial as the Massachusetts jury enters its sixth day of deliberations. Yesterday, the jury told the judge they were deadlocked again and could not reach a unanimous verdict. The judge then urged jurors to keep on working. But this could be their last chance to come to a decision. The group of nine women and three men must decide if Clancy is criminally responsible for the deaths of her three young children back in 2023. NBC News correspondent Emily Ikeda is live outside the courthouse in Plymouth with the latest. Emily, good morning.
5: Hey, Joe, good morning to you. Well, after 5 days of poring over hundreds of exhibits and emotional testimony, the jurors now looking noticeably exhausted as these deliberations drag on. Now, the big question looming today, will that final push from the judge help them reach a unanimous decision?
6: This morning, deliberations in Lindsay Clancy's murder trial entering a sixth day, despite jurors hitting an impasse once again.
7: After much deliberation, we are still unable to come to a unanimous decision.
6: But in the last-ditch effort to break their latest deadlock, the judge sending them back into the deliberation room for a second time, reading what's known as the Tui Rodriguez charge, trying to avoid a mistrial.
7: You must examine the questions submitted to you with candor and with proper regard and deference and respect to the opinions of each other.
6: The jury of nine women and three men have the complicated task of reviewing hundreds of exhibits and testimony from more than 80 witnesses as they weigh whether Clancy intentionally murdered her three young kids in 2023.
8: It was a choice to take them with her. It was a horrible choice.
6: Or if she should not be held criminally responsible because of postpartum psychosis.
9: Are you concerned we're heading for a mistrial?
10: I don't know. It's up to the jury.
6: Meanwhile, tensions outside of the courthouse heightened. 56-year-old Dawn Light, seen rushing away from the media frenzy at her arraignment Wednesday, is accused of taking photos of jurors in a restricted employee parking lot.
11: Why were you parked by there?
12: To see Lindsay, and I did see her.
13: The sanctity of the judicial system is at risk because of her actions.
6: The retired nurse pleading not guilty to witness intimidation, as her lawyer calls it, a misunderstanding.
5: How serious is that kind of arrest?
14: It's very serious. Every day this case goes on, the danger of something from the outside coming into the courtroom and impacting Lindsay Clancy's ability to get a fair trial is in danger.
6: As for what's next, Clancy's defense saying,
10: if they come back with a verdict, we'll see what it is. If they don't, I'm ready to try it next week.
4: So, Emily, I know that this Tui Rodriguez charge was used with a jury in another high-profile case out of Massachusetts. What should we know about that?
5: Yeah, you probably remember the Karen Reed murder trial. In her first one, it was utilized, but still the jury remained deadlocked. Then there was a mistrial declared, and that's why we then saw that retrial last year during which Karen Reed was acquitted of the most serious charges. Now, Clancy's defense says he is remaining hopeful that sometimes this is effective, but as you heard him say at the end there, that he is ready to retry this case again as early as next week. Jury deliberations, Joe, resumed this morning.
4: All right, Emily, thank you so much. Let's bring in NBC News legal analyst Misty Maris to break this down further. She's been following the case from the beginning, and her insight has helped us understand every step of the way, including now Tui Rodriguez.
15: Yeah.
4: Help us understand what it is. Can it be effective, or if a jury's deadlocked, a jury's deadlocked?
15: It certainly can be effective. Listen, the jury looks at the judge. It's an authority figure, somebody they respect. The judge reads what is Tui Rodriguez in Massachusetts called the dynamite charge colloquially. And it's really to blow up a deadlock. And if you have a faction behind the scenes that's maybe two and 10 or one holdout. It can really be something that gets everybody to consensus. However, it really depends on what's going on in that deliberation room. We don't know what that breakdown is, and it's looking like more and more likely we're headed for a mistrial.
5: If the jury does come back deadlocked a third time, I mean, is there any other option besides a mistrial?
15: So the judge can ask the jury if they want to go back and continue to deliberate, but they would have to agree. And there is no other option because a judge can't coerce a jury to come to consensus. And there's really, really, really strong appellate law on that. So it gets very risky to keep sending the jury back, sending the jury back. In Massachusetts, they have a two-time rule, and this would have been our second time. But even in other jurisdictions, if the jury's sent back too many times, it could be deemed coercive, and it could actually overturn a verdict down the road.
4: A couple questions here. First, so if it does end up being a mistrial, will we find out what that breakdown was? Like, the judge will say, like, how many of you are for, how many against, essentially?
15: Yeah, so the defense and prosecution will likely ask for a poll of the jury. We did that actually happened in the Karen Reed case, so mm-hmm. You're talking about the same jurisdiction. And that will be really, really insightful to see what exactly was keeping the jury from coming to consensus. And remember, it's not just two choices on that verdict sheet.
5: Right.
15: There's a lot of choices in between. My gut says it's probably a very different view of the case from lack of criminal responsibility to some type of criminal culpability. And that's the line they really can't meet at.
4: And then the prosecution has to decide, are they going to do this again? What are the odds of that?
15: So the prosecution, this case, it's been charged at the highest level of the law. I highly doubt you'll see it go away. But what would the prosecutor, the district attorney who holds all the cards take into consideration? Well, that poll, if it heavily favored the defense, is that something to think about? Is there the opportunity then for maybe a plea deal instead of going back and doing this trial again? And I don't think we can forget about the toll that this case has taken on the jurors, on the community, on the families. So they also have the opportunity to voice their opinion to the district attorney, which is taken into consideration. But ultimately, the DA is going to make that call.
5: Misty, what do you make of the fact that we haven't heard a lot of questions from the jury? I mean, early on, there was a request to see some physical evidence, like some of those medications. But other than that, we haven't, it doesn't seem like, they're not like confused about anything is what it seems like.
15: That's what it seems like. And they have a lot in the jury room. They have all of the evidence. They have a copy of the jury instructions. But we didn't hear for a readback of critical testimony. We didn't hear a clarification on how the law applies. That's what makes me think you're talking about just a different view of the case, which is why this case is unique and complex. A very narrow issue, but so complex because you're looking in Lindsey Clancy's mind, and this case can be viewed very differently, as we've seen outside the courtroom.
4: And a reminder how hard it is to get a unanimous opinion on something like this. Misty Maris, good to have you with us. Thank you.
5: Thank you, Misty. Well, the world is mourning a feminist trailblazer this morning. Journalist and activist Gloria Steinem died yesterday in her New York City home, according to a post on her official Instagram account. She was 92 years old. Now, Steinem was a pioneer for feminism in the 1960s, a movement that radically changed women's rights. She dedicated her life to a range of causes, including reproductive freedom, domestic violence prevention, and workplace gender inequalities. She was awarded the Presidential Medal of Freedom in 2013 for her decades of fierce advocacy. NBC News correspondent Ann Thompson has more on Steinem's life and legacy. Ann, good morning.
12: Hey there. Gloria Steinem died peacefully at her home here in New York today, surrounded by loved ones. Her foundation saying she was working for equality until the very end.
16: We are the women that our parents warned us about.
12: For seven decades, Gloria Steinem led the March for Women's Rights. As a journalist in the 1960s, she wrote about taboo topics like contraception and later went undercover to expose the working conditions of Playboy bunnies at New York's Playboy Club. She helped create New York Magazine, where she wrote about the women's liberation movement and became one of the faces of feminism.
17: A human being, a woman, a feminist, and an American in that order.
12: Along with Betty Friedan and Bella Abzug, she formed the National Women's Caucus.
16: Stand here not only for the Equal Rights Amendment, but in the names of all the women in this country who struggle with two jobs when men have one.
12: In 1972, she co-founded Ms. Magazine.
18: We're not just a magazine, we're a whole social movement.
12: It was a groundbreaking departure from publications of the day. The pages of Ms. spoke out about abortion, domestic violence, and sexual harassment.
18: There is no woman in the country who we are not trying to reach.
12: Over the decades, Steinem wrote books, campaigned for politicians, worked on federal legislation, and continuously spoke out for social change.
19: It took 100 years for us to become human beings and to vote. Not surprising that it will take a century to get equality.
12: In 2000, Steinem married activist David Bale. He died just 3 years later. Later, Steinem's life retold on stage.
20: It begins with we, the people.
12: Television.
21: We are just beginning to discover, each of us, who we can be.
12: And film.
22: You're Gloria Steinem.
23: I am.
12: Awarded the Presidential Medal of Freedom for her tireless drive for equality, Gloria Steinem never stopped advocating for women and girls.
19: Maybe I made a difference. A little bit of a difference.
12: A feminist revolution that led to a lifetime of activism.
3: Gloria's foundation says she spent recent years doing the two things she loved most, being in community with others and writing. Her memoir is set to come out later this month, a gift she hopes has ripple effects for generations to come. Back to you.
5: All right, Anne, thank you. There's much more to come on this Thursday edition of Morning News Now, including how the crew of the USS Lincoln is finally riding out a couple days off in Thailand after being at sea for the better part of a year.
4: First, so after the break, we're going to sit down with the one and only Richie Owens, longtime producer, collaborator, and cousin to Dolly Parton, the life and legacy of an entertainment icon through the lens of her family. That's next.

0: We are back now with a never-before-seen performance, at least till this morning, of Dolly Parton and her cousin Richie Owens, filmed just a few years ago. Music, of course, runs deep in the Parton family, and Richie had a front-row seat to Dolly's remarkable life, both as her cousin and a longtime collaborator, producing several of her albums and performing alongside her, like you see right there. Parton, of course, passed away last week at the age of 80. Richie joins me now. It is good to have you with us to talk about someone who is such a dear part of your life. First of all, we are so sorry for your loss, and I'm sure you have felt the love of the entire world over this last week or so. When you look at that video, when you see that performance, what goes through your mind?
1: Oh, right off the bat, just seeing that, haven't seen that in a long time. Family. It's family. In that shot, it shows the bass player behind us. That's my son.
0: Oh.
1: So family was entirely involved with this whole performance that we did there in Knoxville at the Bijou Theater.
0: The world knows her as a superstar, but who was Dolly to you and your family, including your father, who played such an important role in helping launch her career?
1: To me, she was more than a cousin. She was like a big sister to me because I was always around her because of my dad and my mother. My mother used to be her hairdresser for many years up until the middle of the 80s. But all those early shots you see, that was my mother doing the hair like she did it and everything. My dad was there running the publishing company and on and off managing along with his brothers and sisters all be involved. It was always family. Always family. And she was, like I said, like an older sister, you know, and such an amazing person to be around all the time. You cannot say nothing but great things about the lady.
0: That's the thing we keep hearing from people. I had the chance to meet her 6 years ago, and I always had the privilege of telling people exactly what you think she is, what you see on television.
1: She is.
0: Is who she really is.
1: That is correct.
0: And that's a wonderful way to, I think that's the ultimate legacy right there. You did have a chance to see her a few months ago.
1: Yes.
0: Tell us about that and what you remember from
1: Well, what happened was we were looking for a guitar. Back to my dad again. My dad gave her, when she was 12 years old, gave her a little bitty, small body Martin guitar.
0: And that was her first guitar,
1: and that
0: right?
1: Was, well, it was her first real
0: good one.
1: good guitar. And my dad felt like she needed something to play and because they saw that she had the talent and he wanted to help her with that. So he found this little guitar for a little girl. And needless to say, years later, there's a lot of pictures of her with this guitar over the years. But by the late 70s, early 80s, I think it was, it got burned up in a house fire. And so the guitar was gone. But many years after that, my father had passed. We always talk about that guitar fondly, me and her. And I found one. Same year, same guitar. And I found one and I purchased it and gifted it to her. But we had it all documented with the Martin Guitar Company. And because she had long played Martin guitars throughout her career, they made her two little Martin guitars with her butterfly on the inlay at the 12th fret of the guitar as a gift to her. And I went over to her house. And of course, I think you guys got a picture of her.
0: Yeah.
1: Of us sitting there and got those guitars to her. And it wasn't much longer after that, maybe a week later, she come because, oh, I've already wrote 4 new songs on this guitar. I love it. You know, this is a great, you know, so she was always excited. She was excited about the guitars because it was a new toy.
0: Yeah.
1: You know, for writing.
0: And clearly it worked. It inspired her in so many ways.
1: Yeah.
0: Did you have any idea in that moment? I don't think people understood what her health struggles were.
1: No, she always was very private about things like that. She always wanted to keep everything positive with everybody. You know, she's one of those people, you know, she put her hand on your knee and go, oh, don't worry about me. I'll be fine. You know, we got so many more things to do out there and worry about than me. She's always wanted just the most giving person.
0: You know? Always thinking of other people.
1: That's
0: Looking
1: correct.
0: Ahead, you'll play such a key role, as many of her family will, in her legacy and what moves forward and being guardians
1: right.
0: of that. First, I'm curious, is there music out there that she's made that maybe will make its way into the world in the future?
1: I know that she has a vast catalog.
0: Yeah.
1: We have some things that's getting ready to come out. I can't give that away yet, but some of her early recordings have been remastered and packaged. I know that that's one of the things we're working on with our Opar Entertainment side of our family company. So I hope to see some of that. And this is when she was a little girl singing. Some of that is. But also, too, she never stopped recording. And I'm sure that they got little surprises and gifts. Even when I did the album Hungry Again back in 98, we cut almost 40 songs. Now, think about that. Only 12 of them were on the album. Wow. Not because the others were bad. It's just this is what the record label at that time, this is what we want to package and do for these records. And all that stuff's still sitting there in the can. Hopefully, maybe we can see it, you know, get out there one day.
0: I hope so, too. Richie Owens, such a pleasure to have you with us. We appreciate you taking the time to share stories because people can't get enough of these stories of Dolly Parton. Right. And we're thinking of you and your family.
1: Well, thank you for having me.
0: All right. Thank you. All right. Coming up, more to come here. All ashore. The deployment-drained crew of the USS Lincoln finally touching grass in Thailand this morning. After nearly 300 days at sea, we talked to her captain about those reportedly dismal conditions on board and how the rest of the crew is weathering some much-needed time on land. And that's all coming up next.

0: We are back now with a closer look at what's making news in the world of politics this morning, starting with the backlash against a proposed AI data center in one Missouri town.
1: NBC News political reporter Megan Brand joins us with that and more. Megan, good morning.
2: Hey, Joe and Savannah, good morning. Let's start in Missouri, where a proposed AI data center is having political consequences. Voters in the Kansas City suburb of Independence decided to recall a city council member after he supported billions of dollars in tax breaks for the proposed center. The council member had served in office for more than a decade. So why does this matter? Well, it's one of the latest examples of voters having real concerns over data centers and then taking action with their ballots. This is an issue as well to keep an eye on with the midterm elections coming up. Let's go next to Colorado, where the city of Boulder and Boulder County are preparing to take a climate change issue to the Supreme Court. Boulder wants energy companies to pay damages for the costs of adapting to fossil fuel-related climate change. The city and county are accusing two energy companies of misleading people about the effects of fossil fuels. Now looking ahead, the Supreme Court is considering the case in October, and the energy companies are denying the allegations. Finally, let's turn to the State Department. Now Reuters is reporting that the State Department has proposed a new passport regulation. Reuters is reporting that the department is considering having parents who are applying for passports for their kids provide proof of the parent's citizenship or immigration status. Now, this comes in the wider context of the Trump administration trying to take steps to limit birthright citizenship. And that's a look at what's making news in politics this morning, guys.
1: Megan, thank you so much. Halfway across the world, the crew of the USS Lincoln is enjoying a break after their record-setting deployment in the Middle East. Yesterday, thousands of soldiers and Marines disembarked from their aircraft carrier at a port in eastern Thailand for a four-day stay.
0: It marks the first time the crew touched land in more than 280 days, and the Navy says the stop provides a well-deserved opportunity to rest and recharge. Well, the Lincoln's lengthy deployment supporting U.S. military operations in the war with Iran came with reports last month about conditions on board and supply shortages. Pulling into port on Wednesday, the warship did show some signs of wear and tear from its long time at sea, with some chip paint and rust underneath the ship.
1: NBC News senior national security correspondent Courtney Cubey joins us now from Thailand with more on this. Courtney, good to have you with us. It had been nearly nine months since the Lincoln's crew stepped foot on land. How does it feel for them to be on land again?
3: Well, we've seen them around town since they first arrived here in Thailand yesterday morning, Wednesday morning. And I gotta say, we are seeing sailors who are shopping. They're going to restaurants. They're having a great time here in southern Thailand. But as you said, this has been a grueling deployment for the men and women of this crew, about 5,000 of them. And they have been underway for almost 10 months now. About seven of those months they spent supporting the war in Iran. And that meant 24-hour a day, 7 days a week operations, doing things like making sure that the blockade of the Strait of Hormuz was being enforced. They flew combat operations into Iran. And then even up until the day that they left the region, they actually were still shooting down Iranian projectiles. So the men and women who we've seen around town here are definitely having a good time and seem to be getting some rest and relaxation.
0: So, Courtney, I mentioned those concerns about the conditions on board that we heard about, like low morale generally, but then also some bigger concerns, like concerns with stretches without food. I know you spoke to the aircraft carrier's captain about this. What did he have to say about that?
3: Yeah, and we asked specifically about issues with getting fresh fruits and vegetables. So what he explained was that because of this dangerous environment that they were in, this high operational tempo, it made it really difficult and dangerous for the replenishment ships to come in. So that means they weren't getting some of the basics. They weren't getting their mail. They couldn't get toiletries at some times. And then very critically, they couldn't get things like fresh fruits and vegetables for weeks at a time. Guys, when you're in a really tough operating environment like they were, and you don't have those creature comforts, it's a really difficult deployment. And that leads to concerns with mental health. We had an opportunity to ask the captain, literally only moments after he stepped foot off of the Lincoln yesterday, what it was like for him and to address those concerns that we heard so much about last month. Here's what he had to say.
4: This is my 11th deployment. I would say well within the bounds of normal, you know, is kind of what I saw. You have a lot of people on their first deployment, and it's pretty normal to not like the food. Mm-hmm. You know, sailors have been complaining about food since ships have been in the sea. That's not an uncommon thing.
3: You come closer. Yeah, so as you heard from Captain Keeler there, guys, sorry, we have a little bit of a delay here, and it's kind of loud here in Pattaya. There are a lot of people out on the streets here tonight. But as you heard from Captain Keeler, he addressed the fact that they weren't getting fresh fruits and vegetables, but he really chalked it all up to it being a tough deployment, as he has served others before.
1: All right. Courtney Kuby in Thailand. Courtney, appreciate your reporting. Thank you so much.
0: Thank you. Coming up, are the private conversations you might be having with those AI chatbots actually private?
1: When we come back, we're digging into some pretty eye-opening new research showing some of those logs may end up in the hands of law enforcement. Stay with us. You're watching Morning News Now.

0: We are back with the Labor Day getaway kicking into high gear this morning.
1: Millions of Americans are hitting the roads and skies for one last summer trip. But this year, travelers are facing higher gas prices, crowded airports, and, of course, the threat of severe weather we have seen all summer that could complicate this holiday weekend.
0: NBC News senior correspondent Tom Costello is on the tarmac National Airport with what travelers need to know. Tom, good morning. I know today, tomorrow, obviously expected to be very busy in the skies. So what are the airlines, what are the FAA expecting as we head into the weekend, besides you bringing in the planes, telling them where to park?
1: Air traffic controlling.
2: Yeah, you don't want me doing that. Listen, here's the headline, though. The FAA is saying that we are right now going into the busiest day of this long Labor Day stretch for the number of aircraft in the air. And this will be the busiest Labor Day, according to the airlines, that they've ever had. TSA projecting 17 million people will move through TSA checkpoints between now and Tuesday. It's going to be very busy. Keep in mind that weather, as you said, is always the big variable. By the way, this plane right here is about to go outbound to LAX, right? And Reagan National, it is loud, it is busy, and this is a very hopping airport, especially for American Airlines, the hub. But as we said yesterday, weather caused 5,400 flight delays nationwide, not just American, 540 cancellations. And so it is always the volatile period, right? Those summer thunderstorms that kick up so spontaneously. You know, I talked to somebody inside with the airline and I said, which would you rather deal with, the winter storm or the summer thunderstorms? And she said, oh, no, always the winter storm, because we see it coming. We can get out of the way. Thunderstorms pop up very quickly and you don't have any warning. So that's just the hope, right? They're hoping that this goes smoothly over the next few days. But of course, the weather is always going to be the big variable. By the way, domestic airlines right now are averaging on ticket prices $750 a ticket domestically because, of course, jet fuel prices have been going up with the war in Iran, you guys.
1: So, Tom, with the weather being a potential concern here, what should travelers keep in mind so they could try to stay ahead of it? Cancellation, delay, that kind of thing.
2: Yeah. Well, first of all, you know, most people, of course, over the Labor Day stretch, they're driving and they're not flying. But gas prices right now are about a dollar more than they were a year ago. So watch very closely the price at the pump. Here are the best times to leave. Now, today, try to hit the road before 1 o'clock, according to the experts. And then tomorrow, the best time to leave is going to be before noon. Now, on Monday, everybody and their mother is going to be on the roads. So the best time to leave is going to be early in the morning. But then, of course, right, what's the point of being on Labor Day if you're driving on Labor Day? So most people are going to be on the road in the afternoon. Just be warned, you're going to have a lot of company on the roads. Check your airline apps if you're flying. Check your apps for the best gas prices. And check your apps for the best route to get around the traffic. But if you get delayed by any airline, if you get canceled by any airline, go on the app. Rebook yourself if they haven't already done it for you. That's the fastest way. Don't stand in line inside the airport.
1: All right, Tom Costello, thank you so much. Now we've got a look at how private conversations with your AI chatbot could maybe not be so private.
0: Yeah, a review of public records and local news stories by the Washington Post found dozens of instances where chatbot transcripts were cited in the public records of court cases. In some cases, the transcripts were taken from users' devices by police, but in others, the AI companies reported distributing content to law enforcement, disturbing content.
1: Here to discuss is Tech Writers editor at large, Lance Ulanoff. Lance, always great to have you with us. So, I mean, this is really this conversation, right, about just all of us everyday chatbot users. If you're on them and you're talking to them, what is the privacy concerns here? So if you are using them, just how private are your conversations?
3: Yeah, I honestly don't think you should have any expectation of privacy. If it's on there, if you've had the conversation, it's going to persist in there. That's actually how these systems are designed. They sort of build this corpus of memory on these conversations with you, so they get better and better at understanding you. So when you have those conversations, when you ask those questions, it gives you a more contextual answer. So, you know, that's the first part of it. The other part of it is, you know, for example, if you were working at a company and you're using an enterprise AI account, well, anything that you have there, the company can see because it's part of their account, or if you're on a company device or a company network. So again, you have to be thinking that your information is not private. Now, when the information is going from the chatbot to the server and back, it's encrypted. But all of those, if you open up your ChatGPT right now and look at the record of all your conversations, they go way back.
0: So Lance, what can people do to keep their chats private? What is the best advice here?
3: Well, since it's set up by default to have a memory, you can actually go in, you can turn off the memory. You can go into temporary chat modes. And all of these things will make it sort of more, well, one, the AI becomes somewhat less useful because it doesn't really remember the things you've told it, but those conversations you've had are not being held onto. The other thing you can do is you can actually delete some individual chats. You can select them and delete them. And about 30 days later on the server side, they'll be gone as well. So you can clear them out in that way. You can also use incognito mode in your browser. So if you open up ChatGPT in that way, you wouldn't be really saving anything. You'd at least be clearing out the cache. But really, you have to take the action to make sure it's not remembering all of this stuff. And finally, honestly, stop having these really private conversations with these chatbots. They're not your friend. They're not your therapist. They're not your doctor. They're not your concierge. You know, they're just a computer that's saving everything that helps you get stuff done. So if you wouldn't have the conversation with your friend, your coworker, your family, don't have it with ChatGPT.
1: All right. Not your boyfriend or your girlfriend either,
0: no,
1: by the way.
0: No,
1: it's another important one, I think, to remember. Lance, as always, wonderful to have you with us. Thank you so much.
0: Coming up, the NFL is back in a little less than a week, so it might be time to get those fantasy rosters in check.
1: Of course, the glory will inevitably go to the season's champion, but internet fame may be safe for the Biggest Loser. We're going to explain that up next.

0: We're going to end this hour with a look at the viral sensation surrounding one of the staples of football season. So the NFL kicks off its first games of the year in just a week, which means now is the time fans lock in their fantasy football team.
1: Those fantasy leagues can get very competitive, to say the least, especially when it comes to what happens to the so-called losers, from costumes to 24-hour food challenges. NBC News correspondent Kaylee Hartung has a look at some of the punishments making waves online. Kaylee, good morning.
2: Hey there. In these days leading up to the opening kickoff, it's the all-important window to draft your fantasy football team, which comes with a mix of high-stakes pressure and lighthearted panic. But for a lot of these leagues, the real drama isn't who wins, it's who finishes last. This man, dressed like the Hungry Caterpillar, has been seen by millions. And while internet fame may sound like winning, he's actually a loser. A big loser.
3: Woke up to my husband doing a fantasy football punishment, you know? Happy Sunday in this house.
4: He has to eat all of the foods of the Hungry Caterpillar.
2: So, John, what is it like knowing millions of people have watched you eat a pickle in a caterpillar costume?
5: So weird. At first, I was like, this is humiliating. And then I'm like, I could go viral for a lot worse things. So I'm okay with it now.
2: John and Ella Leske are from Chicago, where apparently losing fantasy football comes with consequences. Ella, were you aware of the possible punishment for John when his fantasy football league began?
4: I remember him telling me about it like months ago. And I was like, that's so stupid. Like, that's not even funny. The Sunday that he did it, I was like still in bed and he's like walking through the doors like three bags of groceries. I'm like, what are you doing with the costume? And I'm like, oh, it's happening.
2: An estimated 40 million Americans play fantasy football every season. And the price of losing, it's gone viral. Like trick-or-treating in the middle of summer.
6: Trick-or-treat?
4: What?
6: Trick-or-treat.
2: Playing golf with strangers without a ball.
7: Just barely missed the edge.
2: Putting a 1,000-piece puzzle together in a dark closet.
8: How are you?
2: And for Rob Dalto of New York City, as the loser of his league last season, he had to sit for 24 hours at an IHOP or eat 24 pancakes, whichever came first.
9: Count is 8. It's going to be a long day.
10: I do another order of the original buttermilk.
11: Taylor!
12: Come on, we need your help.
2: Rob invited me to his league's draft day.
13: For a group of friends that goes back 30 years, how much fun is this league just to keep you guys in touch on a regular basis?
12: It's kept us connected through, high school to college, to weddings, to children, to pandemic, to, growing families. It's kept us connected for, our third decade now.
13: Who's had the worst punishment?
12: I think I hated it.
14: I think the SATs.
2: And of course, deciding who gets the coveted first pick gets competitive.
13: You guys have a fun way of choosing your draft order, though.
15: We do.
12: Well, you had to chug two beers as fast as you can.
13: Which is? Here we go!
2: Other leagues are getting creative with their draft order, too, even asking NFL players for help. But back at Rob's draft, the real stakes are what happens to whoever finishes last.
16: I think the loser should have to operate a lemonade stand until they make $100.
12: Nice. You have to go to an open mic night and do a stand-up set.
17: Loser has to dress up as Elmo and spend an afternoon in Times Square.
12: Oh my God.
13: So last year, you were the lucky loser. Mm-hmm. Have you eaten a pancake since?
12: No, not a single pancake.
2: Lucky for Rob, I have a particular set of skills acquired over a career as an NFL sideline reporter.
12: We're live.
18: Let's do this.
13: Is it gun time?
18: It is.
13: I mean, if you're taking a quarterback for your first pick, Josh Allen is worthy. Yes. Like, you got to think about the offense as a whole and their productivity. Joe Burrow is going to get the ball to Jamar Chase. Caleb Williams is going to get the ball to Romo Dunze. Absolutely not.
12: I'm just seeing what it says.
13: Absolutely not.
2: I'd like to say I earned my keep, but I wasn't prepared for this commitment.
13: So if you lose this thing, what am I liable for?
12: You're in the punishment too. Kaylee has to do the punishment too.
13: Deal.
12: If I lose.
13: I'll show you. Thank you for letting me be a part of this draft.
12: Thank you, Kaylee. You rock.
13: Well, we'll see how you feel at the end of the season.
2: By the way, Rob's wife, Mary, saw him and his friends having so much fun, she launched her own fantasy football league with some of her girlfriends. And their punishment is more of an homage. The loser has to run a 5K dressed as Dolly Parton, which actually sounds amazing. More amazing than me in Times Square in an Elmo suit, that's for sure. Back to you.
1: No kidding, Kaylee. But would the 5K be in heels? That would be the ultimate question.
0: As Dolly would, yeah.
1: Also, did you know adults could take the SAT? No, I had no idea that was even an option.
0: It must be like an online one, right?
1: Right,
0: like
1: maybe.
0: That's a hilarious punishment,
1: though.
0: That was good to that group of guys.
1: That's going to do it for this hour of Morning News Now.
0: Stay with us, though. The news continues in just a moment.

0: Right now on Morning News Now, nearing an end. Deliberations enter a sixth day in the Lindsay Clancy murder trial in Massachusetts. Jurors told to keep deliberating after reaching an impasse for a second time yesterday. The judge now giving them one last opportunity to reach a verdict. Plus, a woman now charged with juror intimidation after allegedly taking photographs outside the courthouse. We will bring you the latest.
1: Lingering after effects, the remnants of Tropical Storm Edouard continuing to cause trouble in parts of Texas. Millions of people now at risk for more severe weather today, just as many gear up for the long holiday weekend. We'll tell you what you can expect, plus your latest forecast coming up in a moment.
0: Ounce of prevention with the flu season on the horizon. Influential doctors groups around the country are issuing their own guidance regarding vaccines. We will explain why they are taking the lead in place of the nation's top public health agency.
1: And getting clipped, the NBA handing down one of the largest penalties in league history against the Los Angeles Clippers. Why the hammer was dropped and how the team is responding later this hour. Morning. Good to have you with us. It is 9 a.m. Eastern, 6 o'clock on the West Coast. I'm Joe Fryer.
0: And I'm Savannah Sellers. Thanks for getting your day started with us. We are going to begin this hour in Massachusetts, where Lindsay Clancy's triple murder case is on the verge of a mistrial as the jury enters its sixth day of deliberations. Yesterday, the jury told the judge for a second time they were deadlocked and could not reach a unanimous verdict.
1: The judge urged jurors to keep working, but this could be their last chance to come to any decision. The group of nine women and three men must decide if Clancy is criminally responsible for the deaths of her three young children back in 2023. NBC News correspondent Emily Ikeda is at the courthouse with the latest. Emily, good morning.
2: Hey there. Well, day six of jury deliberations getting underway. You can see some of the media presence starting to gather outside of this courthouse for this big day in court. After hours and hours of poring over hundreds of different exhibits and emotional testimony, the jurors, I will say, now looking noticeably exhausted as these deliberations just continue to drag on. Now, the big question of the day looming is, will that final push from the judge help them reach a unanimous decision? The judge delivering what's called a Tui Rodriguez instruction. Maybe you've heard of an Allen charge or a dynamite charge, urging them to go back to the deliberation room in the, what is essentially this final push from the judge to avoid a mistrial. Take a listen here.
3: You must examine the questions submitted to you with candor and with proper regard and deference and respect to the opinions of each other.
2: So how effective is this Tui Rodriguez instruction? Well, it was actually utilized in another high-profile case in Massachusetts. You probably remember the murder trial of Karen Reed. In her first trial, the judge issued that, delivered that instruction, but still the jury remained deadlocked. A mistrial was declared, and that's why we saw a retrial happen last year, acquitting Karen Reed of the most serious charges. Now, Clancy's defense saying he is remaining hopeful at this point, and sometimes an instruction like that is effective. But as we've heard him say, he said that he's ready to retry this case if necessary as early as next week. Back to you.
1: All right, Emily, thank you.
0: NBC News legal analyst Misty Maris is, of course, with us to give us more perspective on this case. Misty, good morning. So let's start on this Tui Rodriguez charge, also known as the dynamite charge, actually. And just talk through, like, as we wait to hear, is the jury going to come back and say yet again they're deadlocked? How effective could that be? How could that potentially change what's happening in the jury deliberation room?
4: Yeah, so the language in the Tui Rodriguez charge is really, really specific. You notice when the judge delivered it yesterday, he wasn't shooting from the hip. He's reading it. Mm. Why? Because that's language that's been approved through case law in Massachusetts. What case law? Oh, Tui and Rodriguez cases, right? Combined to formulate this instruction, which is the last chance, tells jurors there is no jury who's in a better position to make a determination on this case than you, reminds them of the burden of proof under the law, and encourages them to listen to the others in that deliberation room. So it can be effective, but we just don't know what's going on behind closed doors. And I think a lot of times it depends on what that split is.
1: So, of course, it's the judge, not the jury, who declares a mistrial. If the jurors come back deadlocked one more time, is that the judge's only option at this point?
4: It's really, really the only thing the judge can do, because anything more would be deemed coercive and would set up a really objective appellate issue if there were to be a conviction. The only other option is if the jurors actually want to go back for a third time, the jurors can agree to do that, or if they have a question on the law, something like that could potentially happen. But outside of that really narrow exception, this is it. We're really, really close to the end of this case, and it's looking more and more likely that it'll be a mistrial.
0: So let's just say that this does end up in a hung jury. First, I think an interesting piece of this is like what the numbers are, what the split ends up being. Talk to us first about that and how that could impact what prosecution could decide to do in the event of a mistrial.
4: What we're likely to see is the jury will be polled after, and that will be on the record. In general, that's what happens. And we'll see what that split, what that divide was. How far down the verdict sheet did we get? Remember, starts off with not guilty, then lack of criminal responsibility. Is that where the jury is stuck on unanimity? Or is it somewhere between first-degree murder, second-degree murder, manslaughter? I think if you see that lack of criminal responsibility has a majority for the defense and then, you know, maybe a couple of holdouts that were not willing to go that route, that's something the prosecution and the DA, who ultimately makes the decision, would take into consideration. What did that split look like? What is the likelihood of a successful prosecution next time around? Remember, district attorneys don't make an assessment on winning or losing. It's supposed to be about justice. So that could be a factor. This district attorney, though, I think has pursued this case rather aggressively. So I'd be surprised to see it let go.
1: Well, while we're waiting, we should ask you about the drama essentially outside of the courthouse. We have this woman who is arraigned, accused of witness intimidation. She's accused of basically taking photos of the jurors in the parking lot outside. She has pleaded not guilty. Talk about why protecting the jury in a case like this is so important and what type of security we see when it comes to protecting
4: that. It's very serious and it's very important because what she's charged with is juror intimidation. And that's something that could actually lead to a coerced verdict in the courtroom. If jurors don't feel safe, if they feel like they're being pushed to come to a conclusion in some way, that can actually be an issue in the trial. So there's a standing court order about communicating with the jurors, about taking photographs of the jurors, or even providing identifying information. And at the courthouse, the jurors enter and leave from a secured, restricted area, which she managed to get into, which was the issue. But when you see how she's being prosecuted for it, so that could tell you how serious the issue is, how it can play out inside and outside the courtroom.
0: All right. And this will be unfolding shortly, or getting from our team that's there, that prosecutors have just entered the courtroom. So we'll have more information for you soon this morning. And Misty will be with us. Thanks, Misty.
4: Thank you.
1: All right. A large section of the country is bracing for more severe weather this morning. Storms are expected throughout the day from the Midwest to the Northeast. Comes as folks in the Southeast are still feeling the impact of the weakened tropical storm Edouard. Nearly 2 feet of rain was dumped in some parts of Texas. Power was knocked out for thousands. Crews had to make water rescues at flooded homes. Aisha Scott will have today's full forecast in just a moment. But first, NBC News correspondent Priscilla Thompson is in hard-hit Livingston, Texas with the latest. Priscilla, good morning.
5: Yeah, Savannah, Joe, good morning. And this morning we are getting a clearer sense of the destruction in this area. This is a massive tree, completely uprooted. The homeowner here tells us it is more than 300 years old, and it came toppling down onto her barn. You can see all of these branches that are here. And this is what people are waking up to and dealing with today, as you really see the sheer force of both the wind, the rain, and that devastating flooding. This morning, towns in southeast Texas are cleaning up. Crews working to restore power to neighborhoods left in the dark by Edouard. The storm, powerful enough to tear down rooftops and billboards, topple trees, and dump as much as 20 inches of rain on some areas.
6: It flooded like that. It was a flash flood that happened.
5: Here in Livingston, multiple families and their pets had to be rescued by boat.
7: All the creek water is flowing into our yard. And then it just got bad.
5: This is what Robert Diaz saw when he woke up, his wife screaming to get out.
8: So I get everything together. I grabbed the dogs, put the dogs inside because he was about to drown.
5: Overnight, other parts of the country dealing with extreme storms too. In South Central Pennsylvania, residents bracing for more thunderstorms after a strong system swept through the area, tearing roofs off barns and buildings. Dangerous conditions also in New York, where power lines were downed and massive trees fell onto cars and homes. From high water to extreme heat. Scorching temperatures impacting some 90 million people from the plains to the mid-Atlantic. In Chicago, firefighters hosing down this drawbridge, trying to cool it off after a heat-related malfunction. Dozens of schools in Wisconsin

0: classes and after-school activities because of the soaring temps.
1: And we do still have some flood watches in effect across East Texas, but a lot of the focus today is shifting to cleanup, and a big part of that is going to be restoring power. This morning, there are still around 30,000 people in this part of the state with no electricity. Joe, Savannah.
2: All right. Priscilla, thank you so much. We do want to get a look inside the Massachusetts courthouse right now. The curtain is opening on day six of these jury deliberations in the triple murder trial of Lindsay Clancy.
3: That jury at this hour still at a stalemate after telling a judge that they cannot come to a unanimous verdict. Let's just take a listen into the courtroom here.
4: Hey, hey, hey. All persons having anything to do before the Honorable William Sullivan, Justice of the Superior Court, sitting in Plymouth, within and for the Commonwealth. Draw near, give your attendance, and you shall be heard. God save the Commonwealth of Massachusetts. This court is now in session. Please be seated.
5: Good morning, Your Honor. May I proceed?
6: Yes, please.
5: Your Honor, present before the court, we have 12 deliberating jurors and six alternates are present in the matter of Commonwealth versus Lindsay Clancy. Ms. Clancy is present. She is represented by attorney Kevin Reddington, and the Commonwealth is represented by Assistant District Attorney Jennifer Sprague and Assistant District Attorney Shannon Buckingham.
6: Thank you, Madam Clerk. Hi. Good morning, everyone.
7: Good morning.
6: All right. I'm just going to ask you those questions and ask you to return to your deliberations. So first question, as you all know, has any member of the jury read, seen, heard, or heard or overheard anything from any source that would affect your ability to be a fair and impartial juror?
7: No.
6: Right. Lastly, is there any other serious matter of concern bearing on your service as a juror in this case that would that anybody needs to bring to my attention? All right. So with that, again, thank you as always for following those instructions. I'm going to ask you to resume your deliberations. Thank you.
8: The court. All right. Sure.
2: Right there, you hear just a taste of what court is like every day for the past 6 days now as those jurors show up in the morning, gather in the courtroom, get those couple questions asked by the judge there, and then return to deliberate. And that is the expectation right now. Even though we know they remained deadlocked yesterday, they are going to continue to try to hash things out.
3: We are, of course, going to stay on this throughout the morning. We'll be bringing you any developments live right here on News Now. But right now, we want to get a closer look at what you can expect in your forecast in your area.
2: Yeah, meteorologist Aisha Scott has been with us this morning and joins us with the latest forecast. Aisha, good morning.
1: Good morning, Joe and Savannah. We're going to start with the remnants of Edward because, of course, it has been causing big flooding issues across parts of East and Southeast Texas. You can see it's currently located about 40 miles southeast of Dallas, Texas. It has been moving very slowly northwest, only about 5 miles per hour. So more rainfall in this area through tonight. We could pick up an additional 2 to 3 inches between Dallas and Livingston, but some locations could see as much as 3 to 5+ inches of rain as we go through the overnight. Notice here, speaking of, we do have a moderate flood risk in effect for that includes also Grapeland. So in between Dallas and Livingston, that's because of the rain that has already fallen. But also this morning, we're continuing to see these training storms over the area. Now, switching gears to the northeast, we had showers and storms push through New England. New York also dealt with some storms overnight. Even Philadelphia, we've got a couple of storms lingering right now across central Pennsylvania. As we go through the rest of today, our next round of storms will target the mid-Atlantic. You can see we've got a slight risk of severe weather from Minnesota even to Virginia. As we get to tomorrow, notice that focus of showers and storms will shift farther to the south. So we do have a slight risk for severe storms, including most of Virginia, even parts of North Carolina, including Raleigh. And the damaging wind threat will be the main threat with any of those storms that do turn severe tomorrow. Now, notice for today, we've got heat alerts. It is going to be a hot one across the majority of the country. From the Central Plains to the Atlantic, mid-Atlantic, we'll see those heat advisories, but we've got heat warnings, and that does include St. Louis, even here in the city of Chicago, where 90 million people will be impacted. So a hot day across the country for many, many folks. Back to you, Joe and Savannah.
2: All right. Aisha, thank you so much. With Labor Day weekend just about here, AAA projects more than 45 million Americans will hit the roads and the skies for that one last summer getaway. But this year, travelers are facing those higher prices, busy roads, and busy airports. Domestic airfares are running higher than last Labor Day. Well, gas prices are nearly a dollar more per gallon. And with weather threatening to complicate that getaway, timing could be key. Later today and Friday afternoon are expected to be among the busiest times to travel. Earlier this morning,

0: Morning, we asked Katie Nastro, aviation and travel correspondent at Flighty, what travelers should expect.
1: Both flying and driving, we are seeing similar patterns, really, in when people are looking to leave. Again, because this is a long weekend, it's a really shortened period. And so anything after around noon today, tomorrow, and even Monday, Monday's looking like it's going to be the worst of all of the weekend days. And so we just want you to remember that if you're driving, obviously leave as soon as you can, have that car tapped up on gas. But also, if you are flying, you want to be aware of these traffic windows, because that means you need to leave even sooner before to get to your flight on time, process through security, et cetera, et cetera. So definitely tune into those traffic forecasts when they are available.
0: And if you are still looking to book a last minute trip, well, Katie says some of the better deals can be found in cities across the Southeast. But let's be honest, if you really want to avoid the travel headaches this holiday weekend, it might be best to just stay put.
2: Well, investigators are looking for answers this morning following a deadly shooting in Minneapolis. Police say two people were killed and six others injured after shots were fired at a downtown high-rise apartment building. Three police officers are among those injured, with two of them shot. The suspected gunman is also dead. NBC News correspondent Shaquille Brewster joins us from Minneapolis with the latest. Shaq, good morning.
3: Good morning, guys. You see, hours later, even as we get into the morning, the area behind me is still very much closed off. That shooting rampage happening in that apartment building that you see. And throughout the morning, we've been seeing investigators going in and out of the building, collecting evidence, still very much processing the scene. Officials say that there's no active threat to the public, but they say that the shooter died, though they're not saying how.
4: This morning, heartbreak in Minneapolis after a wild shooting in an apartment building killed two people and injured six others, including three police officers.
5: We are getting a report of an officer down on the ninth floor.
4: Views from above show the massive police response.
6: We heard five more shots, then we heard a bunch of gunshots. It was like a shootout.
4: Witnesses describing the horrifying scene.
7: I walked by three different bodies that was shot.
4: Joseph Matthews lives across the street from where the shooting occurred.
8: It's always scary to see situations like this, but when it happens right outside your apartment and you can see people laying there and you see the blood on the sidewalk, that really brings into reality how quickly things can happen.
4: Authorities were dispatched to the active shooter situation, arriving less than 2 minutes later.
9: Officers followed the sound of the gunfire to an upper floor of the building. On that floor, officers encountered a haze that significantly limited their visibility.
4: While officials haven't released the name of the shooter or a motive, new details are coming out about the suspected shooter's past.
9: We were familiar with who this individual was.
4: NBC affiliate CARE reporting that he was in the process of being evicted, according to court papers. The documents also alleged a pattern of behavior that included telling neighbors he would kill someone and walking around the premises with a gun openly displayed. State and local leaders commending the bravery of first responders.
10: I can't emphasize enough how dangerous this situation was and how heroic our officers were in their response.
3: The mayor going on to say that one officer was hit in the leg, another officer hit twice in the abdomen. The three officers who were injured, fortunately, are expected to make full recoveries. Guys.
2: All right, Shaq, thank you. Well, on Capitol Hill, lawmakers are battling over the size of the Supreme Court. House Democrats rejected a Republican proposal to amend the Constitution to permanently cap the high court at nine justices.
0: The Constitution defers to Congress to determine the size of the Supreme Court. The number of justices was changed a half dozen times until it was set at nine back in 1869. And that is, of course, where it has remained since. Takes a two-thirds majority in the House and the Senate to add an amendment to the Constitution. Then it has to be ratified by three-quarters of the states.
2: NBC News political reporter Megan Brand joins us on this and other headlines out of Washington for us. Hey, Megan, so what more can you tell us about how that vote played out?
11: Hey, guys, good morning. So this vote was mostly along party lines. The vote was 212 to 206, with only one Democrat joining Republicans to support this bill. Now, some progressives want to expand the Supreme Court, particularly in the wake of some of these major Supreme Court decisions where the court has a 6-3 conservative majority and has ruled to do things like overturn Roe v. Wade. And in the last couple of years now, this has moved a little bit more into some some mainstream Democratic areas. And so there's some more Democrats who are considering this as a potential avenue to pursue if Democrats ultimately are able to get a majority and get and win the White House in 2028 moving forward. But, you know, as of right now, this is not going to be moving forward in practice for a proposed amendment. This will, however, most likely continue to be brought up as we get closer to the midterm elections. We're already seeing some Republicans in the aftermath of this vote pointing to that vote in their midterm messaging, guys.
0: Let's talk about the midterm elections. President Trump is pledging to hit the campaign trail for some Republican candidates. What are his plans?
11: Yeah, so he said yesterday that he plans to go to the sites of 35 key races in a month or so before the midterm elections actually take place. And so we learned about this last night when he was speaking to Republicans, some of whom were at the White House for a dinner last night. And he said that he, among those places that he would go to, one of them would be in Alaska to support incumbent Senator Dan Sullivan, not to be confused with newcomer Dan Sullivan, who's one of the people who Senator Dan Sullivan is facing off against, in addition to Mary Peltola, a Democrat. President Trump also said that he is going to head to Texas to support State Attorney General Ken Paxton, who's facing off against James Talarico. Now, both of these seats are seats that Democrats are eyeing as potential areas to flip on their quest to try to flip the Senate blue. But we don't have exact timelines for when he could potentially make those trips, but it's certainly something that we're keeping an eye on, guys.
2: Megan, also, there's a White House briefing today at 1 p.m. It is going to be the first since White House Press Secretary Caroline Leavitt left the administration. Who's going to be at the podium?
11: Yeah, we are going to see Vice President J.D. Vance take the podium today at 1 o'clock. Now, this is, as you mentioned, the first time that we are going to have a press briefing without White House Press Secretary Caroline Leavitt, and we do not have a known replacement for her yet at this point. The White House has not yet announced who could potentially be taking over this job permanently. But previously, when she was on maternity leave, we saw this rotating group of top White House officials who would take turns briefing reporters at the White House podium. And so we're sort of getting a taste of that today with Vice President J.D. Vance going to take questions from reporters. And of course, all of this comes during heightened tensions between the U.S. and Iran, the upcoming midterm elections, as well as things like court battles over the administration's efforts to limit birthright citizenship. So any of those could be potential questions that we're keeping an eye out for the vice president to potentially face later this afternoon, guys.
2: All right, Megan Brand, thank you so much.
0: Here in New York City, officials are pushing back against the use of artificial intelligence tools in school. Yesterday, Mayor Zoran Mamdani announced the city's public schools will temporarily ban elementary and middle school students from using these tools in the upcoming school year.
2: The mayor's office said the ban applies to all software that uses student-facing generative AI. This change to the nation's largest school system comes as parents, teachers, and students across the country are trying to navigate how to use this rapidly advancing technology.
0: For more, let's bring in Jonathan Collins. He is an assistant professor of political science and education at Columbia University's Teacher College and the executive director of the Center for Educational Equity. Jonathan, always good to have you with us. First, just what was your reaction to this news?
12: Well, this was an anticipated move, so not necessarily a surprise, but it is an incredibly seismic shift because now you have the nation's largest school district. We're talking about a school district of almost 1 million children are now subject to this AI ban. And it's explicitly banning AI for grades 2K up until grade 8. So that's about 600,000 students, Joe and Savannah, who will have no access to AI when they are in a public school classroom. We've seen similar moves. So Los Angeles Unified School District, they also opted for an AI ban. There have been places like Katy, Texas, and Texas. There have been places like Baltimore and Maryland that have sort of inched closer to placing restrictions on AI, Oakland, California as well. But this is the biggest sort of just crackdown ban. No, we will not allow this in our classrooms, right, type of move that we've seen in America thus far.
2: So I think on the one hand, a lot of parents, teachers might be like, great, because our kids need to just actually be learning, not using these things to really kind of assist and push things along. But on the other side of that, right, is this sort of concern. It's like, well, if you don't start getting comfortable with AI, will these students be behind by the time that they're graduating? So we are also hearing that the school district is going to establish this twice yearly AI literacy classes for all public high school students. And actually more than 30 states across the country have AI guidance that schools can use. But again, this whole idea of AI literacy, there's not really a consensus there. What do you think educators should be prioritizing to keep in mind that, like, this is a brave new world and you probably do have to be pretty comfortable with it, especially by the time that you're entering the real world?
12: Well, Savannah, you're right to highlight that tension, because there is this promise that AI could be the future of the economy. And you want to make sure that students are prepared for this whole new frontier of where, you know, jobs and economic opportunities may lie as a result of this coming AI boom. But at the same time, we just don't have enough information yet. It's almost like, I hate to use this comparison, but I think it's somewhat useful. It's like in the 1950s, we thought that cigarettes were just a great way to remove stress. And now we know that they kill you. And so we need to get more data and more evidence on the effect of AI on student learning and student development. There's some promising stuff showing us that, look, hey, the ability to use these chatbots does increase student productivity. But at the same time, we don't know the long-term effects. These are usually short-term intervention studies, and as well as being focused more on older students. So we know that AI has potentially good for students at the collegiate level, potentially high school. But there's actually very little to no evidence at all that this is helpful for kids at the earlier grades. So, yeah, I'm excited about the promise of AI, and we should be preparing. And I'm excited about the pilot schools, too, that are going to be using AI here in some of the high schools in New York City. Mm. But I am glad that we're treading lightly on this.
0: We are seeing local government address this issue as it continues to develop. But what would you like to see at the federal level when it comes to trying to safeguard students?
12: Well, you know, at the federal level is where we can really get at the tension between our individual rights and protections, as well as making big investments. So, I would love to see the federal government step up and say, here are what the AI companies need to do to guarantee certain privacy and data protections for anyone, but especially any child, a minor in the U.S. who may be exposed to a potential AI tool. And then I would also like to see seismic investments in, going back to my earlier comment, learning more about the long-term effects. We need big, large-scale, randomized controlled trial studies that mm-hmm. tell us, hey, what's good about this and what's dangerous?
0: All right. Professor Jonathan Collins, always good to have you with us. Thank you so much for joining us this morning.
2: Mm-hmm. Interesting combo.
0: Much more to come here on Morning News Now. Later this hour, the NBA coming down hard, like really hard, on the LA Clippers. It's one of the biggest penalties in league history. More on the aftermath and what it means for the future of the franchise.
2: But first, we are getting an exclusive look at a $1 billion North Korean cyber operation involving workers here in the U.S. We've got details next.

0: Welcome back. As President Trump says he plans to meet North Korean leader Kim Jong-un sometime this year, U.S. intelligence agencies say the country is now earning at least $1 billion a year through its illicit cyber operations. Now, despite being one of the world's most sanctioned countries, one of those cyber operations is placing remote workers at U.S. companies. Get this, their salaries are then funneled back to the regime, used in part to fund the country's weapons programs. NBC News chief foreign correspondent Richard Engel has been following the money, and we have a look at part of his digital documentary.
1: I read through your resume, and obviously I thought it looked good, because that's why we're here.
2: Okay.
3: How many companies in the U.S. may be having ghost North Korean workers?
4: In terms of targeting, at the very least, I'd say all the Fortune 500 companies have
3: all of them.
4: I've seen them everywhere. Once you peel back the onion, I've seen them everywhere.
5: So, how can I say it? I've been working in AI architecture for a little over 10 years now.
6: It seems like every rogue regime has its own specialty.
7: North Korea, is this the one they've...
8: Highly trained computer scientists. This seems to be their latest specialty, and they're excellent at it.
9: Cash and crypto are king for them right now.
10: They're now pioneering a whole new system. This is now the shining example of what you could achieve.
11: Their goal is to fund nuclear and ballistic weapons programs.
12: North Korea is one of the world's most sanctioned countries, cut off and isolated. But the regime has found a way to help break free from its economic prison by working at American companies, using AI to find and do American jobs remotely.
8: They steal the identities of U.S. citizens. They apply for the broadest range of jobs you can imagine. Some of them have three or four or five jobs simultaneously. And now with AI tools, the language barrier is no longer an issue.
13: They use AI to get through the interviews. And then they're using AI to do the work.
12: Many American companies are unaware they're hiring North Koreans and that the salaries they're paying go to prop up the regime and fund its nuclear weapons.
13: This is a quiet theft of billions of dollars out of the economy that's going to fuel the next great geopolitical threat.
5: That's exactly the kind of challenge I'm here for.
0: Our thanks to Richard Engel for that preview. You can see the rest of Richard's in-depth report. It is called An All-Purpose Sword, North Korea's Cyber Warfare. It is on NBCNews.com and NBC's YouTube channel. Check it out. Well, coming up, we have breaking news from overnight. Trailblazing women's rights activist and journalist Gloria Steinem has died at the age of 92.
14: When we come back, a look back on her life and the legacy she leaves behind. This is Morning News Now.

0: Welcome back. With flu season just around the corner, the lack of vaccine guidance from the federal government is raising questions about how people should protect themselves.
1: Now, in an effort to fill that void, some of the country's top doctors' groups are urging Americans to get vaccinated, and they're issuing their own guidelines.
0: For more, let's bring in NBC News medical contributor, Dr. Kavita Patel. Dr. Patel, good to have you with us. We've been talking about this for a while, the federal government not releasing this year's vaccine guidance, except to just extend 2025's flu shot recommendations. These independent groups, what is it they're saying? What is it they're advising?
2: Yeah, basically, Joe and Savannah, these groups are all saying, by the way, these are all, as you said, the top medical associations informed by science, basically saying that doctors like me need this guidance because guess what? We're already in not just COVID, but also flu season. We're starting to see these respiratory viruses. They cause hospitalizations and deaths. So this is a way of saying this is what you should do. Plus, there are some new vaccines and some new options. So this is to also help people like all of us clarify what do we need to go to the doctor for or the pharmacy and what can we get and when.
1: What are some of the issues that can arise if the federal government doesn't issue clear, updated vaccine guidance?
2: Yeah, Savannah, so the most tricky one that's a bit more of a kind of a policy nuance is really whether or not insurers, including Medicaid plans, will cover vaccines. Much of what's done in just public and private health insurance is pegged to the federal government, specifically the CDC and the Advisory Commission on Immunization Practices recommendations. Because, Savannah, historically, no matter where we have been and what time of the year it's been, we've had those recommendations. But as you mentioned, we haven't had those yet. So insurance companies have already stepped up and said that they will follow all of the Integrity Project or all of these associations' recommendations because they are consistent with science. But this causes a lot of confusion. Offices like mine have to order these vaccines in bulk, in quantity, hold them. And if we're not certain of who should get them when and who will pay for them, that can create a lot of gaps in access.
0: Real quickly, we want to ask you something else. There's this dispute between Pennsylvania and the CDC. The agency is now challenging two deaths due to measles that were reported by Pennsylvania. How common is it for the CDC to challenge a finding like this?
2: Joe, I'm pretty aged. I've been around for a while. I've never seen anything like this. And that's often hard for me to say. I don't use the word never often, but I've never seen this kind of dispute between state and national health officials. And it, again, sows just a lot of confusion and doubt amongst the public, which is unfortunate. And this particularly stems from whether or not the death was directly related to measles. And one of the newborns, unfortunately, had a spleen injury that might have been the cause of death. And they're not sure if that was from measles, but the newborn had measles. That's because we just don't have that many cases with newborns and measles. But you can see why this is confusing. But in my opinion, that's a real death associated with measles.
0: All right. Dr. Patel, as always, appreciate your expertise. Thank you.
1: Well, we are learning this morning about the loss of one of the most iconic advocates for women's rights. Journalist, feminist, and activist Gloria Steinem passed away yesterday. She was 92 years old. In a statement posted to her Instagram, Steinem's team said she, quote, passed away peacefully at her home in New York City, surrounded by some of the many who loved her. Steinem rose to prominence as a leading force in feminism in the 60s. She first gained national attention in 1963 for an article about the working conditions at Hugh Hefner's Playboy Club after she worked there undercover as a bunny. She went on to co-found Miss Magazine, which tackled taboo issues like abortion, sexual harassment, and domestic violence. She also co-founded several organizations, including the National Women's Political Caucus and the Coalition of Labor Union Women. In 2013, Steinem received the Presidential Medal of Freedom from President Obama for her lifelong commitment to equality. Steinem's team says her, quote, near century on earth were years well-lived, and she continued working for equality until the very end.
0: A true icon who's going to be remembered for many, many weeks, months, and years.
1: Absolutely.
0: All right, coming up, a bombshell that is rocking the basketball world and beyond.
1: Yeah, the NBA handing down some of its harshest punishment ever against the LA Clippers over a salary cap scandal involving star player Kawhi Leonard. More on the historic action, the team's reaction, and what is next. You're watching Morning News Now.

0: We're back now with a look at President Trump's push for a federal tax credit to aid the U.S. film production industry.
1: Dozens of states already subsidize film and television production, but the federal government has never had a nationwide tax incentive like many other countries offer. The bipartisan incentives would help an industry that is struggling with many projects moving overseas in recent years.
0: For more, let's bring in Ashley Collins. She's the Dealmakers columnist for The Ankler. Ashley, good morning. Thanks for being with us. So earlier this week, President Trump wrote on Truth Social that he was setting up meetings with leaders of both parties to get this done. What do we know about what's proposed here? What would this incentive look like for the industry?
2: Great question. There are a lot of unknowns at this point, but what has been reported is that they're considering a 20% tax credit for labor, including both in front of the camera and behind the camera cast and crew, that could be stacked with state incentives. So they would be able to combine that with programs offered by places like California and New York instead of competing with it, which would be excellent. We're not sure yet how they're going to pay for it or what exactly it would going to look like. But the fact that there is bipartisan conversation happening at the forefront is a positive step forward. This is the kind of thing that people have been talking about for years. California didn't start its program until it started losing jobs to New York, and it was lagging behind other states. And that's sort of been the perception of the U.S. as a country, is that Hollywood's home was behind compared to what the rest of the world was offering for film and tax credits and incentives.
1: And then the fires just made things worse over the last couple of years. Let's talk more about the states and countries that already have these tax incentives. I know you recently published some articles about what programs are out there domestically and internationally. What are some of the things these programs do? How do they shape up?
2: Well, they're structured differently. Some of them are refundable tax credits. Some of them are rebate programs. Some of them have caps and include above the line pay, while others are uncapped and are very limited on the things that they include. So you're really looking for a combination of how much money you'll be able to cover in your budget, as well as the availability of local crew and infrastructure and what it's like to work in these places. And the one thing that both California as a state and the U.S. as a country has working against it right now is that while they were sort of, you know, resting on the fact that they were home and they were safe, other states in the U.S. and other countries abroad built up their local crew and their infrastructure, and so there's no dip in quality if you want to go elsewhere to save money. So that's a big thing that they're going to have to factor in when they're trying to bring people back.
0: Ashley, what do these programs do for local economies?
2: It's huge. It can be huge. It varies place by place. But in California alone, there was an economic study done on the first 5 years of California's incentive program that showed that not only for every dollar that they gave as part of the program, there was more than $24 of general economic return, but there was like $1.07 of tax money brought in. So it was paying for itself in the first 5 years. We haven't seen an updated version of that report, but you know, it brings money back into the economy. And they're projecting that this latest round in just California is going to bring in, you know, over $6 billion in production expenses.
1: There are some concerns about just how you pay for something like this. Could it take money away from other programs that are needed?
2: That is a perception problem that they're going to have to battle with no matter what. That, you know, the optics of, oh, this is a Hollywood bailout. That's not really how it works. And it will all come down to how it's structured, right? Like, the devil is in the details. But generally speaking, these kinds of things don't take away from other programs when they're being structured. So hopefully, if they do it right, if they take the time and have the experts set it up, it could potentially even bring money back into the economy.
0: Ashley Collins, interesting stuff. Thank you so much for joining us.
1: The world of basketball is in shock after the NBA announced sweeping penalties against the LA Clippers organization. The NBA ruled yesterday that the team violated what's known as sort of salary cap circumvention rules. It's a case that involves star player Kawhi Leonard.
0: The stunning list of penalties includes a $30 million fine for the organization, a $700,000 fine for Leonard himself, and the loss of five future first-round draft picks. Additionally, the team's own owner and two top executives will be suspended from team activities. In a statement, NBA Commissioner Adam Silver said that he was, quote, deeply disappointed by the flagrant violations of our rules and by the Clippers' institutional and leadership failures that led to this misconduct.
1: Let's bring in friend of the show, NBC News sports reporter Rohan Nadkarni, for more on what this all means for the league. Rohan, good to have you with us. Walk us through why these punishments are making headlines. I mean, is this sort of like the nuclear option here for the NBA? How big of a deal is this?
3: This is a huge deal. You know, when I saw this on my phone last night, I couldn't believe it. The number of times I had to check to make sure, is this a real tweet? Is this a real tweet? This is just about the harshest penalty we've seen in the NBA, short of when Adam Silver made the previous Clippers owner sell the team. Mm-hmm. This really sets the Clippers back for maybe a decade or more. I don't know. This is a massive punishment and a huge statement by the league. After what was nearly exactly a year-long investigation, they brought the hammer down on the Clippers.
0: So the Clippers maintain they did nothing wrong. They say, a quote from them is, they will fight just as hard to demonstrate our innocence. Walk us through what that means there, that they're saying they didn't do anything wrong, but that we're seeing these penalties, and what the penalties mean for this team.
3: Absolutely. I mean, the Clippers have maintained their innocence from day one. They believe that what they did with Kawhi Leonard was above the board. They believe that all they did was introduce him to sponsors who could pay him money. They don't believe that there was any kind of quid pro quo, that this was literally about paying Kawhi Leonard more than his legally allowed salary within NBA rules. I would expect a long legal fight here. There's nothing really within the NBA's rules that allowed the Clippers to appeal. This could involve some kind of outside lawsuit. Steve Ballmer has a lot of money he can throw at this. In terms of like the on-court impact, at like 5 years without first-round picks, there's a rule in the NBA that you can't trade back-to-back first-round picks because of how much it was like hamstringing owners back in the 80s when they would trade these things, like, you know, a candy bowl like at your dentist's office. There are rules in place to prevent teams from losing so many first-round picks, and now the Clippers are missing five.
1: Let's talk about Kawhi Leonard, because he was traded to the Toronto Raptors in July. A statement provided by his agent, he responded to the penalties, saying that, quote, he accepts full responsibility for lapses in judgment by people within my inner circle. He regrets the distraction the situation has caused the fans and family. How are fans around the league reacting to all this?
3: I think fans are a little taken aback because of how long this investigation took. You know, it was kind of unclear for a while exactly if the NBA was going to rule on this in time for the NBA season. I think people were, what's taking the league so long? And to see the league now come in with such thorough penalties, I honestly think people are kind of impressed. I think some people weren't sure if Adam Silver really had it in him to kind of bring the hammer down here, deal with the fallout of kind of breaking against one of the richest owners in any of all our professional sports. So in a weird way, people are kind of impressed that the NBA was willing to take such a definitive stand against the Clippers here.
0: And Rohan, does this like mean that there's a bigger takeaway here? Like this could be this landmark case that systematically changes how owners around the league maybe do business, or sort of at least a cautionary tale?
3: It definitely a cautionary tale. That's a great way to put it. The NBA is hoping it's not changing the way people do business. The NBA is hoping this is a warning. Never do business like this, or this is what we are willing to do. This is a massive penalty, a massive fine, massive on-court implications for the Clippers franchise moving forward. I think this is the NBA saying, you know, it doesn't matter how rich these new owners are becoming. If people are basically messing with the integrity of the game, we will do everything within our power to deter you from doing that ever again.
1: Rohan Nadkarni, good to have you with us. Thank you.
0: Coming up, it could be one small step toward unlocking the secrets of the universe.
1: Scientists say they may have just discovered the first real sign of dark matter. So we're going to talk to an expert about what that means and how it could change our understanding of space. This is Morning News Now.

0: Coming on this hour with a potential breakthrough in the search for dark matter. So scientists running what's called the LZ Dark Matter Experiment deep underground in South Dakota's Black Hills say they've found their, quote, most compelling hint of these elusive particles to date.
1: In a news release earlier this week, researchers at the Sanford Underground Research Facility say they detected a tiny nudge of one particle into another. While stopping short of claiming they detected dark matter, scientists say this particle interaction doesn't really fit the description of any other known particles.
0: For more on this, let's bring in astronomer and space scientist Dr. Emily Rice. Dr. Rice, we love when you join us. Thanks for being here. And we are just going to start with the obvious. What is dark matter?
2: That's the question for everybody, really. So dark matter is something that astronomers know has to exist based on our observations of the universe, especially on very large scales like galaxies and clusters of galaxies. But it doesn't behave the way that we expect it to behave. It's not normal matter. That's why we call it dark matter. It doesn't interact with light the way that other matter does. And so we can't directly observe it. And this is where all these experiments come in. We're trying to figure out what this dark matter is. This is the best signal so far, but still very, very preliminary.
1: I have to imagine there's a band out there called Dark Matter somewhere.
0: So should be, if not.
1: Walk us through just how this LZ experiment was conducted.
2: Yeah, there's definitely a bunch of songs and albums, I think. Pearl Jam comes to mind. Anyway, so this is a relatively, actually, you know, it looks complicated there, but it's a relatively straightforward experiment. If you have tons of liquid xenon deep underground, most particles will not interact with that liquid xenon, but some might. And when they do interact with the nuclei of those very, very stable atoms, they'll emit flashes of light. And so there's this tank of liquid xenon deep underground so that it's isolated from any other thing that could interact with it. And then with these tubes around it that just detect flashes of light. And so the tubes are kind of at the top and the bottom there of that graphic. And the scientists have been detecting, kind of analyzing the flashes of light that have been detecting. And one signal so far is very, very weird. And that's what we have to go on so far. So they're not claiming a very clear detection yet, but they're saying this one detection has passed all of our tests so far. It's very, very interesting. And they want the rest of the community of scientists to know about it.
0: So, like you said, they're not saying for sure they found dark matter, but essentially the way we understand it is like they found something that doesn't fit the profile of any other known particles. Is that right?
2: Yep. Yes, exactly. And that's what we're looking for. We're looking for something entirely unknown. And so anything that can narrow down that scope of where to look for it, what energies it should show up as, what kind of light it should produce in an experiment like this, that gives us a direction in which to go. And so all of the other scientists that are working on this get really, really excited that we've narrowed down a lot of possibilities to one more exciting possibility.
1: So a lot of our viewers are probably wondering why this matters. I mean, how big of a deal would it be to discover dark matter?
2: Pretty enormous. I would say astronomical, but yeah, because most of our universe is made up of this dark matter. Something like 80 to 90% of the matter in our universe is this dark matter that we don't know what it is. We don't learn about it in chemistry. We can't study it directly. You know, we only know that it has to be there to explain a lot of other things, to explain the motions of galaxies and clusters of galaxies. We have to have something else. And this is so far a very enticing observation.
0: Dr. Rice, deep down underground in the hills of South Dakota, what do you think it was like when they realized this, when they watched this one thing that they couldn't explain happen?
2: Yeah, so these experiments, I don't know if anybody's actually in there, but looking at the data, I mean, it was probably a little while, because there was one other detection in the paper that they could kind of explain away, but this one they couldn't. And so a lot of the time, scientific discoveries start out like this, like start very boring with like, oh, it's probably a mistake. It's probably some kind of error somewhere. And then you keep trying to dig deeper and it doesn't quite go away. And then that's when a breakthrough happens, when you're kind of focused enough and dedicated enough to dig that deep. And so hopefully we'll be able to follow up on this. And maybe this will be the beginning of an exciting new chapter in the study of the universe.
0: Oh, Dr. Rice, always great to see you. Thank you so much.
1: Could be the Mount Rushmore of experiments.
2: Yeah.
1: All right, that's going to do it for this hour of Morning News Now.
0: Stay with us, though. The news continues right now. Good morning. It's 10 a.m. Eastern and 7 a.m. on the West Coast. I'm Christine Romans. Let's get you current. Breaking news, the jury in the Lindsey Clancy trial has just resumed deliberations after telling a judge they are deadlocked a second time. We're at the courthouse. Extreme weather, a tropical system inundates Texas, plus the threat of new storms across the country today. Another icon lost. Legendary feminist and journalist Gloria Steinem dies at 92. We'll look back at her life and legacy. And center court, the Williams sisters teaming up again, this time at the U.S. Open. And good to be with you this Thursday, September 3rd. We've got a lot of news to get to this morning. We begin this hour with breaking news in the murder trial of Lindsey Clancy. This morning, day six of jury deliberations, after jurors went home yesterday, deadlocked a second time. After hours of deliberations, jurors told the judge they were unable to reach a unanimous decision again. In a last-ditch effort to break the deadlock, the judge instructed the jury to go back one final time before dismissing them about an hour later. Joining us now, NBC News correspondent Emily Ikeda and NBC News legal analyst Misty Maris. And Emily, Judge Sullivan instructed the jury to go back and deliberate again yesterday. What did he tell them?
3: Hey there, Christine. Well, those deliberations now officially underway yet again this morning. We saw Kevin Reddington, the defense attorney for Lindsey Clancy, walk into the courthouse a short time ago, and he was carrying a box of letters that he says were in support of Lindsey Clancy. He also said that, again, repeating what we heard from him yesterday, he would be ready to retry this case if necessary as early as next week. Now, I just got out of court. We heard the judge welcome the jury this morning. They resumed deliberations. I will note that it was the first time in a while that I've seen the courtroom not completely packed. There's some open seats in the public area, but we saw Lindsey Clancy's parents, we saw her sister, but those deliberations, as I mentioned, underway officially again, Christine.
0: So Misty, after coming back without a verdict a second time, how likely is it that this case is heading toward a mistrial at this point?
4: It is very likely, Christine. When we're looking at the jury and what they have done thus far, you know, they've come back two times and said that they are deadlocked. And there was a lot of time in between the first time, which was early in the morning on Tuesday, and yesterday after lunch. And when you see that, there wasn't a question about how to interpret the law. There wasn't a question about its application. There wasn't a request for a readback of testimony. That would indicate that the jury is really grappling behind closed doors in that deliberation room with something other than a factual question that they are not aligned on. The issue in this case would be my guess whether or not Lindsey Clancy has criminal responsibility. And it seems like we're on the road to a mistrial.
0: Emily, Judge Sullivan read the jury what's called a dynamite charge, right? This isn't the attempt to break their deadlock. You know, he had kind of gently sent them back once, and then this was sort of the official final when he sent them back to deliberations.
3: Yeah, a Hail Mary, if you will. Some people are familiar as the dynamite charge. Maybe you've heard of the Allen charge. Here in Massachusetts, they call it the Toohey-Rodriguez charge, instructing jurors to go back again. This is the second impasse that they have reached, but he's really giving them some more official instructions, encouraging them to be respectful and mindful of other people's opinions. Here are some of those instructions. Take a listen.
5: In conferring together, you ought to pay proper respect to each other's opinions and listen with an open mind to each other's arguments.
3: So Clancy's defense has acknowledged that this has been effective before, but just pointing out there has been recent other high-profile cases in Massachusetts where a judge has delivered those kinds of instructions. In the Karen Reed murder trial, you may remember that one, in her first murder trial, she read those instructions. The jury still deadlocked. Then a mistrial was declared, and that's why we saw the retrial of Karen Reed last year, during which she was acquitted. Christine.
0: Misty, we don't know what the rift is inside that jury room, but do you think the Toohey-Rodriguez charge can actually move the jury toward a verdict at all?
4: Yes, it can be effective. Absolutely. When you think about it, it comes from the judge. The judge is an authority figure, and the judge reads very specific language that's been approved by appellate courts. And what it says is, jury, you are in a position that is no better than anybody else. You're in the best position to make a determination on this case. Listen to each other. Reminds them of the standard of proof. But I do think that it really just depends on what that rift is, how many people are on each side, whether or not some will will turn around and change their minds and come to an agreement. Remember, that instruction also says this is not for you to give up your convictions or be coerced by other individuals. You still have to go with what you believe is right, but just listen and keep an open mind.
0: As we watch, Misty, this all play out, what options are available to the defense and the prosecution in the event of a mistrial?
4: If there's a mistrial, the prosecutor, the DA from Plymouth County will have the ability to bring the case again, and it will be his decision in his prosecutorial discretion. Some things to keep in mind. Will we see a poll from the jury if there's a mistrial? Was it favorable to the defense? Was it favorable to the prosecution? What does the family, what do the victims want to do moving forward? Do they want to try this again? From a defense perspective, could there be some leverage to try and move forward with the plea deal? And it's important to note, a new trial would be what's called de novo, meaning it starts from the very beginning, ground up. It could look like a totally different case if it were to come back into the courtroom.
0: All right. Emily Aketa, Misty Maris, we know both of you will continue to follow that this morning as the jury deliberations continue this morning. Thank you both. And we're also following more breaking news this morning. Feminist icon Gloria Steinem has died. For well over half a century, Steinem was a trailblazing voice for women's rights. Her work challenged the status quo and shaped the conversation around gender equality in America. The journalist, activist, and author was 92 years old. NBC News correspondent Ann Thompson joins us now. And Steinem spent decades challenging the way women were treated in America, whether at home or the workplace. Talk to us a little bit about the legacy, the very big legacy she leaves behind.
6: It really is extraordinary when you look back on her life, because in the course of Gloria Steinem's life, when you look at the doors that were open for women, from everything from education to business opportunities, to the ability to get a credit card without a man co-signing, which just sort of boggles my mind at this point. And not only that, but she, every time she fought, she didn't always win. And I look at the Equal Rights Amendment as an example. They got it passed through Congress, but they couldn't get enough states to sign on. They fell one state short. She kept fighting. She would go back. She never gave up. She would find a different way to push the cause of women to get better jobs, better pay, better treatment. And that's an extraordinary legacy. And I think you and I are living examples of that legacy, Christine.
0: Yeah, she used to open her home to talk to people, to bring groups of people, men and women together, to talk about equality and the road ahead. And she just is sort of just really just a constant presence in the 20th century and early 21st century. This morning, we've got a look back at her life. Let's listen.
7: We are the women that our parents warned us about.
8: For seven decades, Gloria Steinem led the March for Women's Rights. As a journalist in the 1960s, she wrote about taboo topics like contraception and later went undercover to expose the working conditions of Playboy bunnies at New York's Playboy Club. She helped create New York Magazine, where she wrote about the women's liberation movement and became one of the faces of feminism.
9: A human being, a woman, a feminist, and an American in that order.
8: Along with Betty Friedan and Bella Abzug, she formed the National Women's Caucus.
7: Stand here not only for the Equal Rights Amendment, but in the names of all the women in this country who struggle with two jobs when men have one.
8: In 1972, she co-founded Ms. Magazine.
10: We're not just a magazine. We're a whole social movement.
8: It was a groundbreaking departure from publications of the day. The pages of Ms. spoke out about abortion, domestic violence, and sexual harassment.
10: There is no woman in the country who we are not trying to reach.
8: Over the decades, Steinem wrote books, campaigned for politicians, worked on federal legislation, and continuously spoke out for social change.
9: It took 100 years for us to become human beings and to vote. Not surprising that it will take a century to get equality.
8: In 2000, Steinem married activist David Bale. He died just 3 years later. Later, Steinem's life retold on stage.
11: It begins with we, the people.
8: Television.
12: We are just beginning to discover, each of us, who we can be.
8: And film.
13: You're Gloria Steinem.
14: I am.
8: Awarded the Presidential Medal of Freedom for her tireless drive for equality, Gloria Steinem never stopped advocating for women and girls.
9: Maybe I made a difference. A little bit of a difference.
8: A feminist revolution, that led to a lifetime of activism.
0: Wow. And the world just waking up this morning to this news. The tribute's really pouring in.
6: Yeah. And in fact, we heard from former Secretary of State Hillary Clinton this morning, Christine, and she points to that optimism, mentioning that Gloria was an optimist and that her activism was rooted in that optimism. Also, Speaker Emerita Nancy Pelosi, she is

0: Pelosi. She has weighed in as well to praise Gloria Steinem. She said that she was a fearless trailblazer who transformed the fight for equality in America and inspired generations of women to know their power.
1: Wow. Ann Thompson, thank you so much.
0: You're welcome.
1: All right, nearly 40 million people across the country right now bracing for more severe storms today. Heavy rain, golf ball-sized hail, even possible tornadoes are expected. The extreme weather on the heels of flash flooding yesterday. The fairgrounds of the great New York State Fair totally underwater. It had to temporarily close after all that rain. Look at that. And the Northeast, not alone. Texas still soaked after a tropical depression kept pouring down yesterday. Some people forced to abandon their cars on washed-out roads. Crews still working to restore power across the state. Nearly 30,000 people there without power. NBC News correspondent Priscilla Thompson is in Livingston with the latest efforts on the ground. Priscilla.
2: The devastation really coming into full view today. Look at this. You have a massive tree completely uprooted. The homeowner here tells us it is more than 300 years old. It came crashing down onto her barn. You see all of the branches and the leaves from that. This is just some of the devastation that people are seeing, really showing the sheer force of the flooding, the rain, and the wind from this storm. This morning, towns in southeast Texas are cleaning up. Crews working to restore power to neighborhoods left in the dark by Edward. The storm, powerful enough to tear down rooftops and billboards, topple trees, and dump as much as 20 inches of rain on some areas.
3: It flooded like that. It was a flash flood that happened.
2: Here in Livingston, multiple families and their pets had to be rescued by boat.
4: All the creek water is flowing into our yard, and then it just got bad.
2: This is what Robert Diaz saw when he woke up, his wife screaming to get out.
5: It's like getting everything together. I grabbed the dogs, put the dog inside because he was about to drown.
2: Overnight, other parts of the country dealing with extreme storms too. In south central Pennsylvania, residents bracing for more thunderstorms after a strong system swept through the area, tearing roofs off barns and buildings. Dangerous conditions also in New York, where power lines were downed and massive trees fell onto cars and homes. From high water to extreme heat. Scorching temperatures impacting some 90 million people from the plains to the mid-Atlantic. In Chicago, firefighters hosing down this drawbridge, trying to cool it off after a heat-related malfunction. Dozens of schools in Wisconsin, Ohio, and Michigan canceling classes and after-school activities because of the soaring temps. And a lot of the focus right now is turning to cleanup and recovery, and that includes restoring power. You still have tens of thousands across this part of the state without power. Back to you.
1: All right, Priscilla Thompson. Thank you, Priscilla. Let's bring in NBC meteorologist Aisha Scott, who's tracking it all for us. There's still more rain on the way, isn't there?
6: There really is, Christine. Good morning. Good morning, everybody. So once again, we are tracking the remnants of Edward because continuing to see rain across parts of east and southeast Texas. So here's the latest, 40 miles just southeast of Dallas, Texas. It is moving very slowly, only 5 miles per hour, but continues to dump that rain. We also now have flash flood warnings in effect for parts of south and southeast Texas. That includes Livingston as well. So you'll notice as we go through the rest of tonight, we've got additional rainfall as much as 2 to 3 inches. Inches of rain is expected between Dallas and Livingston, but some locations could pick up over 5 inches of additional rainfall as we go through the overnight. Let me show you here. So much so that we do have a flash flood risk. That is a moderate risk that includes Grapeland, again, between Dallas and Livingston, as those storms continue to pound the area with more and more rain. Now, let's switch gears here and head to the northeast because we had storms rolling through overnight and even into the early morning hours. We still have some thunderstorms pushing through central Pennsylvania. But as we go through the rest of today, we'll start to see that next round of storms target the mid-Atlantic, but also parts of the Midwest. And we've got a severe risk from Minnesota all the way to Virginia. Now, let's talk about tomorrow because the focus of those showers and storms will shift a little bit farther to the south. And so with that, we've got a slight risk for severe weather for much of Virginia. Parts of North Carolina, including Raleigh, looks like the main threat will be damaging wind gusts with those storms that do develop tomorrow. And now the heat for today. Much of the country dealing with extreme heat. You'll notice here we've got heat advisories from the Central Plains all the way to the Mid-Atlantic. And also we've got heat warnings in effect, too. That does include St. Louis and even here in Chicago with 90 million people impacted by the extreme heat today.

0: Now, I do want to mention the rainfall forecast really quickly as we go through tomorrow, because you'll notice over Wisconsin, Michigan, that's where we could see as much as 1 to 2 inches of rainfall when it's all said and done. Even some localized spots could pick up to 3 inches of rain as we head into the day tomorrow. So we're dealing with, yes, rain and storms, but also the heat, as I mentioned, and more rain for the upper Midwest and parts of New England and the Mid-Atlantic, too. Christine.
1: All right, Aisha Scott. Thank you so much, Aisha. Up next, Iran retaliates against U.S. allies in the Middle East. We're in the region as the new exchange of fire escalates tensions. Plus, gas prices are rising again, heading into the last big holiday weekend of the summer. And Patagonia sues the Trump administration, the showdown over a shrinking national monument in Utah. Get your current after the break.

0: Now, more than 6 months into the war with Iran, there are a lot of questions. Will gas prices keep rising? Where's Iran's supreme leader? What's the end game? Today, we might get some answers. Vice President J.D. Vance will lead the first White House press conference in 40 days. It's also the first briefing since former Press Secretary Caroline Leavitt left her post. Tensions in the region remain high, with the U.S. striking Iran and Iran trying to attack U.S. allies. The U.S. says it's trying to stop Iran from laying mines in the Strait of Hormuz, Iran responding by targeting U.S. military bases. Joining us now, NBC News Chief International Correspondent Keir Simmons and NBC News White House Correspondent Monica Alba. Keir, let me start with you. The Pentagon now investigating Tuesday night's attack that Iran claims hit a wedding and killed Iranian civilians. Talk to us about what we know about this U.S. airstrike and what we're still trying to figure out.
1: Yeah, look, I mean, inevitably, what we know is what we're hearing from the Iranians, and anyone watching will immediately conclude that that is going to be seen through the eyes of the Iranians, right? So it's Iranian state television that is showing us these pictures of the aftermath. They are very, very disturbing. At one point, you see women's shoes strewn around and blood. They say that four people have been killed. Of course, NBC News cannot verify that number, but then there are also on Iranian television pictures of the wounded in hospital, including children, and they are showing images of what the Iranians say are the fragments of the missile that caused this. Now, an Iranian official has told NBC News that the wedding party does not appear to have been the target. In fact, that official says there is a radar station some 600 feet away, and that these innocent victims have suffered as a result of a indirect hit, effectively. So we will see now, because inevitably my experience of this, Christine, is, of course, that over the days and weeks to come, more information will emerge. And we need to know, honestly, from the Pentagon and from the Trump administration, what happened here and whether this was an accident or exactly how it was that this wedding party appears to have been hit.
0: Keir, we know that J.D. Vance, the vice president, may be asked about this new strategy to isolate Iran economically. Where is Iran's economy 6 months into this war?
1: Well, it's not isolated politically, diplomatically. It has some very powerful friends like Russia, like China. Now, I mean, I think there is an effort to try to get China to put some pressure on Iran. But broadly speaking, the Trump administration has a two-pronged attack. One is, as you mentioned, economic, and the other is continues to be militarily. Because, of course, in the end, each time Iran responds or takes action, for example, overnight targeting Kuwait, the Trump administration is going to be duty bound to have to try to respond to that. And that's really the nature of this escalation. And that hit on that wedding party just shows how something can happen, potentially perhaps catastrophic, that will escalate this more. And that's one of the worries, as long as the tension continues. This tension, by the way, Christine, can likely to continue for months, I think, into next year.
0: Monica, let's talk about the economic impact in the U.S. gas prices. Back in July, the Treasury Secretary Scott Bessent was pretty optimistic. Listen.
2: Inflation is going to come back down. It's largely dominated, as you said, by gasoline. In many states, we're back to around $3.50. I think we can get back to $3, hopefully.
3: When?
2: Maybe by Labor Day.
0: $3 by Labor Day. Today, AAA has the average gas price at $4.14 a gallon. Last month was also the most expensive August on record for gas prices. Monica, fair to assume J.D. Vance will be asked about energy costs and affordability today.
4: Absolutely, Christine. You're right. And remember that he made some headlines a couple of weeks ago when he said in a televised interview that he felt the number one goal of the war against Iran right now was to get those gas prices and oil prices back down. And that the second sort of goal in tandem with that, the administration argued, was to prevent Iran from having a nuclear weapon. And then the president came out a couple of days later and said, no, the number one goal is to prevent Iran from getting a nuclear weapon. So we'll see if there's any kind of perceived daylight in the vice president's answers on that today or if he continues to stress that. But of course, the backdrop, the context to all of that is that the reason the gas and oil prices are so high is as a result of a decision and a strategy by the administration's own making. And you have had the president, even Christine, argue that Americans should be grateful for where their gas prices are, that even if they are a bit higher, he says that is worth the cost of engaging in this military conflict. So we'll see what kind of a message the vice president delivers on that. And then to your earlier conversation with Keir, I think he will also be pressed on questions about that wedding strike. And it will be very interesting to see how he weighs in on that as well.
0: And Monica, yesterday the president suggested renaming the Strait of Hormuz the Trump Strait. We've seen the president rename maps, but when it comes down to it, is there a strategy for restarting the pre-war level flow of oil?
4: Well, it does seem that on these kind of naming taunts or threats that the president likes to make, a lot of that is really about public posturing, about sort of almost just making these proclamations and issuing them a little bit to provoke or to escalate, not always necessarily following through on them, though we did see that with Lake Ontario and Lake of America in terms of how the U.S. and certain maps and companies are labeling them. But with this, the president has also mused about making it an American territory, for instance, something that, of course, got a lot of backlash from the region when he talked about that last month.
0: All right, Keir Simmons, Monica Alba, thank you both. Thanks. With Labor Day weekend right around the corner, those gas prices are almost a dollar a gallon more expensive than last year. It's top of mind for millions of Americans expected to hit the roads. And if you're one of them, take a good look at this. AAA says the worst time to drive begins today from 2 to 7 p.m. and tomorrow from noon to 8 p.m. Airports are going to see heavy foot traffic, too. The TSA expects more than 17 million people to pass through security checkpoints. That's today through next Wednesday. NBC News senior correspondent Tom Costello is at Where Else? Reagan International with what to expect.
3: Hey, Christine, good morning from a very loud and busy Reagan National Airport. We're down here on the ramp. This plane here is about to take off for LAX. This is going to be the busiest day of the Labor Day long weekend for all aircraft in the skies. And in fact, the TSA is saying they expect 17 million people to move through the airport checkpoints between now and, of course, Tuesday morning. It is going to be a busy day, and we're going to be watching the skies and the weather very, very closely. But of course, most people don't fly over the Labor Day weekend. For most people, it's a last chance to get out of town with the kids. And so gas prices matter an awful lot.
5: Across the country, the summer send-off now in full swing. And for the millions of Americans hitting the road this holiday weekend, expect heavy traffic and the highest Labor Day gas prices ever.
6: I just filled up and it was almost $80.
5: President Trump's war in Iran and other global conflicts driving up fuel prices.
7: $4.39 for 1 gallon?
5: Nationwide, the average cost for a gallon of regular is nearly a dollar higher than last Labor Day.
8: So over the holiday weekend, we're talking about a total of over $1 billion more paid on gasoline than what Americans were paying a year ago.
5: Compared to last year, an estimated round-trip drive from L.A. to Vegas up 25%. Columbus to Chicago, nearly 20% higher. Savannah to Orlando, nearly 32% increase. And that's without factoring in the cost of food and a place to stay.
9: Have a fantastic day.
5: The nation's skyways also expecting a big influx of travelers.
10: About 335,000 customers through Charlotte this weekend. About 3,300 flights.
5: At Charlotte Douglas International, American Airlines has a new tool to help keep checked luggage on track.
11: I'm going to Bravo 16. I'm in the third stop.
5: If an item goes to the wrong plane, an alert pops up on the screen of this new geo-scanning app, letting baggage handlers know where it actually needs to be. American says it's seen a 20% improvement at airports where it's rolled out the new technology. In Philadelphia alone, the new system flagged nearly 3,000 bags, keeping them from going to the wrong plane or place.
12: In the event of a gate change or an equipment swap or something has changed in real time, we're going to help provide that team member with better intel to get that bag to the right place.
3: So back here at the airport, and listen, weather is always the big variable. We had 5,400 delays nationwide yesterday, 540 cancellations. We're going to be watching that weather very closely. But if you are driving AAA says the best time to leave to avoid the heaviest traffic is today before about 1 o'clock, tomorrow before noon, and then, of course, on Monday morning, you want to leave early if you can to avoid the rush. Everybody's going to be driving home at the same time. Christine, so far, good day to fly, but we're watching this weather very closely nationwide, especially in the Northeast and especially in the Mid-Atlantic and down along the coast. Back to you.
0: All right, Tom Costello. Thanks, Tom. Like the vest. From a midair scare for a cabinet secretary to a classic car crusade, let's get you politically current this morning. A scare in the sky for the Homeland Security Secretary. A Coast Guard jet carrying Mark Wayne Mullen and 13 others lost its right engine, forcing an emergency landing at Reagan National yesterday. The plane landed safely. Luckily, no one was hurt. Mullen praised the Coast Guard pilots, saying they made the single-engine landing feel routine. The Trump administration is rolling out another White House upgrade. This time, it's bowling alley. The government is spending nearly $253,000 on new lighting at the two-lane bowling alley, first installed during the Truman administration. The White House calls it routine maintenance and says President Trump was not involved in the project. And former Tonight Show host Jay Leno, well known for his love of classic cars, is one step closer to getting his way in California. Lawmakers there have passed a bill that would exempt certain collector cars from that state's smog check requirements. The exemption would be phased in for qualifying cars from the late 70s and early 80s. The Leno-backed bill now heads to Governor Gavin Newsom's desk. Up next, the search for survivors, the race to save hundreds of workers trapped deep inside those tunnels in Nepal, and why there's hope. They're still alive. Plus, first-round draft picks and $30 million, the brutal punishment the NBA handed to the LA Clippers and their owner. We have more current right after this.

0: From new details on the moments before a deadly mid-air collision to the severe punishment for an NBA team, let's get you current on the other headlines we're following today. We start in Minnesota, where three people died, including the suspect, in a shooting at a Minneapolis apartment building. At least six others were hurt, including some police officers. Police responded to the high-rise building yesterday, where they encountered victims and heard gunfire. Authorities have not released the suspect's name or a motive. Federal investigators detailed the final moments before last month's mid-air collision in Pennsylvania. A Cessna airplane and a hovering Pennsylvania State Police helicopter collided, killing the plane's pilot. According to a newly released NTSB report, the pilots were communicating over the radio about how to approach the landing. The airplane then veered off and struck the back of the helicopter, breaking the plane into four pieces. A final report and official cause of the crash are not expected for at least a year as the investigation continues. The NBA gave the Los Angeles Clippers one of the most severe punishments in its history for skirting salary cap rules. The league found the Clippers owner illegally helped star player Kawhi Leonard get off-court income. In response, it hit the team with a $30 million fine and Leonard a $700,000 fine. The league also suspended the team's owner for a year and stripped the Clippers of five first-round draft picks. The Clippers denied the NBA's findings in a separate statement. Leonard said he had no knowledge of any intent to circumvent the salary cap. A search for survivors enters the eighth day in Nepal as the death toll tops 1,200 now. Thousands are still unaccounted for, including 75 Americans, and hundreds of workers believed to be trapped in hydropower tunnels. Specialized rescue teams from India, China, and the U.S. are joining the effort to save them. Meanwhile, mass burials are taking place across Nepal. Some families have even started holding symbolic funerals for loved ones still missing. Joining us now, NBC News international correspondent Danielle Hamamjan. Danielle, how are efforts to find those people stuck in the tunnels going this hour?
1: Yeah, Christine. Well, it's been a race against time to find survivors from the moment this unfolded 8 days ago now. But these are believed to be some of the last survivors. Among the 600 people or so still missing in those tunnels of the hydropower plants are 46 who are believed to be trapped in a room-like structure. Officials yesterday said that they have food and water in there, but how much do they have in stock? That is still unclear. Now, some of those who have managed to escape have recounted what it was like inside. One man telling Reuters they tried to make their way back to the entrance of the tunnel. It was blocked by debris. The only other option was to head deeper into the tunnel system. He describes there being bodies all around, some so severely injured they couldn't even move at all. It became so dark, those who were still mobile had to hold hands not to lose each other. And I'm quoting him here. He said it was a long, exhausting fight through darkness, water, wreckage and bodies. And finally, there was a burst of light and they made it out, Christine.
0: Wow, what a story. Now, we know that authorities in Nepal are burying people in temporary graves until their bodies can be identified.
1: Yeah, there are 21 hospitals in all being used. But as you can imagine, the morgues are full. Where do you put all these bodies as the death count goes up? In some cases, bodies are being buried to prevent any risk of infection with hopes they will be later identified. One police superintendent spoke to our NBC colleagues on the ground, telling them that they're collecting DNA samples and displaying photos of the bodies found in hopes families will be able to identify them. If DNA testing is a match, the body can then be taken from the burial site and handed to the family.
0: All right, Danielle Hamamjan, thank you so much for that. This morning, Russia and Ukraine are waging an escalating air war. Russia bombarded Ukraine again overnight, launching more than 150 drones at civilian targets. One strike hit this airport building in Odessa, injuring more than a dozen people, including children. NBC News chief foreign correspondent Richard Engel is on the ground for us in Ukraine. Richard?
2: The pace of attacks here continues to be relentless. Russia carried out more than 160 drone strikes all across Ukraine overnight, according to Ukrainian officials. And among the targets are schools, just as children in this country are returning from their summer vacation.
3: Russia continued its blatant attacks on civilians across Ukraine overnight, launching drones and missiles that smashed the upper floors of an apartment building in Odessa. At least 17 people were injured, including three children, according to emergency services. Asked if he'd meet with Russian President Putin to restart negotiations to end the war, President Trump told reporters he's open to another Putin summit, but not yet.
4: Oh, well, he'd do it if I wanted it, but I want to do it when we're ready to do a peace deal. I want to do it.
3: Russia is intensifying attacks on civilian targets, including schools, as children head back this week. Russia attacked a high school in Odessa, damaging nearly every classroom, according to the school's director. And all summer, Russia has been bombing Ukrainian book depositories and book markets. In Kharkiv this morning, we visited a brand new school, clean and modern, but all of it is in a windowless bunker. The principal told me in every classroom, at least one student has lost a relative to the war. Several students have also been killed. But demonstrating incredible strength and resilience from both the students and their parents, the children here are all well-behaved, well-dressed, and focused on learning.
5: From America.
3: Alina Starchikova is an English teacher. Her daughter is also a student, and she has a universal message for families everywhere sending their kids back to school these days.
6: We are happy and we appreciate what we have. So all people should appreciate the peace and their opportunities to go to school, to go to the supermarket, and to live in peace.
2: Speaking at an economic forum, President Putin said he thinks a peace deal with Ukraine is, quote, possible, but he offered no specifics and didn't make any reference to President Trump's vague mention of a summit.
0: All right, Richard Engel. Thank you so much, Richard. Up next, COVID, flu, RSV, and a lot of confusion. Doctors groups putting out their own guidance on who needs vaccines and when. Plus, the outdoor retail giant joining a legal showdown against the Trump administration. Why Patagonia is getting into the fight over a national monument. We'll get you current after this.

0: We are back with new vaccine recommendations for the fall. The nation's leading medical groups now banding together to issue these new shot guidelines. They say they hope their guidance will help clear up confusion sparked by the Trump administration's changing vaccine advice. The new guidance spelling out exactly who should get vaccinated for flu, COVID, and RSV before the season gets underway. NBC News medical contributor Dr. Natalie Azar joins me now with what you need to know to keep you and your family healthy. Dr. Azar, welcome. Four major medical groups teaming up to issue these new recommendations. 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Plain and simple, Doc, what's their advice?
1: Well, if you take a look, Christine, at the graphic we have for our viewers, you'll notice that the recommendations are pretty much consistent with what we have been recommending for folks for the last number of years. If you take a look at flu, it's pretty much everyone over the age of 6 months. Looking at COVID-19, also, we're talking about those vulnerable groups, people who are immunocompromised, people who are older. One thing of note here, the American Academy of Pediatrics does recommend a COVID-19 vaccination for all infants age 6 months up to 23 months. So that's up to 2 years. And then RSV also, again, for the vast majority of people who are immunocompromised, they are certainly eligible for a shot, all individuals 75 and older. And I think really, really importantly, pregnant individuals, as well as newborns in their first RSV season. I think what you'll see, which is consistent here, Christine, is really highlighting those vulnerable groups, pregnant women, as well as young children and older adults.
0: Dr. Azar, Labor Day is only this weekend. I'm not ready for summer to be over, but you're telling me flu season, the sick season, is around the corner. Is now really the time to roll up our sleeves?
1: No, it's actually too early right now, but okay. I love the fact that these guidelines are here, because in the next couple of weeks and certainly in the next 2 months, we want people to get vaccinated. A recommendation really is still to try to get your seasonal vaccines by the end of October. You know, every month after you get vaccinated, Christine, your immunity declines about 6 to 10%. So if you're getting vaccinated today, by January or February, your protection really goes down a lot. And we never know exactly when flu season is going to peak, but we really want people protected in those winter months. So again, by the end of October is kind of the ideal time frame to keep in mind.
0: And can we get these shots all at the same time? Or, I mean, there's a lot of talk about spreading out shots in general. I mean, can we get them all at once?
1: Yeah, I mean, it depends how hardy you are. Like, you know, the likelihood of having like a low grade fever, some muscle aches and pains is definitely there. So if you're getting all three, you better anticipate needing a little bit of Tylenol and taking a day. But absolutely, it's medically safe to get all three at the same time. And if that's the way to do it and capture, you know, more patients that way, you certainly can.
0: Do you think it's important for these medical groups to come together with one voice and try to just clarify this?
1: Absolutely. And think of who the voices are. These are people who have for forever been taking care of us when we're pregnant. They've been taking care of our families and our children. As we all know, the CDC and the Advisory Committee on Immunization Practices is in significant legal limbo right now. These recommendations were informed by both the Vaccine Integrity Project as well as the American Medical Association. They've been working hard for a year now. These are evidence-based recommendations. They looked at hundreds of studies. Again, Christine, these are not old studies. These are new studies that are informing these recommendations. They're clear, they're scientific, and they're transparent.
0: All right, Dr. Natalie Azar, nice to see you. Thanks.
1: Me too.
0: Outdoor apparel giant Patagonia is joining conservation and tribal groups to sue the Trump administration over a national monument in Utah. The president signed a proclamation in July that cut the Bear's Ears National Monument by more than 90%, slicing it by more than 1 million acres. He did the same with a second monument in Utah, the Grand Staircase Escalante. Now, the moves opened the previously protected land to development, including drilling and mining. Joining me now, NBC News legal affairs reporter Gary Grumbach. And Gary, the lawsuit argues that the president can't shrink a national monument. What's the argument there?
2: So this all goes back, Christine, to the Antiquities Act of 1906. It was signed by President Theodore Roosevelt, and it allows presidents to maintain and create national monuments. It's been used 300 times. 18 different presidents have done it. Happens all the time. What it doesn't actually explicitly do is allow presidents to take away national monuments or to abolish any national monuments. President Trump, however, thinks it does, and he has thought it does for years. So this goes back to presidential power, whether the president can do this or whether congressional authorization is actually needed to abolish these national monuments in Utah or anywhere around the country. And in addition to the land portion of this, Christine, Trump has also terminated the Bear Ears Commission, which is a body comprised of tribal nations getting together to sort of maintain Bear Ears Park there.
0: The CEO of Patagonia in an interview said that the Trump administration has been, quote, super intent on deploying a whole of government attack on nature and the natural world. Corporate activism can be risky, but this is not the first time for Patagonia to weigh in to these sorts of events.
2: Yeah, I think nobody has any question as to where Patagonia stands on this type of issue and any sort of outdoor issues. Patagonia CEO Ryan Gilerch saying in a big statement posted on their website as this lawsuit was filed, the public lands are vital to the millions of people that are employed by the trillion-dollar outdoor industry, saying that public lands are actually really a bipartisan issue, saying that whether you're a hunter, a fisher, a hiker, a climber, a conservative, a MAGA voter, you enjoy being outside, and therefore you should care about this issue. Christine.
0: All right, Gary Grumbach, thank you so much for that. Still ahead, a double dose of Williams, what to expect as Venus and Serena take to the court together at the U.S. Open tomorrow. And next hour, from weird to uncomfortable to utterly humiliating, fantasy football punishments break the internet. We have more current right after this.

0: Game, set, match for U.S. Open reigning champions Aryna Sabalenka and Carlos Alcaraz. Both Grand Slam winners will advance to the next round in the tournament. But it's the American women who are getting all the attention this morning. All eyes will be on Naomi Osaka for her second round match, although it might be what she's wearing that most people are anticipating. And tomorrow, the highly anticipated women's doubles match featuring the Williams sisters has Arthur Ashe Stadium buzzing. Joining us now, former professional tennis player and tennis analyst Brad Gilbert. A lot of excitement over there. The highly anticipated doubles match with the Williams sisters. It's the first time that they are playing doubles together at the U.S. Open since Serena returned to tennis. What's your take on this? Do they really have a chance to come out on top?
1: Well, they played Cincinnati a couple of weeks ago, and they lost a tight first round match. They were meant to play at Wimbledon, but when Serena lost her single, she hurt her knee. And they're playing Maya Joint and her partner in doubles. Remember, Serena lost to her at Wimbledon. I think it's all about, can they get through a couple of matches and get some confidence? So I think that's where we're at. Venus has been struggling a bit in singles, has played more doubles and done a little bit better with other partners. But obviously, this is the first time we're seeing them play here in over 4 years.
0: Yeah, what's the dynamic like with them playing together again?
1: Well, obviously, they've had amazing success, winning 14 majors, never losing in a major final, multiple gold medals. Obviously, they're sisters. They have great chemistry together. They have a lot of firepower. They're very athletic. They're a very intimidating team. But obviously, that was a while ago. So the new players now playing them, you know, especially the younger ones, haven't played the Williams of the past. So they maybe have a little different of an attitude playing them now opposed to playing them a long time ago.
0: The certain one thing that has not diminished for both of those athletes, the star power. I mean, people want to see them and they want to watch them. Also, could this be the year an American woman wins the Open again? Coco Gauff and Naomi Osaka both advanced to round two.
1: Well, let's hope so. The last, obviously, is Coco winning in 23. I was coaching her then. We got a little more dire situation on the men's side. We haven't had an American man win the tournament since 2003, Andy Roddick. We haven't had an American man win any slam since Andy Roddick there. And I think we'll have about seven or eight in the third round, and obviously no sinner. So I do think we have a better shot. And I do like Coco Gauff was my pre-tournament pick to win the tournament.
0: Now, turning to the men, Carlos Alcaraz, the reigning 2025 U.S. Open winner, heads to the third round tomorrow. How is he doing coming off of that wrist injury?
1: Well, considering he hasn't played in 4.5 months, I mean, he's looked pretty sharp. He got pushed last night. I think that, you know, I needed to see him play and get through the first week and then kind of maybe reassess. He's a lot further along than I thought he would be. And I think that probably now he's gaining a lot of attention in the locker room that, shucks, this guy's back and he looks pretty good after 4.5 months. Doesn't seem like there's a lot of rust. And he could be on a collision course with Ben Shelton in the quarterfinals.
0: Yeah, going to be really fun to watch. Brad Gilbert, thank you so much for your expertise. Nice to see you.
1: Yeah, have a wonderful.
0: We will. And as fans flock to the U.S. Open to see the most recognizable talent in tennis, noticeably, many of the big names are women. Down to the city of brotherly love, the Philly sisters are aiming to make their city the next hub of women's sports. Our Andrea Mitchell sat down with them to talk about their major wins and the future they envision for Philadelphia.
2: For the first time in more than 20 years, women's professional tennis is taking center court in Philadelphia. The InnovaCare Philly Open, showcasing some of the sport's top talent on the University of Pennsylvania campus. But bringing women's sports to the city of brotherly love takes a sisterly effort.
3: Philadelphia fans, I think, are like the best fans because they go hard for their teams.
2: Enter the Philly Sisters, the driving force behind this tournament, founded by someone you probably recognize from TV.
4: Hey, Wanda.
2: Comedian Wanda Sykes, along with her wife, Alex, a former tennis player, as well as two close friends, Ashley and Starla.
4: What's the mission? What's so important about women's sports?
3: Our mission is to expand professional women's sports. Women's sports are just so important as far as for the growth for women.
5: The goal is eventually to have not just the Philadelphia Sisters, but the Miami Sisters, the Boston Sisters, the LA Sisters, and just become, you know, this whole big group.
4: The Philly Sisters' ideas, what they've launched here for women's sports, attracting a fan base, making profits, can be duplicated around the country, giving women and girls a chance to learn teamwork, leadership, and have some fun.
2: The Philly Sisters was formed to answer a simple question.
3: It started with my wife, Alex, asking me why I wasn't rooting for the Philadelphia team when I was watching the WNBA games. And I said, we don't have a Philly team.
5: And I said, why don't we have a team? Come on, let's do something.
3: And I said, go for it. And that's when I quickly learned that you don't challenge my wife to do anything, because then became the Philly Sisters.
2: After enlisting their friends, attorney Ashley Lunkenheimer and tech executive Starla Crandall, both former rugby players now married to each other, the Philly Sisters began lobbying everyone they knew to get a WNBA team to Philadelphia. 5 years later, with $50 million in funding raised, they finally got their win. The Philadelphia 76ers and the WNBA announcing a professional women's basketball team would be coming to Philly in the year 2030. The Philly Sisters say that effort is part of a legacy of women athletes blazing a trail. People like tennis legend and activist Billie Jean King, who championed equal pay in women's tennis and helped found the Women's Tennis Association in 1973, as well as World Team Tennis, the first ever mixed-gender team league in pro sports.
3: We have to keep it going because of what, you know, what Billie did. We can't drop the ball. We have to, you know, bring it back. And just push forward. Yeah, keep fighting.
2: Building up sports for women is their way to pay it forward for the next generation.
4: What does sports do for girls and women that the men have had the advantage for centuries?
6: Before I was a mom, I was a girl who didn't play sports growing up. But when I started playing sports, I could feel the change in me. I had more confidence. I understood in ways I hadn't, how to be part of a team. Now we are raising two girls and a boy, and it's a completely different world for them.
2: And the Philly Open Tennis Tournament is yet another way to continue showing off women's athletic excellence.
7: This tournament's going to be here for 3 years, so it's not just a flash in the pan. And I think already the success we've had is going to get people out and say, I want to go see that.
2: Four mothers working to change the world, so their daughters and girls all over the country can step onto a court where anything is possible. Andrea Mitchell, NBC News, Philadelphia.
0: All right, there's much more news ahead. The next hour of Current starts right now. And good morning. It's 11 a.m. Eastern, 8 a.m. on the West Coast. I'm Christine Romans. Let's get you current. Breaking news. The jury in the Lindsey Clancy case resumes deliberations. Can they break the deadlock, or is this headed for a mistrial? Extreme weather. A new storm threats nationwide today. We're in East Texas, hard hit by a tropical system. Exchange of fire. Iran retaliates against U.S. allies in the Middle East. We're in the region. And legendary feminist, journalist, and trailblazer, the life and legacy of Gloria Steinem, dead at 92. And it's good to be with you this Thursday, September 3rd. We've got a lot of news to get to this morning. Let's begin this hour with breaking news out of Plymouth, Massachusetts. Right now, jury deliberations are in their sixth day in the murder trial of Lindsey Clancy. Yesterday, jurors stopped deliberations to tell the judge they were deadlocked a second time. Just this morning, defense attorney Kevin Reddington addressing the possibility of a mistrial as he made his way into court. After much deliberation,
8: Some people say a second trial would favor the prosecution. What do you think about that?
9: Bring it. I got witnesses lined up. We're all set. Well, Dr. Resnick is ready. I'm ready. We've got all our evidence. Witnesses are available. So let's go.
0: Let's go. Tough words from Kevin Reddington right there. Joining us now, NBC News senior legal analyst Danny Ceballos and NBC News senior legal correspondent Laura Jarrett. Danny, you're a defense attorney. What do you make of Reddington's statement right there?
10: I agree with him. Bring it. I don't agree that a retrial favors the prosecution. After all, the prosecution, by the second trial, has already laid out their entire case. They can't pivot from their theory, whereas the defense can move and change and come up with different ideas. And the most important thing, they have all the transcripts from the first trial. So they've got more additional prior statements to hit witnesses with on cross-examination. But I mean, of course, generally speaking, a second trial is also a tremendous drain of resources for the defense. So you do hope for the outcome you want in this trial. But a mistrial, of course, is not a loss for the defense.
0: Hey, Laura, we also heard the judge ask the jury to deliberate one last time. Mm-hmm. And these are those Tui Rodriguez charges. Talk to us about what's in there. What did he tell them to do? What's their responsibility right now?
11: Yeah, the balance for the judge, Christine, here is that he's trying to nudge, encourage, implore them to get to unanimity, but not coerce. That's the balance, is that he doesn't want to put so much pressure on them that you're essentially browbeating whoever the holdouts are on that jury. And we don't know how they're split. It could be one person, it could be multiple. But whoever's in there, the idea from the judge in those instructions is to go into it with an open mind. And if you have reasonable doubt, be open to the other side. And if you don't, be open to the other side on that equation, too. And so it's really a set of instructions trying to nudge them to all get on the same page, but not go too far.
0: Danny, twice now they've told the judge that they just can't get to a verdict. Could the Tui Rodriguez charges have any implications for today's deliberations?
10: Sure. Generally speaking, defense attorneys were skeptical of these Allen charges, Dynamite charges, Tui Rodriguez charges. They go by different names, but they're the same thing. And it's an instruction that defense attorneys are concerned will take a minority juror who might be in favor of acquittal, or in this case, not guilty by reason of lack of criminal responsibility, and then push them into a conviction. So, and by the way, that's just conjecture. They may be the other way around. If anything, this case has taught us that all of America is sharply divided on the issues in this case. So there's no reason to think that the jury isn't feeling the same thing in that jury room, sharply divided.
0: Danny Reddington has said he's ready to go. So are his witnesses. What options could the prosecution be exploring?
10: They have a really difficult political decision to make. After all, after a mistrial, every single retrial is always a political decision. You've just gotten a test audience, at least one of which has told you as a prosecutor that your case is not so great. Then, as you can see here from the screen, she could go right back on trial, new trial date scheduled. Usually that's within a few weeks, a few months, depending on the court calendar. Or prosecutors might offer, as it shows there, a plea deal. And maybe the defense takes it because, look, the second time around, trials are not cheap. You got to pay for that. You got to go through it again. And, of course, there is risk involved. You see all of the potential charges there. At a retrial, they'll all be on the table again, assuming that the government decides to go forward again, which, again, they may not necessarily do.
0: Laura, if the prosecution chooses to offer a plea deal instead of starting all this over again, what could that look like?
11: Well, you would have to think through what would be a deal that she would also be willing to take, right?
0: Right.
11: If this first one ends in a mistrial, Kevin Reddington may think that, okay, it's going to have to be something closer to manslaughter for her to be willing to take that deal. And again, we're not basing this off of any reporting. I don't want anyone to think that, you know, we're doing that. But it's hard to know yet what he would be willing to take for his client without yet knowing, you know, how many people on that jury were willing to acquit her. If you got to a situation where you polled all the jurors, Christine, which the attorneys can do after there's an official mistrial declared, the attorneys can see what was the breakdown. What if it was really split? What if there were, more than a handful of jurors on that jury that were willing to acquit her? That's sort of the balance. Again, as Danny mentioned, they sort of had a test case here. If they're thinking about redoing this again, you want to see what that breakdown is before you're, I think, willing to engage in a plea negotiation.
0: Danny, what's the best case scenario here for the defense?
10: It's interesting because an acquittal is obviously off the table. It's impossible. Really, what the only chances are if you're the defense is basically a not guilty by reason of insanity, which is a win. And the other option is not great, which is a conviction on murder or manslaughter. And then, of course, option three is that she is that there is a deadlock, a mistrial, and they start over again. Really, in my view, I think a really bad outcome would probably be manslaughter because it might mean that the jury compromised, that they would have considered not guilty by reason of, and I'll just call it insanity, but they may have compromised on a manslaughter charge, which is why I think the defense probably, you had to ask for it, but boy, you got to wonder, if you feel good about the defense, you go into deliberations, and you probably want to say, all or nothing jury, either murder or not guilty by reason of insanity.
0: All right, Danny Savalos, Laura Jarrett, thank you. We know you're going to both keep watching. We turn now to another breaking news story this morning. Gloria Steinem, the feminist trailblazer who transformed the fight for women's equality in America, has died. For more than half a century, Steinem used her voice as a journalist and activist to challenge convention, to break barriers, and help reshape American life. She was 92 years old. NBC News correspondent Ann Thompson joins us now with more on her legacy. And we know she passed away yesterday. What were her final days like?
12: Well, Christine, I think it was absolutely perfect because remember her home on the Upper East Side of New York City was a place where they would do these talking circles where she would gather people together to talk about the never-ending fight for equality. And that is where she passed. And her foundation says up until the day she died, she was working on that fight for equality.
13: We are the women that our parents warned us about.
14: For seven decades, Gloria Steinem led the March for Women's Rights. As a journalist in the 1960s, she wrote about taboo topics like contraception and later went undercover to expose the working conditions of Playboy bunnies at New York's Playboy Club. She helped create New York Magazine, where she wrote about the women's liberation movement and became one of the faces of feminism.
15: A human being, a woman, a feminist, and an American in that order.
14: Along with Betty Friedan and Bella Abzug, she formed the National Women's Caucus.
13: Stand here not only for the Equal Rights Amendment, but in the names of all the women in this country who struggle with two jobs when men have one.
14: In 1972, she co-founded Ms. Magazine.
16: We're not just a magazine. We're a whole social movement.
14: It was a groundbreaking departure from publications of the day. The pages of Ms. spoke out about abortion, domestic violence, and sexual harassment.
16: There is no woman in the country who we are not trying to reach.
14: Over the decades, Steinem wrote books, campaigned for politicians, worked on federal legislation, and continuously spoke out for social change.
15: It took 100 years for us to become human beings and to vote. Not surprising that it will take a century to get equality.
14: In 2000, Steinem married activist David Bale. He died just 3 years later. Later, Steinem's life retold on stage.
17: It begins with we, the people.
14: Television.
18: We are just beginning to discover, each of us, who we can be.
14: And film.
19: You're Gloria Steinem.
20: I am.
14: Awarded the Presidential Medal of Freedom for her tireless drive for equality, Gloria Steinem never stopped advocating for women and girls.
15: Maybe I made a difference. A little bit of a difference.
14: A feminist revolution that led to a lifetime of activism.
0: And Anne, the world just waking up to this news, and the tributes are pouring in.
12: They are, and I've got one here from Martina Navratilova, the world champion tennis player, who says, RIP hero, you made this world a better place for women. We thank you, RIP glorious Gloria. And that's being echoed by people like former Secretary of State Hillary Clinton, Speaker Emerita Nancy Pelosi, Melinda French Gates. I mean, there we have Hillary Clinton's comments there saying that Gloria Steinem pushed open the doors, not just for herself, but for literally millions of women behind her. And I think that's the thing. She was always, it wasn't about her. It was about everyone. And what an incredible gift she gave us.
0: I mean, any woman using a credit card today, you are doing that because your husband doesn't have to co-sign for it because she wanted fairness for women with their money.
12: Yes. And if you are, you know, considered for a job and you're considered on an equal basis, Gloria Steinem was part of that fight. Equal pay is still a big issue in this country. She was fighting for that as well.
0: Interesting. All right. And thank you so much. Great report. Nearly 40 million people across the country bracing for more severe storms today. Heavy rain, golf ball sized hail, and even possible tornadoes are expected. The extreme weather on the heels of flash flooding yesterday, the fairgrounds of the New York State Fair essentially awaiting.

0: the event after all that rain. And the Northeast not alone. Texas still soaked after a tropical depression just kept pouring down yesterday. Floodwater so high there, cars had to be abandoned on the road. A cruiser still working to restore power across the state. Nearly 30,000 residents without power right now. Joining us now in Livingston, Texas, Ricky Munoz from our NBC affiliate in Houston. Great to see you. Wow, the water's still flowing there. They're starting, starting cleanup today. What's it like on the ground where they can clean up?
1: Yes, ma'am. Good afternoon to you. Now, let me kind of set the stage for you before I can answer your question, ma'am. Now, right here, this is FM 943, and behind me is Menard Creek. I'm going to step out of the way so you guys can see, but you can already see that the banks kind of already overtaken the freeway here. You have broken trees covering the freeway. You also have down power lines to my left. I don't know if a photojournalist Xavier can kind of show you what we're talking about, but these are the issues that people here in Livingston have been dealing with. We've been driving around Polk County, Livingston, all morning long. You'll drive for a while, everything looks fine, ma'am, and then you get to something like this, and then you're stuck. We actually watched a power crew try to get through here. They couldn't. They had to turn around, and that's becoming the bigger issue. It's just not people trying to get to their neighborhoods or their homes. It's also first responders, power crews trying to get to the areas to start to restore powers. But this is the issues that they're running across right now.
0: And flash flood warnings, right, have been extended where you are?
1: Yes, ma'am. Flash flood warnings as of now to the rest of the evening, and it's still continuing to rain. We just missed a rain about 10 seconds or 10 minutes ago, and it stopped raining. But right now we have crews coming out here kind of marking where the water is at right now so they can kind of measure to see if it's safe to pass right now. But for now, reporting live in Livingston, I'm Ricky Munoz. Back to you, ma'am.
0: All right, Ricky. Thank you so much. Great reporting, and everybody stay safe there in Texas. Let's bring in NBC meteorologist Aisha Scott. She's tracking it all for us. There's still more rain on the way, Aisha.
2: There's still more rain on the way. Good morning, Christine. Good morning, everybody. So let's talk about what we're currently dealing with across southeast Texas, because once again, the rain continues to fall from the remnants of Edward. Now, it's moving very slowly off to the north and west, only about 5 miles per hour. It's located about 40 miles southeast of Dallas, Texas. Let me show you what's coming our way. So we do have more rainfall as we head through tonight. An additional 2 to 3 inches of rain is likely between areas of Dallas and Livingston, where we actually just saw the report from. So that does include Cayuga as well, but some locations could pick up as much as 3 to 5 plus inches of rain once again. And we know this part of Texas does not need any more rain. So because of that, there is a moderate risk in effect that does include Grapeland as well. So again, in between Dallas and Livingston and the training storms that we're currently dealing with, that's going to only add to the flooding concerns in that area. Let's switch gears here and head to the north and east, because we had showers and storms roll through overnight into early this morning. Even places like New York City dealt with some storms earlier today. We do have storms about to push through Washington, D.C. at the moment. So let's talk about what's going on for the rest of today, because our next round of storms is going to target the Mid-Atlantic, the Midwest, and the upper Midwest as well. That's also where we have a severe risk from Minnesota to Virginia. Now, as we head to tomorrow, we'll watch these storms develop as they push a little bit farther to the south, and that includes a slight risk for severe storms for most of Virginia, including North Carolina, Raleigh, North Carolina also included in that. And that's primarily for damaging wind gusts. So that looks to be the main concern as we look at those storms developing across the Mid-Atlantic tomorrow. Now, let's talk about the heat. We've got heat alerts from the Central Plains all the way to the East Coast. We also have heat warnings in effect. That includes St. Louis and also here in Chicago. So many folks are going to be dealing with the heat as we work our way through the rest of today. Christine, back to you.
0: All right. Aisha Scott in Chicago for us. Thank you, Aisha. Turning now to the Middle East and the tense situation with Iran, hostilities have reignited with both sides opening fire. But President Trump does not seem in a hurry to get back to the negotiating table. Here's what he said yesterday about the path forward.
3: No, they're not doing well at all. And so it's just a question of time. Just a question of time. And we're doing that not for any other reason. I mean, or at least 99%. We're doing it to help the Middle East. We're doing it to help Israel. We're doing it to help ourselves.
0: Joining us now, NBC News Chief International Correspondent Keir Simmons in Jerusalem. And Keir, the president, he seems like he's waiting. He's playing a waiting game here 6 months into this war. Can Iran continue to hold out?
4: Yes, and this is a war of attrition. This is a battle of wills between Iran and the United States now. and we don't know

0: how long it's going to take. We certainly do know that the Secretary of Defense, Pete Hegseth, has been preparing the military to, and there are 50,000 servicemen and women in this region still deployed. He's been preparing the military for this to be months, because ultimately the Trump administration needs to have the ability to act. And we know that President Trump is briefed regularly by U.S. Central Command on what his options are. It needs to have the ability to act, not least to respond to, for example, the past two nights of attacks by Iran on Kuwait, a U.S. ally, but also to put pressure on Iran. There's a two-pronged approach here. One is economic, one is military. I think one of the questions really is, how long are the American people prepared to sustain that? How long are they prepared to wait, not knowing whether in the end there will be some kind of a victory? And certainly when it comes to war, the longer it lasts, the less likely it is that there is a clear victory at the end. And the Iranians think they're winning.
1: Yeah, and Iran now claims that four people were killed in an alleged U.S. strike on a wedding. The Pentagon is investigating. Tensions were already high. But talk to us about this allegation of the U.S. striking Iranian civilians.
0: Yeah, you're seeing those pictures there. I mean, what we know inevitably is what we're seeing and hearing from Iranian state media, with all the caveats that inevitably come with that, because, of course, Iranian state media isn't independent. So we're seeing those images of the aftermath, and really shocking, some of it, with blood and women's shoes left strewn around. Then there are pictures, according to Iranian state media, of fragments of the what it says is a U.S. missile. And there are pictures, too, of casualties, people in the hospital, including children, and interviews on Iranian television, again, with people who were involved, who say it's just ordinary people now. An Iranian official has told NBC News that what appears here is that the wedding ceremony itself wasn't targeted. There was a radar station about 600 feet away from where that was being held. And certainly a U.S. official is saying that CENTCOM is investigating, but the intention here was not targeting the wedding ceremony itself.
1: All right. Keir Simmons reporting for us from the region. Thank you, Keir. Coming up, apparently it wasn't just water systems. The new intel suggesting Iran has tried attacking other infrastructure in the U.S. too. Plus, the sailors of the USS Abraham Lincoln are trading their boots for flip-flops, their much-needed pit stop in Thailand after 9 months at sea. And later, if you play fantasy football, you know losing is not an option. The crazy punishments that are blowing up on social media. We'll get you current after the break.

0: Thousands of sailors aboard the USS Abraham Lincoln are finally getting their share of rest and relaxation after 9 months at sea. They were even met with this message on a jumbotron reading, Patia City is pleased to welcome the USS Lincoln aircraft and its personnel. The crew docked in Thailand for a much-needed port visit as they go from the Middle East back home to San Diego. One mother traveled all the way from Newark, New Jersey to see her daughter. NBC News got to see the moment they reunited.
1: Oh. Pretty face.
2: Pretty face. Oh my God.
3: Where's your stuff?
4: Right here.
3: This is it?
4: Yeah.
3: Okay, you packed late.
4: Yeah.
3: Oh my God. Come on, girl.
4: I missed you too.
0: Oh, joining us now, NBC News senior national security correspondent Courtney Kuby in Thailand. Courtney, these sailors have been in Thailand for, what, just over 24 hours now. What have they been up to, and how have the locals received them?
5: Well, they have been received very well by the local economy, who's hoping that they could bring in as much as $3 million to inject that here into the local economy. But as for what they are doing, well, you can see some of it right around me right now. We're at an area known as Walking Street. It's just over here behind me. You know, occasionally you can see they even a shot of a picture of the USS Abraham Lincoln appears over the top of Walking Street. Sailors are coming in here. They can eat. There's bars and restaurants and some kinds of entertainment therein. We've been watching dozens and dozens of sailors and Marines go in there tonight. Another thing that we've watched, Christine, is a lot of these people, these men and women, who are doing shopping. Just about every time you see them walking around town during the day, they have shopping bags in their hands. So they seem to be taking advantage of the local economy.
0: Hey, Courtney, what did the captain of the USS Abraham Lincoln tell you when you spoke with him about the conditions on the ship and concerns about morale?
5: Yeah, so Christine, one of the reasons that the Lincoln has gotten so much attention in this deployment is because it was extended. They were supposed to go to the Pacific here. They were supposed to be here in the Pacific. They were rerouted to the Middle East when the war in Iran began. And then they had a grueling 7 months of day after day, 24-hour a day combat operations flying into Iran, supporting the naval blockade of the Strait of Hormuz, shooting down Iranian projectiles. It was a very tough duty. And because of how dangerous the neighborhood was, it made it hard for replenishments at sea. They couldn't get some supplies. So things like fresh fruits and vegetables, toiletries, and mail. And when you're talking about a really difficult operational tempo and not having creature comforts, that starts to impact the mental health and the morale on a ship. That's when we heard from family members, we heard from sailors themselves complaining about how tough this deployment was. Now, I asked the commanding officer, Captain Keeler, about some of those reports. For the first time, we heard from him, and here's what he had to say. So you guys had a very tough deployment. You saw mm-hmm. combat operations for months, mm-hmm. it's fair to say. I mean, tell me a little bit about what that was like.
6: I've got over 4,000 up to 5,000 people on board. It's a big city, and there's mm-hmm. lots of people going through a lot of things at any one particular point. People having great days. Some people are having a little bit of a rough time. And this is my 11th deployment. I would say well within the bounds of normal.
5: Sorry, Christine, it's a little loud here. So, but one thing that I was also really struck by when the ship came in was not just the toll that it's taken on the sailors, but the toll that this deployment has taken on the ship itself. It had rust, it had dirt. The captain told us that one of the things that they're hoping to do in this port visit and in potentially another one before they return home to San Diego is repaint the ship.
0: Oh, yeah, a little maintenance. All right, Courtney Kuby, thank you so much. Now to an NBC News exclusive and Iran's unseen cyber efforts to attack American infrastructure. Sources telling NBC that in recent weeks, Iranian hackers have targeted not only water systems in 7 states, as previously reported, but also telecommunications, energy, and other critical infrastructure. Joining us now, one of the reporters on this exclusive, NBC News intelligence reporter Dan DeLuce. What more can you tell us about these attempted attacks and threats of more?
7: That's right, Kate. So, I mean, so far, they have not been successful. There's no contaminated water. There's been no power outages. But it does show you that Iran is really escalating and trying to retaliate for some of the airstrikes that took place in Iran by the U.S. and Israel. And they're really trying to target automated systems, that run machinery and are connected to the internet, and they're really looking for weak links, especially in maybe smaller organizations or smaller regional governments. And the other thing is, this is probably larger than what we've ever seen. Iran has tried these types of attacks in the past, but on a much smaller scale. So this is bigger than we've seen in the past.
0: Interesting. And how does artificial intelligence play a role here?
7: That is a tremendous tool that wasn't around not that long ago. And that means that they can look at all sorts of different infrastructure, look at these automated systems, and find the weak link, right? They can use AI to find where they should hit the hardest, where the internet connection to that system hasn't been properly protected. And so, again, it's these rural water systems that were particularly vulnerable. They don't have the staffing or the resources often and the expertise to protect those systems in the way a really large corporation or a state government might. So that's how AI is really kind of accelerating these kind of attacks.
0: I wonder, Dan, your thoughts on whether the U.S. is prepared to respond or prevent this. I mean, there have been significant cuts to the cybersecurity agency, CISA. Just today, Wall Street Journal reported that it plans to shutter half a dozen regional programs that provide security assessments to critical infrastructure operators, including its cyber resilience review, ransomware readiness assessment, and incident management review services. That's all a big mouthful, but it sounds like those are significant threats. How are the change of the agency? How does that figure into this?
7: Yeah, I think it's a huge concern for a lot of security experts. They will, and then some lawmakers are saying this is really a worry because they fear that this will just make the U.S. more vulnerable. Because a lot of what that agency does is they're speaking to private sector companies and they're speaking to local governments, exchanging advice, exchanging information, giving them help. And maybe that won't be there with these staff cuts.
0: All right, Dan DeLuce, incredible reporting. Thank you so much. All right, from NVIDIA's multi-billion-dollar acquisition to a sold-out Trump coin, let's get you financially current this morning. Just announced this morning, chip giant NVIDIA has agreed to buy startup Hugging Face for roughly $13 billion. Hugging Face is an open-source artificial intelligence platform used by millions of developers, researchers, and creators. It was recently at the center of a hacking incident that raised concerns about the growing risk of AI technology. The acquisition is NVIDIA's second biggest ever. Let's take a look at the markets this morning on the heels of this big tech news. The Dow Jones Industrial Average up more than 1%, 634 points. The Dutch Central Bank is moving its gold bars out of the U.S. and Canada to the U.K. 86 metric tons of gold has been transferred. The Dutch bank cites increasing political unrest and crisis preparedness for this decision. From Dutch gold to Trump coins, the president's $1 commemorative coins appeared to be out of stock just hours after they went on sale yesterday. One side of the coin shows President Trump's face with the inscriptions "In God We Trust" and "Liberty." And the other side shows a seal honoring the United States' 250th anniversary. The administration advertised the coin as an opportunity to, quote, own a piece of American history. A new month means a new opportunity to invest, how you can start moving your money and putting it to work automatically. Plus, a new security feature at one of the nation's busiest airports, how it has some passengers flying through screening in as little as, 3 seconds. More current right after this.

0: From a time saver at the airport to the end of an American cornerstone, let's get you current on the other headlines we're following today. Ex-Venezuelan President Nicolas Maduro and his wife asked a judge to reject their drug trafficking charges. In papers filed Wednesday, Maduro's lawyer said heads of state are exempt from criminal proceedings outside of their countries. The Maduros have been held on numerous counts related to drugs and weapons since January. They face life in prison if convicted. They both pleaded not guilty. Some travelers going through Newark Airport can now be screened in just 3 seconds. It's thanks to new e-gates at the United Airlines checkpoint. All you do is walk up to one, get your picture taken, and head straight to baggage screening. Right now, it's only for United customers with TSA PreCheck. Passengers can still opt for a traditional screening process. The TSA stressed that the system does not store any images. Readers are saying goodbye to the print edition of the Saturday Evening Post after more than 200 years. The magazine's president cited rising costs and shifting reader habits. While the Americana classic will still live online, its last print edition will be published in January. The magazine debuted in 1821 and was made famous for publishing Jack London stories and Norman Rockwell art. All right, data centers have a public relations problem. New polling from Pennsylvania's Annenberg Public Policy Center found opposition is growing, rising double digits over the last few months alone. Even OpenAI CEO Sam Altman acknowledged the issue in a recent interview with Time. Quote, clearly people hate data centers. Right now, at least, people are pretty negative on AI. Heading into the midterms, an advocacy group is launching a multi-million dollar effort to shift public opinion back in favor of data centers. Build American AI, an advocacy group tied to Pro AI Super PAC Leading the Future, plans to spend several million dollars across several battleground states. Infrastructure for America, a new nonprofit group, is also joining in on this lobbying push. Joining us now is NBC News Investigations senior financial reporter Gretchen Morgenson, who's been looking into all of this for us here. So we know that Build American AI is going to focus ads in what, Kansas, Ohio, Wisconsin, where these concerns about data centers have really flared up. I mean, in small public meetings on the state stage as well. What else do we know about how this group wants to sway public opinion?
1: Well, they're going to go with the go-to positive, which is job creation. Now, that's always what you hear when a company comes to town or wants a special tax incentive. We'll hear about job creation from data centers. But honestly, these promises are often illusory, and you just don't get the job creation that's promised. So that'll be the first argument. I think another argument is going to be we need to stay ahead of China.
0: Right.
1: I don't think that's going to play with the American public. That's not going to move the needle for them. But those are the two focuses.
0: I mean, there has been bipartisan, among the public, bipartisan pushback against how quickly these data centers are popping up all over the place. Talk to us about the investors behind this push, the people who are putting the money to try to change American minds that AI data centers, telling them that AI data centers are good for them.
1: Well, as usual, these people have a big horse in the race, right? They have deep investments in AI, the AI that's going to rely on the data centers. And so you have Mark Andreessen, for example, a billionaire who's he runs a venture capital firm with a huge portfolio of AI companies. This is nothing new in American politics. The people who are pushing for this have a vested financial interest in it.
0: What are some of the biggest concerns among people, really a grassroots group of people who are very concerned about the data centers? Is it resources? Is it noise? Is it, you know, just a general not in my backyard?
1: This is more than the not in my backyard thing, Christine. This is an issue that goes to the heart of affordability in America because utility costs go up. Your electricity bill could very easily rise because of data centers. In fact, some found that 76% increase in some utility bills because of data centers' power-hungry needs. So it's not just about my backyard. It's about my pocketbook.
0: Gretchen Morgenson, so nice to see you. Thanks for digging into it for us. It's great. It'll be great and fascinating heading into the midterms how that all plays out. All right, the 2026 NFL season kicks off next week, and a lot of people are getting excited about their fantasy leagues. Some groups are trying to raise the stakes, not for who wins, but for who loses. Here's NBC News correspondent Kaylee Hartung.
2: Hey there. In these days leading up to the opening kickoff, it's the all-important window to draft your fantasy football team, which comes with a mix of high-stakes pressure and lighthearted panic. But for a lot of these leagues, the real drama isn't who wins, it's who finishes last. This man, dressed like the Hungry Caterpillar, has been seen by millions. And while internet fame may sound like winning, he's actually a loser. A big loser.
3: Woke up to my husband doing a fantasy football punishment. You know, happy Sunday in this house.
4: He has to eat all of the foods of the Hungry Caterpillar.
2: So, John, what is it like knowing millions of people have watched you eat a pickle in a caterpillar costume?
5: So weird. At first, I was like, this is humiliating. And then I'm like, I could go viral for a lot worse things. So I'm okay with it now.
2: John and Ella Leske are from Chicago, where apparently losing fantasy football comes with consequences. Ella, were you aware of the possible punishment for John when his fantasy football league began?
4: I remember him telling me about it like months ago. And I was like, that's so stupid. Like, that's not even funny. The Sunday that he did it, I was like still in bed and he's like walking through the doors like three bags of groceries. I'm like, what are you doing with the costume? I'm like, oh, it's happening.
2: An estimated 40 million Americans play fantasy football every season. And the price of losing, it's gone viral. Like trick-or-treating in the middle of summer.
6: Trick-or-treat?
7: What?
6: Trick-or-treat.
2: Playing golf with strangers without a ball.
8: Just barely missed the edge.
2: Putting a 1,000-piece puzzle together in a dark closet.
9: How are you?
2: And for Rob Dalto of New York City, as the loser of his league last season, he had to sit for 24 hours at an IHOP or eat 24 pancakes, whichever came first.
10: Count is 8. It's going to be a long day.
11: Can I do another order of the original buttermilk?
12: Taylor!
13: We need your help.
2: Rob invited me to his league's draft day.
14: For a group of friends that goes back 30 years, how much fun is this league just to keep you guys in touch on a regular basis?
13: It's kept us connected through, high school to college, to weddings, to children, to pandemic, to, you know, growing families. It's kept us connected for, our third decade now.
14: Who's had the worst punishment?
13: I think I hated it.
15: I take the SATs.
2: And of course, deciding who gets the coveted first pick gets competitive.
14: You guys have a fun way of choosing your draft order, though.
16: We do.
13: Well, you had to chug two beers as fast as you can.
14: Which is? Here we go!
2: Other leagues are getting creative with their draft order, too. Even asking NFL players for help. But back at Rob's draft, the real stakes are what happens to whoever finishes last.
15: I think the loser should have to operate a lemonade stand until they make $100.
13: Nice. You have to go to an open mic night and do a stand-up set.
16: Loser has to dress up as Elmo and spend an afternoon in Times Square.
14: So last year, you were the lucky loser. Mm-hmm. Have you eaten a pancake since?
13: No, not a single pancake.
2: Lucky for Rob, I have a particular set of skills acquired over a career as an NFL sideline reporter.
13: We're live.
16: Let's do this.
14: Is it go time? I mean, if you're taking a quarterback for your first pick, Josh Allen is worthy. Yes. Like, you got to think about the offense as a whole and their productivity. Joe Burrow is going to get the ball to Jamar Chase. Caleb Williams is going to get the ball to Roman Dunze. Absolutely not.
13: I'm just seeing what it says.
14: Absolutely not.
2: I'd like to say I earned my keep, but I wasn't prepared for this commitment.
14: So if you lose this thing, what am I liable for?
13: You're in the punishment too. Kaylee has to do the punishment too.
14: Yeah, deal. Okay. Thank you for letting me be a part of this draft.
13: Thank you, Kaylee. You rock.
14: We'll see how you feel at the end of the season.
2: By the way, Rob's wife, Miri, saw him and his friends having so much fun, she launched her own fantasy football league with some of her girlfriends. And their punishment is more of an homage. The loser has to run a 5K dressed as Dolly Parton, which actually sounds amazing. More amazing than me in Times Square in an Elmo suit, that's for sure. Back to you.
0: All right, Kaylee Hartung, thank you. So September is, of course, for football. It's also a new month for your money. So how about hopping on this trend? Retirement savings accounts soaring to record balances, according to brand new analysis from Fidelity. IRA contributions up 36% year over year. 401k balances seeing their strongest quarterly growth since 2020. Here's why. The Standard & Poor's 500 is up about 12.8% this year and around, get this, 82% over the past 5 years. That's why automatic routine investments will always pay off over time. So do this today. Through your bank or your employer, set up automated transfers that regularly deposit fixed amounts into your accounts. The system will help you look past the market's ups and downs, mostly because there's no reason for you to even be looking anymore. Compounding is doing all the work in the background. Now, this next one, don't hate me for this one, but hear me out. The holidays are just 16 short weeks away. That's practically around the corner. The average American spends about $1,000 on gifting each holiday season. But this year, how about a gift for yourself? 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Coming up, the Venice Film Festival. Not just about the glitz and the glamour, how politics and AI are stealing the spotlight. And speaking of artificial intelligence, how one musician is using the tech to find his voice again. We'll get to current after this.

0: We're back with glitz, glamour, and gondolas. That's right, the 83rd Venice Film Festival is officially underway, and you can't have Venice without George Clooney. This year's festival kicked off with a star-studded opening ceremony where the Hollywood icon was honored with the Golden Lion Award for Lifetime Achievement. Also taking center stage this year, politics.
1: We're living through a moment in time where people in charge, the people with the most money, are telling us to fear one another. Fear one another. But we know better than that, don't we? Stories are always dangerous to people who peddle in fear. The people who are afraid of books and music and stories, they're never the heroes in history.
0: Joining me now, NBC News entertainment correspondent Chloe Malas. We'll get to the movies in a second. I want to start with George Clooney in those pretty strong words that he had there and take a look at the headlines about all this. The Hollywood Reporter saying this year's lineup is the most political ever.
2: I would have to say that that is right, Christine, when I start telling you the things that are going to be featured at this year's Venice Film Festival. But let's also point out that George Clooney does not shy away from politics.
0: And never has.
2: Right? Never has. He is very outspoken about the administration. He does not believe that President Trump and others are equipped to handle running our country. And he has been outspoken about it. And you've seen even President Trump come out and, you know, spar with him a bit. And Clooney does not back down. You also have Maggie Gyllenhaal that is running the Venice Film Festival this year, or she's the head of the jury, the voting committee. She also had strong words to say. But there are a lot of political movies and documentaries this year that we haven't seen in the past.
0: Let's talk about Clooney sounding the alarm about AI, too. Talk to me about what he's saying about it. He had kind of a rather colorful example of how he's worried about AI.
2: He said that I don't want to end up in a tampon commercial decades from now. And basically what he's saying is that he wants to own the rights to his own voice and likeness. And you're seeing a lot of celebrities, though, try to get ahead of that by partnering with different companies like Respeecher. You've seen Michael Caine do it with 11 Labs. You've seen Matthew McConaughey do it where they license their voice with their own terms so that they have their own financial, carve-outs for their family in the future. And so this is something that you're seeing a lot of celebrities do. But I think what Clooney also was sounding the alarm on was AI and distorted news and how it's so hard to tell the difference between truth and fiction and how it's getting harder and harder. And he said even some of the best journalists can be duped. So he was definitely talking about his concerns when it comes to AI.
0: Let's get into the films then. You've got a lot of movies, a lot of documentaries. They're taking center stage here and competing. Which are creating the most buzz?
2: Well, there are so many. I mean, first of all, Alex Gibney's Elon Musk documentary. It's an expansive four-hour deep dive into the world's richest man. You also have Inc., which is a very interesting movie that's about Rupert Murdoch building his empire in the early days, his acquisition of the Sun. You have Primetime, which is something that a lot of people are looking forward to. It's about Chris Hansen. It stars Robert Pattinson talking about that controversial TV show called To Catch a Predator. And then you have movies about Israel and Palestine. And then you have a movie about ICE. So again, you are going to see politics center stage, really a world stage at the Venice Film Festival
0: this
2: year.
0: Maggie Gyllenhaal basically said, she's like, well, we've all of these storytellings has always been political. That's been, those things have gone hand in hand since the beginning of storytelling. Nice to see you, Chloe Malas. Right. Even as concerns about AI grow, the technology is also giving people new possibilities. For one musician, AI is helping him find his voice again after cancer. Here's Gus Rosendale from NBC New York.
3: Talking isn't easy for Carl Alaco, but he continues to sing in his full original voice.
4: Your voice from 10 years ago.
5: This is a perfect AI voice.
3: Tongue cancer 2 years ago changed his day-to-day, but not his ongoing work as a singer and songwriter. As he puts it, AI technology met him at just the right time.
5: If this hadn't happened to me.
6: Right, if this hadn't happened to him.
5: I would soon realize.
6: You would still utilize it?
4: You will.
5: Okay.
6: In a different way.
3: He shares his Upper West Side home and studio with his wife of 2 years, Evelyn, who helped him navigate his cancer fight and recovery.
7: We were at the doctor's office and all of a sudden he said, based on the way the cancer is, you're going to have your tongue removed. I mean, that in itself was devastating because you don't kind of like know how to wrap your head around that.
3: Alaco now uses AI to compose and sing new work. Software powered with hours of his voice preserved from decades of performances and recordings.
8: The fear part that I keep dealing with all the time.
3: The new technology also allows him to quickly compose new material.
9: On weekend today in New York, he leads the way.
3: Including this ditty about a local news anchor who works early hours on the weekends.
9: Gus Rosendale brings the stories home.
3: More importantly, he also writes songs for the Songs of Love Foundation, a nonprofit based in Forest Hills, Queens, that for 30 years provides free original songs for kids and adults facing serious illness.
7: Whether it's songs of love or his own songs that he wanted to continue creating, this is such a big part of his life.
3: A creative and artistic talent whose voice will not be silenced.
9: 'Cause I'm the one she loves.
0: Wow, Gus Rosendale from NBC New York. Thanks for that story. Up next, the folks working 9 to 5 and then 5 to 9 to make ends meet. Plus, a 5-year-old boy's heartwarming reaction to his family's birthday tradition. More current right after this.

0: All right, today in our series 50 States in 50 Days, we are in West Virginia, where people are trying to make extra cash with side hustles. Here's Kimberly Keggy from our affiliate in Huntington.
1: Groceries, gas, rent, the bills haven't stopped going up. Tyler Pinson paid his rent last month, just not with his paycheck. He's up before sunrise most days, clocking in for his full-time gig, driving for the TTA. But when that morning route ends, he doesn't go home. He turns on another app.
2: Last month, I paid my rent with DoorDash.
1: And he does it strategically. Instead of just driving back and forth between Pritchard and Huntington between shifts, he stays local, keeping his costs down and his earnings up.
2: Fills the gap between my shifts most of the time.
1: A strategy that's covering expenses and then some.
2: I do pretty good on it. If I stay at it, I can make like $500 a week on it.
1: One in four Americans now have a side hustle, according to Bankrate. And in Huntington, we found three of them. Bankrate found the top three most common side gigs are online sales, professional and business services like freelance writing or consulting, and food delivery.
3: Right now, apparently margaritas is the place to be.
1: For Maggie Alden, a recent graduate, she says DoorDash fits around her job search. She blocks off the mornings for applications and turns on the app when she needs income.
3: And it's been a really easy way to just go and make a couple bucks.
1: This trip down Fifth Avenue, Huntington DoorDash drivers know it as the hub for orders, an area Antoine Mitchell knows well. He's logged dozens of orders along this stretch over the past 8 months.
4: I mean, especially with the rising gas prices and things like that, of course, driving around, you got to pay more, but it keeps something in the pocket daily.
1: He targets peak lunch hours on weekdays when demand is high and wait times are short.
4: Made approximately $1,500 as a side hustle.
1: The gig economy isn't going anywhere, and for a growing number of people, neither is the need for it. I'm Kimberly Keggy for NBC News Now.
0: And on the bright side, one little boy's big reaction to a birthday tradition has captured the hearts of millions online. Jonathan Gonzalez from NBC Los Angeles shares this heartwarming moment.
5: I hope you have the best birthday and all your wishes come true. I love you.
6: It's often said that actions speak louder than words. But for the Gates family from San Diego, words have become their most meaningful action.
5: It's one thing to let someone know their love, but it's something else to make them feel it.
6: On his fifth birthday, Matias Gates had all the feels, thanks to his family's new birthday tradition.
7: It was genuinely one of the sweetest things I've ever seen.
5: I try my best and my hardest every day to let him know he's loved.
6: For her son's birthday, Alexis Gates had each family member hold a candle as they told Matias why they love him.
8: I wish that Titi has a great birthday this year and all his dreams come true. He makes it to the MLB.
6: One after another.
9: I love you so much.
10: Happy birthday.
6: They shared their love and placed a candle on the cake. All Matias could do was sit back and take it all in.
5: I just think like having the support of all of our family there to pour that into him was so special and meaningful.
6: The video's been seen more than 17 million times. Matias himself has watched it every day since.
8: When I watched it, it almost made me cry.
7: It almost made you cry. And now you like to watch it over and over again. Why is that?
8: Because it's so special about my family.
5: It just brings tears to his eyes till this day. And it's so cute. And I think it's very special to have those moments and be able to watch them over.
10: Papa, happy birthday.
8: Gracias.
10: Que Dios te dé muchos años más.
7: Why do you love your family so much?
8: Because on my birthday, they get me a kiss.
6: For Matias, there was no bigger gift than this.
5: Titi, I love you, and I'm always going to be here for you, okay? And I wish that all your dreams come true, baby.
6: Each message in each flame, a reminder to this little boy.
5: It's the love of my life.
6: Of his family's big love.
5: I hope to continue to possibly inspire people to speak to their kids that way and their family. And to be loved out loud, because it's truly beautiful.
0: Oh, to be loved that loud. That's

0: everyone. Good Thursday. So glad you're with us. I'm Vicky Nguyen.
1: I'm Sam Brock. NBC News Daily starts right now.
0: Today is Thursday, September 3rd. Deadly shooting. A gunman opening fire, killing two people at a Minneapolis apartment building. Three police officers among the six others who were hurt. What we know about his motive.
1: Feminist trailblazer, revolutionary activist and journalist Gloria Steinem, dead at the age of 92. Her lifelong work for equal rights that is still changing the personal and professional lives of women.
0: Legal battle OpenAI facing more than 30 lawsuits tied to a school shooting in Canada. Why the complaints accuse executives of prioritizing their image over public safety.
1: And holiday rush. Today is expected to be one of the busiest times for Labor Day weekend travel. We've got the best and worst times to hit the road.
0: Welcome to NBC News Daily this Thursday. We begin in Minneapolis, where police are investigating a deadly mass shooting.
1: Authorities say that a gunman opened fire inside of a high-rise apartment building yesterday, leaving two people and the suspect dead. This was the massive law enforcement presence on the streets outside, as you'll see SWAT teams and armored vehicles responding. The Minneapolis Police Department says at least six others were injured. That includes several police officers.
2: We're getting a report of an officer down on the ninth floor. We have a report of a second officer down.
0: Police arrived on scene 2 minutes after that initial 911 call came in. City officials now stressing just how dangerous the situation was when officers went to confront the shooter.
3: Officers followed the sound of the gunfire to an upper floor of the building. On that floor, officers encountered a haze that significantly limited their visibility.
4: I can't emphasize enough how dangerous this situation was and how heroic our officers were in their response.
1: NBC News correspondent Shaquille Brewster has been following the investigation and the aftermath here. He joins us live from Minneapolis. Shaq, authorities haven't released the suspect's name yet, but more details, it sounds like, are starting to really come out about his past. It turns out that he was being evicted from the building.
5: Absolutely, Sam. And let's be clear, authorities also have not said or announced any motive, but our affiliate Care 11 has had access to court documents. They have sources telling them the suspect's name. And according to those court documents, they're saying that this suspect who is deceased at this point, that he was well into the eviction process. In fact, he had a trial scheduled for just next week. And according to those documents, this suspect was known for having a pattern of brandishing weapons, of threatening some neighbors, that he was really going through a lot personally in his life. And we know that authorities still have not announced his name at this point. They still say that they are investigating. They're still processing the scene here. Residents are not able to get access to it. But that's a key detail that many neighbors have also been repeating. It's something that will definitely be continued to follow on.
0: Shaq, we are also hearing from someone who actually lives across the street from where all of this went down. How is he describing what he witnessed?
5: Yeah. I think chaotic is the key word. When you heard those initial shots, police say that officers responded within a couple of minutes, but then they encountered the gunman on the ninth floor. It led to a massive police response out here. Listen to what someone who lives across the street, listen to what he told us.
6: We had seen them bring out a man on a gurney that seemed to have been shot in the face. And we saw another man that was shot in the leg that they rushed out, looking out on the sidewalk, and you can see people laying there and you see the blood on the sidewalk. That really brings into reality how quickly things can happen.
5: In the end, six people were injured. You mentioned two were killed. Of the six who were injured, that includes three police officers. The mayor saying last night that one officer was shot in their leg, another shot in the abdomen twice, but all three are expected to make full recoveries. Guys.
0: We're glad to hear that. Shaq Brewster, thank you very much.
1: Right now, it is another day of deliberations that is underway in the Lindsey Clancy trial.
0: Now, jurors came to the judge for a second time yesterday to say they are still deadlocked on whether to hold Clancy criminally responsible for killing her three young children. The judge telling them once again to keep trying.
1: Of course, prosecutors have argued that Clancy knew what she was doing when she strangled her children in her basement. Her lawyers dispute that. They say that Clancy was suffering from postpartum psychosis and she didn't receive adequate medical treatment.
0: Joining us now, NBC News correspondent Emily Akeda from outside the courthouse, as well as NBC News legal analyst Misty Maris, who has been closely following this case. Emily, let's start with you. Bring us up to speed. What's the latest from inside the courthouse today?
7: Yeah, hey, guys. Well, day six of jury deliberations are officially underway. I was in the courthouse when the jurors returned to the courtroom. The judge welcomed them and then quickly allowed them to resume those deliberations. Since he issued that last final push, if you will, the Tui Rodriguez charge. We also saw Kevin Reddington, the defense attorney, you can see him on the screen, enter the courthouse. He was carrying a box of letters, he says, that were in support of his client, Lindsey Clancy. Take a listen here.
8: I'm sure this has been excruciating for everybody involved. How are you feeling? How are you doing?
9: Good. Fine. I mean, you know, the support has been great. You guys have been great. I mean, look at the letters I have to deliver to her.
8: Wow.
9: From all over the world. It's just amazing.
7: And Reddington has acknowledged that this period of deliberations has been scary for his client, Lindsey Clancy. When asked if he is prepared for a possible retrial, he says he would be willing to retry the case next week, guys.
1: And a mistrial clearly is a possibility here. Misty, let's turn to you for a second. If the burden is on the prosecution in Massachusetts to prove beyond a reasonable doubt that Clancy knew what she was doing when she killed her three kids, what does a deadlocked jury tell you?
10: Well, Sam, that could be one of the issues that the jury is grappling with. We don't know if there's a split on a question of fact. Is it specifically with regard to the juror's position on Lindsey Clancy's mental state? Or is it something about the law? Is it that some jurors don't believe that prosecutors fulfilled that burden of proof while others do? It's impossible to know what's going on in that deliberation room. But I will say the jurors did not come back in today and within an hour ask to see the judge and send another note that they're deadlocked. It seems like they're still working. And we always say a quiet jury is a working jury. So it seems like behind those closed doors, they're really trying to get to a unanimous decision.
0: Emily, if the jury comes back for a third time and says that they are still deadlocked, what will the judge need to do?
7: It will likely be declared a mistrial. There are a couple of exceptions. They could consent to continue to deliberate. Maybe they have a question about the law, but it will likely be a mistrial. We've seen this kind of Tui Rodriguez charge issued or delivered to a jury before in another high-profile case here in Massachusetts. In Karen Reed's first murder trial, the jury, though, remained deadlocked. Then she had declared a mistrial, and that's why we saw the retrial of Karen Reed happen last year, during which she was acquitted, guys.
1: Yeah, Misty, I would just add off of what Emily is saying. This is, of course, a high-profile case. So in the event that it has to go to trial again, what are the possible complications of trying to bring a case like this to another jury, especially with so much national attention?
10: There is so much attention, and something that would happen is that the case would be de novo. So some of the things that the defense asked for before this trial, like a venue change, could be at play, provided the district attorney brings this case the same way that he did, that we're seeing playing out in the courtroom. But a change of venue, that's something the defense wanted before the trial. But where in the world would you ever find a place where there hasn't been eyes on this case? So it will be incredibly difficult. The district attorney holds all the cards when it comes to bringing this case for a second time, and it will be within the discretion and some of the things to take into consideration. If there's a mistrial, what's the split? Did it favor the defense? What do the family and victims want to see happen? And by the way, the charges could be brought differently. Is it a second-degree murder case or a manslaughter case as opposed to first degree? We'll have to wait and see.
1: So many layers to this. Misty Maris, Emily Akeda, thank you both so much.
0: Gloria Steinem, the trailblazing feminist and journalist whose activism revolutionized the women's movement, has died at the age of 92.
1: Steinem dedicated her life to causes ranging from reproductive freedom to domestic violence prevention to workplace inequalities.
0: NBC News correspondent Ann Thompson takes a look back at Steinem's legacy.
11: We are the women that our parents warned us about.
12: For seven decades, Gloria Steinem led the March for Women's Rights. As a journalist in the 1960s, she wrote about taboo topics like contraception and later went undercover to expose the working conditions of Playboy bunnies at New York's Playboy Club. She helped create New York Magazine, where she wrote about the women's liberation movement and became one of the faces of feminism.
13: A human being, a woman, a feminist, and an American in that order.
12: Along with Betty Friedan and Bella Abzug, she formed the National Women's Caucus.
11: Stand here not only for the Equal Rights Amendment, but in the names of all the women in this country who struggle with two jobs when men have one.
12: In 1972, she co-founded Ms. Magazine.
14: We're not just a magazine. We're a whole social movement.
12: It was a groundbreaking departure from publications of the day. The pages of Ms. spoke out about abortion, domestic violence, and sexual harassment.
14: There is no woman in the country who we are not trying to reach.
12: Over the decades, Steinem wrote books, campaigned for politicians, worked on federal legislation, and continuously spoke out for social change.
14: It took 100 years for us to become human beings and to vote. Not surprising that it will take a century to get equality.
12: In 2000, Steinem married activist David Bale. He died just 3 years later. Later, Steinem's life retold on stage.
15: It begins with we, the people.
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12: And film.
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12: Awarded the Presidential Medal of Freedom for her tireless drive for equality, Gloria Steinem never stopped advocating for women and girls.
13: Maybe I made a difference.

0: I made a difference, a little bit of a difference.
1: A feminist revolution that led to a lifetime of activism.
2: Our thanks to Ann Thompson. Keep it right here. You're watching NBC News.

0: OpenAI and the company's CEO facing a number of new lawsuits over a school shooting in Canada earlier this year.
1: Survivors of what marked one of that country's deadliest mass shootings ever filed more than 30 complaints in a San Francisco federal court. They're accusing the company and its CEO, Sam Altman, of putting OpenAI's image ahead of safety.
0: The suits say OpenAI failed to notify law enforcement of the alleged shooter's conversations with ChatGPT. On social media, the company's chief strategy officer defended OpenAI's intelligence and investigations team and its legal department. It reads in part the statement, "That's why it's so frustrating to see one of the lawyers currently suing OpenAI make false claims, not only about these teams, but individuals who were not involved in the process."
1: NBC News senior legal analyst Danny Savalas joining us now to discuss. Danny, these complaints don't only accuse the company of negligence, but people present for the shooting, also accuse the company of aiding and abetting this horrible incident. What is the significance of that accusation?
2: We are in a fascinating legal moment because AI is new. We don't know really what to do with AI, but here it is. And is it like a human giving us advice in the sense that it's like a co-conspirator? Or is it just another program like Googling something? I mean, we wouldn't say that just because you can find something by Googling it and it helps you commit a crime that somehow Google is complicit in the crime. But AI is admittedly doing something different. It's processing the information and giving it back to people. So does that make it a co-conspirator? The law has not yet decided. And we are in that moment now. In the coming years, law will have to make this determination one way.
0: Danny, on that point, right, the co-conspirator aspect, I mean, was OpenAI warned about this user or the chats that he was having? Do we know what OpenAI knew and when they may have known it in terms of, you know, whether they are liable, whether they do have a little bit more responsibility than just saying, oh, this is somebody just using our platform?
2: Well, that's another interesting question. Is it notice? What you're talking about is the concept of notice. If a defendant has noticed in advance that something bad is going to happen and they continue to do it. I mean, this goes back to the idea of if you know that there are criminals commonly on your property and you don't do anything to create security, you could potentially be liable. But this is a different analogy. The mere fact that people might use

0: the product to do something evil. Does that mean the company, even if they're aware that people are searching or trying to find this information, and how are they aware? Are humans aware, or is just the computer aware in a sense? I know computer is a very simplistic word, but is it, what is knowledge in the context of AI? Is it knowledge by humans, or is it knowledge by the AI itself?
1: All right, Danny Savalos, thank you.
2: Thank you, Danny. We're moving now to our Money Minute, and all eyes are on the August jobs report ahead of the Fed's next interest rate decision later this month.
1: Yeah, the report out tomorrow morning comes as other indicators released this week point to a labor market that is stable but gradually cooling. NBC News business and economy reporter Ali Canal joins us now. So, Ali, with Americans still facing higher prices, jobs and wages are especially important right now. What are economists expecting from the report tomorrow?
3: Well, Vicky, many of the major banks, they're anticipating a moderation in job growth, the phrase some economists have used, soft but stable. They're also watching wage growth closely. Remember, right now, inflation is outpacing wage gains, which means your paycheck isn't keeping up with the cost of goods. Any further slowdown in pay growth could cause consumers to pull back on spending, which would weigh on the U.S. economy overall. Meanwhile, budget airline Southwest says it is building its first ever network of airport lounges. The first four locations are expected to open in late 2027 in Austin, Baltimore, Honolulu, and Nashville, with at least seven more planned in the years ahead. Travelers will be able to gain access through a new premium Southwest Rapid Rewards credit card from Chase, set to launch next year. And finally, Dyson, you know the company known for blow drying your hair, vacuuming your floors. It now wants to tackle a new frontier, your mouth. The company has launched the Camera Jet. It's a $499 AI-powered electric toothbrush that also works as a water flosser. A built-in camera identifies the gaps between your teeth and directs mouthwash into them as you brush. You can even watch a live view inside your mouth through Dyson's app, which analyzes how thoroughly you're brushing. One catch, though, you'll need to use a non-foaming toothpaste. Otherwise, the camera won't see what it's doing. I asked my dentist father if this was worth it. He had a very strong reaction. What? No, absolutely not.
1: He wants us to floss the good old-fashioned way.
3: Good old-fashioned way says $500 for an electric toothbrush.
2: Not only do I not want to see what's going on inside of my mouth, but also $500. It sounds like a great device, but that's a lot of money.
3: I'm intrigued, though. We'll have to try it.
1: Ali Canal.
2: Let's drive it for us. Ali Canal, thank you.
1: And thank you to Dr. Canal as well. All right, the crew of the USS Lincoln reuniting with loved ones after a record-breaking time at sea. We've got a live report from Thailand with some of those emotional moments.
2: And the action continues at the U.S. Open. More daily right after this.

0: A compounded GLP-1 drug is a custom mixed version of the popular medications used for weight loss.
1: They are created by a specialized pharmacy instead of a big name manufacturer, and they are often more affordable.
0: But after being used to address a GLP-1 drug shortage, industry experts are now saying that those compounded versions are flooding the market and some are making people sick.
1: Candace Wynn from NBC Bay Area investigated those claims.
2: I've been struggling with weight for, since my mid-30s.
3: Sean Rose says when his insurance denied him coverage of a GLP-1 weight loss prescription in January, his doctor suggested telehealth, a virtual way to get medical care and medication.
2: I found Mochi through TikTok.
3: Living in Chicago, Rose downloaded Mochi Health's app, paid about a couple $100 a month to the San Francisco-based telehealth startup, and started getting shipments of compounded semaglutide, a mixed copycat of brand-name weight loss drugs like Ozempic.
4: What's the price difference?
2: It's substantial, about a 75% savings based on what you would get at a doctor. The first vial seemed to go by okay. They upped my dose to 0.4. Within about an hour to an hour and 15 minutes, I was rushed to the emergency room.
3: Rose went to the hospital four times, he says, documenting his journey on TikTok.
5: And I've been throwing up in our bucket here.
2: I got so sick, and there was a part of me that just thought I was going to die from it.
3: Rose says Illinois state investigators are looking into his case and his complaint against the Mochi nurse who responded, "I'm sorry to hear that. Good luck to you," after he sent her this long message about being hospitalized. He says investigators were also concerned about vials he received with no labels.
2: I don't know what I'm taking. I have no idea.
6: From glass particles found in weight loss drugs to expired medication.
3: In June, we told you about Mochi and the closure of a pharmacy it used in Washington after state investigators there found the pharmacy allowed and even directed untrained pharmacy assistants to compound GLP-1 drugs. Regulators also found unlicensed workers processing prescriptions, expired medications about to be sent to patients, and other alarming violations. We called and emailed the pharmacy and Mochi several times about these issues, but they never responded. And at a health conference in San Francisco this year,
4: Candace Wen here with NBC Bay Area News.
3: Mochi's CEO didn't want to answer our questions in person either.
4: We wanted to ask about some of the serious findings by the state of Washington.
7: No, thank you.
8: There's rarely any consequence for the harm onto patients that's been done by the telehealth company.
3: Shabir Ember Safdar is a certified fraud examiner and executive director of the Partnership for Safe Medicines. He says the problems with Mochi point to a bigger issue of telehealth companies marketing compounded weight loss drugs. The medications are not FDA approved, but the supply of these drugs have reached its highest volume in two decades, creating what he sees as an industry-wide problem.
8: They're just doing it as a money grab. We're very concerned because these medicines are not made under the same safety regulation as FDA-approved drugs. They're made for unnecessary medical reasons, and they're often just less safe.
3: The California Poison Control System says nationwide poison centers are getting constant calls from people reporting getting sick from weight loss medications from pharmacies, and more study needs to be done on the impact of GLP-1 compounds. Also, since last year, the Partnership for Safe Medicines has tracked 50 actions by state boards of pharmacy against compounders operating unsafely that include probation and revoking licenses, and 160 letters from the FDA to telehealth companies and compounding pharmacies warning them about deceptive marketing.
8: But the warning letters are only the start of a conversation about enforcement. They're not taking it to the next level. You're not seeing enough of these get referred to the Department of Justice. You're not seeing telehealth companies and compounders have their products recalled because they were deceptively sold.
4: Why isn't that happening?
8: That is a good question.
3: In an email to our investigative unit, the FDA said it will continue to take action where appropriate to protect public health. The American Telemedicine Association told us this is not a telehealth issue. It's a bad actor issue, and a subset of bad actors shouldn't be used to cast doubt on telehealth as a delivery model. Safdar says the FDA still needs to do more to hold the industry accountable.
8: But that industry is endangering patients, and they need to up the game.
2: Excruciating.
3: Rose says he's still trying to recover medically and financially.
2: It stuck me with $50,000 in medical bills.
3: Something that he thought would save him money is now costing him.
9: For NBC News.

0: Welcome back on a Thursday. It's 12:30 in Atlantic City, New Jersey, also right here in New York. I'm Sam Brown.
1: I'm Vicky Nguyen. Here's what's making news right now. Heartbreaking new details about the victim in that stabbing in Times Square on Monday. 32-year-old bank executive Erin Piacenti was a new mother who had just finished her first day back at work after maternity leave. She was walking through the busy area when she was stabbed in the abdomen. She leaves behind her husband, Frank, and their 5-month-old daughter.
0: Absolutely crushing. In a historic crackdown, the NBA handed down a major punishment to the Los Angeles Clippers for circumventing the league, says the league's salary cap rules. On Wednesday, the NBA fined the Clippers a whopping $30 million, and star player Kawhi Leonard was fined $700,000. And in a major blow to fans, the team was stripped of 5 first-round draft picks. The team's owner, Steve Ballmer, and 2 of its top executives were also suspended.
1: 2 long-lost paintings stolen almost 50 years ago were returned to their rightful owners. An antique buyer spotted them in an estate collection on Long Island and sent the photos to an auctioneer. She looked them up and discovered they were reported stolen back in 1978, 48 years ago. You can see the 2 pieces of art titled Mary and Her Lamb and The Young Mother. They are valued, get this, Sam, about $200,000.
0: Can you say jackpot? Yeah. It took about 40 or 50 years to get that straightened out. We are tracking right now another severe weather threat from the Midwest to the Northeast as the busy Labor Day travel rush is getting underway. The TSA expecting more than 17 million people to pass through security checkpoints just today through next Wednesday.
1: And according to AAA, today will be one of the busiest days for air travel this holiday weekend. But as fuel costs continue to rise, this trip is likely to cost you more compared to last year. NBC News correspondent Ryan Chandler joining us live now from the Dallas Love Field Airport. Ryan, good to see you. So what are the crowds looking like there today? And walk us through the airfare costs. How do they compare to this time last year?
2: Yeah, Vicky, I feel like I should have taken these people's advice and skipped out a day early. If you're at the airport today, seems like you've got the easiest of it before that big rush of 17 million people comes through TSA checkpoints all over the country. It's going to peak tomorrow with just about 2.8 million travelers for the busiest day of this Labor Day holiday rush. But today it's looking really good. All those travelers are expected to come despite some very high airfare. The average domestic flight this season is going to round you about $750. That's up just a little bit, 2% over last year. Interestingly, international travel is down 4%, but it's still going to run you more than $1,200 if you're trying to get out of the country for the long weekend. But most people are staying here domestically. Look at the top destinations here. We have Seattle, Orlando, Boston, Denver, and New York City. And that all picks up tomorrow with 2.86 million of us heading to the airports.
0: I love that Orlando, Ryan, always ranks in the top 5. Got to get your kids down there for the theme parks. Let me ask you this. So maybe a little light at the airport where you are right now. It's generally a crunch on the roads. What are the best times to leave and how are gas prices looking?
2: So we'll defer to our expert friends at Flighty and AAA for this. Generally, as a rule of thumb, if you're looking for a window to leave, earlier is always better. Tomorrow or today, they say you got to leave before 1. Get out the door right now if you're trying to hit the road early, or wait until after that midday rush is done, sometime after 7 or 8 o'clock at night. But the earlier you get out, that's always going to help you. Gas prices, not a lot of good news there. Of course, we all know that everything is more expensive at the pump nowadays, about $1 more than it was about a year ago. So what's the cliche we always say? Pack your patience, maybe pack a little more change than last year as well.
1: All right, Ryan Chandler live at the airport on a not very busy day. Ryan, thank you so much.
0: The light day before the storm. Also, yeah. Speaking of storms, we have Bill Cairns here chatting with 6 million people under some sort of severe alert right now. How is this going to factor into holiday travel?
3: The thunderstorm threat, summertime, delays if they hit your airport, that's probably the biggest impact. It's also extremely hot in many places that we'd like to bring a little relief at least, but it looks to stay very, very warm right through the holiday weekend. So as far as severe storms go, not too much right now. Watching one little cluster of storms crossing over Lake Michigan into Michigan. We still got what's left of Edward and areas in Florida. We got some scattered storms you're going to deal with. As far as severe risk goes today, 46 million people going to take it from anywhere around Milwaukee down to just north north of Chicago through Detroit. And then we will watch these storms during the overnight hours sliding once again down through the mid-Atlantic region. Damaging wind is kind of the biggest threat, along with some lightning. Then tomorrow, 10 million people at risk, going from areas from Richmond all the way back down to eastern North Carolina, including the Greensboro, Raleigh, Durham areas. So let's take you into that holiday forecast. So if you have your favorite beach or plans. So as we go through tomorrow for Friday, scattered storms, kind of typical, you know, early morning, definitely better for the beaches down along the southeast. We're going to see some isolated storms. It's not going to rain all day. The airports aren't going to be horrific tomorrow, but especially in the late afternoon, we will have some issues. As we headed to Saturday, that extreme heat, I was just looking at the St. Louis forecast. You're looking to be about 100 degrees or like one side of it or the other for at least 7 days straight. You know, that's going to take you into the middle of September. So that's ugly. Cooler than average in the Northwest, almost feels a little fallish. By the time we get through into Sunday, we're watching beautiful weather. I mean, it's going to be a picture perfect Sunday from the Great Lakes to the Northeast. The humidity breaks. It should be beautiful. Down along the Southeast, still dealing with those summertime afternoon showers and storms. We may get a little monsoonal flow coming in with some tropical moisture through the Four Corner region. That could cause some isolated flash flooding. And for Labor Day itself, still looking at just another top 10 day here. Cincinnati to Chicago, D.C., Baltimore, Philly, all the way through the Northeast. Still scattered storms in the Southeast. So overall, we don't have anything, I think Labor Day weekend. Typically, it's like the peak of hurricane season. We've had many a year where we've been staring at some big storms. Not this year. So I think everyone should have a rather enjoyable time as long as you can get to your destination.
1: Yeah, we love to hear it. Bill Cairns, thank you so much.
4: Hopefully you didn't just jinx us, Bill. Yeah. Thank you.
1: No, never. Not Bill.
4: Thousands of U.S. service members on board the USS Lincoln are now back on land after spending a record 9 months at sea.
1: What a homecoming it is. The ship is now docked in Thailand after recently making headlines over reports of poor conditions, including food and supply shortages.
5: I miss you too.
4: Our camera's catching this emotional reunion between a daughter and her mom who flew all the way from New Jersey to Thailand. They haven't seen each other in months.
1: The Lincoln left San Diego last November. Most of that time was spent in the Middle East supporting the war with Iran. NBC News senior national security correspondent Courtney Kuby joining us now from Pattaya, Thailand. Courtney, your team actually did get to speak with some of the service members who were on board finally about the conditions. What else are we now learning firsthand from these sailors about their experience?
6: So we learned one of the reasons that the ship had these supply issues was just the terribly busy operational tempo that they faced while they were supporting the war in Iran. So they made it to the Middle East in February, and they spent about 7 months of day after day, 24-hour day, combat operations flying into Iran, supporting the naval blockade of the Strait of Hormuz. And even until just like the day before they left the region, they were still helping to shoot down Iran projectiles that were firing on commercial ships in the region. So every day they were very busy. It didn't afford them a port call because it was frankly too dangerous and too busy. And that's one of the reasons that they didn't get a chance to get some of the basic supplies that make those kinds of busy days and weeks a little bit more tolerable. Things like fresh fruits and vegetables, toiletries, and mail. We had a chance actually to ask the commanding officer of the ship, Captain Keeler, about that, hearing from him for the first time about exactly why some of that was happening. Here's what he had to say.
7: This is my 11th deployment. I would say well within the bounds of normal, you know, is kind of what I saw. You have a lot of people on their first deployment, and it's pretty normal to not like the food. Mm-hmm. You know, sailors have been complaining about food since ships have been in the sea. It's not an uncommon thing.
6: So what he's saying there, of course, is that they cannot get these replenishments at sea. It led to the sailors having a pretty tough deployment, but now they are on their first break in more than 9 months.
4: I can only imagine what it feels like for those thousands of service members, according to be stepping back onto dry land. How are they spending their time in Thailand right now, and are they going to be deployed again after that?
6: So you can see how they're spending their time right now. We're in a really popular area of Pattaya known as Walking Street. You can see they actually have a picture of the Abraham Lincoln up above Walking Street. They are welcoming these sailors and Marines in with open arms. Thai officials telling us they're hoping they'll actually inject upwards of $3 million in the local economy. The sailors that we've been seeing around for the past day or so have been eating in restaurants. They've been buying a lot. We've seen them in shopping malls with bags taking advantage of the local economy. They were warned, though, to be on their best behavior while they are here. This city has pretty wild nightlife. There is a lot to keep them busy. Before they left, we were at the port, and we heard the ship's commanding officer go over the PA and say, guys, you got to behave while you're out there.
4: Important words there. Also, Empire State of Mind playing in the background during your report, because, of course, why wouldn't it be? Thank you, Courtney.
1: Oh, maybe there's some people right there behind you. Look, I'm glad they're having a good time.
4: The
1: they deserve it.
4: On.
1: They have earned it. Courtney Kibbe, we hope you get some R&R, too. Thank you so much. Meanwhile, the U.S. Open back here in New York in full swing, and fans are fired up for all the matchups and the storylines happening on the court.
4: So the reigning champs, Carlos Alcaraz and Aryna Sabalenka, have advanced to the next round.
1: And for the Americans, it has been 23 years since a player on the men's side has won a Grand Slam title.
4: USA Today sports reporter Scooby Axon joining us now from the U.S. Open. There are droughts. And Scooby, then there's this right now for the Americans. Could this finally be the year that one of the American men players actually breaks through to win a title on U.S. soil?
8: I think so. You have Ben Shelton, big hitters like Taylor Fritz. Even the youngster, the 20-year-old Tien, is up for it. So, again, and then there's Carlos Alcaraz from Spain. He's the defending champion, and as long as he's in this tournament, he's going to make it difficult for any American male to break through. And then Jannik Sinner is not here, the world's number one player. So, again, they have their opportunities. I think one of these guys is going to break through this year and get it done.
1: Yeah, I'm kind of rooting for Lerner Tien because he's like this like little phenom. He's really kind of made it further, I think, than people thought he might. And on that note, Scooby, tell us some of the newer players who are really making waves in the tournament this year, both on U.S. soil, but kind of globally as well.
8: So let's go over to the female side with Alex Ayala from the Philippines. And she's just turning up everywhere you go. And the fans are following her. I don't know if you guys remember about a decade ago, I liken it to Jeremy Lin with the New York Knicks in Linsanity. When she shows up to Arthur Ashe or Louis Armstrong or the grandstand, it's like Linsanity times 1,000. The fans show up, they show out, and they cheer, and they know she's the new fresh face in the sport. And so I think, again, we need... After Serena and Venus's time is up, we need that new fresh face in tennis, and she's it.
1: It's Alex's time now.
4: I love that. Ayala's sanity. And also, when Ash is behind you, that level of energy is hard to replicate anywhere else.
8: Yes, yes. The crowds, is when you get 23,000 people for one player behind you, again, and if she goes far in this tournament, she's the next big thing in this sport. Trust me.
1: All right, Scooby Axon, we trust you. Thank you so much. Appreciate your time today.
4: Thanks, Scooby. Restaurants, cafes, and bodegas are serving up some new menus filled with AI slop. Why the high-tech images of food are actually turning customers away instead of welcoming them in. I don't even know what that is. More NBC News Daily.

0: AI-generated food images are moving from social media to real restaurant menus.
1: But in many cases, those pictures definitely do not look good enough to eat. In some cases, they're actually having the opposite effect.
0: Yeah, just take a look. You can judge for yourself. The so-called AI slop, what is that? It includes bizarre and maybe even stomach-churning pictures. Some businesses, including cafes, bodegas, and family-run restaurants, are turning to the tech to try to advertise and sell menu items, but customers apparently are not thrilled about this.
1: In fact, some of them say that the images shown don't even exist. In some cases, we don't want them
0: maybe
1: to exist, like that weird round shrimp thing. NBC News business reporter Rob Weil is digging into the new trend and joins us now. So, Rob, you write about how a lot of these small businesses, understandably, they're trying to save money, right? And they're using these AI images, but now you're seeing this backlash. Is it starting to hurt their bottom line?
2: It's certainly hurting their image. We don't know exactly about the bottom line, but yeah, I mean, you guys said it, you know, from the surreal to the stomach churning. I mean, these are really hard to look at. And, you know, we know as humans, you know, we like our food, you know, that's a very sensitive topic for us. So when it doesn't look quite right, we pick up on it immediately. So yeah, but unfortunately, you know, these are, you know, smaller businesses, mom and pop shops that are tend to be doing the best with what they can. You know, they may not have a sort of in-house quality control for something like this. But there has been backlash already. It's exploded online. One restaurant in San Francisco had to pay to have some graffiti wiped away from their facade. So the backlash is very real, and they're probably going to start taking these down in some way in short order because, yeah, they're just really hard to look at.
0: Yeah, I mean, I get the fact you're talking about small mom and pop businesses. That burrito has like sponges in it, which I've never seen a burrito that looks like that before.
1: Don't want to see one like that. No,
0: no thanks. Hard pass. You mentioned in your article, Rob, that AI backlash is, quote, afoot beyond just food images. Are we talking about the consumer space here or what else are you seeing out there?
2: Yeah, just in general. I mean, we know that there's a huge backlash right now against data centers, you know, being built in people's backyards. I mean, I think people understand that AI is kind of here, but you know, it has this, you know, this is kind of the image, you know, literally that the technology industry is going with or having to contend with, you know, that it's going to be hard for people to sort of, you know, figuratively or literally, you know, stomach having this technology sort of incorporate into their everyday lives. So yeah, it's just part of the broader trend. And we have seen, you know, sort of an anti-trend or reverse trend of folks online, you know, smaller cafes say we don't use AI in our menus. We don't use AI in our image products. So that's sort of starting to go viral as well.
1: Yeah, we're seeing people holding up those signs with the cardboard and, you know, handwritten notes like we don't use AI. And Rob, I want to ask you about the other platforms, including big names in social media. They're taking aim at this mass produced, low quality AI generated content. How are they trying to clean up the slop?
2: Yeah, so a lot of these images, too, that have been circulating online, they appear to be from older models, if you will, of some of the, you know, ChatGPT. I mean, we see them come out with these new iterations, you know, every month or sometimes even faster than that. So a lot of these are sort of leftover. I mean, I was actually playing around with it myself earlier, and I just typed in burrito into ChatGPT, and it came out looking pretty good, or at least not as bad as some of this other stuff. So as the models improve, I think, you know, if a company or a business is having to rely on this, it won't be quite as nausea inducing as some of the stuff we're looking at right now. So just sort of technological progress, you know, for better or worse, is going to, you know, make these images probably go away. But again, we're seeing the backlash regardless.
1: Be nice. Just take a picture. Take a picture of your burrito and post it.
0: The bar is not that high, based on what we just saw. Rob Weil, thank you so much. You are watching NBC News Daily. We'll be back after a short break right after this.

0: what you saw from Dolly is how she was in real life, at home, personable, magical, just very giving. Just you got the same thing. She didn't turn it on and off. Yeah. Dolly was always Dolly.
1: Dolly was always Dolly. That was Dolly Parton's cousin, Richie Owens, on the Today Show earlier this morning, remembering the late music icon. His appearance comes one day after Dollywood Parks and Resorts unveiled their new plans to honor their dreamer-in-chief. New experiences and installations are coming to the Tennessee theme park.
2: And it's not just in the South. If we go farther north, New York City is going to be celebrating Parton's life this month. The Manhattan Borough President put out a proclamation declaring September 25th or 925 as Dolly Parton Appreciation Day, not, of course, to her 1980 hit.
1: I'm looking forward to celebrating
2: it's going to be awesome. USA Today senior entertainment correspondent Ralphie Aversa joining us now. Ralphie, there's just so much energy surrounding honoring a legend. Mm-hmm. Tell us more about the new experiences and installations that are coming to Dollywood.
3: Yeah, it was interesting to hear the Dollywood president, Eugene Naughton, talk about the fact that he and others at the park have had a number of conversations with Dolly before her death about how she would live on, how her legacy would go on. And so now, they've announced a couple things. There's going to be, obviously, there's a tribute right now that will stay at the entrance for the park. Mm-hmm. Also, outside of the chapel, they're going to be putting in this mountainside waterfall where people can kind of go and reflect. There will also be kiosks added throughout the park where people can go and kind of share their memories about Dolly and what they loved about her and how she inspired them. Of course, also some plans with the Imagination Library as well. I believe the figure is now over 330 million books that have been donated.
2: Wild.
3: So some plans there as well. Obviously, Dolly's legacy continuing in a number of ways, including with Dollywood. Yeah.
1: Okay, let's go to the dance floor. The cast of Dancing with the Stars season 35 revealed yesterday. Who is going to be trying to take the mirror ball home?
3: Boy, how much time do we got?
1: Oh, Harry Shum Jr. Yeah,
3: there's a lot. I was at the reveal for this yesterday, and I spoke with pretty much the entire cast. You got Sierra Miller is one, obviously. She did the Love Island after show, but she's known for Summer House, which she's taping right now. At least I think I overheard her say that. Taylor Hansen is a part of this. Mm-hmm. Very interesting. We have a Paralympian. We have an Olympian.
1: Awesome.
3: I mean, there's so many different people. Jenna Dewan, Tyler Cameron, of course.
1: She's an excellent dancer
3: Amber
1: already.
3: Glenn, so many, many different people. September 15th, this will premiere. Maura Higgins as well. She's with Mark Ballas. He's back as the pro. So, yeah, a lot of people. I mean, you got TikTokers. You got reality stars. You got athletes. You got a little bit of it. Giotto is in it as well.
1: My goodness.
3: You got a she's only like the second or
1: Guillermo.
3: Third chef, by the way. Guillermo, who told me he is not allowed to have any tequila during any rehearsals or any of the live shows as well. Yeah. I don't think he's too happy about that. it's quite the Jackson Olsen as well, who's on the Savannah Bananas. It's all over the place. Which it normally is, but still, it's like you got a little bit of everything here.
2: This is an example. It's getting the people talking. No question about it.
3: Season 35 coming up.
2: 35 years.
1: Yeah,
2: so the hit YouTube series Chicken Shop Date is closing for business. What more do we know about this?
3: Well, we know that Amelia de Moldenberg started this in 2014 on YouTube. And, I mean, it turned into a who's who of the names that she's gotten to sit down with her in this chicken shop and kind of have this unique setup for an interview. She's announced that the final episodes are coming. We don't have any dates yet, but we also know that there is another project in the works. She kind of teased it. Mm-hmm. Again, we don't know what that is. We've seen a lot of these YouTube creators moving to other platforms, i.e. Netflix.
1: Wow, she got Cher?
3: She got Paul McCartney. She got everybody. She's gotten like everybody, basically.
1: Chicken shop.
3: It really turned into a who's who. So, I mean, she had a cameo in Prada 2.
1: Oh, my goodness.
3: I know. She's really turned this into
2: which is the new litmus test of whether or not you're really famous. If you're Carl Anthony Towns, yes, you're on.
3: That and the billion views she's generated on YouTube, I think, are the two litmus tests. Correct.
2: Very
3: exactly,
2: impressive.
3: Sam. So, so we'll see what's next for her.
1: Let's come to New York. Pete Davidson, Colin Jost, they are transforming that ferry that they bought, that Staten Island ferry, into a free comedy club for one day only on September 17th. Can we go?
3: We can go. Tickets are going to be dropping every day from today through the 8th at 3:00 Eastern, and the tickets are free.
2: I was going to say, Staten Island ferry is free.
3: Yes, and the tickets for this are free.
1: Yeah,
3: it's a one-night-only occasion, September 17th. The ferry, I believe, will be docked at Pier 17. That's right by the seaport, of course, downtown here in New York City. And this should be very, very interesting. Pete and Colin, some funny videos to announce it. We'll see who else shows up for the big show.
1: Free, wow. Okay, awesome. Ralphie Aversa, thank you so much. Always fun to have you, friend.
3: Thanks.
2: Thank you, Ralphie. You are watching NBC News Daily on this Thursday. We'll be right back after this.

0: everybody. Good Thursday. We're so glad you're with us. I'm Vicky Nguyen.
1: I'm Sam Brock. NBC News Daily starts right now.
0: Today is Thursday, September 3rd, headed to a mistrial. Jurors in the Lindsey Clancy trial sent back to deliberate again after telling a judge they were deadlocked for a second time. What happens next if they cannot come to a unanimous decision?
1: Searching for answers. At least three people are dead and several injured after a shooting at a Minneapolis apartment building. The details that we're learning about the suspect and a possible motive.
0: Medical milestone, a groundbreaking pancreatic cancer drug now showing promising results in patients with lung cancer. The mutations it's targeting that are making it a game-changing drug in fighting different types of cancers and diseases.
1: And salary scandal. The Los Angeles Clippers fined a whopping $30 million and forced to give up five first-round draft picks, and the team's owner, Steve Ballmer, suspended. The allegations that led to one of the harshest punishments in league history.
0: Welcome to NBC News Daily. This Thursday, we begin with the Lindsey Clancy trial, where another day of deliberations is underway.
1: The sixth day now. Jurors came to the judge for a second time yesterday to say that they are still deadlocked on whether to hold Clancy criminally responsible for killing her three young children. The judge urging them again to keep trying. He underlined the extent of the evidence and witness testimony the jurors had heard and also observed over the course of the trial. And so far, we have not heard anything from the jury today after they continue to deliberate after 9 a.m. Joining us now, NBC News legal analyst Misty Maris, who has been obviously closely following this case. Misty, you said a quiet jury is a working jury. What does that actually tell you? Can we read anything into this about the impact of what the judge told them on Wednesday? Or do you get a sense that his comments are even landing with them in terms of trying to come to a verdict?
2: Well, all we can do is opine with regard to the timing. So we know that the jury went home yesterday around 4 o'clock after Tui Rodriguez was read. That was about an hour and a half of deliberation. Came in this morning with fresh minds. And when it comes to a mistrial, or if they are going to tell the judge that there's a deadlock, we did not hear from them this morning. So does that mean they're back in that deliberation room trying to come to a consensus? You know, they just broke for lunch. And I think we'll have some insight maybe when they return. We don't really know what's going on behind closed doors. But the fact that we have not heard from them, and that when they walked in the door this morning, there wasn't an immediate note, perhaps could mean that they're working through some of their disagreements, and maybe we will see a verdict, but only time will tell.
0: You know, Misty, they started deliberating last week before a weekend. Now we've got this three-day Labor Day weekend. In your experience, they've listened to 85 witnesses. This trial went on for weeks. Do jurors get fatigued? Does that affect, you know, the speed at which they come to a decision?
2: Jurors absolutely get fatigued. And I think in this case, the mental and emotional toll that this case has taken on the jurors cannot be discounted. And while it's not really part of the analysis when it comes to making a determination, of course, the jurors are people with families and plans. And when you have an upcoming holiday weekend, that's also very impactful. But this jury seems to be very conscientious. And something I find very interesting, we heard one question from the jury very early on, the first full day of deliberations, asking to see some physical evidence. But since then, we haven't heard a question about reading back testimony or clarification on the law. And so it's likely that they're working through disagreements on what charges are appropriate and whether or not prosecutors fulfilled their burden. So we're not hearing questions about how the law is supposed to be applied. So what's going on behind closed doors, we don't know.
0: All right, Misty Maris, we appreciate it. Thank you very much.
1: We are learning new details on a deadly mass shooting yesterday in Minneapolis. Police say that a gunman opened fire inside of a high-rise apartment building, leaving two people and the suspect dead. You're looking at aerial views here of the law enforcement response, where you can just see all those SWAT teams and armored vehicles out on the streets outside. Surveillance video from a nearby diner shows the chaos that unfolded. You can actually hear some of the shots being fired, obviously the sirens, as residents just start running. There are some of the shots. Police officers are rushing in. The Minneapolis Police Department says at least six others were injured during that incident. That includes three law enforcement officers. NBC News correspondent Shaquille Brewster has been following the investigation and its aftermath. He joins us live from Minneapolis. Shaq, authorities have not publicly identified the suspect still, but we are learning more information about his alleged ties to that apartment building and what might have prompted this. Our local affiliate there, Kara Levin, says that a trial for his eviction was actually set for next week.
3: That's right, Sam. And Kerr citing court documents, also saying that those documents showed that he had a pattern of somewhat disturbing behavior, that he was accused of having loud arguments with neighbors, that he was seen walking around openly with a firearm at one point in the past, saying that he was going to kill someone. Again, officials have not named the suspect nor have they said that there's any motive or announced any motive, but this reporting coming from our affiliate and other local reports here. And sure, this is all sure to be part of the investigation that will happen into this shooting. We know, again, that two people were killed, six others were injured, including three police officers, one officer shot in their leg, the other twice in the abdomen. All of this is going to be led by a state investigation. We should also note that that suspected shooter did die during the interaction, though officials are not detailing how he was killed.
1: Shaq, we also know this was near the Minneapolis Convention Center. It was at an apartment building, right? So you just have a lot of people around. We understand that you spoke to someone who lives next door and heard the shooting. What is she saying about what happened?
3: Yeah. Yeah, several people, I'll be clear, saying that this was a chaotic scene yesterday. One person who lives in that building saying that he actually encountered the shooter as he was trying to rush out because of how long those shots were going on. I spoke to a neighbor, as you mentioned, who described some of the chaos. Listen to a little bit of what she told me.
4: Everybody was running out of the building back towards this way and said that it was an active shooter in the building.
3: What were you thinking?
4: Next thing you know, after we took off, we thought he was coming out. But we heard five more shots. Then the police ran in the building, and it was just all chaos.
3: Sam, we saw state investigators just about an hour or so ago turn over the crime scene, this apartment building, back to the state. That has finally allowed some residents to start going back in, getting their things, and figuring out how they move on.
1: Yeah.
3: Sam?
1: More trauma for a city that has seen plenty of it in recent years. Shaq Brewster, thank you so much.
3: Yeah.
0: Sam, nearly 40 million Americans are on alert for severe storms on one of the busiest travel days of the Labor Day weekend. The TSA expecting more than 17 million people to pass through security checkpoints today through next Wednesday. And millions more Americans are expected to hit the roads. But as fuel costs continue to rise, this trip is likely to cost you more than the one you took last year. NBC News correspondent Ryan Chandler joining us now from Dallas Love Field Airport. So, Ryan, which cities, what are the top cities where Americans are traveling this weekend, and how are costs compared to last year?
5: Well, most people are choosing to stay domestically, Vicky. We see, of course, Orlando, all the theme parks. Those are always very popular, always one of the top domestic destinations. It's back on the list this year. New York City, of course, an amazing holiday destination. Seattle out west, as well as people getting out to the mountains. Denver and out toward Boston as well on the East Coast. Those are the top domestic destinations, despite the fact that domestic travel is about 2% up compared to this time last year. An average domestic flight is going to cost you about $750. If you're trying to leave the country, you'll get a better deal than last year by a little bit, about 4% decrease. But still, that's going to run you more than $1,200 this year. Vicky.
0: Ryan, for those who are driving to their destination, the majority of travelers this weekend, what are the best times to leave and how are we looking on gas prices?
5: So the general rule of thumb, if you're trying to hit the roads, do it earlier in the day. As early as you can leave, that'll help you beat the traffic. If you just can't get out in the morning, skip that busy part of the middle of the day when everybody's hitting the roads and leave at night. If you're trying to leave today, you should be on the road already. Tomorrow, get out before noon as well when you're coming back home on Monday. It is going to cost you a little bit more. Of course, we know everything at the pump is more expensive nowadays, about a dollar more for a gallon of regular gas compared to this time last year. This is actually the most expensive gas we've seen during a Labor Day holiday rush ever, Vicky.
0: Ryan, I was just out in California. The gas prices start in the fives and up. So, yeah, we're creeping back up. Ryan Chandler, thank you.
5: Yeah.
1: Thank you, Ryan. It is time now for our Money Minute. Federal safety regulators say an 11th person has now died because of a defective Chinese replacement airbag inflator, which was actually banned earlier this year.
0: Yeah, the deaths have involved replacement inflators installed in some Chevrolet Equinox, Chevrolet Malibu, and Hyundai Sonata vehicles. NBC News business and economy reporter Ali Canal joins us now. So, Ali, this obviously doesn't affect every vehicle in those model lines, but who should be concerned? What should folks do?
6: Yeah, so this warning is specifically for vehicles that had their original driver's side airbag replaced with a defective inflator marked DTN60DB. So regulators are urging owners of used vehicles that were involved in a crash with an airbag deployment since 2020, especially if the repair was not done by a manufacturer's dealership, to have the airbag inspected immediately by a reputable mechanic. These inflators can rupture during a crash, sending metal fragments into the vehicle. And if one is found, do not drive the car until it has been replaced with a genuine part. Meanwhile, prices for U.S. diesel, which power everything from planes, boats to tractors, have hit a four-year high as the Iran war and Ukrainian strikes on Russian refineries squeeze global supplies. The national average is now about $5.78 a gallon, according to AAA. That's just a few cents shy of an all-time record. And that could hit consumers beyond the pump here, with diesel raising the cost to ship and produce everything from food to everyday goods. And finally, Ticketmaster is rolling out a new app designed to help fans find out about events before they're already happening. The updated app uses your favorite artists, teams, and location to personalize event recommendations and adds a new watch list to track upcoming sales, pre-sales, and ticket drops. It's now available in 21 markets with broader access coming soon. And Ticketmaster says about 40% of fans didn't know about an event until it already happened. So this is trying to solve that problem.
0: It's a great feature. I feel like, does Spotify do that? I feel like every time I log into Spotify, it's like, hey, so-and-so's
1: that
0: coming.
1: That algorithm is already out there. Right. And I feel like every time you go in, you're seeing all the events that might be interested in.
0: Right.
6: We're getting very personalized recommendations for everything out there.
1: Indeed. Ali Canal, thank you.
0: Of course. Thanks, Ali. Remembering Gloria Steinem, the feminist trailblazer, has died at age 92. We're going to take a look back at her decades-long career and how it changed women's rights in this country.
1: And chilling new details on the Pennsylvania teen accused of killing his girlfriend and then asking his mom to help hide the body.

0: A newly approved drug to treat pancreatic cancer is now showing promise for patients battling the most common form of lung cancer.
1: Yeah, in clinical trials, the medication shrunk non-small cell lung tumors in about a third of patients. It also resulted in improved survival rates. Doctors are calling the news exciting. NBC News health and medical reporter Berkley Lovelace Jr. joining us now. So, Berkley, tell us more about how this drug works and how it compares to the other treatments that are out there for pancreatic cancer right now, like chemotherapy.
2: Yeah, so the FDA just approved this drug last week for advanced pancreatic cancer. It's called daraxonrasib, and it's a daily pill that targets a mutation in the gene called KRAS, which controls how cells grow in the body. And so this is a big deal because this mutation was considered by scientists to be undruggable. So this mutation is found in about 30% of lung cancers. It's also found in colorectal cancer, ovarian cancer, and pancreatic cancer. And in a previous trial for pancreatic cancer, people who got the drug lived twice as long as people who got chemotherapy. And so now we have this exciting data for lung cancer as well.
1: Wow.
0: Very, very encouraging. Berkley, if someone is being treated for pancreatic cancer, how would scientists find out about the byproduct of helping lung cancer? And then also, what happens next after these initial trials?
2: Yeah, so for that second question, this is nowhere near FDA approval yet. This was an early phase one, phase two trial in roughly 130 people with the most common form of lung cancer. And so the next step right now will be testing this drug in a larger late stage clinical trial, including comparing it to people or comparing it to existing treatments as well. The drug does come with side effects, including a very painful rash. But I will say doctors I spoke with said that this drug appears to be a huge improvement over what's currently available as well. Right now, this drug has already gone through FDA approval for pancreatic cancer as well. And so that drug is now planning to be covered by insurance as well. But they're also offering the drug for free in some cases.
0: Wow. Huge details there. Yeah. Berkley Lovelace, thank you so much for that.
2: Thanks.
1: Gloria Steinem, the trailblazing feminist and journalist whose activism revolutionized the women's movement, has died at the age of 92.
0: Steinem had dedicated her life to causes ranging from reproductive freedom to domestic violence prevention to workplace inequalities.
1: NBC News correspondent Ann Thompson takes a look back at her legacy.
3: We are the women that our parents warned us about.
4: For seven decades, Gloria

0: Steinem led the march for women's rights. As a journalist in the 1960s, she wrote about taboo topics like contraception and later went undercover to expose the working conditions of Playboy bunnies at New York's Playboy Club. She helped create New York Magazine, where she wrote about the women's liberation movement and became one of the faces of feminism.
1: A human being, a woman, a feminist, and an American in that order.
0: Along with Betty Friedan and Bella Abzug, she formed the National Women's Caucus.
2: Stand here not only for the Equal Rights Amendment, but in the names of all the women in this country who struggle with two jobs when men have one.
0: In 1972, she co-founded Ms. Magazine.
3: We're not just a magazine, we're a whole social movement.
0: It was a groundbreaking departure from publications of the day. The pages of Ms. spoke out about abortion, domestic violence, and sexual harassment.
3: There is no woman in the country who we are not trying to reach.
0: Over the decades, Steinem wrote books, campaigned for politicians, worked on federal legislation, and continuously spoke out for social change.
1: It took 100 years for us to become human beings and to vote. Not surprising that it will take a century to get equality.
0: In 2000, Steinem married activist David Bale. He died just 3 years later. Later, Steinem's life retold on stage.
4: It begins with we, the people.
0: Television.
5: We are just beginning to discover, each of us, who we can be.
0: And film.
6: You're Gloria Steinem.
7: I am.
0: Awarded the Presidential Medal of Freedom for her tireless drive for equality, Gloria Steinem never stopped advocating for women and girls.
1: Maybe I made a difference. A little bit of a difference.
0: A feminist revolution that led to a lifetime of activism.
8: Gloria's foundation says she spent recent years doing the two things she loved most, being in community with others and writing. Her memoir is set to come out later this month, a gift she hopes has ripple effects for generations to come. Back to you.
9: Wow, we get to look forward to that book. Ann Thompson, thank you so much. Keep it right here, folks. You're watching NBC News Daily.

0: A compounded GLP-1 drug is a custom mixed version of the popular medications used for weight loss.
1: They are created by a specialized pharmacy instead of a big name manufacturer, and they are often more affordable.
0: But after being used to address a GLP-1 drug shortage, industry experts are now saying that those compounded versions are flooding the market and some are making people sick.
1: Candace Wynn from NBC Bay Area investigated those claims.
2: I've been struggling with weight for, I don't know, since my mid-30s.
3: Sean Rose says when his insurance denied him coverage of a GLP-1 weight loss prescription in January, his doctor suggested telehealth, a virtual way to get medical care and medication.
2: I found Mochi through TikTok.
3: Living in Chicago, Rose downloaded Mochi Health's app, paid about a couple $100 a month to the San Francisco-based telehealth startup, and started getting shipments of compounded semaglutide, a mixed copycat of brand-name weight loss drugs like Ozempic.
4: What's the price difference?
2: It's substantial, about a 75% savings based on what you would get at a doctor. The first vial seemed to go by okay. They upped my dose to 0.4. Within about an hour to an hour and 15 minutes, I was rushed to the emergency room.
3: Rose went to the hospital four times, he says, documenting his journey on TikTok.
5: And I've been throwing up in our bucket here.
2: I got so sick, and there was a part of me that just thought I was going to die from it.
3: Rose says Illinois state investigators are looking into his case and his complaint against the Mochi nurse who responded, "I'm sorry to hear that. Good luck to you," after he sent her this long message about being hospitalized. He says investigators were also concerned about vials he received with no labels.
2: I don't know what I'm taking. I have no idea.
6: From glass particles found in weight loss drugs to expired medication.
3: In June, we told you about Mochi and the closure of a pharmacy it used in Washington after state investigators there found the pharmacy allowed and even directed untrained pharmacy assistants to compound GLP-1 drugs. Regulators also found unlicensed workers processing prescriptions, expired medications about to be sent to patients, and other alarming violations. We called and emailed the pharmacy and Mochi several times about these issues, but they never responded. And at a health conference in San Francisco this year,
4: Candace Wynn here with NBC Bay Area News.
3: Mochi's CEO didn't want to answer our questions in person either.
4: He wanted to ask about some of the serious findings by the state of Washington.
7: No, thank you.
8: There's rarely any consequence for the harm onto patients that's been done by the telehealth company.
3: Shabir Ember Safdar is a certified fraud examiner and executive director of the Partnership for Safe Medicines. He says the problems with Mochi point to a bigger issue of telehealth companies marketing compounded weight loss drugs. The medications are not FDA approved, but the supply of these drugs have reached its highest volume in two decades, creating what he sees as an industry-wide problem.
8: They're just doing it as a money grab. We're very concerned because these medicines are not made under the same safety regulation as FDA-approved drugs. They're made for unnecessary medical reasons, and they're often just less safe.
3: The California Poison Control System says nationwide poison centers are getting constant calls from people reporting getting sick from weight loss medications from pharmacies, and more study needs to be done on the impact of GLP-1 compounds. Also, since last year, the Partnership for Safe Medicines has tracked 50 actions by state boards of pharmacy against compounders operating unsafely that include probation and revoking licenses, and 160 letters from the FDA to telehealth companies and compounding pharmacies warning them about deceptive marketing.
8: But the warning letters are only the start of a conversation about enforcement. They're not taking it to the next level. You're not seeing enough of these get referred to the Department of Justice. You're not seeing telehealth companies and compounders have their products recalled because they were deceptively sold.
4: Why isn't that happening?
8: That is a good question.
3: In an email to our investigative unit, the FDA said it will continue to take action where appropriate to protect public health. The American Telemedicine Association told us this is not a telehealth issue. It's a bad actor issue, and a subset of bad actors shouldn't be used to cast doubt on telehealth as a delivery model. Safdar says the FDA still needs to do more to hold the industry accountable.
8: But that industry is endangering patients, and they need to up the game.
2: It's appreciated.
3: Rose says he's still trying to recover medically and financially.
2: It stuck me with $50,000 in medical bills.
3: Something that he thought would save him money is now costing him.
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0: Welcome back. It is 12:30 in Green Bay, Wisconsin, and 1:30 in Philadelphia. Thanks for being with us. I'm Vicky Nguyen.
1: I'm Sam Brock. Making news right now, former Venezuelan President Nicolas Maduro and his wife are asking a judge to dismiss the drug trafficking indictment against them. In court documents, the couple's legal team argued that they have immunity as the leader and first lady of a foreign country. The Maduros are scheduled to go on trial in June. The judge has set oral arguments for November on motions to dismiss the case.
0: A Coast Guard plane carrying Homeland Security Secretary Mark Wayne Mullen was forced to make an emergency landing at Reagan Washington National Airport. The pilot saying the plane, with 14 people on board, suffered engine failure. The aircraft landed safely. No one was hurt.
1: A new body camera video shows the moment that police raced into a burning nursing home in Maryland. The troopers making their way through thick black smoke to evacuate patients after that fire broke out. All 32 residents plus staff were rescued and nobody was hurt. The cause of the fire is under investigation.
0: We are learning new disturbing details about a Pennsylvania teenager accused of killing his girlfriend.
1: During a hearing this week, a detective testifying that Royce Moser made numerous Google searches after he allegedly stabbed Caroline Heinz, a college soccer player, to death. He said those searches included, "What does God say about murder?"
0: Moser's mother is also facing charges in this case. Police say she helped him cover up the crime.
1: Gabriella DeLuca from our affiliate WPXI in Pittsburgh has more on the investigation.
2: Royce Moser apparently had a camera system in his bedroom, and detectives say it captured this photo of him wearing latex gloves while talking with his mother, Rachel, not long after investigators say he confessed to her that he murdered his girlfriend, Caroline Heights. Caroline was a recent Peters Township High School graduate and a freshman soccer player at Penn West, California. Earlier that night, police found Caroline's body in the back of her Jeep after investigators say Royce used this knife that was thrown into a trash can to stab Caroline in her heart.
3: Royce, what happened in the Jeep that day? What do you mean a demon told you to do it? What do you mean by that?
2: Prosecutors presented evidence from Royce's phone during his hearing and showed a number of Google searches he allegedly made after the murder. Some of those searches include what removes fingerprints from objects and what if a demon controlled you and you murdered someone.
3: Do you have anything to say about what the allegations are against your son? Anything to say to Caroline's family?
2: After the stabbing, police say Royce made multiple calls to his mother and told her he didn't know if his girlfriend was dead or alive. That's when detectives say Rachel washed her son's bloody clothes, gave him the latex gloves, and had him follow her and Caroline's Jeep back to Penn West, California's campus as she led the way in her car, which was captured on surveillance video. Police found Caroline's body in the hatch of her own Jeep.
0: Our thanks to Gabriella DeLuca for that report.
1: So many unsettling details there. Any minute now, Vice President J.D. Vance is expected to give an update on the war with Iran.
0: This will be the first White House press conference in 42 days. It comes on the heels of escalating strikes between the United States and Iran. Video shows Iran targeting U.S. bases across the Middle East for the second night in a row.
1: A U.S. official says that Central Command is also investigating reports that a recent U.S. strike hit a wedding ceremony, allegedly killing five people. What you're looking at right now on your screen is a look at the destruction left behind. A military spokesperson saying the U.S. does not target civilians.
0: NBC News White House correspondent Monica Alba is following all of this from the North Lawn Forest today. Monica, what are we expecting to hear from the vice president today?
4: I think that Vicky and Sam, he will get questions on everything that you just mentioned. Certainly that wedding strike that we know CENTCOM says it is investigating and reviewing. We'll see if the vice president has any update on that. In addition to many different comments that he has made, as well as other senior officials, about where gas prices are right now due to the war against Iran. It was only a few weeks ago that the vice president said that the number one goal of this military conflict right now was to get those gas and oil prices back down, and other senior members of the administration had predicted that was something that maybe would happen by Labor Day, which has not been the case. Those gas prices still hovering on average at about $4 and change per gallon. So I anticipate he'll be asked about that, as well as where this war goes from here. That has been a major question this week, where we haven't really seen a consistent strategy across the administration. It seems they've been trying a number of different things, in addition to plenty of other questions on domestic issues that he could be asked about as well, guys.
1: And in the meantime, Monica, the president has said he's comfortable with where things stand right now. You know, I would ask you, President Trump insisted this morning that his renewed attack against Iran won't last long. Take a listen.
5: As soon as it's over, which I don't think will be very much longer, I don't know how much more they can take. We blew up much more than their radar last night. It was a very heavy attack last night. And we're prepared to do another one anytime we want.
1: So that's on the military side. We know the president is also taking a strong economic stance against Iran. The war, Monica, as we know, just crossed the six-month threshold. Do we have any idea about where the future of this war is headed?
4: No, we really don't. And I think that is where the vice president will be pressed today, because there have been a lot of these comments in the context of the midterm elections that are coming up just about 2 months from now, and whether this is something that could even potentially be wrapped up by then. There doesn't seem to be any end in sight, but you are seeing an additional attempt from the Trump administration to really try this economic pressure and what they're calling economic asphyxiation approach. But you are also seeing these strikes and these flare-ups militarily back and forth with Iran as well. So it seems they're trying a dual-track approach, but again, no real signs of this winding down.
1: Okay. Important comments from the vice president to come here. Monica Alba, thanks so much.
0: Sam, service members who spent a record 9 months at sea on the USS Lincoln are enjoying some much-deserved rest in Thailand. They're in the country for a long-awaited break after helping the U.S. carry out its mission in Iran. The ship recently made headlines over reports of poor and deteriorating conditions on board. But now many of these sailors are back in the arms of their loved ones, and they're waiting to head back home. NBC News national security correspondent Courtney Kuby was there for some of the reunions.
6: It's day two of leave for the sailors and Marines from the USS Abraham Lincoln. They're coming here to Pattaya, Thailand, and a lot of them are going to restaurants and bars like the ones you see here. We're on the very popular walking street. It's an area with a pretty wild nightlife. We've been seeing sailors here blowing off some steam. This is the first break that they have had in more than 9 months. And it was a tough deployment. About seven of those months, they were engaged in combat operations or supporting the war and ongoing conflict against Iran. They were flying strikes into Iran. They were enforcing a naval blockade of the Strait of Hormuz. And up until the very point where they actually left the Middle East and headed here to the Pacific, they were even shooting down Iranian Revolutionary Guard drones and other projectiles that were being fired at commercial ships. Now, more than 5,000 men and women of the crew are here in Pattaya, and they are being welcomed by the locals here. A Thai official telling us that they could inject upwards of $3 million in the local economy. But the deployment didn't just take a toll on the sailors and the Marines. It also took a toll on the ship itself. We watched it come into port Wednesday morning, and it was remarkable to see the amount of wear and tear on the outside of the ship from those ongoing, nonstop, relentless operations in the Middle East. We could visibly see things like rust and dirt. Now, we had an opportunity to talk to the ship's commanding officer, and he told us one of the reasons for all that wear and tear was the day-to-day operations, but also the fact that they just could not get to a port for a visit. One of the things they do, in addition to giving the sailors and Marines an opportunity to rest, is they have a chance to do some maintenance, things like painting the ship. The Marines have about 4 days here in Thailand before they continue their journey on to San Diego. Now, they may have another port visit along the way, but they should be back in California completing this deployment in a few weeks.
1: Courtney, thank you so much. Back at home now in the NBA, a bombshell investigation is sending shockwaves throughout the basketball world. The league handing down historic penalties to the Los Angeles Clippers organization, claiming the team went to great lengths to get around the salary cap rules. All of this, according to the league, to pad the income of star player and NBA champion Kawhi Leonard. The penalties include the Clippers losing five first-round draft picks, a fine of $30 million, and the team's owner, Steve Ballmer, getting a one-year suspension. NBC News sports reporter Andrew Greif joining us now. Andrew, this is the story in the sports world right now, right? And controversial because of the amount of circumstantial evidence the league appears to be relying on. They did issue all of their findings, break down what the league found in this investigation, and why the loss of those five draft picks is a pretty big deal.
7: This is by far one of the most severe penalties ever levied against an NBA franchise in the league's history. And it's because of what Commissioner Adam Silver called flagrant violations of the league's rules. And really, at the bedrock of those rules is a collective bargaining agreement that makes sure that teams play all on the same level playing field. They agree to play by the same rules. And that is, you can only pay players a certain amount based on where they are in their career. What the NBA is alleging here is that the Clippers, even though they said they knew those rules many times, that they went out of their way to create, facilitate, and induce deals with businesses, with team sponsors, with businesses that wanted to do business with the Clippers as a way to get around those rules and funnel money to Leonard, essentially, to pad his outside income. That was, as the league's investigation said, as a result of Leonard and his representative, his uncle, pressuring the Clippers to get outside income. This is something that is violating the salary cap rules, something that Adam Silver has called a cardinal sin. Again, it is really something that teams say will have a chilling effect on how they do business around the rest of the league.
1: I mean, certainly a severe penalty or penalties against the Clippers. I know there's a big conversation point today, though, Andrew, about how Kawhi was or wasn't penalized. He was fined $700,000, no suspension. His contract remains in place. Have the Clippers or Leonard's camp responded to the investigation?
7: Correct. Leonard's contract could have been voided. That would have been possibly the hardest penalty he would have faced, but that did not happen. Leonard has said that he takes full responsibility for the actions of those within his inner circle. What he's meaning to is, of course, his uncle. The Clippers have said, though, they will be fighting this vehemently. These are two very different responses. Kawhi Leonard clearly wanting to move on and get through with the trade to the Toronto Raptors that a lot of people around the league believe will now happen. The Clippers say, though, that this is something that was a shock to them, that these penalties were far different than what the league had privately communicated to them, and they vow to fight against this through all legal means, which appear a little bit difficult to understand because there's really no mechanism for this within league rules. So the Clippers could sue the NBA, but whether a court will hear that, given it's a private organization, really remains to be seen.
1: It is also noteworthy Steve Ballmer is the richest owner in the NBA, so he certainly has the resources. Andrew Greif, thank you so much. Appreciate that.
0: Take a look at this video, a grown man dressed as the very hungry caterpillar. This is not for a child's birthday party. It's actually his punishment for losing his fantasy football league. How some friend groups are really taking to public shaming these days for last place. Sam, you might know a thing or two about this. More NBC News Daily right after this.

0: taken over 2,000 fraudulent CDL mills out of business, which makes America's roads safer and also protects the jobs of American truckers. And so if you're an American trucker wondering why it is that the last administration facilitated illegal aliens driving semi-trucks on our roads, or if you're an American who just shares a road with somebody who isn't properly qualified, we've made the roads safer. We've seen trucker wages go up by 7.5%. And that effort was obviously led by our anti-fraud task force, because so many of these people were engaged in effectively fraudulent driving. They were getting these diplomas, these CDLs, through fraudulent means. We stopped that. We're very proud of it. And I want to give a special shout out to Secretary Sean Duffy at the Transportation Department for helping us in facilitating that work. And it goes into our broader effort, which is we're trying to make sure that your tax dollars and basic institutional trust is protected by your government. Whether it's a guy who gets a commercial driver's license to drive on the road, or whether it's a person applying for Medicaid or Medicare benefits, the people who get these things should be legally entitled and should qualify. And for too long, we had a government that basically just gave out your money, the American taxpayer's money, to people who didn't qualify for it. We've put a stop to that, having found, I think, north of $200 billion in fraud, and we're going to keep, of course, working on that in the months and years to come. The second thing I want to talk about a little bit is the Venezuela oil deal, which I know some of you will have questions on, but I think it's just an amazing testament to what a smart foreign policy could look like and how it feeds back in to good outcomes for the American people. So as a lot of you know, and I think even some of the more liberal outlets in here had talked about, we had for a very long time the Biden administration draining the Strategic Petroleum Reserve purely for the purpose of lowering gas and oil costs. There wasn't an international crisis. There wasn't, you know, a foreign nation that was trying to disrupt world energy markets. There was just an administration that was trying to juice gas prices for the midterms. And what that meant is for Americans, our Strategic Petroleum Reserve under the administration got extraordinarily low. Well, now we're using, of course, the successful Venezuela operation and some of the friendships and some of the relationships that have developed in the wake of that operation to create what is effectively a new 65 billion barrel of oil reserve for the United States of America. And the way that that's going to work is that private companies, American companies, can go in there, generate a lot of oil revenue. Obviously, that's going to mean world oil markets get only more supplied. That will lower costs for Americans. That means a lot of revenue is going to go to the people of Venezuela. But also, thanks to the deal struck by Marco and Pete Hegseth and others in the administration, it actually sets us up to where the American people will directly receive some of the royalties as well. So it's good for Venezuelans, it's good for anybody who's buying gas, and it's good for the American taxpayer as well. So it's very much a win-win thing. We're very proud of it. And I also just think that it gives supply stability in the energy market. I think if we've learned anything over the last 6 months, but importantly, if we've learned anything over the last 40 years, it's that these things, the supply of critical minerals and resources, really matters. We had an administration for a very long time that underinvested in this stuff, and now we're trying to change that, and we're doing so quite successfully. A couple of other final points. So for all the kids at home and their parents, importantly, today is, or I believe tomorrow, is the last day of the Second Lady's Summer Reading Challenge. So let me give a little plug for the Second Lady, who I think has done an amazing job. And we've had an amazing outpouring of support, but you've got to return your Summer Reading Challenge stuff in by tomorrow. You can go to whitehouse.gov in order to do that. And as a just on a personal note, obviously, Usha's been very busy this summer. We now have a six-week-old baby who is happy and healthy. So, honey, I love you. I'm very proud of you. And amazingly, you keep everything together despite the chaos and despite the craziness. And speaking of chaos and craziness, I will now take questions from all of you. Let me start here with Nick, who I believe is in the new media chair. Nick, what do you got for me?
1: Thanks, Mr. Vice President. Today is the first White House press briefing since the departure of the great Caroline Leavitt. A key part of her legacy, defining part, was bringing more voices, not less, into this room, and that's something our founder, Andrew Breitbart, certainly believed in. From the first briefing, she, you know, added this seat, the new media seat that I'm in today. What does the president, what do you, and what does the White House plan to do to continue that legacy and to empower new media?
0: Sure. So before I answer that question, let me just say a word about Caroline Leavitt, who is an amazing person, an amazing mom, was an amazing colleague here at the White House, and was not just a person who stood up here and answered your questions, and I think did so admirably, but was also just an amazing part of the very cohesive team that we had working here in the West Wing. Just an amazing person. She texted me this morning and wished me good luck, because obviously going up against all of you is very, very dangerous business. But she's going to do great in whatever she does next, and we're very grateful to her. So, Caroline, if you're watching, which hopefully you're not, but if you're watching, thank you for your service, thank you for your friendship, and thanks for doing a great job. And yes, one of her legacies, one of her many legacies, I would say, is that she opened up this room to non-legacy media. And why does that matter? I mean, if you look at one of the biggest transformations that have existed in this country over the last 20 or 30 years, it's the rise of digital technology. Now, that means a lot of different things for a lot of different people. But for this industry, what it's meant is that a lot of people have been able to get access to information, have been able to get access to telling stories to the American people, not because they have a credential or not because they have a connection, but because they have something interesting to say. And I would certainly put you in that category, Nick, and obviously our friends at Breitbart. But for too long, this room, and I think this city, have tried to lock out non-legacy media. They've seen it as a threat to themselves. And we actually think that it's an amazing way to democratize access to information. You should not have to have a fancy credential or a lot of money to tell a story to the American people. And if you think of, like, the heart of the First Amendment is that all of us are allowed to speak. But if only some people are actually given a microphone, if only some media outlets are actually given access, then it strikes not just the heart of your ability to tell a story, it actually makes it harder for people to get access to their First Amendment rights. And, you know, with all due respect to all the people in this room, there were a lot of Americans who felt like they were not properly represented by the information that was on the airwaves of the traditional media. So we're going to stay committed to that legacy. We're going to build on that legacy. And I think that you and a lot of other new media types should certainly expect to have a lot of access in the months and years to come, just as the traditional media does. And I do think, you know, not to brag on my boss too much, but I do think the president has set us about to be the most transparent administration in history. And we have done that with flying colors. If you just look back to the last administration, I mean, even the Democrats in the room, and I know you guys, if you're being honest, most of you are Democrats, you would have to admit that the level of access to the President of the United States, the Vice President, the senior team here, it's just completely off the charts. Now, why does the President do that? He doesn't do it just because, you know, he wants to or it's fun, though I think he definitely has a little bit of fun with it. He does it because he believes that part of governing a constitutional republic is to make yourselves accessible to the American people. So we do that, and we're going to do that with non-traditional media. We'll continue to do it with traditional media, and that will certainly be a big part of our approach as we continue to govern the country and, I think, govern it well. Great. Peter.
2: Are we talking to you as the Vice President or the Press Secretary?
0: So I'm not Marco. I have not yet accepted any additional jobs, though I guess the Fraud Task Force is my co-chair, is my second additional job. It's funny, before I came out here, I was talking with the president in the Oval Office, and he said, he said, be careful. I want you to do well, but if you do too well, I might make you the press secretary. So I've got to screw up a little bit because I'm busy enough as it is. But I'm very much up here as the Vice President of the United States.
2: I do have a political one, and then something a little bit more upbeat.
0: Okay.
2: First,
0: politics can be upbeat.
2: It
0: can be upbeat, Peter.
2: It's almost Labor Day. Labor Day is traditionally the real kickoff for campaign season. Midterm voters are looking for somebody to blame for high prices on things like gas, energy. Why shouldn't they blame Republicans?
0: Well, I'd say a few things. First of all, if you look at how endemic inflation became during the Biden administration, and this is not to cast blame, because I don't really care who's to blame for it. I care about how to fix it, and that's what we've been working to do. So inflation under the last administration hit a record high of about 9.5%. And it's funny, during the 2024 campaign, the president and I would say, this is the highest inflation in American history. And people would come back and say, no, it's not the highest inflation in American history. It's just the highest inflation in the last 60 or the last 48 years. It's like, well, that's still very, very bad. So what happened with that is that when prices get baked in like that, it takes a little bit of time for us to undo some of the damage. Now, you know, We have done a lot of things in order to build upon the great success of the first Trump administration and deliver wins for working people. No taxes on Social Security, no taxes on tips, no taxes on overtime. We've seen $19 trillion of new investment come into the country, but most of that is building new factories and new facilities. Those factories are being built. So if you're a construction worker, that's great. And obviously, we love our construction workers. However, it takes time to build those factories and employ the rest of the workers, and then, of course, to make the stuff that's going to be made at those factories. So I guess my point is that because America's inflation problem wasn't created in a day, it was created by very bad policies of the Biden administration, trillions of dollars of new spending that was going more to fraudsters than it was to the American people. It takes a little bit of time to rebuild the foundation of America's middle class economy. I think we've made incredible strides, but our argument to the American people is, look, it's very simple. You don't even have to listen to what we say. Listen to what the Democrats have said. If you think that inflation is a problem, if you think affordability is a problem, number one, we're doing everything that we can to bring down prices. But what do the Democrats say? They say that they want to undo taxes. They want to increase taxes on Social Security and tips. If you're worried about affordability, how is the Democrats' tax increase going to make your life more affordable? One of the things I'm most proud of that the president has done is TrumpRx. If you look, we have almost 800 medications now that are part of TrumpRx, the most significant reduction in prescription drug costs that we've seen in 60 years. And again, that's going to accelerate as this program actually gets implemented. The Democrats did nothing. So while they're out there bragging that they're going to reverse the very policies that are making some of these prescription drugs more affordable, we're saying we're going to double down on the policies that are going to make prescription drugs more affordable. So I think if you just listen to what the Democrats are saying, what they're telling you is that every inflation problem that you're worried about today, they're going to make worse, and they're going to undo our very good efforts to try to bring down the inflation and to make that reduction in inflation sustainable.
2: And I did just want to ask you, there have been reports about this, but I have not heard you talk much about it. You have lost a ton of weight lately. How much sauerkraut do you eat in a day?
0: Oh, my Lord. Okay, so when you're the Vice President of the United States and one of the first questions at a press conference of the White House is how much weight you've lost, you must have gotten very fat. That's one thing that I take from that question. So I'll tell you a little story, Peter. So every Lent, I try to, like, you know, I'm a devout Christian. I try to take it very seriously. So I try to do some kind of self-denial. And so I was talking to my wife on Fat Tuesday, Mardi Gras, and I was like, I think I'm going to give up sugar, and I think I'm going to give up social media. Okay, so if I wanted to tweet something, I'd tell these guys to tweet something for me, and I'd, you know, otherwise try to stay off social media. So I call Bobby Kennedy, and I'm like, I know you're really into health. I'm thinking about giving up sugar. What do you think? And Bobby Kennedy says, no. I've got something that's way better than that and way more intense. And basically, it's like, yeah, I eat a lot of high-protein stuff, and I eat a lot of sauerkraut. And let's just say that if that was Fat Tuesday, Fat Wednesday never came. So my advice to you is that if you want to lose weight, call Bobby Kennedy. And if you want to enjoy what you eat, do not call Bobby Kennedy. Yeah. What's up, man?
3: Thank you, Mr. Vice President. On July 2nd, Treasury Secretary Bessent was asked when Americans could see $3 gas again. And he said maybe by Labor Day. Things haven't worked out that way, but do you have a new timetable for Americans on when they could expect lower gas prices, and should they not expect to see $3 gas again until at least 2027?
0: Well, in defense of Scott, he said maybe by Labor Day, because we're talking about things that are inherently unpredictable. And I think it's important, you know, I'm a strong believer that the American people are our fellow citizens, and we should speak with them honestly about these things. And the fundamental reality is that the reason gas prices are so high right now is because the Iranians are shooting at commercial shipping. Even, by the way, when they signed an agreement that said, we're going to stop shooting at commercial shipping, they almost immediately went back to shooting at commercial shipping. And I actually think that this drives home a couple of points. Number one, it's why things like the Venezuela oil deal are so important, is because we've learned that we can't be over-reliant on anybody for the world supply of energy and gas. It's one of the reasons why the president has pursued an energy dominance agenda, because, yes, gas prices are higher in the United States. They're way worse everywhere else in the world because of what the president did, particularly during the first administration, to make us more energy dominant. I also think it drives home, frankly, the ridiculous atrophy that we saw in our European allies and their inability to actually do anything to help keep world energy markets supplied. So when the Iranians shoot at commercial shipping, obviously that means some ships don't want to go through. A lot of ships have gone through. We got about 15 million barrels out of the Strait of Hormuz just yesterday, despite the fact that the Iranians continue to ship, or continue to shoot, I should say. What has anybody in the world done? Why is it incumbent upon the United States of America to be the only country in the world that can actually ensure world energy markets continue to stay supplied? And the answer is because we're the only country that has the capability of doing it. And so what the president has said is we really have two options here. We could leave and the entire world would be way worse off because there would be no guaranteed access to oil and gas. By the way, the Gulf Arab countries are telling us that would be the worst thing in the world. Or we can accept the Iranians are going to shoot at ships like crazy people, and we're going to do what we have to do in order to ensure that their efforts don't lead to a worldwide energy crisis. Now, we've been quite successful up to this point. Gas, frankly, could have been much, much higher were it not for our efforts. But I'm not going to make a promise about when it's going to return to $3. What I will say is that we have to remember, why are we doing this? Number one, it's so that Iran never has a nuclear weapon. And number two, what we're doing right now is protecting commercial shipping in order to ensure that we don't have a worldwide energy crisis. The only reason we do not have a worldwide energy crisis is because of the leadership of the president, but also because of the fine work of our military from Pete Hegseth on down. But the Iranians are doing what the Iranians do. I think that they're losing their capabilities by the day. I think they're realizing, by the way, that their control over the Strait of Hormuz is effectively gone, and it's a diminishing asset. So if you go back 3 months ago, how much oil and gas was coming out of the Strait under Iranian threats? It was virtually nothing. Now it's almost back to where it was before the conflict even started. So my advice to the Iranians is stop acting like crazy people and stop shooting at commercial shipping. And in the meantime, we've got to do what we've got to do.
4: Hi, everyone. I'm Kate Snow. NBC News Daily starts right now. Today, Thursday, September 3rd, 2026, new era. The White House is holding its first press briefing since Press Secretary Karoline Leavitt left her post. Vice President J.D. Vance is taking questions from the briefing room as the war with Iran drags on and the midterm elections loom. Day six, jurors in the Lindsey Clancy trial are back deliberating after telling the judge for the second time that they could not come to a unanimous decision. What happens if this case is declared a mistrial? Breaking news, loss of a trailblazer, the world remembering feminist icon Gloria Steinem, who died at the age of 92. We'll look back at her life and legacy fighting for women's rights. Plus, holiday rush, tens of millions preparing for an expensive Labor Day getaway. From prices at the pump to packed airports, what you need to know before you hit the road or the skies. We do have that coming up, but we begin this hour in Washington, where the White House is holding its first press briefing in more than 40 days. Vice President J.D. Vance has been fielding questions from the media for about 20 minutes now, taking the helm at this briefing room in the absence of a press secretary. Former press secretary Karoline Leavitt stepped down, as you might remember, at the end of August. No replacement has been named. The vice president appearing today comes as the Trump administration faces ongoing questions about the war with Iran and greater scrutiny over a strike inside that country that hit a wedding party. There's also new reporting today that Defense Secretary Pete Hegseth is quietly extending deployments of troops in the Middle East until 2027, signaling that what was projected to be a month-long war could stretch into next year. Let's bring in NBC News White House correspondent Monica Alba. She joins us from there. Monica, Vice President Vance initially was opposed to military intervention in Iran, so he's an interesting choice to take the questions at today's briefing. What have we heard so far?
5: Yeah, Kate, you're absolutely right. And even our reporting has shown in the past that in meetings with the president, the vice president has been honest sometimes about some of his reservations about this overall military conflict. But he always says that it's his job to ultimately carry out the vision of the president and execute on whatever he decides. And right now he was just asked about the gas prices that, of course, have been higher as a result of that ongoing war and comments that some in the administration had made about those potentially coming down by around Labor Day just a couple of days from now, and the reality that that has not been the case. And the vice president is saying that he doesn't want to get up there and make any promises about when gas prices might actually be lower, but that the administration is trying, with economic pressure on Iran and the addition of some military strikes this week, to see if that will ultimately bear out some kind of an end or conclusion to this war. But we really should point out, Kate, that there are no signs that that is going to happen anytime soon, and certainly unlikely to happen before the midterm elections, which are just 2 months away.
4: Monica, thank you. And I apologize if I repeat something that you just said, but the vice president was just asked about that wedding and what looked to be a strike on wedding goers in Iran. And he said he's skeptical of Iranian media. He doesn't have any information and says that the U.S. doesn't target civilians. What is the plan, Monica, for briefings moving forward? Will there be another press secretary appointed anytime soon?
5: A good question, because the fact that you have the vice president there doing this briefing is sort of an indication about their thinking right now, which is that the president is not in any rush to appoint a new press secretary since Caroline Leavitt left her position last week, and that instead, in the interim, we are going to see this sort of rotating cast of senior officials, the vice president, perhaps cabinet secretaries, who are going to be holding those briefings instead. But the vice president was asked if he was up there in the capacity as a VP or a press secretary today. He said firmly as vice president, but that you may be seeing more of this kind of thing in the coming weeks.
4: Kate. All right. Monica Alba for us. Monica, thanks so much. We are in day six now of jury deliberations in the murder trial of Lindsay Clancy. And after two notes this week from the jury saying that they're deadlocked and being sent back by the judge to continue deliberations, it is looking more and more likely this case might be headed for a mistrial. The panel of nine women and three men is deciding whether Clancy should be held criminally responsible for the deaths of her three young children, Cora, Dawson, and Callan. Clancy has pleaded not guilty. Her defense arguing she had postpartum psychosis. Let's bring in NBC's Emily Ikeda, who's outside the courthouse once again in Plymouth, Massachusetts. Also NBC News legal analyst Misty Maris. Emily, you were inside the courthouse this morning when the judge sent jurors back to deliberate some more. Can you describe what you saw? You know, what is their demeanor? How do they seem?
6: Well, Kate, it's pretty clear that the exhaustion is really setting in. They weren't quite as tired as they looked yesterday afternoon at the end of the court day, but it's understandable considering the length of time. They've been in this courthouse for weeks now, so the time commitment, but also the weight of this material. It's an emotional, heavy, and very tragic case that involves the killings of three young children. And as their deliberations continue, you can tell that they really are taking the judge's instructions seriously. It has now been almost exactly 24 hours since he delivered that Tui Rodriguez instruction, urging them to go back to the jury deliberation room and try to reach some kind of consensus. But certainly as we are approaching almost a seventh day of deliberations, it's raising questions around, will they be able to reach a consensus on this, Kate?
4: Yeah, Emily, stand by one second. Let me go to Misty. What is the likelihood, Misty, that the DA retries this case if there's a mistrial? And what is a realistic timeline?
7: Kate, it's almost certain that the DA will retry it, because if they were to just drop it full out, then Lindsay Clancy would be a free woman. And it just does not seem like that would even be an option that the district attorney would contemplate. That being said, the case could look different. It was brought as a first-degree murder case. If the mistrial reveals that the jury was leaning towards the defense, do they bring it in a different way, a second degree? Do they try and do a plea deal for maybe manslaughter? There's a lot of different options. I think you're going to see an immediate filing, and a realistic timeline to actually try the case again, I think, would be a year at minimum.
4: And what is Clancy's defense saying about the potential for doing this trial all over again?
7: So the defense has said that they're ready to go. They're ready to go as of next week if they need to actually move forward with a retrial. And the defense had said that they're you know, hoping that the jury has comes to a resolution, but if not, they're ready to go. Keep in mind, Kate, it will be de novo. So the defense could look very different. All of those motions that were made pre-trial that were not granted could still be at issue, like a change of venue or a bifurcation of the trial.
4: And Emily, this case has gotten so much attention. Is there a plan for when all this goes down, whether it's a mistrial or a verdict, in terms of the crowds that might be there? I don't see a ton of people behind you now, but it is really capturing America.
6: Well, I will say, Kate, that we have noticed a much larger police presence on site today. We haven't seen those huge demonstrations that we saw a couple of weeks ago during the trial with a lot of people wearing pink in support of Lindsey Clancy. But we have seen individuals. There have been incidents, including arrests and arraignments related to this case. So police really keeping a close eye on this as a decision could be made at any moment. But it's just a matter of waiting and seeing at this point, Kate.
8: Yeah. All right. Emily Ikeda, Misty Maris, and of course, we will continue to watch and bring you any new developments today. Thank you. Some sad breaking news today. The death of Gloria Steinem, the trailblazing feminist and journalist whose activism revolutionized the women's movement. It was announced on her Instagram page this morning. Steinem dedicated her life to causes ranging from reproductive freedom to domestic violence to workplace inequalities. NBC's Ann Thompson takes a look back at her legacy.
9: We are the women that our parents warned us about.
10: For seven decades, Gloria Steinem led the March for Women's Rights. As a journalist in the 1960s, she wrote about taboo topics like contraception and later went undercover to expose the working conditions of Playboy bunnies at New York's Playboy Club. She helped create New York Magazine, where she wrote about the women's liberation movement and became one of the faces of feminism.
11: A human being, a woman, a feminist, and an American in that order.
10: Along with Betty Friedan and Bella Abzug, she formed the National Women's Caucus.
9: Stand here not only for the Equal Rights Amendment, but in the names of all the women in this country who struggle with two jobs. When men have won.
10: In 1972, she co-founded Ms. Magazine.
12: We're not just a magazine, we're a whole social movement.
10: It was a groundbreaking departure from publications of the day. The pages of Ms. spoke out about abortion, domestic violence, and sexual harassment.
12: There is no woman in the country who we are not trying to reach.
10: Over the decades, Steinem wrote books, campaigned for politicians, worked on federal legislation, and continuously spoke out for social change.
12: It took 100 years for us to become human beings and to vote. Not surprising that it will take a century to get equality.
10: In 2000, Steinem married activist David Bale. He died just 3 years later. Later, Steinem's life retold on stage.
13: It begins with we, the people.
10: Television.
14: We are just beginning to discover, each of us, who we can be.
10: And film.
15: You're Gloria Steinem.
16: I am.
10: Awarded the Presidential Medal of Freedom for her tireless drive for equality, Gloria Steinem never stopped advocating for women and girls.
12: Maybe I made a difference. A little bit of a difference.
10: A feminist revolution that led to a lifetime of activism.
17: Ann Thompson, NBC News.
8: Ann, thank you so much. Still to come, a groundbreaking drug just approved to treat pancreatic cancer is now showing promise against another common form of cancer. What doctors are learning. Plus, new details on the mass shooting in Minneapolis that killed two people and hurt several others, including police officers. What we're learning about the gunman. You're watching NBC News Daily.

0: Well, Labor Day weekend is almost here, and if you're driving over the holiday, you're going to want to hear this. Gas Buddy is predicting that the average cost for a gallon of gas could top $4 for the first time on a Labor Day weekend ever. If you're flying, be sure to check if your flight's on time, because severe storms are already causing hundreds of delays. But there is some good news. A new tool is being used at certain airports to make sure your bags arrive at the right destination. Tom Costello has more from Reagan National Airport.
1: So good day from the ramp here at Reagan National Airport, where it's very busy, it's very loud. This plane right here is about to take off for LAX. This is the beginning of this very busy, long, in fact, probably the busiest Labor Day weekend travel period ever for the airlines. And the TSA is expecting 17 million people will go through the checkpoints between now and Tuesday morning. But of course, most people don't fly over Labor Day. Most people drive. And across the country on this last getaway with the kids, everybody is focused on how much gas is costing.
2: Across the country, the summer send-off now in full swing. And for the millions of Americans hitting the road this holiday weekend, expect heavy traffic and the highest Labor Day gas prices ever.
3: I just filled up and it was almost $80.
2: President Trump's war in Iran and other global conflicts driving up fuel prices.
4: $4.39 for 1 gallon?
2: Nationwide, the average cost for a gallon of regular is nearly a dollar higher than last Labor Day.
5: So over the holiday weekend, we're talking about a total of over $1 billion more paid on gasoline than what Americans were paying a year ago.
2: Compared to last year, an estimated round-trip drive from L.A. to Vegas up 25%. Columbus to Chicago, nearly 20% higher. Savannah to Orlando, nearly 32% increase. And that's without factoring in the cost of food and a place to stay.
6: Have a fantastic day.
2: The nation's skyways also expecting a big influx of travelers.
7: About 335,000 customers through Charlotte this weekend. About 3,300 flights.
2: At Charlotte Douglas International, American Airlines has a new tool to help keep checked luggage on track.
8: I'm going to Bravo 16. I'm in the third stop.
2: If an item goes to the wrong plane, an alert pops up on the screen of this new geo-scanning app, letting baggage handlers know where it actually needs to be. American says it's seen a 20% improvement at airports where it's rolled out the new technology. In Philadelphia alone, the new system flagged nearly 3,000 bags, keeping them from going to the wrong plane or place.
9: In the event of a gate change or an equipment swap or something has changed in real time, we're going to help provide that team member with better intel to get that bag to the right place.
2: Tom Costello, NBC News.
0: Tom, thank you. In today's Daily Health, a newly approved pancreatic cancer drug is now showing promise in treating the most common form of lung cancer, according to a clinical trial results that were published in the New England Journal of Medicine. About a third of the patients in that trial with advanced non-small cell lung cancer who had already gotten other standard treatments saw their tumors shrink after taking this new drug. Let's bring in NBC News health and medical reporter Berkeley Lovelace. Berkeley, this is really a positive finding, right, that this drug could treat more than pancreatic cancer. Why is that? How does the drug work again?
10: Yeah, so this is a daily pill called daraxonrasib, and it was just approved by the FDA last week for advanced pancreatic cancer. And this is exciting because this drug targets a mutation that controls how cells grow in the body. So this mutation is found in about 30% of lung cancers. It's also found in colorectal cancer, ovarian cancer, and pancreatic cancer. And this mutation was once considered by scientists to be undruggable. So in a previous trial with people with pancreatic cancer, people who got this drug lived twice as long as people who got chemotherapy. And now we have this exciting data in lung cancer as well. So now there's hope that this could treat other cancers.
0: And all the patients in the trial reported having some

0: Side effects? What were those? Mm-hmm.
1: Yeah, so the drug does come with side effects, the most common being a painful rash. Other side effects include diarrhea, nausea, vomiting, and mouth sores. That being said, the doctors I spoke with said the drug's side effects appear to be a huge improvement over what's currently available following chemotherapy. Kate?
0: Probably, Berkley, what everyone out there would want to know is what are the chances that this is just the beginning, that it, you know, it's lung cancer, it's pancreatic cancer. Could it expand to help with other cancers?
1: Yes, I would say there's a good chance. So this was an early phase one, phase two trial with roughly 130 people with a common form of lung cancer. So the next step here will be testing the drug in a larger late stage clinical trial, including comparing it to these existing treatments, which I referenced before. But if this drug proves to be safe and effective, I would say there's a good chance that this drug gets its label approved for other conditions, including lung cancer as well. So we'll have to wait and see for that to happen.
0: And Berkley, right now, is it trial only, like you have to be in a trial, or can people get, or do they have access to this if they have those two cancers?
1: So if you have pancreatic cancer, this drug is available to you now. It's up to you. If you see a doctor, there's a chance they might do it off label. Also, the company has been offering this medication through an assistance program for free to certain patients as well. So there are options for people who are interested in this medication.
0: All right. Some really positive news. Berkley Lovelace, thank you. Yeah. Coming up, going for gold, Olympic gymnast Jordan Chiles will compete in 2028. The sports legend who helped her make the big announcement. You're watching NBC News Daily.

0: Dolly Parton's cousin Richie Owens is reflecting on her life and legacy as fans around the world continue to mourn the loss of the music icon. Owens is also a musician himself and performed alongside Parton in the past. He joined the Today Show earlier and was asked about what she was like in private settings when the cameras were not on. Here's what he said.
1: What you saw from Dolly is how she was in real life, at home. Personable, magical, just very giving, just you got the same thing. She didn't turn it on and off. It was Dolly was always Dolly.
0: Owens also described the funeral service as brief and private, which is how Dolly Parton wanted it. He said she also wanted people to donate to her charities instead of buying flowers. We talk a lot about the concerns surrounding artificial intelligence, but there is a different side of the technology that's giving people new possibilities. For one musician, it is helping him find his voice again after cancer. Gus Rosendale from our NBC New York station has his story.
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3: Talking isn't easy for Carl Alaco, but he continues to sing in his full original voice.
4: Your voice from 10 years ago.
5: This is a perfect AI voice.
3: Tongue cancer 2 years ago changed his day-to-day, but not his ongoing work as a singer and songwriter. As he puts it, AI technology met him at just the right time.
5: If this hadn't happened to me.
6: Right, if this hadn't happened to him.
5: And you shouldn't realize.
6: You will still utilize it?
7: You will.
6: In a different way.
3: He shares his Upper West Side home and studio with his wife of 2 years, Evelyn, who helped him navigate his cancer fight and recovery.
8: We were at the doctor's office and all of a sudden he said, based on the way the cancer is, you're going to have your tongue removed. I mean, that in itself was devastating because you don't kind of know how to wrap your head around that.
3: Alaco now uses AI to compose and sing new work. Software powered with hours of his voice preserved from decades of performances and recordings.
9: The fear part that I keep dealing with all the time.
3: The new technology also allows him to quickly compose new material.
10: On weekend today in New York, he leads the way.
3: Including this ditty about a local news anchor who works early hours on the weekends.
10: Gus Rosendale brings the stories home.
3: More importantly, he also writes songs for the Songs of Love Foundation, a nonprofit based in Forest Hills, Queens, that for 30 years provides free original songs for kids and adults facing serious illness.
8: Whether it's songs of love or his own songs that he wanted to continue creating, this is such a big part of his life.
3: A creative and artistic talent whose voice will not be silenced.
10: 'Cause I'm the one she loves.
0: Gus Rosendale, that's beautiful. Thank you. Time now for some consumer news. Diesel prices in the U.S. have now climbed to a four-year high. NBC's Ali Canal joins us now with today's Money Minute. We were just talking about gas prices with Tom Costello today. We've been talking about this for months. What's significant?
11: Yeah. Well, remember, Kate, diesel powers everything from planes to boats to tractors. So for consumers, that could mean higher costs to ship, produce everything from food to everyday goods. And we tend to see that trickle-down effect. The national average for diesel is now about $5.78 a gallon. That's according to AAA, and it's just a few cents shy of the all-time record. Meanwhile, longtime Fox anchor Maria Bartiromo is out at the network after 12 and a half years. Bartiromo's departure was, quote, effective today, as Fox spokesperson told NBC News. Now, it's unclear what her next move will be. She did not respond to our request for comment. And finally, Pabst Brewing is trying to crack a missing beer mystery. More than 1,600 cases of PBR and the non-alcoholic Old Milwaukee brand worth about $70,000 were stolen from a Southern California distribution center last month. Now the company is offering up to $20,000 for information that helps bring the beer back. And the CEO has a message for the thieves. Having a garage full of PBR is, quote, actually not cool. He went on TikTok and gave a whole video message.
0: I mean, it's illegal, obviously.
11: Yes, yes.
0: But so it's worth $70,000 and they're offering a $20,000 reward?
11: Yeah, I guess they figure if they can't find it by a certain date, it's worth presenting
0: nothing.
11: This award, yeah. And we'll see what happens.
0: Okay, Ali Canal, thank you. Coming up, it is that time of the year again. People are gearing up for their fantasy football leagues, and if you come in last, it can come at a price, like this guy.

0: Bottom of the hour now. Here are some of the stories making headlines on NBC News Daily. Gymnast Jordan Chiles is setting her sights on the 2028 Olympics in Los Angeles. The gold medalist making the announcement in an Instagram video with the help of NBA legend Michael Jordan.
1: Why again? Because the dream is still there.
0: If you're wondering why she chose Michael Jordan to narrate that video, it turns out she is named after the six-time NBA champion. With her announcement, four of the five members of the 2024 U.S. team are back with an eye on L.A. Simone Biles has not announced her plans to compete. Another attempt by the Trump administration to restrict birthright citizenship was struck down by a federal judge on Wednesday. President Trump recently signed two executive orders to try to limit birthright citizenship. Those came after the administration's earlier attempt was ruled unconstitutional by the Supreme Court back in June. A White House spokesperson told NBC News the executive orders are, quote, consistent with the Supreme Court's ruling. In a 35-page ruling, the judge yesterday wrote that President Trump's August order is, quote, almost certainly unconstitutional. Actor Carla Jeffrey has died, according to a statement from her manager. She was best known for her role as the cheerleader Bree on the Disney Channel movie series Zombies. She also had roles on several children's shows, including iCarly, Good Luck Charlie, and Shake It Up. Tributes have been pouring in from co-workers and fans celebrating her warmth and her sense of humor. Jeffrey was just 33 years old. Thousands of sailors are spending a second day in a resort city in Thailand after more than 9 months aboard an aircraft carrier. The crew of the USS Abraham Lincoln is getting a break before heading back to San Diego in a few days. NBC News senior national security correspondent Courtney Kuby is in Thailand.
2: It's day two of leave for the sailors and Marines from the USS Abraham Lincoln. They're coming here to Pattaya, Thailand, and a lot of them are going to restaurants and bars like the ones you see here. We're on the very popular walking street. It's an area with a pretty wild nightlife. We've been seeing sailors here blowing off some steam. This is the first break that they have had in more than 9 months. And it was a tough deployment. About seven of those months, they were engaged in combat operations or supporting the war and ongoing conflict against Iran. They were flying strikes into Iran. They were enforcing a naval blockade of the Strait of Hormuz. And up until the very point where they actually left the Middle East and headed here to the Pacific, they were even shooting down Iranian Revolutionary Guard drones and other projectiles that were being fired at commercial ships. Now, more than 5,000 men and women of the crew are here in Pattaya, and they are being welcomed by the locals here. A Thai official telling us that they could inject upwards of $3 million in the local economy. But the deployment didn't just take a toll on the sailors and the Marines. It also took a toll on the ship itself. We watched it come into port Wednesday morning, and it was remarkable to see the amount of wear and tear on the outside of the ship from those ongoing, nonstop, relentless operations in the Middle East. We could visibly see things like rust and dirt. Now, we had an opportunity to talk to the ship's commanding officer, and he told us one of the reasons for all that wear and tear was the day-to-day operations, but also the fact that they just could not get to a port for a visit. One of the things they do, in addition to giving the sailors and Marines an opportunity to rest, is they have a chance to do some maintenance, things like painting the ship. The Marines have about 4 days here in Thailand before they continue their journey on to San Diego. Now, they may have another port visit along the way, but they should be back in California completing this deployment in a few weeks.
0: All right, Courtney Kuby on the ground. Thank you. In Minneapolis, new details are emerging about a deadly shooting at a downtown apartment building. The suspected shooter, who died, has been identified as 35-year-old Carlton Johnson. That's according to the Minnesota Star Tribune, citing people with knowledge of the investigation. Authorities say two people were killed and six people were hurt Wednesday afternoon. They say three police officers are among the injured. All are expected to make full recoveries. NBC News correspondent Shaquille Brewster is in Minneapolis for us. Shaq, the Minneapolis police chief, I know, says responding officers followed the sound of gunfire and then engaged with the suspect. What are we learning about what happened and about the victims?
3: Well, all we know about the victims at this point, Kate, come from the mayor and the police chief. We know that the one officer was hit in the leg, another officer hit twice in the abdomen. We hope to learn more about the other four victims who are still recovering in the shooting at a press conference that's scheduled for a little bit later today. But when you talk to witnesses, when you talk to people who live in this building, they describe a scene that was chaotic. I spoke to a man this morning who said he knew Johnson, encountered him on the elevator after gunshots were heard. Just imagine how scary that was. And I spoke to a neighbor who also heard gunshots. Listen to a little bit of our exchange.
4: After we took off, we thought he was coming out, but we heard five more shots. Then the police ran in the building, and it was just all chaos. A couple of more shots ran out. They said a couple of people got hit. Downtown Minneapolis is bad. I'm ready to leave. I'm ready to move.
3: In one surveillance video, you can hear more than 30 shots in that video, all happening in this area. You could just imagine how scary those moments were, Kate.
0: Yeah, of course. And Shaq, we're also learning more details about the gunman himself. What do we know?
3: Yeah, we're learning that he was well on his way in the process of eviction. In a letter and some court documents that we saw from the building management dated for June 16th, they said that they were ending his lease and putting him in the process of eviction, saying that he, or I should say accusing him rather, of arguing with tenants, of saying that he flashed and brandished his weapon at building management, that he would walk around with his firearm and threaten to kill people. Now, let's be clear, officials have not named this suspect. Star Tribune care they have, but we hope to learn more information later this afternoon. They also are not announcing a motive, but again, we hope to learn more when we hear from them a little bit later today.
0: Kate? Okay, Shaq Brewster for us. Shaq, thanks so much. This summer, a small crew of firefighters spent more than 2 weeks protecting homes from a massive wildfire in Washington state. All three of them were women, and their presence is notable in a field still dominated by men. Reporting for our NBC affiliate in Seattle, Drew Mickelson spoke with the crew about inspiring more women to become firefighters.
5: Three female firefighters from here in Mason County got the call last month to deploy. They say the fire was a lot worse than the reaction they got from their male colleagues.
6: We can have our pump going while we're driving and kind of do like mobile attack things with that.
7: As part of a strike team, firefighter EMT Charlotte Smith was glad to have a brush truck.
6: It was burning in very steep terrain out there, like in like the North Cascades area.
7: The Little Giant Fire near Lake Chelan started in July, destroying dozens of homes and cabins, and is only 50% contained today. She and two volunteers from West Mason County District 16 spent 15 days protecting homes from the Little Giant. That community and their fellow firefighters were glad to have the support, and they didn't care that it came from non-stereotypical firefighters. Women make up less than 10% of fire departments across the country.
6: We do the same job as them. We're expected to pass the same tests, do the same work, and they're all extremely welcoming. I know that may not be the case for every woman in the fire service, and hopefully that'll change in the future, but my team specifically, we had a good experience.
8: I was comfortable, and you know, we all got along really great, we communicated really well, and it was a great experience.
7: Mason County is not unique. Lewis County just sent four female firefighters across the Cascades. The number of women on the fire lines has grown over the past decade, and more are in leadership positions. Hillary Flowers just became the city of Olympia's first female chief.
8: If we can inspire other females or even little girls to grow up and want to be firefighters, I think that they can.
7: The Mason County crew doesn't think it's that big a deal. They were part of an all-female team, but they also realize it does say something.
6: Maybe women just haven't felt that they are welcome here. I want to use my platform to say that, hey, you are welcome here and you are capable of these things.
0: Drew Mickelson for us there. Drew, thank you so much for that. And now to the story of one female pilot who has been inspiring the next generation for nearly 40 years. NBC's Ryan Chandler has more.
9: Captain Nancy Martin Bellix is checking flight controls before takeoff, just like she has for the last 38 years with Southwest Airlines. She's flown millions of passengers all across the world, but her greatest legacy will be the people she put in the seat right next to hers.
10: Very good.
11: Very good. Good job.
10: You are a natural.
9: Captain Nancy brought the cockpit into the classroom, showing fifth graders all across the country the magic of flight with Southwest's Adopt-a-Pilot program, an idea inspired by a chance encounter in 1991.
10: I'm saying goodbye to some passengers. I'm just at the front of the plane, and this lovely lady comes up and says, "Wow, are you a female pilot?" And I said, "Yeah." And she said, "I'm a school teacher. Would you ever come and speak to my school kids? I think it would be inspiring." And I said, "Absolutely."
9: That moment started it all. And 35 years later, Southwest's pilots have mentored more than a million children, showing kids the science and the skills that it takes to wear their wings or become whatever they want to be.
10: Just organically, when you stand in front of these children and they see you, it inspires. Just smooth rotation up to about 20 degrees.
9: And sometimes that inspiration comes full circle.
10: Oh, beautiful.
9: Some of the kids Nancy inspired are now flying alongside her.
11: Well, I wouldn't be here without her, so I can't put it to words. It's been absolutely amazing.
9: Jet Kokoska is now training junior pilots and working to become a captain himself one day.
10: You're doing excellent.
11: Thank you. This
10: you
11: is amazing.
10: Me.
11: This
10: you
11: is awesome.
10: Me.
9: And we got to see him take one more step toward that dream.
12: 100. Okay.
9: Landing a 737 in this simulator.
11: Looking at the end.
9: With Captain Nancy by his side.
10: And then we would exit right here.
11: Oh my goodness, I love this. This is awesome.
10: There you
11: this
10: go.
11: Is awesome.
10: See how easy it is? Don't tell anybody how easy it is.
3: When you climb into the cockpit, is Nancy there with you?
11: I feel her. She's in my soul, basically. I wouldn't be here without her, like I said. So, absolutely.
3: Every time you take the controls, you remember her and the impact she had.
11: Absolutely.
9: And I gotta say, she is a good teacher. She even taught me how to be her co-pilot.
10: There you go.
11: Oh! Did we make it?
10: You're a natural.
11: Hey, welcome to Honolulu.
10: Yeah.
9: Captain Nancy retires at the end of the year, but when she makes her final landing, her legacy won't be measured in flight hours, but by the people who earned their wings, because she showed them they could.
10: I don't think you're ever really truly successful until you can give back.
3: And our thanks to Captain Nancy and everybody at Southwest for sitting down with us. By the way, Southwest's Adopt-a-Pilot program opens for registration on October 1st. So if you're a pilot anywhere in the country, you want to invite a pilot into your classroom to talk to your fifth graders, you can find the link to sign up for that on Southwest's website. Who knows? Maybe one of your kids will be flying you somewhere someday. From Dallas Lovefield, I'm Ryan Chandler. Back to you.
0: Thanks so much, Ryan. There is much more news ahead. 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

0: Welcome back. It appears we have developments in the murder trial of Lindsey Clancy. The jury may have a question for the judge. Clancy, of course, is accused of intentionally killing her three young children. She has pleaded not guilty. Her defense says she had postpartum psychosis. This jury is on day six of deliberations. Twice this week, they had told the judge that they were deadlocked, but the judge sent them back to try and find agreement. Let's bring in NBC News senior legal analyst Danny Savalos. As we wait for any more information here, Danny, it strikes me that it's you know, two in the afternoon on the day before the Labor Day Friday weekend. Do you think this jury might be coming down to the wire and trying to make a decision?
1: One way or another, this jury, I predict, will be finished before the Labor Day weekend. It is a rule of thumb that as you are approaching a holiday, you can plan on a jury coming back one way or another. I think it's more likely they're going to come back and say they're hopelessly deadlocked. But I do think it's almost a certainty that juries generally do not work through a long weekend. I would bet that they're in that jury room. There's at least one or two saying, we've got to get this done. I've got a vacation plan with my kids. A couple of years ago, I had a jury out on the Wednesday before Thanksgiving. What do you think they did at around 3 o'clock, 4 o'clock? They came back. They're not going to work through the holiday. Yeah. It's just not likely. It could happen. But generally speaking, lawyers will tell you juries don't like to work over holidays.
0: Danny, we talked about this at the top of the hour with Misty, but let's refresh people. If there's a mistrial, if this jury sends a note or comes back and says, well, first of all, if they say we can't make a decision, we're still deadlocked, is that it for sure?
1: Not necessarily. And under the law in Massachusetts, a lot of people are describing it as, well, you can send them out once, but twice, then you have to declare a mistrial. But if you read the statute, the judge actually has a lot of discretion there, and the jury can choose to continue on their own. So the only really automatic thing is the first time they come back deadlocked and they say they're deadlocked, the judge can send them back. The second time, then the judge loses some discretion, considerable discretion. But in theory, they can go back and continue to deliberate. But as a rule of thumb in Massachusetts, they do have a special rule that caps the number of times you can send a deadlocked jury out.
0: Okay, so possible they could, if they say we're still don't agree, they could get sent back to deliberate some more, or there could be a mistrial declared, right? And if that happens,
1: yes,
0: what happens next, and how likely do you think it is that this prosecution will, the state will try again?
1: Exactly right. A mistrial is basically a non-trial, although it's strange in our legal system, it feels like she went through an entire trial. But for double jeopardy purposes, it does not count as a trial, and she can be tried again. And typically what happens is, in most courthouses, they'll schedule it for maybe a month or two out. In a high-profile case, that might get pushed out a little bit. But the point here is that as far as the court is concerned, everybody's ready to go. They've already got their exhibits and witnesses. It's all just about scheduling it as soon as possible.
0: I want to bring in Emily Akeda as well, Danny. She's at the courthouse outside, I believe. Emily, you've been there for a while. You've been covering this trial, I guess, for weeks now. Who is inside the court, as far as we know right now? What are the dynamics we're hearing about?
2: Yeah, so we are hearing that there is a question from the jury, that the district attorney has returned to the courtroom along with members of Reddington's team, the defense attorney's team, and some of Lindsey Clancy's family members. You can get the sense for the anticipation as the media starts to line up, and all it's just all eyes on this courtroom.
0: All right, Emily Akeda, stand by there. We're going to take a quick commercial break. There's much more news ahead. We'll stay on this story.

0: We are closely following the murder trial of Lindsay Clancy, getting some word that there may be developments from the jury. We want to tell you we are awaiting that, and if that happens, we will bring you a network-wide special report. But until that happens, I want to check in with Emily Ikeda, who once again is outside the courthouse, has been there all day. Emily, what do we know? What is causing people to think something might be going on?
1: Well, you can get the sense that we are anticipating something from a number of different things, Kate. Outside of the courthouse today, we've noticed a larger police presence. Inside the courthouse, what's happening right now, the press has not been allowed back into the courtroom, but members of our team, they are in there, and they've watched the district attorney return to the courtroom, members of Lindsay Clancy's family, some members of Kevin Reddington, the defense's team as well. And so we're waiting to see if there's any kind of development, if there's possibly a question from the jury. It has been almost exactly 24 hours, Kate, since the judge had delivered that Tui Rodriguez instruction to the jury. The jury had come back for a second time yesterday saying, hey, we're at an impasse. We cannot reach a consensus. And that's when he gave that official instruction to go back to the deliberation room to rediscuss things, to have an open mind. And we haven't received any questions from the jury since then. I was in the courtroom earlier this morning when they had returned to resume deliberations. The jurors, 9 women, 3 men, very briefly came into the courtroom. The judge greeted them, and then he allowed them to leave to resume those deliberations. So at this point, it's still a matter of wait and see. But you can see the members of the press, despite the rain that quite literally just started behind me, they're lining up for any potential developments in this widely watched case. It's garnered a lot of national coverage, national interest between social media, and also drawing people in person to the courthouse. But still, wait and see. That's the period that we're in right now, Kate.
0: Yeah, and remind us again, what is the composition of the jury, Emily? And did they take a lunch break and they're just back from that, I think?
1: So we know that the lunch break typically happens around midday, and then people return to court around 2 p.m. But we don't always know if they are working through, if they're deliberating through that lunch break, or if they're actually taking a break. We oftentimes see the defense come and go, and we're able to ask some questions, but limited insight into exactly what is happening in the deliberation room as we are waiting and seeing for there. But we know that the last word that they had received from the judge is you should be try to reach a consensus, try to reach a unanimous decision, try to consider other people's opinions and be respectful of those opinions as part of that Tui Rodriguez charge.
0: And Danny, let me turn to you, Danny Savalos, who's with us as well, our legal analyst. Walk us through, and we've talked about it before, but what exactly this jury for all these hours has been weighing? What are the charges that they can consider? What do they have to decide on?
2: Well, first, they consider whether or not Lindsay Clancy is not guilty by reason of lack of criminal responsibility. And I'll just use the word insanity because it's shorter. So when you see not guilty there, one thing we want to make clear is that it is not guilty by reason of lack of criminal responsibility, but it's not a not guilty. It's not an acquittal. Lindsay Clancy is not walking out of that courtroom. I guess in theory, the jury could nullify. I mean, juries all have the power technically to say not guilty, even if someone is guilty. But the bottom line is this. The defense conceded that she essentially committed the killings. So there's really no way to just straight up acquit her. So as you see there, if she's convicted, faces life in prison without parole. Unless, of course, the jury goes with manslaughter, in which case she potentially could get out and not get life in prison. On the other hand, if she's not guilty by reason of, again, insanity, she would be in a facility. So either way, and also I should add, a mistrial would mean they would likely try her again and at minimum continue holding her in custody. So there's no outcome where she walks out of the courtroom. But the jury is likely struggling with the elements of these rather complicated tests.
0: Danny, we just have about 30 more seconds, but I believe her defense attorney today suggested that if there were a retrial, it could happen pretty fast.
2: Oh, yeah, absolutely. In a typical case, not a high profile case, they'll schedule it weeks, maybe a month or so out, a couple months. Depends on the courthouse, depends on the congestion. But yeah, they try to get it right back in.
0: Danny Savalos, Emily Ikeda, thank you so much. And again, we are awaiting news from Massachusetts. If there is any, we will bring it to you in a special report. But for the moment, we're going to take another quick break, and we'll be back with more NBC News Daily.

0: 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Here's Laura Jarrett.
1: Good day. We are coming on the air with new developments in the highly watched case of Lindsay Clancy. It's a murder trial just outside of Boston. You can see court reconvening there as the jury is on day six now of deliberations. Before, this jury has come back twice saying that they were unable to reach a unanimous verdict, saying they're deadlocked. We're waiting to see the judge to take the bench there. You can see Clancy is in the courtroom. Prosecutors, the defense, all filing in. We understand that the gallery is packed with people watching to see what happens next, whether there is a note, what it says, whether they want to hear more evidence. I want to bring in now NBC News legal analyst Misty Maris, who's here with me on set. Misty, this judge has told them once, go back, have an open mind, try a little bit harder. Then he said it again, maybe a little bit more imploring, a little bit more of an instruction, an explicit instruction to go back, do what you can, try to come together, try to reach consensus, not to pressure them, but to try to give them a little bit more incentive to reach a unanimous verdict, which they need to have in this criminal case where she is facing three counts of first-degree murder, having admitted killing her children. And the only question is whether she is criminally responsible. And if she is, she could go away for life in prison. We're waiting, again, to see what exactly the jury has to say, what exactly is on their minds. They could ask for testimony read back. They could ask for any number of different things. They could ask for more guidance from the judge. They could also say, judge, we've given it a good try. We're now on day six. We have given it all that we can, and we are still deadlocked. If they say now we are still deadlocked, that's it.
2: Right. If they say they're still deadlocked now, this will be declared a mistrial. He read the judge a very formal instruction in Massachusetts. It's called Tui Rodriguez. And the instruction is really specific language, Laura. It's not from the hip. It's not something the judge is making up on the fly. It is specific language that has been approved by appellate courts that says, hey, jury, go back in there, have an open mind, listen to the others in the room. There is no jury who is going to be more capable or have more knowledge or viewed the evidence in a better way than you. So go back and try and see if you can come to a consensus. Now, that's the last time, Laura, the judge will be able to read that specific instruction. Why? Because if he moves forward with another instruction, sends them back again, it runs a significant risk of being seen as what's called coercive, meaning the jury is being unduly pressured in coming to a unanimous verdict. You can't force a jury to be unanimous. You have to give them the opportunity to go back in and listen, but you can't continue to force them by sending them back time and time again until they finally come to that conclusion. So this note, something, if it's a note, whatever it is about, it could be, to your point, we don't know. It could be we're still deadlocked. It could be we have a question about the application of the law. Remember?
1: Which we haven't heard yet.
2: We have not heard that. Yes.
1: They had questions about wanting to see evidence, including her bag of medications and the knife that was used for self-harm. But we haven't heard any questions about the application of the law, which is interesting given just how messy and how many things they have to consider here.
2: There's been no question about how the law applies, what an element means, and they have a copy of the jury instructions. And I can't even tell you, it's a thick packet that goes through every element of every charge and explains what they need to determine in order for prosecutors to prove the case beyond a reasonable doubt. They have that with them in the jury room. And you know what happens a lot of times, Laura, when the jurors actually have those instructions? They're parsing through them. They're going through them, and they do come up with questions. So we haven't heard a question of law. We haven't heard a question regarding a witness who testified. That's what they don't have back there with them, a read back. And so since hearing from the jury yesterday around when they returned from lunch, when they said that they were still deadlocked and that Tui Rodriguez dynamite charge was read, we have not heard from them. Yeah. And that to me signals they are working hard
1: in
2: that
1: deliberation. You always say a quiet jury is a working jury.
2: Yes, exactly. Because they're not coming with questions about what the law is or whether or not they need to see something else. They're back there hammering away. And really, when they didn't return, they returned this morning, right? They come in around 9 o'clock. They didn't come in and say within an hour or two, hey, judge, we still can't, after sleeping on it, we still can't come to a consensus. They've been working, went to lunch, came back, and then about what, hour later, 45 minutes later, we get word that there might be a note from the jury.
1: Yeah, Misty, stay with me here. I also want to bring in NBC News correspondent Emily Acuto, who is outside the courthouse there in Plymouth, Massachusetts. Emily, you have been there for days, and the spectacle and just the public attention around this case, I think it's fair to say, has only been growing.
3: Yeah, and it's been happening for weeks, especially with this case splashed across social media, getting a lot of eyes on this case. On the ground here right now, you can sense a level of anticipation that something is happening. We can see a larger police presence today. You can see even as the rain comes down, there is a large media presence lined up for any kind of development that might come out of the courtroom as we closely watch that seal on the side of the screen. When that camera starts to move, we know we'll have access and insight into the courtroom, but it's now been about 10 minutes or so since they have been in a sidebar, but the media has been allowed into the courtroom. We know that Lindsey Clancy's family also went into the courtroom along with the district attorney. So just awaiting the judge and awaiting to get insight around what this development could possibly be. On the ground here earlier, a couple of weeks ago, we saw really large demonstrations, to your point about the amount of attention on this case. Some hundreds of people wearing pink in support of Lindsey Clancy as this case has really thrust postpartum mental health into the national spotlight. We've also seen some counter demonstrations as well. People wearing white to saying that they are calling for justice, in their words, for the three young children, that despite her mental illness, Lindsey Clancy's mental illness, that she should still be charged with murder. So this is really a case that has polarized the country. And it seems perhaps that this jury as well, as we are well into day six of jury deliberations, Laura.
1: Misty, as you mentioned, the reason we're looking at that seal on everybody's screens right now is because the prosecutors, the defense team, with the judge, to try to figure out, okay, how do we want to handle this before we go back on the record, before the public understands what's fully going on here?
2: Yes, correct. So when a note comes in from the jury, whatever that note is, the first thing the judge does is call the prosecutor and the defense over to a sidebar. They all review the note. If it's a question, they talk about what the answer to the question might be, what types of things they might provide to the jury if they need a readback, if they want to hear an instruction. They discuss that before the jury comes back in and they're instructed. If it's another note, this has been the procedure that we've seen play out in this very courtroom when the jury is deadlocked. The judge has taken prosecutors and defense. They've discussed it, determined next steps, decided what to do. That's all behind closed doors. We don't hear that part. Then they go back to their respective tables. The jury comes in and something is read specifically, and the judge directs the next thing to the jury, whatever it might be. So we don't know exactly what the note is, but we do know that the prosecutor and the defense, they're at the sidebar and they're discussing what will happen next.
1: Yeah. And if it is, in fact, a mistrial, the judge would have to come back on the record and make that official declaration and explain that the jury has been at this now for more than 30 hours. They took their time. They were careful. I mean, the judge has to make a full record of why he would be declaring a mistrial. Again, we're not there yet. But if that's what was to happen, the judge would have to go on the record with it.
2: Yes. So let's talk about what that legal standard is. In Massachusetts, there's a specific statute about how many times you can send the jury back. But there's language in that statute that gives the judge a little bit of leeway. And the language is after due and thorough deliberation. So the judge is going to be talking about due and thorough deliberation. How was there due and thorough deliberation in this case? Well, they've been deliberating for 36 hours. Not only have they been instructed to go back with that lighter touch that we talked about earlier in the week, but then they were also read the Tui Rodriguez dynamite charge.
1: And we call it the dynamite charge because the whole point is to light a fire under this jury. Again, not to coerce them, but to say, look, if you have it in you to look at the other side, look at the person across the room for you who might have a different view, try to hear them out. And maybe you should try to hear them out.
2: Right. Try and hear them out. And the other piece that's important in that dynamite charge is a further explanation and a reminder about the standard in the law, that the prosecutors have the burden of proof to prove beyond a reasonable doubt, that it doesn't mean no doubt at all, but to listen to the other side, to keep all of that in mind, and to take the opinions of others into consideration. Laura, in this case, when we're looking at it, we don't know what that split in the deliberation room was. We know that they were deadlocked and they have informed the court two times that they were deadlocked.
1: But we have no idea.
2: We don't know.
1: There could be one holdout for either direction. There could be a complete 50-50 split. There could be some smattering of it. We have no idea at this point when they say they're deadlocked. Okay, just how deadlocked are you?
2: Exactly. And are you deadlocked on what I would call the fundamentally different and really kind of binary issues in the case, which is lack of criminal responsibility versus some level of criminal responsibility? Are there people that think this is murder in the first degree and other jurors that think it's manslaughter? Remember, there's not just those two options on that verdict sheet. There's multiple options: first degree murder, second degree murder, manslaughter, lack of criminal responsibility, and the straight not guilty, albeit the most unlikely. But the jury has to work their way through all of that and has to make a determination and has to be unanimous when they come to that. So where are they hung up? What was the thing that was standing in their way of coming to a consensus? We truly don't know.
1: They have to be unanimous on the actual charge, right? It couldn't be that some of them think it's manslaughter, some of them think it's first degree, some of them think it's second degree. They have to be unanimous on actually what are they convicting her of.
2: Right, exactly. And that's where we're seeing this jury obviously struggling to get to a consensus.
1: Okay, and our understanding, again, is that the prosecutor defense team still there at sidebar with the judge. That is something the jury's not privy to. We're not privy to it. Otherwise, we would bring it to you. As soon as the court goes back on the record and we see the judge there on the bench and all of this is public, we will obviously bring that to you. I want to bring in here NBC News correspondent Emily Acetta, who joins us from outside the court in Plymouth, Massachusetts. Emily, as you're talking to people there, do you have a sense of, are the people who are there primarily in support of Lindsay? That's something Lindsay Clancy, we've seen in days, but you also mentioned others who have brought up her children who are obviously no longer here.
3: Yeah, Laura, that's absolutely right. Again, this case polarizing the country with people showing up in support of both sides or in support of various verdicts. But I do want to bring you some insight that we are getting from members inside the courtroom. So while the camera isn't showing what's happening with that sidebar conversation, we have team members who are in the gallery who describe it as completely packed, that sidebar conversation happening with the prosecution and the defense and the judge. And they're describing it as very animated. A lot of hand movements. There was papers handing to Kevin Reddington, that's Lindsay Clancy's defense attorney. At one point, we're told, and I'm looking at my notes because they're coming in real time, that Lindsay Clancy was wheeled over to the sidebar. Reddington seen even patting Lindsay on the back gently, and now the jurors are getting sworn in. So it seems like we could get further insight at any moment of what that sidebar conversation was, but it was driving a lot of emotions now 24 hours or more since the Tui Rodriguez instruction was read to the jury.
1: Okay, and our understanding is the jury is filing back in soon here. Again, we're waiting for the court to go back on the record. We will bring it to you as soon as we have it. We have the benefit in state court of a live feed here, and we will obviously bring it to you as soon as we have it. I want to bring in NBC News senior legal analyst, Danny Savalos, if I could. Danny, we understand that Lindsay Clancy was actually brought into a sidebar here with the prosecution, with the defense. Oftentimes, you know, the discussions that happen to the side there, outside the privy of the gallery, outside the privy of the jury, but Lindsay Clancy brought into that sidebar. How often do you see that?
4: Not very often. That means something important is going on. I mean, I could

0: that sidebar. How often do you see that?
1: Not very often. That means something important is going on. I mean, I could speculate there are different events that could be happening, but ordinarily, you're absolutely right. There are a lot of sidebars. Most sidebars happen without the client there. And sometimes people think that's a little odd because, you know, after all, it's their trial. They do have a right to be present for every important point of the trial. But sidebars are generally conducted with only counsel. To bring the actual defendant in means that something important is going on. It may mean there's some decision that she has to make, they need some input from her, or just merely that she should be there for this moment.
0: Missy, again, according to our team there in court that is watching all of this play out, even though you can't see it there on our screen, we do have people fanned out in that courtroom, outside of the courtroom. And according to folks that are there, one of the jurors was actually brought into a sidebar conversation with the judge and being sworn in. This is a jury that has been together for the better part of 4 weeks. They have been at this for days. We understand they are tired. They are human beings. When a juror is being sworn in a sidebar with a judge, that is no small thing.
2: No, it's no small thing. And particularly relevant given that Lindsey Clancy was brought up to that sidebar. That is such a rare occurrence, as Danny said. Generally, you would see that if there's some constitutional right that belongs to her at issue, something, a choice perhaps she has to make, something that needs to be explained to her. And hearing that the jury is going up to the judge one by one in a sidebar, in something outside of public view, something we are not hearing, something that is not on the record for the public to see.
0: Have you ever seen that before?
2: You know, where I've seen it before. We've seen it in this very court. The judge brought every juror up to a sidebar before court convened one day when the ladies in pink were outside of their protest to ask them if there was anything that they saw, anything that had changed their ability to be able to come in and be impartial when they're making their determination. Okay, so there's that. My question is, did something come up in that jury room? And we don't know. Is that note about something that came up in that jury room that would be problematic for deliberations to continue? Something come up in that jury room that they don't really know as jurors how to deal with, and they need the input from the judge and maybe even the input from the defendant. This is a really interesting twist in this case because it's rare that you see the jury being brought up one by one. It tells me there's something a little more than just a basic question about a read back or an issue of law.
0: Yeah, and eventually we will find out. This is all being done again, sidebar, so we can't bring it to you. We can't listen in right now. Again, we're just getting this from folks that are there on the ground in the courtroom. The judge is proceeding with these jurors in order of their seats, so he appears to be going one by one down the line. Again, we will bring this to you as soon as we have it back on the record here, Misty. We should note this jury has been working very hard.
2: Absolutely.
0: However, if something happened in that jury room, which would require one or more of the jurors to be dismissed, the law does have a sort of fail stop gap in place for that. And there are alternates.
2: Yes.
0: And these are alternates that heard the entire case. They wouldn't have to start all over from scratch. They heard the evidence. They know this stuff. They weren't in the room for the all of the deliberations, but they at least know the case.
2: Right. They know the case. They've sat for everything, and they're waiting there to be tapped in. The reason that you have those alternates who are ultimately not going to be the decision makers, but the reason that they're there, they sit through closing arguments, they sit through every single part of that trial, is so that if there's a juror in that room who, for whatever reason, cannot continue with their service, whatever it might be, those alternates can come in. That's why you have them specifically, so that you don't have to scrap a whole trial because something comes up that eliminates one of those jurors that was deliberating.
0: Now, when I have seen that happen before, it does require, at least technically, for the deliberations to start anew. So if, for whatever reason, one or more jurors had to be swapped with an alternate, it's not like you just pick up where you left off.
2: No,
0: it's basically like, nope, we're starting from scratch because you have no idea what the alternates are bringing to the table.
2: Right. You have to get in there and have that very same dialogue that you started from on day one. And it also would be the same issue, Laura, if they came back and said, we're deadlocked. Well, now does that become due and thorough? Due and thorough consideration of the case, or is more time tacked onto that clock? Is there an ability that if they were deadlocked and you have a new alternate or two come in, that now you're

0: reading that instruction again.
1: Danny, I want to bring you in here again, our senior legal analyst, Danny Savalas. You are the defense attorney. Put your defense attorney hat on, which we know you do well, Danny. At this point, if you're Kevin Reddington, her defense attorney, are you saying, Judge, if anything untoward with this jury happened, I'm asking for a mistrial?
2: Yeah, it's tough because here's what you know is that there's obviously some dissension. And by the way, one of the things that could be going on in there, and I'm just putting on my wild speculation hat, is that maybe one of the jurors saw one of the other jurors, maybe they're arguing and it's gone too far. If you're Kevin Reddington, you may be finding that out right now in chambers or with the sidebar, I should say. But if you're Kevin Reddington, here's the way defense attorneys look at trials. A mistrial is not a win, but you're not going for wins. You're going for not losses. Mm. So while a mistrial would be disappointing in the sense that you wanted a not guilty by reason of lack of criminal responsibility, a mistrial is not a conviction. And you can still count that as a win. But I got to tell you, if I'm Kevin Reddington, I felt very confident going into deliberations about this case, very confident that the jury would come back with a not guilty by reason of Massachusetts equivalent of insanity.
1: Yeah, very confident and probably even more so, Misty, once the jury came back and said they were deadlocked twice.
0: Right. And I think Danny is spot on. Generally, from a defense perspective, a guilty verdict is the thing you want to avoid. So a mistrial is second best to an acquittal. But I'm not sure the rules of thumb that we talk about in trial really apply to this case. And I think Danny's onto something. I think Kevin Reddington, the way that this case played out, the defense did an excellent job. And I'm not sure that Kevin Reddington would want to let this case go, even if there were something that would be the grounds or basis for a mistrial.
1: Why?
0: For him to ask for a mistrial. Because I think the way that the case played out, especially given the way the prosecution was unfolding beginning to end, there was a lot of inconsistencies from the beginning of the prosecution to the end of the prosecution. You had three experts take the stand for the prosecution and rebuttal to the defense, and those three experts couldn't agree on a lot of things. And to me, I'm hanging on that as reasonable doubt, because remember, we have a burden of proof here that is so unique when raising a mental health defense, when raising an insanity defense, what's called lack of criminal responsibility in Massachusetts. The burden remains on the prosecution. So I'm not sure I want to let this case go. So I'm wondering if a lot of this sidebar, if something went on in the jury room that might be the basis for the defense to say this has to be a mistrial, are they trying to find some type of cure? Something short of a mistrial that would be enough to cure the issue
1: but
0: so that the jury can, but not wipe everything
1: because
0: clean.
1: You're happy with how it came out.
0: Because you're happy with how it came out. And by the way, if this case gets tried again, you don't know what's going to happen. You could see a completely different trial unfold if there's a do-over.
1: Just for resetting purposes here for folks who might just be joining us as we are waiting to see what is happening in that courthouse in Plymouth, Massachusetts, in this closely watched trial of Lindsay Clancy, the Massachusetts mother accused of killing her three children. You can see her being wheeled in here. We're going to listen in.

0: We have a live look here at the courthouse here as we're waiting to see what the judge has to say about this note that was sent in just a short time ago after the lunch break. You see there Lindsey Clancy with her defense attorney, Kevin Reddington. The judges on the bench all rise. Here we go.
1: All rise. Jurors entering.

0: court's non-session. Be seated.
1: Your Honor, for the purpose of the record, present before the court are 12 deliberating jurors and 6 alternates in the matter of Commonwealth versus Lindsay Clancy. All other parties are present.
2: All right. Thank you, Madam Clerk.
1: You're welcome.
2: Good afternoon, everyone. I just wanted to go over a couple of things this afternoon. First off, I want to remind you are required to follow my instructions on the law as I gave them to you. All right? I also want to, at this point, go over the instruction that I gave you about reasonable doubt. All right? And so, reasonable doubt. The burden is on the Commonwealth to prove beyond a reasonable doubt that the defendant is guilty of the charges made against her. What is proof beyond a reasonable doubt? Well, the term is often used and probably pretty well understood, though it's not easily defined. Proof beyond a reasonable doubt does not mean proof beyond all possible doubt, for everything in the lives of human beings is open to some possible or imaginary doubt. A charge is proved beyond a reasonable doubt if, after you've compared and considered all of the evidence, you have in your minds an abiding conviction to a moral certainty that the charge is true. When we refer to moral certainty, we mean the highest degree of certainty possible in matters relating to human affairs, based solely on the evidence that has been put before you in this case. I've told you that every person is presumed to be innocent until they are proved guilty, and that the burden of proof is on the prosecutor. If you evaluate all the evidence and you still have a reasonable doubt remaining, the defendant is entitled to the benefit of that doubt and must be acquitted. It's not enough for the Commonwealth to establish a probability, even a strong probability, that the defendant is more likely to be guilty than not guilty. That is not enough. Instead, the evidence must convince you of the defendant's guilt to a reasonable and moral certainty, a certainty that convinces your understanding and satisfies your reason and judgment as jurors who are sworn to act conscientiously on the evidence. This is what we mean by proof beyond a reasonable doubt. All right. And with that, I'm going to ask you to resume your deliberations.
0: Court, all rise, please.
3: Judge, giving the jury another instruction as it relates to reasonable doubt. Again, we were told that the jury had a note after they came back from the lunch break. We have not reviewed that note. The judge did not read it verbatim. Instead, the jury clearly had a question as it relates to reasonable doubt, or raised some issue as it relates to reasonable doubt. They were able to confer about it with the prosecution and the defense, and the judge literally just read back the classic pattern instruction as it relates to reasonable doubt. I want to bring in here Misty Maris, who joins me again at the table. Misty, what do you make of what we just heard from Judge Sullivan?
4: So, first things first, what I think is really interesting is that Judge Sullivan did go into the pattern jury instruction on reasonable doubt, which is in the jury instructions that were previously read and in that packet that jurors have with them in the deliberation room. But he started off by emphasizing that the jurors are supposed to consider his instructions and his instructions alone. So that gives me a little bit of curiosity as to what exactly the nature of the note was.
3: What is the issue?
4: Right. Was something, and the fact that each juror was brought up individually, I don't understand what reasonable doubt is. Can you explain it to us, judge? Isn't really the type of thing that requires bringing each jury up to swear them in again. What is the type of thing that requires that kind of, that kind of care and that kind of extra step? I think the only thing is if that note said that somebody was maybe trying to bring something from the outside into the deliberation room. And I'm not saying that's, you know, something factual or like a meme or like something on the internet, but it could be that they're talking about something that's not in the jury instructions.
3: Which they are not allowed to do. It is interesting they brought Lindsay Clancy into that sidebar and they had her standing mere feet away from the jurors, something I've never seen before, highly unusual.
4: No, and that's what makes me think that it was something that was a pretty fundamental constitutional issue that relates specifically to her.
3: Yeah, obviously, if we learn more, if there's another note, if there are more developments from that courthouse in Plymouth, Massachusetts. Again, in this closely watched case of Lindsey Clancy, we will come back to you with more information as we get it. For now, though, that concludes this NBC News special report. We will have much more here as this story continues to develop online at NBCNews.com, our streaming channel, NBC News Now, and a full wrap-up tonight on Nightly News. I'm Laura Jarrett. Thank you for watching.
5: Kate Snow back with you now for NBC News Daily. It is the bottom of the hour. Here's what's making headlines on NBC News Daily. Gymnast Jordan Chiles is setting her sights on the 2028 Olympics in Los Angeles. The gold medalist making the announcement in an Instagram video with the help of NBA legend Michael Jordan.
6: Why again? Because the dream is still there.
5: If you're wondering why she chose Michael Jordan to narrate the video, it turns out she is named after the six-time NBA champion. With her announcement, four now of the five members of the 2024 U.S. gymnastics team are back with an eye on L.A. Simone Biles has not announced her plans to compete. Another attempt by the Trump administration to restrict birthright citizenship was struck down by a federal judge on Wednesday. President Trump recently signed two executive orders to limit birthright citizenship. Those came after the administration's earlier attempt was ruled unconstitutional by the Supreme Court in June. A White House spokesperson told NBC News the executive orders are, quote, consistent with the Supreme Court's ruling. In a 35-page decision, the judge on Wednesday wrote that President Trump's August order is, quote, almost certainly unconstitutional. Actor Carla Jeffrey has died, according to a statement from her manager. She was best known for her role as the cheerleader, Bree, in the Disney Channel movie series Zombies. She also had roles on several children's shows, including iCarly, Good Luck Charlie, and Shake It Up. Tributes have been pouring in from co-workers and fans celebrating her warmth and her sense of humor. Jeffrey was just 33 years old. The crew of an aircraft carrier that spent months at sea in the Middle East is now enjoying a second night on land. Sailors are getting some much-needed time off of the USS Abraham Lincoln before they head home to San Diego. NBC News senior national security correspondent Courtney Kuby is in Thailand.
7: It's day two of leave for the sailors and Marines from the USS Abraham Lincoln. They're coming here to Pattaya, Thailand, and a lot of them are going to restaurants and bars like the ones you see here. We're on the very popular walking street. It's an area with a pretty wild nightlife. We've been seeing sailors here blowing off some steam. This is the first break that they have had in more than 9 months. And it was a tough deployment. About seven of those months, they were engaged in combat operations or supporting the war and ongoing conflict against Iran. They were flying strikes into Iran. They were enforcing a naval blockade of the Strait of Hormuz. And up until the very point where they actually left the Middle East and headed here to the Pacific, they were even shooting down Iranian Revolutionary Guard drones and other projectiles that were being fired at commercial ships. Now, more than 5,000 men and women of the crew.
3: Welcome back. We have just been listening to more testimony from the defense attorney, Kevin Reddington, who is defending Lindsey Clancy in this closely watched murder trial there in Plymouth, Massachusetts. We have a better sense now after listening to the judge outside the presence of the jury about what all exactly happened this afternoon. We were told after they came back from a lunch break that there was some note. We didn't know the nature of the question or exactly what was being asked, but now we have a better sense. We're going to replay for you what happened just a few minutes ago when the judge explained what exactly happened, and we heard from the defense attorney with their position on it. Take a listen to this.
8: Because of a juror that has just spurned the instructions of this court, it's a shame. It's a real shame. And that's why I object to the court's ruling. I request that we have further inquiry. I request that my motion is to remove this juror that refuses to listen to your instruction on reasonable doubt.
9: Come on. Thank you, Your Honor. We have the note from the jury. There's no way to determine what the deliberations are, who's correct, who's incorrect, nor should we attempt to, because that's part of deliberations. I think what Your Honor has done by asking each juror if they're able to follow the law and then giving a general instruction on reasonable doubt is appropriate under Commonwealth versus Ralph, so we do not have an objection to what the questions or the re-instruction.
2: All right. Well, I'm sure as parties understand, as they say, the discharge of a deliberating juror is a sensitive undertaking. I was just specifically responding to the specific question that was asked. I don't feel that it is proper for me to side with one side or the other of the deliberations. I don't feel it's appropriate for me to say I agree with one juror or 11. At this point, I've asked if they are able to follow my instructions. According, they swore earlier that they could. They've said tonight, at this point, that they can. That was specifically addressed towards the specific question. And that's what I'm doing. So the defendant's objection is noted, and we will be in recess on this at this time.
3: I want to bring in NBC News legal analyst Misty Maris. Misty, we have a much better sense than we did even just 10 minutes ago of what exactly is happening in this case. It appears from Judge Sullivan that the deadlock situation we have here is 11 to 1. Now, we don't know the exact sort of breakdown of what is 11 to 1 in terms of, is that one holdout a holdout of guilty, not guilty, first degree? We don't know what that one is. But we do at least seem to, again, according to the judge's own words, have a situation of 11 to 1. And the judge unwilling, at least for now, to remove that one juror. But Kevin Reddington, Lindsey Clancy's defense attorney, fired up there saying that essentially this one person, this one holdout, is not following the law.
4: Yes. So this is really interesting. 11 to 1. I think we can surmise where that one stands. And I say that because Kevin Reddington's argument to the judge was that the four person wrote a note that said there is one juror who will not follow the judge's instructions on reasonable doubt. Laura, it's all coming together. Now we know why Lindsey Clancy was brought up there. Mm. That's a fundamental right that she has to be presumed innocent, and the prosecutors have the burden to prove the case against her by a reasonable doubt. We know why the jurors were brought up one by one to take their oath again, that they are to make their determination based on the judge's instructions and the evidence in the courtroom. That is what they're supposed to be doing, not taking into consideration anything else. And now we know why Kevin Reddington makes this argument, because based on, you know, educated guess, we don't know for sure, but it would seem that one holdout, because the four person is saying they're not listening to reasonable doubt, is likely on the side of conviction for something.
3: We don't know what.
4: But we don't know what, where the others are favoring the defense, because obviously that's the burden of proof for prosecutors.
3: Why wouldn't the judge just remove that one juror? If there's any suggestion at all that that juror, and again, we don't know all the contours of it, but if there is any suggestion at all that that juror is not able to follow the law, why wouldn't the judge just entertain the defense motion to remove that jury, and then you remove any worry that could go up on appeal? That all, I mean, these jurors have been at this for days now, right? Don't the rest of the jurors sort of get some benefit of the doubt for trying to follow the law, but they're being holed up by one person who refuses to?
4: Yeah, but that's the crux of this, Laura, is that just because one person doesn't believe there's reasonable doubt, you know, that question is a little amorphous in the sense that it says we have one juror who's not listening to the instruction. But what does that mean? Mm. Does that mean they're not listening to the instruction? They're saying I'm going to tear it up and throw it in the garbage because I don't care? Or are they saying I do believe that there's no reasonable doubt here? I believe the prosecutors proved their case. And I think that is the issue that the judge can't really get into. He can't say, well, the 12 are right because the one is wrong because it's a simple majority.
3: Right.
4: And I think that's where the judge is ultimately standing with his decision. Now, I understand why Kevin Reddington, his argument is, we need to look into this further. His argument is three parts, right? It's we need to look into this further, which sometimes requires maybe polling the jury, bringing the jurors out. There could be a hearing. You could dig into this issue. By the way, jury deliberations are supposed to be secret. You're not really supposed to get into it. Exactly. But the second part is, he says, I need you to remove the juror, because rereading the instruction, what does that do? That's not curing the issue. And then third, it seems Reddington is saying, I don't want to scrap this trial and have to ask for a mistrial. But now I'm going to have to, because of what we saw with this note and the way that the court is handling it. So it's partially preserving the record, but this was really, really good insight into what's happening in that deliberation.
3: That's why you always want to listen in. If the court is still in session, even if the jury leaves, you always want to hang back to see what is said outside the presence of that jury, to have a little bit better insight, and why we're so grateful in state court we can actually listen in on the live feed. Emily Akeda, if you're still with us, I would be very interested to know, our correspondent who's been out in the field for this whole trial, what the reaction is outside of court there for all the people who are gathering. Obviously, the case has provoked such strong opinions for those who may be reading social media, who have a sense now of what has gone in and gone down in that courthouse. What's the reaction?
10: Well, Laura, perhaps a bit of surprise that deliberations are resuming as we approach the end of day six of jury deliberations in Lindsey Clancy's murder trial. One of the things that really stood out to me that was so evident is that emotions are running high in that courtroom, as has been the case for the last couple of weeks. You look even before the courthouse opens, people are lining up hours before, 5 a.m., 4 a.m., members of the media, members of the public. And for this particular appearance, as people were lining up to go in, it was completely packed. Members of the public, along with members of the media, Lindsey Clancy's family members. And you could see the frustrations. Before we were able to get that camera view inside the courtroom during that sidebar conversation, we were hearing from our team members that Kevin Reddington, the defense attorney, was very animated, that he seemed frustrated. And then when he walked back to sit down, that became even more evident. The way he sat down, the way he said that he wanted to motion for the removal of one of the jurors. Meanwhile, in the back of the gallery, we're told from our team members that there was a member of the public that started crying at this. And Lindsey Clancy's father, along with the mother and her sister, who have been in the courtroom almost every day, he was seen with his head in his hands. So emotions definitely running high as jury deliberations are continuing, Laura.
3: Missy, what happens now? They go back into that deliberation room. It's roughly 3:41 Eastern time. They typically go home just after 4, maybe 4:30. Sometimes they've even asked to leave early when it's clear they've had a long day. What is going on in that room right now? Do the 11 of them say to the one, you have to follow the law? Come on. It's day 6. Let's go.
4: I think this is the reset, Laura, because we're talking about, what is it, 35, 36 hours of deliberation that have happened. And they have a juror who, according to what we heard play out in court, the representation is that the note said the foreperson raised an issue with one juror not following the law with regard to beyond a reasonable doubt. Okay, the law has now been reiterated. The judge has said you have to follow the law. And it sounds like that one juror is going to be back there in that deliberation with 11 who appear to be on the same page, at least from what we heard today. We don't know, but seems like it. And we'll be analyzing whether or not it's a matter of understanding the legal standard following the law, or a matter of that juror's position, as any juror can take, is different from the others. And that juror believes that the prosecution did prove their case beyond a reasonable doubt.
3: Now, if after further inquiry or something else comes up in the next hour while they're there, the judge can go back on his decision and remove that one juror.
4: So the judge could, and I think that you would need something, and this is just from what we heard play out again, we don't know. You might need to dig into it a little more, which is a very, very dicey situation. And I think you'd need something more than just this person is not following the law in reasonable doubt. You'd need something a bit more tangible as to why they're not following the instructions versus maybe their interpretation of reasonable doubt is different.
3: It'd be very interesting to see whether we hear any more from that jury again. Already, you know, nearing 4 p.m. as that jury typically goes home, but at least before 5. It'd be very interesting to see whether we hear anything else from that jury there in Plymouth, Massachusetts. Misty, thank you. Emily Akeda, thank you to you. We continue to cover the Lindsey Clancy verdict, if we get one, throughout the day here on NBC News Now and online at NBCNews.com. And we will be back with you as events warrant. We will continue to monitor there in court. I'm Laura Jarrett. Thank you so much for watching. NBC News Daily picks it up next.

0: Colombia has a long history of passionate sports fans, right? And a group of women led by comedian Wanda Sykes is working to give them even more to cheer about. NBC News correspondent Andrea Mitchell spoke with the Philly sisters who are building women's professional sports in the city of brotherly love.
1: For the first time in more than 20 years, women's professional tennis is taking center court in Philadelphia. The InnovaCare Philly Open, showcasing some of the sport's top talent on the University of Pennsylvania campus. But bringing women's sports to the city of brotherly love takes a sisterly effort.
2: Philadelphia fans, I think, are like the best fans because they go hard for their teams.
1: Enter the Philly Sisters, the driving force behind this tournament, founded by someone you probably recognize from TV.
3: Hey, Wanda.
1: Comedian Wanda Sykes, along with her wife, Alex, a former tennis player, as well as two close friends, Ashley and Starla.
4: What's the mission? What's so important about women's sports?
2: Our mission is to expand professional women's sports. Women's sports are just so important as far as for the growth for women.
5: The goal is eventually to have not just the Philadelphia Sisters, but the Miami Sisters, the Boston Sisters, the LA Sisters, and just become, you know, this whole big group.
4: The Philly Sisters' ideas, what they've launched here for women's sports, attracting a fan base, making profits, can be duplicated around the country, giving women and girls a chance to learn teamwork, leadership, and have some fun.
1: The Philly Sisters was formed to answer a simple question.
2: It started with my wife, Alex, asking me why I wasn't rooting for the Philadelphia team when I was watching the WNBA games. And I said, we don't have a Philly team.
5: And I said, why don't we have a team? Come on, let's do something.
2: And I said, go for it. And that's when I quickly learned that you don't challenge my wife to do anything, because then became the Philly Sisters.
1: After enlisting their friends, attorney Ashley Lunkenheimer and tech executive Starla Crandall, both former rugby players now married to each other, the Philly Sisters began lobbying everyone they knew to get a WNBA team to Philadelphia. 5 years later, the Philadelphia 76ers and the WNBA announcing a professional women's basketball team would be coming to Philly in the year 2030. The Philly Sisters say that effort is part of a legacy of women athletes blazing a trail. People like tennis legend and activist Billie Jean King, who championed equal pay in women's tennis and helped found the Women's Tennis Association in 1973, as well as World Team Tennis, the first ever mixed-gender team league in pro sports.
2: We have to keep it going because of what, you know, what Billie did. We can't drop the ball. We have to, you know, bring it back and just push forward. Yeah, keep fighting.
1: Building up sports for women is their way to pay it forward for the next generation.
4: What does sports do for girls and women that the men have had the advantage for centuries?
6: Before I was a mom, I was a girl who didn't play sports growing up. But when I started playing sports, I could feel the change in me. I had more confidence. I understood in ways I hadn't, how to be part of a team. Now we are raising two girls and a boy, and it's a completely different world for them.
1: And the Philly Open tennis tournament is yet another way to continue showing off women's athletic excellence.
7: This tournament's going to be here for 3 years, so it's not just a flash in the pan. And I think already the success we've had is going to get people out and say, I want to go see that.
1: Four mothers working to change the world, so their daughters and girls all over the country can step onto a court where anything is possible. Andrea Mitchell, NBC News, Philadelphia.
0: Andrea, thank you. There's much more news ahead. You're watching NBC News Daily.

0: There's the music. We are less than 1 week away from the start of the NFL season, which kicks off next Wednesday here on NBC. But right now, we're in the thick of the fantasy football draft season, where it's not just about being the winner of your league anymore. Avoiding last place can also be the real prize. NBC's Kaylee Hartung explains.
1: This man, dressed like the Hungry Caterpillar, has been seen by millions. And while internet fame may sound like winning, he's actually a loser, a big loser.
2: Woke up to my husband doing a fantasy football punishment. You know, happy Sunday in this house. He has to eat all of the foods of the Hungry Caterpillar.
1: So, John, what is it like knowing millions of people have watched you eat a pickle in a caterpillar costume?
3: So weird. At first, I was like, this is humiliating. And then I'm like, I could go viral for a lot worse things. So I'm okay with it now.
1: John and Ella Leske are from Chicago, where apparently losing fantasy football comes with consequences. Ella, were you aware of the possible punishment for John when his fantasy football league began?
4: I remember him telling me about it like months ago. And I was like, that's so stupid. Like, that's not even funny. The Sunday that he did it, I was like still in bed and he's like walking through the doors like three bags of groceries. I'm like, what are you doing with the costume? And I'm like, oh, it's happening.
1: An estimated 40 million Americans play fantasy football every season. And the price of losing, it's gone viral. Like trick-or-treating in the middle of summer.
5: Trick-or-treat?
6: What?
5: Trick-or-treat.
1: Playing golf with strangers without a ball.
7: Just barely missed the edge.
1: Putting a 1,000-piece puzzle together in a dark closet.
8: How are you?
1: And for Rob Dalto of New York City, as the loser of his league last season, he had to sit for 24 hours at an IHOP or eat 24 pancakes, whichever came first.
9: Count is 8. It's going to be a long day.
10: Can I do another order of the original buttermilk?
11: Tammy!
12: Come on, we need your help.
1: Rob invited me to his league's draft day.
13: For a group of friends that goes back 30 years, how much fun is this league just to keep you guys in touch on a regular basis?
12: It's kept us connected through, high school to college, to weddings, to children, to pandemic, to, growing families. It's kept us connected for, our third decade now.
13: Who's had the worst punishment?
12: I think I hated it.
14: I think the SATs.
1: And, of course, deciding who gets the coveted first pick gets competitive.
13: You guys have a fun way of choosing your draft order, though.
15: We do.
12: Well, you had to chug two beers as fast as you can.
13: Which is? Here we go!
1: Other leagues are getting creative with their draft order, too, even asking NFL players for help. But back at Rob's draft, the real stakes are what happens to whoever finishes last.
16: I think the loser should have to operate a lemonade stand until they make $100.
12: Nice. You have to go to an open mic night and do a stand-up set.
15: Loser has to dress up as Elmo and spend an afternoon in Times Square.
13: Oh my God. So last year, you were the lucky loser. Mm-hmm. Have you eaten a pancake since?
12: No, not a single pancake.
1: Lucky for Rob, I have a particular set of skills acquired over a career as an NFL sideline reporter.
12: We're live.
15: Let's do this.
13: Is it go time?
15: It is.
13: I mean, if you're taking a quarterback with your first pick, Josh Allen is worthy. Yes. Like, you got to think about the offense as a whole and their productivity. Joe Burrow is going to get the ball to Jamar Chase. Caleb Williams is going to get the ball to Roma Dunze. Absolutely not.
12: I'm just seeing what it says.
13: Absolutely not.
1: I'd like to say I earned my keep, but I wasn't prepared for this commitment.
13: So if you lose this thing, what am I liable for?
12: You're in the punishment too. Kaylee has to do the punishment too. If I lose.
13: I'll show you. Thank you for letting me be a part of this draft.
12: Thank you, Kaylee. You rock.
13: We'll see how you feel at the end of the season.
1: Rob's wife, Mary, saw him and his friends having so much fun, she launched her own fantasy football league with some of her girlfriends. And their punishment is more of an homage. The loser has to run a 5K dressed as Dolly Parton, which actually sounds amazing. More amazing than me in Times Square in an Elmo suit, that's for sure. Back to you.
0: All right, Kaylee, but there is absolutely no way you are going to lose the fantasy football pool. Look at her. I'm Kate Snow. You're watching NBC News Daily.

0: Hi there and welcome to Meet the Press Now. I'm Ryan Nobles and we're continuing to follow that breaking news in the trial of Lindsey Clancy. Last hour, the judge sending the jury back to continue deliberations for the third time. It came after an unusual scene where the judge in the case called for a sidebar with the prosecution and defense, as well as Lindsey Clancy herself. Each juror was then brought before the judge where they were sworn in and then asked questions. The judge then reminded the jurors of his instructions and explained the prosecution's burden to prove beyond a reasonable doubt. Now, after the jury went back to deliberations, Clancy's lead attorney called for one of the jurors to be removed. Take a listen.
1: Court has an instruction from the foreperson of that juror that's been working for a week now, saying that there's one juror who refuses to listen to the law that you've given him or her on reasonable doubt. And I suggest respectfully that the soft instruction that you gave them saying at the sidebar, can you listen to the law as I instruct you, does not focus on the issue. It is the question is not sufficient enough. If we come back here in a half an hour with a mistrial because of a juror that has just spurned the instructions of this court, it's a shame. It's a real shame. And that's why I object to the court's ruling. I request that we have further inquiry. I request that my motion is to remove this juror that refuses to listen to your instruction on reasonable doubt.
0: The judge, however, stood by his decision not to expel the juror in question. The jury's been deliberating now for 6 days, more than 36 hours. They've told the judge twice already that they've been unable to reach a decision, putting the case on the verge of a possible mistrial. Let's talk about all of this. Joining me is NBC News senior legal correspondent Laura Jarrett and NBC News legal analyst Misty Maris. A lot happened in a very short period of time there, Laura, after a lengthy wait. There was all this action before the judge sent the jury back to continue deliberations. Take us inside the room. What happened there?
2: Yeah, Ryan, we had so many questions coming out of that lunch break. We understood there to be a note, but we didn't know what it said. We didn't know the nature of it. All of a sudden, you see jurors start being sworn in by the judge. But again, this is happening in sidebar, so we can't hear what's going on. We then hear that Lindsey Clancy is actually being wheeled up in her wheelchair up to the podium to join that sidebar. So we know, okay, this is something that is significant. That would not happen if it didn't have to do with something involving likely a fundamental constitutional right that she has to be privy to those types of conversations. But again, we don't know the nature of what's happening. And then the judge read an instruction, the pattern general instruction on reasonable doubt, to the jury once again and instructed them to follow the law. But he didn't say again, what did the note actually say? And it wasn't until the jury was actually sent out of the courtroom, Ryan, that only then did we learn from the defense attorney exactly what had gone down. And our best understanding is that the foreperson came to the judge with a note saying essentially there is one juror that simply is not following the law as it relates to reasonable doubt. We do not know what that juror said in the room. We do not know whether they just are saying, you know, throwing their hands up saying, no matter what the judge says, I'm not going to follow it, or there's some sticking point on the evidence. We don't know the answer to that question, but we know, again, at least according to the judge, who's now gone on the record with this, that he didn't feel like he could take sides. But there appears to be a situation of a holdout, Ryan. There is one person against the other 11, and the judge not willing to dismiss that one juror, which was interesting because that's what the defense wants. And he's essentially making a motion to have that one juror dismissed for not following the law.
0: And we should point out, as we're watching what's happening in the courtroom right now, that the media has been brought into the courtroom. This is generally the time of day where the judge will decide to call it quits just for the day and then send the jury home to re-begin their deliberations tomorrow. So we'll have to see if that's what's going to take place here in the next few minutes. But while we wait on that, Misty, Laura brought up this event that happened right at the end there where the defense attorney came and called for one of the jurors to be dismissed. How out of the ordinary is that, especially at this stage of the deliberations?
3: Ryan, this argument gave us a tremendous amount of information. As Laura said, the foreperson, according to the defense argument, wrote a note that said one person was not following the instructions given by the judge with regard to reasonable doubt. And the defense attorney fought very hard to have that juror removed. What does that mean? 2019, he believes, the defense attorney, that those 11 other people are favorable to the defense and wants that one person removed. The judge ultimately making the determination to leave this juror. And there's a distinction here, Ryan, and this is what the judge was speaking about in making his ruling. Is it that the person is not following the instruction with regard to reasonable doubt, or do they have a different perception of whether or not reasonable doubt was established? And the judge said he cannot make a determination about who's right or who's wrong, the 11 versus the one, and kept the jury on. The reason that we saw that poll and swearing in of each of the jurors individually and the reread of the instruction was the judge trying to do whatever he could to cure the situation without potentially having to cause a mistrial or replace that juror. So this was a really, really consequential situation. We knew, as Laura and I were watching it unfold, something more was in that note than just a general question. And it ended up being something very specific, because if a juror will not follow the judge's instructions as they are required to do, that is grounds for removal. So this is a really gray territory. The judge made the determination, and it could have an incredible impact on the outcome of the case.
0: But it's not out of the realm of possibility, Laura, that even at this stage, the juror could be removed. It wouldn't mean a mistrial, right? There are alternate jurors that could take that juror's place if they were to be removed, correct?
2: Sure. The issue is that the jury's been at this, Ryan, now for 6 days. And if for whatever reason, any juror, not just this one holdout, but any juror is removed and an alternate is brought in, technically they're supposed to start deliberations from scratch. Now, does that happen in reality? You know, only the people in that room will know, but it is sort of taking them backwards after all the work they've put in. And I think that's why you see judges hesitate to do something like that, because it would be severe. On the other hand, this is about a fundamental issue for her rights. She is entitled to have a fair and impartial jury. And if there is a juror on there that is not willing to follow the law, you can understand if after further inquiry and further information, the judge finds out more about the situation and more about this alleged holdout, what the situation is, and does feel they have to remove that person for fairness reasons, that might be where this is going. But you can see the defense attorney was, again, animated, because after all the work that's been put in and all the way the evidence came in and the way that this case has played out, Kevin Reddington, Lindsey Clancy's defense attorney, doesn't want a do-over here, because he went into this feeling pretty good.
0: Right. And just so our viewers understand, the alternate juror, are they not involved? I'm sorry, we're going to go to the courtroom now because the judge is coming in. We're going to listen in to what the judge has to say here. So stand by.
4: All right. You ready for the jury?
5: Yes.
4: All right. Counsel, we ready for the jury?
6: Yes, Judge. Right. Thank you.
7: Court, all rise. Juror taken.

0: This court's now in session. Please be seated.
1: Your Honor, present before the court, we have 12 deliberating jurors and 6 alternates in the matter of Commonwealth versus Lindsay Clancy. All other parties are present.
2: All right. Well, good afternoon, everybody. What I'm going to do is excuse you until tomorrow morning at 9 o'clock. All right? And then I'll speak to you at that point tomorrow morning. So remember the instructions that I've given you over and over again. Stay away from any coverage about this. Don't talk about this case. And I will see everybody tomorrow morning. Okay?
0: Thanks. Court, all rise. Jurors, this way, please.
3: Okay, so after a dramatic end to the day in this courtroom in Massachusetts, we get an expected new development, and that's that this jury is going to continue to deliberate, but they're done for the day. They will come back tomorrow at 9 a.m. To continue this very difficult conversation that they're obviously having behind closed doors. Let me just make sure the judge isn't saying something important here. Nope, he said no other business pertaining to this court. So I want to go back, Laura, to this conversation that we're happening before the judge came out, and that's this issue of potential alternates. We heard the clerk there say that there are 6 alternates. Those alternates have listened to every word of the trial, but are they at this stage not in the jury room? Are they not part of the deliberations?
4: They're not actually part of the deliberations, Ryan. They are there. They sat through more than 80 different witnesses, hundreds of exhibits. They were there for the better part of 5 weeks of their life devoted to this case. And so you can imagine, to the extent that they have any understanding of what's going on, the idea that there is one person who is allegedly not willing to follow the law is probably not going over quite well with those alternates who are being held there waiting to find out what's going to happen. And now, as you mentioned, the judge has the option to swap. Right. The judge can make that determination that for whatever reason, if this person, they come back tomorrow and say, judge, this person still will not follow the law. The judge has the option to make that swap. But he's not going to want to do that without some careful deliberation and probably a fair amount of inquiry to find out what is the issue. Why are they, still refusing to follow the law, or even to what extent? Right. Because all we know is that it has to do with reasonable doubt. But we don't actually know the full contours of what that individual's issue is.
3: And so, Misty, it is important, though. This is the most insight that we've been given into these deliberations, right? We knew the jury was at an impasse. We didn't know at what level. It could have been a 50-50 split between this jury, but it appears now to be 11-1. But 11-1 is not enough to end this trial. Is a mistrial still on the table? And talk to us about what we learned about this back and forth in the courtroom.
5: A mistrial is absolutely still on the table because that one, we know it's 11-1. We don't know exactly what that means because the issue is reasonable doubt. But it really seems like that 11, the defense at least, believes that it's favorable to them because they fought so hard to get that one juror out of the deliberation room. Now, it still could be a mistrial because that one juror may never come around. And Ryan, to Laura's point, that one juror, if they are not following instructions, if that's ultimately the conclusion, could be swapped out with another juror. But there would be a step before that. And it would be the judge inquiring further into what the actual issue is, what the nature of the instructions. Is it not following the instructions? Is it disregarding the instructions? Whatever it is would have to be addressed and looked into and dug into. And judges are super hesitant to do that because those jury deliberations are supposed to be secret. They're behind closed doors. And the reason being, they're supposed to be open candor among those jurors, and other people are not going to hear it and won't impact the ultimate outcome of the case. And I'm not surprised to see they went home, because can you imagine 11-1? There are probably some heated discussions going on behind those closed doors.
3: Oh, yeah. And maybe expand on that point, Laura, because just think about what these jurors have been through.
4: Yeah.
3: They've spent several weeks sitting in this courtroom for hours on end. Now they've been deliberating at an impasse for more than 6 days. They're likely sick of each other, just because when you spend that much time with the same group of people, you wear on each other's nerves. I mean, just talk about how difficult this process must be for these jurors.
4: It's grueling, Ryan. And remember, the nature of this case itself is horrifying. This is a woman, a mother, a labor and delivery nurse that is accused of killing her three young children in a basement with exercise bands. Okay, so this jury isn't just like in the run-of-the-mill financial crimes case. This is a harrowing, grisly killing of children, and they have had to listen to a fair amount of very ugly detail about that. And now they have devoted the better part of a week of their lives to trying to hash out and reach a just result, knowing that one of the options here would put that woman away who is already in a wheelchair for her entire life, or even if they find her not guilty because she's not criminally responsible, she could spend an indefinite amount of time in what is the equivalent of a hospital, a mental health facility. So the options here, no matter the outcome, this is a really, really significant, grave case that they have on their hands here. And their options are all really hard. And so the idea that there's, you know, one person who's saying, again, we don't know the full contours of it, but there's one person, according to the foreperson, who is unwilling to follow the instructions as it relates to reasonable doubt, must just be

0: So the options here, no matter the outcome, this is a really, really significant, grave case that they have on their hands here. And their options are all really hard. And so the idea that there's, you know, one person who's saying, again, we don't know the full contours of it, but there's one person, according to the foreperson, who is unwilling to follow the instructions as it relates to reasonable doubt must just be really disappointing, to put it mildly, to the other 11. But we have seen cases where, you know, even despite all of the back and forth and however hard it is, they can come around, right? They can mm-hmm. be a situation in which there's one holdout, but after, you know, they sleep on it and they come back in the morning and they can get to a result. But it may also be a case that we are back here again at 4 p.m. tomorrow because the jury is still deadlocked.
1: Yeah. Okay, Laura and Misty, thank you both for being on top of it, especially all the late breaking developments. We really appreciate it. Also, an important reminder, if you or someone you know is struggling or in crisis, you are not alone. Call or text 988 or go to the 988lifeline.org to reach the 988 Suicide and Crisis Lifeline. Help is just a moment away. Coming up, the rest of the news of the day, Vice President Vance meets the White House press corps, doubling down on the war with Iran and addressing growing concerns over inflation and oil prices. Plus, President Trump pledges to campaign for dozens of Republican candidates ahead of the midterms. We have new NBC reporting on what's motivating him to hit the trail. You're watching Meet the Press now.

0: Unpopularity while also making it clear that the U.S. is in this fight for the long haul. In the White House's first press briefing in months, the vice president blamed Iran for high energy prices, making the argument for a continued U.S. naval blockade in the Strait of Hormuz and saying that the U.S.'s focus right now is on avoiding a global energy crisis.
1: The fundamental reality is that the reason gas prices are so high right now is because the Iranians are shooting at commercial shipping. We really have two options here. We could leave, and the entire world would be way worse off because there would be no guaranteed access to oil and gas. By the way, the Gulf Arab countries are telling us that would be the worst thing in the world. Or we can accept the Iranians are going to shoot at ships like crazy people, and we're going to do what we have to do in order to ensure that their efforts don't lead to a worldwide energy crisis.
0: Now, notably, the vice president would not put a timeline on the conflict. He also said it wasn't a war, but that it would end when the Iranians choose to stop shooting at commercial ships in the Strait, and that the U.S. is the only country capable of ensuring oil and gas makes it to market. Now, gas prices continue to rise today. A regular gallon of gas now at $4.14. Diesel near an all-time high at $5.78 a gallon, which is up nearly 54% since the war started. The vice president is also urging midterm voters not to blame Republicans for the rise in prices.
2: Midterm voters are looking for somebody to blame for high prices on things like gas, energy. Why shouldn't they blame Republicans?
1: I think if you just listen to what the Democrats are saying, what they're telling you is that every inflation problem that you're worried about today, they're going to make worse, and they're going to undo our very good efforts to try to bring down the inflation and to make that reduction in inflation sustainable.
0: Joining me now is our team of reporters, NBC News White House correspondent Monica Elba, NBC News Chief International Correspondent Keir Simmons, and NBC News intelligence reporter Dan DeLuce. Monica, let's start with you. This was the first press briefing that the White House has held in 42 days. What stood out most to you?
3: Yeah, and unclear when the next one will be, Ryan, because it's unclear when they will name the next press secretary after Caroline Leavitt left last week. But something that stood out to me from the vice president's comments here is this idea that he is really pushing back on calling this a war, trying to sort of downplay the fact that there was actual military kinetic activity between the U.S. and Iran multiple times this week. Here's a little more of what he had to say in that exchange.
4: Will the president declare an end to the war if the U.S. naval blockade is still in place?
1: The phrase "an end to the war," I want to push back on that just a little bit, because major combat operations are currently not ongoing. And they haven't been ongoing in a very long time.
3: What's significant here, though, of course, Ryan, is that you are still seeing thousands and thousands of troops that are involved in this effort, the assets in the region. And that posture is certainly one of wartime, but it's a clear kind of pivot from the White House here to try to signal that this isn't an act of war, even though clearly its ongoing presence is what is contributing to these economic issues and the high oil and gas prices that the vice president touched on as well. But I thought that was pretty notable coming from him today.
0: Yeah, it didn't call it a war, but all the makings of a war still exist in that region. The vice president also redirecting blame about rising costs to Iran and Democrats. What does this give us some indication of what the White House strategy is here to address affordability?
3: It seems like it. And he was asked point blank, as you played, about where the blame should go, but also about some comments from people like Treasury Secretary Scott Bessent, who really mused a few months ago that gas prices could be back to about $3 a gallon potentially by Labor Day. Obviously, that's not the case. And our own colleague Gabe Gutierrez pressed the vice president on that and said, so are you going to put any kind of a marker or timeline on when people could expect those to be back down? Of course, they're more than a dollar higher than they were before the military conflict started. And the vice president actually, maybe in a more telling answer, said that he didn't want to put any kind of timeline on that, that he didn't want to promise people because they know that this is something that is going to take time. But everything that you've seen over the last week, Ryan, this oil deal with Venezuela, this acknowledgement that gas prices are too high, the event on healthcare affordability that started the week at the White House, do signal that this is something that the White House and Republicans are asking them to talk about more in a more head-on fashion. And that is seemingly what they were kind of trying to do here today from the vice president.
0: Okay, right. Monica, thank you for that. Let's pivot now to Keir overseas. Keir, the vice president, arguing that the U.S. is staying in the Middle East because of this energy crisis or the potential of an energy crisis, and it would be worse if it weren't for the United States. He even said that the Gulf states approve of them being in the region still. Is that how people in the region see it?
5: Well, yes and no. Look, the energy crisis, let's be straightforward about this, has been caused by the war with Iran that was started by President Trump and by Prime Minister Netanyahu here in Israel. Now, many Arab leaders do see that it's very difficult to know how to extricate themselves from this now. They don't want the US to just give up on it. They are concerned about the idea about an emboldened Iran that thinks it's won the war. But I don't think necessarily that Arab capitals in this region know exactly what to do next, and they are frustrated. So, you know, the vice president makes a point that's kind of accurate, but sort of half right.
0: Yeah. He also downplayed this Iran state media and Iran Red Crescent claim that a U.S. strike hit a home hosting a wedding. This has been very controversial there. What more do we know about that?
5: Well, what we know is what we've seen on Iranian media, but we have seen from Iranian state television pictures of the aftermath. We've seen that there are women's shoes strewn around. There's blood. There are images of the wounded in the hospital. And we do know from a U.S. official that there was a strike in the region, in the area, and from an Iranian official that it appears that the Iranians think that the aim wasn't to target this wedding celebration, but potentially at a radar site about 600 feet away. So the vice president isn't giving us more information about what happened here. And we can't be sure. NBC News can't verify what's being reported by the Iranians. However, it is looking very likely, or it is looking like a strong potential that this was a U.S. strike in that area that has hit this group of people celebrating a wedding. And there's an interview on Iranian television, for example, with one person who was injured who says, "We're just ordinary people."
0: Meanwhile, as this war drags on, where you are in Israel, we'll hold an election later this year. Of course, Israel very much tied up in everything happening in that region. You spoke to a former member of the Israeli Knesset. What were your biggest takeaways?
5: Yeah, look, I mean, I think one of the aspects of this that's perhaps being missed is the impact it's having on this region, including here in Israel. And it's shifting opinion. And there is, among some Israelis, deep frustration. And we've got that election coming. So 2027 is a long way away. And you're right. I spoke to one entrepreneur here, very successful here in Israel, who supports one of the main challenges to Prime Minister Netanyahu, Gadi Eisenkot. What he says is that this country is looking for a change. Take a listen.
6: I think that Israel is ready for a new chapter, and many people, whether they're on the left, the center, or the right, feel that. And that's why I think you're going to have a new government. And the new government is going to have to bring a new chapter to this country after a very long reign of Netanyahu. As much as we need to be strong on a battlefield, which we are, Israel needs to start winning by doing the things that you do right after the war. Come up with initiatives in Gaza, in Lebanon, and in the region, which will strike the ending of the war and the beginning of the revival.
5: By the way, he works in tech with a number of Arab countries as well as the U.S. He's positive about the potential that kind of business connection can lead to a new kind of future for this region. I think time will tell.
0: Okay. Keir Simmons in Jerusalem. Keir, thank you for that. Let's bring Dan into the conversation now. Dan, the Wall Street Journal reporting that Secretary Hegseth is quietly extending troop deployments in the Middle East. I mean, to me, that reads that's a sign that this could drag on for a while.
7: That's right. I don't think there's any sign of either a peace agreement or a major military victory at hand here, right? We've got a stalemate, it looks like, because Iran is not ready to make major concessions, and President Trump clearly doesn't seem ready to make some very painful compromises. And yet he doesn't want to escalate militarily. So we've got this kind of limbo going. There's no sign of a U.S. withdrawal. We have an armada of ships there. The administration seems committed to having two aircraft carrier groups there. One, the Lincoln, as we know, is on the way home, but it's expected to be replaced. There are 50,000 U.S. troops in place. And, of course, the military wants to keep those options open. But this is a bit of a deadlock.
0: And we think about this war kind of centralized in that region. And certainly that's where the most blood is being shed. But you have exclusive reporting about Iranian hackers targeting U.S. critical infrastructure. That would be here. Tell us more about that.
7: That's right. So Iran is looking to sort of retaliate, right? Because the U.S. has bombed infrastructure in Iran, and they have launched cyber attacks, not just on water systems, which was already out there, but we've learned that they're going after other energy infrastructure, telecommunications. Now, so far, it's been unsuccessful. They're not super sophisticated. They're going after these automated systems. And, you know, there's been no power outages. There's been no contaminated water. But still, this is yet another sign of a war that's not over. Mm-hmm. And you heard Vice President Vance today asked about this. And he played it down. He said, you know, listen, the Iranian capability, the threat is pretty limited. But he said it's not zero. Mm-hmm. But he basically said, you know, nothing to worry about. You know, we've got this under control.
0: And, well, I've got you here. I mean, should we be concerned about what's happening at the Pentagon? We saw the Army Secretary resign, reportedly over dissension with Secretary Hegseth. What's the level of confidence about what's happening in the Pentagon? And, you know, could the Navy Secretary and the Army Secretary be replaced anytime soon?
7: That's a good question. Sometimes President Trump leaves senior posts open indefinitely. I think there's tremendous concern on the Hill in Congress about all of this turmoil. And they are saying, you know, a lot of lawmakers are saying, please tell us why these generals are getting sacked. Please tell us why these very senior officers have been fired. There's no explanation often given. So tremendous amount of turmoil over there. And you hear former officers now speaking out, saying they're concerned about how Pete Hegseth and President Trump are running the Pentagon.
0: Okay, Dan DeLuce, thank you so much for that. Up next, a one-on-one with an incumbent Republican who represents a key battleground district in Virginia as his party fights to hold on to control of Congress. Stay with us on Meet the Press now.

Welcome back. More than 6 months into the war with Iran and just 2 months from the midterms, Vice President J.D. Vance is defending the administration's actions amid rising gas prices and the war's growing.

0: I want to thank you for all the hard work during this very important season, and I will be with you 100% all the way to November.
1: Welcome back. That was President Trump last night as he hosted a group of Republicans facing competitive races this fall. The president telling those vulnerable Republicans that he's coming to help.
0: I'm going to take the final 30 days, maybe a little bit more than that, because it's all about 35 races. I'm relying on you guys to give me some names where I say is either tied or you're winning by a little bit or you're losing by a little bit. In some cases, you can be losing by a lot and we'll bring you over the line. But mostly it's if you're close, and I think we'll get all those people elected. But I'm going to have to work.
1: NBC News is learning the decision for the president to hit the trail came after his pollster presented White House and senior advisors with midterm polling showing a lack of enthusiasm among Republican voters. Recent public polls show that Democrats are more fired up about the elections, with 46% describing themselves as very enthusiastic about voting in November, compared to only 31% of Republicans. And joining me now is one of those vulnerable Republicans who was at that Rose Garden event last night at the White House, Congressman Rob Wittman of Virginia. Congressman, thanks so much for being here. You know, President Trump won your district by 5 points back in 2024. Last year, Governor Spanberger won it by 2 points. That's a 7-point swing. And of course, you also have the fact that national and historical headwinds are facing House Republicans. The president right now has a relatively low approval rating. How do you hold on to your seat given all those challenges?
2: Well, Ryan, it's very simple. We are going to focus, as we have over the past dozens of years, about issues that are important to folks locally, making sure we're strengthening our economy and businesses, lowering costs, supporting our veterans and military families, protecting the Chesapeake Bay, supporting our law enforcement officers, doing the things that matter there locally, making sure that we're getting federal dollars to come back for important projects on transportation, on emergency communication systems, on dredging projects. Those things are the things that make a difference in people's daily lives. Those are things that transcend sometimes the national noise that happens in politics. Those are the things that make a difference in people's lives in the first congressional district. And those are the things we've been laser focused on here since I've been in Congress.
1: So to that end, President Trump has said that he's going to hit the campaign trail and get involved in as many as 35 races. I think the argument can be made that your race is among the top 35 races in the country. Do you want the president to come to the first district and campaign with you?
2: Well, Ryan, listen, I'm very focused on our campaign plan, getting out and talking to the folks in the first congressional district, making the argument about the things that we've been able to accomplish, the things that are yet to be done. We still have things to work on. There are still things that are very important to families and businesses in the first congressional district. So my focus is on those things and getting those things done and having those conversations with folks and taking their ideas about the things they want to see us do here in Washington and making sure we make those things come to reality.
1: But would part of your campaign plan be to have an event with the president, to bring him to your district to talk to your constituents about those concerns you have?
2: Well, my campaign plan is about our efforts to talk with our constituents and do everything that we can to meet with them as many as we can face to face, to listen to them, to hear the concerns that they have, and to take their thoughts and ideas as we go forward and the things yet to be done, but also to let them know the things that we've worked on, the things we've been able to accomplish for them that make life better in the first congressional district.
1: All right, I'm going to try one more time. Do you want the president to campaign for you?
2: As I said, our campaign plan is focused on my interactions with my constituents and the things that we've worked on there, those communications. That's what I'm focused on.
1: Okay, so we're going to mark that down as not yes, at the very least, Congressman. I'm going to move on and talk about this GOP midterm convention that's happening in Dallas next week. Are you going to attend that convention?
2: I go right back to my focus is on the district. I'll be in the district, traveling across the district, meeting with folks, talking to businesses, talking with people that are dealing with these issues in everyday life and making sure we're looking at ways to address energy costs, looking at ways we can bring down the cost of healthcare. I've had some great meetings with our healthcare organizations across the district, as well as patients. And I want to make sure we're understanding the things that they want us to do, making sure, too, we're meeting with small businesses to understand the burdens that they face. So the way that we make sure that we most effectively represent folks and that we earn their vote is to be out there every day talking and listening. Most importantly, listening, understanding the issues that they face, understanding the things that are left to be done, and working on those things. That's going to be my focus. I can't do that if I'm going to the convention.
1: Okay, that's fair enough. I do want to talk about some of those issues that are very specific to your district. And I know that you have a very special place in your heart for the military. You've been very involved in those issues during your time on Capitol Hill. You obviously have a number of constituents that are either directly connected to the military or have some ancillary connection to the military. And let's talk about the situation in Iran. If you win re-election, you could become the top Republican on the House Armed Services Committee. Do you agree with what Vice President Vance said today, that what's happening in Iran right now is not a war?
2: What is happening now is a response to Iran's unprovoked attacks on U.S. interests and U.S. allies in the region. And I think the U.S. does have a responsibility to make sure that we stand up and protect our interest in that region. There needs to be a path forward, though, for us to make sure that we are able to resolve this issue with Iran, to make sure they can never have a nuclear weapon, to make sure that they are not destabilizing the region. And they are an existential threat if they're able to gain a nuclear weapon. Folks say, oh, they can't deliver it by an intercontinental ballistic missile. Listen, I'm not concerned necessarily about that. I'm concerned that they can put a nuclear device in a container ship and send it here to the United States, or for that matter, just a ship sailing on the high seas that happens to come here. So they can create an existential threat to the United States. So we have to make sure we have a long-term resolution to the instability that's there in Iran, the threats that they place on the region, but also the threats that they can place on the United States if they have a nuclear weapon. So the effort to make sure they can never have a nuclear weapon is in the best interest of the United States, and it helps us prevent a threat in the future.
1: But would you not define it as a war? The United States fired twice on Iran this week. Isn't that the definition of war?
2: Those actions were a response to unprovoked attacks by Iran on the United States and United States interests in the area. They fired on places where United States troops are located, where they could have harmed United States troops. The effort this week was indeed a response to Iran's unprovoked attack on U.S. interests there in the region.
1: You talk about these issues that impact your constituents on a daily basis, the price of gas must be high on that list. There's no doubt that the war in Iran has caused gas to be, in some cases, over $4 a gallon in your district. What are you telling your constituents about the high price of gas, and how much longer should they expect to pay these costs as a result of what's happening with the war?
2: Ryan, there's several elements of this. First of all, is we need to do more to produce energy here in the United States. We need to have more capability to refine that oil into gasoline and diesel fuel. And those are things that we're working on. I actually voted for legislation that is going to produce more energy here in the United States. The first step to do that. We also want to make sure, too, we understand what the oil companies are doing to increase supply and in turn be able to bring down prices. You know, I am concerned about how pricing takes place with that, and I believe the oil companies have an obligation to look at ways to increase production and to bring down cost. We have to do things on the resource side. We have to do things on the production side that is refined more, and we have to be very focused on what the oil companies are doing and how they are putting these products into the marketplace and how the supply and demand is affecting prices, and how we make sure we do everything we can to put downward pressure on prices.
1: Mm-hmm. And we mentioned the important role you play on the Armed Services Committee, the potential that you could be the lead Republican on that committee in the near future. That would mean you'd have oversight over the Pentagon. There's been quite a bit of question about the leadership of Secretary Pete Hegseth. In fact, Senator Tom Tillis is calling for President Trump to replace the secretary. Do you still have faith in Pete Hegseth's leadership as the Secretary of Defense?
2: Well, I had a great conversation last night with Secretary Hegseth about the challenges that we face as a nation, not just with Iran, but also with China, with Russia, and other threats around the globe, and making sure that we are recapitalizing and modernizing our military. I think those are things that are incredibly important, making sure that we are rebuilding those weapons magazines, doing that as quickly as possible. I met with folks in the Pentagon today to make sure that's happening. I want to make sure, too, that we're modernizing the military. How are we making sure that we have the necessary weapons, not just to defend ourselves, but make sure, too, that we have weapons of equal pricing as those that our adversaries are using against us? And that is, I don't want to be using a $4 million missile to shoot down a $150,000 drone. So those are the things we're focusing on. I think Secretary Hegseth, in my conversations with him last night, is focused on the same thing. How do we modernize our military? How do we get the most out of the dollars that we have to spend? How do we make sure that we deter our adversaries? You know, keep maintaining peace through the world assures that we have peace through strength, have a strong military to deter those aggressors around the world, and to make sure we're doing the things necessary to support those brave men and women in uniform. And that is to make sure that we continue to support their families. You look at the raises that we put in this year's National Defense Authorization Act. Those are going to go a long way to help military families, but also understand the stresses that these deployments place on military families and making sure we're keeping those impacts in mind. And I know the secretary has all of those things in mind and has assured me that the Pentagon is putting those at the top of their list on priorities on what this military needs to do.
1: Okay. Congressman Rob Whitman from Virginia's 1st District. Thank you so much for joining us, sir. We appreciate it.
2: Thanks so much, Ryan.
1: And I do want to turn now to some sad news. Feminist icon, activist, and trailblazer for women's rights, Gloria Steinem, has died. Steinem spent her life fighting for social change. She was on the front lines of the fight for reproductive freedom, gender equality, and domestic violence prevention, becoming for many the face of the women's movement. Beginning in the late 60s, she marched for women's rights, spoke out in favor of abortion and against sexual harassment in the workplace, at a time in this country where those issues were considered either unimportant or taboo. As a journalist, she went undercover to expose the working conditions of Playboy bunnies. She co-founded Miss Magazine, the nation's first feminist magazine. And along with fellow feminists, she co-founded the National Women's Political Caucus to support women running for elected office at all levels of government. In 2013, President Obama awarded Steinem the Presidential Medal of Freedom, which is the nation's top civilian honor. Gloria Steinem appeared on Meet the Press in 1972, 2 months before the presidential election. Steinem was asked about the future of the women's rights movement and who she saw as the movement's, quote, enemy.
3: The adversary, which is a word I prefer to enemy, are those individuals who have usurped control of our lives and who in general turn out to be that 3% of the population, which is white, male, over 30, and college educated. And that is the pool from which we have taken our leadership, in fact, which I think goes a long way to explaining the poverty of the leadership.
4: Well, are you saying that the white, male, educated person is the enemy of the woman's movement, or the adversary?
3: Well, from a statistical point of view, that's accurate. I mean, the surveys that have been done of reaction to the women's movement show that that group of people, socially upward mobile and so on, shows the most resistance to the movement because they have the most privilege to lose.
5: This issue of abortion or reproductive freedom seems to be one of the burning issues among women and your group. What specifically is it you want? Do you want to wipe out all the bans and state-imposed prohibitions on abortion?
3: Yes, the position of the caucus is one against government intervention in the reproductive freedom of the individual citizen. That affects men as well as women. It means birth control as well as abortion. It also means the enforced sterilization laws, which exist in many states in this country and which affect criminals and any individual considered socially undesirable, very often affects poor and minority people, welfare clients and the like. And it's clear from the opinions in other industrialized countries and also from the opinions here that that is not the wish of the average citizen, male and female, is not to have government intervention in that most private area of personal freedom.
1: Gloria Steinem was 92 years old.

0: Welcome back. As we noted earlier, President Trump plans to hit the campaign trail in the final weeks before the midterms. Among the Republicans the president plans to stump for, Texas Senate candidate Ken Paxton, who the president complimented for his work as Texas Attorney General, while also taking a few digs at him.
1: We're going to go to Texas and work for Ken Paxton, who's a great guy. I mean, so Ken Paxton, you might not like the way he dresses. And I say this, it's so insulting to him, but I might as well say it. You might not like the way he looks. You might not love his look. You might not love his television interviews. But he was the best attorney general in the country, perhaps. He was one of the best in the entire country. And that speaks a lot louder than the suit he's wearing that doesn't look so great.
0: Okay. Joining me now is our panel, Tia Mitchell, who's the Washington bureau chief for the Atlanta Journal-Constitution, Joel Payne, a Democratic strategist and a former senior aide for Hillary for America, and Republican strategist Malik Abdul. So, Tia, if you're Ken Paxton, Republicans in Texas, are you cringing as the president's talking? Or are you like, well, at least he's saying something nice about him?
2: Yeah, I think you just have to suck it up. You know, when it comes to veiled insults from President Trump, this is pretty mild. And I mean, at the end of the day, I think Ken Paxton probably knows he doesn't have the fanciest suits. So
0: he has nice watches.
2: But he's not going to the same tailor as the president. And, you know, so I think he wants the president's support. He's going to take whatever he can get.
0: To that point, Malik, maybe the biggest problem that Ken Paxton has right now is enthusiasm of Republican voters in Texas. Does this help get those Republican voters fired up to go vote for him?
3: That's why Donald Trump is there. I actually believe that's why the convention is in Texas, to get that vote out. And Donald Trump is really concerned about that because he talked about Paxton. Yes, you know, you can say for Donald Trump, I guess that was a compliment that he gave Paxton. But he did note about Paxton's record, and that's something that Paxton needs to focus on itself. That those billions of dollars that he got out of that Meta and Google settlement, that's something that would appeal to suburban women in Collin County, Texas. He just needs to actually talk about that, because what Tallarico is doing is relitigating all of the things that people don't like about Paxton. Mm-hmm. He actually needs to get out there, and I would argue with a little more energy.
0: Right, which is, I think, part of what the president's alluding here.
3: Yes.
0: But Joel, this actually opens up the door to a broader conversation about the role that Donald Trump is going to play in this campaign. He is not going to march to any sort of campaign plan, if you will. He does his own thing here. He thinks he's helping Ken Paxton. How do Democrats view this? Is this the kind of help that Democrats are looking forward to the president offering Republicans?
4: It's just, how do you offer strategy around like Donald Trump and his political movement? You really can't, mostly because he is a good strategist for himself. That strategy does not often convey for his satellites, for his supporters, for his allies. And so, look, Donald Trump has invested wholeheartedly in Ken Paxton, just like he has in other candidates that he's pushed. He's kind of in for a dime, in for a dollar at this point. And you hear some of the voices on Capitol Hill on the Republican side, like John Kennedy this week, and you've heard others essentially say, like, this is Donald Trump's responsibility. Mm-hmm. He's got to finance this. He's got to put the money behind it, and he's got to lift this guy up. I think John Cornyn has even said he doesn't plan on doing any campaigning for Paxton down the stretch. So the way Democrats process this is, listen, Republicans are in disarray as Democrats are fairly united, and I say fairly united, behind James Tallarico. There's that Tallarico.
0: Well, let me push you on that, because do Democrats have a problem in Texas? Because are they aligned? Because you have Jasmine Crockett, who was the one that, of course, ran against Tallarico in the primary, has a lot of support, particularly among black voters in Texas, and she's not even willing to campaign with Tallarico, says she's going to work down ballot. Is that a problem for Texas
4: Democrats? This is funny.
0: Democrats?
4: Malik and I had a recent conversation about this maybe on air, and I think obviously like there are some real hard feelings that are left over from that primary.
0: But can they afford to have hard feelings at this stage?
4: It's probably not ideal what you want. What I would just say is this. Tallarico overperformed with Latino voters. I think he's going to be incredibly strong with Latino voters. I think black voters typically are very pragmatic across the country,
0: right,
4: particularly in a moment where this feels like an existential emergency.
0: Right.
4: So regardless of a beef between Jasmine Crockett and James Tallarico, I think you will still get high participation from black voters. You probably need everybody rowing in the same direction. But I think that this is a moment in 2026 where Democrats can probably count
0: on. I think it might be the difference between a win and loss there, I think, and particularly with African-American voters. So, Tia, let's talk more about the Trump role in all of this, because it's a very delicate balance for these Republican candidates, right? I think back to George W. Bush at this stage of his presidency. He probably had around a 30% approval rating, but it wasn't like the 30% that Donald Trump has, right? You cannot run away from Donald Trump. You need that 30% to come out and vote. But at the same time, do you risk alienating independent and soft Republican voters?
2: Yeah, it's a rock and a hard place because you don't want to get on Donald Trump's bad side. You don't want him coming after you. You don't want him deciding you've been disloyal. Mm-hmm. And you do need him to help ensure the base shows up, because we know that Donald Trump can turn off the base and cause people to stay home. But at the same time, his approval numbers aren't great. His policies are not popular. And being aligned to Trump could affect your support among independents and those softer non-MAGA Republicans. So that's why we see candidates kind of at a standstill. They're not rebuking Trump. They're not openly criticizing him, but they're also not asking him to come and campaign for them, for example. Right. So I think they want Trump's support. They don't necessarily want Trump's presence in a lot of these battleground states and battleground races.
4: Mike Lawler in New York, who by all accounts is one of the most vulnerable Republicans in the country. He's running as a Trump candidate, mm-hmm. in a race that I actually think in this moment and where he is in New York State, I don't actually think that that's a good move. But as Tia noted, right. He really doesn't have a choice. I mean, Trump has given these folks no choice because they have to run into Trump. They have to lean into Trump in order to get right. full participation. From
0: Well, Malik, you saw that in my interview with Congressman Whitman, right? In a similar district to what Mike Lawler is running in. I asked him three different times if President Trump should come to his district. He wouldn't tell me yes or no. Is that the strategy there? Also note that Congressman Whitman is among a very big group of congressional Republicans that are skipping this convention next week. How, if you're a Republican advising a candidate that's on the ballot this fall, how do they handle the President Trump of it all?
3: We're really not too much different than what has happened in the past. We can go back to the Obama years when he talked about that shellacking that Democrats ended up getting in that election season. This is something that we've seen before in politics, where that the principal, typically the president, gives members a bit of leeway, some wiggle room to actually criticize him. And you're seeing now, even with Susan Collins in Maine, you can probably go down the list. Donald Trump won't be going to some place like Maine, but he definitely will be going to Texas, probably Carolina and some of those other states. Because while the Republican Party may be unpopular, what we know is that Donald Trump, when Donald Trump himself is on the ballot, doesn't matter how much of a racist he's been called, all of these things that you can think about, Donald Trump continues to win, and the candidates that attach themselves to Donald Trump ultimately ends up winning too.
0: All right, so it's not just Republicans that are dealing with an unpopular standard bearer. The Democrats have their own problems there too, right, Tia? I mean, political reporting that there's a lot of red state Democrats that are not interested in having Kamala Harris come support them. Is this a problem for Democrats as well? Do they need a leader to kind of drive the energy of the party heading into this fall election?
2: I don't think they need a leader. I think they decided definitely Kamala Harris is not the leader. I think parties generally like to have a leader, usually the president, right? Mm-hmm. And in the absence of, you know, Joe Biden not being out there, he's been sick, he's getting older. Obama kind of is the leader, but he's been out of office, you know, for a decade now. So
0: there's a lot of voters that weren't even around when President Obama
2: right.
0: was president.
2: So I just want to say, I think a lot of Democrats in battleground races in these high profile states are trying to run their own race and not necessarily looking for outside help to validate.
0: 30 seconds, Joel, if you want to.
4: It's just worth noting, Harris, yes, some people aren't going to want her, Mary Peltola, right, the Iowa candidates. But in the Deep South, and particularly those places where there are big African-American populations, and even in Georgia, where I think John Ossoff today said that he'd like Kamala Harris to be involved in helping to get out the vote, she has had some success on the trail.
0: And Black voters, again, I think they're going to be the most important story when it's all said and done. Thank you guys for being here, Tia, Joel, and Malik. We're going to be back tomorrow with more Meet the Press Now. But as always, there is more news ahead on NBC News Now. Have a great day.

0: Here we go. Top of the hour, 2 o'clock in San Diego, 4 p.m. in Minneapolis, 5 o'clock in Boston, where a dramatic scene played out in the Lindsey Clancy trial today. One juror being accused of not listening to the judge's instructions, adding to the days-long deadlock that we've already seen. We're going to take you live to the courthouse where the things are getting even more intense there. Plus, millions are hitting the roads and airports right now as the holiday travel rush begins. But dangerous weather already creating a bit of a travel nightmare for some. We've got the forecast coming up. And we're just learning new details about a deadly mass shooting in Minnesota. Why a suspected gunman may have opened fire on his neighbors. And then an ICE agent charged with lying to the FBI about a shooting of an immigrant earlier this year. Where that case goes from here. And the football fight that could change college sports as we know it. Should pro athletes, should they be able to play college sports? How that big question is now playing out in Louisiana at a courtroom there. That's coming up later in the newscast. Good day. I'm Tom Costello. I'm in for Hallie on this Thursday. And we begin with dramatic new details about what's really going on with that jury that's deadlocked on the fate of a Massachusetts mother accused of murdering her three children back in 2023. So take a look. This is Lindsey Clancy along with her attorney right there, who was visibly frustrated as the judge sent them back to deliberate again after telling the judge there was one juror who apparently won't listen to the judge's instructions. Here's that moment.
1: The court has an instruction from the foreperson of that jury that's been working for a week now, saying that there's one juror who refuses to listen to the law that you've given him or her on reasonable doubt. My motion is to remove this juror that refuses to listen to your instruction on reasonable doubt.
0: So the judge rejecting the defense motion to remove a juror after Clancy's attorney called the instructions from the judge soft. Here's some of what the judge said to jurors.
2: First off, I want to remind you that you are required to follow my instructions on the law as I gave them to you. All right. I also want to, at this point, go over the instruction that I gave you about reasonable doubt.
0: So 12 jurors, 9 women and 3 men have Lindsey Clancy's fate in their hands, of course. They have been at it for a week already, day after day, with no verdict. They've told the judge twice that they're deadlocked on whether Lindsey Clancy should be held criminally responsible for strangling her children to death back in January of 2023. The defense says that she was struggling with postpartum psychosis and could not tell right from wrong at the time of the killings. Prosecutors, though, they say Clancy made a deliberate choice to kill her children. And more chaos outside of court today as much of the country is awaiting this verdict. Some spectators were seen arguing and the squabble eventually got broken up by police. Our team on the ground says the police presence outside the court has noticeably gotten bigger today. So we've got team coverage on the story. NBC's Laura Jarrett is following this case closely. NBC's Misty Maris here with the legal analysis. Let's start with Laura. And Laura, there was a lot of speculation in court as we were all waiting to see what this latest note from the jury was after we heard from both sides and the judge in that sidebar. And it seems we can read some tea leaves here about how the jury may be disagreeing or what is the disagreeable issue right here, right?
3: Tom, as soon as we got word from our team that is there in court, the individual jurors were being asked to swear an oath and actually being questioned individually by the judge, and that Lindsey Clancy herself was being wheeled up to that private sidebar. That's when we knew something significant is going down here. Again, all of that was off mic, and so we were not privy to it until Kevin Reddington, Lindsey Clancy's defense attorney, really put on the record what their understanding is from that foreperson, which is there is one holdout, and we didn't know, again, which way it was going until we heard from Kevin Reddington. There is one holdout that is not following the law, at least according to the foreperson, about reasonable doubt. Now, we also understand that there may be some further inquiry with that juror, and you would think that the judge would want to get to the bottom of it and figure out, okay, what exactly is going on? Is this juror saying, hey, no matter what, I just refuse to follow the law as it relates to reasonable doubt? Or is that juror saying, Tom, something more akin to, look, I think the prosecution met its burden. That the juror's entitled to that. But if they can't reach a result tomorrow, Tom, if they come back and say, look, we are still hopelessly deadlocked because there is one person who does not believe that there is reasonable doubt here and actually wants to convict Lindsey Clancy, then they may still be hopelessly deadlocked, which in case the judge would have to declare a mistrial, Tom.
0: We're lucky. I've got two lawyers at my disposal. Let's go quickly to Misty. And the defense asked the judge to dismiss the juror over this issue with reasonable doubt. The judge says it's a sensitive matter. At what point would that be the right move? And was it appropriate for the defense attorney, I ask this as a layperson, to bring this up in open court?
4: Yes, it was very appropriate for Kevin Reddington to get that on the record. It's really important, Tom, because this could be a potential appellate issue down the road at some point. So it is grounds for dismissal of a juror if a juror refuses to follow the judge's instructions, which is why the resolution from the judge was to swear each juror in, remind them of their obligations, and read that instruction on reasonable doubt. Now, the judge was really towing a fine line because, as Laura said, it's not entirely clear whether or not it's following the instructions versus having a position on whether about or not reasonable doubt was established. And keep in mind, Tom, the next step would be for the judge to pull that juror, maybe dig in some type of in-camera hearing and dig into what exactly was happening behind closed doors. But they don't want to do that. The jury process is sacred. It's supposed to be secret. So there's candor in that jury room.
0: Laura, if hypothetically the judge were to remove that one juror, and then the verdict would come in one way or the other, wouldn't that also open up a likely appeal?
3: It depends on how they come out. If they come out after that juror is replaced with an alternate, remember, there are six alternates that are there at the disposal of the court and the judge who heard all the evidence but have not been deliberating. If they, in fact, replace this one juror with an alternate, and then all of a sudden we see an acquittal, that's done. No do-overs, no double jeopardy. If, in fact, they come back with a guilty verdict, then you can imagine Kevin Reddington would have an issue for appeal, Tom.
0: Misty, the jury will now come back tomorrow for yet another day of deliberations. What do you make of how this could all play out tomorrow? Do you think maybe tomorrow this one juror will have gotten the message that they need to listen to the judge's orders or instructions?
4: I have a feeling, Tom, there's a reason the jury went home early today. It can't be too pleasant in that room when you've got 11 to 1. Probably needed to go home, have cooler heads. One of two ways. They either come to a consensus or we see a mistrial that one juror does not change their mind. And this case results in a mistrial and it's maybe tried again down the road.
0: Last question to each of you very quickly. Laura, have you and Misty, have you ever seen anything like this before in your legal careers?
3: I have never seen there to be sort of this level of back and forth over one particular juror that was not removed, Tom. In the past, when I have seen issues like that, usually there's an alternate brought in. This case, obviously, each case has its own nuances. I was actually surprised that that juror was not removed today.
0: Misty, real quick.
4: Tom, I think when you're talking about the standard of reasonable doubt, the most fundamental standard in the law, this was a really on-the-line decision for the judge. Really interesting to see this play out and super unusual.
0: Misty Maris and Laura Jarrett, we're very fortunate to have you both. Thank you. If you or somebody you know, by the way, is struggling or in emotional distress, call or text 988 or visit 988lifeline.org. Right now, millions of people are hitting the roads and heading to the airports, getting a jump start on their Labor Day holiday plans. AAA says at this hour, 5 o'clock Eastern, right now it's the peak for today's travel rush, but stormy weather is causing some hiccups. At least 53 million people could be hit by severe weather as the day goes through. That includes heavy rains and high winds, and we have already seen flooding in Milwaukee. And the weather is causing typical late summer headaches at some of the nation's airports. FlightAware reporting more than 7,200 flights already delayed, about 300 cancellations already. The same storm system already bringing havoc to our neighbors to the north. Take a look at what's being called significant damage there at Toronto's Rogers Stadium. Live Nation says nobody injured, but it's still assessing the extent of what was destroyed by the storm. Further south, thousands are in cleanup mode after a tropical storm system swept through the Gulf, leaving a trail of debris behind and cutting off power for tens of thousands of folks in Texas. Team coverage from us, meteorologist Bill Caron standing by, but we start with Ryan Chandler, who is at Dallas Love Field right now. Ryan, more than a million people are going to be passing through Dallas airports, plural, this holiday weekend. How's it going so far?
5: Well, Tom, the skies don't tell the full story here. You see, it's a sunny day beaming through here, but it is a gloomy outlook in the misery map. About 40% of all flights in the Dallas area metro are delayed right now, likely a downstream impact of all that weather that we've seen both here in Texas. Houston's pretty bad. More than half of flights out of IAH delayed right now. And then on the East Coast, they're just getting walloped at some major hubs. You know, this is all connected. Chicago is the main offender right now. About 60% of delays out of flights out of Chicago O'Hare are delayed right now. That system moving across the Northeast, hitting New York area airports, Boston and D.C. All of this as some 17 million people are getting ready to travel throughout this busy Labor Day season. That's going to peak in TSA lines tomorrow with just over 2.8 million people heading to the airports, Tom.
6: Yep, it'll be busy, and I think I'm going to be there as well. Ryan Chandler, thank you very much. Let's go to Bill Cairns for the forecast. Bill, what's the latest on the storms today, and what are you looking at?
7: Yeah, we got a few hot spots out there. We have severe thunderstorm watches in northern Minnesota and a huge one that goes from Detroit all the way through central Pennsylvania. And later tonight, that'll probably be extended for our friends in D.C. all the way back up to Baltimore. So two lines of storm. We do have a tornado warning here in northern Pennsylvania. You notice the strong line of storms. It looks like it may just clip the northern half of Pittsburgh up here towards Cranberry. These are all severe thunderstorm warnings. And all these blue dots in here are wind damage reports with these storms. Not so worried about tornadoes. Very strong storms. Exited Toledo, heading over Cedar Point and Sandusky. Those will try to make their way across the lake into Cleveland, roughly about a half hour, 45 minutes from now. So in whole, about 53 million people have potential for isolated strong storms. This area that we're going to watch after that line of storms crosses the lake, this is the enhanced risk area, which does include Pittsburgh. And then late tonight, we will see those storms once again well after dark, heading from the mid-Atlantic. And then tomorrow, we just do it again. We're pretty much stuck in this weather pattern, Tom, where it's really hot in the middle of the country. And then we get these storms kind of rolling around it. We have excessive heat warnings, Kansas City and St. Louis. And our friends in Kansas City, that excessive heat warning, Tom, goes out through Tuesday. So, yeah, no end in sight to summer for them.
6: Yeah, it's pretty muggy here in D.C. How's the weekend looking? And by the way, it also looks like Toronto got really hit hard today as well.
7: Yeah, those were some pretty bad storms that went through the Toronto area. It's all associated with the same storm system that keeps kicking through. So as we look towards tomorrow's storms, isolated storms that could mess a little bit with the airport, especially in the late afternoon, D.C. to Philadelphia, typical storms along the Gulf Coast. So tomorrow's, I wouldn't call it a horrible day to travel. We still have the extreme heat in the middle of the country. If you want some fallish type weather, the Pacific Northwest is the place to be. Then into Sunday, not too bad out there across the map. Absolutely gorgeous, Tom. Mid-Atlantic, Northeast, Great Lakes, low humidity. Enjoy it. Even into Labor Day, it looks nearly perfect. But as I mentioned, in the Central Plains, find a pool, lake, beach, you know, anywhere you can keep cool.
6: Okay, Bill, thank you very much. We have now learned the identity of the suspect in that mass shooting at a downtown Minneapolis apartment building, which left two dead, six others injured Wednesday night. Two police officers were shot. A third was also injured. So this is Carlton Johnson II. According to court records, he was in the process of being evicted when the shooting happened. Take a listen. Yeah, you can hear the shots being fired. The suspect died at the scene after exchanging gunfire with police. The city's interim police chief says the department was familiar with that suspect. The two people who were killed during the shooting are believed to have been residents of the building. NBC Shaquille Brewster joins us now from Minneapolis. Shaq, I understand we just got an update from the Minnesota Bureau of Criminal Apprehension. What more have you learned about the suspect and his possible motive?
8: Well, Tom, that's essentially the state agency that's investigating this entire situation. The BCA saying that they're still investigating a motive, but they laid out a very pretty clear timeline. So we now know what exactly

0: of the facility at that time.
1: They say the suspect then entered an elevator, went up to the ninth floor, and that's where he shot two other people who later died. We learned their ages and identity, ages 61 and age 63, both elderly men, essentially. And then that's when they say the suspect died in an exchange of gunfire with officers. Again, we still don't know what caused the situation or what the specific motive was, especially for the shootings that took place inside the building. But police clarifying today that it started outside the building with what was essentially a domestic dispute.
2: What have you learned about the condition of the officers who were two were shot and one was injured in some way?
1: Yeah, I actually just left a couple of minutes ago, left a press conference with the police chief and the city's mayor. The police chief saying that one of those officers who was hospitalized is being released, he said, as we speak, so presumably has been released already at this hour. We know that one officer was shot in the leg, another officer shot in the stomach. The third officer essentially had, he wasn't shot, but had unrelated injuries, injuries connected to the situation, but not in an interaction with the suspect. But three officers overall were injured. As far as the injuries for those who are not members of law enforcement, those who were residents of the building, we don't have specifics on how those folks are doing. But again, two people were killed. Those two who were killed were on the floor that the suspect lived on.
2: Shaq Brewster on the scene in Minneapolis. Shaq, thank you very much. Developing in just the past few hours, a federal grand jury has indicted an ICE agent for lying to the FBI about the shooting of an immigrant in Minneapolis back in January. That according to a source familiar with that investigation. The ICE agent, Christian Castrell, has not been charged for the shooting itself. That investigation ongoing. The Minnesota AG alleging that Castrell shot Julio Cesar Sosa Salas at the front door of his Minneapolis home during the Trump administration's immigration crackdown earlier this year. If the grand jury believes the evidence shows that Castrell shot Salas, they could issue a superseding indictment to include that charge. We've reached out to DHS and Minnesota's AG for comment, but they've referred us to the Trump DOJ, and we're out to Castrell's attorney, not heard back yet, NBC's Julia Ainslie. Covers Homeland Security. Julia, break this down for us with these charges. What is Castrell currently facing?
3: So he is facing lying to the FBI. And Tom, that's because what he said is that he was attacked. He had this very elaborate story about immigrants that he was pursuing beating him with a snow shovel in January in Minneapolis during that big surge we saw there. But then the video showed, no, that didn't happen at all. In fact, he pursued this man and shot him at the door of his apartment. So he's charged with lying to the FBI. But the crux of this here is whether or not Maine Justice has interfered to keep the grand jury from having to decide.
2: Maine Justice, you mean DOJ?
3: Yes, in Washington.
2: Yes.
3: Remember, Maine Justice is based in Washington, and then they have different tentacles throughout the country. And the ones who brought this in Minnesota are that branch, the local branch of Maine Justice. Anyway, getting in the weeds. But basically, it's whether or not Trump's DOJ is intervening so that this man is not charged with the fatal shooting, but only the lying. Because right now, the grand jury hasn't had a chance to weigh in on the shooting.
2: Now, I understand as well that the U.S. attorney who was working on this case, Matthew Evans, has been fired.
3: Yes, that's right. So he worked for the Minnesota's U.S. Attorney's Office. So again, these are people who are working for the Trump Justice Department, but on the local level. And he has been fired. And what I've been told by two sources with direct knowledge of this is that he is now under criminal investigation himself for possible obstruction. What we know is that there was an email he sent to the lawyer of one of the victims, telling them that a grand jury had returned this indictment on the lying, not based on the shooting. That email leaked. It's out in the media. And now Maine Justice here in Washington is looking into whether or not that could be a possible obstruction charge. If this man, if Castro, this ICE agent, is able to leave, to flee, to evade arrest because of that email. Mm-hmm. But typically, victims' attorneys are able to get updates when an indictment is returned. The question is, does the sealing of this indictment supersede the rights of the victims here?
2: Any idea how long it might take until we find out?
3: I don't know. I know it's something they're looking into. And then the other question is, will this man ever be charged with using his weapon in an unlawful way? So two things we're watching. And this would be, if he is arrested, he will be the first federal agent arrested as part of this broader immigration crackdown.
2: Julia Ainslie, who has been all over the immigration enforcement action. Thank you very much.
3: Thanks, Tom.
2: Also, today.

0: Thursday to the economy, and the financial markets finished up by a little more than 1% across the board today. While the bond yields fell, that's actually good news. Investors are hopeful after a Federal Reserve member signaled rates may not go up later this month. Fed Governor Christopher Waller says his decision largely hinges on next week's inflation report. The Fed's goal for inflation, you may know, is always about 2%. July's consumer report had inflation at about 3.4%, while its preferred personal inflation number, the PCE, was at 3.7%. And of course, raising interest rates is really the Fed's best tool to fight inflation. Rates stayed the same following the Fed's meeting back in June. The Fed will meet again later this month to vote on it. NBC's Ali Kanal joins us now. Ali, what can the Fed expect when inflation numbers do come out next week? And we're talking about the personal consumption numbers are really kind of a preferred indicator.
1: Tom, I mean, make no mistake. I mean, inflation is the main focus for the Fed when it comes to their next interest rate decision. And Chris Waller today, he really gave us a counter of sorts to what we heard from Chairman Kevin Warsh at the Jackson Hole Symposium last week. And Waller basically saying that we're finally seeing some signs of easing inflation. And if he continues to see that in the data over the coming weeks, he'd be comfortable holding rates where they are. Of course, there are plenty of upside risks, which Waller did, you know, admit to their being in the current economy. You can just look at oil prices, which have been very volatile over the past month. We have the ongoing war in Iran. We have Russian oil infrastructure that's been attacked by Ukraine. That's limiting supplies of oil that's available on the market. So we've seen an uptick in gasoline, an uptick in diesel, which powers everything from our boats to our airplanes. And there's a real ripple effect there. Waller also called out the fact that you could see higher tariffs. We've seen the whiplash within this Trump administration. He talked about some technology actually getting more expensive due to the AI build out. We've seen that with some Apple products, with some Xbox consoles. So there's certainly plenty of ways for the August inflation data to come in hotter than we wanted to. But Waller's point, at least today, is so far he hasn't seen that become entrenched within the broader economy. So we'll have to wait and see.
0: And the question is, already bond yields are moving higher and oil rates are higher. Maybe that in and of itself is helping to cool the economy a bit. I guess we'll see. Listen, another economic indicator the Fed's looking at is tomorrow's jobs report. What do you expect?
1: Well, economists are expecting 53,000 jobs added. They're expecting the unemployment rate to hold steady at 4.1%. Now, we've seen a lot of volatility in these numbers over the past year, including surprise job losses for the month of July. We'll see if we can rebound here in August. But August, I will say, particularly a noisy month. August payrolls have actually missed expectations in 11 out of the past 16 years due to some of that summer seasonality. So important to keep that context. Now, the big picture, though, is job growth has softened, but it still remains stable. Economists describe this as low hire, low fire. So if you have a job, you're probably feeling okay. If you don't, though, it's probably a lot more difficult to find one here. We're also going to be watching wages. They're expected to grow about 3% from a year ago. Now, this would be the slowest pace since the pandemic. And if you're a consumer, that means your paychecks, they're not going as far as they did before. So a lot of things to keep on our radar, that jobs report out tomorrow morning.
0: Especially with inflation ticking up. Okay, Ali, thank you very much. Okay, overseas now, and we're hearing a rare mention of the word peace between Russian and Ukrainian leaders, even as both countries have ramped up attacks on each other. The Ukrainian foreign minister says he's envisioning a, quote, new dynamic in peace efforts. And Russian President Putin says there is a chance of reaching an agreement to end the war. But while there's talk of peace, the mayor of Russian-occupied Donetsk says Ukrainian drones struck a passenger bus in the city. The Ukrainian military says it's seen more than 160 drone attacks across the country in just the past 24 hours from Russia. And here's some of that aftermath. The targets have included warehouses, apartment buildings, even a school in Ukraine. It's just as students there are heading back to class. NBC's Richard Engel visited one school that is actually operating in a bunker. A teacher there shared her perspective, working under fire as millions of students around the world are going back to school.
2: We are grateful that we have this opportunity to attend safe place. We appreciate what we have. So all people should appreciate the peace and their opportunities to go to school, to go to the supermarket, to live in peace.
0: NBC's Richard Engel joining us now from Kharkiv, Ukraine. Richard, it's so discouraging to see these kids having to go to school underground. Neither side really giving any specific details about real peace talks. What does all this mean for the negotiations? And are we just really talking about something that's at the moment not even likely?
3: Well, we are getting a little more specificity about the Trump administration's efforts to restart the peace process, a peace process that has been dormant for many months now. President Zelensky just announced a short while ago that his administration is in touch with officials from the Trump administration and that Trump envoys plan to travel soon in the coming days to both Moscow and Kyiv. So that's the most specificity that we've had so far, the most concrete details. We've seen trips like this in the past, specifically by Steve Witkoff, traveling to Moscow, traveling to Kyiv. Those efforts in the past didn't produce any results. But at least now it seems that there is a renewed effort by the Trump administration to get things moving again. We'll see if it happens. But it comes amid this climate of escalating attacks, as you mentioned just a short while ago. Russia is attacking military targets, but increasingly nothing seems to be out of bounds or off limits. Russia has been attacking schools, has been attacking book depositories. It has been attacking homes, civilian homes. Just a short while ago, there was an attack on a Coca-Cola facility, production facility outside of Kyiv. There have been numerous attacks to try and cripple the Ukrainian economy. Yesterday, an ice cream storage facility was hit. The Ukrainians attacked commercial storage facilities inside Russia. Both sides in this conflict are trying to inflict economic pain, psychological pain, to try and force their opponent, force their enemy to capitulate.
0: I was really struck by your visit to that school, Richard, and I was noting that these kids were wearing the traditional Ukrainian tops, if you will, shirts and blouses on their first week of school. What were your takeaways when you talk to these children, you talk to their parents? They're all going to school underground as bombs are falling above ground.
3: So this is a new bunker. In the past, here in Kharkiv, children have been going to school underground, but in improvised facilities. They've been going to school in bomb shelters that were cleaned out and classrooms were put in them, or in the subway stations. This was a custom-built school in a bunker. It looks like a school in that it's full of children's artwork, informative posters, the alphabet in English and other languages. But it was built to be a bunker. It is windowless. You enter it through multiple metal doors, submarine-style doors, and it is clearly a permanent structure. So in one sense, it's very encouraging for people in this city that they have a safe place where they can send their children. And this school is in tremendous demand. There are about 1,000 students a day who are attending this school, so many that they're operating in three shifts. So one group of students will go in the early morning hours, then another in the late morning, and they continue all the way until the afternoon. And it is so oversubscribed that children are only able to go to this school. They only have enough spots for kids to go twice a week. The rest of the time, they have to do online learning, which is what most Ukrainian children have been doing for the past 4.5 years. So it is very bittersweet. That woman who's a teacher there, her daughter also goes to the school, who we just heard from, was looking on the bright side and has tremendous perspective, basically saying that she's appreciative that they have this safe facility and that people around the world, parents around the world, should realize what a privilege it is to be able to educate their children, to go out on the streets, to live in peace, and that they shouldn't take it for granted.
0: Yeah. Your reporting, as always, has been stellar, and you've really helped drive that message home. Richard Engel, thank you very much. Coming up from us, the urgent search in New Hampshire for a mystery animal behind a series of attacks, what we're just now learning from police. Plus, the scary moment a house collapsed during some serious flooding in China. We've got the video.

0: In Tennessee, a couple has agreed to be extradited to face charges in connection with the death of their 5-year-old nonverbal daughter. The parents were in court earlier today. They're expected to be moved to South Carolina within the next few days. And that's where their daughter, Sailor, was found dead on Monday. Hours after her body was recovered, Sailor's parents were arrested in Tennessee, more than 350 miles away. Both are now facing a charge of unlawful abandonment of a child. The 5-year-old's mom first reported her missing, according to the arrest affidavits. The child had been seen left unsupervised about 50 feet away from a body of water. The child's parents allegedly diverted authorities away from that body of water during the search for her. NBC's Aaron Gilchrist is joining us now. And Aaron, walk us through what else these arrest documents are saying about how this couple allegedly and why they allegedly misled authorities. What else happened in court today?
1: Yeah, Tom, this just gets sadder and sadder the more we learn about this story. I'll tell you first, in court today, very quick appearance by the Hayeses separately. They appeared back to back, maybe 5 minutes long for the total time that they were in court. And they both in both instances said that they were not going to fight extradition back to South Carolina. So that's that. And as we go through some of the arrest documents and court documents related to the disappearance and the death of Sailor, their daughter, who was nonverbal and autistic, we learn that they called police to say that she had disappeared. And when police arrived and other law enforcement agencies started to try to help out to find her once they learned that she was nonverbal, the parents, according to these documents, told them that she wore essentially a tracking device, a bracelet, a Project Lifesaver bracelet around her ankle, and that they could use that to try to track her down. Well, in fact, according to these documents, that bracelet had been removed, had been cut off at some point before this family left Virginia where they lived, because when the Virginia law enforcement agency was contacted, they said, we know that the tracking device was working early in August, and then suddenly it was not. And so that's one of the ways that police say they were misled. And they say that the Hayeses, Tom, also told them to sort of look elsewhere than that body of water where Sailor was ultimately found.
0: Yeah, it is disturbing. And I guess they've been in trouble before, I understand, legally, right, over care of a child?
1: Yeah, they both faced child neglect charges back in 2023. And as we looked at some of the court documents, this is a case in Virginia. It seems that there were two children, one of whom we believe to be Sailor, who were found to have methadone and methamphetamine in their systems. According to these documents, their parents, or at least one of their parents, did have a card to go to a methadone clinic. They were asked how these chemicals got into their children's systems and said that they did not know. And so they were both charged in that case. Ultimately, they were placed on probation. And once that probationary period was over earlier this year, Tom, those charges were dismissed. But it does start to sort of paint a more complete picture of the life that this young girl, a 5-year-old girl, lived with her parents over the last couple of years, Tom.
0: Aaron Gilchrist, thank you very much. Okay, over now to the five things our team thinks you may want to know about on this Thursday. Number one, former NFL quarterback Mark Sanchez has agreed to plead guilty in connection with a stabbing case that, according to court documents, you may remember Sanchez got into an altercation with a truck driver last year in Indianapolis. The joint motion asks the judge to vacate the jury trial, which was set to start next week. Not clear what charges Sanchez is pleading guilty to, and a judge still has to accept his plea. Number two, a mysterious wild animal is keeping people on edge in New Hampshire. Take a look. There's the suspect right there lunging at somebody. Wow. Police say this, quote, usually or unusually aggressive critter has attacked three people so far. And some witnesses describe it as either a gray fox or a fisher. Police are warning people stay away and really stay away from that animal if you see it. Number three, a terrifying moment caught on camera in China as a building collapsed into a raging floodwaters. The water just completely swaddled the building up. The local media there says nobody, thankfully, nobody injured. Number four, Fox News has announced it has parted ways with longtime anchor Maria Bartiromo. She'd been with the company for the last 12 and a half years. A Fox spokesperson said her departure was effective today. Bartiromo hosted four shows between Fox News and Fox Business. We've reached out to her for comment. We've not heard back. Number five, British police trying to track down, get this, 70,000 pints worth of stolen Guinness. Apparently, two trailers carrying more than $150,000 worth of the beer were swiped from a depot in England. Police are now asking anybody with information to come forward. Good luck with that. When we come back, new video shows the moment state troopers in Maryland rescued dozens of residents from a nursing home fire, how they managed to get everybody to safety. Plus, can pro athletes play college sports? That's the big question in a Louisiana courtroom coming up next.

0: Now to the court battle that could potentially change college sports as we know it. A Louisiana judge is set to rule on whether pro players should be allowed to play college football after hearing arguments in court today. Now, this stems from this big legal fight between LSU and the SEC. You may have read that LSU is trying to add pro players to this year's roster, but the SEC is very much against it. Now, remember, the conference leaders have a policy that basically bans college teams from signing or putting a player with professional experience on the roster. The athletes in the case who signed pro contracts say they only did that because under current rules, they would have been able to play another college season. Louisiana's attorney general calls the conference's tactics a bait and switch on players. NBC's Jesse Kirsch following the story for us. Jesse, what are both sides arguing here?
1: Yeah, so Tom, on the one side, you have the SEC that is saying if you go pro, you cannot return to college sports. That is their perspective, full stop on this. On the other side, you have these athletes who are saying, well, hang on a second. The NCAA just changed its rules, extended the eligibility generally for players. And just to summarize for people who are not in the weeds on college sports, there used to be different rules in place for how many years you could play sports, if you had an injury, if you took the year off, when you could come back. And now the NCAA has tried to streamline this and change the rules again and basically says you can play five continuous years. You can play a sport. And so these athletes who played what they thought was their full eligibility under the previous rules are saying we should also be getting a chance to play this fifth year. And they point to the fact that a college athlete today, because of NIL, name, image, likeness, can make quite a bit of money in the college game, and they are arguing, at least in part, that they are missing out on the opportunity to take advantage of the potential financial windfalls if they are not granted the ability to get that extra year of eligibility. But again, on the other side of this, you have organizers, including the SEC, saying, you've gone pro. If you've gone pro, you cannot return to the college game.
0: Do I understand this correctly? The idea being here, somebody is playing for a university. They leave. They go to the pros. Maybe they only last a year. They wash out, and they want to go back to college. Maybe they got to finish their degree. And is that the argument, that you've gone for maybe a year or so, and then you want to come back and finish out your 4 or 5 years?
1: We're looking at people who have done even less than that, Tom. Some of these athletes went to NFL team training camps, so they practiced in the offseason this summer with NFL teams, but they never actually played in an official NFL regular season
0: game.
1: And
0: then they got cut.
1: But you can make the argument they're training with athletes at a more elite level. They have access to more elite coaching, right? You could make the argument they have still moved beyond the college-level game, even with that little amount of time. On the other side, some people might say, this is not like someone played 10 years in the NFL, won a Super Bowl, and now wants to go back and, you know, beat up on people who are not, you know, for lack of a better term, beat up on people who are not on the same level as them.
0: Yeah. Jesse Kirsch, thank you very much. NBC News covers hundreds of stories each day, as you know. Pretty tough to read, to watch, to listen to everything. So our bureau teams have selected some highlights, and this is what they tell us is going down in the regions. You know it. We call it the local. From our D.C. bureau, new body cam video shows state troopers in Maryland rescuing people from a fire at a nursing home. Dramatic video as police evacuated some of the patients in wheelchairs and beds. Fire marshals say the fire started in the attic due to electrical issues. Thankfully, thanks to those officers, nobody seriously injured. From our Western bureau, take a look. Crews saving two teenagers stranded on a mountain in Washington State. Air support called in when one of the hikers apparently experienced a panic attack and refused to go down. The boys were flown to a nearby airport where they were reunited with their families. From our Midwest Bureau, animal control officers in Detroit had their hands full trying to remove some unwanted visitors, two pigs. Neighbors say the pair had been dashing through the streets for days. There has to be a rhyme there somewhere. It took officers more than an hour to catch them, or just catch one of them anyway. The pig is now on its way to a rescue organization. Locals on the lookout, though, for the other little piggy who ran away. Coming up from us, the new warning today around compounded weight loss medications. Why some patients say the drugs made them so sick they had to be hospitalized.

0: Health news now, and millions of Americans have turned to cheaper compounded GLP-1 drugs for weight loss. They were initially created to address a shortage of name brand drugs like Ozempic and Wegovy. But now that shortages are over, industry experts say compounded drugs are flooding the market, even making some people really sick. Candace Nguyen from our affiliate in the NBC Bay Area has investigated the claims.
1: I've been struggling with weight for, since my mid-30s.
2: Sean Rose says when his insurance denied him coverage of a GLP-1 weight loss prescription in January, his doctor suggested telehealth, a virtual way to get medical care and medication.
1: I found Mochi through TikTok.
2: Living in Chicago, Rose downloaded Mochi Health's app, paid about a couple $100 a month to the San Francisco-based telehealth startup, and started getting shipments of compounded semaglutide, a mixed copycat of brand-name weight loss drugs like Ozempic.
3: What's the price difference?
1: It's substantial, about a 75% savings based on what you would get at a doctor. The first vial seemed to go by okay. They upped my dose to 0.4. Within about an hour to an hour and 15 minutes, I was rushed to the emergency room.
2: Rose went to the hospital four times, he says, documenting his journey on TikTok.
4: And I've been throwing up in our bucket here.
1: I got so sick, and there was a part of me that just thought I was going to die from it.
2: Rose says Illinois state investigators are looking into his case and his complaint against the Mochi nurse who responded, "I'm sorry to hear that. Good luck to you," after he sent her this long message about being hospitalized. He says investigators were also concerned about vials he received with no labels.
1: I don't know what I'm taking. I have no idea.
5: From glass particles found in weight loss drugs to expired medication.
2: In June, we told you about Mochi and the closure of a pharmacy it used in Washington after state investigators there found the pharmacy allowed and even directed untrained pharmacy assistants to compound GLP-1 drugs. Regulators also found unlicensed workers processing prescriptions, expired medications about to be sent to patients, and other alarming violations. We called and emailed the pharmacy and Mochi several times about these issues, but they never responded. And at a health conference in San Francisco this year,
6: Candace Nguyen here with NBC Bay Area News.
2: Mochi's CEO didn't want to answer our questions in person either.
6: We wanted to ask about some of the serious findings by the state of Washington.
7: No, thank you.
8: There's rarely any consequence for the harm onto patients that's been done by the telehealth company.
2: Shabir Ember Safdar is a certified fraud examiner and executive director of the Partnership for Safe Medicines. He says the problems with Mochi point to a bigger issue of telehealth companies marketing compounded weight loss drugs. The medications are not FDA approved, but the supply of these drugs have reached its highest volume in two decades, creating what he sees as an industry-wide problem.
8: They're just doing it as a money grab. We're very concerned because these medicines are not made under the same safety regulation as FDA-approved drugs. They're made for unnecessary medical reasons, and they're often just less safe.
2: The California Poison Control System says nationwide poison centers are getting constant calls from people reporting getting sick from weight loss medications from pharmacies, and more study needs to be done on the impact of GLP-1 compounds. Also, since last year, the Partnership for Safe Medicines has tracked 50 actions by state boards of pharmacy against compounders operating unsafely that include probation and revoking licenses, and 160 letters from the FDA to telehealth companies and compounding pharmacies warning them about deceptive marketing.
8: But the warning letters are only the start of a conversation about enforcement. They're not taking it to the next level. You're not seeing enough of these get referred to the Department of Justice. You're not seeing telehealth companies and compounders have their products recalled because they were deceptively sold.
3: Why isn't that happening?
8: That is a good question.
2: In an email to our investigative unit, the FDA said it will continue to take action where appropriate to protect public health. The American Telemedicine Association told us this is not a telehealth issue. It's a bad actor issue, and a subset of bad actors shouldn't be used to cast doubt on telehealth as a delivery model. Safdar says the FDA still needs to do more to hold the industry accountable.
8: But that industry is endangering patients, and they need to up the game.
1: Excruciating.
2: Rose says he's still trying to recover medically and financially.
1: It stuck me with $50,000 in medical bills.
2: Something that he thought would save him money is now costing him.
3: California Poison Control tells me the number one cause of people getting sick from GLP-1 medications is patients using it incorrectly. For example, accidentally overdosing. But it's not just user error. There are cases of wrong instructions or, in Rose's case, a vial sent out with no labeling at all. With the investigative unit, I'm Candace Wen, NBC Bay Area News.
0: Candace, thank you. Still to come, remembering an icon who advanced women's rights for generations, and today your own daughters probably have benefited. We'll look at the legacy of Gloria Steinem coming back.

0: Today, we remember a feminist trailblazer who transformed the fight for women's equality in America. Gloria Steinem passed away peacefully at her home in New York City on Wednesday. That, according to this Instagram post, she was 92 years old. For more than half a century, Steinem used her voice as a journalist and an activist to fight for causes ranging from reproductive freedom to domestic violence prevention to workplace inequality. Steinem found national notoriety in 1963 when she went undercover as a Playboy bunny and wrote about the poor working conditions that servers at Playboy clubs were facing on the job. She co-founded Miss Magazine, the first national publication to spotlight domestic violence on its cover. President Obama awarded her the Presidential Medal of Freedom back in 2013. NBC's Ann Thompson joins us now. You know, and 50 years ago, she was polarizing. Today, we view her, or so many people view her, as having been a hero for women and for girls today, right? So which policies does she champion throughout her life that we now, maybe women, girls now, take for granted? And how is she being remembered?
1: I think the one that I always think about is that, you know, it wasn't until the mid-70s that a woman could actually get a credit card without her father or husband signing for it, co-signing. So that's a big development, yeah. And Gloria Steinem was part of that fight. I mean, everything from Title IX to slowly but surely pay becoming more equal. When she got into the fight in 1970, women earned 59 cents to every dollar a man earns. Today, it's 85 cents to a dollar. Those are the kinds of accomplishments that she helped make happen during her lifetime.
0: And thanks to Steinem, America has, in fact, come a long way in the fight for women's rights, as you said, but we still have so far to go on so many issues, right? Like equal pay. I say that as a father of daughters. What was she working on in her later years of life?
1: The last thing she was working on is a new memoir, and it's going to come out at the end of this month. It's called An Unexpected Life, and I think we will get more insight to her fight for equality, not just for women, but for women, men, for all people. If we are all more equal, the idea is that it floats all boats, and yeah. I think that's what she was about. Obviously, she was a woman, and she has had to speak up at a time when women's rights were not considered to be in the forefront of mainstream politics. Now, women's issues are everybody's issues, and that has been her point all along.
0: Yeah. And Anne, I've only got 30 seconds, but I remember when she was so polarizing. At what point, what year was it that people started to think, you know, she's got a point?
1: I'm not sure there's a specific year. I just think it's a consciousness that happened, Tom.
0: Yeah. Yeah. Well, she was an icon. Thanks very much, Ann Thompson. That's a wrap for us this hour. Thanks for watching. This is Hallie Jackson Now on NBC News Now.

0: Yeah, the news clock, it keeps on ticking. It's top of the hour, 3 o'clock in San Diego, 5 o'clock in Minneapolis, 6 o'clock in Boston, where this dramatic scene has been playing out in the case today of Lindsey Clancy at her trial. One juror being accused of not listening to the judge's instructions, adding to the days-long deadlock that we've been seeing. We'll take you live to the courthouse where things are getting even more intense. Plus, millions hitting the roads and airports right now as the holiday travel rush begins. Dangerous weather, though, creating a bit of a travel mess for some. We've got the latest forecast coming up. And we're just learning new details about a deadly mass shooting in Minnesota, why a suspected gunman may have opened fire on his neighbors. And then an ICE agent charged with lying to the FBI about a shooting of an immigrant earlier this year, where the case goes from here. And the football fight that could change college sports as we know it. Here's the question. Should pro athletes, should they be allowed to play college sports? How that big question is really playing out in a Louisiana courtroom coming up later in our newscast. Good day, I'm Tom Costello. I'm in for Hallie on this Thursday, and we begin with dramatic new details about what's going on right now with that jury that's deadlocked on the fate of a Massachusetts mother accused of murdering her three children back in 2023. Take a look. You see Lindsey Clancy is right there with her attorney in court. The attorney visibly upset today, frustrated, as the judge sent the jury back to deliberate yet again after they told the judge, and then the attorney reiterated, that there was one juror who apparently won't listen to the judge's instructions. Take a moment to listen to what the judge said.
1: I want to remind you that you are required to follow my instructions on the law.
2: Saying that there's one juror who refuses to listen to the law that you've given him or her on reasonable doubt. My motion is to remove this juror that refuses to listen to your instruction on reasonable doubt.
0: Okay, well, that's the attorney talking about what he wants to see happen. The judge rejected the defense motion right there to remove a juror after Clancy's attorney called the instructions from the judge soft. So listen to what the judge said to jurors.
1: First off, I want to remind you that you are required to follow my instructions on the law as I gave them to you. All right? I also want to, at this point, go over the instruction that I gave you about reasonable doubt.
0: As you know, there are 12 jurors in all, 9 women and 3 men, and they have Lindsey Clancy's fate in their hands right now. They have been at it for a week, day after day, with no verdict, and they've told the judge twice that they're deadlocked on whether Lindsey Clancy should be held criminally responsible for strangling her children to death back in January of 2023. The defense says Clancy was struggling with postpartum psychosis and could not tell right from wrong at the time of those murders. But prosecutors say Clancy made a deliberate choice to kill her children. So we've got team coverage right here on the story. NBC's Emily Aketa is outside court. NBC's Misty Maris has our legal analysis. Emily, talk about the scene inside court as everybody was on the edge of their seats waiting to hear from the note from the jury. What was the content of the note? And then the reactions came in.
3: Yeah, Tom, that's right. Waiting to hear, and then a bit of surprise in the aftermath to learn that jury deliberations would be resuming once again. You could tell that emotions were running high even before we were privy to what those sidebar conversations involving the prosecution, the defense, Lindsey Clancy, and the judge were about. Kevin Reddington, the defense attorney, was visibly exasperated. He was frustrated. He was animated, moving his hands. He, in a frustrating manner, sat back down in his chair. And then when it was revealed, when he revealed that he was requesting to remove one of the jurors who, as you have mentioned, he, in his words, said, he said, refused to follow the law, the judge then denying that motion. There was a lot of emotion going on in the gallery of the courtroom that was completely packed with members of the public, members of the media, some of Lindsey Clancy's family members. One member of the public started crying. Lindsey Clancy's father could be seen with his head in his hands. Here's what Reddington had to say leaving court today. Take a listen.
4: Did they tell you that all the rest of the jurors are going one way or the other? Did they tell you that?
5: They don't tell me anything.
4: Okay.
5: It's just a note.
6: Kevin, do you want a new juror or do you want a mistrial?
5: I don't want a mistrial. Why would I want a mistrial?
6: So do you want them to put a new juror in?
5: Out of their case. I don't want a mistrial.
3: Now, another thing that Reddington had said leaving today, he's expecting some kind of further, quote, inquiry by the judge first thing tomorrow morning. What that inquiry will be, we'll just have to wait and see, Tom.
0: And Emily, we don't know for sure how these jurors are split, right? But I understand you talked to one courtroom insider who's a friend of this show. What tea leaves are experts reading about how these jurors are, in fact, leaning?
3: Yeah, our friend and legal analyst Sue O'Connell kind of describing, well, first, you can look at who is pushing for the removal of this juror. It's not the prosecution, it's the defense. And so that likely means that he believes that the jury, the rest of the 11 people, are leaning in the defense's favor. She also points out that the instruction was around a reasonable doubt and understanding proof beyond reasonable doubt, that burden falling on the prosecution. When you look at the process of removing a single juror, that in itself, legal experts point out, isn't that difficult. Remember, we have six alternates who have been following this case along the way, but the judge has to be very careful about even appearing to put his thumb on the scale in any way, Tom.
0: All right. Emily Aketa there in Boston, thank you very much. We do want to bring in Misty Maris right now. And Misty, you know, you go through this process before they select the jury of the both sides, prosecutors and defense. They get a pretty good feel for where jurors' sympathies may or may not lie. Does that suggest that maybe the defense has a pretty good feeling for how this juror is leaning?
7: Certainly, because if the defense thought that the 11 were leaning against them, they wouldn't want that one juror removed. So it's very, very clear that the defense believes that those 11 are favoring Lindsey Clancy's case. And the interesting part about this question to the judge was saying the foreperson, purporting that there's one juror who is listening to the instructions with regard to reasonable doubt, or is it a different perception about whether reasonable?
8: 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We apologize for the inconvenience. 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We apologize for the inconvenience. 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Please stand by. 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We apologize for the inconvenience. Your program will return in a few short moments. Please stand by. 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We apologize for the inconvenience. Your program will return in a few short moments. Please stand by. The station you're listening to is experiencing technical difficulties. We apologize for the inconvenience. Your program will return in a few short moments. Please stand by. The station you're listening to is experiencing technical difficulties. We apologize for the inconvenience. Your program will return in a few short moments. Please stand by. The station you're listening to is experiencing technical difficulties. We apologize for the inconvenience. Your program will return in a few short moments. Please stand by. The station you're listening to is experiencing technical difficulties. We apologize for the inconvenience. Your program will return in a few short moments. Please stand by. The station you're listening to is experiencing technical difficulties. We apologize for the inconvenience. Your program will return in a few short moments. Please stand by. The station you're listening to is experiencing technical difficulties. We apologize for the inconvenience. Your program will return in a few short moments. Please stand by. The station you're listening to is experiencing technical difficulties. We apologize for the inconvenience. Your program will return in a few short moments. Please stand by. The station you're listening to is experiencing technical difficulties. We apologize for the inconvenience. Your program will return in a few short moments. Please stand by. The station you're listening to is experiencing technical difficulties. We apologize for the inconvenience. Your program will return in a few short moments. Please stand by. The station you're listening to is experiencing technical difficulties. We apologize for the inconvenience. Your program will return in a few short moments. Please stand by. The station you're listening to is experiencing technical difficulties. We apologize for the inconvenience. Your program will return in a few short moments. Please stand by. The station you're listening to is experiencing technical difficulties. We apologize for the inconvenience. Your program will return in a few short moments. Please stand by. The station you're listening to is experiencing technical difficulties. We apologize for the inconvenience. Your program will return in a few short moments. Please stand by. The station you're listening to is experiencing technical difficulties. We apologize for the inconvenience. Your program will return in a few short moments. Please stand by. The station you're listening to is experiencing technical difficulties. We apologize for the inconvenience. Your program will return in a few short moments. Please stand by. The station you're listening to is experiencing technical difficulties. We apologize for the inconvenience. Your program will return in a few short moments. Please stand by. The station you're listening to is experiencing technical difficulties. We apologize for the inconvenience. Your program will return in a few short moments. Please stand by. The station you're listening to is experiencing technical difficulties. We apologize for the inconvenience. Your program will return in a few short moments. Please stand by. The station you're listening to is experiencing technical difficulties. We apologize for the inconvenience. Your program will return in a few short moments. Please stand by. The station you're listening to is experiencing technical difficulties. We apologize for the inconvenience. Your program will return in a few short moments. Please stand by. The station you're listening to is experiencing technical difficulties. We apologize for the inconvenience. Your program will return in a few short moments. Please stand by. The station you're listening to is experiencing technical difficulties. We apologize for the inconvenience. Your program will return in a few short moments. Please stand by. The station you're listening to is experiencing technical difficulties. We apologize for the inconvenience. Your program will return in a few short moments. Please stand by. The station you're listening to is experiencing technical difficulties. We apologize for the inconvenience. Your program will return in a few short moments. Please stand by.

0: Technical difficulties. We apologize for the inconvenience. Your program will return in a few short moments. Please stand by. The station you're listening to is experiencing technical difficulties. We apologize for the inconvenience. Your program will return in a few short moments. Please stand by. 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We apologize for the inconvenience. Your program will return in a few short moments. Please stand by. 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We apologize for the inconvenience. Your program will return in a few short moments. Please stand by. 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We apologize for the inconvenience. Your program will return in a few short moments. Please stand by. 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We apologize for the inconvenience. Your program will return in a few short moments. Please stand by. The station you're listening to is experiencing technical difficulties. We apologize for the inconvenience. Your program will return in a few short moments. Please stand by. 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We apologize for the inconvenience. Your program will return in a few short moments. Please stand by.
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2: And the question is, already bond yields are moving higher and oil rates are higher. Maybe that in and of itself was helping to cool the economy
1: right.
2: A bit. I guess we'll see. Listen, another economic indicator the Fed's looking at is tomorrow's jobs report. What do you expect?
1: Well, economists are expecting 53,000 jobs added. They're expecting the unemployment rate to hold steady at 4.1%. Now, we've seen a lot of volatility in these numbers over the past year, including surprise job losses for the month of July. We'll see if we can rebound here in August. But August, I will say, particularly a noisy month, August payrolls have actually missed expectations in 11 out of the past 16 years due to some of that summer seasonality. So important to keep that context. Now, the big picture, though, is job growth has softened, but it still remains stable. Economists describe this as low hire, low fire. So if you have a job, you're probably feeling okay. If you don't, though, it's probably a lot more difficult to find one here. We're also going to be watching wages. They're expected to grow about 3% from a year ago. Now, this would be the slowest pace since the pandemic. And if you're a consumer, that means your paychecks, they're not going as far as they did before. So a lot of things to keep on our radar. That jobs report out tomorrow morning.
2: Especially with inflation ticking up. Okay, Allie, thank you very much. Okay, overseas now, and we're hearing a rare mention of the word peace between Russian and Ukrainian leaders, even as both countries have ramped up attacks on each other. The Ukrainian foreign minister says he's envisioning a, quote, new dynamic in peace efforts, and Russian President Putin says there is a chance of reaching an agreement to end the war, but while there's talk of peace, the mayor of Russian-occupied Donetsk says Ukrainian drones struck a passenger bus in the city. The Ukrainian military says it's seen more than 160 drone attacks across the country in just the past 24 hours from Russia. And here's some of that aftermath. The targets have included warehouses, apartment buildings, even a school in Ukraine. It's just as students there are heading back to class. NBC's Richard Engel visited one school that is actually operating in a bunker. A teacher there shared her perspective, working under fire as millions of students around the world are going back to school.
3: We are grateful that we have this opportunity to attend safe place. We appreciate what we have. So all people should appreciate the peace and their opportunities to go to school, to go to the supermarket, to live in peace.
2: NBC's Richard Engel joining us now from Kharkiv, Ukraine. Richard, it's so discouraging to see these kids having to go to school underground. Neither side really giving any specific details about real peace talks. What does all this mean for the negotiations? And are we just really talking about something that's at the moment not even likely?
4: Well, we are getting a little more specificity about the Trump administration's efforts to restart the peace process, a peace process that has been dormant for many months now. President Zelensky just announced a short while ago that his administration is in touch with officials from the Trump administration and that Trump envoys plan to travel soon in the coming days to both Moscow and Kyiv. So that's the most specificity that we've had so far, the most concrete details. We've seen trips like this in the past, specifically by Steve Witkoff, traveling to Moscow, traveling to Kyiv. Those efforts in the past didn't produce any results, but at least now it seems that there is a renewed effort by the Trump administration to get things moving again. We'll see if it happens. But it comes amid this climate of escalating attacks, as you mentioned just a short while ago. Russia is attacking military targets, but increasingly nothing seems to be out of bounds or off limits. Russia has been attacking schools, has been attacking book depositories. It has been attacking homes, civilian homes. Just a short while ago, there was an attack on a Coca-Cola facility, production facility outside of Kyiv. There have been numerous attacks to try and cripple the Ukrainian economy. Yesterday, an ice cream storage facility was hit. The Ukrainians attacked commercial storage facilities inside Russia. Both sides in this conflict are trying to inflict economic pain, psychological pain, to try and force their opponent, force their enemy to capitulate.
2: I was really struck by your visit to that school, Richard, and I was noting that these kids were wearing the traditional Ukrainian tops, if you will, shirts and blouses on their first week of school. What were your takeaways when you talk to these children, you talk to their parents? They're all going to school underground as bombs are falling above ground.
4: So this is a new bunker. In the past, here in Kharkiv, children have been going to school underground, but in improvised facilities. They've been going to school in bomb shelters that were cleaned out and classrooms were put in them or in the subway stations. This was a custom-built school in a bunker. It looks like a school in that it's full of children's artwork, informative posters, the alphabet in English and other languages, but it was built to be a bunker. It is windowless. You enter it through multiple metal doors, submarine-style doors, and it is clearly a permanent structure. So in one sense, it's very encouraging for people in this city that they have a safe place where they can send their children. And this school is in tremendous demand. There are about 1,000 students a day who are attending this school, so many that they're operating in three shifts. One group of students will go in the early morning hours, then another in the late morning, and they continue all the way until the afternoon. And it is so oversubscribed that children are only able to go to this school. They only have enough spots for kids to go twice a week. The rest of the time, they have to do online learning, which is what most Ukrainian children have been doing for the past 4.5 years. So it is very bittersweet. That woman who's a teacher there, her daughter also goes to the school, who we just heard from, was looking on the bright side and has tremendous perspective, basically saying that she's appreciative that they have this safe facility and that people around the world, parents around the world, should realize what a privilege it is to be able to educate their children, to go out on the streets, to live in peace, and that they shouldn't take it for granted.
2: Yeah. Your reporting, as always, has been stellar, and you've really helped drive that message home. Richard Engel, thank you very much. Coming up from us, the urgent search in New Hampshire for a mystery animal behind a series of attacks, what we're just now learning from police. Plus, the scary moment a house collapsed during some serious flooding in China. We've got the video.

0: In Tennessee, a couple has agreed to be extradited to face charges in connection with the death of their 5-year-old nonverbal daughter. The parents were in court earlier today. They're expected to be moved to South Carolina within the next few days. And that's where their daughter, Sailor, was found dead on Monday. Hours after her body was recovered, Sailor's parents were arrested in Tennessee, more than 350 miles away. Both are now facing a charge of unlawful abandonment of a child. The 5-year-old's mom first reported her missing, according to the arrest affidavits. The child had been seen left unsupervised about 50 feet away from a body of water. The child's parents allegedly diverted authorities away from that body of water during the search for her. NBC's Aaron Gilchrist is joining us now. And Aaron, walk us through what else these arrest documents are saying about how this couple allegedly and why they allegedly misled authorities. What else happened in court today?
1: Yeah, Tom, this just gets sadder and sadder the more we learn about this story. I'll tell you first, in court today, very quick appearance by the Hayeses separately. They appeared back to back, maybe 5 minutes long for the total time that they were in court. And they both in both instances said that they were not going to fight extradition back to South Carolina. So that's that. And as we go through some of the arrest documents and court documents related to the disappearance and the death of Sailor, their daughter, who was nonverbal and autistic, we learn that they called police to say that she had disappeared. And when police arrived and other law enforcement agencies started to try to help out to find her once they learned that she was nonverbal, the parents, according to these documents, told them that she wore essentially a tracking device, a bracelet, a Project Lifesaver bracelet around her ankle, and that they could use that to try to track her down. Well, in fact, according to these documents, that bracelet had been removed, had been cut off at some point before this family left Virginia where they lived, because when the Virginia law enforcement agency was contacted, they said, we know that the tracking device was working early in August, and then suddenly it was not. And so that's one of the ways that police say they were misled. And they say that the Hayeses, Tom, also told them to sort of look elsewhere than that body of water where Sailor was ultimately found.
0: Yeah, it is disturbing. And I guess they've been in trouble before, I understand, legally, right, over care of a child?
1: Yeah, they both faced child neglect charges back in 2023. And as we looked at some of the court documents, this is a case in Virginia. It seems that there were two children, one of whom we believe to be Sailor, who were found to have methadone and methamphetamine in their systems. According to these documents, their parents, or at least one of their parents, did have a card to go to a methadone clinic. They were asked how these chemicals got into their children's systems and said that they did not know. And so they were both charged in that case. Ultimately, they were placed on probation. And once that probationary period was over earlier this year, Tom, those charges were dismissed. But it does start to sort of paint a more complete picture of the life that this young girl, a 5-year-old girl, lived with her parents over the last couple of years, Tom.
0: Aaron Gilchrist, thank you very much. Okay, over now to the five things our team thinks you may want to know about on this Thursday. Number one, former NFL quarterback Mark Sanchez has agreed to plead guilty in connection with a stabbing case that, according to court documents, you may remember Sanchez got into an altercation with a truck driver last year in Indianapolis. The joint motion asks the judge to vacate the jury trial, which was set to start next week. Not clear what charges Sanchez is pleading guilty to, and a judge still has to accept his plea. Number two, a mysterious wild animal is keeping people on edge in New Hampshire. Take a look. There's the suspect right there lunging at somebody. Wow. Police say this, quote, usually or unusually aggressive critter has attacked three people so far. And some witnesses describe it as either a gray fox or a fisher. Police are warning people stay away and really stay away from that animal if you see it. Number three, a terrifying moment caught on camera in China as a building collapsed into a raging floodwaters. The water just completely swaddled the building up. The local media there says nobody, thankfully nobody injured. Number four, Fox News has announced it has parted ways with longtime anchor Maria Bartiromo. She'd been with the company for the last 12 and a half years. A Fox spokesperson said her departure was effective today. Bartiromo hosted four shows between Fox News and Fox Business. We've reached out to her for comment. We've not heard back. Number five, British police trying to track down, get this, 70,000 pints worth of stolen Guinness. Apparently, two trailers carrying more than $150,000 worth of the beer were swiped from a depot in England. Police are now asking anybody with information to come forward. Good luck with that. When we come back, new video shows the moment state troopers in Maryland rescued dozens of residents from a nursing home fire, how they managed to get everybody to safety. Plus, can pro athletes play college sports? That's the big question in a Louisiana courtroom coming up next.

0: Now to the court battle that could potentially change college sports as we know it. A Louisiana judge is set to rule on whether pro players should be allowed to play college football after hearing arguments in court today. Now, this stems from this big legal fight between LSU and the SEC. You may have read that LSU is trying to add pro players to this year's roster, but the SEC is very much against it. Now, remember, the conference leaders have a policy that basically bans college teams from signing or putting a player with professional experience on the roster. The athletes in the case who signed pro contracts say they only did that because under current rules, they would have been able to play another college season. Louisiana's attorney general calls the conference's tactics a bait and switch on players. NBC's Jesse Kirsch following the story for us. Jesse, what are both sides arguing here?
1: Yeah, so Tom, on the one side, you have the SEC that is saying if you go pro, you cannot return to college sports. That is their perspective, full stop on this. On the other side, you have these athletes who are saying, well, hang on a second. The NCAA just changed its rules, extended the eligibility generally for players. And just to summarize for people who are not in the weeds on college sports, there used to be different rules in place for how many years you could play sports, if you had an injury, if you took a year off, when you could come back. And now the NCAA has tried to streamline this and change the rules again and basically says you can play five continuous years. You can play a sport. And so these athletes who played what they thought was their full eligibility under the previous rules are saying we should also be getting a chance to play this fifth year. And they point to the fact that a college athlete today, because of NIL, name, image, likeness, can make quite a bit of money in the college game, and they are arguing, at least in part, that they are missing out on the opportunity to take advantage of the potential financial windfalls if they are not granted the ability to get that extra year of eligibility. But again, on the other side of this, you have organizers, including the SEC, saying, you've gone pro. If you've gone pro, you cannot return to the college game.
0: Okay, so do I understand this correctly? The idea being here, somebody is playing for a university. They leave. They go to the pros. Maybe they only last a year. They wash out, and they want to go back to college. Maybe they got to finish their degree. Is that the argument, that you've gone for maybe a year or so, and then you want to come back and finish out your 4 or 5 years?
1: We're looking at people who have done even less than that, Tom. Some of these athletes went to NFL team training camps. So they practiced in the offseason this summer with NFL teams, but they never actually played in an official NFL regular season
0: game.
1: And
0: then they got cut.
1: But you can make the argument they're training with athletes at a more elite level. They have access to more elite coaching, right? You could make the argument they have still moved beyond the college level game, even with that little amount of time. On the other side, some people might say, this is not like someone played 10 years in the NFL, won a Super Bowl, and now wants to go back and, you know, beat up on people who are not, you know, for lack of a better term, beat up on people who are not on the same level as them.
0: Yeah. Jesse Kirsch, thank you very much. NBC News covers hundreds of stories each day, as you know. Pretty tough to read, to watch, to listen to everything. So our bureau teams have selected some highlights, and this is what they tell us is going down in the regions. You know it. We call it the local. From our D.C. bureau, new body cam video shows state troopers in Maryland rescuing people from a fire at a nursing home. Dramatic video as police evacuated some of the patients in wheelchairs and beds. Fire marshals say the fire started in the attic due to electrical issues. Thankfully, thanks to those officers, nobody seriously injured. From our Western Bureau, take a look. Crews saving two teenagers stranded on a mountain in Washington State. Air support called in when one of the hikers apparently experienced a panic attack and refused to go down. The boys were flown to a nearby airport where they were reunited with their families. From our Midwest Bureau, animal control officers in Detroit had their hands full trying to remove some unwanted visitors.

visitors, two pigs. Neighbors say the pair have been dashing through the streets for days. There has to be a rhyme there somewhere. It took officers more than an hour to catch them, or just catch one of them anyway. The pig is now on its way to a rescue organization. Locals on the lookout, though, for the other little piggy who ran away. Coming up from us, the new warning today around compounded weight loss medications. Why some patients say the drugs made them so sick they had to be hospitalized.

0: Health news now, and millions of Americans have turned to cheaper compounded GLP-1 drugs for weight loss. They were initially created to address a shortage of name brand drugs like Ozempic and Wegovy. But now the shortages are over, industry experts say compounded drugs are flooding the market, even making some people really sick. Candace Nguyen from our affiliate in the NBC Bay Area has investigated the claims.
1: I've been struggling with weight for, since my mid-30s.
2: Sean Rose says when his insurance denied him coverage of a GLP-1 weight loss prescription in January, his doctor suggested telehealth, a virtual way to get medical care and medication.
1: I found Mochi through TikTok.
2: Living in Chicago, Rose downloaded Mochi Health's app, paid about a couple $100 a month to the San Francisco-based telehealth startup, and started getting shipments of compounded semaglutide, a mixed copycat of brand-name weight loss drugs like Ozempic.
3: What's the price difference?
1: It's substantial, about a 75% savings based on what you would get at a doctor. The first vial seemed to go by okay. They upped my dose to 0.4. Within about an hour to an hour and 15 minutes, I was rushed to the emergency room.
2: Rose went to the hospital four times, he says, documenting his journey on TikTok.
4: And I've been throwing up in our bucket here.
1: I got so sick, and there was a part of me that just thought I was going to die from it.
2: Rose says Illinois state investigators are looking into his case and his complaint against the Mochi nurse who responded, "I'm sorry to hear that. Good luck to you," after he sent her this long message about being hospitalized. He says investigators were also concerned about vials he received with no labels.
1: I don't know what I'm taking. I have no idea.
5: From glass particles found in weight loss drugs to expired medication.
2: In June, we told you about Mochi and the closure of a pharmacy it used in Washington after state investigators there found the pharmacy allowed and even directed untrained pharmacy assistants to compound GLP-1 drugs. Regulators also found unlicensed workers processing prescriptions, expired medications about to be sent to patients, and other alarming violations. We called and emailed the pharmacy and Mochi several times about these issues, but they never responded. And at a health conference in San Francisco this year,
6: Candace Nguyen here with NBC Bay Area News.
2: Mochi's CEO didn't want to answer our questions in person either.
6: He wanted to ask about some of the serious findings by the state of Washington.
7: No, thank you.
8: There's rarely any consequence for the harm onto patients that's been done by the telehealth company.
2: Shabir Ember Safdar is a certified fraud examiner and executive director of the Partnership for Safe Medicines. He says the problems with Mochi point to a bigger issue of telehealth companies marketing compounded weight loss drugs. The medications are not FDA approved, but the supply of these drugs have reached its highest volume in two decades, creating what he sees as an industry-wide problem.
8: They're just doing it as a money grab. We're very concerned because these medicines are not made under the same safety regulation as FDA-approved drugs. They're made for unnecessary medical reasons, and they're often just less safe.
2: The California Poison Control System says nationwide poison centers are getting constant calls from people reporting getting sick from weight loss medications from pharmacies, and more study needs to be done on the impact of GLP-1 compounds. Also, since last year, the Partnership for Safe Medicines has tracked 50 actions by state boards of pharmacy against compounders operating unsafely that include probation and revoking licenses, and 160 letters from the FDA to telehealth companies and compounding pharmacies warning them about deceptive marketing.
8: But the warning letters are only the start of a conversation about enforcement. They're not taking it to the next level. You're not seeing enough of these get referred to the Department of Justice. You're not seeing telehealth companies and compounders have their products recalled because they were deceptively sold.
7: Why isn't that happening?
8: That is a good question.
2: In an email to our investigative unit, the FDA said it will continue to take action where appropriate to protect public health. The American Telemedicine Association told us this is not a telehealth issue. It's a bad actor issue, and a subset of bad actors shouldn't be used to cast doubt on telehealth as a delivery model. Safdar says the FDA still needs to do more to hold the industry accountable.
8: But that industry is endangering patients, and they need to up the game.
1: Excruciating.
2: Rose says he's still trying to recover medically and financially.
1: It stuck me with $50,000 in medical bills.
2: Something that he thought would save him money is now costing him.
3: California Poison Control tells me the number one cause of people getting sick from GLP-1 medications is patients using it incorrectly. For example, accidentally overdosing. But it's not just user error. There are cases of wrong instructions or, in Rose's case, a vial sent out with no labeling at all. With the investigative unit, I'm Candace Wen, NBC Bay Area News.
0: Candace, thank you. Still to come, remembering an icon who advanced women's rights for generations, and today your own daughters probably have benefited. We'll look at the legacy of Gloria Steinem coming back.

0: Today, we remember a feminist trailblazer who transformed the fight for women's equality in America. Gloria Steinem passed away peacefully at her home in New York City on Wednesday. That, according to this Instagram post, she was 92 years old. For more than half a century, Steinem used her voice as a journalist and an activist to fight for causes ranging from reproductive freedom to domestic violence prevention to workplace inequality. Steinem found national notoriety in 1963 when she went undercover as a Playboy bunny and wrote about the poor working conditions that servers at Playboy clubs were facing on the job. She co-founded Miss Magazine, the first national publication to spotlight domestic violence on its cover. President Obama awarded her the Presidential Medal of Freedom back in 2013. NBC's Ann Thompson joins us now. You know, and 50 years ago, she was polarizing. Today, we view her, or so many people view her, as having been a hero for women and for girls today, right? So which policies does she champion throughout her life that we now, maybe women, girls now, take for granted? And how is she being remembered?
1: I think the one that I always think about is that, you know, it wasn't until the mid-70s that a woman could actually get a credit card without her father or husband signing for it, co-signing. Geez. So that's a big development, yeah. And Gloria Steinem was part of that fight. I mean, everything from Title IX to slowly but surely pay becoming more equal. When she got into the fight in 1970, women earned 59 cents to every dollar a man earns. Today, it's 85 cents to a dollar. Those are the kinds of accomplishments that she helped make happen during her lifetime.
0: And thanks to Steinem, America has, in fact, come a long way in the fight for women's rights, as you said, but we still have so far to go on so many issues, right? Like equal pay. I say that as a father of daughters. What was she working on in her later years of life?
1: The last thing she was working on is a new memoir, and it's going to come out at the end of this month. It's called An Unexpected Life, and I think we will get more insight to her fight for equality, not just for women, but for women, men, for all people. If we are all more equal, the idea is that it floats all boats, and yeah. I think that's what she was about. Obviously, she was a woman, and she has had to speak up at a time when women's rights were not considered to be in the forefront of mainstream politics. Now, women's issues are everybody's issues, and that has been her point all along.
0: Yeah. And Anne, I've only got 30 seconds, but I remember when she was so polarizing. At what point, what year was it that people started to think, you know, she's got a point?
1: I'm not sure there's a specific year. I just think it's a consciousness that happened, Tom.
0: Yeah. Yeah. Well, she was an icon. Thanks very much, Ann Thompson. That's a wrap for us this hour. Thanks for watching. This is Hallie Jackson Now on NBC News Now.

0: Tonight, the new turn in the Lindsey Clancy murder trial is one juror holding up deliberations. Tensions boiling over inside the courtroom. The defense outraged, urging the judge to remove a juror who allegedly refuses to properly consider reasonable doubt. Are we closer to a mistrial or an acquittal? Severe storms pounding the Midwest. Violent winds and rains plunging nearly 500,000 people into darkness. And powerful flash floods moving through right now. Gloria Steinem's final words just released as the nation remembers the women's rights trailblazer. The new Roblox warning, the family who can't seek justice after a predator on the gaming app exploited their 9-year-old daughter, all because she clicked on the terms and conditions. Sailors on the USS Lincoln back on solid ground after a record 9 months at sea. Our team is there as this mother reunites with her daughter halfway around the world. The mystery animal terrorizing a New Hampshire town. What police are saying about this unusually aggressive creature. And are influencers out of line at the U.S. Open? The camera flashes and constant talking that some say are out of bounds. Plus, an ICE agent charged with lying about shooting a Venezuelan man. What prosecutors allege happened. Top story starts right now. Hello, everyone, and good evening. I'm Ryan Nobles in for Tom. Tonight, tensions reaching a boiling point in the Lindsey Clancy trial as jury deliberations take a dramatic turn. The 36-year-old mother has admitted to killing her 3 young kids, but her lawyers argue she's not criminally responsible because she was suffering from postpartum psychosis. Late today, on day 6 of deliberations, a note from the jury throwing the courtroom into chaos. Clancy's lawyer blasting the judge, insisting one of the jurors, a lone holdout, should be kicked off the case for not following instructions.
1: The court has an instruction from the foreperson of that juror that's been working for a week now, saying that there's one juror who refuses to listen to the law that you've given him or her on reasonable doubt.
0: The judge then firing right back.
2: I don't feel that it is proper for me to side with one side or the other of the deliberations. I don't feel it's appropriate for me to say I agree with one juror or the 11.
0: Deliberations have gone on for roughly 36 hours at this point. The 12-person jury, made up of 9 women and 3 men, have sat through roughly 5 weeks of testimony in this extremely sensitive case. And there are the options. These are the options that they have in front of them on that jury slip. If all 12 can't come to a unanimous decision, a mistrial will be declared. The closely watched case has divided the nation, with some rallying in support of Clancy, saying her story of postpartum psychosis resonated with them. But critics arguing she should be convicted and she knew what she was doing at the time of the killings. We have a panel of experts standing by to break down these stunning developments, but we do want to start with our Emily Ikeda outside the courthouse as the nation waits for the jury's decision.
3: Tonight, tensions flaring in the Lindsey Clancy murder trial as a new note from the jury appears to suggest one juror is at odds with the other 11.
1: The court has an instruction from the foreperson of that jury that's been working for a week now, saying that there's one juror who refuses to listen to the law that you've given him or her on reasonable doubt.
3: Lindsey Clancy stoic and her defense attorney visibly exasperated after the judge refused his request to dismiss that juror. The judge called such a removal a sensitive undertaking and instead reread an explanation about the meaning of proof beyond reasonable doubt.
2: I don't feel that it is proper for me to side with one side or the other of the deliberations. I don't feel it's appropriate for me to say I agree with one juror or the 11.
3: The prosecution agreed.
4: Can we extrapolate how the jurors are leaning here?
5: Absolutely. Kevin Reddington is leading this charge, so that means that there is likely 11 not guilty votes and one guilty vote, and the juror that he's most concerned about is the guilty vote.
3: The deadlocked jury has already told the judge twice they can't agree on whether Clancy is criminally responsible for killing her 3 young children, as the group of 9 women and 3 men are sent back to the jury room for what will be day 7 of deliberations.
6: You're in the out of their case. I don't want to.
7: Sir, do you want to bring your motion into the record?
0: Emily Akeda joins us from outside the courthouse. Emily, how difficult is it to remove a juror?
4: So, Ryan, legal experts say that the process itself isn't that difficult because there are six alternates who have been following the case. But the judge has to be very careful to not even appear to put his thumb on the scale. Now, Clancy's defense says that he's expecting, quote, further inquiry into the issue by the judge first thing tomorrow, Ryan.
0: Emily Akeda, thank you. For more now, I want to bring in NBC News legal analyst Misty Maris and jury consultant and body language expert Susan Constantine. Misty, let's start with you. It was really a shocking moment in court. You and I watched it together. The judge once again defining what reasonable doubt could be for that one juror. What could that one juror be telling their peers that led the judge to reiterate that point?
6: This was a shocking moment, and we learned so much more than we ever know about what is going on in that deliberation room, which is behind closed doors and is generally secret. So according to the arguments that happened led by Kevin Reddington, the note said from the forewoman that there was a juror who was unable to follow the judge's instructions. Now, if that is the case, following the judge's instructions is the basis to take a juror out of that jury pool and replace them with an alternate. However, when you're talking about reasonable doubt, the question becomes, is it really not following the instruction, or is it that their perception of whether or not reasonable doubt was established is different than the other 11? But we certainly learned this charge led by Kevin Reddington, he's confident those 11 are on the defense side.
0: So, Susan, have you ever seen something like this before? And what have we learned today about what's happening behind closed doors?
7: Yes. Yeah, so what we've learned, first of all, I have never seen anything like this before to this magnitude. And so I think that people don't really understand what really happens behind closed doors with deliberations. Keep in mind, here's 12 jurors. They never met each other ever in their entire life. They're now in a high profile trial and they're having to eat and literally almost do everything together. And then they have some sort of discord that happens in that jury deliberations. And I said from the very beginning is that this is a highly charged case. And so you may find some people or a person that's going to dig their heels in, believe that they're right, abandon everything the judge has told them because they're going to stand their ground. And that's exactly what happened today. And we found out, and for what, a couple of three, 4 days, I was saying we have a ghost jury. We have no idea what they're thinking or feeling because we never got any questions back except for the first day. Today was quite revealing. Now we know what's been happening behind closed doors.
0: Yeah, and Misty, there was a very unusual moment in court that the cameras actually didn't capture, where Clancy herself actually took part in the sidebar with the judge. Normally, the defendant does not take part in these sidebars, but she was just feet from the jury at this point. Talk to us about why this is so rare and what could have happened there.
6: Very rare and very unusual. And when it was happening, we did not know why. But it turns out the reason that Lindsay was brought up to that sidebar was because this was an issue regarding her fundamental rights as a defendant, the right and her presumption of innocence, the fact that the prosecutors have to prove all of the charges against her beyond a reasonable doubt. So because of that, she was actually brought up involved in that process as each juror came one by one and was sworn in again by the judge. So it was truly astounding. And as Susan said, we learned so much from these arguments about that split and about what has been going on and why we were in this deadlock.
0: Susan, it was obviously an important moment. We'd gone days without any kind of real activity in that courtroom, at least specifically related to the case. But today it was so tense. And I want to play some of that moment where the judge read out the definition of a reasonable doubt. And you can see the defense lawyer here. What does his body language tell us about what's happening?
7: Boy, I tell you what, you had to be in that room because, wow, were the sparks flying. And, you know, we're looking at just one little piece here. But when he was up there at right at the front of the judge, I mean, this slicing and the batoning and then throwing the papers up there and the grimace on his face and his whole body language demeanor, he was ticked off. But I didn't know, and neither did, I'm sure, our colleague, to try to figure out why he was angry. We didn't really understand. So all of us were perplexed. We were all rubbernecking, and we're trying to figure out what the heck is going on. But I tell you what, now I understand why he was so angry, because we may have one that was a holdout juror that was more pro-prosecution. He wanted that person gone. So I'm speculating, but we're going to find out tomorrow morning, and we may have a verdict or probably a mistrial.
0: Yeah, and Misty, to that end, if there were to be a mistrial, especially when it appears that perhaps they were so close to an acquittal or maybe a conviction on a lesser charge, if they go to a mistrial, that will mean another case. There's been so much attention paid to this Lindsey Clancy case. Misty, is it possible for her to get a fair retrial given how much attention this case has gotten?
6: It is going to be so difficult to seat a jury in a second trial. And keep in mind, it will be de novo if there is, in fact, a new trial. So it could be slightly different charges. Will it be first degree or second degree murder? The defense will be able to make all of those pretrial motions that they made this time around and may be successful, like for a change of venue or to bifurcate the case. So at the end of the day, if this case were to go to trial again, it could look completely different in the courtroom. But seating that jury, change of venue is nothing that's going to prevent finding jurors who don't know about the case and haven't already made their determinations. That's going to be a feat, because getting out of the county, who cares? Everybody knows about this case across the country and, in fact, across the world.
0: Yeah, absolutely right. All right. Thank you to both of you for your terrific analysis. We appreciate it. We have more breaking news tonight. Former NFL quarterback and Fox Sports analyst Mark Sanchez planning to plead guilty over a stabbing attack that also left him injured last year. NBC's Stephanie Gosk has this update.
8: Tonight, former NFL quarterback and sports analyst Mark Sanchez striking a deal, agreeing to plead guilty in connection with a 2025 stabbing incident in downtown Indianapolis, according to a court document, which does not specify what charge Sanchez has agreed to plead guilty to. His trial was set to begin later this month. Sanchez's attorney writing, "We are finalizing an agreement with the prosecutor's office that provides a path toward resolving the state's case." Sanchez was facing multiple criminal charges, including felony battery, after allegedly attacking 69-year-old delivery man Perry Toll. The former New York Jets quarterback had been in town to call the Indianapolis Colts game. Video showed Sanchez in the early morning hours, bloody and appearing to stumble moments after the alleged fight. This was the county prosecutor describing the incident in 2025.
9: We are literally talking about people fighting over a parking space.
8: According to the police, the driver told officers Sanchez smelled like alcohol and that he feared he was trying to kill him. Both men ended up in the hospital. Sanchez was treated for stab wounds, and Toll was slashed in the face and left with a deep gash.
10: Road victory.
8: Sanchez had become a familiar face on Fox Sports after his career in the NFL ended. A month after he was arrested, Fox Sports confirmed he was no longer with the network.
0: And Stephanie Gosk joins us now. Stephanie, what happens to Sanchez now?
11: So, Ryan, he has a sentencing hearing in November, and that felony battery charge carries a sentence of 1 to 6 years in prison. So you have to imagine that this plea deal, and we don't know what charge he's going to plead guilty to, that it involves some conversation about prison time. Interestingly, on top of that, he faces a lawsuit by that truck driver against him. And according to the lawyer for the driver tonight, they have made, in his words, positive. They're on a positive path, he says, to an agreement. And those are his words. So you have to imagine that maybe this is a conversation that's going around both of these issues.
0: Okay. Stephanie Gosk, thank you for that report. We appreciate it. Turning now to another breaking headline, severe storms wreaking havoc on the Midwest. Right now, more than 500,000 people without electricity as powerful storms move through. It all comes just as the Labor Day weekend travel rush takes off. Valerie Castro has the new video just coming in.
12: Tonight, severe storms on the move.
13: And it's just pouring.
12: Tens of millions now in the crosshairs, Multiple tornado warnings already, including for the city of Detroit.
10: So we have the tornado warning for Wayne County. We have the tornado warning actively for Washtenaw County and for Oakland County.
12: Flooding rains submerging streets in Milwaukee. Trees snapping, limbs crashing into homes in Waukesha County, Wisconsin. In Lancaster County, Pennsylvania, residents say they believe lightning caused this early morning apartment fire. Officials are still investigating. This after extreme weather on Wednesday wreaked havoc on Rogers Stadium in Toronto. Entire seating sections destroyed. Strong winds and rain pummeling this neighborhood. Police helping stranded drivers to dry land. The brutal wind tearing apart scaffolding, these workers scrambling to safety, and here scaffolding smashing through a high-rise window.
13: Two guys were on it screaming. Then I heard this big smashing glass.
12: The weather already impacting holiday travel. Travelers at New York's LaGuardia Airport telling us they're frustrated.
14: Flight has been delayed 3 times today.
15: Whether it's air traffic or it's weather, let's just figure it out and get us down there.
12: And at this airport alone, more than 80 flights canceled, more than 500 flights delayed.
0: And Valerie Castro joins us now from LaGuardia Airport in New York. So, Valerie, are we already starting to see delays pile up at major airports due to those severe storms?
16: Yeah, Ryan, tonight there are already more than 8,000 flights delayed across the country. Some of those you can see on this flight board. The TSA says more than 17 million people are expected to fly over the next several days across the country. Ryan.
0: Okay, Valerie.

0: In New York. So, Valerie, are we already starting to see delays pile up at major airports due to those severe storms?
1: Yeah, Ryan, tonight there are already more than 8,000 flights delayed across the country. Some of those you can see on this flight board. The TSA says more than 17 million people are expected to fly over the next several days across the country. Ryan.
0: Okay, Valerie Castro at LaGuardia Airport. Let's now turn to meteorologist Bill Cairns. So, Bill, this dangerous storm system is on the move right now. Time it all out for us.
2: Yeah, it's been a rough evening, especially through the Great Lakes. Detroit got hit hard. Cleveland, just about a half hour, 45 minutes ago. And now this line of storms is continuing to plow through Pennsylvania. Areas around Pittsburgh, there's a lot of power outages and a bunch of trees down. So we got two clusters of storms. We have the one that just rolled through Cleveland, now heading through Youngstown. All severe thunderstorm warnings with this. And then we have this a line out ahead of it. We have two active tornado warnings with this. This is in a pretty rural area just north of Interstate 70 here in Pennsylvania. So the Johnstown area looks like damaging winds are heading your way. Those are radar indicated tornadoes, so we don't know we have tornadoes on the ground, but just something to watch. Later on tonight, all of those storms will be sliding down into the DC area, possibly even areas like Baltimore, Philadelphia too. Tomorrow, our severe threat goes from Pittsburgh to Washington, DC, all the way down to Richmond and Raleigh. Once again, we're going to be seeing gusty winds, brief lightning and heavy rain, just enough to make the airports miserable in the afternoon.
0: And, of course, we're on the verge of a pretty big travel weekend here, Bill. What should travelers expect heading into Labor Day?
2: Yeah, we're going to have a lot of great and a couple spots less than ideal. So we'll start with the great. Once we get into Saturday, the Great Lakes in the Northeast, the humidity breaks. Everything is just about as perfect as it could be. But we're still dealing with like 4th of July type weather in the middle of the country. Areas of Kansas City, St. Louis, Oklahoma City, Little Rock, through Memphis. It was near 100 today. Humidity was, I feel like 105. That continues even into Sunday here. So you're just going to bake. You got to find water to cool off to get some shade. The Pacific Northwest, kind of cool, feeling like fallish. We're not going to see, like a total washout at the beaches, but you will be dodging storms in Florida and along the Southeast coast. And by the time we actually get to Labor Day itself, I mean, from about Virginia northwards, just a perfect ideal weather. At night, you'll love it. It'll feel cool. Open the windows up, but no relief, and that heat continues. That'll be a story well into next week as the calendar starts to get to the middle of September next week. Usually the temperatures fall, not this time around.
0: All right, Bill Cairns with the official meteorological term of less than ideal. We'll take it, Bill. Thank you so much. To Washington now. And that headline from Vice President Vance saying he would not call the ongoing conflict in Iran a, quote, war. Plus, our Gabe Gutierrez pressed the vice president about those sky-high gas prices.
3: Tonight, despite Iran targeting American bases in the Middle East and those U.S. retaliatory strikes on Iran's air defenses, Vice President Vance says the U.S. is not at war.
4: I wouldn't call it a war. Right now, there is no active shooting. I recognize there have been places where this has flared up. Major combat operations, again, major combat operations lasted for about 6 weeks.
3: The administration says the U.S. is now escorting 30 to 40 commercial oil ships a day through the Strait of Hormuz to avoid Iranian attacks and drive down the price of oil. But we pressed the vice president about this prediction from Treasury Secretary Scott Bessent about gas prices back in July.
5: I think we can get back to $3, hopefully.
6: When?
5: Maybe by Labor Day.
3: The U.S. national average for gas now at $4.14 a gallon.
7: Do you have a new timetable for Americans on when they could expect lower gas prices? And should they not expect to see $3 gas again until at least 2027?
4: Well, in defense of Scott, he said maybe by Labor Day because we're talking about things that are inherently unpredictable. The fundamental reality is that the reason gas prices are so high right now is because the Iranians are shooting at commercial shipping. But I'm not going to make a promise about when it's going to return to $3.
0: And Gabe Gutierrez joins us now. Gabe, the vice president was also asked about the threat of cyber attacks. Talk to us about that.
8: Yes, Ryan. Well, the vice president actually downplayed the threat of Iranian cyber attacks, saying that they have a limited ability to disrupt the lives of normal Americans. Now, Ryan, that comment comes, just a short time after there were about a dozen states that were targeted by cyber attacks. Law enforcement sources said that they were potentially linked to Iranian-backed groups, and so there are a lot of questions about how they could disrupt the lives of Americans. Those attacks targeted water systems. But again, the vice president down.

0: Playing that, saying that the government is, while it is focused on any type of cyber attack, at the same time, it does the government does not feel that the Iranians have the ability to disrupt the lives of Americans and that the homeland is safe, Ryan.
1: All right, Gabe Gutierrez on the White House North Lawn for us tonight. Thank you, Gabe. And we are remembering an American icon tonight. Gloria Steinem carved her own place in U.S. history, fighting for equality for all women, a fight that ended at the age of 92. Ann Thompson has more on her life and legacy.
2: Gloria Steinem was the face of women's rights for more than half a century.
3: It took 100 years for us to become human beings and to vote. Not surprising that it will take a century to get equality.
2: Using the power of words, spoken.
4: I think that what feminism is about really is telling us that we ourselves can do it and not getting us to imitate other people.
2: Written and put into action.
5: Stand here not only for the Equal Rights Amendment, but in the names of all the women in this country who struggle with two jobs when men have one.
2: Born in Toledo, Ohio, she initially wanted to be a Rockette. Instead, Steinem became a journalist, exposing the working conditions of Playboy bunnies by going undercover and becoming one herself, writing columns for New York Magazine, and finding her voice as an activist, helping to establish the National Women's Political Caucus.
5: We are the women that our parents warned us about, and we are proud.
2: Then co-founding Ms. Magazine, tackling once taboo subjects like sexual harassment, domestic violence, and abortion.
4: We've changed consciousness. We just now have to change structures.
2: Her efforts recognized with the Presidential Medal of Freedom. Married just once to businessman and activist David Bale, Steinem's life dramatized on stage and in film. Tonight, in a new Netflix special, Steinem herself saying how she wants to be remembered.
3: Well, there was this person who tried to make the world a little more equal, compassionate, joyful, funny than it was when I showed up.
2: An entrepreneur of social change.
1: Ann Thompson joins us now. And Ann, the tributes are coming in tonight from so many people. Oprah among them?
6: Yes. Oprah Winfrey wrote about a meeting she had with Gloria Steinem and some college women here in New York City. And what she said, I think a lot of people are feeling today, that women owe a debt of gratitude to Gloria Steinem, and said that Steinem realized that real change happens when one woman finds her voice and then uses that voice to help another woman find her voice. And, you know, Steinem talked about that. She was often asked, you know, who was she going to pass the torch to? And she said, my torch is my torch. What my torch is going to do is light other torches along the way. And that's what she did over many of her 92 years, Ryan.
1: Ann Thompson, thank you so much. We're back in a moment with a woman who shot and killed a man during an argument over a Walmart parking space. Why she won't face any charges. Plus, should pro athletes be allowed to play on college teams? That legal battle is heating up. And the couple wading through hell and high water just to get married inside this church. Look at that video. We'll explain what's going on ahead on Top Story.

0: We're back with an update on a deadly fight over a parking spot at a Florida Walmart. Prosecutors say the woman who shot and killed a veteran during the dispute will not face charges. Dash cam camera video shows the moments leading up to that deadly confrontation in June. You see the veteran approach the woman and follow her around the vehicle. She tells him to walk away before firing a shot. That moment also captured from a second angle. NBC's Liz Kreutz has been following this case. She joins us now with an update. So, Liz, this is all coming down to Florida's stand your ground law.
1: Yeah, that's right, Ryan. So prosecutors essentially said that ultimately they made their decision that they're not going to press charges against that woman based on looking at the video, and that that was key here because they say it shows the man who was killed. This is 62-year-old veteran Bart DiGuglielmo. In their words, they say it shows him continuing to aggressively approach the woman, Melissa Payne. She is there. On one hand, it appears she's holding a cell phone, and the other hand, it appears she is holding a gun. But they also say that they're not pressing charges because of the state stand your ground law. And they said in a statement, the video does not demonstrate that Melissa Payne was in the right. Rather, it demonstrates that the state of Florida cannot overcome her claim that she was in reasonable fear of great bodily harm. It went on to say that Payne did not have to wait to be attacked before resorting to deadly force because of this stand your ground law. And she did, according to police, tell authorities when they arrived at the scene, she stayed there and she told them that she was acting in self-defense, Ryan.
0: And have we heard from the family of the veteran?
1: So tonight we are hearing from the veteran's daughter through her attorney. We're not hearing much, but there is a short statement that attorney gave to some local media outlets in Florida saying that she is very disappointed by the prosecutor's decision not to press charges, and that they continue to maintain that this was not a case that should warrant stand your ground immunity, Ryan.
0: Okay, Liz Kreutz, thank you for that report. Still to come on Top Story, the ICE officer facing charges for allegedly lying about the shooting of an immigrant. Our new reporting tonight. Plus, the mysterious animal terrorizing one town, attacking multiple people. You'll see it for yourself. But first, Top Story's top moment and the routine air traffic control call that turned into a sweet surprise encounter. One pilot spotting her father, who also happens to be a pilot, on the runway, leading to this heartwarming exchange. Take a listen.
2: Pops?
3: Hello. Where are you at?
2: This part one ride. Safe travels.
3: Bye-bye.
4: That's your daughter?
3: Apparently.
2: Yeah, commuter 4977.
4: Your daughter's a pilot. Aren't you proud, Papa?
3: Sort of.
4: Is she still living in your house?
3: Oh, no, but she is on my cell phone plan.
4: Hey, they can't. She's not allowed off a cell phone plan until she get married.
3: Thanks.
4: I was on my mama's cell phone plan until I got married.
3: Thanks.
2: I am single.
4: Oh, well, see, you got to stay on daddy's cell phone plan.
0: I'm pretty sure my kids will be on my cell phone plan forever. It's not every day that you run into your dad at work. Stay with us. More Top Story taking off after this.

0: We're back with the Trump administration's immigration crackdown and an ICE officer now facing charges for allegedly lying to federal investigators. It's all related to the shooting of a Venezuelan man in January during an operation in Minneapolis. Our Julia Ainslie is following it all, and she joins us now. So, Julia, walk our viewers through these allegations and explain why the charges are just coming out now.
1: So this is involving that big chaos that we saw in Minneapolis in January with the crackdown by ICE. And on January 14th, this man, Christian Castro, claimed he was assaulted by two immigrants, one with a snow shovel. But turns out surveillance video showed he actually approached them, chased them. There was no snow shovel involved. And he shot a man in the leg inside his doorframe to his apartment. And so he's been charged with lying to federal investigators. But at this point, he has not been charged with the shooting. That could come later. And there's some allegations here that Trump's Justice Department is actually going to keep that charge from coming.
0: And we're also learning that a federal prosecutor working on the case was just fired?
1: That's right. So this is Matthew Evans, and he was the assistant U.S. attorney, the lead prosecutor in this case. He sent an email that was later leaked to the lawyers of the victims saying that there was an indictment coming, that they planned to indict him, but that they wouldn't be indicting him on that shooting charge. Basically, he was saying that Maine Justice, people in Washington, were keeping him from bringing that charge. Now Maine Justice has fired him and launched an investigation into whether or not he should have sent that email and if it would have actually triggered this man, Castro, to go on the run so he couldn't be arrested.
0: Okay. Julia Ainslie, thank you for that. Turning overseas now to Thailand, where U.S. sailors and Marines are enjoying dry land after 9 months aboard the USS Lincoln. Our Courtney Cuby was there as they disembarked.
2: It's day two of leave for the crew of the aircraft carrier USS Abraham Lincoln. The ship with more than 5,000 sailors and Marines arrived in Thailand Wednesday after more than 9 months underway without a break. The crew making up for lost time here in Pattaya, Thailand, shopping, testing out local restaurants, and enjoying the city's vibrant nightlife. Pattaya's nickname is Sin City. The ship's commanding officer calling this an exciting time for the crew.
3: You got to remember, a lot of them are 18 to 24 years old. They just joined the Navy. This is their first deployment. Like, I'm one of the older guys, but for them, it's the first time they've done any of this.
2: The Lincoln deployed in November 2025, headed for the Pacific, but it was rerouted to the Middle East to support the war in Iran. The grueling pace and dangerous conditions made resupply at sea too difficult or simply impossible at times, leaving the crew without mail and fresh fruits and vegetables for long stretches, which also strained morale on the ship. Defense Secretary Pete Hegseth responded that the crew had everything the Pentagon could provide them at every single moment. After 4 days in Thailand, the ship will continue its journey back to San Diego and the crew back to their loved ones.
4: Where's your stuff?
2: But one family already had their emotional reunion. Yesterday, we introduced you to Shakira Fairfax. She traveled from Newark to Thailand to see her daughter, Jada, a sailor on the Lincoln.
5: Pretty face!
2: Today, NBC News was there as Shakira reunited with Jada.
4: I don't have red lipstick. I don't have red lipstick
5: to leave on your nose.
2: Enjoying these moments before Jada and the Lincoln head back to sea.
5: Gosh. Thank you.
0: And Courtney Cuby joins us now from Pattaya, Thailand. Courtney, officials estimate that some $3 million will pour into the local economy during their four-day visit. What have you seen the sailors spending their money on?
6: Yeah, and that's a welcome injection of cash here in the local economy, especially when you consider that during the war in Iran, Thailand has suffered from fuel shortages and skyrocketing gas prices. Here in Pattaya, we actually arrived the day before the ship pulled into port, and we were seeing signs before the sailors and Marines were even here, welcoming them in, recommending specific restaurants and locations that they should visit. And now we've been seeing them around town since they arrived here on Wednesday afternoon. And every time you see a sailor, they are buying something. They're shopping in the mall. They're shopping at the local stores. They're in the restaurants buying food. We've overheard them as they're eating, talking about how great the food is. And you got to imagine, Ryan, after more than 9 months underway, it's pretty welcome to have some of the delicious restaurants here in Thailand. Another thing, though, frankly, we have seen, we were down on the popular and pretty vibrant nightlife area last night known as Walking Street. It's a a lot of different bars and clubs, and we saw sailors everywhere we looked. They were having fun. They were spending time with their colleagues. We were also there when the first sailors set foot here in Thailand on Wednesday afternoon, and we could overhear the PA system. One of the senior sailors on the ship was talking to the first men and women as they set foot on land and telling them, look, guys, the police are your friends, they are your buddies, and you got to be on your best behaviors. All the sailors and Marines were also briefed about the local laws, the local customs, and what they were and were not allowed to do. Ryan?
0: Some much needed relief for those men and women who have been serving your country so capably over the past year. Courtney Kuby, thank you for that terrific report. We appreciate it. Turning now to top stories news feed, starting with severe flooding in southeast China. Video capturing the moment a home collapses into those raging waters that happened after the area got hit with heavy rain. You can see it from a closer angle. Government officials telling Chinese state media that no one was seriously hurt and that people were evacuated in advance. And new video out of a very wet wedding in the Philippines. Look at this. This is the bride walking down the aisle of a completely flooded out church. The floodwater was waist deep after heavy monsoon rains, but that didn't stop the couple from tying the knot. The newlyweds said it wasn't the wedding they imagined, but it's definitely a day they won't forget. Back here at home, a neighborhood in New Hampshire is on alert after being terrorized by a mysterious animal. Take a look. That small creature scurrying up and just attacking people in the parking lot. So far, police have reported three separate attacks, all of them involving what appears to be the same unusually aggressive animal. Witnesses say it could either be a gray fox or a fisher. Nothing confirmed. I just hope it's not my dog. And remember those new $1 coins with President Trump's face on them? Well, they've officially gone on sale as of yesterday, but apparently they're already sold out. According to the U.S. Mint, the gold-finished coins are on back order. It says more are being made, but no word on when they'll be back in stock. A roll of just 25 coins costs just over $60. They're designed to help celebrate America's 250th birthday. And we have an update tonight on those former NFL players trying to go back to school to play for LSU. Tonight, one conference is fighting back, pushing the debate into court. Jesse Kirsch has the latest.
7: With the college football season kicking off tonight, a growing legal showdown. Should pro athletes be allowed to play the college game? Daquan Wright, Xavier Harris, and Blake Cotton all briefly joined NFL team training camps this summer. But now the former pros want to return to college football, reportedly at Louisiana State University. LSU's head football coach defending the idea.
8: If it makes your team better and it's legal to do and your players want it, I'll take the hit publicly for it. Because that's my job.
7: But LSU's critics calling for a flag on the play. Blowback coming from other powerhouse programs, including the Texas Longhorns coach.
9: The fact that somebody out there is going to take a player on off of an NFL roster and tell somebody who's been doing it for 9 months, go kick rocks, that morally is wrong.
7: And the coach of LSU's opponent this weekend, Clemson.
10: I don't blame the kids and people trying to take advantage of the system. I just think it's embarrassing where we are with college football.
7: The athletes are asking a Baton Rouge judge to help them take advantage of new NCAA rules, generally extending athlete eligibility to 5 years. But tonight, the SEC filing suit against LSU in federal court, arguing athletes who go pro should not be allowed back in college competition.
0: Well, Jesse, this is a hot topic, especially with the big college football kickoff weekend. LSU's season opener is this Saturday. When does their roster need to be locked in?
11: You need to lock it all in, Ryan, by tomorrow, because you need to do it the day before your first competition in the season, effectively. The NCAA telling me that if you are not at the 105 max players on your roster, you can add more down the line. But because you can't transfer players in the middle of the season, effectively, everyone you want on your team has to be at your school by tomorrow. And so it's going to be very interesting to see what happens in court. We're still waiting to hear from the judge in this case locally. If there's any further appeal out of this, right? If LSU moves forward and faces punishment later from the SEC, if the SEC faces punishment for trying to punish LSU, so many different ways this could play out. And of course, this is not just about one conference, not just one sport. This could wind up being something that is pointed to in other cases across the country as the fabric of college sports continues to change. And I think if you look back 20 years, 10 years, even 5 years, when you look at name, image, likeness, how players are able to profit off of, you know, playing now, just the sports world has already changed so much. And this could potentially just take things in a whole nother direction once again, Ryan.
0: Yeah, it does feel like we're in the Wild West era of college sports. And we'll have to see if Congress is willing to do anything about it this fall or beyond. All right, Jesse Kirsch, thank you so much for that. Coming up, order on the court. Influencers flocking to the U.S. Open, taking pictures during points and disrupting matches. The top player now saying they're crossing the line. Plus, we'll hear from a mother who is suing Roblox, claiming a predator used the platform to target her 9-year-old daughter. Why she says she's struggling to get justice. That's next.

0: We're back now with one mother's fight for the right to sue Roblox after a predator targeted her daughter on a gaming platform. But lawyers for Roblox argue a clause in their terms of use means the family cannot take legal action. NBC's Laura Jarrett explains.
1: It's billed as a one-of-a-kind place to play, create, and have fun for every age.
2: It looks like it's a game marketed just for children.
1: But for one Georgia mom, popular gaming platform Roblox led to a knock at her door that changed everything.
3: When did you first figure out what was really going on?
2: When I was contacted by the Department of Homeland Security and the FBI.
1: Federal agents informed her a 46-year-old man had been grooming her 9-year-old daughter, chatting on Roblox, forcing her to send sexually explicit images and threatening blackmail.
3: And you thought, no, they've got the wrong person.
2: Right. I was floored. I was devastated.
1: He was arrested and pled guilty to coercing a child to produce pornographic material. The mother has asked us not to name her or her daughter to protect their privacy. The family has now filed a civil lawsuit against Roblox. The sticking point? A clause in the site's terms of use. One, the company says, requires mandatory arbitration for these types of allegations that would keep the family's case out of court.
3: When you first signed up for Roblox, there's a whole bunch of terms and conditions. Do you have any idea what was in all of that text?
2: I had no idea, but I would have never given up my daughter's rights to seek justice for this, what this platform has done to her.
1: She says her daughter made multiple accounts, agreeing to the terms on her own. Roblox now facing more than 150 lawsuits alleging it could have done more to protect children from predators online and fighting the arbitration clause, pointing to a law Congress passed in the wake of Me Too that bans forced arbitration in cases involving sexual assault or harassment. But Roblox says it's not bound by that law, arguing that users of the platform agreed to arbitrate when they set up their accounts, and that it asks minors to get parental permission when signing up. Alexandra Walsh represents many alleged victims and their families.
4: The notion that a child, by clicking an I agree button, could give up their constitutional right to a jury trial is legally wrong, and it's morally unconscionable.
1: Roblox did not respond to our requests for comment. Earlier this year, the company rolled out new safety features it says will protect kids, like more robust age screening and more limited messaging functions. In court filings, the company denies any liability, saying the third-party predators bear sole responsibility for their heinous conduct.
3: What's your response to that?
2: Would that man had access to my daughter if it wasn't for that platform? Her life has changed forever.
0: Laura Jarrett joins us now. Laura, what happens next here? And is there any precedent for a social media or gaming company to use the terms of use in this way?
3: Yeah, Ryan. So companies actually do this all the time. You just don't hear about it because so many of these cases settle outside of court before they ever reach a jury. But in this case, you have 8 bellwether cases, if you will. They're kind of test cases to see whether, in fact, these arbitration clauses need to actually be enforced and move forward. And we expect that Roblox, the company here, will try to get those enforced later this month and file papers to that effect. But it'll be up to a judge to decide. And at least one judge already in California has said it cannot be enforced.
0: All right, Laura Jarrett, thank you.
3: Yep.
0: We want to take a turn now to the U.S. Open and the influx of influencers packing the stands. Instagram and TikTok flooded with pictures and videos from the tennis tournament in New York City. But some tennis purists say these newfound fans are not following the rules. This viral video shows someone using a ring light to snap photos. They're back to the action in the middle of a point. And in some cases, their behavior even impeding play. During Naomi Osaka's first round, the umpire pausing the game to chastise a group using bright lights for a photo shoot in their suite. But the U.S. Open itself has encouraged influencers to come to Arthur Ashe Stadium, credentialing content creators for the first time last year and doubling the program this summer. A U.S. Open spokesperson tonight telling NBC News they're working to strike a balance, writing, "We want our fans and guests to have an incredible time, but we also need to ensure that does not interfere with the action." Joining us now, someone who covers tennis closely, Ellen Briggs, who's a reporter with Front Office Sports. Ellen, I know that the U.S. Open likes to pride itself as being kind of the working man's tennis tournament, maybe different from Wimbledon and others. But for those who don't follow tennis too closely, explain what the typical atmosphere is like at a tennis match and how radically different this is from what we're seeing at the U.S. Open this year.
5: Absolutely, Ryan. Great to be here with you. The typical atmosphere at a tennis match is not quite golf level in terms of subduedness, but it's certainly there's an etiquette to it. You're supposed to remain quiet, certainly while play is happening, and really only mill about the stadium or the arena while changeovers in between sets or games are happening. So here at the U.S. Open, that is certainly not the case this year. There's more people in the stands than ever making some noise, taking flash photography, as we saw there in the lead-in. So it's a lot different than what players are certainly used to at other tournaments. There's a lot going on.
0: Yeah, right. And it's one thing for other fans to be annoyed by this that are traditional tennis purists, but it's even the athletes that are starting to notice the change. One of the top players in the world, Jessica Pegula, talked about it after her second round match. Let's take a listen.
6: It's tough when you see videos like that, when, you know, they're taking pictures and using the selfie lights and, you know, it's like people are down there trying to perform and like it's their career and their job. And it seems like a bit disrespectful.
0: Is it in any way starting to hurt the credibility of the U.S. Open?
5: It's a great question. I think we're at an inflection point for the tournament. It is such a storied stop. Obviously, it's a Grand Slam, the last major of the year. And as you mentioned in the lead up there as well, they have encouraged content creators, celebrities, influencers to come to the tournament. And we actually interviewed Jessica Pegula just less than a month ago and asked her about her opinion on influencers kind of swarming the sport in general. And she had great things to say a month ago. She said that, like many others, she's happy with the additional eyeballs that influencers have brought to the sport, additional interest. But you can see there with that answer, it might be time for there's a line and we might be crossing it or getting up really close to it. So certainly when you have top ranked players like her voicing concern, that will prompt the U.S. Tennis Association and perhaps other entities and tournaments to take a look at fan behavior and what they allow and don't allow.
0: Hey, we talk about the attention on the sport, and we have noticed, especially in some of these matches that are late at night, there's been empty seats, which is out of the ordinary for the U.S. Open. It's normally so popular. Does the tournament actually need these influencers to fill the seats?
5: It's a good question. I think at the end of the day, it's hard to answer. The U.S. Open has become such a cultural moment is the phrase that everyone uses to describe it these days. I don't think they need influencers necessarily to attract fans to the stadium, but it doesn't help when you have people with hundreds of thousands, millions of followers posting content from your tournament, documenting the food, the social scene, the merchandise options. It definitely attracts the regular person, even if not a diehard tennis fan. So again, it's a fine line you need to walk these days with influencers having the clout and kind of just the influence, for lack of a better word, that they do. They bring attention to different things, whether it's sporting events or clothing lines. And it is, you want to bring people in and generate revenue for your tournament. But certainly you want the tournament and the players playing in it to feel respected as well.
0: And the players are taking advantage of it too, right? I want to talk about another moment making headlines, and that's the number one player in the world, Aryna Sabalenka. She was asked about attending parties and events with brands, posting them on her social media the week before the Open. She had a pretty tense exchange with reporters on this topic. Let's listen.
7: Obviously, last week it's lots of parties and fun and stuff like that. Are you...
8: You guys are like a joke. Party is fun. Like, why would you even say that? Why would you even think about that? Like, what kind of question is that? Like, just because I posted like some activities with brands and you think that I've been fighting, not training?
7: I'm not suggesting that you're partying.
8: No, like, don't get a question.
7: Now that the tournament started, do you find you're getting quite serious and combative?
8: Perhaps. Oh, yeah, I wasn't serious before that. Next question.
0: So you talked about how tricky all of this is. Is it tricky for the players as well?
5: I would imagine so. I'm not a professional tennis player, but the week prior to the U.S. Open has really become akin to Fashion Week in New York almost. There are parties every night, multiple parties. I'm sure someone like Aryna has to attend every day. to fulfill sponsor obligations and anything else that might be on her schedule. So, you know, there is some reporting out there that I've read that players are saying, hey, we're a little bit tired, a little bit burnt out by the time the first, you know, match is played as the tournament begins. But again, it's part of this cultural moment that the U.S. Open has become. Brands want to be involved, mm-hmm. influencers want to be involved. Agents and athletes want to be involved and, you know, continue generating off-court revenue. So it's all a balance. And again, we might be approaching an inflection point here, this 2026 U.S. Open. Might be some time for reflection and reevaluation as we look to next year.
0: A long way from tennis purists getting fired up because Andre Agassi had orange shoes in the 90s. All right, Ellen Briggs, thank you so much for that. We appreciate it. When we come back tonight, the emotional celebration for a young girl ringing the bell after years of cancer treatment. We'll hear from her and her parents right after this break.

0: Finally tonight, the emotional show of support for a young girl fighting cancer. Students lining the halls of their Alabama elementary school to cheer on their classmate as she celebrates the end of her treatment. Here's Tom.
1: They're cheering for one of their own. Fourth grader Devin Coker, surprised by her Pritchard Prep classmates in Mobile, Alabama, on her way to the hospital for a day she's been waiting for. Devin was diagnosed with leukemia at just 7 years old. The last 2+ years have been filled with hospital stays and chemotherapy treatments. But today, that's coming to an end.
2: I love you.
3: We're gathered here for a very special occasion, for a very special child.
1: Devin ringing in a new chapter, celebrating the end of her cancer treatment.
4: I was very proud of myself because I was like, in my mind, it was like, oh, Devin, you did it. You beat cancer.
5: You're really proud. You get to be proud.
1: Devin's parents, Duvon and Brittany, moved by the show of support.
6: That's what victory sounds like. That's what victory looks like.
7: We're grateful for her fight. She's strong. Now she's a survivor.
0: And we're cheering for Devin, too. Thank you so much for watching Top Story. I'm Ryan Nobles in Washington. Stay right here. More news is on the way.

0: Hey there, I'm Gadi Schwartz, and today the jury deciding the fate of Lindsey Clancy is still deadlocked. In fact, we're getting a whole lot more information on what might be causing that impasse. It's all because of this pretty dramatic moment at the courthouse earlier today. It started when the jury sent out a note to the judge, right, asking for specific guidance. They came back out to the courtroom, and the judge gave them a definition of proof beyond a reasonable doubt. Here's a little bit of what they said.
1: The burden is on the Commonwealth to prove beyond a reasonable doubt that the defendant is guilty of the charges made against her. Proof beyond a reasonable doubt does not mean proof beyond all possible doubt, for everything in the lives of human beings is open to some possible or imaginary doubt. If you evaluate all the evidence and you still have a reasonable doubt remaining, the defendant is entitled to the benefit of that doubt and must be acquitted.
0: Okay, so the jury left the courtroom, and then Clancy's lawyer spoke to the judge, chalking that deadline up to a single holdout. Take a listen to what he said.
2: The court has an instruction from the foreperson of that juror that's been working for a week now, saying that there's one juror who refuses to listen to the law that you've given him or her on reasonable doubt. If we come back here,